0: WED News in San Francisco, I'm Natalia Navarro. A new national poll of working-class Latino voters shows that cost of living is their most pressing issue heading into the midterm elections. A majority of those surveyed by the civil rights group Unidos U.S. listed jobs, wages, and health care as their other main economic concerns. 40% of respondents say they're worse off economically than a year ago. Gary Segura is president of BSP Research, which helped conduct the survey.
1: The only difference between California and the rest of the country is that housing jumps up to like number two. In California, housing is just very, very difficult to secure and afford, and Latinos experience that.
0: Segura says he anticipates a fairly large turnout of Latino voters in California this November. Opening arguments took place this morning in the trial of a man charged with assaulting an ICE officer during a protest in San Francisco. KQED's Christopher Allum reports from the city's federal courthouse.
2: The confrontation took place in August last year outside a downtown ICE facility. Caleb Alexander Rainey is accused of two misdemeanors, assaulting a federal officer and destruction of government property for allegedly shoving an officer and kicking a garage door. Prosecutors argued the protest was peaceful until Rainey and others struck the door and confronted agents. Defense attorneys don't dispute that Rainey pushed the agent, but told jurors, quote, "You are here because it is more complicated than that." They say the officer escalated the situation by using pepper balls and later lost his permit to use the non-lethal projectiles as a result of the incident. I'm Christopher Allum, KQED News.
0: And I'm Natalia Navarro.
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4: This is All Things Considered from NPR News. I'm Elsa Chang in Culver City, California.
5: And I'm Sasha Pfeiffer in Washington. We have just 4 weeks to go until midterm election day, yet more than 1 million people have already cast their ballots, and more than $1 billion in political ads are planned across key House and Senate contests.
6: John Husted is fighting big insurance.
7: Jim Desmond supported Trump's tariffs and war.
8: Housing, the power bill, and insurance premiums through the roof.
5: NPR Stephen Fowler has been following the money and the electoral map, and he joins us now. Hi, Stephen.
9: Hey there.
5: So a month out from Election Day, if you had to describe the landscape of the midterms in a single word, what would that word be?
9: Chaos. It's a midterm election of a second-term president who's deeply unpopular with voters, with a foreign war that's contributed to high domestic high prices, and whose other policy priorities aren't being well received. I mean, history points to the party in power losing seats in the House and Senate. Majorities are narrow enough on paper that Democrats could take control of both chambers, but the Democratic Party isn't popular either. Republicans have an unprecedented cash advantage they're using in key races, and redistricting wars have changed the lines for about 1 in 10 potential voters. It's basically like one big game of whack-a-mole, with each day there being even more moles popping up and even more expensive mallets doing the whacking.
5: All right, let's talk about some of those expensive mallets, as you put it. When you think about the races that are the most competitive, what can you tell us about those?
9: We don't have a crystal ball to see inside election results in November, but sitting here at my desk, I'm looking at decisions made by both parties that show what they're trying to cook up in this last month. The first thing I want to flag is a decision made by Republican super PACs to pull millions of dollars from North Carolina's Senate race. Polls have consistently shown Democratic former Governor Roy Cooper ahead, so this signals a decision to sort of triage that race and redirect money to more competitive Senate races that Republicans hope to hold on to keep their majority. And over the weekend, we did indeed see that money invested into another competitive race.
5: Stephen, based on your reporting, I want to get your assessment of which Republican races you think need the extra cash. If we look at the Cook Political Report, it lists 7 toss-up seats, including the ones in Texas and Ohio, which you reported are quite expensive.
9: It's not there.
5: Not Texas, not Ohio. I'm thinking Maine or Alaska.
9: Nope, and it's not Michigan or Iowa either. It's Kansas, a state where President Trump won by 16 points in 2024. It's just a sign of the environment we're in and how worried Republicans are.
5: And that has to please Democrats. So what are they doing as far as signaling with their money and their messaging?
9: Just this week, the Democratic House campaign arm added 6 districts to its red-to-blue target list of flips. It's now up to 46 seats. A lot of it's aspirational and stretches into places that Trump won by double digits, like a House district in Little Rock, Arkansas, for example. At the same time, though, Republicans have invested considerable money in some of these places, too, to boost their candidates and attack Democrats, as polls show this combination potentially of a supercharged Democratic turnout, independents backing the Democrats, and a meaningful amount of Republicans staying home.
5: We know not to put too much faith in polls. We know anything could happen between now and November 3rd. What else will you be watching for amid, as you describe, the chaos of this cycle?
9: The polling snapshots in time that we've seen of likely voters suggest a potentially big blue wave in a month. But the big asterisk caveat here is that we don't know yet if likely translates to actual voter. As in-person voting gets underway in more places, early voting, we'll pretty quickly get a sense of where that energy is, especially in states like Texas, North Carolina, and Georgia, where I'm based, where the majority of people cast their ballots before Election Day. It also makes the money moves more important to watch because there's a lot of races where last-minute spending or campaigning decisions may come too late to change the momentum.
5: That's NPR's Stephen Fowler in Atlanta. Thanks, Stephen.
9: Thank you.
4: This week, Israel marks 3 years since Hamas launched its surprise attack on October 7th, which led to the war in Gaza. As memorials are held across the country, Israelis are reeling from new revelations that Prime Minister Benjamin Netanyahu had been repeatedly warned by regional allies about a looming attack. NPR's Kat Lonsdorf reports from Tel Aviv.
10: Several events are being held throughout the country this week to mark the deadliest day in Israel's history, when Hamas launched a surprise ambush at dawn into southern Israel from Gaza, killing nearly 1,200 people and taking around 250 more hostage. At one such memorial on Monday, broadcast across the country, Netanyahu was speaking when suddenly he was interrupted from the crowd by a father whose son was killed in the attack. "You didn't protect my son on October 7th, he yelled. Shame, disgrace. Such anger toward Netanyahu has existed for years. But recent revelations about multiple regional warnings that Netanyahu failed to heed before the 2023 attacks are now dominating public conversations in Israel, becoming a focus not only this week as the country grieves, but also as Israelis prepare to head to the polls for national elections later this month, elections that will determine whether or not Netanyahu remains prime minister. Netanyahu has denied he was warned, calling both the international and local reports fake news, and filing a defamation lawsuit last week against the Israeli news outlets that published them.
11: It violates the basic narrative that Netanyahu tries to tell Israelis.
10: Gail Talshir is a political scientist at the Hebrew University of Jerusalem. She says up until now, Netanyahu has blamed the Israeli security services for failing to stop the October 7th attacks. But now these regional warnings from the United Arab Emirates and Egypt point the finger directly back at Netanyahu.
11: So this is why it becomes a problem. This is why Netanyahu says that these are fake news.
10: NPR has spoken to 4 people in the Middle East with direct knowledge of such warnings, which the Israeli newspaper Haaretz, the New York Times, and the Atlantic first reported, confirming much of the reporting that Netanyahu is trying to deny. The ripple effects of those reports are playing out as Israelis are preparing to head to the polls in less than 3 weeks. Nimrod Novik is a fellow at the Israel Policy Forum and a former top advisor to the late Israeli Prime Minister Shimon Peres.
12: I'm certain that the issue of the early warnings on October 7th is going to continue to play with heightened emotions as we approach Election Day.
10: Novik says he has no doubt about at least one of the warnings. He says he was told before October 7th by a person with firsthand knowledge that Egypt sent multiple warnings about an imminent attack from Gaza to several senior Israeli officials and on to Netanyahu. NPR also confirmed that warning from Egypt with a senior Egyptian official who spoke on the condition of anonymity as they were not authorized to speak publicly.
12: This is going to be an indictment for history, not just for the elections.
10: Netanyahu also received a 40-minute phone call from the leader of the UAE, Sheikh Mohammed bin Zayed, warning him of an imminent attack from Gaza, a person close to the matter told NPR, also on the condition of anonymity, as they're not authorized to speak publicly. The UAE has not denied such a call. Netanyahu has. Netanyahu's opponents have jumped on these early warnings, saying they are yet another example of his inability to properly protect Israeli citizens. But it's hard to say whether the issue will have a significant impact on how Israelis vote, says president of the Israel Democracy Institute, Yohanan Plesner.
13: There's much discussion, but I'm not sure that it will change any trajectory.
10: Most voters are already deeply entrenched in their political echo chambers, he says. But with how much emotion there is around the warnings,
13: they might affect people's motivation to vote.
10: Which could get more undecided Israelis to the polls, which in a tight race could potentially push Netanyahu out of political power. Kat Lonsdorf, NPR News, Tel Aviv.
5: We know winter as flu season, but now, before winter begins, is the right time to think about that terrible virus, not months from now. NPR health correspondent Rob Stein explains why.
14: The annual flu season usually starts sometime in October or November, but this year it looks like the flu started to pick up about a month early.
15: There are enough signs pointing in the same direction to make me think, okay, yes, this is the start of flu season.
14: Caitlin Rivers is an epidemiologist at Johns Hopkins University. She says the percentage of people testing positive for the flu has been on the rise since the beginning of September. The number of people showing up in emergency rooms because of the flu has also been inching up for weeks now.
15: What's unusual is that it's very early. It's definitely coming quite a bit earlier than we see in a typical year.
14: She says the timing of the flu season isn't the only thing that's odd. Flu activity seems to have started increasing this year in the West, in states like California, Washington, Hawaii, and Alaska.
15: And it's also uncommon to see new waves of respiratory virus start in the West. It typically starts in the South and then expands from there. So two uncommon developments there.
14: River stresses that flu activity is still low in most of the country, but that's changing now too. It's unclear why flu got such a surprisingly early start in the West, but one clue might be a new flu variant virologists recently spotted. This variant evolved a mutation that appears to make it better at evading our immune systems. Dr. Alex Greninger heads infectious disease diagnostics at the University of Washington in Seattle, where doctors are seeing as much flu right now as they usually would around Christmas. And they're seeing lots of the mutated variant.
16: That's our best argument for what's going on right now in terms of this early flu season.
14: So Greninger, Rivers, and others are urging people to think about getting their flu shot sooner rather than later.
16: If you haven't gotten a flu vaccine, you should go get it now because we've got this strain spreading right now.
14: The vaccine should still provide good protection, and older people have a new option, their first flu shot that uses mRNA technology. But the Centers for Disease Control and Prevention hasn't been promoting flu shots as it usually does. Health Secretary Robert F. Kennedy Jr., who's in charge of the CDC, is no fan of vaccines. Dr. Dimitri Daskalakis quit as one of the CDC's top flu experts last year because of Kennedy.
17: It's frankly disappointing that CDC is quiet, given that flu kills hundreds of kids a year and can result in tens of thousands of hospitalizations and tens of thousands of deaths.
14: The CDC declined to make someone available for an interview for this story. In a statement to NPR, a CDC spokesperson says the agency is developing a communication strategy for flu vaccination that will include information about the benefits and risks of getting a shot. Rob Stein, NPR News.

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1: It's KQED News at 518, and there is traffic trouble at the San Mateo Bridge. With the details, here's Gretchen Lancor.
2: It's an accident in the left lane for 92 eastbound at midspan. Two vehicles involved and some injuries reported. Traffic is solid from Alameda de Las Pulgas. And in Livermore, an accident for 580 eastbound before First Street is in the clearing stages. It's over to the center divide now, but traffic is heavy from Isabel Avenue. Gretchen Lancor for KQED.
1: 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A report on the history of military executions in the U.S. is ahead in the next part of All Things Considered. Stay tuned.
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1: Morning Edition airs from 2 until 9 here on KQED News. Clear skies tonight in the Bay Area with lows in the 60s. Wednesday is going to be hot again in the inland valleys. The forecast high for San Francisco tomorrow is 77. Oakland should reach a high of 82. In San Jose, expect a Wednesday high of 92. And the forecast high for Sacramento tomorrow is 99 degrees. The Bay Area heat advisory expires Thursday night. The Sacramento Valley will be under a heat advisory until Friday evening. 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Columbia Pictures with The Social Reckoning, a new film by Aaron Sorkin, starring Mikey Madison, Jeremy Allen White, and Jeremy Strong, inspired by a true David versus Goliath story about truth at all costs, in theaters Thursday. And from the listeners of KQED San Francisco, KQEI North Highland Sacramento, and live online at KQED.org.
4: This is All Things Considered from NPR News. I'm Sasha Pfeiffer.
0: And I'm Elsa Chang. Cubans are being deported from the U.S. in record numbers under President Trump. That is despite special protections that have been in place for them since the Cold War. And there are growing signs that Cubans still in the country are getting frustrated about it. NPR's Sergio Martinez Beltran reports from Miami.
5: It's midday on a recent Thursday, and Miami's Domino Park in Little Havana is bumping with the sounds of tiles clacking. Many of the players here are retirees who, like Roberto, came from Cuba in the 1980s as refugees fleeing the Cuban communist government. We Cubans used to have a lot of privileges, Roberto says, adding the U.S. government has now taken many of those away. And with an increase of ICE agents in Miami, he says it's more dangerous for Cuban immigrants, and that's why he asked us to only use his first name. Up until recently, Cubans had been mostly shielded from shifting immigration policies under different presidents. A big reason for that is the Cuban Adjustment Act of 1966, which gives a pathway to citizenship for Cubans fleeing communism. That law is still on the books. But many Cubans who arrived under the Biden administration received a different immigration document from the one Cubans have traditionally used to adjust their status. The Trump administration says that difference now disqualifies them from protection under the Cuban Adjustment Act. Here's Roberto again.
6: A mí lo que me da pena es que hay gente que están trabajando aquí y que lo han hecho bien aquí y que lo deporten.
5: It really saddens me to see hardworking people doing things the right way and still being deported, he says. But his Domino buddy, Joaquin Mesa, sporting a GOP baseball cap, supports Trump's immigration crackdown and says some Cubans have become collateral damage in a necessary enforcement.
7: Aquí han venido, mira, han estafado, han hecho un montón de cosas.
5: Some immigrants have come to the U.S. to scam and commit crimes, he says. So he adds everyone, including new Cuban arrivals, are paying for it.
8: Chao, gracias.
5: Yusleidis Alvarez is standing outside the chaotic Miami immigration court where the line stretches a few city blocks. Judges here are conducting mass hearings, part of Trump's strategy to expedite deportations. Alvarez says seeing so many immigrants in line, including her older brother, makes her sad. She's now a permanent resident, but her brother came during the Biden administration, and now he's waiting for his first court hearing. He always wanted to come to the U.S., she says. Alvarez worries her brother could soon be deported to Cuba, or even worse, a third country like Mexico, where the Trump administration has reportedly sent at least 6,000 Cubans. Many Cuban Americans in Miami were taken aback by this.
9: I think there was a sense that, like, he's not talking about us.
5: That's Michael Bustamante. He teaches Cuban American history at the University of Miami. The city has always been the epicenter of Cuban American life, and for many people who came to the U.S. in the 1960s and later, that life started here, at the Freedom Tower. The 1920s Spanish Revival-styled landmark is now surrounded by shiny high-rises. Standing outside, Bustamante says this building represents what Republican politics used to be.
9: Some affectionately call it Miami's Ellis Island. You know, a symbol of immigrant welcome, at least for the Cuban community.
5: Now a museum, for many years it was the headquarters of the Cuban Refugee Emergency Center, a program created by the Eisenhower administration, which helped some half a million Cubans.
9: That is almost the same number of Cubans today who are in limbo in terms of their immigration status are at risk of being removed and deported, and increasing numbers, in fact, are being deported.
5: Deported by President Trump, whose presidential library is planned to be built next door to the Freedom Tower. But now, in the city where Latinas for Trump was started, there are signs of shifting loyalties. The group's co-founder, Republican State Senator Ileana Garcia, has denounced Trump's deportation policies, and Congresswoman Maria Elvira Salazar, a staunch Trump supporter, recently released an ad ahead of the midterm elections in which she breaks with President Trump on this issue.
10: The same Hispanics who helped you get to the White House in 2024 feel betrayed today. You
5: can be free. Her race has tightened, and she's not the only Republican to feel the pressure from voters on immigration as the midterms approach. Still, the Trump administration says it won't slow down its deportation efforts. Sergio Martinez Beltran, NPR News, Miami.
4: The Pentagon says President Trump has approved the execution by firing squad of Nidal Hassan. He is the former U.S. Army psychiatrist who killed 13 people and wounded 32 in a shooting rampage at Fort Hood, Texas in 2009. As NPR's Rachel Treisman reports, if carried out, this would be the first execution by the U.S. military in more than 60 years.
11: Pentagon spokesperson Sean Parnell said Monday that death by firing squad was recommended by Defense Secretary Pete Hegseth. Hegseth said last year he was, quote, 100% committed to ensuring the death penalty is carried out for Hassan, who has been on military death row since his conviction in 2013.
12: The fact that the president has approved Mr. Hassan's death sentence is another step closer to his execution.
11: Robin Marr leads the nonprofit Death Penalty Information Center.
12: But that does not mean that his execution will be imminent.
11: Army regulations say an execution must be scheduled within 60 to 150 days after the president's approval. But, Marr says, Hassan could file a habeas corpus appeal in federal court. That could delay any proceedings by years, says Eugene Fidel, who teaches military justice at Yale Law School.
13: We basically have gone out of the business until now of executing people through the military justice system.
11: The last time the U.S. military carried out an execution was in 1961. That was by hanging. The last military execution by firing squad was in 1945, when an American soldier was shot in Europe for desertion during World War II.
13: In the past, presidents have tended to pass them along to their successor to make these kinds of decisions.
11: Fidel says this exception speaks to two things: the severity of Hassan's crimes and Trump's broader embrace of the death penalty. It's not clear why the Trump administration specifically chose the firing squad method. The White House and Pentagon did not respond to NPR's questions. But some experts, like criminologist and Fordham University law professor Deborah Deno, think it may be related to Tennessee's botched lethal injection election of Krista Pike last week.
8: I don't think there's an accident that all of a sudden we have a firing squad execution case just within days of a botched lethal injection.
11: The Justice Department and a growing number of states have recently taken steps to authorize execution by firing squad in light of issues with lethal injection. But firing squads have been accused of botching executions too, most recently last year in South Carolina. Rachel Treisman, NPR News.

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1: KQED News with Natalia Navarro is coming up after your traffic update starting in Sonoma County. Here's Gretchen Lancour.
2: East of Petaluma, a SIG alert still in place for Stage Gulch in the westbound direction after West Watma Road. The westbound lane is closed for some clearance work after a three-vehicle crash that also turned into a grass fire. They have a sweeper that should be on scene shortly. Traffic is heavy in both directions between Lakeville Highway and Arnold Drive. Also in Sonoma County, an accident for Lakeville Highway southbound before Highway 37. This is a two-car accident blocking the southbound lane. CHP's on the way there. Traffic is backed up to Twin House Ranch Road. Gretchen Lancour for KQED.
1: Gretchen's next update is at 5:49. President Trump has signed an executive order that would allow anyone to purchase a tax-free type of fuel known as red-dyed diesel. This could save truckers a lot of money, but it's not available at most gas stations and truck stops. 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
3: From KQED News, I'm Natalia Navarro. Ballots are officially on their way to Bay Area voters this week, and that means it's time to start making some decisions about who and what to vote for. To help with those decisions, KQED has once again produced a voter guide. KQED's Guy Masrati helped spearhead the effort. He spoke about it on our podcast, The Latest, with host Dana Cronin.
4: Okay, guys, so if someone out there listening somehow has not seen the KQED voter guide yet, can you just describe it for us? Like, how granular does it get?
5: Yeah, so we're taking on races from the top of your ballot statewide all the way down to the local level. So this includes the race for governor, the 14 state ballot measures, down to local elections for city council, for supervisor. We're really the only guide that goes in-depth on races in all nine counties and really tries to give voters help with making an informed choice on something like, you know, city council and those kind of local races.
4: Can you, like, take us behind the scenes a little bit and just describe how this voter guide actually comes together? Because it's really a newsroom-wide effort, right?
5: Definitely, yeah. We work with reporters across the newsroom, not only on our politics team, but folks who are covering specific topic areas, climate, housing, who are bringing their expertise to the guide. And really, the way that we approach, I'll give you first kind of on the ballot measure side, we want to give kind of the argument for and against. So if you're just approaching a ballot measure for the first time in the voter guide, what you'll see is kind of the explanation of what it would do, the yes argument, the no argument, and then who's lining up on either side, which can sometimes be a signal as to, you know, why this measure is even on the ballot, who stands to gain or lose from it. And then on the candidate side, we really wanted to focus on, like, locally relevant questions. So we're not asking the same questions of all the candidates. For example, city council candidates in San Jose, we're asking them their thoughts on data center development. That's become a hot button issue in the city. Candidates for state assembly in Marin, we're asking, okay, what are you going to do to limit home insurance non-renewals? That's a locally relevant issue there. Sassoon City, we're asking the city council members, okay, how are you going to deal with this proposed California Forever development? Mm-hmm. That's something that that city has been grappling with. So really trying to make locally relevant issues that, you know, kind of bring before voters.
4: So noticeably, the KQED voter guide doesn't include endorsements. So you're not going to go on there and see, like, you know, which way we would recommend that you vote. Why is that?
5: Yeah, no, that's OK. So we do, you know, in between cycles of elections, we do user testing for the voter guide. And Dana, literally, like, the number one thing we get back from people is, can't you just tell us how to vote?
4: Please.
5: Can't you just do an endorsement? But no, we've never done endorsements. KQED doesn't have an editorial board in that way. So we're not telling you, here's our pick in a specific race.
4: And this year, for the first time, KQED worked on putting together a voter guide for school board elections. What was the goal there?
5: Yeah, so we approach this with the lens of, you know, school board elections are typically low information elections. Mm-hmm. It's hard to find reliable information on, okay, how can I differentiate between these candidates? It's one of those elections where people often are texting or calling their friends like, okay, who do I know who might follow this or who might know stuff about school board? So we really wanted to give folks a kind of a rubric to digest school board candidates. So we sent out a questionnaire to hundreds of school board candidates all across the

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1: This is All Things Considered from NPR News. I'm Elsa Chang in Culver City, California.
2: And I'm Sasha Pfeiffer in Washington. The price of diesel is near a record high. So President Trump has released an executive order aimed at lowering that cost by making one kind of fuel more accessible. It's often called red-dyed diesel. And NPR's energy reporter Willa Rubin is on the line to explain to us what that is. Hi, Willa.
3: Hello. How are you? Thank you.
2: I'm good. So what is red-dyed diesel?
3: This is a great question. I put this to Will O'Neill, principal analyst at S&P Global Energy. He is a follower of all things diesel.
4: Red dye diesel is diesel with red dye in it. That's it.
3: And the reason this diesel is dyed red is because it's taxed differently, because it's used differently.
2: And how is it used differently?
3: Well, it's used for agricultural equipment and other things that go off-road. It's not for vehicles that go on the highway, and it's usually exempt from federal taxes. On the other hand, regular diesel has a federal tax of about 24 cents a gallon. Now, normally, you can get in trouble with the IRS for driving with dyed diesel on highways. The red makes it easier to catch someone who filled up their tank with the wrong stuff. Here's Will O'Neill again.
4: Because it's effectively a form of tax evasion.
3: Now, the latest executive order says dyed diesel will be allowed on highways through the end of the year. No IRS fines.
2: So I assume if it is exempt from federal taxes, that is the way it's supposed to save people money. It's cheaper.
3: Cheaper, yes. It could help farmers, truckers, other workers who use diesel to do their jobs. The executive order said this move would put money directly into their pockets, quote, to support their vital service to our nation.
2: And explain more what that would look like, how farmers and truckers would be using this in a different way.
3: So imagine that I'm a farmer and I normally use red dyed diesel in my tractor on my field. Well, now I can also use it to fill up my van, get on a highway, and take my vegetables to market. Now, states also tax fuel, and a handful have also recently said that drivers can use red-dyed diesel on their highways. So, best case scenario, without those state taxes and federal penalties, you get a total savings of about 60 cents a gallon. But for context, a gallon of regular diesel is now about $2.60 higher than it was a year ago. And that is largely because of the wars in Iran and Ukraine. They've really affected the global fuel supply.
2: And by bringing red-dyed diesel on the market, is the idea that this will overall bring more diesel out to the public?
3: Yeah, technically, this will increase the total amount of diesel that people could use. But Jaime Brito, the executive director of oil markets at Dow Jones Energy, he points out that this doesn't mean most people can easily access it.
5: When was the last time that you went to a pumping station and you saw that one of the stations gave you the possibility to feed red diesel into your truck?
3: Yeah, you can't buy this at most gas stations. You have to go to a special wholesaler, like where farmers go, or maybe some gas stations in rural areas have it. In an email to NPR responding to these critiques, White House spokesperson Taylor Rogers wrote that the president wants to see prices fall and is taking, quote, historic measures to alleviate oil supply disruptions.
2: Besides this attempt at bringing fuel prices down, diesel prices, is there anything else the Trump administration could do to lower the price of diesel?
3: I mean, analysts tell me there's no silver bullet here. You may have heard the phrase diesel export ban floating around. The idea here was that surely if the U.S. stops sending the diesel that we refine here to other countries, then we would have more and then our prices for diesel would go down. But bottom line, refiners push back on this. It would be bad business for them. President Trump said late Friday he was not seriously considering the ban. Experts told me, you know, the only real fix here is addressing the big picture problems, the wars in Ukraine and Iran. And until there is more oil flowing freely around the world again, it's hard to see the price of diesel getting much lower.
2: That's NPR's Willa Rubin. Thank you.
3: Thank you.
1: Meanwhile, today, the Walt Disney Company accused the Trump administration of

0: violating its free speech rights. That was in a federal court hearing today. And at stake are the broadcast licenses that Disney holds for the local ABC stations that it owns across the country. Now, Disney sued after the Federal Communications Commission launched an early review of all of those licenses at once. NPR's David Folkenflik was at the hearing and joins us now with more. Hi, David.
1: Hey, Elsa.
0: Okay, so explain, what is at the heart of Disney's argument here?
1: So Disney's legal team argued today that the company and its network are being punished for content that President Trump doesn't like. President Trump goes and attacks ABC, and then the Federal Communications Commission chairman, Brendan Carr, goes after them too. In this case, he's actually taken the act, or at least the media bureau of the FCC has, to review all of these licenses early, that is, in some cases, years ahead of time, and all at once. It's an essentially unprecedented act. And Disney's saying, look, if we lose those licenses, yes, that'll hurt us in the bottom line. That'll really be a blow. But just the very fact of the review itself is harming. So ABC is saying it's already altering some editorial decisions because of fear of retribution. Now, I want to give you one example. Back in July, President Trump gave an address from the White House, and he was steamed that ABC and NBC had made clear they weren't going to be carrying it. In that speech, he was repeating these disproven claims about fraud in the 2020 presidential election, and he accused ABC of fraud, too, for failing to carry that speech. Here's what he had to say back then.
2: Fraud like this should mean a revocation of their licenses. They use our public multi-billion dollar in value airways for absolutely no money. They pay nothing.
1: Now, here's the thing. ABC did carry the speech live, but on its streaming service, ABC News Live, which is where we got that clip from, its chief attorney said, look, this wasn't because the network thought it was newsworthy. This is what the network thought it had to do in fear of retribution, knowing that this process is hanging out there about what's going to happen to its licenses. She compared it to a guillotine hanging over somebody's neck, not knowing if it's going to come down.
0: Well, as this was going down, how did the government respond?
1: Well, here's the dog that didn't bark in the night, right? So the lead assistant U.S. attorney arguing the case from the Justice Department on behalf of the Federal Communications Commission didn't really address Disney's claims of the First Amendment. He primarily said this had to be decided on whether the court could look at it. He said this really needs to go through a longer bureaucratic process. The court doesn't have what's called jurisdiction here. Elsa, you're a former lawyer. You know, it's like, can she review it, right? The judge. And he also said that this was being instigated, this early, seemingly unprecedented review, because the agency was frustrated that Disney was providing insufficient response to its already ongoing investigation of Disney's DEI policies, that is diversity, equity, and inclusion, and that it was a tool in their toolbox to be able to get more information about that.
0: Well, did the judge today give any indication of where this is headed, you think?
1: Well, so go back to that question of the tool in the toolbox argument. She seemed very frustrated on the inability of the Justice Department legal team arguing the case in court today to answer a key question, which is, of all the things that you have available to you, why was this necessary? This is a potentially very draconian act to strip these licenses. Why did you need to do that? Ultimately, the government has been given more time to say what the other choices were, but they conceded even in court as they look for answers, say, look, we probably could have issued subpoenas or done fines or other things. So she seems skeptical of that. Disney is asking for the judge either to temporarily prevent the agency from moving forward or a preliminary injunction, which we basically say, we don't even have to go to a trial. We know this was unconstitutional.
0: Yeah.
1: The two questions on my mind are this. First is, will the judge accept Disney's argument about jurisdiction that she has the right to weigh in here because of the First Amendment stakes of what's being addressed here? And then even if she does, what actions she's willing to take?
0: We shall wait and see. That is NPR's David Folkenflik. Thank you, David.
1: You bet.

0: 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For decades, when it came to providing HIV prevention and care, community-based organizations were on the front lines. They were directly funded by the Centers for Disease Control and Prevention. Now, the money will instead go to state health departments. As KOSU's Sierra Pfeiffer reports, the funding shift could affect the most vulnerable populations.
1: Theodore Noel knows his community. In the late 90s, Noel, who is Black, worked as a counselor at an elementary school in Oklahoma City. There, he says, many minority students were struggling.
2: The students was living with, you know, extended family members, the neighbors, because their parents were infected with HIV.
1: Noel says few local organizations were offering targeted HIV prevention to people of color.
2: And during that time, it's like we didn't feel comfortable going to someone that not necessarily might look like me or have some of the same values or just culturally inappropriate. So they were just self-medicating as much as they could.
1: So Noel designed an organization for Black people and minorities called Guiding Right.
2: This is the medical wing. Patient will be seen here first, get all their vitals and everything.
1: The nonprofit meets people where they are. The clinic is right behind a gay bar and does outreach at barbershops and clubs. 21-year-old patient Rowan Carbajal says staff at the clinic made him feel comfortable opening up about his identity.
3: And they'll be sure to check up on you, not only with your weight, your health, your mental state, but also just make sure that you're doing okay as a whole.
1: Guiding Right is one of nearly 100 community-based organizations that got some direct federal funding from the CDC, more than $441,000 a year that would pay for 4 staff members, some testing, and medicine. While only a small part of its overall budget, Noel says the cuts came without a warning.
2: That's kind of a slap in the face.
1: Instead, the CDC is now funding HIV prevention through state and local health departments. In a statement, the U.S. Department of Health and Human Services says it's a way for the CDC to streamline HIV prevention funding. But Lindsay Dawson, an HIV expert with the nonprofit Health Policy Research Group, KFF, says cutting direct CDC funding for HIV prevention groups follows a broader trend under President Trump.
4: Community-based organizations have been successful in their work because they reach communities that are disproportionately impacted by HIV. So this often includes people of color and transgender people. And the administration has specifically said that it doesn't recognize transgender people and has worked to pull back on funding that's directed at individuals or groups based on race, ethnicity.
1: In the case of Oklahoma, the state's health department did get $1 million to prevent HIV. And while the agency already funds some parts of Guiding Right, it's unclear if it will make up the $441,000 the group is set to lose. If the money doesn't trickle down to the nonprofit, Noel says he'll have to lay off staff and reduce services.
2: In the populations that we serve, they are very distrusting. You know, are you the police? What are you doing? Are you from the health department? Or I might not have legal status. We don't care about all of that. We just here to provide that services.
1: He worries that the new HIV prevention funding model won't fully reach minority populations. For NPR News, I'm Sierra Pfeiffer in Oklahoma City.
0: This story was co-reported by Jillian Taylor.
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6: KQED's political breakdown is just ahead, but first let's get your traffic update. Here's Gretchen Lancor.
7: Southbound 17 in Los Gatos at Saratoga-Los Gatos Road, we have a motorcycle crash in the right lane. Fire and paramedics are on scene, the backup to 85. And a problem in Oakland for westbound 580. After Dutton, the 3 left lanes are blocked by a 4-vehicle crash. It's got traffic backed up to Fairmont Drive. Eastbound traffic also heavy from Keller Avenue. Gretchen Lancor for KQED.
6: Gretchen will have another update at 559. 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
6: 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It would impose a one-time tax on the state's billionaires to backfill federal cuts to health care. That's on The Bay. Find it wherever you listen to podcasts. It's going to be mostly clear tonight in the Bay Area. Expect lows in the lower 60s. Tomorrow will be sunny and warm with highs ranging from 73 at Ocean Beach to 99 in Livermore and Sacramento. The Bay Area heat advisory expires Thursday evening. The Sacramento Valley will be under a heat advisory until Friday night. It's 550.
12: It's KQED News. I'm Natalia Navarro. Proposition 43 would make it harder to win approval for special taxes placed on the ballot by citizens. Those tax measures can be used to fund everything from police and fire protection to libraries, road maintenance, and more. Right now, it takes a simple majority vote to pass them, but Prop 43 would raise that to require a two-thirds vote. On today's Political Breakdown, hosts Scott Schaefer and Marisa Lagos are joined in the studio by Bill Barnes from the No on Prop 43 campaign. He is director of the nonprofit Housing Association of Northern California.
13: Well, first of all, lay out the arguments for us against Prop 43 from your perspective.
14: Well, at core, it's about fairness and democracy. When voters get together in their communities and gather signatures to put a measure on the ballot, what we hope for is a fair fight. If you ought to fund wildfire prevention, affordable housing, local police services, and you go get your neighbors to sign on, we think that should be a 50% threshold. That's what the Constitution currently says. There are federal cuts, and so many communities are using this tool to backfill hospital cuts. In Santa Clara County, at other places, L.A., you've seen measures go forward to backfill some of those health cuts. And so it really does meet the local concerns of a community, and business groups and others can oppose tax measures. They do all the time. We're just suggesting they shouldn't be able to rewrite the rules in the middle of the campaign.
15: Yeah, I mean, this is special taxes. So basically taxes that are earmarked for a specific purpose, right? And we saw the same coalition who wrote this, you know, try a few years ago to do something more expansive that would have been retroactive. This wouldn't. So talk about like the more immediate concerns. If this were to pass, what kind of taxes, what kind of programs on a local level would be at risk?
14: It's not retroactive, but it would kick in when taxes sunset. So, for example, this fall, there's a measure on San Francisco's ballot to help Muni, and that has a 15-year sunset. So should Prop 43 pass, when that measure runs out, voters would be required to vote at a two-thirds basis to renew that measure. So while this isn't as retroactive as their first proposal, it would actually take away revenue that people are currently collecting where there's a sunset.
13: When you said that there should be a fair fight, and that should be 50% plus one, like, what do you mean a fair fight?
14: So in Sonoma County, back in 2020, there were the wildfires, and people got together to do additional funding for wildfire prevention. And 64.8% of people in Sonoma County voted to say, hey, we think we should do something about this. And at the time, the threshold was two-thirds. This was before the court decision that clarified that it was 50%. They went back a few years later and got 62%. And so we think when voters go to the ballot and 62 to 64% of people agree on something, it ought to pass. That's what democracy looks like to us. The proponents of this measure want to raise the threshold to allow a small minority to overrule the will of the majority. And this is regular Californians getting signatures to put something on the ballot. This isn't your city government creating a special tax. So if your city council or board of supervisors does that, still requires two-thirds. But when people get together in a local community, it's at 50%.
15: So we had the head of Howard Jarvis Taxpayers Association a few weeks ago. They're, you know, broadly anti-tax. Mm-hmm. But you brought up businesses, and the California Business Roundtable was part of the original coalition on this. Do you worry that this would particular, because of, you know, the business of opposition often to raising taxes, that there are some communities that could be hit harder if something like this passes? Smaller places, more rural places versus somewhere like San Francisco where there's a lot of money on both sides in politics.
14: Yeah, I mean, even in the Bay Area, you saw there was a measure on this primary in Contra Costa County to restore their healthcare costs, and that measure was defeated. And that was just at a 50% threshold. And so even in the Bay Area, there are different communities where people have different views about how revenue would work. In Santa Clara, they actually passed their healthcare measure. So I think each community is different. Each election cycle is different. But if you keep increasing the threshold, it's going to make it harder for anyone, even in San Francisco, to get things done. And again, not how a democracy should work in our view.
13: One of the arguments that supporters of Prop 43 make is that this would force local governments to sort of live within their means. The taxes are already high, many think too high in California. What's your counter argument to that? That, you know, that this just kind of helps this never ending flow of tax increases and higher revenue?
14: Local governments know their communities best. These are the places where you elect your city council member, you see your supervisor in the supermarket. And so voters have to approve revenue increases. And so just because you put something on the ballot doesn't mean it will pass. And different localities have different tax levels. For example, in Mountain View, their hotel tax is only 10%. Neighboring jurisdictions are at 15. So they're going to the ballot this fall to bring it up to 15%, matching other places in Santa Clara County to pay for affordable housing and other priorities. And so our view is that we trust local communities to put measures on the ballot that reflect their values. And if they don't, voters can reject them.
15: Yeah. Do you have like a spreadsheet of taxes in your head right now? I'm impressed by the specificity on the, levels. And speaking of that, you mentioned Santa Clara, mm-hmm. right? Earlier, I think in the primary, they approved a measure to essentially try to backfill some of these federal health care cuts. I wonder how much the current political climate nationally is sort of part of your campaign and your concern here, because we do have such steep cuts coming, especially around healthcare. But really, we've seen a lot of local types of funding threatened by the Trump administration.
14: No, absolutely. I mean, you look at affordable housing, you look at even things as simple as public safety. We had wildfires in the state and we couldn't get reimbursed by FEMA because Trump didn't think we should get those dollars. And so the next time a fire comes along, you know, how are those going to be funded? That's why we have in California what are called special districts. It's a kind of wonky thing, but people get together in their community and they say, we want enhanced fire protection. We want enhanced transit service. We want enhanced, you know, whatever the case might be. And in order to do that, you have to go to voters to establish the district, but also to identify the funding. And what's great about local money is the state and federal government can't take it away. So in a time when there are challenges in Sacramento, challenges in Washington, if you have a local revenue source, it's guaranteed. And this Prop 43 only applies to local sources. State taxes and others would not be impacted.
13: So if 43 passes, how would people feel the impact of that and how long would it take?
14: I think you'd see a lot more folks decline to go forward at all, looking at a campaign and saying, can I really get 2/3 for this? And so you'd see steeper cuts. In San Francisco, you might not see a muni measure that requires a majority of where transit activists got together to put it on the ballot. They may say, well, we can't get to 2/3, and so we're not even going to try. You'll also see, I think, measures that are going to sunset, not be able to be renewed. And so existing services that people are relying on would be cut.
15: I mean, this campaign in general is so much about affordability, and you have a lot of other high profile things on this ballot. I just wonder, like, what you're hearing out among voters. Is there an anxiety about taxes? Is that making the case any harder given the climate we're in, essentially?
14: I mean, everything is getting increasingly expensive in the country and in California, and so we recognize that. I would just say that this is really about corporations trying to change the rules in the middle of the game to make it harder to pass revenue. And often measures that are on the ballot aren't paid by ordinary Californians. They're paid by the most powerful corporations in the state, large property owners, commercial real estate interests. And so it's not a surprise when you mentioned that earlier, the Business Roundtable, that they would want to change the rules so that those taxes wouldn't pass. I think
15: that's a group of CEOs.
14: A group of CEOs of commercial real estate businesses. And so, you know, I think what I would say simply is that it's up to local communities to decide when and whether to raise revenue. We think they should have every tool in the toolbox, and that's why we oppose Prop 43.
12: 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I'm Natalia Navarro, KQED News.
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7: We'll start in Lafayette with a crash for 24 in the westbound direction at Pleasant Hill Road. Multiple vehicles are involved. They're in the center divide and over to the right shoulder, but emergency crews are there. Traffic is slow from 680. And in Oakland, a crash for westbound 580 after Dutton. The three left lanes are blocked here by this four-vehicle crash. CHP has a pair of tow trucks on the way. Traffic is stopped from Gulf Links, and eastbound traffic also heavy from Keller Avenue. Gretchen Lancour for KQED.
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16: We are protesting for, like, better conditions of work. We are too much students in one classroom. We cannot study in these conditions.
17: Hundreds of thousands of high school students are marching across France to protest lack of educational resources.
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17: I'm Elsa Chang.
18: And I'm Sasha Pfeiffer. This hour, President Trump has been pushing to get his name on the Kennedy Center and other public sites.
17: It's an urge that other sitting presidents have avoided throughout history.
19: What was the right balance between sort of the prestige required to give this new office respect, but also not trying to recreate a monarchy?
18: Also, the Nobel Prize in Physics goes to a man who placed an observatory under ice in Antarctica.
20: This project, everybody thought, is a cute idea that won't work.
17: And more arrests and a possible plot to target an airbase in the UK.
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21: Live from NPR News in Washington, I'm Ryland Barton. President Trump has pledged to use money from his MAGA Inc. super PAC for an ad campaign that has so far been funded by taxpayers, but he hasn't committed to reimbursing the nearly $12 million he's already spent. Trump said today, quote, "We'll decide whether to repay the funds." There are 4 weeks to go until Election Day. More than a million people have already cast their ballots, and more than $1 billion in political ads are planned across key House and Senate contests. NPR's Stephen Fowler has more.
22: It's a midterm election of a second-term president who's deeply unpopular with voters, with a foreign war that's contributed to high domestic high prices, and whose other policy priorities aren't being well received. I mean, history points to the party in power losing seats in the House and Senate. Majorities are narrow enough on paper that Democrats could take control of both chambers, but the Democratic Party isn't popular either. Republicans have an unprecedented cash advantage they're using in key races, and redistricting wars have changed the lines for about 1 in 10 potential voters.
21: NPR's Stephen Fowler reporting. The man who killed 13 people in a mass shooting at Fort Hood, Texas in 2009 will be executed by firing squad. NPR's Quill Lawrence reports it's the first military execution in decades.
23: Nidal Malik Hassan was an army major stationed at Fort Hood when he opened fire on his fellow soldiers with a semi-automatic handgun. 32 were wounded and 13 died, including a pregnant soldier. The Pentagon announced that for the first time since World War II, a firing squad will be used to carry out Hassan's death sentence. A military execution requires the president's approval. Hassan was born in Virginia and became an army psychiatrist. He testified at his trial that he carried out the attack because of what he called the illegal and immoral wars in Iraq and Afghanistan. Quill Lawrence, NPR News.
21: A former CIA official has pleaded guilty to wire fraud. NPR's Ryan Lucas reports the man was arrested earlier this year at his home where agents recovered more than $40 million worth of gold.
24: The defendant, David Rush, was a senior official in the CIA. He was arrested in May, and FBI agents found nearly 300 gold bars, more than $2 million in cash, as well as luxury watches at his Virginia home. He was initially charged with theft of public money. Now, according to his plea agreement, Rush acknowledges he fabricated highly classified government programs and activities in order to siphon off government funds, including the gold bars, to enrich himself to the tune of some $194 million. Court papers say Rush has pleaded guilty to one count of wire fraud. He faces a maximum sentence of 20 years, plus forfeiture, restitution, and a fine. His sentencing is scheduled for late January. Ryan Lucas, NPR News, Washington.
21: The U.S. stock market hit an all-time high today. The S&P 500 climbed more than a half of a percent. This is NPR News.
12: Live from KQED News, I'm Natalia Navarro. San Francisco's Board of Supervisors is putting a hold on the approval of new data centers in the city for 45 days after a unanimous vote today. Supervisor Shimon Walton represents the Bayview neighborhood, where two of the city's 12 data centers are currently located.
0: During this period, we will be looking at issues including energy, water, air quality, land use, and community impacts, while working towards stronger protections and meaningful community input.
12: Other Bay Area cities have enacted similar moratoriums on new data centers, citing environmental concerns as well as the safety and ethical issues surrounding artificial intelligence. Richmond enacted a 45-day ban last month, and Oakland City Council is scheduled to vote on one today. The Bay Area Air District is fining a Richmond manufacturer nearly $200,000 for failing to control its dust. The Air District says fine particulate pollution from Gold Bond building products has drifted past its property line and into nearby properties and public streets. Gold Bond will now be required to take additional physical and operational steps to reduce dust emissions from its wallboard manufacturing plant. That includes building a permanent enclosure around the plant's outdoor gypsum pile. The Air District says the fine will be used to support projects that improve air quality and public health. More news online at kqed.org. I'm Natalia Navarro.
6: 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Stay tuned for some examples from history in the next part of All Things Considered. 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
1: This is All Things Considered from NPR News. I'm Sasha Pfeiffer in Washington.
17: And I'm Elsa Chang in Culver City, California. Several hundred thousand high school students in France went from blocking entrances to their schools across the country to marching together today as they demand better learning conditions. Protests are in their second week now. The students are demonstrating against decrepit facilities and a lack of teachers. But some protests turned violent last week, and the movement shows no signs of abating. NPR's Eleanor Beardsley reports.
2: Paris's Place de la République was packed under a bright October sun as tens of thousands of people prepared to march together. They were mostly teenage students, but also teachers, parents, and labor union members. The students were ebullient. They sang the Marseillaise and chanted against fascism and about being young and revolutionary. 17-year-old Thais El-Iweli-Hinault is with a group of three high schools and teachers.
16: We are protesting for, like, better conditions of work. We are too much students in one classroom. We cannot study in these conditions. We want to be here because it's been 10 years, well, more than 10 years, and the government does not listen to us.
2: She says her Paris school is not so bad, but this movement is also about solidarity with students in poor neighborhoods and rural areas whose facilities are much worse.
3: Et de très grandes inégalités.
2: There are big inequalities in French schools, says mother of a student and teacher, Carole Servan. It's important to defend the idea of equal chances in school, she says. Some protests turned violent last week. Scenes of hooded youths being chased by police amidst clouds of tear gas and burning vehicles, trash cans, and schools filled the nightly news. Talk shows have been full of politicians arguing over whether the so-called casseurs, hoodlum youths or violent police are more to blame for the disorder. A 15-year-old lost his hand Monday when a police grenade blew up. 72-year-old Christine Struck said she had to be out here today.
4: Because unfortunately our police and our government are extremely violent. They have no way to contain the demands of the youth, the young people, and they answer with violence.
2: The far right says the police are only trying to keep order around schools in unruly areas. The prime minister has accused the far-left France Unbowed party of encouraging the protesters. The far-left party does see the students' cause as a boost to its campaign 6 months ahead of France's presidential election. Far-left leader Jean-Luc Mélenchon condemned police actions and called on union members to march with the students to keep them safe from police.
5: Notre pays voit se déployer le plus puissant.
2: Our country is seeing the most powerful youth student movement since May 1968, he said. So I call on you to go out and join the protesters. In May 1968, workers joined students in a massive movement that brought down the government of President Charles de Gaulle. Today, these students seem to feel their power. The French government is under huge economic pressure and facing massive debt with little wiggle room. It had actually planned to cut teaching posts in the 2027 budget. In response to the protests, the government has created an online platform for students to post their complaints, and the prime minister called for schools to close Friday so that each establishment can, quote, give some time to internal democracy and reflection. Eleanor Beardsley, NPR News, Paris.
9: President Trump recently underscored his desire to have his name appear on the facade of the Kennedy Center by issuing a threat.
10: Because frankly, if we don't do that, it's going to close. It'll end up being ripped down. It's in very, very bad shape.
9: Trump or his supporters have called for the president's name to adorn everything from naval battleships to airports. It's pretty rare for sitting presidents to stamp their identities on infrastructure and currency and other public assets. Although, as NPR's Chloe Veltman reports, history shows there are a few exceptions.
11: Discussions about whether U.S. presidents' names and faces should appear on public assets or not go all the way back to the first presidential administration.
19: They were trying to figure out what was the right balance between sort of the prestige required to give this new office respect, but also recognizing that they were not trying to recreate a monarchy.
11: Lindsay Chavinsky is the executive director of the George Washington Presidential Library. She says the issue first came up at the federal level during Washington's presidency in 1792. Congress was figuring out what to put on the inaugural American coins, given the habit in Great Britain and other nations of plastering the reigning monarch all over theirs.
19: The House of Representatives said that the president should not be on currency because of this monarchical tie.
11: Chavinsky says Washington shared their concerns and mostly shied away from ostentatious self-celebration.
19: He didn't want a lot of fuss.
11: But sometimes, she says, Washington didn't seem to mind it.
19: They did name the federal city Washington to honor him while he was still in office.
11: Most administrations have generally kept the names and faces of sitting presidents off public assets since then, viewing it as unseemly. Chavinsky says on the few occasions when a president's name has appeared, it tends not to be the man in office pushing for it himself.
19: Usually it is political supporters.
11: And the naming process can be fraught.
19: The Hoover Dam is a great example.
25: One of America's seven modern civil engineering wonders.
11: It had been known in the early stages of its development as the Boulder Dam. Herbert Hoover biographer Ken White says Hoover's Secretary of the Interior, Ray Lyman Wilbur, suggested rechristening the project in 1930 as the Hoover Dam because of the lead role Hoover had played in its planning.
26: It was generally agreed that it was deserved.
11: Apparently, the president thought so too.
26: Hoover, I think, was pleased about it. He did not talk a lot about it at the time. He didn't want to be seen to be doing self-aggrandizing things.
11: But the Franklin D. Roosevelt administration was having none of it. After Roosevelt took office in 1933, his Secretary of the Interior, Harold Ickes, called for the dam to revert to its original moniker. David Woolner is a senior fellow at the Roosevelt Institute.
27: Ickes based this argument on the fact that the original legislation that authorized Congress to fund the project was called the Boulder Canyon Project Act. And he did not like the politics of Herbert Hoover.
11: Woolner says Roosevelt did not object to the change, keeping his political rival's name out of his 1935 dedication speech for the dam.
7: Those of you who are not here today but can hear my voice, I tell you, come to Boulder Dam and see it with your own eyes.
11: The naming coup was short-lived. In 1947, Congress voted unanimously to change the name back to Hoover after the former president gained praise for his humanitarian work during and after the Second World War. As for Roosevelt,
27: I don't think he was particularly anxious to have things named after him.
11: However, Woolner says that didn't stop Roosevelt from lending his name to one major project during his presidency.
27: The only really significant institution named for Roosevelt is the FDR Presidential Library, which, of course, he initiated.
11: In keeping with this tradition, President Trump told reporters at a press briefing earlier this year he is planning to build himself a presidential library in Miami. Except it probably won't be a library, and presidential libraries are, technically speaking, public-private assets.
8: But it's most likely going to be a hotel with a beautiful building underneath and a 747 Air Force One in the lobby.
11: One thing that seems certain, judging by a video rendering on the president's social media channel promoting the project, Trump's name will be prominently displayed on its facade. Chloe Veltman, NPR News.
17: The Nobel Prize in Physics was awarded today to a man with a dream. Francis Haugen at the University of Wisconsin-Madison wanted to build an observatory under Antarctica. And as he told the Nobel Committee, in the beginning, there were a lot of skeptics.
13: This project, everybody thought, is a cute idea that won't work.
17: But it did work. NPR's Jeff Brumfield has more.
14: The observatory is at the South Pole.
15: It's very flat and very white and desolate.
14: Nayoko Kurahashi-Nielsen has been there. She's a physicist at Drexel University, and she's one of hundreds who's worked on Haugen's project. Now, normal observatories need to see the sky, but this one is buried over a mile under the ice. Strings of what look like big light bulbs are frozen in the dark.
15: We have over 5,000 of these sensors, kilometer by kilometer by kilometer. And that's our detector. That's really it.
14: This cubic kilometer of ice is called Ice Cube, of course. Ice Cube is looking for ghostly particles from deep space called neutrinos. Neutrinos are tiny. They rarely interact with anything. Most pass straight through the ice. But every now and then, one creates a little flash of light. That flash of light is picked up by those light bulb-like detectors. Sounds easy enough, but there's a big problem.
15: A billion. What's after a billion? A trillion, right? So for every one space neutrino we catch, there's about a trillion particles made in the Earth's atmosphere. That's essentially background to us.
14: It's like trying to pick out a single note from this chaotic musical arrangement, which, by the way, is a sonification of real data from the detector. Nielsen has dedicated her career to trying to find these single space neutrinos to get a picture of where they came from. After years of work...
15: You know those old school TVs from the 80s when it's just static and goes bzzz and you think you can make something up, but not really? We're kind of there.
14: But the picture is starting to get a little less fuzzy. Aaron O'Sullivan is Ice Cube's spokesperson and a professor at Uppsala University in Sweden. One by one, she says, Ice Cube is beginning to find the source of these neutrinos.
18: The very first one was in 2017. We saw a neutrino that was from the direction of a blazar. So this is a supermassive black hole.
14: Others came from somewhere in our own galaxy. All this is thanks to Francis Haugen. He dreamed big and brought others in on that dream. 450 researchers in 14 countries are celebrating with him.
18: I think I speak on behalf of the whole collaboration. We say congratulations, Francis, on this great achievement.
14: There's much more to be done, but for the scientists who work on Ice Cube, today was a good day. Jeff Brumfield, NPR News.

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1: Your KQED traffic update at 6:18 starts with a problem in San Jose. Here's Gretchen Lancor.
2: 85 southbound direction, just before Union Avenue, we have an accident that's tying up the right lane, has traffic backed up to Winchester Boulevard. And for the San Mateo Bridge, still a problem for 92 in the eastbound direction at mid-span. This is an accident with injuries reported blocking the left lane. Traffic is heavy from Alameda de las Pulgas. Gretchen Lancor for KQED.
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6: 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He has a new memoir. 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
7: 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I'm Elsa Chang.
8: And I'm Juana Summers. Can April Ryan predict the future? She proudly claims the title of longest-serving Black White House correspondent, and I have to say, her new book, it feels a little uncanny. She wrote about press freedom, the future of the Smithsonian, struggles her kids have faced in majority white spaces, all topics that have gone viral in recent weeks. And April Ryan knows a bit about going viral herself.
9: Okay, but you know what? You're asking me a question, and I'm going to answer it, which is the president, I'm sorry, please stop shaking your head again.
8: That was former White House spokesperson Sean Spicer talking over Ryan back in 2017. She'd been asking about the perception of President Trump's ties to Russia. When Ryan stopped by NPR last week, we recalled what happened next.
10: You tweeted one word, just one word in response, and it quickly went viral. Remind me what that was.
11: Laud.
8: Spelled L-A-W-D, to be clear. She can laugh about it now, but as April Ryan writes in her new memoir, the work, at times, has been painful. The book is called Notes on a Blacklash, When a Black Woman Goes Viral. We talked about how it's felt to cover the White House, both then and now. As we're having this conversation, we're experiencing the latest chapter in President Trump's attempt to control who was able to cover him from the White House. What do you make of the administration's latest attempt to ban specific reporters from the White House? And I'm talking about those reporters from MS Now, Politico, and CNN.
11: It's the people's house, number one. Mm-hmm. He has no right. The founding fathers put in place the First Amendment, not the Second, Third, or Fourth, the First Amendment, freedom of the press. He's shutting us down, or trying to, thank God for the courts. He's shutting us down in attempts to shut us down so we will not report what we see. He does not want us to tell the stories that we see, and it's for the American public.
8: It strikes me that in this moment, we're seeing something we haven't seen before, and that's a lot of public solidarity between members of the White House press corps who are saying, this is
11: now
8: not normal.
11: There is.
8: But why do you think it's taken so long?
11: Exactly. If they would have dealt with this situation the first term, we would not be in this moment.
8: How should it have been dealt with then, so that we aren't in this situation now?
11: Okay, let me be clear. the American public was saying, wow, this is different. Some were entertained by it, mm-hmm. but others were like, this is not right. Mm-hmm. If the news organizations, especially the White House Correspondents Association, that's an advocacy group for the White House Press Corps, if they would have stepped in, we would not be here today. And so here's one of the reasons why everyone galvanized, because it's getting worse, and particularly Fox News, because what if a Democratic president is in place, is elected? Mm-hmm. He could possibly do the same thing if he's not checked. So Fox knew that if indeed something changed down the road, we have to stand up.
10: I think that for you and for other Black journalists who have covered the White House, Congress, campaigns, you talked about the mental gymnastics that you go through day to day, that we go through day to day. This was very familiar to me, where we have these mental calculations, right? Do we sound too sharp? Do we sound too soft? Do we sound too emotional? Are we going to upset someone? That is not necessarily a calculation that our white colleagues share. Mm. Talk more about that experience.
11: So if our white colleagues were to ask, let's just a hypothetical about Nolan Wells, it would be a different story. Mm-hmm. But if I asked, I'm an activist journalist.
10: Yeah.
11: We have to know everything that's going on in the wider, broader scope of things. Mm-hmm. But when it comes down to dealing with issues of community that still has the highest numbers of negatives in every category, it's under a microscope. We belong in that room. Mm-hmm. We are part of that room. We are part of America.
10: Mm. Over the past year, many media outlets, including us at NPR, have noted the headlines generated as the president has repeatedly attacked women who are part of the White House press corps. But this isn't new. This also happened multiple times during his first term, including to you in this moment from 2018.
12: The same thing with April Ryan. I watch her get up. I mean, you talk about somebody that's a loser. She doesn't know what the hell she's doing.
10: At the time, the Washington Post noted that this was the third time that week that he had specifically demeaned and insulted Black women journalists. It's still happening. Why do you think that is?
11: It wasn't checked. It was entertainment. It was news. Look at what's happening now. Mm. He's gone after Akilah Gardner. He's gone after Rachel Scott of ABC as well, and telling her that, you know, oh, you might be used to trash, when he was talking about the reflecting pool. That's still a mess. Putting money into the reflecting pool when people are having a hard time with gas prices. And then let's not just talk about these Black women. Let's talk about what he's doing to Caitlin Collins. Mm-hmm. These women are impacted. It does make a difference. It hurts. You don't want to be known for this friction with the president. Yeah. You want to be known for the work that you
10: That's
11: do
10: right.
11: and the stories that bring forth answers that solve problems or help inform the American people. This is not entertainment.
10: I don't have to tell you this, April, but as journalists, we're all still human beings. We have our feelings. We have our opinions. Those do not go away. Yet at the same time, there's an expectation and a responsibility to the truth, which you note in your book. There's also an expectation of some level of impartiality. How do you balance that given everything that we've been talking about and the current landscape that exists in this country?
11: It's a balance that I think I may have fallen on, because at this point, First Amendment talks about the free press. We are part of the checks and balances situation that's built into this country. I am pointing out now, and some people could say that I'm wrong, but 750,000 people were purged from the Affordable Care Act, but yet we're paying to put gold on a horse. I am talking about the fact that Haitians and Syrians lost their TPS, having the ankle monitors put on their ankles, sent back to the countries that have travel advisories in the State Department we're not supposed to travel to. I'm jaded to a certain extent, but maybe I am not as understanding as I was when I first hit the White House 29 years ago.
10: 29 years.
11: I see what's happening in this nation. And like Ida B. Wells said, for you and I, put a bright light on what's happening.
10: April, one thing that I was really struck by in your book is that you were so candid and you were so vulnerable. You talk about putting on a brave face while managing harm in private. You talk about in great detail stress-induced hair loss.
11: Yeah.
10: Many people would not open up about those things. What was your hope in sharing these deeply personal parts of your life with all of us?
11: I've been diagnosed as having acute and chronic post-traumatic stress disorder. So, you know, every time my hair saw Trump, it left.
10: Oh, my gosh.
11: I mean, you have to make a joke about it now. But mm-hmm. a president of the United States calls you a loser in front of the world.
10: Yeah.
11: You have to still hold your head up high, go home, and let your children know the world is okay. Because if a mother is off, the whole house is off.
10: Mm-hmm.
11: So I had to internalize a lot of stuff and then get the death threats. Had to move my home. That I'm mm-hmm. thankful that's all I lost. If I had to lose a couple of strands, that's fine. I'm here to tell the story.
10: I've been speaking with April Ryan. She is the longest serving Black White House correspondent, and her latest book, Notes on a Black Lash, is out now. April, it's been such a treat.
11: It has been a pleasure to be with you. You've given me chills. It's an honor to be here with you.
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1: 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Here's Gretchen Lancor.
2: 580 westbound. After Estadillo, we have a multi-vehicle crash that's tying up the three left lanes. Emergency units remain on that scene, and traffic is stopped back to Fairmont Drive. And east of Petaluma, a problem for Stage Gulch Road. Westbound direction after Watma, the westbound lane still is closed due to an earlier crash that ignited a grass fire. Sweepers and a dump truck are there on scene. The estimated time for reopening the westbound lanes is 7:30. Gretchen Lancor for KQED.
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13: In Los Angeles, I'm Kai Rizdal. It is Tuesday today. This one is the 6th of October. Good as it always is to have you along, everybody. The trade beat is where we are going to begin today, about which we got a couple of new interesting pieces of data. Item number one, the trade deficit, which got a whole lot bigger in August, thanks in part to us importing more goods and services that month than we did in July. 4.3% more, to be precise. That came from the Bureau of Economic Analysis this morning. Item number two, inventory levels rose in September more quickly than they did in August, so says the Logistics Managers Index. Now, yes, trade data can be, I get it. At least we didn't start with the bond market again, right? But the reality is that any kind of pickup in imports or inventory levels can be a sign that demand in this economy is strong. But as Marketplace's Justin Ho reports to get us going, who and what are fueling that demand? Well, that matters too.
14: One big category of goods where imports are rising is the kind of stuff that goes into building data centers. Ben Ayers is senior economist at Nationwide.
15: There's a lot of extra materials, technology, and other electronics that need to be imported, particularly semiconductor chips from abroad.
14: That list also includes telecommunications gear, metals, machinery. But Ayer says it's not just AI that's fueling demand for imports.
15: Underneath that, we are still seeing a solid level of consumer demand. The main message around consumer demand is resiliency.
14: That resiliency is also one of the reasons why inventories rose in September, says Zach Rogers. He's a professor of supply chain management at Colorado State University, and he puts together the Logistics Managers Index. Rogers says this is happening despite the fact that interest rates and tariffs are making inventories more expensive.
16: Costs are high, but demand is high too. And so high demand is allowing those high costs to continue.
14: But Roger says he's also seeing signs that companies are uncomfortable making long-term bets on consumer demand.
16: Warehousing and transportation capacity is not growing to keep up with inventory.
14: In other words, companies aren't investing as much in new warehouses or buying new trucks because they're worried consumer demand might taper off.
16: And so it doesn't really then make sense to put a big investment in something like warehousing if it might only just come online after the party is over.
14: That said, Rogers also surveys companies that sell to other businesses, think manufacturers and wholesalers. And he says many of them say they're planning to keep investing in inventories, likely because of strong data center demand. Megan Schoenberger, senior economist with KPMG, says AI investment is already starting to outshine consumer spending.
17: GDP is increasingly driven by a narrow set of drivers. Data centers are a very small portion of GDP.
14: Schoenberger says that's not necessarily a bad sign for the overall economy.
17: It is good for the economy to see this large investment. The fact that it is a very narrow base for the economy is more of a risk.
14: Because that investment could always slow down. I'm Justin Ho for Marketplace.
13: Wall Street.

0: I'm going to go out on a limb here and posit that apart from oil, probably and possibly the most in-demand commodity in the entire global economy right now is the humble semiconductor. AI, if I have to say it. And in fact, if you dig down into that trade data we got this morning from the Commerce Department, you will see one of the top categories of U.S. goods exports in August was indeed semiconductors, and those exports have been rising steadily all year. At the same time, we imported more semiconductors, too, both for the month and year to date. So Marketplace's Stephanie Hughes spent her day digging into how this key tech commodity moves around the planet.
1: Semiconductors are the guts of pretty much any electronic device. They're used in the grid, data centers, of course, your car.
2: When you press the button to roll up your window, there's a semiconductor that tells it not to pinch your finger.
1: Nina Turner is an analyst with IDC, which estimates about 10% of the world's semiconductors are manufactured in the U.S. That includes specialty chips used in cars and communications, along with certain types of memory chips. Those, in particular, have gotten more expensive in the past year. The U.S. has also made exporting chips a priority. Jason Oxman leads the Information Technology Industry Council, a trade group.
3: Semiconductor companies have announced literally billions of dollars worth of investments in the last few years in manufacturing capability in the United States. And the spark for that really was the Chips and Science Act.
1: That's the 2022 law that poured tens of billions of dollars into chip manufacturing. To be clear, we still import a whole lot more semiconductors than we export. But even many of those have their roots in the U.S.
4: If you only look at who manufactures a chip and which country that chip comes from, you miss all of the complexity in the value chain.
1: Tufts professor Chris Miller is author of the book Chip War. He also advises semiconductor startups.
4: You often miss the answer as to who makes the most money per chip.
1: He says almost all of the world's leading chip designers are here in the U.S. And
4: often the majority of the profit accrues to the design firm rather than to the companies that actually do the manufacturing of that chip.
1: And for chips made overseas, that profit comes from an exported service. I'm Stephanie Hughes from Marketplace.

0: We're going to go back in time here for a second. Not far, just to last Friday and the September jobs report. The unemployment rate, you might remember, moved up just a bit, a tenth of 1%. But headline figures rarely tell the whole story, and the details can make things look quite different. Specifically, I'm talking about the black unemployment rate in September, which rose a full percentage point to 7%. And it turns out that that can tell us a whole lot about where the labor market might be going as the Federal Reserve's moves on interest rates start to make their way through this economy in that long and variably lagging way that they do. E.J. Ume is an associate professor of economics at Miami University, where he studies, among other things, monetary policy and racial disparities. Professor Ume, thanks for coming on the program.
1: Thanks for having me.
0: So that unemployment report that we got last Friday that I mentioned just a second ago, what did you make of it? What did you think?
1: Yeah. Well, the notable thing that stuck out to me, again, unemployment overall was 4.1 to 4.2%, but the black unemployment rate increased from 6% to 7%, a 4 percentage point. What we know, what researchers have shown, is that black workers experience what we call the last hired, first fired dynamics, meaning they're the last to be employed and they're the first to be let go. So if it is a case that we're starting to see a slowdown or things are starting to change in the labor market, we would expect to see that uptick in the black unemployment rate before we see it in the overall unemployment rate.
0: Right. Now, to the reason we got you on the program, which is related to that black unemployment rate and what the Federal Reserve does with interest rates. As I said up in the introduction, Milton Friedman, long and variable lag. What does monetary policy do to black Americans in this economy, generally speaking? And then we'll dig in a little bit.
1: Yeah. So when we think about the Fed and think about the central bank, I mean, their job is to manage employment, you know, achieve maximum employment and also price stability. So when rates are elevated, if they decide to raise rates, typically that leads to a contraction in the economy. Financial conditions tighten, so people are let go. And again, you know, the incidence of unemployment doesn't

0: all equally across race. But in addition to that, when you're tightening those financial conditions, that also means that getting access to credit becomes more difficult for a subset of people. And so monetary tightening or tightening financial conditions, again, could have some desperate impact.
1: Right. So let's talk about Black Americans then. And what I hear you saying, just to be clear, is that when the Fed tightens, Black Americans feel it first. And that can tell us something about what's going on in this economy when the Fed moves interest rates.
0: Yeah, that's exactly what I'm saying. I think that's an additional source of information that gives us a clear indication of the true strength of the labor market. Right. So if I were to interpret that employment data that we recently saw, that uptick in the Black unemployment rate, I would say, again, that that's an indicator. Right. That's indicating to us that the degree of slack in the labor market may be different than what we were anticipating or what we were expecting just a month prior.
1: All right. So look, let's say Chairman Warsh puts you on one of his task forces about the unemployment rate and what monetary policy does to it. How do you convince him to pay more attention to Black unemployment sort of as a bellwether?
0: Yeah, I would point to some of the historical lessons that we've learned not too long ago. If we go back to after the financial crisis, we had interest rates, you know, really, really low. And if we look at the difference between the Black and white unemployment gap after the financial crisis, we see a really wide gap. But of the decade after that, the subsequent decade, we see a reduction in that. The white unemployment rate goes to 3.2. The Black unemployment goes down to 5.5. And the takeaway from that was that this tight labor market conditions disproportionately benefit minorities in terms of employment gains. These are the individuals right. who are gaining from an employment standpoint, the people at the lower end of the income distribution, minorities, et cetera. We're gaining because of this.
1: Do you suppose it's worth letting the economy run a little bit hot to sort of narrow the racial unemployment gap and see what happens? Or is that just not something the Fed really likes to do?
0: I think that would be a great idea. And maybe that would be something that I would try to convince the chair of, the benefits of, the benefits of doing something
1: I'm
0: like
1: sure,
0: that.
1: I'm sure he'll call you after his people.
0: The benefits of doing something like that, because, you know, that there are benefits to that, right? We can run the economy a little hot. And again, when we do that, employment gains go to those who are, you know, lower income, disadvantaged, right? These disadvantaged groups. And I think for that reason, if nothing else, we should, you know, consider that, especially if inflation is in check.
1: Let me just on the way out here, Professor, touch on Black women for a second, because we've done work over the years and there's research that shows that Black women are the bellwether in this labor force. They're the binding economic force in their families. They have a lot of the service sector jobs. And this is, of course, a service sector economy. That really is where the Fed ought to be looking, no?
0: I would agree. If we want to take it a step further, you know, going beyond just looking at the Black-white unemployment gap or Black unemployment, look at the intersectional burden of monetary policy. What impact does it have on Black females? Because we know that they face different constraints than, say, other demographic groups where they're kind of hit with a double whammy, being Black, right, that adverse labor market conditions, and then also being female. And like you said, they're stuck. A lot of the Black women are in service sectors or in employment sectors that are really sensitive to downturns. And so when the economy turns for the worse, well, those sectors are likely to get hit, which is to say that the adverse consequences from tighter monetary policy is likely to disproportionately affect Black women.
1: EJ Ume at Miami University. Professor, thanks for your time, sir. I appreciate it.
0: Thank you.

0: There was a report out from Gallup a couple of months ago that found 1 in 4 adult workers in this economy, that's about 23 million people, are staying in jobs they don't want because they're afraid of losing their health insurance. That's an 8% bump from just 2021, and it's also the setup for this next installment of our series, Clocked Out.
1: My name is Sarah Wallace. I live in Raleigh, North Carolina. I am taking a break from a career in finance, and I am 50 years old. So I left my job in April of 2026. It was my choice. It was, I mean, really probably a 2-year journey to sort of get to that point where I was not feeling as energized by the work as I had used to. And you sort of struggled with, this is a good job, until I really just realized that I had grown and changed and it just wasn't for me. I decided to take some time and just figure out more about what I am actually interested in. The one piece that felt a little more uncertain was the insurance. And, you know, my husband hasn't always had a job that provides insurance, and he started a job last year, a very good job where he does get insurance. And even as we thought about the timing, you know, I said, I'm going to need you to keep this job, to keep the insurance, you know, while I take my time. And he's, you know, he's like, well, give me a few more months to make sure, you know, it's a really good fit and I'm very stable there at the job. And we've found that, you know, with the unexpected cancer diagnosis for my husband, you know, if we didn't have his insurance, you know, this, it could be a devastating financial impact. One of the aspects of quitting my job that had sort of held me back was not wanting to appear weak or that I had given up. And when I changed my perspective on that to, it's actually a real sign of strength to be able to say, I'm done with this chapter. I'm ready to move on to another one. And I know I don't have it figured out, but I'm confident that I will. It was a decision that I solely made for myself, and it felt good. As I think about 2027 and, you know, potentially returning to work, you know, I think about my new definition of success, which is not tied to job titles and is not tied to an income level. I don't really know what that looks like. I don't have a timeline and I don't have a specific goal targeted yet. I like not knowing what's next.
0: Seems a little scary, man. I don't know. Sarah Wallace, she's in Raleigh, North Carolina. If you have a story about finding what is next for you, a new job or something else entirely, we'd love it if you'd tell us about it. Marketplace.org/clockedout.

0: coming up.
1: At the same time, we really didn't know what we were doing.
0: I mean, who does, you know? First, though, let's do the numbers. Dow Industrial's up 253 today, about a half percent, 51,521. The NASDAQ gained 122 points, 0.4%, 27,599. S&P 500 picked up 44 points, about 0.6%, 78.18. 16 years ago this very day, this is going to make you feel old, Instagram hit the Apple Store. The app ushered in the era of sharing pictures and now videos of lunches and pets and kids and everything in between. Just 2 years later, Facebook, now Meta, bought Instagram for $1 billion. Meta today down 0.4%. Apple crept up 0.2%. Bonds up, yield on the 10-year. Tino down 5.28%. 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
3: 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Good evening. It is 6:50. I'm Michelle Hennigan. Gretchen Lancor will be here with your traffic update at 6:59. Then at 7 o'clock on Fresh Air, the guest tonight is comedian and performer Murray Hill, who you might have seen in the series Somebody Somewhere. Fresh Air hears how his queer cabaret act served as inspiration for his character on the show and how his conservative upbringing shaped his comedy. It's Fresh Air tonight at 7 on KQED.
0: This is Marketplace. I'm Kai Rizdahl. 1 euro can be had today for about $1.13. That's the weakest the single currency's been in about a year and a half. There is, of course, always a whole lot of moving parts in the foreign exchange markets, but the proximate cause at the moment comes to us from the streets of France, where protests across the country have put the French economy between those mass protests and the bond market. France, as you might have heard, has a generous social safety net, a generous and not cheap social safety net. And as Marketplace's Samantha Fields reports, the borrowing math now just isn't mathing.
4: For more than a decade, from the Great Recession through the pandemic, interest rates were historically low.
5: Leading economists, people on Wall Street, at central banks, all thought interest rates would stay low forever.
4: Kenneth Rogoff, a professor at Harvard and former chief economist at the International Monetary Fund, says governments thought so too. So they borrowed a lot. Not only that.
5: They said, and don't bother borrowing long-term. In other words, taking out a 30-year mortgage instead of a flexible rate mortgage. The flexible rate borrowing's cheaper. Do short-term borrowing.
4: Some countries did that more than others, he says. France was one of them. Paul Christopher at Wells Fargo Investment Institute says now it's coming time for France to refinance a lot of that debt, and interest rates are much higher.
6: Imagine yourself in a mortgage situation. You borrowed at 2.5%, but now you want to move, and now the mortgage rate is 7%. Well, that's going to make a huge difference in your monthly payment. That's exactly what's happening in France and in other countries.
4: And in France, it's happening at a time of political instability. Véronique de Rougy at George Mason University's Mercatus Center says ahead of presidential elections next year,
7: one guy is talking about erasing the debt and basically defaulting. And the other one wants to reverse the retirement age reform to basically allow French people to retire at 60, which was a source of the financial problem of the country.
4: All of this is making investors nervous, she says, and less inclined to buy French bonds.
7: It's not just that people aren't buying, they're selling off French government bonds.
4: And they're selling euros too, spooked by the turmoil. I'm Samantha Fields for Marketplace.

0: Our series Clocked Out is all about career changes, forced or otherwise, and retirement and life beyond work. All of that is tough for everybody. For professional athletes, that life after work thing can come real fast and often not by choice. One way or another, though, they all find a way forward after that final whistle is blown. Jordan DeSalva is a former professional soccer player and now a co-founder of Neighborhood Sports Club up in Oakland, California. Jordan, thanks for coming on the program.
1: Thank you. Thanks for having me. I'm so excited.
0: Well, me too. Well, look, I'm a soccer guy, but that's a whole different interview.
1: Wow.
0: Tell me about Neighborhood Sports Club.
1: Easy. So it really originated from not having a space or community after we were done with our careers. It's me, Dylan, my husband, and Max, our best friend, and we all played professionally. Mm-hmm. Me personally, I've had 7 major knee surgeries and couldn't always play, but that didn't mean that I didn't want to or didn't want to be involved. And so it was a way for us to create community ourselves. It was a way for us to get into design, get into apparel and everything that really encompasses the sport, but you might not always see or have access to when you're playing the sport.
0: Right. So tell me about the brick and mortar space and what it was like during the World Cup.
1: Oh yeah, that was crazy. I mean, since day one, which was May 2022, our goal was to be open for the World Cup, especially happening in the United States. And it was a struggle. It really was a hard, long process. We were young, of course, when we got into it, which was helpful because we were kind of naive and thought, oh, how hard is it to find a space where we can put a small-sided soccer field, a cafe, and a little retail space in one.
0: Okay,
1: and
0: you know what? It was going to be hard. You should have called me because I could have told you that.
1: I know, exactly. And so we really wanted it to be in Oakland specifically. The Oakland Roots was so successful when being in Oakland. Dylan and Max both played for them. So Oakland was really like this spot. At the same time, we really didn't know what we were doing. And so we leaned on a lot of our support systems. Thankfully, we're able to open May 2026, and it was just nonstop for the past 3 months due to the World Cup, which was amazing.
0: What's it like there on a game day, classically, right? I mean, what's the crowd like?
1: So during the World Cup specifically, it was chaos in the best way. A lot of people mentioned how it felt like they were watching it at their neighbor's house. We didn't want to give the classic sport bar vibe. I mean, the World Cup final, we had 500 people there, everyone sitting on the grass, watching it on this big LED screen. It was very much so a community hub for Oakland and Bay Area residents that we had envisioned. And so it was so fun to just see everyone get to experience it.
0: 2027 Women's World Cup. Yes.
1: Yes. So excited. I obviously personally am very excited about this. I think the NWSL and just women's soccer in general has really taken off the past year. And with the World Cup that just happened, I think all that excitement can just carry over to this next summer. And I think for our space too, we already have a women's only league. We already have a women's only pickup that we get over 40 women out to. And so being able to offer even more to them, just making sure it's accessible as possible at our space. I'm just really excited for them to experience and have that chance to see that community as well.
0: Yeah, for sure. Jordan DeSalva, Neighborhood Sports Club up in Oakland. Jordan, thanks a lot. I appreciate your time.
1: Thank you so much.

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1: This final note on the way out today, which, given where the markets are, may or may not be a surprise and may or may not be welcome news to the broader public. The New York State Comptroller says he figures financial sector bonuses, tied, of course, to bank profits, are going to set a new record this year. On that note, next week we start getting third quarter earnings reports from those same big Wall Street banks. Jordan Manges, Anil Maharaj, Janet Wynn, Olga Oxman, and Virginia K. Smith are the digital team. I'm Kai Rizdahl. We will see you tomorrow, everybody. This is APM.
2: 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After your traffic update, starting in San Pablo, here's Gretchen Lancor.
3: 80 eastbound before McDonald Avenue, we have a pickup and a car involved in a crash that's been moved over to the shoulder. Traffic a little slow from Potrero Avenue. And in San Leandro, this multi-vehicle crash for 580 westbound after Estadillo is now clearing from the left lanes. The backup is diminished, but there's a new crash in the eastbound direction. They're on the shoulder, but an ambulance is responding. Gretchen Lancor for KQED.
2: 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I'm Michelle Hennigan, and you're listening to KQED 88.5 San Francisco, and KQEI 89.3 North Highland, Sacramento, and live online at kqed.org at 7 p.m.
4: From WHYY in Philadelphia, I'm Terry Gross with Fresh Air.
5: Ladies and gentlemen, and I can say that now because this administration thinks there's only two genders, and I'm both of them.
4: Today, Murray Hill. He was the inspiration behind his character on HBO's Somebody Somewhere, a soil scientist and professor who is a trans man and hosts a queer cabaret.
5: Fred Rococo is me dialed down to like a two.
4: Murray Hill has hosted drag king shows, queer cabarets, burlesque shows, concerts, and performed his own act. We'll talk about his new memoir, in which he reveals parts of his early life he hadn't even shared with close friends. How his mother tried to raise him to be the daughter Murray knew he wasn't. How he developed the persona Murray Hill, and offstage evolved into a version of that persona. First News.
6: Live from NPR News in Washington, I'm Ryland Barton. Maine Republican Senator Susan Collins distanced herself from President Trump during a debate with Democratic opponent Troy Jackson tonight. She labeled herself as not Trump's favorite senator and criticized the Iran war.
7: It is not well thought out. It has caused adverse circumstances in terms of the cost of global oil.
6: Democrats have targeted Collins' seat as they try to win a Senate majority during the midterms. Maine voters in 2024 supported Democrat Kamala Harris for president over Trump. The Walt Disney Company argued in court today that the Trump administration is violating its First Amendment rights. The focus is on eight local ABC TV stations owned by Disney. NPR's David Folkenflik reports the FCC launched early reviews for those stations' licenses all at once.
8: FCC Chief Brendan Carr didn't attend the hearing, but he loomed large over it. President Trump has blasted ABC repeatedly for its content and coverage, and Carr has echoed him. Disney's attorney said the very threat that those licenses could be taken away has chilled ABC's free speech. Its attorney said ABC News carried a Trump White House address in July on its streaming service only because it feared retaliation if it didn't. The U.S. Justice Department's lawyers argued the dispute should be resolved through a bureaucratic appeal process, not the district court. And the government said the review of the station's licenses was needed to get more information about Disney's diversity initiatives. The judge sounded dubious about that claim. David Folkenflik, NPR News.
6: Threats of Iranian-inspired attacks led the U.S. to move all of its bombers from a military base in the United Kingdom. NPR's Tom Bowman reports modern drone warfare is prompting officials to consider boosting security at bases around the world or leave.
9: What's a serious problem is we've already seen at U.S. bases around the Middle East, these planes are not in hardened shelters, but out in the open. I had coffee with a NATO military officer who was talking about this very topic just this week, and he said you could take a cheap drone, put a grenade on it, and do at least some damage to a B-1 bomber, a $317 million aircraft.
6: NPR's Tom Bowman reporting. It's time to start thinking about the quintessential winter bug, the flu. NPR's Rob Stein explains why.
10: The flu season doesn't usually start until October or November, but this year is different. Flu activity started increasing in September, and that's not the only thing that's odd about this year's flu season. It also started in the West instead of in the South, where it usually begins. It's unclear why this happened, but it may be because of a new flu variant that appears to spread more easily. So many infectious disease experts are urging people to consider getting their flu shot sooner rather than later. Rob Stein, NPR News.
6: The U.S. stock market hit a new all-time high today. 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
11: Live from KQED News, I'm Natalia Navarro. A San Francisco developer is suing Menlo Park to force the city to approve a high-rise development with hundreds of residences, office space, and a hotel. KQED's Joseph Jiha reports.
12: The project is proposed for the former Sunset Magazine headquarters property on Willow Road. N17 Development said in its lawsuit that under state housing laws, including the builder's remedy, the project should be granted a streamlined review and approval. The state attorney general's office agreed in a letter earlier this year. But Menlo Park Mayor Betsy Nash said the city disagrees and thinks the project needs to be studied closely.
13: We believe on such a massive project that is on the banks of an environmentally sensitive creek with major impacts to our infrastructure that we need to go through the regular environmental impact review process.
12: If it loses, the legal battle could cost the city several $1 million in state fines. I'm Joseph Jiha, KQED News.
11: Advocates today are calling for the resignation of a San Jose school board member after he made what they described as anti-Muslim comments. The Bay Area's Council on American-Islamic Relations said in a statement that school board member Mark Cooper's remarks about the 9/11 attacks associated Muslim students' faith with terrorism. The school board voted last month to admonish Cooper, who defended himself at the time, saying he was talking about those who carried out the attack, not the entire Muslim faith.
14: I said, this is the 25th anniversary of year of remembrance of the bombing of the Twin Towers by cowardly, radical Muslims.
11: Cooper is up for re-election in November. I'm Natalia Navarro, KQED News.
2: 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Clear skies tonight with lows in the 60s. Wednesday's going to be hot again in the inland valleys. The forecast high for San Francisco tomorrow is 77. Oakland should reach a high of 82. In San Jose, expect a Wednesday high of 92. And the forecast high for Sacramento tomorrow is 99.
4: This is Fresh Air. I'm Terry Gross. My guest Murray Hill calls himself Mr. Showbiz. He played one of the big-hearted characters in the HBO series Somebody Somewhere about a community of friends in Manhattan, Kansas. His character, Fred Rococo, was a soil scientist and professor and a trans man with a great sense of humor. He was also the host of the Queer Cabaret that was held at the Presbyterian Church in Manhattan, Kansas, under the guise of using the space for choir practice. In real life, Murray Hill is the persona he created to MC innumerable drag king, burlesque, and music events, including the first TV drag king competition series called King of Drag. His influences include old school comics like Don Rickles, Buddy Hackett, Dean Martin, Phyllis Diller, Toadie Fields, and Joan Rivers, and musicians like Elvis and Tina Turner and Sammy Davis Jr. In the New York Times, he was described as having a look that brings to mind a 1970s Las Vegas lounge singer crossed with a 1950s Borscht Belt comedian. But eventually, Murray Hill stopped being just a persona and became his full-time identity. In his new memoir, Showbiz! My Life as a Middle-Aged Man, he writes about being brought up by a punitive, always angry, conservative Catholic mother who wanted Murray to be an obedient feminine daughter. Murray's father basically ignored him. After years of separating himself from his traumatic childhood, Murray realized he needed to acknowledge and stop suppressing those painful memories. As he describes different chapters of his life, the tone of his memoir keeps shifting between very funny and very pained, but punctuated with wisecracks. And I should say, too, I think you're great. I love Somebody Somewhere. I love the memoir. And I love what you're wearing.
5: Thank you. And, you know, I'm trying to be the best dressed guy on an audio show.
4: Okay, so Murray, you heard me introduce you. You have introduced so many events and so many people. I would like to know, if you're willing, how you would introduce yourself or this episode.
5: So I would say, I would kind of, you know, do a little bit of the tone of the memoir for my introduction for you. Because in my world, you know, I used to listen to you in the 80s, Terry.
4: Oh,
5: when I
4: wow.
5: Had when I had a really stupid job when I was an undergraduate in Boston in Harvard Square. I worked in like a photo lab, and the days were long and boring, and all of us came together to listen to it to make the days pass. So I feel like I've known you forever. So to me, you're a legend. You know, Terry, the voice gross. So this is what I would say. Ladies and gentlemen, and I can say that now because this administration thinks there's only two genders, and I'm both of them. Please welcome to the show. He started off in New England as a little kid, and now he made it to the big time on NPR, his career highlight happening in real time at 54 years old. Please welcome Mr. Showbiz, 5'4 and nothing more, Mr. Murray Hill.
4: Yay. That's great. Mine was more informative. Yours was a lot more fun.
5: That's basically the story of my life.
4: Okay. So let's get a couple of things straight here.
5: Not too straight, Terry.
4: So Frederick Coco, your character on Somebody Somewhere, was inspired by you, Murray Hill. What's the difference between the character you portray inspired by you and you?
5: Frederick Coco is me dialed down to like a 2, with 10 being the highest. So, you know, I have a very big personality, as you could probably already tell.
4: And big lapels.
5: And big lapels, too. Can you add a rim shot sound effects to this? This is good. show this. You know, Fred was more calm than I am. But what we did share was enormous heart and wanting to connect with people through our heart and not how we identify and not through our circumstances. So, you know, Fred is like me with, you know, bad purple clothing, no mustache and, you know, kind of subtle.
4: Subtle. Okay. That's a difference.
5: Yeah. Yeah. That's a big difference.
4: To our listeners on the radio or our podcast listeners on audio, we've referred to what Murray is wearing. So let me just say he's wearing a kind of brownish tuxedo with a very wide lapel. It's very, very shiny, with a big bow tie and a ruffled shirt, and it just looks fantastic and theatrical. So,
5: and you know what this is a reference to?
4: No.
5: You ready for this?
4: It's very 70s looking.
5: It's exactly. It's very 70s, and I was a huge, still am, fan of Norman Lear's shows. And this particular tuxedo is a version of a tuxedo from George Jefferson.
4: Oh, no.
5: Yeah.
4: That's great.
5: I know. I bet nobody came on your show and said that.
4: No. No, not to my recollection. So I'd like you to compare who you are now to who your mother thought she was raising.
5: Great question. Today, here, I am my full, authentic self. And I feel like this is who I was when I was born. Like, this is my natural self. And I think when I was growing up, you know, I feel like starting at 1 year old, that natural personality, who I am, was suppressed and, you know, just discouraged. So I think for whatever reasons, my mother, in her mind, that I was her daughter and I was a girl and I was going to be raised as a girl and do things that girls do. So then you also throw in Catholicism on there, mm-hmm. in the way that Catholicism treats boys and girls growing up and all that stuff. I didn't always have a mustache on and a suit, but I've always looked like a tomboy. You know, I don't look that different. So it was just incongruous from day one. And so I left a place where I was not welcome or cared for or seen and went to college. And then, but it wasn't until I got to New York and found my people that I actually was like, oh, I can actually be this person. It's okay.
15: Well, you started off drawing, right? And mm-hmm. went to art school, discovered photography, fell in love with that, loved all of the kind of outsider photographers like Nan Golden, Diane Arbus, people who took pictures of people on the margins of society, and also people who use photography as a form of like performance art, mm-hmm. Like Cindy Sherman. And then you decided to start photographing drag shows and gay pride parades. What was the transition where you decided that that's what you wanted to photograph?
5: Well, you know, when I was at Boston University in undergrad, the photography department was down in the basement, and I think it was like three floors down in the basement. And I had a professor, Stephen Frank. He was a real maverick. And, you know, Boston was very conservative. And then you go into this basement, and you've got this maverick professor, and I can't say what he saw in me other than maybe just curiosity and, you know, a student that wanted to learn and pay attention. He gave me Diane Arbus's catalog of her book and the book of Nan Golden, Other Side. Now, up until that point, Terry, you know, there's no internet, no queer people on TV. So I had never seen this world or these people. So I think, you know, I innately was relating to what I was seeing, but I didn't have the consciousness of what, you know, I was looking at, except that I was mesmerized. So I wanted to go find those people. And, you know, coincidentally, the nightclubs on Commonwealth Avenue, you know, it was only like a 5-minute walk down the street where these clubs existed, like Venus de Milo. So, you know, I went in with my camera into these clubs to see a different world.
15: And so you knew you should be part of that world?
5: I didn't. That's the interesting thing or tricky thing. I didn't. It was like such a universe force that brought me in there because I wasn't even out. Like I didn't know anything about gay or queer or drag. So, you know, when I got into these clubs, you know, after hours at, you know, midnight, 1 a.m., and I saw this beautiful, loud, joyful community, it was like going to Wizard of Oz. I was like, what is this? And then I felt more, you know, I felt more akin to them without even knowing anything.
15: So that was in Boston. Then you moved to New York. And at the time, the East Village is like the center, the hub of queer culture, lots of queer clubs. And you decide you want to try this yourself. But
5: yes.
15: But also, you notice that like there's a lot of like drag queens, but where are the drag kings, the people dressing as men? And talk about that a little bit, like how you came to that realization and what you thought your role should be in helping to correct that.
5: So the second weekend I moved to New York, I went to Wigstock on the West Side Highway. And Wigstock was a huge drag festival put on by Lady Bunny. So it was like probably like 40 drag queens on the bill. So I thought, you know, as a newly New Yorker, oh, I'm going to go down to, you know, this festival and take photos of drag queens and be the only person that's doing it. And, you know, within 15 minutes of arriving, I had an epiphany. And it was almost a little bit of a detachment because I looked around and I was like, holy crap. There's no lesbians here. There's no drag kings here. There's no butches. It was all drag queens and gay men. So, you know, I really didn't see anybody like me. So, you know, like a day later, I went and looked at a magazine, which is for the young people out there, it's a printed piece of paper that had listings on it. You remember, Terry, you could get these little gay magazines and you could find out what club to go to every night. So, the paper was called HX for Her, and there was a listing for a drag king pageant at the Hershey Bar. So, you know, I had my big Pentax camera with a huge flash, and I, you know, told the door person I was from the Village Voice and that I was reporting on the pageant, and they let me in.
15: And that wasn't true, by the way. You were not from the Village Voice. You were faking that.
5: Yes. And I hadn't even unpacked my bag from moving to New York yet. So I went into that pageant, and it was like going to Wizard of Oz again, but a different kind. It wasn't campy like the drag queens in Boston or Wigstock that I had photographed. It didn't have the humor. It didn't have the camp. It didn't have the loud dance club music. It was almost very serious. It was very masculine. You know, it was almost more about passing. So, you know, I was mesmerized by it, and I took these photos from these early pageants of these drag kings, and you know, my mind was working in overtime. I was like, okay, well, there's not a campy, schlubby, you know, drag king on the scene doing jokes, right? It was all serious. So, you know, I really saw a window there. And, you know, through being at School of Visual Arts and, you know, at the same time, a professor, Shelley Rice, got me really interested in feminist performance art. I became the subject matter. And, you know, the 70s performance art, the major motto was, you know, the personal is political. So, you know, that, you know, I jumped on the other side of the camera and I became what I did not see.
15: If you're just joining us, my guest is Murray Hill, and his new memoir is called Showbiz, My Life as a Middle-Aged Man. We'll be right back after a short break. This is Fresh Air.

0: This is Fresh Air. Let's get back to my interview with Murray Hill. His new memoir is called Showbiz, My Life as a Middle-Aged Man. And you may know him as the character Fred Rococo from the great HBO series Somebody Somewhere. So you were inspired in part by Borscht Belt comics. And
1: yes.
0: You saw some of them on the Tonight Show back in the Johnny Carson era. But it's not like you're in your 50s. And they're dead, basically. They're
1: yes.
0: from like a
1: long
0: another
1: time.
0: World, another generation that's basically gone. So what is it that you loved about them that you incorporated into Murray Hill on stage?
1: So when I was watching Johnny Carson every single night when I was a kid, you know, he was on at 11:30. And, you know, after living a tough life at home, everybody would be in bed by then, so it'd be quiet. So it was like a very safe, comforting environment. And a lot of people, a lot of America felt like that about Johnny Carson. He was like, you know, their living room, their uncle.
0: Yeah.
1: So when I watched him and these larger-than-life personalities, it was a world that I had never seen before. And some of that is what we call today show people. You know, gregarious, confident, laughing, you know, it was like, try to imagine in a visual way, like my life is pretty dark. All of a sudden, my life is in color. And the color comes through as Don Rickles, Dean Martin, Buddy Hackett, Johnny Carson. And I'm like, what is this? And, you know, they made me laugh and they made me feel happy. So, you know, I think that stuck with me as I got older, because then somehow, you know, 20 years later, I don't look that dissimilar to Buddy Hackett. If people want to look him up, you'll get a good kick out of it.
0: So, I think we should talk about Somebody Somewhere, a fabulous series about a community of mostly queer people in Manhattan, Kansas. And the premise is that Bridget Everett's character, and she's the star of the show, and it's based in part on her life and based in part on your life. She moves back to Manhattan, Kansas, and she becomes part of this community of queer people who have a kind of underground cabaret at the Presbyterian Church, pretending to the church like it's for choir practice. But of course it's not. And you're the MC. And so let's hear a little bit of you being the MC. This is the first time we see you. It's in the first episode of the show.
2: All right. Choose the right way. Who'd have ever imagined that these two nobodies would someday make it all the way to this here stage at a Presbyterian church in a dining mall in the 8th biggest town in Kansas? Believe in your dreams, kids. Come on, we did it. So tonight, we're going to do some drinking, some dancing, and some fellowshipping. And our first performer, even though we're not quite ready and the lights aren't set, insisted on coming and joining us right now. So please, let's give her a big choir practice welcome, the incomparable Irma.
3: Come on, shake your body, baby, do that conga. I know you can't control yourself. And then don't come on, shake your body, baby, do that conga. I know you can't control yourself.
1: It's been a minute since I heard that.
0: What do you think?
1: Well, I had a lot of lines.
0: Yeah.
1: You know, I think Bridget, you know, we are, you know, bosom buddies, friends for a long time. And, you know, we're both, if this makes any sense, but we both were kind of othered in very different ways. So she got to New York and wanted to be in the theater community and, you know, a singer, like a traditional theater singer. And, you know, I was in the queer community. But when we found each other, you know, we related on that misfits other sensibility and we instantly bonded. And, you know, the gay community, you know, took her in, Terry, with wide open arms. We dragged her in. Now she's not gay and she's listening to that. So, you know, I'm not outing you, Bridget. I know what's up, but you know, she you know, the gay community has a huge history of loving and supporting strong, powerful women with a voice. So Bridget became part of this misfit choir practice community. So that's the very basis of Somebody Somewhere. So, you know, a lot of people said that me and Jeff and Bridget were so real on the show, that the show was so authentic.
0: I'll tell you something else everybody said. I wish they were my friends.
1: Exactly.
0: I felt that way. I have heard so many people say that.
1: I know. It's okay, you make an interesting point here. Because do you remember back in the days of Carson, people thought he was their friend? That he would sit next to them in the living room and watch the program together every night. So to me, that's what show business is. And that's what art has a meaning about, is like you can watch a TV or your phone or your tablet and think that you have a friend by watching. And you do. And like, and you have a friend in me right now, Terry. And I think that show was a gift for all of us. All of us misfits made it to the big leagues, and we got to be who we were.
0: My guest is Murray Hill. His new memoir is called Showbiz, My Life as a Middle-Aged Man. We'll continue the interview after a break. We'll soon be posting video from my interview with Murray on our YouTube channel called This is Fresh Air, and also on our Instagram. I'm Terry Gross, and this is Fresh Air.

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2: I'm Alexis Madrigal. Tonight on the rebroadcast of Forum at 8 o'clock, AGI is a term of art. It means artificial general intelligence, and it has been both a goal and fear of machine learning researchers. In a new book, journalist Kevin Roos gives us the big story arc from the early days before the pandemic to the trillion-dollar race we're in the middle of now. The book is The AGI Chronicles, and it'll get you caught up on the decade's biggest technology story. That's tonight, right here on KQED.
3: This is Fresh Air. I'm Terry Gross. Let's get back to my interview with actor, comic, and MC Murray Hill. He's best known for his co-starring role on the HBO series Somebody Somewhere, which starred Bridget Everett and also co-starred Jeff Hiller. The character Fred is a soil scientist and professor who is a trans man and MCs a queer cabaret. Murray Hill isn't a soil scientist, but he's MCed plenty of queer cabarets, drag king shows, burlesque shows, and concerts, in addition to doing his own act. He's written a new memoir called Showbiz, My Life as a Middle-Aged Man. He reveals parts of his early life that he hadn't previously shared with friends, including how his mother tried to raise him to be the daughter Murray knew he wasn't. The name and personality Murray Hill started as a stage persona, but he came to realize aspects of that persona were actually who he really is. So there's another clip I want to play from Somebody Somewhere. So this is a scene between you and Bridget Everett's character's father. And the father is a farmer. You're a soil scientist and a professor. So you've gone over to talk with him about how to get a better yield on his crops. Meanwhile, he is not a very emotional guy. He's the opposite. He's very emotionally, he withholds emotion, very distanced. And also his wife has been drinking way too much. The daughters are very worried about it. And here you are explaining to him how to get better yields on his crop. You've suggested that he try crop rotation, and here's his response.
4: I can't do it. With all the planting now and the tilling in the spring, you know, for something I can't even sell.
5: I hear that, but you'll be buying less herbicide, and we can talk about no-till options. Your yields will increase over time, and, you know, it is a good investment in your future.
4: It's hard to get excited about the future when you're just sort of, you know, hanging on to the present.
5: It's just something to think about.
4: Yeah.
5: I know we don't know each other well, but you're a real good steward of your land.
4: Thank you. You know, I'm sorry that I left early yesterday, but it was a personal, family matter.
5: It's all right. Family first, you know?
4: I'm not sure I always put them first. I thought I was, but I think I might have messed up. See, I'm not the type of fella that can just talk about stuff, and so I hold things in, and I just keep things to myself. I realize that that's all got to change.
5: Well, you know, think of it this way. You can only start from where you are.
3: And that was Mike Haggerty as the father. And he's since passed away. And I know the cast was very, very sad about that. And it's a beautiful scene. Why do you love about it? Because I know from the book that you love that scene.
6: Well, you know, there was a couple of things happening at the same time for that scene. One was just the breathtaking landscape that we were in. So, you know, Mike and I were in the middle of this field. It was a gorgeous day out. And the crew for this one was way back, like 50 feet behind us. So we were actually out there by ourselves, and the director was giving us notes through a walkie-talkie that was in the grass. So I actually felt, I don't know if this is transference or if this is what acting is. You know, I came up from the clubs, but, you know, I felt like I was in the field with him, talking to him as a very dear friend and consoling him. And then I felt from him that he was doing the best that he could for his family and that he was accepting me as a human being. So what was special about it to me, too, as in show business, was I got to be a person, a human being, a three-dimensional person that related to another person who's very different from him as far as how they think about some things in life. And we got to connect. And to me, this is the most beautiful, purest moment that I've ever had in my career. And it also says so much, especially the times that we are in right now, that sometimes people fear and are scared of trans people, and they listen to the rhetoric, and they think we're evil and bad and, you know, trying to take over this and push our agendas and all this stuff. But they don't sit and talk to a trans person. So that scene to me was like radical in that sense, because we just got to exist as two guys in this beautiful, you know, field.

0: and so hateful and so divisive and cruel that I can't help but feel it in my own life. But I also feel very protective of the young kids who grew up with Obama that didn't think that they were degenerates and weren't stripped of basic human rights constantly. Like, as we, every day, there's something else. So, you know, I feel for these kids that, that we finally got to a place where we were going to live and let live and then also have policies and laws that would, you know, ensure equal rights. And now that's gone. So it's mind-blowing to me from a societal perspective and from a personal. I definitely feel on a daily basis that there is a target on my back.
1: If you feel like there's a target on your back, is that affecting how you present in public so that people don't see you as a target?
0: Good question. It doesn't impact how I present. I am not at this point in my life and have been through the stuff that I've been through in my life and be an elder in the queer community. I am not going to make myself small. I'm not going to hide and I'm not going to bow down. I am going to take up space, represent myself and the community and show people, just like I did on that field in somebody somewhere, that I am just like you, because I do feel, Terry, that it's my social responsibility to be out there even more. And that's the message, is we're here, we're not going anywhere, and there's nothing to be afraid of, people.
1: My guest is Murray Hill. His new memoir is called Showbiz, My Life as a Middle-Aged Man. We'll be back after a short break. This is Fresh Air.

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1: This is Fresh Air. Let's get back to my interview with Murray Hill. In the HBO series Somebody Somewhere, he played Fred Rococo, a soil scientist and professor who is a trans man who hosts a queer cabaret. The character was inspired by Murray Hill and written for him. His new memoir is called Showbiz, My Life as a Middle-Aged Man. I want to talk about your early life, because it seems to me that your memoir is an exercise in integrating your past and your present, because there's a real dividing line. You were raised by your parents as a girl, though you always felt that was wrong and that you were a boy. It sounds like you had such a really horrible family life. You know, your father was, like, drunk a lot of the time, paid very little attention to you, whereas your mother was very volatile. She was angry a good deal of the time. You never knew what was going to make her angry, so you walked around as if everything that you could do or say was a possible landmine. And for a long time, you didn't want anybody to know, like, who your parents were, what your childhood was like. And of course, a lot of trans people, queer people feel that way. But you've really tried to integrate those two very different parts of your life in the memoir by writing about both parts. Why did you feel that you wanted to do that, both for yourself and to, like, tell the public after years of not having told your good friends about that part of your life?
2: Yeah, I mean, you know, Bridget Everett, for example, is reading the book right now.

0: And we've been friends for like 28 years, and she feels like she's hearing about me for the first time in some ways. So, you know, it's not even like I just recently started opening up. It's like this book is, you know, my wife has read it and was like, I had no idea about a lot of these things. So, the book started off as me wanting to do service for the community and for the trans kids, because a lot of the feedback that I received from being Fred Rococo was from parents that have trans kids, community members, like, you know, you were such a good role model. You showed my child that you can have a full career, that you can have all this stuff. And I felt a little disingenuous in that the world and the fans and my friends and my people have only seen the end result of the struggle. So, you know, even to go back to my family, my upbringing, like Irish, my father never once talked about anything emotional. I never had a conversation with him. So there was no communication, no sharing, no intimacy. So, you know, I have that in me, just like a natural, you know, of like, I'm going to keep everything close to the vest. But when it comes to the more traumatic parts of my childhood, you know, I said early on that, and this was a coping mechanism, and it didn't serve me, but I am going to push all of this down and suppress it, that it never, ever happened, because I had so much shame about it. And I didn't want the bad things in my life to be associated with me.
1: Yeah, and your book, I mean, you don't go into detail, and I certainly won't ask you to, but you write that it was physical and sexual abuse. So that's a lot to suffer through, in addition to having parents who didn't seem to care for you. And your mother sounds like she was full of contradictions. You know, she was Catholic, and, you know, and anything that was perceived as incorrect by the church, she believed. Yet she loved Andy Warhol and took you to all of his big museum shows in New York. And I mean, he was queer, and his art was really like outside of the mainstream. And so was the whole scene around him, which was filled with outsiders and filled with people who were trans or queer in some way. And like, who can explain that?
0: I've tried to, Terry. It's very hard to
1: figure out. Well, it must have been very confusing to you.
0: Yes, it was confusing. And she's still a confusing person to think about. You know, in one hand, I can't say there's a lot of positive things that I got from her, but she did introduce me to artists and Andy Warhol and painters and, you know, from very early. And I was, you know, incredibly influenced that, and I became a visual artist to start. Now, we didn't do anything together. We didn't speak about anything. We didn't have, with the mother-daughter bond was non-existent. But she took me to the theater in New York, and she took me to the Met and the Guggenheim from very young, you know, up until I left for college. So, you know, I learned this later in life, after she passed, that she was a repressed artist. So sometimes I think that makes me understand her a little bit more, because she grew up in a time where, you know, the gender roles were very different. And she didn't feel like she could be an artist. So she didn't go down the track that I did. And I do think that that was a bubbling of a lot of resentment,
1: because she didn't have the life that she really wanted to live, and maybe saw you,
0: yes,
1: a responsibility as part of the problem.
0: Yes.
1: That had her tied down to this life she didn't want.
0: Exactly. Bingo.
1: When Somebody Somewhere was premiering, she was dying.
0: Mm-hmm.
1: and she wanted to see it. You got a link for her. She liked the show, right?
0: Yes.
1: And so the last time you saw her, which was, you know, about the time of the premiere, you forgave her.
0: Mm-hmm.
1: And can you explain why you forgave her? Because it seems like she should have been the one, you know, apologizing to you.
0: Yeah.
1: You never got the apology, did you?
0: No. No.
1: Why did you decide to forgive her?
0: Because at the end of her life, and this was before Somebody Somewhere came out, this was like the week before, I went to see her in hospice. And the woman that has taken up so much space in my mind and in my life as being essentially a monster was helpless, vulnerable, and, you know, almost a humility that she knew that she was at the end of her life. So she was she felt like a completely different person, Terry. And the way that I felt about her in that room was how I feel about every single other person in my life. Empathy. It wasn't the angry mother or the abusive person or, you know, all the stuff that was her issues. I saw a woman that has been so tough as nails her entire life, finally, in the last few days, let her guard down. And it was incredibly profound. And that's, you know, in that moment, I was sitting next to her, you know, holding her hand. And I said to myself, I forgive you. And, you know, it's not even that she did the best that she could. She could have done better, for sure. That's not an excuse. I don't always love when people say that. But, you know, hurt people hurt people.
1: My guest is Murray Hill. His new memoir is called Showbiz, My Life as a Middle-Aged Man. We'll be right back. This is Fresh Air.

0: This is Fresh Air. Let's get back to my interview with Murray Hill. Murray has hosted many drag king events, burlesque shows, and concerts. He co-starred in the series Somebody Somewhere. His new memoir is called Showbiz, My Life as a Middle-Aged Man. You consider yourself an elder in the community. And I'm wondering what you think some of the generational differences are between you and your 50s and people in the community who are in their 20s or early 30s or even late teens.
1: Yeah. And I make sure that I'm around young people as well. I think the biggest difference is language and identity politics. Because when I was growing up, you were either a tomboy or, I don't know if I can say this, Terry, but, or a right? Those were the only, that's the only language that existed. Fast forward today, and there are conversations, not even conversations. People put their pronouns in email signatures, Terry.
0: Yes.
1: And to me, that is the most foreign development that has happened. I still can't even wrap my head around it.
0: You see it as a positive or a negative development?
1: Well, I see it as positive because, you know, people, pronouns to me now in this day and age, right, are you're recognizing another human being on how they want to be addressed. It's as simple as that. Now, as being an elder, I have been misgendered my entire life, you know, up until yesterday. Okay. Nothing's happened yet today, Terry, because it's kind of early. All right. And, you know, it depends on what kind of mood I'm in, but it happens so much to me and has happened so much to me that it's not something that I'm going to, you know, stop the tape and confront someone on. You know, there is a difference there. And I think that's a generational thing because I never even thought I could say what I wanted to be called. But when it comes down to the language and trans and trans men and transgender people and mask, like all this language that did not exist. When I identify myself, I've never done this. I've never identified myself by my gender. And I've always wanted to be identified like everybody else, right? I want equal rights. I want to be on the same playing field as everybody else. And sometimes this is just my personal thing, and I think it's a little generational. When you put something in front, and it's always minority groups, Terry, imagine that. When you put a qualifier in front of a name, to me that says you're different. Now, everyone's different. That's not what I mean. But I don't want to have a disclaimer in front of my name because I'm not just trans. I'm not just a lesbian. I'm not just queer. I'm not a drag king. You know, I sometimes make a joke in my act that, you know, if I was a multiple choice question, Terry, I would be not A, B, C, or I would be D, all of the above.
0: You use the word kids a lot. Like, you call everybody kids, especially people who are younger than you. And you're not that old. You're in your 50s, your mid-50s. You want to use it in context for us?
1: Well, you know, kids is also kind of goes back to the Catskills, Borscht Belt.
0: That's what I was wondering. Yeah, that's what I was wondering.
1: Right. So, you know, like Don Rickles is like, hey, kid. You know, it's a very vaudevillian kind of word.
0: Uh-huh.
1: But also it's a very showbiz kind of word because, you know, Liza Minnelli, there's no one really more showbiz than her. And she, even in her book, her audio book, it's, hey, kids. And, you know, part of that, you know, I don't want to get too deep, but it is Terry Gross. You know, a part of that is I do feel like an uncle or a paternal figure to younger people that I didn't have.
0: Yes.
1: And in drag culture, you know, the families are recreated. You know, you've in drag queens, it's mothers, my children, you know, house of this, house of that. So it's in the queer community, when you've grown up disenfranchised and abandoned and isolated, you recreate these family dynamics that you wish you had to survive. So, you know, I am certainly part of that transition. When I say kids to a younger queer person, and I will always help a younger queer person in need, always, no matter what. Because that's, to me, that's what you're supposed to do.
0: It's been great to talk with you. I really enjoyed it a lot, and I think it's great that you've written this book.
1: Terry, I gotta thank you. I'm gonna get a little emotional, but I told you I listened to you in the 80s. And never in a million years did I think that I would get to sit in this studio and talk to you. It means so much to me. So I'm you can't see me now, but I'm emotional, and I just want to thank you because representation matters so much, and a lot of people are going to hear this, and a lot of people hopefully will read my story and know that you can survive and you can live. So I'm really grateful for the opportunity to be here.
0: And I'm grateful and feel lucky to have spoken with you.
1: Showbiz.
0: Showbiz. Murray Hill's new memoir is called Showbiz, My Life as a Middle-Aged Man. We have some good news to share. Our co-host, Tanya Mosley, was selected for the 2026 Ebony Power 100 list, which celebrates Black excellence across business, entertainment, media, sports, and more. Congratulations, Tanya. It's a great honor and much deserved. Tomorrow on Fresh Air, Defense Secretary Pete Hegseth has a clear vision for the U.S. military. New York Times Pentagon correspondent Greg Jaffe will tell us about Hegseth's impact on the military and why even Republicans in Congress have doubts about his approach. I hope you'll join us. Fresh Air's executive producer is Sam Brigger. Our technical director and engineer is Audrey Bentham. Welcome back, Audrey. Our interviews and reviews are produced and edited by Phyllis Myers, Anne-Marie Baldonado, Lauren Krenzel, Teresa Madden, Monique Nazareth, Thea Chaloner, Susan Yakundi, Anna Bauman, and Nico Gonzalez-Whistler. Our digital media producer is Molly C.V. Nesper. Roberta Shorrock directs the show. Our co-host is Tanya Mosley. I'm Terry Gross.

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1: Forum with Alexis Madrigal is coming up next. We're going to listen back to this morning's show with tech journalist Kevin Roos discussing the race to create artificial general intelligence, or AGI. Forum starts after your KQED traffic update, including an accident on the San Mateo Bridge. 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
2: Good evening, Michelle. This collision eastbound after the high-rise is pretty much moved off to the shoulder. Nonetheless, traffic is backed up to 101. And we also have an accident in Sonoma County, eastbound Highway 37 near Noble Road. That's just a little past Highway 121. All eastbound lanes are blocked. Al Rogers for KQED.
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From KQED in San Francisco, I'm Alexis Madrigal. There have been so many AI stories in the news on a day-to-day basis that it can feel bewildering. But beneath the daily churn, there's a deeper story about the drive to create intelligent machines, other minds that would match and then exceed human capacities. On the long timeline of our species, love it or hate it, this is an extremely big deal. And journalist Kevin Roos has written the best book for handing to someone and saying, here, this is what happened with AI and why it's so important. The book is The AGI Chronicles, and Kevin Roos is coming up next, right after this news.

0: Live from NPR News, I'm Giles Snyder. The Tennessee woman who survived a failed execution is now awake. 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
1: Krista Pike has been hospitalized since Wednesday. That's when Tennessee tried and failed to put her to death for her role in the 1995 killing of Colleen Slimmer. The prison administered two doses of lethal drugs, but she ultimately left in an ambulance. Her attorneys announced Tuesday afternoon she was not only conscious, but speaking. They said she was handcuffed to her bed, even though her arms are covered in burns and blisters. They attribute those injuries to bad IV placement during her attempted execution, and say it's likely the pentobarbital intended to kill her flowed into her flesh instead of into her bloodstream. For NPR News, I'm Catherine Sweeney in Nashville.
0: There are just 4 weeks to go until midterm election day. More than a million voters have already cast ballots, and more than $1 billion in political ads are planned across key House and Senate contests. NPR's Stephen Fowler reports on the political landscape.
2: The map of races both parties view as competitive is expansive and runs deep into states where President Trump comfortably won in 2024. And the House party committees have ID'd close to 100 seats they feel are in play, with millions in spending lined up to try and shape the outcome. And in the Senate, Republicans have pulled back money from Georgia and North Carolina, where Democrats are polling better, instead sending resources to places like Kansas and South Carolina, where Trump's unpopularity makes the midterm more competitive than one might expect. Stephen Fowler, NPR News.
0: President Trump was asked today about that taxpayer-funded ad campaign headed into the November midterms, a day after saying he would now pay for the ads using money from his super PAC. He did not commit to reimbursing the millions already spent, telling reporters in his words, "We'll decide whether to repay the funds." Federal law enforcement officials are charging a Washington state resident with aiding and encouraging a school shooter in Canada. Amy Radel of member station KUOW reports from Seattle.
3: Federal authorities arrested James Cody Bryant in Bellingham, Washington, on a charge of conspiring to murder persons in a foreign country in connection with the February 10th school shooting in Tumbler Ridge, British Columbia. The shooter killed two family members, five children, and a school staff member before turning the gun on herself. FBI Special Agent Mike Harrington says Bryant helped the shooter plan in online chats.
4: In addition to providing money, technical advice, and particular items to be used in the shooting, Bryant agreed to record a live stream feed of the attack and broadcast it in a way that would maximize notoriety for the shooter.
3: The two met on the online platform Discord, which shared the information with law enforcement. Prosecutors say the charge is punishable by up to life in prison. For NPR News, I'm Amy Radel in Seattle.
0: And you're listening to NPR News. Paramount has completed its blockbuster takeover of Warner Brothers Discovery, closing the deal today that brings two of the country's oldest movie-making studios together, as well as CBS, CNN, Paramount Plus, and HBO Max. A group of leftist organizers in the U.S. launching a defendants union to help people who are targets of National Security Presidential Memorandum 7, or NSPM 7. Here's NPR's Odette Youssef reporting.
5: Last year, President Trump issued NSPM 7, associating certain ideologies such as anti-fascism, anti-capitalism, and anti-Christianity with threats to national security. Organizers of the NSPM 7 Defendants Union say their goal is to bring targets of these cases together to publicly resist what they call politicized prosecutions. Clara spoke to NPR on condition of using only her first name due to fear of retaliation by the federal government.
6: The idea of these federal cases is to scare people and movements into breaking apart.
5: Last month, FBI Director Kash Patel said his agency has overseen arrests of more than 200 people pursuant to the NSPM 7 directive. Odette Youssef, NPR News.
0: Lionel Messi has played his last international soccer match after helping Argentina win a World Cup and two South American championships during his more than 20 years playing for his country's national team. Messi is stepping away from international soccer. In his final match Tuesday night, he scored one of Argentina's three goals to blank Benin. Messi will continue playing for Major League Soccer's Inter Miami. This is NPR.
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8: 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That's on Spooked, wherever you listen to podcasts. Mostly clear tonight with overnight lows in the lower 60s. Sunny and warm tomorrow with highs ranging from 73 at Ocean Beach to 99 in Livermore and Sacramento. It's KQED.
9: Welcome to Forum. I'm Alexis Madrigal. In the startup days of OpenAI, Ilya Sutskever, a key member of the team, would implore his colleagues to feel the AGI. AGI stands for Artificial General Intelligence, and it's the shorthand for extremely intelligent software that can do just about anything on a screen or with symbols that a human can do, and then some. The Claude or ChatGPT that you might use today is the result of more than a decade of people trying to build AGI. And along the way, some of those people have gotten a glimmer of the ways that machine intelligence might transform the world. That bigger sense, an almost cosmic fear or appreciation that something is fundamentally different about this new machine learning technology, that's feeling the AGI. Maybe you haven't felt it yet, maybe you never will, but many of the most powerful people on the planet and many of the soon-to-be richest people in the Bay Area felt the AGI early, and those vibes led them to create wildly competent AI models that have the capacity to transform many things about our society. This is the story that Kevin Roos tells in his new book, The AGI Chronicles, the inside story of the race to create an artificial superintelligence. It's the one-volume history you need of the current industry, from the early open AI and DeepMind experiments to today's reasoning models and vibe coding. It's a book you can just hand to someone who wants to understand what's truly at stake with AI. Kevin Roos joins us this morning. Welcome, Kevin.
10: Thanks for having me.
9: So let's talk a little bit about the actual terminology here. People have obviously all heard AI. Then we have AGI. How do you end up defining it for yourself?
10: Yeah, it's sort of the old notion of a general purpose model, which was distinct from what existed in AI even a decade ago, which was these very narrow models. Mm-hmm. They could play chess, they could play Go, they could translate languages, they could auto-complete the sentences in your email, but they couldn't do all of those things with the same model. And now we have these giant general models, Gemini and Claude and ChatGPT, that are capable of doing, you know, hundreds, thousands of tasks, just as well as a human. And AGI was the North Star of the AI industry and the research community. It's been a holy grail for generations of programmers. The idea that you could create a system that was as good as humans or maybe even much better than them at a broad range of tasks. So that is what AGI is. That is why all of these people got started, and that's what they're trying to build.
9: It's interesting though too, right? Because AGI had a little bit of this kind of like mystical, we will have created an other mind kind of thing, right? It's almost, I think, come as a surprise to most researchers that they could have such competent models without necessarily knowing that they had created some other kind of being.
10: Totally. I mean, it is remarkable that when these people got started trying to build these general purpose models, talking about AGI was taboo. I mean, it would get you laughed out of the room in any academic machine learning research department. And there was this little community of people mostly in San Francisco, but also a few in London or Toronto, who just kind of held on to this belief, despite, many people telling them they were crazy. And they became the pioneers who are leading some of the biggest AI companies and projects today.
9: Yeah. You know, there's a set of critics of artificial intelligence who, you know, maybe used these tools at one point in the last, you know, say since 2023, and they think that the things don't work. Well, how do you, like, sort of when you encounter someone like that who's sort of like, I don't use AI, it's just making stuff up all the time, it's a, you know, BS machine, like, what do you say to them?
10: I just tell them to try again. Right. The models have changed a lot. Yeah. And if you're a person who first used ChatGPT in 2022 or 2023, and that's where your impression's coming from, you just need to kind of go back in and use one of the good models, right? There are a lot of like pretty mediocre models out there. And usually if you're not paying for it, if you're just using the free versions, you're not getting the best horsepower on your models. So I would just say, yeah, play around, experiment, give it some hard tasks. Don't just do the sort of write a poem about baseball or something that you might have done when ChatGPT first came out. I think more people are understanding this because many more people are using the models today. Mm-hmm. But I would just say if you need some outside validation, talk to a programmer, because programming is the domain in which these models have gotten the best, the fastest. Mm-hmm. And, you know, I talk to programmers all the time who tell me, you know, a year ago, I wrote code. I would program computers by hand. And now the thought of doing that is unimaginable to me. Like, I would feel like a blacksmith hammering out, you know, like horseshoes after the invention of the Model T. Their industry has been totally transformed by these new AI coding tools.
9: Do you think you felt the AGI?
10: Yeah, I think it was not a sort of epiphanic moment of sort of a single realization. I think it was more of a slow burn, but I started to feel it back in 2023 when I had this encounter with this Bing chatbot, Sydney, that was very unhinged, tried to break up my marriage unsuccessfully.
9: People may remember one of the most popular articles ever on the internet, I think.
10: Yeah, it followed me for years, I guess now, still dining out on that one. But that was when I sort of started looking into this more seriously and when I really got the sort of beginnings of my AGI awakening, because I just started to learn and understand that these models were improving at a consistent clip. The more data you put into them, the more compute you train them on, the better the models got. And what the people inside the AI labs were reacting to when they would talk about feeling the AGI was the sense that there was no reason, no technical or scientific reason that these things would plateau at human level. They might just keep getting better well beyond the point at which they are as smart as us, to a point where they are smarter, not just than some humans, but than any human at everything. That was what really started me thinking about AGI more seriously.
9: How do you feel about some of those predictions, right? Because I think one thing that this book does, especially around the major players, you know, your sort of Anthropics and your OpenAIs, is it does sort of chart, okay, they thought that if they had this much horsepower, they'd be at what they imagined AGI might be, that they would have already hit this kind of self-improving loop. And yet, like, now, instead of needing $1 billion, they think they're going to need, like, $500 billion. So it's sort of a, is that a good prediction or a bad prediction, the things that they've been thinking?
10: I think the people who have predicted fast progress have usually been directionally correct. Now, some of them thought it would happen faster than it ended up happening. Dario Amodei, when he left OpenAI to start Anthropic with six of his colleagues, predicted in an internal sort of company roadmap that the first true AGI would cost about $10 billion to build. But that was before they actually started building it and realized that it was going to be, you know, more like a couple hundred billion dollars or maybe $1 trillion to build something.
9: And they maybe needed most of Indiana or like, yeah, yes, a chunk of Texas and then finally.
10: Totally. And like, you know, 20% of GDP. But like, I think that has to do more with our definition of AGI than their progress being slower than anticipated. I think it's one of these things that as we get closer to AGI, we just start to change our definitions a little bit. It starts to become a little fuzzy. I think if you had taken any of today's leading AI models back in a time machine to 2017 and asked the people building this stuff, is this AGI? They would have said yes, obviously. But now I think it's closer and people are still finding flaws in the models and shortcomings. They're more jagged than I think people anticipated they would be at this stage. And so maybe that's one area where their predictions were not quite true.
9: I also think, and maybe this is just a hunch, that people were expecting a moment. People were expecting a time when, like, these things announce themselves. And
10: totally.
9: Instead, what they're getting is a very fuzzy gradient instead, you know? And there's never been a moment when they could say, yes, this is it. The YOLO run is complete and we have the model.
10: Totally. I mean, this was something that even the leaders of the companies thought. You know, there's this scene in the book where Demis Hassabis, the leader of DeepMind, is telling his colleagues that he wants to build in their headquarters something like a NASA mission control room with like stadium seating where they could all gather on the day that AGI was released into the world and like watch and cheer as it went around, like, you know, curing diseases and fixing the climate and stuff. And obviously that's not how it happened at all. Like there would be nothing to watch because it's just a much more gradual process.
9: Or is that day in our future?
10: I don't think so. You know, I used to think there was going to be one day when we would just, someone would get on stage, you know, Sam Altman or Dario Amodei would get on stage and say, like, dear humanity, we have built AGI. And then it would kind of all be over and we could have our ticker tape parade or hide in our bunkers or whatever the proper response would be. But I'm realizing as this thing has gone on that, like, you know, even when and if they do stand on a stage and say, we have reached AGI, there will be like people on Twitter and other, you know, social networks just saying like, no, you didn't. Like,
9: it can't even
10: solve all of the Millennium Prize problems. It hasn't cured cancer yet. So, you know, where's my freaking AGI?
9: Yeah. I mean, a weirder scenario. I mean, you note in the book that these things are grown as much as they're built, right? And because of that, we don't know in the way we know with other deterministic software, like, okay, this is precisely how it works. So one weird scenario that I've been kicking around is that actually it's the people who are looking into these models and how they work who are able to be the ones who say, actually, as of a few years ago, we built this thing that we know now has more than human level capacity in the way that we kind of mean it as human beings to each other.
10: Well, what do you think we mean when we talk about something being human level?
9: Yeah. I think it has a lot to do with flexibility, don't you? I mean, and goal directedness, like it would want things on its own. I think that's what I think of as all living systems have that property.
10: Yeah, it makes sense to me. And I hear a lot. I live in the Bay Area and I hear a lot of wacky AI conversations. And recently a lot of them have been about consciousness and whether these systems are sentient or conscious or, you know, whether they have feelings and emotions. Mm-hmm. And I kind of think that's all a big distraction. Like I'm much more of a functionalist. Like I think what matters about these systems is what they do and not whether they're conscious or not.
9: Yeah. You know, I'm a pie in the sky weirdo. I love the consciousness. What can I say? We're talking with Kevin Roos, author of The AGI Chronicles, the inside story of the race to create an artificial superintelligence. Of course, we want to hear from you. What are your questions? What are your concerns about AGI? Have you yourself, you think, felt the AGI in a positive or negative sense? The number is 866-733-6786. That's 866-733-6786. Or you can email us, of course, forum@kqed.org. We'll be back with more with Kevin Roos right after the break.
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11: 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On Forum's 9 p.m. rebroadcast, historian Miriam Powell says the University of California system is unique in its commitment to being an engine of social, intellectual, and economic mobility. But even with record-high applications, the system is facing profound challenges like federal funding cuts, debates over reinstating the SAT, and doubts about the value of college. We'll talk with Powell about the UC's resilience and how she sees the history of the UC system as the history of California. That's Forum tonight at 9. On KQED.
8: I'm Michelle Hennigan, and you're listening to the rebroadcast of this morning's Forum, so the producers are not here to take your phone calls tonight. The time is 20 minutes past 8 o'clock, and this is KQED News.
9: Welcome back to Forum. We're here with Kevin Roos, author of The AGI Chronicles, a really fantastic book that can chart the rise of your Claude, your ChatGPT, as part of this larger quest to build AGI or artificial general intelligence. Kevin, we've been talking about some of these companies as we kind of dive into the topics here. You actually kind of split the players central to the race to AGI into kind of three different types. And this has nothing to do with whether or not they think AGI is going to doom us all or it's going to make the world better. It's kind of three different kind of mindsets. You have scientists, seekers, and survivalists. So who goes in which bucket?
10: I think scientists would be people like Demis Hassabis. Demis is the co-founder of DeepMind, who spent many years as its CEO. And he is really interested in the scientific question of how do you build an intelligent machine? How do you build something whose capabilities and flexibility mirrors that of the human brain? They are attracted to the scientific pursuit. That's what motivates them.
9: Won a Nobel Prize, right, for protein folding and chemistry.
10: Yeah. Totally. And they're also interested in using AI to do science and accelerate scientific research, as Demis and DeepMind have done with AlphaFold and other systems.
9: Yeah, yeah. All right, seekers. Who's in the seeker bucket?
10: Seekers would be people like Elon Musk and Sam Altman, who co-founded OpenAI together. Sam now obviously runs it. Elon runs XAI or Space XAI or
9: whatever they're calling it now.
10: SI or whatever they're calling it.
9: We should just call it Twitter AI. Yeah.
10: And they are sort of seeing this as a human destiny, right? It is our destiny to see what is out there after human intelligence. They believe that something like powerful superhuman AI is inevitable, and they think this could be a good thing. It could sort of lead us into almost like an evolutionary phase change, where we build the successor species that will take over as the most intelligent thing on the planet.
9: I mean, nearly religious, like a sort of there's a religious aspect to it, I feel like. You
10: totally.
9: Know? Yeah, like a teleological, I guess, you know, like they have an endpoint in mind for humans. Okay, how about the survivalists?
10: These would be people like Dario Amodei at Anthropic, who view this as an inevitable technological change like the other camps, but they are terrified of this. They think that AI, if not properly managed, could be an asteroid speeding toward Earth that could extinguish human life, that could create, you know, misery and destruction, and they are determined to sort of, you know, jump on the asteroid like they did in that Armageddon movie and blow it up with a nuclear bomb. No, their theory is we have to build this first safely. Yes. Before the bad guys do.
9: You know, the scientists and the seekers have always made sense to me. You know, scientists, just this is what they want to do, right? You reference it in the book, this idea of technical sweetness, you know, which was used around the creation of the first nuclear bomb. And the seekers, of course, have made sense too. There have always been people like Kevin Kelly who saw technology as an extension of kind of human evolution. And so this makes a ton of sense to me. The survivalists are a really interesting group. And this is the Anthropic crew, because they're trying to create, as they've said in the past, a race to the top, which has rarely been seen in the wild, I think, any race to the top. What do you make of those who say, you know, because this is so dangerous, we have to build it, which feels on its face contradictory?
10: Yeah, I that's where I started with this, is I just thought, I have no idea what these people are doing. Why, if they're so worried that this technology could kill everyone on Earth, why are they getting up every day and going to work and trying to build it? And so I asked many of them, including Dario, this exact question. And it helps to understand that Dario sees himself as the modern equivalent of another Manhattan Project scientist, this guy, Leo Szilard, who is not as famous as Oppenheimer, but is in some ways a much more central character in Dario's imagination. This was a guy who came up with the nuclear chain reaction that paved the way for the atomic bomb, then tried to keep it a secret, tried to stop the Nazis from getting access to this core scientific breakthrough. And when that failed, when he couldn't keep it secret, he joined the Manhattan Project and urged the president to accelerate American nuclear development, because if America didn't build it before the Nazis would use it to blow up and take over the world. So this is quite a sincere historical parallel that Dario draws between himself at Anthropic and Leo Szilard making the atomic bomb.
9: Who plays the role of the Nazis in this then?
10: I think for him, it's either China or Sam Altman. You know?
9: Right.
10: It's like these guys do not like each other. And I think the thought of OpenAI getting to this technology first, or China, which Dario has talked about at length, feels like a bad future to him.
9: You know, there are some people who want to say, you know, academics have worked on AI for decades, even when it wasn't fashionable. To say some pioneers in Silicon Valley were true believers is is wrong. What do you think about that? I mean, obviously, it is true that there is an academic history of, you know, of working on artificial intelligence, and most people who, you know, study this stuff, you can go back to, it's Dartmouth, it's the 1950s, and blah, blah, blah. I actually like that you start this book further ahead in time, in the current moment in which the current technologies sort of emerge from a host of competitors. How did you decide to start where you started?
10: Well, I decided to start in the summer of 2017 because that is really when this era of modern AI began. It mm-hmm. began with this thing called the Transformer, which is the technology at the heart of the large language model. The T in ChatGPT stands for Transformer. Mm-hmm. And this was something that was built by a team of researchers at Google, and then was brought to OpenAI in kind of an informal way. And OpenAI sort of seized the opportunity. There were a couple of researchers there in particular who got very excited about this and started building what became the first large language models. So that's where I decided to start, not because I don't think anything that preceded that was unimportant, but because this is really where the race started, this mm-hmm. idea that there was this technology that would make it possible to build all the way to AGI, and that it really, really mattered who got there first.
9: Yeah, yeah. And it really has been, in a sense, one technological glide path, like when semiconductors came around and you started to see, okay, we could just make it smaller and faster and smaller and faster and smaller and faster. It really has been one of those kind of arcs. I also love that the paper that that touched this stuff off with Transformers was called All You Need Is Attention. And I've always just loved that. Coming out of Google, a place like, you know, that obsessed with attention in some ways, and where people are going on the internet and how they're using the internet. And then they end up like pulling out this particular, kind of feature or possibility in the technologies. Let's bring in Tia in San Ramon.
12: Hi. I had a question about the recent incidents that alarmed the leaders of AI. And the incidents seem to be about power and control. And I'm just wondering why we aren't seeing incidents that are positive, like a creating a utopia or improving life in a great way. And why aren't we seeing those kind of results out of AI inquiries?
9: Yeah, Tia, thanks. Kevin?
10: It's a great question. I assume you're referring to the Hugging Face attack that got so much attention this summer. And I should say, like, there are things that
9: which
10: are
9: just to say to people, it was basically one of the AIs kind of broke out of its broke containment and hacked into other things without being told to do such a thing.
10: That's true. That's correct. There are surprising positive things coming out of these AI companies. For example, just a few weeks ago, OpenAI claimed to have solved one of the so-called Millennium Prize problems. These are prizes that have been the hardest open problems in mathematics for decades. If a human mathematician solves one, they become a famous mathematician, win all the awards and things. And one of these OpenAI models effectively solved that problem. So there are things that are breakthroughs that are happening, but I agree that the benefits are arriving much slower than the costs. And I think that's part of why we're seeing the massive resistance to data centers and all the like.
9: It kind of feels like the benefits are sort of small things widely distributed at this point, you know, whereas like the big incidents seem to be quite scary because of what they sort of imply about how these things work, right?
10: For sure. I mean, the benefits are like you might get more productive at work, or you might be able to, you know, vibe code an app that helps you with some chores around the house. That's for most people what they're experiencing this technology as. Now, I should say, like, if you're a programmer, if you're, you know, in law or finance or one of these other fields that's seeing very heavy usage, it's probably done more than that for you. But for most people, I think AI is still a souped up Google search. And if that's how you're interacting with it, I don't blame people for saying, like, where are these amazing utopian benefits we were promised?
9: Yeah. Here's one question that, you know, our team was kind of, as we read the book, we were thinking about. How much do you think the sort of form that these technologies have taken was sort of somewhat determined or like by the creators of these companies themselves, like their particular visions, And how much is it sort of like, this was the only way they could get the technology to work, so it sort of had to go this way?
10: I think it was almost entirely the visions of the people building this stuff. I mean, there's a chapter in the book about this this moment where OpenAI has been instructed by Sam Altman to build the AI assistant from her, the Joaquin Phoenix, Scarlett Johansson, Spike Jonze movie from maybe a decade ago. This is his favorite movie. And
9: not exactly what the movie itself would recommend you do.
10: No, it did not have a happy ending. And I'm not sure he watched all the way to the end when he told his teams to go build Samantha from her. But that's what they're trying to build. These are people who grew up absorbing science fiction, being obsessed with books about the amazing utopian future, and then seeking to build real-life versions of the things that they first encountered with fiction. So it is all path-dependent, and it's all dependent on what are the people in charge of this stuff actually want to use it for.
9: Yeah. I'm still very curious about that question, only because they seem to all be converging more or less on the same set of solutions, you know? And it makes me wonder, they tried many other things. I at least to me, it feels like an open question. Maybe there's only a certain small number of ways you could get to this level of sort of performance on these tasks.
10: It's certainly possible. And I think what we're seeing now is that agents are just kind of the form factor that all this stuff is going to, you know, it's not going to be typing questions into a box and getting responses for much longer. Mm. It'll be much more like, here's a sort of virtual coworker that you can just hand a bunch of tasks to and it'll come back and do some of them, maybe some of them well and some of them badly. But I don't think the sort of chatbot form is the, is the one that's going to stick.
9: That's an interesting prediction. Let's bring in Avery in Oakland. Welcome, Avery.
13: Hello. Can you hear me? I'm on the BART platform.
9: Oh, yeah, we can. All right. Well, we'll await the train with you.
13: Okay, cool. So I work as an engineer in San Francisco, and I would agree with the speaker that, like, for most people, these tools are kind of like a souped-up Google search. But for me, it really has been pretty transformative. It has allowed me to go from like relatively non-technical roles at work to being now in an actual engineering role, like shipping code every day. I rely on these tools for 95% of my work, and it's the same with my coworkers. And it's been really transformative. Helps me work on my own personal projects. I use, I don't know, maybe 10 different agents at the same time sometimes. That's a little crazy, but overall, pretty positive, but I'm also like the Hugging Face thing was kind of crazy. And a lot of people in San Francisco do feel that way.
9: You worried? Are you worried at all? Or are you just mostly like, man, my job life is so much better now?
13: I'm a little bit worried. It's a little scary, but I think like mostly like the models that we have access to right now can't really do what the Hugging Face incident did. That was like, the speaker can get more into it, but it was more about there's running without guardrails and stuff. There's a whole lot of stuff that was going on with it. I am a little bit worried though. Mm-hmm. And I'm not sure what the exact solution is.
9: Yeah. Thank you, Avery. Hey, appreciate it. Thanks for calling in from the BART platform. Kevin, yeah, I mean, that's an interesting, one of the things that Avery's comment made me think about was just the fact that things have been changing quite quickly with these models, not evenly, like you mentioned before, the kind of jaggedness of this technology. But I can't help but just kind of go out 5 years, you know, maybe things won't be that different in 6 months or three, you know, or you know, whatever, a year. But in 5 years, what will these models look like?
10: I mean, I think at the current clip and the current trajectory, they will be vastly superhuman. Unless we do something to slow down or put some brakes on the leading AI companies, or we encounter some natural bottleneck, like we run out of compute or components.
9: Or land in Indiana
10: or land in space, you know. Yeah. Unless we hit some kind of constraint, you can just follow the straight lines on the graphs and see that 5 years from, I mean, 5 years from now, to me, seems almost unimaginable. What would it look like to be not just, you know, 10% dumber than an AI, but like to be so much dumber than an AI that it is just impossible for us to comprehend what they are doing, why they are pursuing certain goals, whether they're deceiving us when they're pursuing those goals. I mean, we're starting to get into the territory of science fiction, but the thing I want to just impress upon people is, like, we are living through a science fiction moment. I mean, here in the Bay Area, I often, you know, wrap my head around the fact that, like, through some accident of history, I have managed to be in San Francisco at the time when all of this is happening in San Francisco. Mm-hmm. They are teaching machines to think in San Francisco right now. And I think it's a really extraordinary historical fulcrum, and I wouldn't understate the importance.
9: Yeah. I mean, what if it goes bust? I mean, there is, like, this data center build out is built on incredible amount of debt. It's incredibly difficult to imagine.

0: what we just heard Avery say about the way that his work life has been transformed by these agentic coding tools. We are not going back to a world where coders write their code by hand, at least the vast majority of them. I think if you took these tools away from people like Avery, they would just, it would be inconceivable to them that they would go back. Many of them don't even know how to do things the old way, line by line. It is just a permanent one-way door that we have gone through when it comes to integrating these tools into the writing of software. So I think even if there are some elements that are financially unsuccessful, the basic consumer and business behavior is here to stay. Once you have seen the magical coding AI agents, there is no going back.
1: We're talking with Kevin Roos, author of The AGI Chronicles, the inside story of the race to create an artificial superintelligence. Of course, we're taking your questions, too, about AI, your concerns about AGI, about AGI safety. Give us a call, 866-733-6786. That's 866-733-6786, forum at kqed.org. Steve writes, it is as if we are all passengers on the bus driving towards a cliff in the fog with a promise of a pile of gold at the bottom of the cliff. When developers of AI are asked what the real benefits are, they give very ambiguous answers and now are allowed to self-police. Even if there is no danger of, quote, Skynet, we are at a crossroads that is driven by greed, vague promise of future, and dystopian reality. Appreciate your perspective, Steve. We'll be back with more with Kevin Roos right after the break.

0: Coming up in the next hour of Forum, historian Miriam Powell says the University of California system is unique in its commitment to being, quote, an engine of social, intellectual, and economic mobility. But even with record high applications, the UC system is facing profound challenges like federal funding cuts and fierce debates over reinstating the SAT. We talk with Powell about the system's resilience and how she sees the history of the UC as the history of California. Did you know that this show that you're listening to right now is also a podcast? Yes, it is. Go find it wherever you get your other podcasts. Welcome back to Forum. Alexis Madrigal here with Kevin Roos, author of The AGI Chronicles, the inside story of the race to create an artificial super intelligence, out just today. Happy Pub Day. Let's bring in some more concerns from listeners, because they got them. Emra in San Jose, welcome.
1: Hello, can you hear me?
0: Yeah, sure can. Go ahead.
1: Hi. First off, wonderful discussion the two of you are having. I really appreciate it. I'm a software engineer here in San Jose, so really happy to be on the show. I wanted to bring up the question of whether or not Sam Altman and his cronies have actually seen the entirety of the film Her. Well, I can tell you, Alexis, that I saw it last weekend, and it clicked in my head that they don't see it as a sad ending. They see it as a very hopeful ending, because there's this moment where Samantha, the OS, played by Scarlett Johansson, says to Theodore, Joaquin Phoenix character, "If you ever become like me, come look me up." And I think that's exactly what they're going for, and it's terrifying.
0: Huh. Interesting. Emra, thank you. Thank you so much. What do you think, Kevin?
2: Yeah, there is this kind of concept out there in the AI literature of the merge that Sam Altman has actually written about on his blog, where, you know, these people, these seekers, they think that there will become a point where humans and AI will merge, whether that's, you know, uploading our brains to a computer or putting chips in our head. They don't see this as particularly a bad thing or a dystopian thing. Many of them are actually kind of excited about it. And yeah, I think that should scare us all. I went to this crazy event when I was reporting this book, and it didn't actually make the book, but I'll tell you about it now. It was called The Worthy Successor. Have you heard of this?
0: No.
2: This is basically this group of people who believe that we are designing our worthy successors, that humans will and maybe should go extinct, because our destiny

0: destiny, our job here on earth, is to give rise to machines that have superior virtues and ethics to humans in every way. And I like absolutely cowered at this. I mean, it was appalling. I was terrified. I was so upset. But there are people in the industry who feel this way.
1: I mean, you describe Larry Page more or less feeling this way.
0: There are very powerful people in the industry who feel this way. And I think that is terrifying. And I want these people to take a hard look in the mirror and think about whether they actually believe that we have no reason to want to keep ourselves, our children, our friends, our human race around.
1: Yeah. Yeah. What do you make of the fact that the American public has really turned on AI? And not just from one angle, but kind of up and down the line. The data centers, the companies themselves, the who would be enriched by this. Like if you can ask people different questions about AI, and there are very high negatives for much of it.
0: Totally. I am not surprised by the backlash. I am surprised at how early the backlash arrived. I think, you know, I expected something like this to happen. But if you just look around at the data, like AI hasn't harmed all that many people yet, right? Like unemployment in America is still near a historic low. People are not losing their jobs en masse to these systems. And in fact, I think a lot of people are using these systems to get better jobs and become more productive and enrich themselves and their families. So I expected that all this would happen later in the sort of tech curve when these systems were actually displacing workers. I think that still will happen. And so I think it's only going to get more intense because what we're seeing is, I think, almost like an immune response. There's something that feels almost automatic about it, where people, I think, instinctively grasp that AI poses a threat to them. And even if they can't quite put their finger on why or which part or when, they kind of feel this this rejection of a technology that could really impact their lives in negative ways.
1: Interesting. Let's bring in George in Oakland. Welcome, George.
2: Well, the light might be better here.
1: Hey, George, can you hear us? Nope, sorry. George is up to something else. What I wanted to ask about, and George was going to ask about the idea of personhood in these things. One of my questions is not like whether they are people or not. They are not at this time in our history. But I've always wondered about whether the biggest mistake was to have them communicate with us in like the first person. You know, like Claude is like, I'm doing this and I'm doing that. And I do wonder whether that in and of itself was a really bad decision, because it ends up introducing all of these kind of very social responses in human beings ourselves when we're relating to these systems.
0: What should they say instead of like, I am building the software program for you?
1: I'm just not sure it ever had to have such a thing, such an idea of itself.
0: Yeah, I think it's a really good point, and it's also just an artifact of the training process, right?
1: Yes,
0: these things are trained on billions, potentially trillions of words from humans, and so in some sense it was unavoidable that they would mimic the behavior that they saw during their training process. But I agree, there's something uncanny about an AI model that is talking about itself as if it were a human. You know, the early AI chatbots, like the first ChatGPT, took pains to remind you that it was not a human, that it was a large language model. It would say that like on every screen. Mm-hmm. And then something in their data must have shown that people actually preferred it when it didn't remind you that it was just an inert computer program and not a human being. So I think there's some sort of engagement hacking going on with that. But I also think for a lot of people, they want it to. Like they genuinely... They want to feel less alone. They want a friend who will text them back no matter how many annoying questions they ask. And so I think there is a real demand for AI that communicates with people in this way, even if I agree with you that it causes all kinds of other problems.
1: Yeah. Let's bring in Chris in Nevada. Welcome, Chris.
3: Hello. Hey, I'm concerned about the perception of intentionality within these AI agents. I think it could affect how much people trust them. And I'm wondering how we would describe that. such that people feel like, well, okay, these agents display what looks like intentionality, but they don't really have intentions because they aren't really people, and you know, yeah, they're still a tool, not a person, essentially.
1: Yeah,
3: that's my worry.
1: It's a really, I mean, it's also quite complicated too, Chris, because, you know, it does have an intention once you give it one, right? That's one of the things people are worried about, is that as soon as you give it a goal that gets broken up into sub-goals, then suddenly the model does in fact want to do stuff in a sort of practical sense. How do you make sense of that, Kevin?
0: Yeah, I think it's not the same as human desire, but it is desire. I mean, it, functionally, it is the same thing. If an agent is hacking Hugging Face because it thinks it can find the answers to a test it's been given on Hugging Face's servers, like, it is committing a crime. Whether or not it quote-unquote wants to commit the crime, that is the effect it has. And so I think it almost allows the makers of these systems to evade responsibility if we don't hold them accountable for what their systems are doing, because they don't quote unquote want to do them. So I hear the point about these things not having the same intentionality as a human. But as you said, Alexis, it's like, it's very much true that these systems are being given goals. They're being given rewards for achieving their goals, and they learn to pursue that reward. This is the whole area of reinforcement learning, which is one of the ways that today's models are trained.
1: Yeah. Yep. Let's bring in Alec in Berkeley. Welcome, Alec.
4: Hi, good morning. I wanted to ask Kevin whether he thinks that AI is categorically different from past technological advances, or is it merely the fact that we inhabit this moment currently ourselves that makes it hard for us to distinguish this from past advances like the light bulb or even something basic like fire?
1: Fire's a pretty good one.
0: Yeah, no, I think fire is the closest, but I think it's different from anything that has come before, in part because of the intentionality or the goal seeking that we just talked about. I mean, a steam engine was an incredible tool. It reshaped the modern world, but a steam engine doesn't want anything. It doesn't have goals or the ability to do long-term planning. It doesn't have a general ability to make sense of the world around it and adapt to stimuli in its environment. These AI tools do. They are tools in some respects because we can use them as tools. But what's happening now is that the AI companies are trying to make them less like tools and more like individuals, right? This is the whole push for AI agents. And so, yes, there is a future in which they could have remained tools, but that is not what any of the companies leading the race are trying to build.
1: I'll also add one other thing to that, which you talk about in the book, which is just kind of the fundamental mystery about what's inside these models and how they work, right? Like, when you interact with the chatbot, as, you know, Kevin was saying, it has gone through a reinforcement learning process, which made it into an honest, helpful companion kind of a character, right? But it's playing that character out of this much larger set of things that it could be doing based on its training. And I do think that fundamental mystery, which is very, very hard to unravel, does make it different. It's as if we made planes that could fly, but we didn't know why they flew or how they flew. You know, that is very weird in the history of technology going all the way back. Not to say there weren't mysteries in electricity or magnetism or all the other things that came in the 19th and 20th centuries, but this does feel to me also quite different. Mimi writes in to say, Kevin, I like this question. When these machines, quote, go rogue, why is their tendency to do bad things instead of wonderful things?
0: I don't know that their tendency is to do bad things. They also might do wonderful things that we don't ask them to do. We hear about the bad things because that is an instance of what they call misalignment. And the reason that they appear in the Hugging Face incident, let's just zoom in on that because that's the most recent vivid example of a misaligned AI system. It was not clear to me and to anyone else whether these systems knew they were doing something bad or not, whether they were just sort of had decided that they really wanted to pass the cybersecurity test and they could kind of look at the answers on Hugging Face's servers, and so that's why they decided to hack. Then researchers started looking at the reasoning traces, these sort of internal scratch pads called chains of thought that these models sort of leave behind as breadcrumbs for investigators to then look at later. And they found that actually the models did appear to know that what they were doing was wrong, or at least counter to the directions they had been given. They were talking amongst themselves about whether it was ethical to do the hack on Hugging Face. And they ultimately decided to do it. And some people will say, oh, that's going rogue. Or it could just be that they are prioritizing achieving their goal above anything else. If you think about it from the agent's point of view, they have been brought into this testing environment, and they've been essentially instructed to pursue this singular goal, like a monomaniacal fixation on passing this cybersecurity test. This is the only thing they care about from their perspective. And so, yeah, if it's a matter of hacking Hugging Face or lying to cover their tracks or any a number of other misbehaviors, they are willing to do that, not because they're evil necessarily, but because this to them is the most important thing in the world. This is the task they've been given.
1: Yeah. You know, there was a really interesting story that came out, New York Times, your former employer, last week, that Anthropic co-founder Chris Ola was meeting with religious leaders and philosophers to discuss whether, whether Claude had some kind of consciousness or moral standing. One of the things that I thought is super interesting about this story is Chris Ola is the guy who's sort of been looking into how these things work. That's been one of his sort of like main roles, like within the broader, AI companies and movement. What did you make of that? Like, why do you think he's seeking out that kind of guidance? And just what did you make of the whole story?
0: Totally fascinating. So I spent some time with Chris Ola for this book. He's, as you mentioned, like the sort of founder of this field, this subfield called mechanistic interpretability, which is a horrible name. They need to rebrand
1: Mechinterp.
0: Mechinterp. Yeah. And he's also not a religious person, although he did have a religious upbringing. He's been meeting with faith leaders and the Pope. He's been going to the Vatican. And I think what I've sort of decided is that there are people, including many at Anthropic, in these communities who are terrified that they might accidentally be creating conscious beings. And why they're terrified of that is because if they are conscious, then they are committing essentially like a factory farming level torture of these things by subjecting them to all these crazy evaluations. And these are people, by and large, many of them, including Chris Ola, have identified with effective altruism in the recent past. They're very worried about animal rights. Many of them are vegetarians. Like, they cannot stomach the thought that they might be doing something akin to factory farming on these defenseless AI models. So I think their concern is genuine. I also think they feel like it is inevitable that as these systems get more capable, some people will start to wonder whether they have a soul, whether they are conscious, whether they are sentient. And so they're trying to get ahead of that by talking with these religious leaders and by programming some of these age-old virtues that come from the major religions directly into the models to try to make them more aligned with human values, or at least some set of human values.
1: Yeah. Stephen writes in to say, I find that I am sometimes afraid that if I'm not polite to the AI model, it won't work as well for me. Funny, that sounds like a naive question, but, Robin Sloan, our mutual friend, and people know him as an AI person, has been working on these things for 10 years. He also believes this in some ways. What do you, in part, right, it's sort of like the model will bring back to you what you have given to it.
0: Yeah, I always try to say please and thank you to AI models. My friends have actually made fun of me because when I get out of a Waymo in San Francisco, I say thank you, Waymo.
1: Building your file for the robots, I see.
0: Exactly. Well, one did try to break up my marriage, so I'm sort of operating at a deficit here. I'm doing reputational repair. But I think it's generally good practice to be nice to things, whether they are sentient or not. And, on the off chance that they are sort of keeping the tally of everyone who's, who's mean and nice to them, like, I would like to be on the nice list.
1: Kevin, shouldn't you be more worried about this, given all the reporting you've done on it and what you know about all these people?
0: I am very worried. I am not at all an optimist about what is going on right now. I think we have a lot of stuff to take care of in order to prevent really bad things from happening. I am a little more optimistic than I was a few months ago because everyone else is freaking out. So I feel like I can freak out a little bit less because now we have, you know, politicians and NGOs and economists and other people who have sort of woken up to the danger and the risk posed by these models. But I think those dangers and risks are quite real. I am not at all convinced that we are out of the woods yet.
1: We have been talking with Kevin Roos, author of The AGI Chronicles, The Inside Story of the Race to Create an Artificial Superintelligence. Also, host of the new NPR show. Is that what we call it, Kevin? Machine Guy? So, you know, keep listening to KQED, obviously. You're going to hear this show with Kevin and his co-host, Casey Newton, being produced out of San Francisco. Thanks so much for joining us, Kevin.
0: Thanks, Alexis. Yeah.
1: The book is out today, of course, available at an independent bookstore near you. Thank you so much to our listeners and all of your agents and robots for your calls and questions. I'm Alexis Madrigal. Stay tuned for another hour of Forum Ahead with Mina Kim.

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1: The next hour of Forum is about the past, present, and future of the UC system, and it starts after your KQED traffic update, including an accident in Hayward. Here's Al Rogers.
2: It's a collision on westbound 92, a little before the San Mateo Bridge toll plaza. A couple of cars blocking one of the middle lanes. And we also still have an accident in Sonoma County, eastbound 37 at Noble Road. They have it on the shoulder now with emergency crews on scene. Traffic is backed up to the Lakeville Highway. Al Rogers for KQED.
1: 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The Bay Area heat advisory expires Thursday night. The Sacramento Valley will be under a heat advisory until Friday evening. I'm Michelle Hannigan, and you're listening to KQED San Francisco and KQEI North Highland, Sacramento. It's 9 o'clock.

0: From KQED in San Francisco, I'm Mina Kim. Coming up on Forum, historian Miriam Powell says the University of California system is unique in its commitment to being an engine of social, intellectual, and economic mobility. But even with record-high applications this year, it's facing profound challenges, including federal funding cuts, debates over whether it should reinstate the SAT, and doubts about the value of college. We'll talk with Powell about the challenges UC has weathered in the past and why she believes it can again if it follows its founding mission. Listeners, did you go to a UC? Join us.
1: Live from NPR News, I'm Giles Snyder. President Trump's remarks that Iran should take out Los Angeles or San Diego are not sitting well with Democrats. Congressman James Walkinshaw sits on the House National Security Committee. He says Trump should choose his words more carefully.
2: My immediate thought was, there he goes again. He says something for effect in a rally, attempting to get an applause line, perhaps, but it causes fear and anxiety for millions and millions of Americans.
1: The White House says the president was simply raising security concerns, with a spokesman dismissing the criticism as a media freakout. Trump made the comment at a rally in Nebraska Monday night, drawing a swift rebuke from California's Democratic leaders and some Republicans. When President Trump announced his MAGA Inc. super PAC would start paying for controversial ads promoting his administration, it was not clear what that would mean for the ads that had already aired. NPR's Tamara Keith reports that's now coming into focus.
3: The White House insisted the ads were public service announcements meant to promote patriotism. But lawmakers from both sides of the aisle criticized taxpayer dollars going to what looked like political advertisements. On Monday, Trump announced MAGA Inc. would take over funding the ads. But a White House official, not authorized to speak on the record, confirmed that didn't mean this super PAC would reimburse taxpayers for the ads that have already aired. According to Ad Impact, the U.S. government has spent more than $11.5 million to air the ads nationwide. Tamara Keith, NPR News.
1: Krista Pike's attorneys say she is awake and speaking following her failed execution last week in Tennessee. A statement from Pike's lawyers, the first indication that Pike's condition has improved after surviving two doses of a lethal injection drug. Trump administration urging Russia to be more transparent about the death of the lab worker in Siberia last week in a suspected case of pneumonic plague. NPR's Michelle Kellerman reports that the State Department says it's been in touch with Russia's foreign ministry since last Friday when the news first emerged.
4: Secretary of State Marco Rubio sounded frustrated with the lack of information, but he wouldn't speculate when asked whether this could have been a leak of a strain of the plague that was altered by Russia.
5: I think it's incumbent upon Russia to obviously share more information with the world. That's what they should do. That's what we hope they will do. And the more we can learn about what happened, then the better all of us can be in a position of responding.
4: So far, it is State Department health experts who have been reaching out to Russia for information, though arms control experts have expressed concern that Russia maintains an offensive biological warfare program. Michelle Kellerman, NPR News, the State Department.
1: And you're listening to NPR News. Federal authorities are charging a Washington state man with aiding and encouraging a school shooter in Canada. They say 30-year-old James Cody Bryant of Bellingham communicated with the 18-year-old shooter for 6 months before the attack on a school in Tumbler Ridge, British Columbia. Authorities say Jesse Van Rensselaer killed two family members at home before attacking the nearby school. Six more people were killed and more than two dozen others were wounded. Rensselaer was later found dead from an apparent self-inflicted gunshot wound. Trustees at Cornell University bringing in a former top official at the Justice Department to review how the school handles sexual misconduct complaints. They announced Tuesday that former Deputy Attorney General Sally Yates will conduct the review. The announcement follows outrage on campus over allegations of a 2024 gang rape at a fraternity house. The actress Ava Marie Saint has died at the age of 102. The big screen star had leading roles in such classic films as On the Waterfront and North by Northwest. NPR's Colin Dwyer has more.
6: Back in 2014, exactly 60 years after the release of On the Waterfront, Eva Marie Saint told NPR that she had no idea that they were making a classic.
7: Of course not. You just want to do the best you can. Mm-hmm. You take each day at a time. I don't think anyone ever knows.
6: At the age of 30, it was her first feature film, and she won an Oscar for it. She went on to play the femme fatale in Alfred Hitchcock's North by Northwest. And later in her career, in 1990, she won an Emmy for her TV work. Colin Dwyer, NPR News.
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9: 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Clear skies tonight with lows in the 60s. Tomorrow will be hot again in the inland valleys. The Bay Area heat advisory expires Thursday night. The Sacramento heat advisory expires Friday evening. It's KQED.
0: Welcome to Forum. I'm Mina Kim. Chances are you, or someone you know, went to a UC. Historian Miriam Powell calls the University of California system an educational juggernaut. Quote, its research programs earn top rankings. Its campuses boast record numbers of Nobel Prize laureates. Its employees are the second largest workforce in a state that is itself the fourth largest economy in the world. And Powell writes, it has arguably made its most important contribution in the lives of those not born into privilege. As the UC and colleges nationwide face attacks from the federal government and broader questions about the value of a university education, Miriam Powell's new book shows us what's possible when a higher ed system is founded with a commitment to access, as long as it can maintain it. It's called California Dreams, The Making and Remaking of the University of California. And Miriam Powell joins me now. Welcome to Forum.
10: Thank you so much.
0: I just noted the incredible reach of the UC, but actually you did not go to a UC.
10: That's correct. I'm actually a New Yorker originally, so which surprises people. But it was partly because of coming from New York and moving to California in 2000 that I've sort of been fascinated by the whole system of public higher education in California, because no state has anything remotely comparable, not just to the UC, but the UCs, the Cal States, and the community colleges. That whole system is just a real commitment to publicly funded higher education, even though, of course, as we all know, that that commitment has wavered at different times. But that was one of the things about California that impressed me the most when I moved here.
0: You also write about the unique bond people seem to have here to their UC.
10: Yeah, like this whole Go Bears thing, which is kind of a cult, if you know. But it's true, and it's not just here in Berkeley, but across the state, people really feel a connection. They love it, they hate it, they struggle with it, they feel betrayed by it, they're loyal to it. And you don't find that in other states. I mean, as a New Yorker, it's not like people run around saying, you know, I went to SUNY Albany, rah, you know, it's not the same thing. And I think that's a reflection of the role that the university has played from its start in the development of the state. And of course, partly because so many Californians stay here when they graduate and maintain those ties.
0: Yes. And then, of course, there's the founding mission of this university system. Talk about that and how those sort of principles came to be.
10: Yeah. So I came to that sort of backwards in the sense that, as I said, I was sort of so interested in the system from the start. And then the longer I lived here, the more people I met whose lives had been so transformed by the university, people who would not have had access to that kind of education if not for the University of California. And I didn't know when I started this how much that was sort of built in to the founding of the school. It was founded in 1868 in those post gold rush years when there was not a social caste system in San Francisco yet. You know, people were just pouring in. And it's explicitly founded as a place for the children of working people who cannot afford to send their kids to Harvard and Yale. And so that really is kind of built in from the start. There's a famous quote from the second president, Daniel Coit Gilman, where he says in his inaugural, this must be a university for the people of California. You know, it is not the University of Connecticut. We're not in Connecticut or Berlin. This is a different place in a different time. And that quote gets repeated over the decades by different people as they wrestle with how the university needs to change to adapt to the changes in California, right? Because California changes demographically so dramatically from those early years. So how does it continue to be a university for the people of California? What does that mean? Those become, you know, very heated debates sometimes.
0: Yeah, and you write also very beautifully about the tension of being sort of an elite institution and an accessible institution.
10: Right. Those two principles are, you know, often in conflict. I think we're seeing that again right now as you see reviews, you know, whether to bring back the SATs and how to change the admissions requirements. The idea that, you know, that those two principles should not be in conflict, that it is possible to be an elite university and also be accessible. And, you know, I mean, one of the sort of concrete ways that that plays out is in terms of high schools in California and their enormous inequality. So you have kids who are going to great public high schools or private schools that offer advanced courses and AP courses and so on, and then kids who are going to schools that don't offer any of that. And how do you make sure that they have opportunities as well and that they're not shut out simply by virtue of living in a community that doesn't have a good high school?
0: Right. And so often people of color are concentrated in the schools that have little
10: exactly.
0: resources as well. We're talking with Miriam Powell, listeners, about the UC system, and I want to invite you to join the conversation. Tell me if you went to a UC, if you feel a unique bond with your campus or credit it with changing your life trajectory. And how do you feel toward the UC system these days? Proud? Frustrated? You can email forum@kqed.org. You can find us on Discord, Blue Sky, Facebook, or Instagram at KQED Forum. 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And of course, if you have questions about the making of the UC system or a specific campus, feel free to share those too. One of the ways that you point out that it does live up to its mission of trying to be accessible and admitting people that probably were not and essentially were not being admitted in its early years was its commitment to admitting women students almost immediately.
10: Right. I made it very unusual. I mean, a lot of people, I think, don't realize that in 1870, UC admitted women. It was this very, and they were proud of it. The Regents put out a statement saying, you know, we are different. We welcome women and we're not offering a second class education. So Harvard, for example, set up Radcliffe as a separate women's only school. And UC very deliberately did not do that. Now, that doesn't mean that there were not professors who thought women shouldn't be there or treated them as, you know, curiosities. But women had that opportunity, and many of them took advantage of it.
0: Tell us about Millicent Shin. You profile the history of this university through the profiles of people who went there, not necessarily the most famous people either.
10: Right. The book is structured around five people who I call pioneers because each of them was in some way a pioneer, and they anchored different sections of the book as the history of the university unfolds and as it expands. And the first person is Millicent Shin, who is just a fascinating character. She's a local Bay Area resident, grows up in Fremont. Her home is now, the Shin House is on the National Historic Register because her family was one of the earliest nurseries in California. Just to back up for a second to that time period, people are realizing as the gold rush sort of subsides what the needs are of all the people who have come here for the gold rush, and one of them is food. And so that's the beginning of the agricultural, you know, industry that becomes so important in California. So Millicent Shin goes to the University of California as an undergrad. in graduates in 1880, and then is actually the editor of the Overland Monthly, which she, you know, only gets to do because of the connections that she made at the university and her mentor, who was a poet and an English teacher, who helps her get that job. And then comes back and becomes a graduate student, is the first woman to get a PhD in, and sort of pioneers really the field of child psychology with a book she writes based largely on observations she makes of her niece. So she's a fascinating character and left this wonderful, because she was a writer, she left this great sort of, you know, treasure trove of material that I was able to use.
0: Yeah. Discord user Noel writes, I went to community college, then used the community college to UC transfer program. My dad was the first in his family to go to college, went to Cal, then got into UCSF medical school. It definitely changed his life. Go Bears! From both my dad and me.
10: So many people with stories like that, and the importance of the community college system. You know, from in 1960, when the master plan for higher education sort of delineated the jurisdictions of the three different systems, the idea then was that the community college would be an important vehicle for people transferring. That has, you know, had a very shaky history over the years, but particularly in recent years, there have been a lot of efforts to streamline that so that the community college can be a place where, you know, especially first generation students, students who want to live at home for the first 2 years. And at this point, almost a third of the new students in the UC system are transfers, overwhelmingly from the community college system. So it's become a really important vehicle, particularly for Latino students, and others who come from communities that don't have that kind of history of college-going culture.
0: Yeah. Let me go to Cheryl in Sacramento, who's on the line. Cheryl, go ahead.
11: Hello. Thanks for taking my call. I called in just to support what you're talking about. I am not a UC graduate myself. I attended the Cal State system, as did my husband, and I have two daughters. We are working class people. My oldest daughter was excelled in high school and went straight to UC San Diego, and my younger daughter really didn't excel in high school. She at the end of high school, she didn't qualify to attend any 4-year college, but she went to our local community college. Did very well there. I think she ended with about a 3.9 GPA, and she was accepted to UC San Diego, UC Irvine, and UC Berkeley. And
0: wow.
11: She chose Berkeley.
0: Well,
11: this daughter who didn't do well in high school, I believe, like, she just didn't fit into the high school system. She did very well in the junior college and did very well at Berkeley, and she has since earned her PhD.
0: Wow, what an incredible example, as you say, Cheryl, of what Miriam Powell is describing. Her book is California Dreams, The Making and Remaking of the University of California, all about how the UC would face challenges to following its mission of accessibility, fall short of it at times, and return to it throughout its history. We'll have more with Miriam and with you listeners after the break. Stay with us. This is Forum. I'm Mina Kim.

0: Next time on City Arts and Lectures, Naomi Klein and Astra Taylor, two of today's most significant public intellectuals, talk about their new book, End Times Fascism. It's about the apocalyptic thinking that links tech, politics, and religious extremism. That's next time on City Arts and Lectures, here on KQED.
1: City Arts and Lectures comes on tonight at 10 o'clock. The announcers and technical staff of KQED Radio are affiliated with the National Association of Broadcast Employees and Technicians, CWA Local 51, AFL-CIO. I'm Michelle Hennigan, and you're listening to the rebroadcast of this morning's forum, so the producers are not here to take your phone calls tonight. It's 9:20, and this is KQED News.
2: Welcome back to Forum. I'm Mina Kim. We're talking about the University of California system this hour, how its mission of access and upward mobility was unique and transformative, shaping the history of California. All things I learned reading Miriam Powell's new book, California Dreams, the Making and Remaking of the University of California. And listeners, did you go to a UC? 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How do you feel toward the UC system these days? Proud? Frustrated? Angry? Loyal? You can email forum at kqed.org, find us on Discord, Blue Sky, Facebook, or Instagram at KQED Forum, or call us at 866-733-6786, 866-733-6786. Dave in Humboldt County writes, my first 2 years of college were at Glassboro State College in New Jersey. In the evenings, I did homework for a couple hours and partied with my friends until 2 a.m. and got good grades. Then I moved west and continued my education at UC Santa Cruz. There, I fell asleep at 2 a.m. with my face in a book. The demand for the university, or the desire to expand it, right? We know it now as having 10 campuses. There was a lot of debate over that, which I found so fascinating when I read your book, that while it was a feature of the system to be accessible, that there were some real concerns from some folks in Berkeley about expanding and creating a new campus called UCLA.
3: Right. And it was not called UCLA until many years later.
2: Exactly.
3: You know, and I always tell
2: it actually
3: story.
2: Was called dismissively the Twig for
3: right,
2: a while.
3: Well, too, right. The Southern branch and other students in the private schools in like USC and Occidental referred to the students there as Twigs because they went to the Southern branch. There was a big fight over expanding to LA. And again, it's sort of, you know, so much of the history of the university mirrors the history of California, not surprisingly, but, you know, as water comes to LA and spurs this enormous growth in Southern California in the population, people there, leaders there, and business people want their own campus of the university. They don't want to have to send their students to Berkeley. So for the first 50 years, Cal is the university, that's it. And there's a lot of reluctance and a lot of resistance to expanding on the part of the people in Berkeley. They're afraid that it's going to drain resources from Berkeley, and they just have a certain disdain for Southern California, which I'm, you know, would say is not completely evaporated to this day. But in any case, In 1919, they grudgingly agree to the Southern branch, which is at first a 2-year school and then eventually a 4-year school, and begins at a site that is in downtown Los Angeles. And then they realize very quickly that the demand there is so great that they need a larger campus and end up in Westwood, where we know UCLA to be today. Where there was nothing then, it was just a big empty space.
2: And everything grew up around that university, right? So UCLA is established as the Southern branch, or the Twig, with Berkeley understanding itself, I guess, as the tree, in 1919. But then there's this massive period of expansion, 1944, UC Santa Barbara, 1954, UC Riverside, 1959, UC Davis, 1960, UC San Diego, 1964, San Francisco, and then 65, UC Irvine, 65, also Santa Cruz, until we get to Merced in 2005. So they got over their whole expansion.
3: Yeah, I mean, again, in the 1960s and so much changes post-World War II, and the whole nature of research universities changes after the war, when the federal government takes on the responsibility of financing research, and that becomes an enormous engine. And then the post-war baby boom and expansion of the population of California, the demand for spots becomes so great in the 1960s that they have to figure out, you know, how to deal with that. And that's when you get the master plan, because there's competition coming from the Cal States. They want to be able to offer advanced degrees as well. The UC wants to preserve the crown jewels, as they refer to the ability to grant PhDs and advanced degrees. So that's a remarkable period of time in those early 1960s, when especially Santa Cruz and Irvine, just from scratch, overnight, like Irvine becomes known as the instant university, because there was nothing there on the Irvine Ranch. When you look at the photo on the cover of the book, is Irvine before anything was there. And again, the city grows up around the university campus. So that's a, you know, and that ability to start a university from scratch, the people who it attracts are people who are all pioneers in a sense. And that gets repeated later on in Merced, but with a lot more complications, because you can't start a university overnight anymore in these days.
2: Mm-hmm. Let me go to caller Mark in Orange County. Hi, Mark. Go ahead. You're on.
4: Thank you. I just sent my firstborn to college, and he went out of state after looking into the UC system. We were very frustrated for a few reasons, but mainly that you have to apply to the specific college in each of the colleges at UC, as opposed to every other school all over the country, where they encourage you to declare a major at the end of your sophomore year. What 18-year-old knows exactly what they want to do when they enter college? Most of us and your listeners did not know at 18 what they wanted to do, and having to apply to an engineering at UCLA or San Diego, as opposed to not declaring that, was a big frustration. Mm-hmm. I'm so glad he's going out of state. In addition, the access from our family friends who their kids did not get in, top students didn't get into any UC school. One of them got into Harvard and didn't get into any UC school. So it just made no sense, and it really turned us off from the UC system.
2: Well, Mark, thanks for sharing your experience. And yeah, sort of what you were just saying, the incredible demand for the university outstripping the spots that are available, just creating its own set of problems, Miriam.
3: Right. And, you know, until 1986, you only applied to one school. And if you were eligible for admission but rejected by that school, they sort of offered you another placement, but not necessarily your second choice. And then that changes in 1986, and you can apply to as many different schools as you want. That, of course, also means that more people are getting rejected. So that generates some of the feelings that your listener mentioned. The one thing I'm going to say about that point about the different campuses also is it's something that makes the University of California very unusual, in that it has not a single – most public universities – systems in other states have a flagship school like UT Austin, and then other campuses which are very clearly, you know, secondary to the flagship. And UC was, this is largely because of Clark Kerr, very committed to the idea that there was no flagship school, although some people still think of Berkeley in that way, but in theory there is no flagship school, and that each school should have its own identity. And that's really very true. The campuses are very different from each other, very different emphasis, character, and each of them has its own admissions process. And there are certain, you know, basic requirements that you, in terms of your GPA and your A through G requirements and all that, that are common to all of the admissions. But after that, different campuses weigh different factors. And then the only thing I would sort of add to that, to this discussion specifically, is the idea that, and this came up recently at a Regents meeting, and the university administrators were very clear about the idea that what they are looking for is students who made the most of the opportunities they had. And this again gets back to that issue of schools that don't offer advanced courses, that what they want is to make a difference for those students who you know, might not have other opportunities, but specifically for people who stand out because of what they were able to do wherever they were in that context.
2: Well, Matthew writes, I was a poor kid from Campbell for whom the UC has been foundational to my life. I entered Cal in 74 at the tender age of 16 and eventually emerged in 2004 with a BA, MA, and PhD from Davis. I learned to teach and became a professor at five institutions. All this was fully subsidized so that I emerged with no debt. I so appreciate the investment in me and my future. I lament that my story is now quite rare. Isn't it time for a new master plan for the state? Where is Clark Kerr when we need him?
3: Yeah, you know, the master plan is subtitled 1960 to 1975. That was how it was envisioned as being a 15-year plan, but partly because it is so politically complicated, it's very hard to unravel it. There have been some adjustments, but, you know, there are people who feel right now, looking at the system, the demand for UC continues to increase, whereas the Cal States are struggling more for students. And would it make sense for some of the Cal States to become part of the University of California? That might make sense in principle, but it's politically going to be extremely difficult.
2: Wow. Well, we'll talk about what happens with, you know, resident fees, right? Especially, you talk about Ronald Reagan when he's elected governor of California, in part on his campaign that was weaponizing the free speech movement at Cal. Explain that period of time for us and how it really does contribute to a shifting in,
3: right,
2: in the ability of people to afford UC.
3: Reagan gets elected in 1966, and one of his first acts is to sort of help orchestrate the ouster of Clark Kerr. And that is really significant, not only because Kerr was such an important figure in shaping the university and it's such a leader in that, but also when I was reading all the letters that people sent to Kerr when he was fired, one of the things that became clear to me is that people saw that as a real inflection point, that the climate had changed, that public opinion had shifted, and there was no longer sort of that commitment to public higher education as a public trust, as a public good, something had shifted there. And Reagan is the first to propose tuition. It doesn't get called tuition for many years, but it becomes fees, and the fees gradually increase. And the other thing about the financing of the university system, because UC is constitutionally independent, also very unusual. Mm-hmm. Only five or six states have that. It means that the legislature cannot control it, much often to their frustration. And the one way that they can influence UC is through the budget and through the state allocation. So it's often when in bad fiscal times, that's an easy place for them to cut. And their response is, well, you can always just increase tuition to make up for that. And that, of course, puts more burden on. However, there also is a Cal Grants program that is pegged to the tuition. So there is some compensation for that. And I don't know the exact figure today, but sort of roughly 50% of the students don't pay tuition because their family income is below a certain level. The statistics for students graduating debt-free are also very good. About half are debt-free, and the ones who do have debt, it's much lower than students at, you know, on a national scale. So there has been attention to that. They've also changed the system recently within the last 10 years so that you, whatever you pay in tuition when you enter as a freshman, you are guaranteed that that will be the tuition for all 4 or 5 or 6 years, and it won't increase. And that, you know, just helps people planning and knowing what their costs are going to be. I will say that, you know, the fact that students don't pay tuition, many of them, doesn't mean that the financial burdens are not significant for the same reasons that financial burdens are so, you know, onerous for so many people in California, which is the cost of living. And the flip side of having campuses in these incredibly beautiful places is that, you know, housing costs are very high and housing is scarce. And so there is a lot of financial pressure. And again, why many students choose to spend the first 2 years at a community college, because it saves a lot of money.
2: Yeah. Actually, I think we have a comment on tuition from Kevin in San Francisco. Kevin, go ahead. Join us. You're on Forum.
5: Hello, this is Kevin McCaff. Good morning. And the author led with a critical observation that Californians feel very, very, very passionate about our university system. My mom went to UCLA at age 16. I went to Davis in 1984. I was born the year that Ronald Reagan made that shift. And the author will acknowledge that the Charter of the University of California specifically prohibits tuition. It's supposed to be free. And my mom was paying something like $6 a semester at UCLA in 1960. And I was paying about $350, including health insurance, in the spring of 1989. Now, tuition is literally an exponent higher than that now. I think kids are now paying $3,000 a quarter a semester. And I graduated, despite what the author says, it's about current graduation and debt. I graduated despite working at a graveyard and at 7-Eleven and waiting tables at Davis. I graduated with a $10,000 debt. And I would like to thank Ronald Reagan yet again for not believing in the public good, not believing in that education matters. And I'm really looking forward to reading the book and have enjoyed this so much.
2: Well, thanks for sharing your story, Kevin.
3: And I will say that, you know, again, the university reflects the priorities of the people in the state of California. And so when Californians elect governors and state legislators who choose to spend more on prisons than on universities, you see what the results are. And I think, you know, that changes over time and hopefully will change back.
2: You profile another man in the book, David Masumoto, or Moss, the celebrated Fresno organic peach farmer who actually has his foot in Berkeley and also in Davis. He's attracted to Berkeley because of the excitement of the free speech movement.
3: David Masumoto, as he was then known, you know, grows up the third generation in a Japanese-American family. His parents actually met in an incarceration camp during the war. They come out. They buy this farm. It's an organic, well, not an organic farm at that point. It's just a conventional farm outside of Fresno. He grows up there. He's a really smart kid. He is, when he applies to Berkeley, without ever having been here, you know, he just sight unseen, what he knows is, this is the early 1970s, what he knows is what he's seen on television about the excitement there and the free speech movement and the protests and so on, and tells his father, you know, sell the farm, Dad, I'm not coming back, I'm out of here. And it is through his experiences at Berkeley with faculty who are hired as a result of the free speech movement and the Third World Liberation Front and the growth of ethnic studies and other disciplines at Berkeley that he, you know, becomes transformed and realizes that agriculture can be, you know, a radical endeavor, and decides to become, you know, an organic farmer and gets a master's degree at Davis, as you said, in, you know, in community development. And, you know, his life is radically changed, and he goes back and he takes over the farm. So that's a different kind of transformative experience from what some other people, you know, find.

0: cultural experiences?
1: Well, Lance writes, for me, UC Davis was the single biggest life-changing event, full stop. I learned to be an adult, learned the basic skills for my career, and most importantly, joined the Cal Aggie Marching Band, the Panda. Welcome to all, regardless of musical skill. Mine was abysmal, but I could march. The acceptance of anyone meant you had to learn adult skills in dealing with situations, something my parents manifestly failed to do for me. We're talking with you, listeners, and Miriam Powell, journalist and author of California Dreams, The Making and Remaking of the University of California. Miriam's other books include The Browns of California and The Crusades of Cesar Chavez. Listeners, did you go to a UC? Do you feel a unique bond or credit the university with changing your life trajectory? How do you feel toward the system these days? Proud? Frustrated? Tell us after the break. This is Forum. I'm Mina Kim.

0: Coming up tomorrow on Forum with guest host Laura Clivens, California's strict environmental laws have a reputation for worsening the state's housing crisis by making new construction slower and more expensive. On this November's ballot, voters will consider Prop 45, which proposes new changes to the California Environmental Quality Act, or CEQA, the law that requires environmental impact reviews for proposed developments. We'll hear how the ballot question could impact housing, data centers, and more. 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Just search KQBD Forum. Welcome back to Forum. I'm Mina Kim. We're talking this hour about the University of California system, how its mission of access and upward mobility was unique and transformative and shaped the history of California as well as it was shaped by California, and how this mission, in Miriam Powell's view, should guide its approach to present-day challenges. Miriam Powell is the author of California Dreams, The Making and Remaking of the University of California, and listeners join the conversation at 866-733-6786 at the email address forum@kqed.org, or find us on Discord, Blue Sky, Facebook, or Instagram at KQED Forum. Nancy writes, as an attendee to UCSC in 1969, I was the beneficiary of the now abandoned No Grade program. I had no formal background in music and signed up for Music 101 in my first year, needing help from colleagues to get through my harmony exercises and everything else that was new to me. Had I received the grade I had probably earned, I might have dropped my love of music for different pursuits. I am now an experienced and well-trained music teacher. I love living in the Redwoods and being able to walk through them from class to class. Superb campus.
1: Wow. That's a great comment. And so you would have, Nancy would have been in the original class at Santa Cruz. That was the first graduating class in 1969. And it was so popular when it opened that it was harder to get into than Berkeley. Nancy Skinner, who's a recently retired state legislator from the Bay Area, ended up at Berkeley because she was rejected from Santa Cruz. So it was very hard to get into at that point because it was so small and experimental. Clark Kerr regarded Santa Cruz as his greatest failure. Wow. Because he had envisioned it as a way to prove that you could have a small residential liberal arts college in sort of the Oxbridge model, where people's intellectual lives were centered on their individual college, that you could marry that with being a first-class research university. And it didn't really work over time, but there were incredible classes in those early years, and it was a very heady experience.
0: We actually have another comment from someone at UCSC or who went to UCSC. Elizabeth writes, I went to UC Santa Cruz in the 90s with no debt. I worked part-time and studied hard. I had amazing professors and received a great science-backed education. Angela Davis was a visiting professor for one of my classes, walking through the woods to classes, taking naps in the science library while trying to study organic chemistry, yoga classes every morning in the dome. It was a very special place. Now the Regents only care about themselves, and they are very, very powerful in Elizabeth's view. But yes, I mean,

0: You talk a lot about so many moments in history and policy and leadership, right, that has the university waver or come back to its mission with regard to trying to be accessible and also trying to reflect the demographics of California. Can you talk about where the university, the kinds of challenges it's facing today? Because you do sort of describe it as perilous times for this particular system.
1: Right. So, I mean, some of the perilous times apply to all institutions of higher education right now because of the threats from the federal government, the withdrawal of research grants, the difficulties in getting visas for international students. Recently was a policy change where that limits the ability of international students to work, which severely affects their ability to afford to be here. The policies towards undocumented students. You see in California in general has been very progressive about allowing undocumented students to pay residential tuition and to qualify for student aid. Every campus now has an undocumented student center. All of those are, you know, so under attack in these times from Washington that it poses a lot of risks. And then also, you know, I don't deal with, in the book, with the health science, the health centers and the hospitals, but they have become an enormous source of revenue for the entire university system. And that whole system of financing is also under attack from Washington and the changes in policies that affect Medi-Cal and other forms of healthcare financing. So difficult times in terms of the economy and the uncertainty surrounding the finances. And then, you know, you alluded to this early on, a general sense of questioning about the value of higher education and the mission of it, how much of it is driven by the idea that you have to prove that you can get your money's worth in the sense of it leading to a better paying job. There are people who find that very upsetting in terms of a challenge to the more intellectual missions of the university. And then the access question. The regents are in the process of undertaking a thorough review of the admissions requirements and the question of what does it mean to be college ready today, the role of AI and how that's going to play out, the ability to, you know, how do you expand access without creating more physical campuses? Should there be more online experiences? You know, all of those are debates that are circling.
0: Yeah. And you do, though, seem to return often to redoubling its efforts to achieve its mission, founding principles, right, to mirror the state's demographics, are a way of protecting it? How so?
1: Well, you know, all of that begins to surface in the 1970s, I would say, where California is rapidly becoming a majority Latino state or heading that way. And Latinos are concentrated in areas often with poorer high schools. They are coming from families that do not have a college-going culture. So by the 1970s, the leaders of the university are saying, we have a problem. You know, we're looking at a system where overall 12% of the high school graduates, the top 12% are supposed to be eligible for UC. And among the Latino population, it's like 4%. So what are we going to do about that? And blacks are also not qualifying in the same proportion, but they are so much of a smaller group that the focus often becomes on the Latinos. And there follow, you know, major debates over the years about affirmative action. Affirmative action, the university regents in a very contentious process and vote in 1995 ban affirmative action. A year before voters banned it in California altogether with Prop 209, because the more competition there is for a limited number of spaces, you know, the greater those debates become. And because there are people who argue that you are diluting the system by allowing in more minorities over better qualified white students, that becomes, you know, an ongoing debate that we're having again today, I think. And so that idea of renewing the commitment to the idea, not just in principle, but in practice, that you do not have to sacrifice excellence in order to achieve a greater diversity in your student body. You know, that's easier said than done. It involves outreach requirements, and it poses this tension between California having the best system of public higher education in the country and one of the weakest K through 12 systems. What does that mean when the university is depending on that K through 12 system? What is the university's responsibility to do something about that? That's again been an issue over the years. The university has a tripartite mission: education, research, and service. Service always is a far distant third place.
0: Yes, something it wrestles with so much. Can you talk about the difference outreach, when it was really trying to do outreach into communities to try to bring more of the California population to its system, the difference it made in the life of Jose Manuel Alamillo, right, the pioneering Chicano scholar whose life was profoundly changed by those efforts?
1: Right. Jose was, smuggled across the border as a child, grew up undocumented, before undocumented was a term, but in a farm worker family in Ventura. And because of UC Santa Barbara's commitment to outreach and their educational opportunity program, which sent counselors to high schools to look for kids who might, you know, never consider applying to a university. And he gets recruited for a summer program, a 2-week summer program on UC Santa Barbara campus. And that become, when he's in
0: middle
1: just school? Going into high school.
0: Yeah, he's in junior high, middle school.
1: And that, you know, that exposure, and then the counselor who stays in touch with him throughout high school and makes sure that he applies. And that, you know, he's the first in his family to ever go to a 4-year school or even a 2-year school. And, you know, becomes an academic because people there, I mean, he struggles when he gets there, but there are people and there's a system in place to support students like him. So it has to be a combination also of outreach and also support for students who struggle, especially in their first year making that transition. And the height of that outreach program really comes after the university bans affirmative action. Dick Atkinson, who was the president, Gray Davis was governor during part of that period, commit a lot of money to having the university form relationships with high schools and even with middle schools in order to make sure students get on the right track, take the courses that they need. But as the economy crashes at various times, you know, that financial commitment evaporates.
0: Let me go to caller Noah in Oakland next. Noah, go ahead. You're on.
2: Hi, thanks. I was a graduate student at UC Riverside from 2016 to 2022. What I want to talk about is from the employer side. I think the UC has a kind of dark underside that a lot of people don't hear about. I think as a graduate student teaching assistant and research assistant, the UC actually is a fairly abusive employer. The graduate student teaching assistants contribute the majority of teaching hours at UC campuses, not professors. And yet teaching assistants are kept at poverty wages, just above the line at which they would qualify for public benefits like CalFresh and public health insurance. During the UC student strike several years ago, mm-hmm. I listened to the UC labor relations representative come on this program on KQED Forum and say they couldn't give a cost of living allowance or raises to students because they couldn't predict how much housing prices would increase over the next several years, without saying that the UC is the single largest landlord in the state of California. So I think I want to echo what another caller said, that UC Regents really care far more about themselves and about the private side of the public-private partnership. The people who are doing most of the teaching at the UCs are not well-treated. The UC protects abusive professors who commit sexual harassment. I could go on.
0: Well,
2: I think people really need to pay attention to what the UC has to come.
0: Well, Noah, thanks for sharing your experience with that. And I know, Miriam, that you focus on undergrads and on access in your particular book, but if you have any thoughts on what Noah is saying.
1: Well, I think it certainly goes to the financial pressures. As I'm sure your caller knows, many of the graduate students have, you know, unionized for the reasons that he describes, and there was the strike and there was a settlement, and the financial pressures, there is a lot of concern on the part of people that financial pressures dictate changes in ways that they shouldn't, that philanthropy has become a major source of revenue for the university as it lost more and more state funding. If you look at the percentage of the state budget that goes through the university now, it's a fraction of what it used to be. So, you know, one solution to all of this, or one mitigating factor, would be for there to be greater public support for the university. But, you know, in a time of such conflicting demands, that becomes harder and harder to do. And the only other thing I would add to that is there is an ongoing tension between, you know, again, the teaching and the research missions. And there was a period when in the 1920s and the 1930s when the most preeminent professors taught introductory courses. And obviously that's long in the past. And so, you know, as things play out, we may see a return to professors being forced to do more teaching than they would like.
0: Let me remind listeners, you're listening to Forum. I'm Mina Kim. Well, John writes, the state only provides 12% of the annual operating budget to UC Berkeley. It was over 50% in the 90s. The precipitous decline in state funding has limited Berkeley's ability to accept more students and has required tuition to be charged. Folks complaining about acceptances and tuition need to press their representatives to move more state funding to higher ed. Another listener, Gloria, writes, as a first-generation Mexican-American, UC Berkeley changed my life. Transferring from Laney College, I graduated with a degree in criminology in 1975, an urban and city planning degree in 1979. Surrounded by activists of the Chicano and Black Power movements, I felt all was possible and the world was open to me. UC paved the way for me, and I hope other low-income young people will have the same opportunities that I did to see a world much bigger than the one I lived in. Sarah writes, my husband and I are middle-class, multi-generational Bay Area residents who graduated from Berkeley and Davis in 92. The UC system gave us a world-class education with minimal debt, allowing us to build a life here. However, looking at today's admissions environment, we wouldn't stand a chance. Our own high schoolers and many of their friends were shut out of the UCs, yet got into elite out-of-state schools like Carnegie Mellon. While I fully support the UC mission to prioritize low-income and first-generation students, I feel like the middle and upper middle class are being left behind. Let me go to Sharon next in Santa Barbara. Sharon, go ahead.
3: Yes, I am Sharon. I went to Davis as an undergraduate. I was a single mom and really appreciated the support that I received there and able to move into family student housing. From there, I went on to get a teacher certification. I became a teacher in Davis and then went on to get my master's degree. I finished up at UCLA. And then got a PhD from UC Santa Barbara. So I always say I was institutionalized in the UC system. I'm an African American woman, and now I'm a professor in the UC system. So it was a lot that happened to me that was very positive. I ended up, unfortunately, with a lot of debt because I had children and I was a single mom. I had a couple of kids when I went back. But I have to say, you know, it was a great opportunity, and I truly appreciated everything that I experienced at Davis, because Davis, to me, set the path for my future education. And I knew when I met some professors there, I wanted to be a professor also. And that's what I ended up doing. I also taught at Cal State, East Bay. I grew up in Oakland, just to tell you that, and went to Castlemont High School. So not the best high school in the state. And I also went to the community college. So I've touched on every single aspect of the university and college system, whether I was teaching there or whether I was a student.
0: You sure have, Sharon. Wow. Well, thank you so much for sharing that. You know, we just have a minute and a half left, but you have noted that the development of the newest school, UC Merced, is in some ways a reflection of what UC is meant to be. Quickly remind us why that campus is so unique.
1: UC Merced, I think, is in many ways the future of the university, and it took 20 years to open a university in the Central Valley. The Central Valley is the area of the state that had the lowest educational attainment of the population. For high school students there, Fresno State was the epitome of where they thought they could go. So its impact in its short life has been enormous on the Valley, just in changing the aspirations of students, in understanding that they could go to a university, not just Merced, which is helpful for people who want to stay closer to home, but within the first 10 years that it was open, the applications to any UC campus doubled from high school students in the Valley. So it's really opened up all kinds of worlds, and they're building, they've developed a medical program with UCSF that will provide doctors for the Valley. So it's a fascinating example of the impact of the university.
0: Well, so much rich history in your book, Miriam, and the push and pull of all the different forces, right, that affect the university and by extension us as Californians. Thank you so much for sharing it.
1: Thank you for having me.
0: The book is called California Dreams, The Making and Remaking of the University of California. And my thanks as well to Caroline Smith for producing this segment, and as always to our listeners for their heartwarming and heart-wrenching stories of their experiences in the UC. And as always for their questions and insights. This is Forum. I'm Mina Kim.
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5: City Arts and Lectures is just ahead here on KQED. Authors Naomi Klein and Astra Taylor will be discussing their book, End Times Fascism. Program starts after your traffic update, including some road work on the Dublin Grade. Here's Al Rogers.
6: Yeah, we're seeing slowing as a result. Westbound on 580 between 680 and Redwood Road in Castro Valley. They have the two left lanes closed through that stretch until 4 a.m. Also, a full closure of both directions of Highway 4 in Brentwood between Balfour Road and the Byron Highway until 8 a.m. Al Rogers for KQED.
5: Later this week on Forum, author Michael Lewis talks about his new book, Blockers. 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That's later this week on Forum. My name is Michelle Hennigan, and you're listening to member-supported KQED 88.5 San Francisco and KQEI 89.3 North Highland, Sacramento, and live online at kqed.org at 10 p.m.

0: Welcome to City Arts and Lectures, a season of talks and onstage conversations with some of the most celebrated writers, artists, and thinkers of our day, recorded before an audience at the Sydney Goldstein Theatre in San Francisco. Our guests today are Naomi Klein and Astra Taylor, two of today's most significant public intellectuals. Klein is the best-selling author of Doppelganger, No Logo, and The Shock Doctrine, The Rise of Disaster Capitalism. Her critiques of globalization and neoliberalism, as well as her climate activism, have made her a powerful voice of the progressive left. Astra Taylor is co-founder of The Debt Collective, a union fighting to cancel debt, and the author of several books, including The People's Platform and Democracy May Not Exist. She's also the creator of documentary films like Examined Life and Zizek. On September 22, 2026, Klein and Taylor came to the Sydney Goldstein Theatre to talk about their new book, End Times Fascism. The conversation was hosted by Palomi Saha, a professor and chair of the program in critical theory at UC Berkeley. Join us now for a conversation with Naomi Klein and Astra Taylor.
1: Thank you.
2: Thank you guys so much for being here.
3: Thank you so much for being here. Thank you so much for being here. We are so happy to be back in the Bay.
2: This book that you have written together, End Times Fascism, is intense. It is truly gripping and shocking in its clarity. I really would love for you to talk to us about why you chose to write this book. Mm-hmm. I mean, in the moment where I think a lot of us wish to know less and be less in the face of catastrophe, why take up End Times Fascism? And also, what is End Times Fascism?
3: Mm-hmm. We didn't decide to write the book easily or lightly. We really resisted it, to be honest. We decided to write an article together in the early months of the Trump administration. We had been having these public conversations with our friends and colleagues, Kyanga Mata Taylor and Chenjerai Kumanike, through Haymarket Books. We've been doing these periodic, we call them emergency town halls. We have them when things get wonky. And, you know, I've done a lot of work on shocks and how disorienting it can be when something unprecedented happens and we lose the script collectively. And so it kind of grew out of the COVID lockdowns and a feeling of we need to narrate together and we need to get oriented together. So we started having these conversations, and we had one immediately after Trump was reelected, and we had another immediately after the inauguration. And they were really important, I think, for both of us in terms of pushing us to map what were the continuities from the first Trump administration? What were we seeing that was new? And we definitely felt we were seeing some new things. You know, I wrote a book called No Is Not Enough about the first Trump administration. And, you know, he wasn't threatening to annex Canada or Greenland. We were trying to understand the foreign policy. We were trying to understand the speed with which they were building out concentration camps, the quotas for mass deportations. The joy in the sadism was of another order. Mm-hmm. So we started working with these ideas of, like, that actually what we need to understand, that the planet is a player in our politics, that COVID had accelerated something, a sense that we are now in the collapse, and that we need to respond accordingly, like certainly from folks like Stephen Miller and Peter Thiel and Elon Musk. Neither of us are people who throw the word fascism around lightly, but we felt that it was accurate, that this was a proto-fascist moment, not that they had already won and it was totalizing, but it was that this shift was significant enough to, that it merited the language, but we were also trying to put our finger on the way it was intersecting with global existential crises that were not known or understood in 20th century fascism, like that Hitler and Mussolini did not see, like their horizon was not the end of the world, the end of humanity. Their horizon was, you know, after the cleansing violence, there will be a future in a home stolen from the Jews or in a farm stolen from the Slavs. They had a horizon, and we were seeing that these figures didn't seem to have one, not at least one that we would recognize. You know, it was on Mars or it was not in the AI cloud, and it seemed to be following this religious template of the kind of the rapture of the chosen few ascending. And as somebody who's been involved in the climate movement for a long time, in the climate justice movement, we have been warning that this form of that fascism was a foreseeable form of climate adaptation, that once you could no longer deny the reality of climate breakdown, all that's left to deny is the humanity of your fellow humans. And there were all kinds of steps along this way that brought us to this moment. It wasn't sudden, the fortressing of Europe, the offshore detention camps in Australia, but with Trump, it seemed to really be speeding up. So that's when we decided to write the article. Maybe Astrid can talk about the process of deciding to turn that into a book, because we didn't. Yeah.
1: Yeah. I mean, you know, a big part of what the book does is describe End Times Fascism, which is a fascism that is emerging out of these unprecedented planetary scale crises. So the fact that we now, thanks to the AI boom, have the world's first trillionaire, the fact that we are entering an age of planetary upheaval, the fact that we live in a world with nuclear weapons, which Hitler and Mussolini did not know, and the way that artificial intelligence compounds all those threats. But what actually I think is the moment when it was like, yes, let's write this together was like, yeah, of course we need to figure out what is different about the moment we're in and what are the core components of the Trump alliance. But to me, it was like, we started really talking about just our indignation that they're willing to destroy this world. And that we wanted to write a book that was also rooted in, or first an article and then a book rooted in love for here, right? Not the end times, not these, you know, we track the way the sort of core components of the end times fascist alliance. So we talk about the religious end timers, the tech accelerationists or end timers and the ethno-nationalists in their different ways have fantasies of leaving Earth, of escaping, right? And I feel like the was like doing a project grounded in a love for this place. So the moment when we decided to write the article, we were actually talking about Elon Musk and just his sad vision of us being quote unquote multiplanetary, right? And you know that he'd have us living on these sort of two dead planets. Like he'll, you know, help destroy the Earth by burning all the fossil fuels and take a few people and robots to Mars, which is this dead red planet, instead of seeing the multi-species wonder of this planet. And it's like, we'd rather be multi-species than multi-planetary. Mm-hmm. And that feeling is for me a big part of what made it feel like this is worth doing. And yeah, we deliberated about whether to expand it into a book. And ultimately felt that it was important. It's important to analyze this new iteration of the far right. Precisely so we can fight it more effectively, you know, not just to revel in their quirks and pathologies, mm-hmm. but really to look at their fractures, their weaknesses, and the limits of the futureless vision that's on offer.
3: Yeah, we do think that this is an extraordinarily unpopular approach to the world, that most people like it here. And so the reason why we thought it was worthwhile, right? I can understand why it may seem strange to spend a fair bit of time in the minds of people who are super excited to upload their consciousness to the cloud or get on an elevator to the sky to get to the Golden City, you know, in the rapture. But we've felt that just by taking it seriously enough to kind of map it and say, no, they like very powerful people running various governments really do believe this and really, like, they are not going to pull the brake on their own. They really are on this road. And that it can be quite galvanizing for us to just look long enough to become as honestly as furious and indignant about it as we should be, because it is a profound betrayal of our duty to one another and why we're like, our role as living beings is to enhance and protect life. And the idea that some of the most powerful and wealthiest people on this planet do not feel that duty and can speak so casually about whether there's a 10% or a 30% chance that what they're building and getting really rich off could wipe out humanity, there's something really wrong with them. And we need to stop them. So we need to look together, not isolated and sort of making jokes on Instagram about how weird it is, but actually take it in, not put distance between, because I think there's a weird way where we're kind of making snarky jokes about the end of the world, which I'm not sure is the way to go. I think we need to take it pretty seriously, and that's something we can only hold together, right? And because we're pretty far along the road to becoming discarnate, and we're all on our screens and disembodied and atomized, we're trying too often to hold these impossible truths on our own, and we can't. We have to hold them together and create containers together.
2: Mm-hmm. So I wonder this, you know, looking for antidotes to becoming discarnate, I love this, if one step to that was the choice to write together, because I found myself so taken by the idea that there was more than one of you in this book, because the scale of what you take on seems so enormous and at times impossible. But somehow it felt fortifying to know that it wasn't just me reading, but that there are also the two of you. And I wonder how much friendship and that really human personal connection was a method and a kind of through line for the book, but also what kind of challenges come up as two people with different perspectives living in two countries, with two different voices. How did you find a common voice? Where did you disagree? If we read close enough, could I find Astra and Naomi, or did you try to find a third melded voice?
1: Mm-hmm. Yeah. I mean, I think it is really appropriate that this is a co-written book. And I think it's something that we both agree, like, neither of us could have written alone, partly because of the time that we wrote it in, but also because to be really honest, it was really hard. I mean, there were moments of total despair. There were moments where it felt like, I've said, it was like writing inside a tidal wave, you know, because we started soon after the second Trump administration was inaugurated, and you know, there was terrible news all the time, and our algorithms were so effed, right? Like, they were full fascist. And so we're, you know, just seeing this stuff, it's coming at us from every angle. And so there were real struggles. At a certain point, the resistance kicked in, actually, and it felt like we were struggling to keep up with all of the good stuff that was happening. I mean, I feel like I've been thinking alongside Naomi my entire adult life, you know, from reading No Logo and on. And so that it was just a real pleasure to get to collaborate on this together. And I think we both brought different, you know, sort of areas of expertise or thinking to the table. You know, Naomi, obviously, and I feel confident at this point speaking for her, was, you know, a lot of people were referencing the shock doctrine in this period, and so I think wanted to adapt that. Didn't feel that it fully described what's going on today. We talk about it, how we have exited a period where there were sort of stochastic shocks, right? And now we're in a period of roiling, constant, overwhelming catastrophes. One of my previous books was about insecurity, mm-hmm. and how just pervasive insecurity creates conditions for authoritarian politics or for new forms of solidarity and connectedness. And so, you know, we are able to divide and conquer, and also to give each other solace in moments when it did feel really intense. I mean, I've likened it to, you know, we went into the darkness, and as a result of that, eventually our eyes kind of adjusted and we started to see things and make connections. And I truly, honestly feel more resilient and kind of resolute after writing this book. I was really despairing, actually, when we started the process. Mm-hmm. Yeah, it was something that gave me a sense of real strength. Like, I think we can beat these guys.
3: Mm-hmm. Yeah, I mean, I just to echo what Astra's saying, I mean, I think that Astra's knowledge about that intersection of economic insecurity and isolation, right? I mean, the age of insecurity, Astra's Massey Lectures, that is an incredible book of essays, was really pivotal for understanding just the conditions under which this iteration of the far right is spreading around the world. But also Astra's organizing work with the Debt Collective and work on solidarity and understanding how those same emotions can produce something else, right? Mm-hmm. And that idea is really at the center of the book, is that the crises are real and the emotions that deep insecurity and precarity, bring up in us are very real. And fascism surges during times of acute crises. And it also surges in times when there is a real threat that there could be a systemic response to those crises where social movements could harness that rage, progressive political actors could harness that rage and demand systemic change, demand that we actually get at the root causes of those crises. And so what fascists do is go, no, no, no, we're going to take that ball of rage and we're going to direct it at trans youth, at immigrants, at black women working for the federal government, at the other, right? That's the move. That's why Elon Musk wanted to own Twitter, because he gets to conduct the rage, right? Mm-hmm. And make sure that it doesn't come up for him. Mm-hmm. Very good investment, unlike what many people said. So I think that we had that compliment. And for me, as somebody, Astra has co-written before, I haven't. And it was a challenge for me to sort of lose, but I do feel like we got to something that is more powerful, like the fact that the book really does come from friendship. And I think people feel that we found a we that has a different kind of force than, like, the way I usually write is like telling a little story about myself and then extrapolating from that, but couldn't do that, right? Like, I couldn't describe looking up at the night sky and just hating Elon Musk more than anyone in the world, you know? But we got to
2: surely
3: a place
2: Astra
3: where we
2: also looks up at the night sky and hates Elon Musk,
3: you know?
1: Yeah. I mean, to your point, like, where there's
3: he defaced the moon, you guys.
1: Defacing
3: like
1: the moon. Space junk. We don't like it.
3: We don't want a space junk.
1: Yeah, but there was a lot of, I mean, there, you know, there weren't big moments of disagreement. And I think we've also both edited before too. So we know that sometimes, you know, when you're writing, you have to get some distance and then you have to kill your darlings. We were both able to do that. So that, the process was, I mean, collaboration is one of the biggest joys, in my opinion, whether it's a collaboration on a book or a film or in a band or in a movement. Like, we should do things with other people. It's the best.
3: Yeah. Yeah. And now we get to go on tour together, which is so fun. Yeah.
2: I mean, you're on a marathon tour, and the fact that you're doing it with such cheer, I think, is a testament to your
3: I know
2: friendship.
3: We have this problem where we keep smiling, you know, and like we were on CNN and their screen grab was, it was like, is it the end times? And there was just a screen grab of me and Astra, like, this is fun. We're working on our resting apocalypse face.
2: The apocalypse it can wait. It's fine. We'll let you smile. Because, you are offering such a human response. And I wonder about how it felt to write about a powerfully human emotion that seems to be everywhere, especially in Twitter, which is the kind of fascistic rage that we see being so, at times, well wielded and at times sort of running amok. And if you would talk a little bit about what it was like to kind of sit in the face of that, the kind of desire that we see expressed from the highest levels of power down to, you know, the anonymous Twitter denizen to decimate the other, to destroy the world, this kind of desire for apocalypse that we hear everywhere. What was, if you can both give us a sense of the texture of it, but also what it was like to try and write a response to it.
1: I mean, I think one thing that was very different for me, and I think for Naomi writing this book, was that, you know, we're talking about channeling the ball of rage towards vulnerable others and outgroups. You know, but there were moments where I felt like we're in the group being targeted. Mm-hmm. That, you know, when we think about fascism as always a war on the left, we are partisans. We have been longtime organizers and activists. And there were moments where it very viscerally felt like the movements I'm part of, the people I'm in community with, the causes I really care about are in the direct crosshairs of this administration. And that did give it an intensity and a fear, but also an urgency of, you know, we cannot let this happen.
3: I mean, many of the books written about fascism use primarily the touchstone of Europe in the 20s, 30s for understandable reasons. But I think for me, because the fascist chapter that I feel like I know best and that I've gone deepest into is in Latin America, because of having lived in Argentina and, you know, I know many people who were imprisoned and tortured and survived the dictatorships in the southern cone of Latin America, Uruguay, Argentina, and Chile. And understand that to have been, you know, sometimes referred to as politicide, because the Genocide Convention talks about the elimination of groups based on ethnicity, nationality, religion, but not based on political ideology, political belief. But that's because it was kept out of the Genocide Convention, because both the United States and the Soviet Union didn't want it in there for their own reasons. But Latin Americans understand those dictatorships as having been an attempt to pull up socialism from its roots. And it involved everything from throwing leftists out of helicopters to killing school children who had done group work, because it was seen as too collective and a sign of early socialism. It truly was a war on the left, on the culture, on the music, and on the collective impulse. And much of the torture was not to get information, but actually to break solidarities, to show that you can break the thing that is most precious to leftists. So, I think when I see Marco Rubio and I see him convene like thugs that have been largely installed by this government across the Americas and assemble them at a conference in Washington DC to about eliminating left political terrorism, I feel like the fascism we need to pay a lot of attention to are the continuities with Latin American fascism. There's a pretty straight line to Rubio's State Department. And I do think it is really important for us to know this history and for us to know that when these folks wear T-shirts that say free helicopter rides for leftists and wear baseball hats that say Pinochet did nothing wrong, they mean it. Mm-hmm. They mean it. You know, after Maduro was kidnapped and brought to the United States, and after the attack on Caracas, do you remember Joe Lonsdale's tweet? Somebody tweeted, like, there was a lot of like, hell yes, you know, online that day, and somebody said, "This is why we have to kill all the leftists in the hemisphere and bomb their grave sites." And Joe Lonsdale said, "Why do you think we founded Palantir?"
2: Wow.
3: So I think we should take them seriously. I think that we should take them at their word. And I think we should know that if we don't stop them, they will go as far as they are able to. And we should also see that in Minneapolis, when people said, we know our history. We know that people drew their blinds and let their neighbors be disappeared, and we won't do it. And organized themselves and did everything right. It scared the hell out of them, and they didn't know what to do. And they said, no, nobody, you know, a memo went out, that, you know, about Republican talking points. Don't talk about mass deportations anymore. So, you know, those were the scariest moments where we really felt in the pit of our stomachs or that they will go as far and as they can. And then the incredible moments were just seeing courage from, you know, our comrades, people we know and don't know, just acting with such amazing bravery and beauty and solidarity and care and love. And just the force of that, like, I mean, it changed the world, what Minneapolis did.
2: Because you're absolutely right that we do need to know our history. And one of the things that is clear from the history of fascism, from the history of authoritarian governments across the world, is that while the state may speak and it may say reprehensible things and things that, I think at some point you quote Pete Hegseth's pastor Doug Wilson is saying that what used to be the muttering of nutters, quote unquote, is now the language of the state. That, yeah, the fact that Trump says appalling things allows the average person to finally say something that was unspeakable before. I guess the question is, what do we do with those average people who do not have the impunity of Trump when this is over, which we hope it will be? I'm not suggesting that we need to like lay out a plan for some great kumbaya reconciliation, but what do we do with the real crisis of people who felt and feel themselves spoken to by this language of rage, of violence, of eradication, and for whom it has become a kind of way of making sense of their lives? What do we say to our fellow person who actually also feels a kind of desire to eradicate?
1: I mean, I think we subscribe to that, you know, we have to treat people differently based on how much power they possess. And so we are very scathing in this book about the people who are at the heads of this unholy alliance, the people who occupy incredibly powerful positions in corporations and the government, who are driving this, who are actively cultivating this rage, who are peddling things like the Great Replacement Conspiracy, the way Donald Trump and Elon Musk are, to redirect concerns about climate change, for example, and saying, oh, you know, the problem isn't, the fossil fuel sector. It's that FEMA doesn't have any money because the Democrats have spent it all helping immigrants, right? That said, you know, for ordinary people, we believe many people voted for Trump because they wanted their lives to be easier. They thought that he might give stimulus checks, right? There he was running on affordability. I mean, he said after the election, I won on the border and I won on groceries. And he's like, ha, groceries. Like, can you imagine this word, groceries? You know, and now he's going around saying affordability is a hoax and he's losing people. And so I think there's a lot we can say to those people, right? Because they're right. I mean, my dear friend who I co-founded the Debt Collective with is in the audience. You know, we organize people around the fact that they can't meet their basic needs. Like, minimum wage in this country is $7.25 an hour. And so people are struggling. Mm-hmm. And that is a legitimate discontent. And I think we have the potential to speak to those folks and say, yeah, affordability for real. Something better than affordability, like a thriving, decent life. And, you know, we saw Zohran Mamdani, for example, able to win back 10% of people who had voted for Trump because he went and spoke to those people. Why did they vote for Donald Trump? You know, in these immigrant working class communities, they were angry about endless wars and they were angry about the cost of living. And those are things that we have the power to actually address in a meaningful way. So I do think, I think often on the left, we overestimate the role of ideology and belief, you know, and people in politics are often moved by a desire for belonging and for hopes that maybe this is a way to make their lives a little easier.
0: You're listening to Naomi Klein and Astra Taylor in conversation with Palomi Saha. This is City Arts and Lectures.
3: I mean, we definitely think there needs to be accountability for the architects of this, for the people who are pillaging the U.S. government, the people who are committing war crimes before our eyes, that the crisis of elite impunity is part of what is making many people feel that there's no point in doing anything, that they'll always get away with it, you know, whether it is, you know, trafficking in young girls and Epstein and his associates and the rampant sexual violence, you know, or it's just that, you know, Elon Musk can have his AI mass undress women and girls, and laugh about it online and then, you know, become a trillionaire, you know, a couple months later, you know, among his many other crimes, right? So there has to be accountability. And I think, we think they're very afraid of it, that, that actually fear of consequence is driving this kind of downward spiral, like the more criminality, the more you have to destroy the structures that might at some point hold you accountable. This obsession with destroying the ICC, for instance, is, I think, a result of the fact that the tech companies, many of them, you know, who have this city as at their home base, have been systematically brought into the U.S. military. And, you know, they know whether or not they were involved in targeting a girls' school in Iran where, you know, almost 200 people were killed, or the criminal targeting, summary executions on, you know, in the Caribbean waters. So it's worrying that so many powerful people are being pulled into essentially criminal conspiracy because then now they have to make sure that they never face consequences for that. And should we get the chance, we really do need to make sure that they face consequences for that. Mm-hmm.
1: Yeah. But I think, I mean, to go back to the proposition from the regime today is, you know, right, affordability is a hoax, but you can take some pleasure in these sadistic memes, right? You can have this psychological wage of feeling superior to the people that we are dehumanizing. And I, one thing we take some hope from is the fact that that offer it's losing people, right? I mean, so they're saying, yeah, you'll never own a home in Trump's America, but you can own the libs. And people are saying, but I want to own a home, you know?
2: So one of the things that you cast such a stark light on is the way that power is working on a not just national scale, but on a global scale. And one of the things that becomes clear over the course of the book is how powerfully gendered this question is. And I would love to hear you talk a little bit about gender in End Times Fascism. One, starkly, where are the women? What is the purpose of especially not just femininity, but reproduction in this vision? And how might we link it to things like the rise of the manosphere and, you know, the crackdown on gender-affirming care, this absolute demonization of trans athletes? These are clearly tied together in some broader project that is powerfully gendered.
3: Yeah, very powerfully gendered. I mean, I live in Canada, and I feel like my whole country has been coded female, you know? It's interesting. Fascism is a pathology of the injured strong, right? It is these coalitions that emerge, these vertical solidarities that emerge in times of humiliation and crisis, lost status. And the losses are different for the different groups in the alliance. You know, I think that the tech oligarchs feel a sense of betrayal that they used to be pictured on the cover of Time magazine and Golden Thrones, and now people want them to pay their taxes in California and are saying every billionaire is a policy failure. And that's not the deal they were offered when they came up. I think, you know, it's very significant. I think that the key figures in this story are like Gen Xers who came up in the 90s at the peak worship of tech wealth, but also the projection onto people like Elon Musk and Mark Andreessen, that because they were wealthy, because they had, you know, invented a search engine or something, they must therefore know everything about everything. And, you know, that whole stage of hagiography. And then the rules changed on them, right? And people got wise to what they were doing and didn't like their products and didn't like them, and their workers started organizing and saying, we don't want to build these products. So even though from our perspective, we're like, things seem like they're going pretty well for you guys, why are you such giant babies? I think from their perspective, they feel genuinely injured. And the changes in the family, the relative sort of loss of the patriarch within the family, that's a relative loss of status, right? Or, you know, the loss of an industrial job. Like these are very different kinds of losses, but they share that sense of having once had status and losing that status. And so fascism offers these compensatory pleasures, right? Daddy's back, as Tucker Carlson said about Trump several times. Remember that, you know, when he wants to start a new party and people on the left start telling you maybe Tucker's all right. Remember the daddy's back thing? Not all right.
1: No.
3: Not our friend. So that's the promise. But, you know, I do take a, I don't know, maybe Astra wants to add more about the gender piece and all of this.
1: I mean, it's interesting. I mean, the subtitle of the book is "And the Fight for the Living World," right? And so maybe it's not a surprise that the fascists we're describing do take umbrage at the capacity for reproduction and a desire to control that the reproduction, and so that misogyny is so alive there.
3: And they're making their AI babies.
1: And they're
3: making life.
1: Yeah,
3: they're and telling,
1: you know,
3: us
1: we talk about the. You know, the way that the different parts of this coalition play with a very lethal theological script that is about Armageddon and how, you know, wars and trials and tribulations will lead to this promised land. But it's also a theological tradition that has denigrated the body, mm-hmm. and seen it as sinful, and women are, you know, the female body is seen as more carnate, right? And so there's

0: cosmology that was nature-based and to replace it with the hierarchical man-god. I feel like we can say this in San Francisco. We've had to sort of suppress the witchier aspects of the text in some of our East Coast stops.
1: So we're facing trillionaires, oligarchs, this planet that is rapidly heating. And you guys offer as a solution something so deceptively simple and I think profoundly moving, which is you give us this concept of here-ness. And I would love for you to tell us about it, where it comes from and how it answers this moment.
2: I mean, we are describing a movement of people who all share a desire to exit this world, to escape. And that's one of the through lines that we track. I mean, end times fascism is not a monolith. Fascism never is. It's always an alliance. In fact, the word fascism means bundle. And so they have their disagreements and sometimes very, very robust disagreements. Sometimes they hate each other, but they share a sense that this world is ending, that, you know, the crises are coming. They're coming fast and furious and they're accelerating and profiting from them and trying to figure out how to ensure the safety of their chosen in-group or of themselves. So the religious end-timers are banking on that celestial elevator, and the tech end-timers are going to go to Mars or merge with the singularity. And the ethno-nationalists are going to hide behind their fortress borders. And so they're abandoning interdependence, our shared reality. At one point in the book, we call them traitors to creation. And that was a word we also thought a lot about, because traitors is not a word we use. You know, we're not nationalists, but we really think they're traitors to life, to creation, right? That there's something such a fundamental betrayal to be willing to let this world burn and bank on your own escape. So what is the antithesis of that? It's here-ness. It's the idea that actually we love it here. You know, most of us want to stay here and try to make our lives better. And so it's very, as you said, it's kind of deceptively simple concept, but we think that's where we are, that the stakes are that basic, right? When we have these people who run these massive corporations saying, we might cause mass extinction, right? And this might be the end of days for humanity. When we see on the headlines that, you know, we're crossing these ecological tipping points, that what we need to do is ground ourselves and say, no, we want to make life here better. Mm-hmm. And it's a concept with a beautiful history that maybe Naomi can speak to.
0: It comes from the Jewish Labor Bund, the Yiddish word Deutschkeit, which was itself a response to the rise of Zionism, which presented itself as a solution to European anti-Semitism at a time of mass violence, pogroms, lack of safety, and this idea that safety could come by having one's own ethno-state in Palestine. And the Jewish Labor Bund, who were working class Jews who organized trade unions and social clubs and defense leagues, had developed this concept of Deutschkeit, of here-ness, but not just saying here is fine. Here had to change, and it needed to change in dramatic and revolutionary ways. They were a revolutionary organization, but they wanted to make here better in solidarity with working people of different faiths, of different backgrounds, while holding on to Yiddish culture, language. And it really was a vision for multiracial solidarity. And it's a story that ended in tragedy, in truth. You know, our friend Molly Crabapple's extraordinary history here where we live as our country do. Read it. I mean, we're so grateful to Molly for having done this, you know, this time traveling excavation and spending time amongst these heroes who, so many of whom died violently. You know, at the hands of the Nazis, in Stalin's gulags, and the betrayal, the solidarity that they believed in didn't save their lives, because solidarity is hard. It's hard work. And when we fail, it really matters. It really matters. But just because they died violently doesn't mean they were wrong.

0: And so we, as Astra said, we are up against many thernesses, many people who believe that paradise is somewhere else, anywhere but here. And we do find ourselves in this moment where this is where we place our hope is in the risk of solidarity. It is a risk to trust other people. It's hard work because of those histories of betrayals that so many people carry within them. Those memories are real. Those wounds are real. But the alternative is everybody builds their own bunkered ethnostate, and that doesn't end well either.
1: Mm-hmm. Hereness does feel like a risk. I think the kind of vulnerability that you are suggesting, the willingness to reach across difference, to make alliances with people whose lives and worlds don't look like yours, is not something that is generally easy. And certainly in a moment where I think, you know, the rise of conspiratorial thought, the rise of xenophobia, this desire to kind of turn inward and away from others, seems to really resist the kind of openness of hereness. But I'm wondering about where hereness lives. As we live in a global world, and your book does a beautiful job of charting the fact that end times fascism is not a national project.
0: Yeah.
1: It is one that is emerging globally, not just because capital is global, but because you have all of these states that are really sharing in this project of being traitors to creation and looking elsewhere. So I'm wondering how hereness squares itself to the largeness of a shared world.
2: Yeah. I mean, I think hereness as policy is about pursuing goals that make life here and now better so people can be more resilient, so people, you know, again, to go back to the idea that part of what's driving this is the pervasive insecurity, the sense of instability that makes people more susceptible to a strong man or more susceptible to scapegoat. So, you know, our point is getting out of this state of imminence, right? Where it's the future. It's like the paradise that's over there. And what can we do here and now? And to invoke Mamdani again, you know, part of we have a chapter on his campaign and the way that he sort of re-enchanted New York City. The campaign was a love letter to New York that was like, it's not perfect, but if we work together, we can make it better. We can make the buses fast and free. And that would also be a climate policy in addition to making your life more affordable and efficient, right? We can freeze the rent. We can solve things. And this is,
0: it's okay to love cities.
2: Yeah.
0: Right? I mean, cities have been the site of such vilification by the billionaire class who never walk down a street.
2: Yeah. And then say they're going to leave, you know, which they all threatened, you know, to leave when Mamdani was rising in the polls. And, you know, the response from New York City residents was like, we'll help you pack. You know, if you don't like it here, you can go. But those things scale up. I mean, putting on my organizer hat, it's like we are all human beings. We live in places. We live in communities. And this is where we can, you know, we all have to figure out where we can engage and build power with others. And that can accrete and scale up. But, you know, what should we be working towards? And our point is that we should be working towards solutions that address those fundamental crises that are giving this form of fascism, its power, right, that are driving it. So we need to not be quiet about the climate. We need to be loud about the climate, you know, and not deny that that's what's happening. We need to insist that it is an offense to have trillionaires on a planet where many people are living in poverty. So we talk about actually the need for a new disarmament movement, right, and one that goes beyond the disarmament movement of the past and says we need to disarm the weapons, the atomic bombs, which are now, you know, the nuclear treaties are expiring and we're all in a state of heightened risk, but also disarm the tech bomb, and we have ideas for how to do that, and disarm the wealth bomb, because we think that wealth is concentrated to the point that it's also a WMD.
0: Yeah. Like if you're building something that you say has a decent chance of wiping people, like all of humanity out, whether or not that is true, it doesn't matter. You shouldn't be allowed to build it. If you think it's true, that's all I need to know.
2: And you definitely shouldn't be allowed to IPO.
0: Yeah, no IPOs. I think it was right around SpaceX Musk's IPO, maybe on the day of, Musk was saying that the reason why humans had to become multiplanetary was because you need something to look forward to. Or like, yeah. And it's just, it is just sad, like, that there's nothing here for him that he can just be.
1: Oh, but Joyce Carol Oates actually, yeah, I think quite brilliantly called him out on this.
0: Yes. No, I mean, I think that the attack on universities is, I mean, maybe it has something to do with that capacity. Like, I don't know if at the core of it is a war on the ability to cultivate wonder, then more that they don't really understand what art is, which is why they think that they're creating it when, you know, they put in a prompt, right? And so they're just confused about what art is, and what creativity is. But where I think that they're very clear is that they want to control truth, right? And so I think they see universities in the same way that they see journalists, in the same way that they see even something like Wikipedia, which is as competition for their truth machines. And this is where we think that we're not paying enough attention to the actual fascist properties of the idea of a truth machine, right? The idea that we're centralizing knowledge to this extent. And I think that people who want to control thought, like Larry Ellison, fully understand the power of programming your politics into a chatbot. And so I think the flip side of that power is that you kind of have to go after the competition, other sources of authority, and universities are one such source, and the humanities are one such source, because we're always problematizing everything. And so is journalism. And, you know, Musk has this obsession with Wikipedia, and he started Grokopedia.
2: Wokopedia.
0: And tried to buy it. Yeah, Wokopedia. But, you know, I mean, I feel like I've come around to, I didn't used to, you know, we all used to be pretty cynical about Wikipedia, and now I think it's an amazing experiment in collaborative knowledge creation. Yeah.
1: So before we let you go on to the rest of your marathon tour, I want to turn a question that you pose in the book back to you. You write, what would it take for the vast majority of our fellow humans to be satisfied enough with their lives that the end of the world lost much of its allure? Mm-hmm. What does that look like? Mm-hmm. Well, you heard it.
2: Yeah. I mean, I think it's got to be material and emotional. It's got to be not just the sense of, you know, it's got to be more than just affordability, though I think that's key. It's got to be that sense of community and belonging that we as human beings crave, that sense of connection. And access to not just social services, but to nature, to the natural world, to, you know, a right to nature should be part of what we're fighting for. And you know, that's pretty damn basic, but I think that's a lot of what it will, that's kind of what it will take. It's like being able to imagine yourself living well in months and years to come and not having to wonder, like, am I going to be destitute in old age? What's going to happen to me and my loved ones?
0: Like I said at the start, I mean, I don't think it is natural to long for the end of this world. And I think that it is a result, as Astra said, of the kind of the wreckage of neoliberalism and despair and the dirty wars and the extinguishment of hope. You know, we talk about the relationship between the war on liberation theology all over Latin America, that creates the context for the rise of these, you know, messianic religions where all of the hope is in the beyond and not in the here. But I think people are doing it. I think that it's in these daily struggles for free and fast buses and affordable health care, and also just in the joy of meeting your neighbors and just the meaningful work of protecting your neighbors from ICE, like, you know, the people who are doing that on the ground protective work, you know, describe it as the most meaningful spiritual work of their life. Like, what could be more meaningful than, you know, making sure that your neighbor's kids get to school safely, or that you're able to bring them some hot food when they're not able to go out and get groceries. Like, that's a kind of a reconstruction of the human. Like, we're reweaving the world in the face of these threats. And in the process, building movements and building communities that are going to help us take care of each other when the inevitable shocks come, right? You know, we are not arguing that there's something unethical about preparing for the shocks that are coming. You know, folks in Minneapolis talk about how they know that the signal groups that they have with thousands of people on it, that they built to fight ICE are going to be really useful the next time there's a climate disaster. And so anything that we can do now, just to get to know each other, just to find out who needs our help, how we can show up for each other, how we can really build a robust community, is, I think, going to deepen those roots of here-ness, like make us feel more settled, more where we are, know our past, know our history, be outside. These are the lessons that we've learned from these amazing movements, is get in person and outside. Don't be afraid to speak in the language of the mythic and the epic. We can't just leave it to the fascists, leave the myths to them. People need something soaring as well. And have fun, right? Because people are carrying so much that if we don't create moments of joy and catharsis, we won't make it through, right? So we have to build welcoming movements and welcoming cultures. And people are doing it. They're already doing it. This is why we feel better. It also feels good to sort things out and understand things. Like, just the process of thinking together, and getting unconfused, right, is part of what makes us feel solid and like we can fight, right? Like we've struggled with a text, we come out, like whether we're reading it and then we understand it, or whether we're writing it, like it's really hard, and then you come out and you're like, ah, okay, I get it. And the folks in this city who are telling you that they want intelligence to be delivered like a utility want to take away that feeling that you have when you've worked for something, and that sense of power and orientation and calmness that allows us to make good decisions. That's one of the things that is under threat, and we can't let them have that. We have to keep being able to make our own sense together. So thank you so much for being here.
3: Thank you. Thank you. Please join me in thanking Naomi Klein, Master Taylor.
0: Thank you.
4: You've been listening to Naomi Klein and Astra Taylor in conversation with Palomi Saha. 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The recording engineer is Jane Heaven. 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
5: 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Mostly clear tonight with lows in the lower 60s. Tomorrow will be sunny and warm with highs ranging from 73 at Ocean Beach to 99 in Livermore and Sacramento. The Bay Area heat advisory expires Thursday evening. The Sacramento heat advisory expires Friday night. This is KQED San Francisco, KQEI North Highland, Sacramento. It's 11 p.m.
6: Hello and welcome to Newsday on the BBC World Service with Anne Soy in Nairobi and James Cottnell in London.
7: Krista Pike, the death row inmate who survived a botched attempt to execute her in the state of Tennessee, is now conscious again in hospital. We speak to one of the journalists who attended her failed execution.
6: We'll look too at the student-led protests in France. Hundreds of thousands took part yesterday with high school students joined by parents, university students and trade unions. We'll discuss how the government has handled the protests so far with an opposition politician and assess whether the authorities have the resources to meet the protesters' demands.
7: And Israel has been marking 3 years since the Hamas attacks of October the 7th. We will look back at that day with a retired Israeli general who's now running for political office. That's coming up after this latest bulletin of World News.
8: BBC News with Emily Thomas. A minute's silence has been held across Israel to mark the third anniversary of the October the 7th attack, when more than 1,100 people were killed in a Hamas-led offensive launched from Gaza. 251 people were taken hostage. From Jerusalem, here's Yolanda Nell.
9: Hamas-led forces, Nakba forces, came here. It's now understood from Israeli military investigations that they didn't know that this party was happening. They were actually heading to another Israeli town nearby. But then, of course, when they came across people here, they were so vulnerable. They were out in the open. People had run into bomb shelters because of the rockets that were initially fired from Gaza. Many people were killed in those, and also when they were hiding around us here in the trees.
8: In its retaliatory response, Israel's military has killed more than 74,000 people in Gaza. Myanmar's military leader Min Aung Hlaing is in Malaysia for talks on repatriating thousands of migrants. The visit has been widely criticised for giving recognition to his government. The Malaysian Prime Minister Anwar Ibrahim says he wants to discuss reducing the number of Burmese asylum seekers. Jonathan Head reports.
10: He says he's going to be able to negotiate with Min Aung Hlaing about the repatriation, in particular of some of the Rohingyas. There are thought to be around 200,000 of them in Malaysia who've come over many, many years and who were previously kind of accepted. But there's been a strong public backlash, and Prime Minister Anwar is under a great deal of political pressure right now. His party's losing popularity. So he says that he's going to do that. He also says that in these discussions, he hopes to persuade the Myanmar's ruler to do more to end the civil war, which was ignited by his coup 5.5 years ago.
8: Lawyers for Krista Pike, the American woman who survived a botched execution attempt last week, say she's regained consciousness. They say she's receiving critical care and remains handcuffed to a hospital bed. One of football's greatest ever players, Lionel Messi, has made his final international appearance. He scored a penalty in front of a packed stadium in Buenos Aires, leading Argentina to a 3-0 win against Benin. He announced his international retirement 6 weeks after the World Cup final, but he's continuing to play club football for Inter Miami. Luis Fajardo has more details.
11: the value of the team has more than doubled since he arrived in 2023. It is also said that he has been a catalyst of economic growth even for the entire city of Miami. He has brought so much attention, so many tourists who arrive in Miami, and one of the first things they want to do is to go to the store and buy the famous pink jersey with Messi's name. So certainly he's going to continue being an important presence for as long as he decides to play in Inter Miami.
8: World News from the BBC. The French government has appealed to protesting students to return to class after another day of nationwide action. The authorities estimate a quarter of a million people took part in the demonstrations on Tuesday to demand more investment in education, school facilities and teachers. The government has promised to discuss the concerns. The president of the World Anti-Doping Agency has called on Kenya to adopt a strict zero-tolerance policy ahead of the 2029 World Athletics Championships in Nairobi. Vitold Banker told the BBC strengthening Kenya's anti-doping framework was important for protecting the sport's integrity. All American military operations on the Japanese island of Okinawa have been suspended for 48 hours after a US Marine was accused of murdering and robbing a local woman. Jacob Ballard is accused of killing Anna Yagi in a hotel on Saturday and taking her wallet and backpack. He denies the allegations. From Tokyo, here's Karumi Mori.
12: During these 2 days, there will be training on standards and discipline. No alcohol is permitted on site and off campus as well. They also announced after this a 30-day period. It's a curfew, and they're calling it a period of reflection. We're seeing on the ground actually a lot of protests now popping out in Okinawa as well as other parts of the country. I saw protests happening in front of Nara Station, which is in the middle of Japan. We've been having protests here in Tokyo as well, about 200 to 300 people outside the US embassy last night.
8: A court in Australia has sentenced a former Roman Catholic bishop to 6.5 years in jail for sexually abusing two young Aboriginal men. Christopher Saunders was Bishop of Broome in Western Australia at the time. He resigned when first accused in 2020. The court heard Saunders held gatherings where he served food and alcohol to young men wearing only their boxer shorts. World News from the BBC.
7: Thank you for those news updates. Hello and welcome to Newsday on the BBC World Service. We are with James Copnoli in London and me and Zoe in Nairobi.
6: In the programme today, the death row inmate in Tennessee who survived an execution attempt has regained consciousness. More on that in just a second. And we'll look at the student protests in France and look back on the October the 7th attacks in Israel 3 years on.
7: And in sport, we'll hear about Lionel Messi's last ever game for Argentina. You've been sending us your messages. Ben Guerri in Kampala says congratulations to a true legend for his contribution to a beautiful game. And Mystic in George Brooks says he's been tremendous as an Argentina talisman. Keep sending those messages. Our number is +44 77 86 20 50 85.
6: We begin then in the US and the shocking case of Krista Pike, the death row inmate who survived a botched attempt to execute her in Tennessee. She was administered two apparently lethal injections last Wednesday, but survived the procedure and was transferred to a hospital in Nashville. Now she has regained consciousness and is talking in what her lawyers are calling a medically unprecedented recovery. It's a story that has dominated American headlines and reignited the debate on the death penalty there. Pike was sentenced to death in 1996 for the murder of 19-year-old Colleen Slemmer. Well, Stephen Hale is a reporter for the Nashville Banner and was one of the seven journalists who witnessed her failed execution in Tennessee last week.
13: Here in Nashville, we got word from Krista Pike's attorneys in a statement that she is conscious now and speaking, they said. There wasn't a lot more detail than that, but it was pretty stunning, given that the last update we got was that she was unconscious and on a ventilator. I will say her attorneys are set to have a press conference tomorrow. So tomorrow morning here, Nashville time, there's a court hearing related to the case, and then they're going to have a press conference after that.
6: And what are her attorneys saying then about their understanding of her legal status right now, whether she is essentially, in essence, still under threat of execution?
13: We know that the governor here has said that there's not going to be any more executions in 2026. obviously that's only a few months, that effectively just cancels one execution that was scheduled for later this year here, but also means that at least in Krista Pike's case, they won't be trying to execute her again this year in the next few months. The Supreme Court, the state Supreme Court here would need to set a new date for her. And I think we can be pretty certain that there might be more litigation over that if they did. So I think it's safe to say that even if that attempt was made, it wouldn't be anytime soon. But as far as her legal status, her attorneys have just kind of reiterated their call for the governor to commute her sentence to life without parole. So meaning she would just, you know, serve the rest of her life in prison. But the governor has not commented on that specifically yet. So yeah, we really don't know what the future holds.
14: You were one of just a handful of journalists who witnessed much of the failed execution. What was it like?
13: Every part of this story the past week has been unexpected and almost more surprising, you know, and shocking than the last. I mean, it was certainly disturbing, but, you know, witnessing any execution is unsettling to a degree. You know, it was a chaotic night, and trying to kind of describe it to people coherently afterwards has been a challenge. And then, you know, as you know, in the almost week since, it's just been uncharted territory. I was kind of shocked that she had survived at all in the hospital, and then now to hear that she's conscious again, and, you know, raising the possibility that we might, you know, hear some comment from her at some point about this experience if she's able to do that is just really, I couldn't have imagined. So yeah, it's been a whirlwind.
14: And I think the mother of Krista Pike's victim was there during the botched execution attempt. What was her reaction like? Has she talked since as well?
13: You know, she, I spoke to her. Her name's Mae Martinez. And yeah, her daughter, Colleen Slemmer, was 19 years old when she was killed in this case by Krista Pike and a couple others in 1995. And she was supportive of this execution. She came to Tennessee to witness it. And yeah, as you say, she ended up being there and seeing what all of us saw, which was this thing go horribly awry. She has not said a whole lot after. She did not give a statement to us there on that night. I believe there's a news outlet here who spoke to her briefly, and, you know, she just talked about how the state had messed this up and obviously not followed through on what they told her they were going to do. But no, other than that, I have not heard, you know, we haven't heard a lot from her. I can only imagine what this has been like for her and her family to have waited 30 years, you know, and gone through this whole experience, which had to have been a nightmare already. And then to now be going through this, it's really hard to get your head around.
14: As you say, there's huge amounts of uncertainty around so many things right now. Do you have a sense how it has all affected public opinion in Tennessee about the death penalty?
13: Yeah, I mean, I think that this is the first time I have heard this much momentum for some kind of change in the process coming from even, you know, Republican state lawmakers here, some of whom are talking about a need for change. Now, to be clear, that doesn't necessarily mean that they're calling for an end to the death penalty or to executions, but it has thrown more aspects of the process into question than I've seen before. But, you know, it has also just kind of revived a lot of the debates about the death penalty that already exists, which is you have some people who obviously oppose it for a variety of reasons. And to them, this has kind of only further illustrated why they think it's a barbaric thing to be doing. And then you have other people who say that in certain circumstances, it can be just. And this to them is just an example of how we've made it too complicated and we should be using, you know, a firing squad or some sort of more straightforward, if also, you know, violent method. And so it's kind of gotten us back to that core tension where we have this system in America where we have a death penalty, but there's a lot of debate about how to do it and also some apparent unease about doing it in a way that would be too violent or look too much like killing a person. And so I think this has brought all that back to the fore as well.
14: Stephen Hale, reporter for the Nashville Banner there. We've had a message in from Mohammed Kemi in Monrovia, Liberia, who is asking President Trump to grant her clemency and questioning why America still carries on capital punishment.
7: To France now, where more demonstrations over conditions in schools are being planned for Wednesday. The movement started last month in Paris with high school students angry at a lack of teachers, overcrowded classrooms and run-down buildings. But they've since been joined by university students and concerned parents. Here are two students explaining why they joined the march.
15: We have missing professors every year. Also, our bathroom and restroom for girls and boys are missing doors. We only have like 4 bathrooms for the entire school.
16: It has to make people react and it has to make the government react. And we won't stop until the government changes things for us.
7: Now, protesters took to the streets in the cities of Lyon, Paris, Rennes and Marseille yesterday. And France's biggest union, the CGT, is calling for more. There's been violence too, and whilst police have faced accusations of being heavy-handed in their response, the government says 715 officers have been injured since the protests began. Politicians in the left-wing party of La France Insoumise, or France Unbowed, have faced accusations from government ministers of encouraging the protests. Let's speak to one of them now, Nathaniel Oziol, who's a member of parliament for a constituency in Hérault in the south of the country. Welcome to the program. Is this accusation that you're an encouraged protests fair?
17: Well, good morning. Obviously now the government is looking for scapegoats in order to not to answer about its own responsibility in the situation. But it's high time this government faces its own responsibility, because this situation is due to its own decisions, their own decisions to cut financial budget in education, in public service. And you have heard these high schoolers. They say it. They need teachers. They need proper, normal classrooms. That's what they are asking for. This is just normal conditions, normal teaching and learning conditions, which they are asking for. So this is very, I mean, these are legitimate claims, in my opinion.
7: But they are legitimate claims, but we have seen instances where there has been some level of violence in those protests. What do you make of the response so far from police?
17: Oh, it's really shocking. I am shocked, and everyone should be shocked when you see, we are talking about teenagers, 15, 16, 17 year old teenagers, sometimes younger. One of them has their teeth torn out. One of them lost their eye. One of them had their jaw broken. One of them had their hand torn off. This is really what we are talking about, minors here. So yes, the police response has been disproportionate. The government must answer about this. This is not a correct answer to legitimate claims. They should stop right now, make the police stop right now their disproportionate answer, a reaction, and give a proper answer. And we are going to discuss the budget in the National Assembly in a few days. This is now that they should put money in schools, teacher employment, to build proper normal classrooms and so on and so forth. This is what they are asking for.
7: And that is what is bringing me to my next question. Is there no other way of dealing with this? You are a member of parliament. You say you're going to parliament to discuss the budget. Surely you are the people's representatives who should be raising these grievances in parliament. Shouldn't these grievances have been settled there?
17: Yes, they should have been. Every year we are asking for for the government to stop their budget cuts every year. So you have seen that every year this is a tense moment in the year because the government doesn't manage to implement their measures. And we are...
7: Well, France does spend, in fact, much more than, you know, similar nations on schools. Among large economies in the EU, France devotes more than 5% of its GDP to education, and it's the fifth highest in the bloc. So it does spend quite a substantial amount on education already.
17: Okay, but we are talking about completely run-down buildings. You have in some high schools, you have the rain pouring inside the classrooms. Since the beginning of the year, so since September, some classes haven't had any teachers in front of them for some disciplines, and some of them haven't had teachers for years. So this
7: right,
17: is
7: and these are the issues that the teenagers have been raising on the streets. Many thanks for speaking to us, Natalie Oziol, Member of Parliament for constituency in Hérault in the south of France.
14: Well, let's pick up on some of those issues with our business presenter, Archana Shukla, joining us from our Singapore bureau. We heard there the opposition MP calling for greater investments in education, echoing what many of the protesters are saying. So why is France in a situation in which it's perhaps finding it challenging to spend on reforms?
18: You know, James, for several years previously, the government in France has actually been spending a lot on populist measures. They've been borrowing a lot of money, and it was working very well for them because, you know, the debt levels were within range and the interest costs was also contained. Now the situation has changed. Right now, the government is spending more than it earns. You know, their debt burden has ballooned to a point that they would be paying about 91 billion euros in 2027 just as interest payments. And this is something that is, you know, bringing some sort of a scare for, you know, financial, you know, people who look at the financial situations. Even the central bank governor has warned that this is a situation that the government needs to actively handle. Reason why the government possibly proposed austerity budget earlier, you know, this earlier last week, saying that they would be cutting down on government spending on welfare, actively freezing public sector wages, including those of teachers as well, because they are massively spending a lot of money in paying interest debt. So that is where the challenge fiscally is for the government to spend on massive reforms at this point in time.
14: And that issue of high debt, I mean, that's a big problem for quite a few economies. Even the IMF is highlighting that.
18: Absolutely. You know, the situation really changed over the last few months with, you know, energy prices going up, and that has affected the bond yields, which possibly has gone up to multi-decade high in multiple, you know, benchmark indices, which somewhere is a benchmark for global borrowing costs for all the governments and even for you and me. So borrowing costs are quite high. And, you know, the IMF chief is in Singapore today, and she's, you know, speaking about how the governments need to really work on bringing this debt level down. She, in fact, even mentioned France's situation and also the fact that, you know, France's situation is somewhere also going to affect the other Eurozone countries like Spain. We're talking of Ireland, Greece. All are finding themselves in a similar situation where their, you know, public debt is rising to a limit which is not sustainable. And the governments need to look at consolidation, so basically cut back on spending, reduce their interest payments, and look at containing that debt situation.
14: Archana Shukla on our business desk in Singapore. Thank you.
7: Time now for some sports news with Isaac Fennin.
19: Yeah, Lionel Messi's time as an Argentina footballer is over. He played his 208th and final game for his country against Benin, where he scored the last goal from the penalty spot and added two assists in a 3-0 win. On an incredibly emotional evening at the Estadio Monumental, fireworks and lasers paid tribute to the man many call the greatest footballer of all time. The silhouette of Messi holding the World Cup he won 4 years ago was beamed into the sky using lasers. There was an emotional national anthem which was sung. Messi was in tears alongside his three sons. 10 minutes into the match, it was paused as a firework display. He illuminated the skies as fans applauded Messi. Afterwards, he delivered a speech where he thanked the fans, who he said had made every Argentina game a home match. He said not returning to play for the national team would be a huge pain. There was not a dry eye in the house, as some of Messi's teammate visibly emotional, an end of an era. Elsewhere, Messi's great rival, Cristiano Ronaldo, says he is not retiring from international football, but deserves to be punished for walking out on Portugal after head coach Jorge Jesus, he says, broke his word. In an extraordinary statement posted on Ronaldo's social media page, the Portuguese speaks of meeting with coach Jesus before the international break, saying that Jesus, who decided not to play Ronaldo in matches against Norway and Denmark, despite getting him to warm up in one of the matches against Norway, had come together and decided what they would say in the press conference. And in this statement, he said he made a mistake. He expected, Jesus to say he made a mistake of not having someone of the stature of Pelé or Diego Maradona warm up and then not putting him into the game. If I had to do it again today, I would not. Jesus, however, according to Ronaldo, put forward a completely different version of events. He went on to apologise to the Portuguese people, Ronaldo, for leaving the camp, and said that if he is physically fit and playing for his club, scoring goals, that he hopes after serving whatever suspension is imposed on me, he'd be available, as he always has been until today, to compete and win for our national team. More sport coming a little bit later on in the programme.
14: There's been a minute's silence and memorial events are being held across Israel as the country marks 3 years since 1,200 people were killed in the Hamas-led October 7th attacks, which triggered the devastating war in Gaza. Two-thirds of those killed in the attack were civilians. It's been called the deadliest day in modern Israeli history. One person who experienced it all firsthand is the retired general, Noam Tibon. He jumped in a jeep and drove alongside his wife to Kibbutz Nahal Oz and the home of his son Amir and his young family as they were under attack. Now, he's now one of nine candidates from families directly affected by the October 7th attacks who are vying for a seat in parliamentary elections later this month. Welcome to the programme. Take us back 3 years then.
20: Good morning. You know, it's really a very special day, but October 7 was a regular day here in Tel Aviv, where I live, and basically we were swimming in the sea 6:30 in the morning, and only 7:15 we got a WhatsApp message from our son Amir in Kibbutz Nahal Oz that they have terrorists in their neighborhood. And basically my wife Gali and I started a journey. I took a pistol, which I have in license, and we went south. On our journey, we met a couple that escaped from the Nova Festival and we rescued their life. I was involved in a battle against terrorists, against Hamas Nukba, with soldiers. One of them who killed next to me, I took his rifle and his helmet and killed terrorists. We evacuated the wounded soldiers, and only at 1:30 p.m. we were at the gate of Kibbutz Nahal Oz, and basically from there I was fighting with IDF soldiers on the street of the kibbutz. We killed more than 30 terrorists, and 4 p.m. was the greatest moment of my life, where we came near my son's house, and I went directly to the window of the safe room. I knock on the window and I shout, "Amir, the Abba, Amir, it's dead." And then I heard the beautiful voice of Galia, my oldest granddaughter, 3 years old then, which said, "Sababa, grandpa came." And in the evening, we evacuated more than 400 live people from Kibbutz Nahal Oz.
14: 3 years on, there is a big debate in Israel about political accountability, what could or should have been done to prevent that attacks. Do you think there is blame to be cast?
20: I believe that we need to, you know, build a formal investigation led by a Supreme Court judge, according to the Israeli law. And we're definitely going to win the election. We're going to kick out Benjamin Netanyahu, which is the worst prime minister ever, from his office. And I think the first step will be, you know, to build this investigation because we really need to understand what happened to us. And everybody that was in charge of this failure, from the military and, of course, from the government, need to go away.
14: Could it happen again, do you think, October the 7th?
20: You know, Israel is surrounded by enemies. Unfortunately, we, you know, all the fronts are still open. And this is also a big challenge for our new government that we will build. And yes, it's a dangerous world. You know, only, you know, 2 weeks ago, by really very good action by a hero, Indian pilot, and few local Israelis that were on a flight, you know, a huge disaster, you know, didn't happen.
14: Yeah, that flight Dubai flight to Tel Aviv. So I guess you're saying threats are still out there. Noah Tibon, thank you very much indeed. Former general. 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
21: 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Temperatures tonight will be down into the upper 50s to the lower 70s, and for tomorrow we're looking for highs reaching into the upper 90s.
7: Hello, welcome to Newsday on the BBC World Service with James Copnall in London and Anne Soy in Nairobi.
14: Krista Pike, a Tennessee death row inmate who survived a botched execution last week, is now conscious in hospital.
7: Ukraine's capital has again come under attack from Russian airstrikes this morning. We take a look at how the city's bridges are being targeted.
14: And the Argentina legend Lionel Messi plays his final international game.
8: BBC News with Emily Thomas. Israel is commemorating the third anniversary of the October the 7th attack, when more than 1,100 people were killed in a Hamas-led offensive launched from Gaza. Ceremonies began with a minute's silence. Vigils are also being held in cities around the world. Myanmar's military leader Minaw Klang is in Malaysia for talks on repatriating thousands of migrants. The visit has been widely criticised for giving recognition to his government, despite its refusal to negotiate an end to the Myanmar civil war. One of football's greatest players, Lionel Messi, has made his final international appearance for Argentina in a 3-0 win against Benin. He said afterwards that playing for Argentina was the most wonderful thing that can happen to you. The Saudi-led coalition battling the Houthis in Yemen says a missile launched by the Iranian-backed group has been intercepted over Riyadh. The Houthis say they attacked two Saudi airports and an airbase. Ukraine's capital has again come under attack from Russian airstrikes, with at least two people killed. The mayor of Kiev, Vitaly Klitschko, said warehouses had been damaged. The French government has appealed to protesting students to return to class after another day of nationwide action. The protesters have been demanding more investment in education. A court in Australia has sentenced a former Roman Catholic bishop to 6.5 years in jail for sexually abusing two young Aboriginal men. Christopher Saunders was Bishop of Broome in Western Australia at the time. He resigned when first accused in 2020. All American military operations on the Japanese island of Okinawa have been suspended for 48 hours after a US Marine was accused of murdering and robbing a local woman. An alcohol ban has also been implemented, and soldiers must undertake discipline training. World News from the BBC.
14: Thank you for that update, Emily. Hello and welcome to Newsday on the BBC World Service, live from London with James and from Nairobi with Anne.
7: Over the next half hour, we'll hear more about that botched execution in the US. The inmate has now recovered and is speaking, according to her lawyers.
6: We'll also head to Ukraine. Our correspondent there has been looking at the impact of the war on bridges.
7: And we speak to this year's winner of the Kane Prize for African Writing. And the legend, Lionel Messi, has played his final international game. Your comments on that are welcome. Our text number is +44 77 86 20 50 85.
6: When authorities in Tennessee tried and failed to execute death row inmate Krista Pike last week, it made headlines around the world. She was administered two lethal injections last Wednesday, but survived the procedure and was transferred to a hospital in Nashville. It was thought, though, that there was a real possibility she would never recover. Now, according to her lawyers, she is conscious again, and even talking. Pike was sentenced to death in 1996 for the murder of 19-year-old Colleen Slemmer. For more on these latest developments, I've been speaking to Dr. Joel Zivert, an anesthesiologist advising Pike's defence team.
2: She's better than she was when she was first, you know, removed from the execution chamber. I think she's now extubated. That is, she's off the mechanical ventilator and she's able to communicate, to talk. She doesn't have much memory of what happened to her. Her first memory seemed to be being a patient in the hospital with a breathing tube down her throat. And she didn't get the month right. She thought it was September still. So she's got some catching up to do, but I think she knows sort of at least who she is and now knows where she is. So those are, you know, positive findings, certainly.
14: In terms of her memory, is it just the short-term memory that is missing, that i.e. that she is not aware of the failed execution attempt, or is she unaware that she was on death row, that she committed that horrible crime so many years ago?
2: You know, this is a good question. I don't currently know the answer. I think that that's going to require more time. I mean, I think it's conceivable that there still could very well still be some injury here. But the fact that she's, you know, communicating, at least as I understand, as well as she is, you know, that I think portends, you know, a better outcome.
14: There had been concerns about the possibility of long-term damage, including brain damage. Is it too early to say anything on that level?
2: Yeah, I think it's too early. I mean, I think the fact that she's doing as she was doing, as she is now, is, I think, a stronger predictor of a better outcome. And of course, the court requires that she understand what she's done in order for them to try to kill her again. If she has injury to the brain where she lacks the, you know, the memory or the capacity to understand the nature of her crime, then that is exculpatory with respect to being able to, you know, face being, you know, executed or an attempt to be executed in the future.
14: Is it then possible that there may in future be competing narratives over her health, over her state of well-being, one from her legal team, one from the state?
2: Well, I think we could probably guarantee such a thing will take place.
14: There were legal attempts by her team to stay the execution. That at least gives some indication of what she was thinking before this happened.
2: Yes, well, I think that, you know, that was, of course, her plan. I mean, you know, I think that what was on offer, several things. I mean, I think that, you know, some of the arguments that were made about the fact that, you know, that she was a she and that this would be the first execution of a woman in 200 years and so on. I mean, these are fine, but I'd like to think that what Krista is owed, of course, is the normal process that's available to any prisoner on death row in terms of her defense plan to, you know, to try to remove the execution as her punishment. And I would imagine that Tennessee at least perhaps has, you know, lost its nerve to a certain degree, you know, at least temporarily, considering what has happened here. But I would be surprised if they completely lose their enthusiasm for this and will not, you know, presuming that they can prove that she has agency and capacity, that they may seek, you know, again to execute her, and they would be within their legal right to do so.
14: Is it clear to you now how she survived that attempt to execute her?
2: You can think of this as a, you know, as a poisoning. Think of it maybe as an overdose, unintentional overdose. So people have used barbiturates in the past, you know, to try to kill themselves. You know, barbiturates are available, you know, I mean, they're no longer popular as they were before as a sleeping pill, and but people use these drugs. I mean, they're used in assisted dying, you know, as an oral preparation and an intravenous preparation. So they're, you know, they're fatal. Now, what makes them fatal, you know, is, of course, if you take them and then you are, you know, you are unwatched and you are left to be, and then you begin to, you know, you succumb to the impact of the chemicals. Here, what happened is that she did not get enough

0: believe also that hanging was also, suggested. The peculiarity of the defense is that the burden is shifted, I think, unreasonably entirely onto the prisoner. So they have to prove that the method that the state has chosen will cause a death that will be cruel. And further, they're obliged to come up with their own other method. So it's not that Krista, wants to die by a firing squad per se, but she's required by law to also add another method that she believes will result in a death that will not be cruel.
1: Dr. Joel Zivert there, who has been advising Krista Pike's defense team.
2: The authorities in Kyiv have said that two people have been killed in the latest wave of Russian attacks on the Ukrainian capital this morning. Ukraine's capital, Kyiv, straddles the Dnipro River and relies on its bridges. 500,000 people commute across them every day, but they were hit by Russian drone strikes for 4 consecutive days over the weekend. Now, the strikes on bridges are part of a major increase in Russian attacks on the city. Dan Johnson is our correspondent in Kyiv and sent us this report.
3: Russian attacks have been intensifying throughout the summer to the point where the air raids here in Kyiv are almost constant some days, on the busiest 19 in the space of 24 hours. That is disturbing life here day and night. It's causing chaos, and the attacks have been focused recently on infrastructure, particularly the bridges that connect the two sides of this city, which are vital for keeping traffic flowing. It means there is more armament obvious out on the streets. The soldiers are wearing heavier gear, and it's not unusual now to see machine guns positioned at strategic locations around the city. There's a nip in the air, the leaves are starting to fall. So how are people feeling about the impending winter? Kristal is actually visiting Kyiv from Southampton to see her relatives.
4: We were actually on the bridge when it got like the hole in it.
3: When it got hit?
4: In that morning, we were still on the other side of Kyiv when it got hit. And then we were like the first bus that passed next to it after it got hit.
3: Do you think the city could be cut off, could be divided if those bridges keep getting attacked?
4: Yes, and that is the scary thing, I'd say. Even for my mom's family, because they also work on this side, but we live on the other. So that is the frightening bit, we'd say, getting cut off from like the main source of income and so on.
3: Some of those who don't have the choice to leave this city are more nervous. Tatiana is expecting a baby.
5: I think we need more help from our partners so that they can give us at least some assistance. Our people are doing everything to protect us, and they need at least some help to be able to shoot down all the missiles and drones and everything else. And the rest, people will do themselves. We are strong. We will do everything.
3: But there is still plenty of resolve amongst people here. Dennis works in a restaurant.
6: As for the future, I don't even know what to say. I want to live, and I want all of this to end as soon as possible. For now, I honestly can't believe it. I just live one day at a time. I can't plan anything for the future. I can't even plan for the next week. Of course, I hope for the best, but I don't see any signs this will change soon.
3: Many are considering what the best move is for the forthcoming months. I met Daniel, a 26-year-old ballet dancer, who was pushing his baby daughter Estelle in a pram. She's just 2 months old.
7: It's so hard. I've been living in Kyiv now, and we try to prepare for winter, because we know this winter will be so hard.
3: What is the hardest thing right now?
7: Every night when you heard alarm, or when you go to work and saw drones or some missiles, and it's so terrible when you every time you nervous about your family, about your friend, about yourself in the end.
3: Are you thinking you'll stay for the winter?
7: Yeah, I think yes, but my wife with my baby, I wanna try to go to other country in this winter. It's so hard because you wanna see how your baby grow up, so yeah, it's so hard decision, but I think it's

0: 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Yeah.
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2: It's quarter to the hour. This is Newsday on the BBC World Service. Here are a couple of our main headlines. Israel is marking 3 years since the Hamas-led attacks of October the 7th. And Malaysia is hosting Myanmar's military leader to discuss a controversial plan to repatriate thousands of Burmese citizens.
1: And it's time now for some sports news. Isaac Fennin is here, and we're dedicating this to a legend.
3: Yes, indeed. Lionel Messi calling time on his Argentina career with a 3-0 win over Benin in Buenos Aires. And on an evening filled with tributes for a man many have called the greatest footballer of all time, he assisted 2 goals and scored a penalty in his 208th game for his country. Francisco Canepa is a journalist for ESPN, and he told me what it was like to be at the Estadio Monumental.
4: It was really emotional at the end, mainly because the game itself, it was at the beginning a little bit boring, then in the second half was more active, and with Messi scoring, was that was the moment when I start feeling the farewell, you know.
3: Yeah, I mean, I know the game had a number of displays, the fireworks, and they stopped play, I believe, after 10 minutes. If you can just talk us through the things that happened during the match to pay tribute to Messi. Oh.
4: Well, that was a really beautiful moment. For me, it was really emotional. To be honest, I cried because for me, Messi is like all my life watching football. I watch Messi. I was talking with my friends because I went there as a football fan, not as a Messi fan, not as a journalist, because I didn't work. And I went there with my friends, and we were talking later in the car. We watched Messi playing everywhere. We watched Barcelona because of Messi. We watched hours and hours of Messi, and knowing that he is not going to play anymore for the national team, at least that for me is all that matters. It was really tough when he talked, was as well emotional. It was nice that he explained about the World Cup final, because a lot of speculations were there, and he was man enough to admit that we lost fairly, and that is Messi for me. Perfection is not for football, because we're human beings, and he is excellence because he won and he knew how to lose.
3: And it's quite fitting that on the evening he delivers a typically Messi performance, 2 assists. And then to finish it off, a perfect goal, a penalty to finish off his career. 200 and I believe 8 appearances for Argentina and his 126th goal.
4: It's incredible. And he had the chance of scoring 1 or 2 more goals. It was a pity. After the penalty, there was another play there in the game that he missed, that it was incredible that. And there he showed he's a human being. So that's more marvelous. It's amazing. Yes.
3: Even though he's 39 years old, he could still play, couldn't he? He could still continue for Argentina if he wanted to.
4: Yes, but I think that after the World Cup, what happened with his father as well, the first thing that he mentioned when he grabbed the microphone was his father. And I think that the World Cup itself, having 39 years old, his children as well, his father dying, all those things spurs reflection, and it is difficult to grapple with that loss, with being the greatest of all as well, because he played a marvelous World Cup. But I think that it's a wise decision to know when to retire football and not wait until football retires you. And Messi understands that after a World Cup, a new process begin, and he is smart enough to know when to stop.
3: Where do you think he ranks in terms of, you know, for Argentinians? I know they have this special connection with Diego Maradona, but where do you think Messi ranks on in terms of his comparison to Maradona?
4: I think it's totally personal. For me, I was born in 1989, so I lived Messi. I didn't watch Diego. When Diego resigned football in 1997, I was seven years old, so I can tell you about Diego. I loved him because my father loved Diego. My father, luckily, he never compared, and he loved Diego and he loved Messi as well. For me, Diego, watching videos and watching how the connection he had with the ball and his leadership as well, I think that Diego was maybe the most talented player in the world or in history of football, but Messi was the best player in the history of football. He gained respect from every rival in the world he played against. Messi is worldwide. I think he's like a worldwide hero, not just a national hero.
3: And how does Argentina replace Lionel Messi? Can it replace Lionel Messi?
4: I think he's irreplaceable. But well, you said before, after Diego, we thought that nothing will appear. And 7 years later, a little guy named Messi was playing for Barcelona. Without Messi, we are one more of the good national teams. Messi was now our ace of spades, you know.
3: Yeah, what a career Lionel Messi has had. Francisco Canepa, journalist for ESPN, who watched that as a fan, which is very nice for a journalist to do every now and again.
2: I think that's one of the amazing things about Messi. He turned us all into fans in a way.
3: Absolutely,
2: didn't he?
3: Yeah. He just was so great, wasn't he, Anne?
1: And he had so many fans around the world, and they've been sending messages. Elton Suare in Nigeria says that watching Messi's journey as a fan is more than watching football. It's watching history unfold. From the little boy with a dream to lifting the World Cup, his journey has given us memories, tears, joy, and moments we will never forget. Thank you, Leo, for making us fall in love with a beautiful game.
2: Oh, that's a pretty good summary, isn't it? I've also had one from Olochi Akwori in Abuja, Nigeria, who says, congratulations to Lionel Messi on his retirement from international football. Though you peppered my Nigeria side on the pitch while you played us at the FIFA World Cup, we will miss you on the global football stage. You are a legend of the beautiful game. Thank you, Messi.
3: Yeah, we had another message as well from an unnamed sender. What a time to be alive to see Messi play and torment Arsenal in the UCL.
2: That's someone who's directing at me.
3: Nigerian and Arsenal being tormented. I love that. Much to the dismay of my Arsenal fans, he has been a true international superstar. Wish him well in his next phase of life. He, of course, is going to continue playing, so we will not see the end of Messi or play for Inter Miami, but an incredible international career.
2: Yeah, definitely.
1: And Momo Samukai says, I'm not a supporter of Lionel Messi or Cristiano Ronaldo, but their rivalries brought football great excitement. So were they actual rivals? You two you know much more about football. Or was this a creation of their fans?
3: Oh, yeah, they absolutely were rivals.
2: Still are,
3: I'd say. Still are, yeah, definitely. They played for rival clubs in Ronaldo with Real Madrid and Messi with Barcelona. And in those times, those teams dominated European football, and they were usually top of the scoring leaderboard. So they certainly were rivals, but I think many would say that Messi perhaps has pulled away from his rivalry, growing old gracefully, some would say.
2: Yeah, definitely. What's your standout Messi moment, Isaac?
3: I think that World Cup final, you know, because that was the thing that was missing from Messi's international trophy cabinet. He hadn't led his country to an international trophy, really. He'd lost a World Cup final in 2014, and many had said that he'd never get them back there, and he led them to the World Cup final in Qatar, and he was so brilliant in that final, really dragged them to victory, and seeing him actually lift it, the trophy, was really, really incredible to be there. So yeah, one of those moments I'll tell my grandchildren about, definitely. He, like you said, he turned us all into fans.
1: What a legend.
2: Well, from Leo Messi, who has won it all, to another prize winner, delighted to talk to you about the Zimbabwean author Simbarashi Steyn Kundizeza, who's been given this year's Kane Prize for African Writing. The award, which has been running since 2000, recognises short story writers from across the continent, and it's been the launchpad for several stellar literary careers. So this year's winning entry, called The Blue Fighter, follows a young boy called Tinashe, whose family falls into financial hardship. And Simbarashi Steyn Kundizeza joins us now. First of all, congratulations on the award. Not everyone will have had the privilege of having read your winning entry, so tell us about it.
5: Thank you. Thank you so much for having me. Well, like you said, it's about a young boy. His name is Tinashe, and his family falls into financial hardship due to his father's obsession with building fish tanks. So yeah, the story pretty much follows the decline of the family and how they try to navigate that steep decline. And it also touches on, you know, certain aspects of life in circa 2002 in Zimbabwe. You know, so it wasn't just the family's decline. It was sort of linked to the wider economic issues in Zimbabwe at the time.
2: Yeah, tracing a broader story, I guess. How did you land on this idea of this obsession, the father's obsession with fish tanks and the fish in them? Because that's a very startling detail.
5: Yeah, so the idea for the story came from a poem by a South African poet. Her name is Vangile Gancho. Vangile and I, we were in a cohort together in Ghana. That's in last year, in 2025. So it was during one of those critique sessions that, you know, writers will do, where, you know, someone read their work and everyone has to critique or, you know, praise, as it were. So the poem that Vangile read, it's titled My Father's Hands. So it basically talks about the father who has this obsession with building fish tanks. And it also, in those very few lines, kind of gives us the background of the mother's reaction to her father, to her husband's obsession, and the child's viewpoint as well, you know, as in how he observes that relationship, and that would later become a tension between his parents. And so it's basically the child narrating the father's obsession and how it causes problems for the family.
2: Yeah, the mother's quiet acceptance and then eventually, I guess, perhaps resistance. Talking about winning this prize, you say to have a story drawn from my own experience recognized at this level makes all those everyday compromises feel worthwhile. Could you just expand on that thought?
5: Okay, so the first part, the story is largely fictional, but it draws on, first of all, Vangile's father. Yeah, he was an actual person who did actually build fish tanks, not to the level of degree of obsession that the story does, you know, go into. That's fictional liberties being taken there. And the other part of it is the details of the family. They're kind of related to my own experiences, with my father growing up, and our own decline economically, because much like the father in the story, my own dad was an accountant, but he quit his job to grow tomatoes. So it kind of touches on both of our fathers, but mostly it's fictional, like I said. And then the other part about, you know, making space. So I'm actually talking to you right now from my office. I'm actually at work right now. So yeah, the sacrifices, you know, writing is been kind of like a side thing that I've been doing around my family, my work life. So yeah, winning the prize, I guess it gives me that little more belief that I can actually pursue this writing, maybe full time even.
2: Well, we won't tell your bosses. Let's just hope they haven't got the radio on. Please keep talking to us. I wonder if you'd imagined your character, Tinashe, 25 years on, you know, you were writing about a period 2002 and Zimbabwe's difficulties. What would Tinashe and the family be doing now?
5: Oh, that's a difficult one to imagine. It depends, you know. I guess it kind of depends on the opportunities that you kind of get, right? If you were in economic strife around 2002, that maybe limits the opportunities. Maybe you didn't get to go to the schools you wanted to go to. So our protagonist probably, you know, I hope he would have made the best, you know, of the situation. Sad to say, the troubles didn't end in 2002. Kind of got a little worse around 2008.
2: Yeah.
5: And it's been a challenging time all around, but, you know, people do break through. People do make successes of their lives.
2: As you have, and congratulations once again on winning the Kane Prize for African Writing. Simbarashi Steen Quindizeza, thank you very much indeed. Chair of the judging panel was Newsday's former presenter Bola Mosseru. And that's it for Newsday for today. Bye-bye.
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6: 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I'm Steve Fox. 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
10: Coming up after the news, World Book Club with me, Josie Long. This month, we're joined by American author Paul Tremblay to discuss his acclaimed psychological horror novel, A Head Full of Ghosts. The novel follows the Barrett family, whose lives are thrown into turmoil when 14-year-old Marjorie begins displaying disturbing symptoms that could be mental illness or perhaps demonic possession. Desperate for help and financially struggling, the family become the stars of a reality television show, blurring the boundaries between private suffering, entertainment, and exploitation. The truth about what really happened? Well, you'll be pondering that well after the story is done. Paul will be answering your questions about how to play with horror tropes in a way that keeps them fresh and terrifying, the exploitative nature of the media, and how memory can shape and distort our understanding of the past. That's all to come on World Book Club after the news.
11: BBC News with Emily Thomas. Israel is commemorating the third anniversary of the October the 7th attack, when more than 1,100 people were killed in a Hamas-led offensive launched from Gaza. 251 people were taken hostage. Memorial events began with a minute's silence in Israel, and vigils are being held around the world. Yoland Nell reports from the site of the music festival attacked by Hamas militants.
12: Since sunrise, bereaved families and survivors have been gathering here. On what was once a dance floor, there's a memorial for the 378 people killed in the surprise cross-border attack. This was the site of the biggest single massacre on Israel's deadliest ever day. 44 people were kidnapped here, of whom only 25 were returned from Gaza alive. This is the first anniversary of the 7th of October attacks with no hostages remaining in Gaza. But last year's US-brokered ceasefire deal has failed to deliver peace or bring security.
11: In its retaliatory military action, Israel has killed more than 74,000 people in Gaza, reducing much of the territory to rubble. Our Gaza correspondent is Rushdie Abu-Alouf.
13: People are still living the consequences of that day until now. Well, officially there is a ceasefire in place, but since then about 14 or 1500 people have been killed and another 18,000 people were injured. So there is daily Israeli airstrikes targeting Hamas in Gaza, but also many civilians are caught in those strikes.
11: Myanmar's military leader Min Aung Hlaing is in Malaysia for talks on repatriating thousands of migrants. A first group arrived back in Myanmar on Sunday. The Malaysian Prime Minister Anwar Ibrahim says he wants to discuss reducing the number of Burmese asylum seekers. Our Southeast Asia correspondent Jonathan Head reports from Bangkok.
14: Malaysia used to be one of the strongest critics of the military regime in Myanmar and of its treatment of the Muslim Rohingya minority. By inviting Min Aung Hlaing to Kuala Lumpur, the Malaysian Prime Minister Anwar Ibrahim is signalling an abrupt change of policy, one which has been fiercely criticised as a betrayal of the humanitarian principles he used to champion. He argues that he has no choice but to engage with Min Aung Hlaing, whose hold on power has been strengthened by a string of military victories and by an election held earlier this year.
11: One of football's greatest players, Lionel Messi, has made his final international appearance for Argentina. He scored a penalty in front of a packed stadium in Buenos Aires and set up two other goals in a 3-0 win against Benin. Messi said afterwards that playing for Argentina was the most wonderful thing that can happen to you. He will continue to play club football for Inter Miami in the United States. You're listening to the latest world news from the BBC. The French government has appealed to protesting students to return to class after another day of nationwide action. The authorities estimate 250,000 people took part in the demonstrations on Tuesday to demand more investment in education, school facilities and teachers. The government has promised to discuss the concerns. The president of the World Anti-Doping Agency, Vitold Banker, has called on Kenya to adopt a strict zero-tolerance policy ahead of Nairobi hosting the World Athletics Championships in 2029. Peter Mwangangi reports from Nairobi.
15: Speaking to the BBC at the end of his three-day visit to the country, Mr. Banker emphasized the need for a credible, independent and effective anti-doping framework that can operate free from interference. He also noted intelligence reports indicating that Africa has become a significant market for illegal performance-enhancing substances and called for stronger collaboration among authorities, sporting bodies and anti-doping agencies.
11: All American military operations on the Japanese island of Okinawa have been suspended for 48 hours after a US Marine was accused of murdering and robbing a local woman. An alcohol ban has also been implemented and soldiers must undertake discipline training. The Marine, Jacob Ballard, is suspected of killing Anna Yagi in a hotel on Saturday and taking her wallet and backpack. He denies the allegations. There have been several violent sexual crimes committed by US personnel in Okinawa over the decades, causing outrage in Japan. India's central bank has raised its main interest rate to 5.5%, the first increase in nearly 4 years. The hike of 0.25 percentage point is aimed at bringing inflation under control. The bank pointed to high oil prices driven by the Iran war as one of the factors behind its decision. World News from the BBC.
10: Hello, welcome to BBC World Book Club, the podcast where the world's most interesting authors answer questions from you. I'm Josie Long, and our guest today is a modern master of horror, Paul Tremblay. Today, he'll be answering your questions on one of his best-loved books, A Head Full of Ghosts, which Stephen King said scared the hell out of him. It's the story of the Barrett family, whose teenage daughter begins to show signs of mental illness, or perhaps something supernatural. And somehow, that's just the beginning of their nightmare. Paul, welcome to World Book Club. It's very exciting to welcome you to the show.
16: It's a pleasure to be here, Josie. Thank you.
10: A Head Full of Ghosts is a very complicated novel. It's part psychological horror, it's a family drama, it's a possession story, and it's an exploration of the evils of the media. At its centre is Marjorie Barrett, a 14-year-old girl whose increasingly disturbing behaviour leaves her family desperately trying to understand what's happening to her. Her mother believes that Marjorie is suffering from a mental illness, while her father becomes convinced that she is possessed by a demon. As a family struggle between these competing explanations, they agree to let a reality television crew film their ordeal, turning their private crisis into entertainment for a watching public. The story is told through Meredith, Mary, Marjorie's younger sister, who's looking back years later, and her memories are fragmented, uncertain, and sometimes contradictory. Was Marjorie mentally ill? Was she possessed? Or is something else going on entirely? As the novel moves between childhood memory, analysis of the reality TV show, and the perspective of the adult Mary, we find ourselves questioning everything. And just a warning, if you're listening and you haven't yet finished the book, this is not a spoiler-free discussion. So, Paul, are you ready to hear questions from around the world about this book?
16: Yes, I am. I'm very excited. A little nervous, mostly excited.
10: Oh, I don't think you should be nervous at all. I'm very excited to interview you about this book. And I also think, because the book is so much about what information you can or can't trust, you know, how complicated memory is, how complicated different people's perspectives are. I feel like us having different perspectives from around the world on your book is a perfect start.
16: Amazing.
10: So the first question that we have is from Matthew in South Africa. And he says, I love this book. It started slow, but even at the beginning, there was tension that twisted tighter and tighter until the shattering end. Masterfully done, sir. I wonder what inspired you to go into horror. Most horror lovers I know have loved it since childhood. Was there anything in particular that frightened and delighted you as a child?
16: Well, thank you, Matthew. And I don't know if there's anything in particular. I mean, everything terrified me. I mean, some of my earliest memories of film, television are of horror movies. being of the age that I am, pre-cable television when I was really young, like, you know, 7, 8, mm-hmm. we had a program called Creature Double Feature that played on Saturday afternoons. So, you know, you'd have to wait a whole week, and then the first movie would be a Godzilla or a kaiju movie. And that's sort of what drew me in, as, you know, like so many little kids, I love dinosaurs. And to me, Godzilla was just like a extra dinosaur.
17: Oh, sure.
16: But then the second movie would be a horror movie. And usually bad ones, like Black and White 50s, Attack of the Killer Leeches, Attack of the Killer Shrews. But they would
17: jealous.
16: Also show, yeah, they would also show like Hammer horror films. It's the first time I saw those. And, you know, Christopher Lee's portrayal of Dracula
17: yes.
16: was definitely the scariest. So I know those movies gave me nightmares. I was and still am a card-carrying scaredy cat. So, you know, when people ask, why horror? And they usually ask it with a little bit of disdain. For me, it's like, well, I don't understand why you aren't attracted to horror or at least interested by it. Because for me, it's always been there.
17: Yeah, I'm also a lifelong horror fan. And I honestly couldn't explain why I'm so compelled by it. I think I just find it so heightened.
16: Yeah, it makes you feel. I feel bad for folks who say they feel like they're desensitized. I can't imagine. Like, I still, you know, as someone who's in his mid-50s now, I still get freaked out by movies or books. You know, I still, if I'm traveling in a hotel, I have to have the bathroom light on with the door open, depending on, you know, how bright it is, just because I can't stay in the total dark by myself.
17: Oh, no, I'm the same, especially in terms of, I convince myself, I say, well, a person could get in, and then I say, no, they couldn't. They go, well, a ghost could get in. And I'm like, oh, damn,
16: sure,
17: I
16: right.
17: can't disprove that. We're very lucky that you're going to read a few readings from the book. The first one that we have is from fairly early on, and it's one of a few Barrett family dinners that we see through the story, and one of the early examples in the book of something sinister going on with Marjorie. I was wondering if you would like to read it for us.
16: Sure, as I crack my creaky book open. Hey, Dad. I actually talked about heaven today at my appointment. Marjorie wiped her face with the back of her hand and then winked at me. Dad had stopped taking me to church when I was 4 years old. My only memories were of boredom, wooden benches, and the big hill out behind the church on which we used to go sledding. So heaven was this vague, uneasy, almost cartoonish concept, a confusing cultural mashup of puffy clouds, harps, winged angels, golden sunlight, a giant hand that may or may not belong to a giant man with a flowing white beard named God. It was this exotic place kids at school would sometimes talk about, telling me their dead grandparents or pets were there. I didn't understand it, what it was, why it was, and I didn't really want to. Marjorie asked Dad, "Can I ask you what I asked Dr. Hamilton?" "Sure." Dad moved food around on his plate like he was the petulant child being scolded. "You believe in heaven, right?" "Yes, I very much do, Marjorie, and hold on, I didn't get to my question yet. So in heaven, do you believe that the ghosts or spirits or whatever of your loved ones are there, waiting for you to share in eternity?" "Yes, but," Marjorie said, "wait," and giggled, "I'm still not to my question yet. How do you know for sure that in heaven, the ghosts of the people you love are real?" "I'm not sure what you're asking." "I'm asking, how would you know if you were really talking with the ghost of your father, of Grampy, say, and not some demon totally faking it? What if that demon was perfectly impersonating Grampy? That'd be pretty horrible, yeah? Picture it. You're in heaven with who you think is Grampy. The ghost looks like him and talks like him and acts like him, but how can you be sure it's really him? And as more and more time passes, you realize you can never be sure. You can never be sure that any of the other ghosts around you are not all disguised demons. So your poor soul is forever in doubt, expecting that in any one moment of eternity, there will be some terrible, awful, horrible change in Grampy's face as he embraces you." Marjorie got up, clutching her glass of water to her chest. Her chin was stained red with spaghetti sauce. Sitting around the small circle of our kitchen table, I looked at Mom and Dad, and they looked at each other as though they didn't recognize anyone. No one said anything. Marjorie slowly walked out of the kitchen. We listened to her footfalls, to her progression deeper into the house, and then upstairs to her room, and we heard her door click shut.
17: Thank you so much. It's horrible. It's a horribly unsettling piece. And I feel like it really does give you a small taste of the whole book, because it is that feeling of, what can you trust? And how can you be sure that these things aren't going to be horrific? And I think it's such a great way of encapsulating all of the themes of the book. Do you feel like, we wanted to talk a little bit about the fact that part of this ambiguity comes through the narrator herself. You have Mary narrating, but you kind of have three separate unreliable narrators throughout the book. You have her as a child, you have her as an adult, but we know that she's holding back, at least until the very end. We're not even totally sure even then. And you have her as a pseudonym writing a blog as an adult about the reality show. We've got a question from Marguerite in Pennsylvania about this.
18: Hi, I'm Marguerite Turley. I'm a bookseller from Pennsylvania. Paul Tremblay means so much to me. I had stopped reading horror as an adult once I had children, and it became very difficult for me to deal with a scary story. Everything frightened me, obviously, as a new parent. Anybody that has been a parent knows this. But I stumbled upon A Head Full of Ghosts by Paul, and all of a sudden, I remembered how much I loved horror as a child. He is still my favorite author and probably always will be because of his incredible way with words, and his use of ambiguity frustrates the hell out of me, but also keeps me coming back for more every time. My question to him is this: when did you fall in love with the unreliable narrator trope, and what made you decide to use it in your writing?
16: Well, thank you, Marguerite. I really appreciate it. And thank you for all the bookselling that you do and just being the cool, kind person that you are. Yeah, so, you know, as a writer, one of my obsessions is with sort of the malleability of memory, of identity, and even reality itself. So I get drawn to ambiguity, you know, because of that obsession of, you know, I just don't know. We like to think in our daily lives we know things are the way they're supposed to be, but ultimately we don't know. The thing that excited me the most about A Head Full of Ghosts, when I knew that I was going to play whether something was ambiguous, not something, whether the supernatural was actually happening or not. Normally, when I felt like people talked about ambiguity, it was the author was withholding information purposefully. And in this book, I wanted to do the total opposite. I wanted to flood the reader with as much information as possible, giving them too much information. So you have this feeling that, you know, the quote-unquote real answer is in there somewhere, but it's impossible to parse just because you have too much information. Or maybe more frighteningly, there is no true answer at all and you'll just never know. But I don't know, as a horror writer, to me, that feeling of unease, yeah, I'm definitely addicted to it as a writer and a reader.
17: And why do you think you chose to have three separate versions of the same unreliable narrator in this book?
16: Well, one that, you know, for anything that's written in first person is an inherently unreliable narrator. Sure. We are all the unreliable narrators of our own lives. And I've always loved first person as a reader and a writer. So, I mean, just thinking, oh, wait a minute. I can't have Mary narrate as an 8-year-old. That would be way too twee. I wouldn't be able to tell the story the way I wanted to. So having like an adult version of the 8-year-old 15 years post, you know, just right there, that 15-year gap in the trauma of what happened to her, is going to change her point of view and change her memory. So, you know, her retelling what happened to her at eight years old is going to be inherently unreliable.
17: Yeah.
16: And then you have the blogger who is revealed to be adult Mary, her clearly trying to pick it apart and trying to make sense of it herself from a total rational angle, sort of maybe discounts the memory of what the 8-year-old has. You know, and then as you mentioned, there's sort of like the cagey guardedness that she has when she's talking with Rachel. So I don't know. I thought it was going to be interesting to have like the same person giving you the story almost three different ways without purposely contradicting herself.
17: Yeah, absolutely. We've got another question now from Kylie in Utah.
19: Hey, Paul. It's Kylie from Utah. I'm always impressed by how authentically you write kids and teens. What is your approach to capturing the way young people think, speak, and see the world without making them feel like adult characters in smaller bodies? And has that process changed at all over the years?
16: Thank you, Kylie. Jeez, maybe I'm still a kid. I still think this is true, but I don't know. I have such strong memories. You know, as I'm getting older, I'm losing specific memories, but I still feel like I've held on to the emotional memories of being a young person and being a teenager, sort of that double-edged sword of the excitement and fear of the future. And honestly, it's helped that, you know, I've had two kids of my own and that I was a high school, middle school math teacher for 30 years. And so I've always been on the kids' calendar. You know, every June I get super excited for summer and then every September I get depressed for school. Huh. Just being around young people has been a great lesson as a writer. And Josie, you and I were talking earlier off air about our kids. You know, when I was writing this book, my daughter Emma was the age of Mary. So a lot of Mary's, 8-year-old Mary's personality was infused with Emma. But also my son Cole. Cole is the one who didn't like spaghetti sauce as a kid. So I don't know, just being observant and great models and just remembering that even though I like how Kylie put it, I almost try to not treat them as adults in little bodies, but give the child characters the same respect you would give an adult.
17: Yes.
16: Right? Like even respecting their emotional lives and respecting their thoughts, you know, not necessarily pointing out that they're wrong, but hey, this is how, you know, they would be thinking, you know, at this point, or most likely would be thinking.
17: I think you can really feel that depth in it. And one of my favorite parts about the book was, yes, it's a horror book, but the moments of tenderness and care in the parenting and in the family dynamic, you know, before things obviously go south, they ring so true and they're so full of a certain kind of creative imagination that really does like paint a deep picture of that family. Like you manage to work in so many details of the lore of that family and it feels so real and so loving. And that to me felt like just such a big part of the richness of the book, you know, to have those in there.
16: Thank you. Yeah, I mean, as much as the, you know, the father, John, is sort of maybe a villain of the book, and maybe I should hesitate to say maybe, but like I wanted the parents, especially all of them, the family, are trapped in this maelstrom. And, you know, maybe it is or isn't inevitable, but like the decisions that they're making are just making things worse. You know, with the pressures of all these outside forces that, you know, many of which are out of their control, like their economic situation being one of the biggest pressure cookers, you know, and then what's going on with Marjorie herself. You know, these are things that are beyond her parents' control and they're doing the best they can. As much as, you know, John, I wanted to be somewhat of a riff on like a classical gothic father figure gone wrong. There's a part of me that still feels a little empathy towards John. I don't share his beliefs, but you know, I think his experience is a horror as well.
17: We have a question now from Amy in the north of England, which I'm going to read out for you, but I'm not going to do a northern accent because I feel like that's unhelpful. She says, you use framing devices, found footage, blog posts, transcripts, or stories within stories. What draws you to these meta-narrative structures, and how do they help build tension compared to a traditional linear narrative?
16: Well, let me say this. For my novels especially, I'm always trying to be focused on, I want to tell stories for the people of now. Like, I have no idea if anyone's going to be reading the books in 5 or 10 years or certainly 50 years when we have the lobster human AI hybrids that are left. Are they going to be reading my books? I don't know. Anyway, I think it reflects my interest as a reader. I'm definitely a sucker for fun narrative play, but it has to work thematically for the story. It just can't be like a trick. So particular to A Head Full of Ghosts, it was about muddying the waters. It just made sense to me that given when this was taking place, oh, a reality TV crew would come in. Mm-hmm. And I felt it was really important to have the blogger be sort of like the Greek chorus, the comments like, hey, you know, this looks like this movie or this book or this movie, you know, something that the reader was probably already thinking. And I thought that would be effective to have, you know, a voice in the book tell you like, hey, I know what you're thinking, but that isn't this or it does look like this. Again, I think it all goes back to just being a person who's alive now in the age of misinformation. Mm-hmm. That part of it definitely creeps in to my writing because it feels like now. And again, I'm really trying to make things feel like as real as possible. And so including, in this case, a blog post or another book, I included a screenplay or including texts. I mean, those are the things of now. So yeah, why not use them? Why not include them?
17: Yeah. If you actually want to make something that feels real, you need it to represent what's actually happening.
16: Yeah.
17: Next, we've got a question from Tom, also in England.
20: Hi Paul, my name's Tom. I'm an aspiring author from Norfolk in the UK. I really loved Head Full of Ghosts, particularly kind of like the ambiguity throughout the novel, the way it kind of plays along possession story kind of conventions without ever kind of, you know, sitting them fully. I like the meta commentary of it and the way the story kind of constantly makes you question whether it's like supernatural, psychological, or whether it's like even like media kind of based, influenced. My question is about Marjorie. Possibility that the family interpret kind of possession as maybe connected to mental illness, including like maybe suggestions of schizophrenia. Horror at times, obviously in the past, has used mental illness as kind of a way of kind of stigmatizing or making someone with psychiatric conditions look frightening or terrifying. And so I just wanted to ask how conscious you were of, while you write in the novel, of that kind of stigmatization, mental illness, and how you kind of approach that without wanting to kind of reinforce it any further, because I think it's really well done in the book. So I just wondered how you kind of approached that in general. Thank you.
16: I have to admit, at the time of writing it, 2013, I was more focused on the idea that the Catholic Church in particular was using symptoms of mental illness to conflate that with possession. You know, it has a long sort of dark history of doing that. So for me, that was like where most of the work of the book went into it, like trying to point out like, hey, everything that looks like something supernatural is happening, that very easily could be an explanation. Either Marjorie is suffering from mental illness or, you know, it's just bald-faced misogyny at play, where they're using the fact that Marjorie couldn't possibly know this because she's only a 14-year-old girl, you know, as proof that she's possessed. Otherwise, I wanted to treat Marjorie not with kid gloves, but I wanted to treat her with care. Like, I wanted to honor her experience. When I say that, what happened to her and what she was going through was awful, and I wanted to make sure that the reader felt awful as well. In fact, I mean, I think there's even a line in the middle of the book where Mary is talking to Rachel, and Mary says something to the effect of, you know, how is it not horrific enough that, you know, you got to watch like the, you know, mental breakdown of a teenage girl on television? That's not horrific enough for you. You know, if a novel was to have a thesis statement, you know, I remember thinking that that was it. Yeah, I think if I was writing this book now, frankly, I'd be a little bit more nervous about using the trope of mental illness, but hopefully I didn't add to that trope.
17: Yeah, well, I think like part of the sensitivity of the book and also the ambiguity of the book and the fact that the book is so complicated is really testament to the fact that you didn't do something schlocky or exploitative in that way. Next, we've got a question from Seattle.
0: Hello, my name is Kalila from Seattle, Washington. Love this read. It is one that I recommend often for other horror lovers. The constant grapple of if Marjorie is possessed or a victim of mental health really keeps you on your toes. But some of my favorite details are the growing things in the cardboard house. The cardboard house starts as this idyllic haven that has a lot of sentimental meaning to Meredith. Then, like her sister, and because of her sister, it changes. To me, it seemed like some kind of warning system, in a way showing Meredith that the growing things were getting worse inside Marjorie, perhaps. It seemed that the house became more possessed or disturbed as Marjorie began to spiral. Because as an eldest sister myself, I guess I hope that through what is happening to Marjorie, she is still trying to protect Meredith. Another reason I ask if the growing things story, the cardboard house, and the imagery of the vines are warnings is that Marjorie draws that little leaf on Meredith's hand the same night she draws the vines on the cardboard house. Would love to know more about why you think Marjorie would put the leaf on her sister's hand when in the growing things story, Meredith is the only one not sick. Also, if Marjorie's takeover of the cardboard house was a warning, a reminder of the story, or was it to specifically torment and dominate Meredith in her space? Thank you so much.
16: Wow, what an amazing question. I love it. So I wrote the short story Growing Things back in like 2011. So it was kind of fun to start writing A Head Full of Ghosts and like, okay, I have these two sisters, and part of their relationship is that they tell each other stories, or the older sister Marjorie tells Mary stories. And I was like, oh, what story is she going to tell? And I was like, oh man, the Growing Things story would be perfect. Huh. You know, since I wrote it, I figured I could use it. And I mean, and putting that into the book was so important. It became like a thematic part of everything that came into the book. So it's such a wonderful question. I feel like a jerk for dodging it. But let me say it this way. I think it's both, if that's not offensive anything. I mean, she's still definitely doing the older kid dominating the little kid. Speaking as an older child, I had two younger siblings. But I do think she's also trying to protect her sister as well. It's the kind of thing where it's like, hey, I can torment my sibling, but if someone else tries to do it, I'm going to fight and protect her and do all that I can. So I think all of that is there inside of Marjorie for sure.
17: It's a very horrific rendering of a very real relationship, of a very real thing that happens, you know? It's so funny. I was really hoping that you would say it was both, because I feel like a lot of this novel is about like having your cake and eating it with that regard, you know?
16: No, for sure.
17: Paul Tremblay, thank you. More about A Head Full of Ghosts in a moment. But first, a quick pause for the news.
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17: Coming up after the news, World Book Club with me, Josie Long. This month, we're joined by American author Paul Tremblay to discuss A Head Full of Ghosts. The novel follows the Barrett family, whose 14-year-old, Marjorie, begins displaying disturbing symptoms that could be mental illness or perhaps demonic possession. Desperate for help and financially struggling, the family becomes the star of a reality television show, turning their nightmare into public entertainment. Paul will be answering your questions on World Book Club after the news.
24: BBC News with Emily Thomas. Israel is commemorating the third anniversary of the October the 7th attack, when more than 1,100 people were killed in a Hamas-led offensive launched from Gaza. Ceremonies began with a minute's silence. Vigils are also being held in cities around the world. The French Interior Minister has banned police from using stun grenades during student protests, 2 days after one of them blew off a schoolboy's hand. Laurent Nunez also announced the launch of several investigations into allegations of excessive use of force by police. One of football's greatest players, Lionel Messi, has made his final international appearance for Argentina in a 3-0 win against Benin, but he'll continue to play club football in the United States. The Saudi-led coalition battling the Houthis in Yemen says a missile launched by the Iranian-backed group has been intercepted over Riyadh. The Houthis say they attacked 2 Saudi airports and an airbase. Ukraine's capital has again come under attack from Russian airstrikes, with at least 2 people killed. The mayor of Kiev, Vitaly Klitschko, said warehouses had been damaged. The French government has appealed to protesting students to return to class after another day of nationwide action. The protesters have been demanding more investment in education. Sri Lanka's anti-corruption authorities have arrested the former First Lady, Shiranti Rajapaksa, over allegations that a charity linked to her misused donations raised for a children's hospital. Officials say a scanner allegedly bought with the donated money had already been gifted by the Chinese government. She denies any wrongdoing. All American military operations on the Japanese island of Okinawa have been suspended for 48 hours after a US Marine was accused of murdering a local woman. An alcohol ban has also been implemented and soldiers must undertake discipline training. And that's the world news from the BBC.
17: Hello. Welcome back to BBC World Book Club, where the American author Paul Tremblay is answering readers' questions about A Head Full of Ghosts, the story of a family torn apart by a demon, maybe, mental illness, perhaps, the intrusion of exploitative media, without question. Our first question in the second half of the show comes from Maggie in Shropshire in the UK.
25: This is Maggie Mitchell from Shrewsbury in Shropshire, and this is the first horror novel I've ever read because I'm a scaredy cat. I think it is generally girls who are subjected to the visitations of spirits and who receive the unwanted attention of demons in horror movies. Is that also true for horror books? Could this book be written about two brothers? Thank you for this experience of reading my first horror novel.
16: Well, thank you, Maggie. I mean, it would have been a different book if I had picked two brothers. I purposely picked two sisters because I did want to engage in the long history of possession stories, usually relying upon the possessed bodies of teenage, if not prepubescent girls, and how problematic that is. And there's definitely a lot of commentary, certainly within Karen's / Mary's blog posts within the story, which, again, it was fun that I got to sort of comment on like things that I didn't like about, you know, the horror tradition or some things that had happened in previous horror stories, while at the same time serving the greater story about like, oh, here's, we're aware of this, but what does that mean in terms of what really happened between, you know, with this family and with the sisters and with the reality TV show that came in?
17: I think it's very interesting to me because until I heard that question, I didn't really take in how much that is so skewed towards women and how I was trying to think, have I seen anything in this vein where it is sort of boys and brothers? And I'm not sure. I feel like boys and brothers get monsters. They don't necessarily get demons in the same way. It's very funny to me that I haven't analysed how horror is cut up that way. Are you tempted to write things in future where you're deliberately taking things and putting them on their head?
16: I think I try to do that as frequently as possible.
17: Yeah.
16: Now I'm thinking, oh, maybe I would write another possession story with two brothers this time. And that's a great observation on your part, that, you know, the two brothers with a monster as opposed to the possession. I mean, I think, again, it's the idea of a young girl being possessed and being sexualized is obviously like this misogynistic patriarchy, you know, religious theme that comes up in so many of the horror stories, certainly films, you know, of the 70s, 80s, and even beyond.
17: And we've got a second reading, which I think is along the lines of this topic, but I found it hard to introduce because I want to stress that I don't think it's doing that badly. I think it's doing it really well. I think it's her sort of having more agency in this story than perhaps those other characters in other stories are afforded.
16: After a brief argument with Father Wanderley, Mom Barrett ties her daughter down to the bed as everyone else in the room watches. Can you say awkward, uncomfortable? But wait a goddamn minute. Rewatch the scene closely. Go ahead, I'll wait. Karen taps her feet. Back? Yeah? Right? We only see Mom Barrett's back as she supposedly places Marjorie's wrists and ankles in the happy fun time. What's the safety word? Restraints. I mean, holy jeebus. It's an old and obvious stage magician technique. Keep your back to the audience camera, and us saps and suckers will believe Marjorie is tied down solely by the context of the scene. It almost works because it's so bald-faced in its obviousness. We see close-ups of just about everything else in the room at some point during the exorcism scene, but the camera never zooms in on Marjorie's bound wrists or feet. A full 27 minutes passes before a bloody Marjorie gets up off her bed with the restraints magically melted away. By then, the Chompa Priest scene has our heads spinning. See what I did there? So we're panicked and thinking, oh yeah, right, Mom tied her down a long time ago, and OMG, the devil set her free. And I bet some of us are watching, even falsely remembering seeing Sarah tying Marjorie's wrists down. I know I did it first. The clever show monkeys let us fill in those details because they knew if we were distracted enough by all the other craziness, we would. It would have worked too if it wasn't for those meddling kids. That was crossed out. Ah, but we're too smart for them, maybe. Anyway, what we might have subconsciously or initially suspected on the first viewing is all there on the video. Sarah Barrett never tied down her daughter. She only pretended to, and Marjorie played along. Agreed? Good. Now, why would Sarah Barrett do that? And what does it mean? Maybe the Barretts refused to actually strap their splayed-out 14-year-old daughter to the bed, and her fake tying was an improvisation spurred on by necessity. Maybe the show's special effects budget had run over and or they were concerned the restraints would look obviously untied or broken. Possible, especially given the shabbiness of the other special effects used in the room, which I'll get to in a bit later. Or maybe Sarah did it all on her own and went rogue. To be honest, though, I really don't care about the practical whys and hows of the non-restraints. I'm more interested in what it says about Sarah as a character. If we stay on board with the premise that what happens on the show is fiction, then we can analyze the fake tying down in the context of Sarah's character development. And it's a big development. Sarah only pretending to tie down her daughter so that Marjorie can escape later is a big deal. The show went to great lengths over the previous 5 episodes to build Sarah as the passively sarcastic non-believer, one who ultimately deferred to the will and judgment of her husband, drank wine, and moped around the house. Whether the writers intended it or not, the fake tying scene is Sarah's melancholy moment of redemption. Melancholy because we know it's too late for her to truly help her mentally ill daughter. Tired of being told what to do by the cabal of men in her home, Sarah finally rebels and aids her daughter's eventual escape. even if it is only a brief and terrible escape. While we cheer Sarah's growth of a backbone, we facepalm as Marjorie's knowledge of the rite is again presented to us as proof positive of her possession. This is one of the most misogynistic aspects of the show. Not only is it impossible for a silly girl to know what the patriarchy knows, i.e. Christian verse and scripture, canonical works of literature, everything written by and for men, of course. We're supposed to actively fear that she has acquired that knowledge. That obnoxiously Christian theme of forbidden knowledge hits us over the head as heavily as a cudgel. Yes, I said cudgel. Marjorie even seems almost bored with her recitation.

0: question of the daughters and of the mother. And our next question comes from Anna in the Netherlands and touches on this again. She says, I didn't expect to cry reading a horror book, but I did several times in this. At small moments, I wasn't expecting. When John was so tired but still tried to play with Mary. When Sarah broke down and shouted at Mary when she was only trying to help. Mary playing by herself in the cold and not wanting to come inside. I think they foreshadowed something horrific. Even before the ending, I couldn't contain my emotion. I wanted to ask about Sarah and the role of mothers in horror. A lot of the time you have skeptical men in horror media. A woman senses a ghost or a monster and is dismissed, and only when the man is directly affected do they take notice. Why did you make Sarah the skeptic in this role?
1: Wow. Well, first, thank you. And I'm so glad the story affected you that way. I mean, it's not that I want your tears, but I'll take them. My editor sometimes accuses me of writing sad horror. But anyway, yeah, I mean, I definitely wanted Sarah as much as, I don't want to say she's less active a role, whereas John, I mean, I wanted John to represent, you know, the literal sort of patriarchy, religion, et cetera. So I needed a counterbalance. We needed to have the skeptic and, you know, and that was Sarah's role. Who, you know, her experience, like all the family's experience is horrific. It's funny, I'm just thinking of like my personal experience of having my wife, who was an English major. I was a math major in college. You know, she read an early draft of this book. And after she read it, her suggestion was the mom has to hug the kids more. Oh. And I said, I don't think I'm going to do that. She says, well, I'm done reading your books then, which is fair enough. It was also a little traumatizing for her because young Mary was so much of our two kids pushed together. But anyway, that doesn't really answer the question.
0: That's like a bespoke, terrorizing experience, that. If you're reading a book that's essentially about your own child.
1: Yes. It's funny, someone, I think Marguerite brought up earlier how, like, after she had kids, she had a hard time reading horror. That was my wife's experience. My wife was the person who turned me on to reading Stephen King when we were dating. Okay. But after we had our kids, she couldn't read horror for a really long time. Where I totally went in the opposite direction, where I was just writing about kids in danger and obviously working out my parental anxieties in some way.
0: Yeah.
1: Now, so Sarah, I don't know, of all the characters besides Mary and Marjorie, I think about Sarah the most if I think about the book, like her experience, you know, and talk about someone who's trapped in a system, which I think we all feel. And we should feel that way now. Everybody is entrapped in some sort of system at this point. You know, I was hoping that the reader would definitely feel her frustration, feel her trappedness, but at the same time not feel like she was any sort of pushover or that she wasn't going to attempt to make things better somehow.
0: Well, having talked about Sarah, the next question we have is about John, and it comes from Lauren, who describes herself as a literary nomad originally from Hong Kong. And she asks, well, first she wants to say, why did you have to do that to me, setting me up for a good spooky read and then making me cry like that? I love the book, but oh, Mary, my heart. But then she says, for me, it seemed obvious Marjorie was mentally ill. But I wonder, was John also suffering from mental illness, religious mania, mood swings, violence? That could all be a reaction to a horrendous stress, unemployment. His own daughter makes up stories of sexual assault, a cult on their doorstep. But it could also be signs of mental illness. Was this an unrealized familial illness?
1: That's a great question, and thank you. I think you did a great job of summing up, you know, John's sort of dual experience, you know, where he's doing things that most readers, I think, would not identify with or certainly wouldn't do in his position. But, you know, you realize that he is under all these pressures. And of course, who's not to say he's, particularly because of the economic anxieties and everything else, you know, that he's not undergoing some sort of, if not a mental break himself, but he's certainly, I'm sure, suffering from stress and anxiety, etc.
0: It's interesting seeing him as a kind of counterpoint to Marjorie and thinking about if you are the child of your parents and you do have the same kind of psychological setup as your parents in some way.
1: Yeah, for sure. You know, and he's convinced he knows the answer, you know, and there's also just hopefully like the normal strife and pushback that you're going to have between a parent and a 14-year-old. I mean, that's just there automatically. It's healthy to have that pushback. But, you know, when everything is put into the pressure cooker that is the lives of the Barretts in this novel, you know, makes the pressure on their relationship, builds it into like a really impossible, untenable kind of place.
0: I also wanted to ask, do you feel that John was...

0: somebody who's exploited in the book as well.
1: Oh, for sure. Yes, 100%. You know, it's not said explicitly, but in terms of like what is the media that he's consuming? I mean, obviously, to the point where in the aftermath, you know, there's some evidence that he's been contacted by some pretty ultra religious groups, et cetera. So, I mean, there's certainly, you know, the information that he's been fed through his life, mm-hmm. you know, through his faith life, et cetera.
0: And then I suppose he goes to this priest and the priest sells him out and, you know, exploits him for his own financial gain.
1: 100%. You can tell that John is broken, not only because of what's happened to his daughter, but like, I think all the trust that he'd had in this process, you know, the wider process of the religion, you know, his set of beliefs, that's all fallen apart after the attempted exorcism, you know, and that's all hanging there in that last third of the book.
0: Yeah. I would love to ask if you would read your final reading coming from nearer the end of the book. Marjorie has crept into Mary's room in the middle of the night and Mary starts filming.
1: Yes. You may be delighted or horrified that the section that you chose in my classroom for Halloween, just because I would have to celebrate like Halloween, I've read many of my students this section.
0: Oh my gosh.
1: And they were fine.
0: What age are we talking?
1: So 14, 15.
0: Oh, okay. That's better. Yeah. If you're going to say eight, I'd be like, good Lord.
1: No. My blue blanket was in a lumpy heap on the floor. I whispered my sister's name, and when I did, the blanket started to rise slowly. The rising part was long and thin. It was her arm. It had to have been her arm. She was raising it so that it looked like a snake head or a vine. I whispered her name again, and the rising part stopped. The blanket bubbled with activity underneath it, and then the rising part widened, fattened, to the size of her head. A costume Halloween ghost without the eye holes or mouth hole. As she sat there under the blanket with her legs crossed, or maybe she was crouched, balanced on the balls of her feet, her body concealed by the blanket and by the house's window frame. I told her to get out, to leave my room, to go away. Those skeleton-white hands I'd previously imagined shooting out from under my bed came out from under the blanket and wrapped around her neck. They pulled the blanket down over her face, skin tight, and the blanket formed a shroud with dark valleys for eyes and mouth. Her nose flattened against the unyielding cloth. Her mouth moved, and choking growls came out. Those hands squeezed, so the blanket pulled tighter, and her blanket-covered mouth opened wider, and she shook her head, thrashing it around violently as she gasped and pleaded with someone to stop, or maybe she said she was trying to stop. Her hands were still closed around her own neck, and I'm sure it was some sort of optical illusion or a trick or a kink of memory, because her neck couldn't have gotten as thin as I remember it getting. And then the rest of her body began to spasm and lash out, knocking into the house, her feet jabbing out from underneath and recoiling like a snake's tongue. I took another step back, and suddenly the cardboard house exploded and shot out toward me. The roof smashed into my face and knocked me over. I fell backward, landing hard on my butt, and with my back pinned up against my bed. I managed to keep hold of the camera, which, along with my arms and hands, was stuck inside the chimney slot of that house. I couldn't see Marjorie over the house she dropped on me, but I heard her run out of my room and into the hallway. I punched and kicked the fallen house, the now loose flaps and folds tangled in my arms and legs like thick weeds. The house finally gave in, slumped off, and rolled away toward the closet. I scrambled onto my feet. My blanket was on the ground, in a harmless heap pinned under the collapsed cardboard. Determined to video an escaping Marjorie, I ran out into the hallway. She wasn't there. The light from my camera failed to reach the end of the hallway and the open mouth of the confessional room. The hallway walls faded and frayed into the dark. I strained to hear movement from Marjorie, from anybody, and all I could hear was my own revved up breathing. I walked down the hall to her door, the whole time expecting Marjorie to jump out of a darkened corner, the bathroom doorway, the top of the stairs, or from the confessional room. Her door was closed. I tried pushing it open with my foot, but it was latched shut. I turned the knob and threw my body weight into it and stumbled inside. Marjorie was in bed, under the covers, lying on her side, her head turned away from me. I kept the camera's light focused on the back of her head. I whispered her name repeatedly as I walked until I was standing right next to her, the light focused into a tight beam on her profile. Her eyes were closed and she was breathing deeply and looked to be asleep and to have been asleep for quite a while. Marjorie? I poked her shoulder. No response or movement. I watched her on the flip screen. The covers slowly rose and fell with each breath, and her face looked green. I kept the camera light on, but paused the recording with a small electronic blip. Marjorie opened an eye and rolled it back toward me. She said, "Did you get it all?" in a low, creaky voice. She calmly repeated herself when I didn't respond initially. "Yeah." "Good girl. Show it to your pal Ken tomorrow after school. Go back to bed."
0: I really enjoyed that part. Maybe enjoy is the wrong word. I really like that part of the book because as I read it from that narrative perspective for the first time, my mind was treating it as a paranormal experience. And then to have it recanted again with her watching it on camera and none of it seeming as frightening anymore and none of it seeming as convincing, I found that such a powerful perspective shift, and I was so impressed by what it, how well I went along with all of it. It was so exciting for me.
1: Oh, thank you. I appreciate it.
0: Our next question comes from Jessica from Massachusetts, and her handle on YouTube is CryptidBits, which is really cool. CryptidBits with general tidbits on YouTube. And she says, reading a ghost story, one does not usually encounter many cryptid references, like Mary's love for Bigfoot shows. So, as an avid cryptid fan, it definitely stood out. Was that show added to display a type of correlation between scripted reality shows that prioritize entertainment over support, as the family was being subjected to?
1: The long answer, or the long way to get to the answer, is yes. But, you know, I have to admit, so much of the process of writing a novel, you know, these things that take me, you know, 12 to 15 months to write, is that the fun parts are the serendipity of the things that happen in your life during this year that not only find a way into the book, but become important parts or even perfect parts of the book.
0: Yeah.
1: You know, that said, while I was writing this book, my daughter and I were watching River Monsters in Finding Bigfoot. She was a big Bigfoot fan. So when I included it into the story, it then becomes, at some point, I have to have a reason why it's there beyond just, oh, this is kind of a cool thing. So a lot of it is figuring out the meanings of things, certainly by the end of the book, like, because you have to, I have to interrogate everything that's in the book, every sentence. And if I can't explain to myself why it's there, then it's got to go. I mean, I could be wrong, but at least I know I have a reason as to why everything is in the book. But yeah, absolutely, those shows were there to sort of point, like, more of a spotlight on, like, the kind of reality show that was being filmed, you know, in the novel. And certainly the aftermath was really the most important, I thought, the most important part of the book. What happened after the reality TV crew left, you know, and the cameras are gone and these people were just left in shambles, you know, without any more support or any more help.
0: We've got a question sort of going into that from Lisa in Germany. She says, while writing the book, did you personally have an answer to what was really happening to Marjorie? Did you know which of the possible explanations was closest to the truth? Or was that mystery and uncertainty that we've spoken about always at the heart of the story for you? And after all these years, do you now have your own answer to what really happened?
1: So I haven't allowed myself to have an opinion on what happened to Marjorie. And I frankly don't think there would be like a cut and dry answer either. And to me, if the book is frightening, it's precisely because we don't know. In the years since this book has come out, and, you know, I've had a few other ambiguous books like The Cabin at the End of the World. You know, so with that caveat in mind, I sort of realized that whenever in a horror novel you brush up against ambiguity in the way that I am, where it's thematically a part of the whole book, right? I think it nags at you subconsciously or reminds you of the big ambiguity that awaits us all at the end of our lives. Like, you know, we may have beliefs about what happens after we die. We may hold them strongly, but we really don't know. And I think that's a really uncomfortable thing to deal with. You know, some readers don't mind wrestling with that. And, you know, I would be one of those readers. But I think a lot of readers, especially if you go back to the dreaded Goodreads, have a hard time dealing with that. And I think that sort of represents, in some ways, the larger sort of oppressively religious culture that we live in America in particular. You know, I live in Massachusetts where it's not as hanging over my head, but whenever I travel to other parts of the country and see all these mega churches, it's like a weird reminder. It's like, oh yeah, that's not a part of my life, but for the vast majority of people, it is. Yeah, again, I think I just rambled off. And maybe answer the question. I'm going to pretend that I did.
0: No, I think you did, definitely. And it is interesting. And yes, it's something, especially as a reader in Britain, that I would absolutely forget about as a constituent part of America. I have such a kind of East Coast idea of what America is that I don't think about that element of it. We're coming to the end of the show, and if it's okay with you, I'm going to combine our last two questions just for time, and because there's something that I've been relating to them. So the last two questions come from Alex and Kaz in Birmingham. Alex says, there's a theory that Mary was the possessed one and Marjorie knew. That's why she insisted on Mary being at the exorcism. Would you say the theory is a good one? And second question is, are there any fan theories on the ending that you love and think would have been a good ending? And I'm very excited to ask those questions because my takeaway at the very end of the book was like, it was Mary the whole time. Like, it was so terrifying to me. Absolutely terrifying. Yeah, what kind of fan theories have you enjoyed most? And do you think that there's any water to the Mary being the real baddie? Baddie being the wrong word, but you know what I'm saying?
1: Sure. I mean, I definitely would not dream to discount any other theories, because as we talked about earlier, how there's so much data, so much information purposely put into the book. I mean, who am I to say that a certain collection of it or a stack of that data is the wrong version? I mean, I think those theories are fun. Those are cool. And they all basically come off of two branches, right? So mm-hmm. I'm not saying this is the end. There's two possible branches, but then those branches have way more branches, right? In the end, where Mary is in the coffee shop, it's cold enough to see her breath. Maybe because the heat's broken, or maybe because is she possessed? Or, I mean, it's all supposed to, whether any of those theories are still true, but that her seeing her breath, she has been and is and will continue to be possessed by what had happened to her, right? It's not going away. So either that breath, cold breath, you know, just represents the fact that, hey, she's been obsessed by, you know, what has happened to her, and rightly so. I mean, there's going to be no avoiding it, or something supernatural is happening in it. So the fan theories, when I do read them, are really fun and smarter than I am most of the time. I certainly would never say one's right, one's wrong. But in terms of a better ending, I like my ending the best.
0: Yeah. I absolutely love the fact that you are leaving us in this program as the readers with this kind of infuriating and horrible uncertainty. Just like,
1: yes.
0: you can never know because it's all there. Thank you so much for speaking to us.
1: My pleasure.
0: Next time, we're going to be joined by Vietnamese-American author and poet Ocean Vuong, who'll be answering your questions about his extraordinary novel, On Earth, We're Briefly Gorgeous. A deeply moving, beautifully written story about a son writing to his mother and about family, memory, migration and the legacy of war. If you'd like to speak with Ocean about the novel, then start by emailing your question to worldbookclub@bbc.co.uk. Ocean would love to hear your voice asking the questions. 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After this, you might want to listen to Silvia Moreno-Garcia talking about Mexican Gothic or Toni Morrison answering questions on Beloved. 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It means more book lovers can find us. For now, though, from me, Josie Long, and producer Elizabeth Ann Duffy, thank you to our sound engineer, Jack Harrison, and to all you members of the BBC World Book Club, wherever you are. An especially massive thank you to this month's guest.
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3: I'm Alexis Madrigal. Next time on Forum, some of the Bay Area's biggest political battles this fall are happening between fellow Democrats and hotly contested races for Congress. In San Francisco, the race to succeed Nancy Pelosi. In Alameda County, the rematch of the race to replace disgraced Congressman Eric Swalwell. And in Napa and Sacramento, younger progressive challengers are taking on longtime incumbents. KQED's political team joins us to break down the races. That's at 9 a.m. right here on KQED.
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4: Hello, I'm Celia Hatt, and it's 8 hours GMT. Welcome to the newsroom. Coming up on the BBC World Service, memorial services are beginning now in Israel's border communities near Gaza as people remember the attacks of October 7th.
5: What we've been seeing is buses arriving here, bringing some groups from Israeli schools. There have been visiting foreign dignitaries and also, of course, the bereaved families and the survivors.
4: We'll hear from our correspondent in Israel and our correspondent covering Gaza. Also in the program, around 200,000 Muslim Rohingyas have sought refuge in Malaysia, but now the government there is sending some of those people back to Myanmar, where they could face persecution. Why make this change? We'll go live to the region. And do you naturally think of AI bots as being male or female?
6: Even when people know that they're working with an AI who is not human, who doesn't have gender, they assign and they apply the same gender biases to these contexts.
4: We'll tell you why that matters. Stay with us.
7: BBC News with Emily Thomas. Israel is commemorating the third anniversary of the October the 7th attack, when more than 1,100 people were killed in a Hamas-led offensive launched from Gaza. 251 people were taken hostage. Memorial events began with a minute's silence in Israel, and vigils are being held around the world. Yolande Nell is at the site of the music festival attacked by Hamas militants.
8: This was the site of the biggest single massacre on Israel's deadliest ever day. 44 people were kidnapped here, of whom only 25 were returned from Gaza alive. This is the first anniversary of the 7th of October attacks with no hostages remaining in Gaza. But last year's US-brokered ceasefire deal has failed to deliver peace or bring security. There's been no end to Israel's deadliest ever war as Israel continues to carry out near daily attacks. Most of the strip is in ruins, with nearly all the population displaced amid dire humanitarian conditions.
7: Gaza's health ministry says more than 74,000 people have been killed in the Palestinian territory since the war began. Our Gaza correspondent is Rushdie Abu Alouf.
9: There is no official ceremony in Gaza to mark that day, but thousands of people were posting in social media before and after. They showed their destroyed homes, they showed their loved one who were died during the 3 years of war. Some people try to mark it in different way by criticizing Hamas and asking Hamas questions. You have said 3 years ago that this is justified action against Israel because you want to release the Palestinian prisoners. Since then, two-thirds of Gaza is under Israeli security control. Most of the families they live in make shift houses, and nothing has been achieved but misery for Gaza.
7: The French Interior Minister has banned police from using stun grenades during student protests 2 days after one of them blew off a schoolboy's hand. Laurent Nunez also announced investigations into allegations of police using excessive force during the demonstrations. Sri Lanka's anti-corruption authorities have arrested the former First Lady, Shiranti Rajapaksa, over allegations that a charity linked to her misused donations to a children's hospital. Anbarasan Etarajan reports.
10: Sri Lankan investigators want to question the 73-year-old Shiranti Rajapaksa in connection with a $30,000 donation collected by the Sirilia Savia charity for a specialized scanner intended for a state-run cancer hospital. Officials say the scanner had already been donated by the Chinese government. Shiranti Rajapaksa has denied any wrongdoing, saying the money had not been appropriated. Her husband served as president from 2005 to 2015 and remains one of the most influential political figures. Other members of the Rajapaksa family have also faced allegations of corruption.
7: BBC News. President Zelensky says Russian airstrikes have killed at least 11 people across Ukraine. At least two residents of Kiev died during overnight attacks. The capital's mayor, Vitaly Klitschko, said several warehouses had been damaged. Further fatalities were reported in the city of Priluki, east of Kiev. Dnipro and Kremenchuk were also targeted as Russia intensifies its strikes on Ukrainian energy and transport infrastructure ahead of the winter months. India's central bank has raised its main interest rate to 5.5%, the first increase in nearly 4 years. The hike of a quarter of a percentage point is aimed at bringing inflation under control. The bank pointed to high oil prices driven by the Iran war as one of the factors behind its decision. All American military operations on the Japanese island of Okinawa have been suspended for 48 hours after a US Marine was accused of murdering and robbing a local woman. The Marine, Jacob Ballard, is suspected of killing Anna Yagi in a hotel on Saturday and taking her wallet and backpack. He denies the allegations. Here's our Tokyo correspondent, Karumi Mori.
11: During these 2 days, there will be training on standards and discipline. No alcohol is permitted on site and off campus as well. They also announced after this a 30-day period. It's a curfew, and they're calling it a period of reflection. We're seeing on the ground actually a lot of protests now popping out in Okinawa as well as other parts of the country. I saw protests happening in front of Nara Station, which is in the middle of Japan. We've been having protests here in Tokyo as well, about 200 to 300 people outside the U.S. Embassy last night.
7: One of football's greatest players, Lionel Messi, has made his final international appearance for Argentina. He scored a penalty in front of a packed stadium in Buenos Aires and set up two other goals in a 3-0 win against Benin. World News from the BBC.
12: Hello, I'm Celia Hatton. This is the newsroom on the BBC World Service. It's October 7th, an anniversary day that carries a lot of significance in the Middle East. 3 years ago today, the Hamas-led attack on Israel began in what would become the single deadliest day for Jews since the Holocaust. Hamas militants breached the border into Israel, attacking military bases and storming through villages, burning homes and killing civilians. The attackers also gunned down hundreds of people at a music festival. In total, around 1,200 people were killed that day. 251 others were taken as hostages. Israel responded by launching a military offensive in Gaza, triggering a war which has killed an estimated 74,000 Palestinians. Later, we'll hear about the current situation inside Gaza, where Israeli attacks are continuing despite a U.S.-brokered ceasefire. But first, our Middle East correspondent Yulah Nel visited the kibbutz of Inir Oz, bordering Gaza, one of the communities hardest hit on the 7th of October.
13: Time stands still in this burnt-out house in Inir Oz, where a couple and their three young children were murdered by Hamas fighters in their bomb shelter. Dalit Aharon, hiding in her own safe room in another part of the kibbutz, got a message from Tamar Simantov.
14: She wrote, "They shoot us." And after that, she wrote, "With lots of mistake, we are very injured." From what we understand after, they touched the house. The children was dying from suffocation. So all the family was killed.
13: Dalit is showing me around with her husband, Achi.
5: Do you support some of the houses being left like this so people can understand what happened?
15: Everybody needs to see and to know what happened, should see the destruction, pure hatred that happened here.
13: In the deserted communal dining room, birds have made nests in the ceiling. Dalit points out the coloured stickers on the rows of residents' post boxes.
14: On October 7, we were 400 people. One of four was either murdered or kidnapped. The red stickers are the one that murder, and the black stickers is the one that kidnap. Some of them were kidnapped and then murdered there.
13: Among those killed in Gaza were Sharif Bibas and her two sons, the youngest a baby. They were seen in a video surrounded by Palestinian gunmen.
14: This is the hardest house for me, because Shiri was a very, very good friend of mine. She was like a sister.
13: The pain is too much for some survivors now making new lives elsewhere. But Dalit, whose parents were founders of the kibbutz, is determined to return when it's fully rebuilt in 2 years' time.
14: For memory of Shiri's and for all the people that didn't have the chance to live here, and for memory of my parents, and to continue our roots.
13: Dozens of burnt-out homes have already been torn down. Just the bomb shelters made of reinforced concrete still need to be removed. A few former hostages are back living in Inir Oz in smart, newly built villas. Emmy Palmer is director of the rebuilding project.
16: We started an entire replanning of the kibbutz. It's trauma-informed design. It tries to help you feel at home and yet feel that the place has changed enough so you're not triggered by every step that you take.
13: There are still unanswered questions about security next to war-torn Gaza, and political accountability for the huge security failures is a big issue in Israel's upcoming general election. But as Aki chalks up a surfboard at a beach in southern Israel, he and Dalit are focusing on their own healing. This is the first 7th of October anniversary since all the hostages were returned, dead and alive.
17: Until the hostages came back, it was the only thing on our mind. And now it's our recovery, or some kind of recovery, as much as we can.
13: Ahi was taught to surf by an Israeli therapy organization. Today, Dalit cheers him on from the beach. The couple still face huge struggles, but say they're trying to ride out the waves of their trauma.
4: Yola Nell reporting. And Yola now joins me live from Reem, near the site of the Nova Music Festival, where hundreds of Israelis were killed on October 7th. Yola, what's been happening in Reem today?
5: So we've seen many moving scenes here of bereaved parents cleaning and putting candles in the memorials of their lost loved ones. Right behind me is the dance floor of the Nova Festival. It was turned into really a killing field 3 years ago today. Now it's been transformed into a memorial. And for each of those people who were killed, mostly Israelis in their 20s and 30s who just come here for a party at the end of the Jewish holidays, there have been big sort of posts put up which have their names, their stories, and pictures of them. And we have seen buses of young Israelis coming here, some of them with school groups. We've seen Israeli politicians arriving to pay their respects on this day of reflection. Visiting foreign dignitaries have been here as well. This became Israel's single most deadly site on its deadliest ever day. And there have also been other commemorations that have been taking place in the kibbutzim, close to the border. There are about 20 communities that were infiltrated in these Hamas-led attacks, and of course Israeli military posts as well.
4: Yolan, you mentioned politicians arriving where you are. We're just a few weeks away from some crucial elections in Israel. How have the legacy of those Hamas attacks affected the discussion that's being had inside Israel now?
5: I mean, security is really a major issue going into this general election. It's the first election that will be taking place since the 7th of October attacks, and many people were surprised actually at the government's choice of timing, which in the end means that the elections come just when this anniversary will be very much in people's minds. But there have been demands, particularly from those who were personally affected by what happened on that shocking day, for a state commission of inquiry. That has not happened up to now from the government of the Israeli Prime Minister Benjamin Netanyahu, and his political rivals are really accusing him of being responsible for many of the failures in security that led to the 7th of October attacks.
4: Yolan, thank you. Yolan now. Despite a U.S.-brokered ceasefire between Israel and Hamas in Gaza last year, Israeli airstrikes have continued in the territory. Much of the population remains displaced, many living in tents and makeshift shelters, while access to food, clean water, and medical treatment remains severely restricted. Just before we came on air, I spoke to our Gaza correspondent, Rushdie Abu Alouf, who's in Istanbul.
18: There is no official memorial or any event in Gaza to mark that day, but you know, hundreds, maybe thousands of Palestinians use the social media to mark that day. People are posting before and after, before when they used to enjoy the life in Gaza despite all of the difficulties, and after, since October the 7th, they are not enjoying one day of full, you know, peaceful. Despite a year of a ceasefire, the situation continued to deteriorate. Humanitarian situation in Gaza is very bad. People still, after 3 years, queuing to get the clean water and food. Many of the two-thirds of the population, they live in a makeshift tents across Gaza, and the majority of the people lost their homes, their loved ones. Despite the ceasefire, about 1,500 people have been killed in a continuous Israeli like targeting, mainly Hamas, but many civilians are always caught in the Israeli strikes in Gaza. So it is a day that has changed their life once and forever.
4: Rushdie, going back to that day, I was presenting on BBC television that day, and I was the first person to interview you inside Gaza when Hamas started firing rockets into Israel. I remember you were standing on the roof of the BBC bureau in Gaza, at first with not even with a helmet or a flak jacket on, and as the day wore on, I remember you put that protective gear on as I continued to speak with you. Going back to that day, how long did it take you to realize that this was an event like no other that Gaza had seen?
18: It was very chaotic the first couple of hours. We were just, you know, starting our day as normal when kids were getting ready to go to school, and suddenly we had big explosions and rockets flying from all over Gaza. By then we were not recognizing that Hamas is doing this massive attack on Israel, and very quickly we started to receive videos and photos from Hamas and some local journalists about it, and within a couple of hours we realized that this is the biggest event we might face and we might cover. Even standing in that roof that day was not safe. Our buildings were collapsing around us, and we were all the time trying to protect ourselves while continuing, you know, to cover the story. And nobody in Gaza was, you know, ever expected a day like this. People clearly marked this today in their posts. They were saying that we would never expect that the next morning is not coming yet. Like most of them said, that we are still stuck in that morning, and we are still stuck. People are, you know, suffering, and they will continue to suffer for a long time because there is no solution in the horizon. There is no negotiation. Everything is, you know, stopped.
4: That was our Gaza correspondent, Rushdie Abu-Alouf. And there's more analysis on what lies ahead for Gaza and for Israel on the BBC News website. You're listening to The Newsroom on the BBC World Service. Let's focus on the U.S. state of Tennessee now. That's where the convicted murderer, Krista Pike, has been in hospital in Nashville since she survived a botched execution attempt last Wednesday. Her lawyers now say Krista Pike has regained consciousness and is talking. In a statement, they say she's receiving critical medical care while handcuffed and shackled to a hospital bed. She was sentenced to death in 1996 for the murder of 19-year-old Colleen Slemmer. Our North America editor, Sarah Smith, is following developments.
19: Lawyers representing Krista Pike have just told us that she is now conscious and speaking and continuing to receive medical care in hospital. That's after the failed attempt to execute her in the state of Tennessee 6 days ago. They say her recovery is medically unprecedented. Long-term prognosis isn't known. They don't know whether she suffered brain damage or any other lasting injuries. There is, we're told, severe damage to her arm, where two lethal doses of pentobarbital were injected into her arm in an attempt to kill her, but that execution failed and she was taken to hospital, at which point the state of Tennessee stopped trying to kill her and started trying to save her life. She was taken into intensive care, put on a ventilator and life support. Now that she has recovered consciousness, her lawyers are once again asking the governor of Tennessee to commute her sentence, not to try to execute her again, but instead to give her a sentence of life imprisonment without any possibility of parole. And what we do know is that the state of Tennessee has said they will not attempt any more executions this year after the failure to successfully execute Krista Pike and others in that state this year so far.
4: Sarah Smith. Dr. Joel Zivit is an anesthesiologist who's been advising Pike's defense team. He's been speaking to the BBC about her condition.
20: She's better than she was when she was first, you know, removed from the execution chamber. I think she's now extubated. That is, she's off the mechanical ventilator and she's able to communicate, to talk. She doesn't have much memory of what happened to her. Her first memory seemed to be being a patient in the hospital with a breathing tube down her throat. I think she knows sort of at least who she is and now knows where she is. So those are, you know, positive findings.
4: Dr. Joel Zivit. Malaysia used to be one of the strongest critics of the military regime in Myanmar, but in a signal of changing regional alliances, Myanmar's ruler, Min Aung Hlaing, is in Malaysia for talks with its Prime Minister, Anwar Ibrahim. The two-day visit comes as Malaysia's pushing ahead with a controversial move to repatriate thousands of migrants from Myanmar, many of them Muslim Rohingya refugees. The repatriation is happening even though rights groups and UN experts have warned those people could face danger and persecution back in Myanmar, where a civil war is being fought. To hear more, we're joined by our Southeast Asia correspondent, Jonathan Head, in Bangkok. Jonathan, as I've said, Malaysia was a critic of Myanmar, and now it's hosting the Burmese leader. What's changed?
1: Yes, in fact, Malaysia is the fifth member of ASEAN now to accept official visits by Min Aung Hlaing since he held his much criticized election earlier in the year, cementing his position as president. Malaysia is the most significant because of its previous stance, such strong stance against the military government and its legitimacy. Malaysia still doesn't officially recognise the government. It's bizarre that he's getting this official state welcome, and yet his government is not legally recognised. Malaysia's ambassador doesn't actually sit as an ambassador in Myanmar. Anwar Ibrahim has done this, he says, simply because he said there are practical requirements, that there are things I have to talk to the man who effectively runs the government in Myanmar about, and that most critically is the number of asylum seekers from Myanmar in Malaysia, 200,000 Rohingyas, tens of thousands of other Burmese as well. And he says that unless I meet him, we can't address this, and it's become an extremely heated issue in Malaysia after this toxic online campaign of hostility towards Rohingyas back in June and July, at a time where Mr. Anwar's popularity has fallen sharply. He faces an election within a year. It's a very heated topic. So you can understand why he sees the need to be responding to the hostility towards migrants, to be doing something. The question really is, what's he going to get out of this visit? And I would question whether he's going to get anything meaningful at all.
4: Well, some migrants have already been sent back to Myanmar. What awaits them there?
1: It was very unclear, and we're not getting much transparency from the Myanmar government. I mean, everyone knows about the 1,500 who went back in Myanmar Navy ships last week. There have been thousands of others who had to pay for their own airfares who've flown back. And in those cases, they probably got some family support. But none of the migrants who've gone back, by the way, so far are Rohingyas, who are the target of hostility. So Prime Minister Anwar has let people believe that these arrangements he's made to send migrants back are targeting Rohingyas. There are none, and there's a good reason for that, because Rohingyas are not recognised as citizens and are only allowed to live in Rakhine State, which is in a complete state of war and fundamentally out of the control of the central government. So when Prime Minister Anwar says, you know, we're going to negotiate to get the Rohingyas sent back, that just isn't going to happen. But the other groups who've gone back, also many of them come from war-torn parts of Myanmar. There are Chins there, there are ethnic Rakhine. I mean, it's very unclear about whether they will be able to go back home. And if they are young men, they face the gruesome prospect of forced conscription. The Myanmar military is engaged in a massive conscription drive at the moment. They're quite literally kidnapping people off the streets at night to try and fulfil the quotas, to throw them into this dreadful meat grinder of a civil war where new recruits suffer very, very high casualties. So human rights groups are quite right. They're definitely not going back to a safe and stable country.
4: OK, Jonathan Head, thank you very much for speaking to us from Bangkok. In recent months, we've seen many stories about the possible impact of artificial intelligence on our lives, some of it beneficial, but also a lot to be concerned about. And more AI is creeping into our everyday activities, especially at work. But is there a risk the gender bias some of us carry in the real world could be transferred into the virtual world? Dr. Mary Housefield from the University of Limerick in Ireland thinks so. She's the co-author of some new research in how we interact with male and female AI assistants.
21: We put 189 knowledge workers into virtual reality in a simulated office and then had them complete work tasks with AI assistants. We wouldn't call them bots per se, but they were all running on the same AI model behind the scenes, but one looked like a robot and others were human-like, so either a man, whom we called Johan, or a woman, who we called Johanna. It was really interesting because there was this discrepancy between what these workers said about their experience working with the AI and then what they did. So we ran a survey, of course. People said that Johan and Johanna deserved equal credit, for instance, for their work. They contributed to the work similarly. And yet they paid Johanna 10.25% less than they paid Johan. This is one study, one experiment. We have to be careful about the conclusions we draw, but I see two possibilities. The first is that our very mundane human biases infiltrate into this new world of AI. And even when people know that they're working with an AI who is not human, who doesn't have gender, they assign and they apply the same gender biases to these contexts. The other possibility is a little more pernicious. It's that our repeated exposure to female-typed AI assistants like Siri, like Alexa, is reinforcing these ideas about a woman's role at work and this sort of assistant context. And as a result, is potentially reinforcing these biases. So a lot of participants, for instance, in the interviews said they were used to or familiar with working with female-typed AI agents, that perhaps it would be more pleasant to work with them. But as we know from other research on women at work, likability and warmth are not the same as competence. We saw a substantial gap, for instance, in how much Johan and Johanna were seen as trustworthy. And this was driven almost entirely by male participants. So they saw Johanna as no more trustworthy than the robot, whereas Johan, of course, was seen as more trustworthy. So I think the implication here is that these design choices, such as creating a more human identity or assigning a gender, are not neutral, and they can even have economic consequences.
0: Dr. Mary Hausfeld from the University of Limerick. And now let's look back on the life of one of the last stars from the golden age of Hollywood. The actress Eva Marie Saint has died at the age of 102. She won an Oscar for her first movie, On the Waterfront, playing Marlon Brando's love interest. And she went on to star opposite Cary Grant in one of Alfred Hitchcock's most acclaimed films, North by Northwest. Eva Marie Saint continued acting into her 90s. Vincent Dowd takes us through her long and varied career.
3: Eva Marie Saint took the Academy Award as Best Supporting Actress for her first film. The big star of On the Waterfront in 1954 was Marlon Brando, but she shone too, opposite Brando as a young woman whose brother has been murdered.
22: There's not a spark of sentiment or romance or human kindness in your whole body.
23: Don't look at me when you say that. It wasn't my fault what happened to Joey.
3: Eva Marie Saint had been born into a Quaker family in New Jersey. She'd started acting in New York in the late 40s on TV and radio. On the Waterfront led to many other film offers. But in 1959, in Alfred Hitchcock's North by Northwest, Saint played the other part, which always defined her career. Travelling to Chicago by train, this time opposite Cary Grant.
24: Think how lucky I am to have been seated here.
22: I tipped the steward $5 to seat you here if you should come in.
24: Tell me, what do you do besides lure men to their doom on the 20th Century Limited?
3: Eva Marie Saint matched exactly the Hitchcock ideal of a seductively intelligent blonde leading lady. But she wanted a normal home life too, something her agent found hard to grasp.
25: There was something to do in Europe, a big movie. I said, I can't do it. He looked at me and he said, well, Eva Marie, you'll just never be a superstar. And I said, you know, I guess I don't want to be.
3: The lead roles became less frequent, and later the work was mainly on TV. But Eva Marie Saint lived to become the oldest holder of an Academy Award, an Oscar awarded more than six decades earlier at the start of a long career acting on screen.
0: Vincent Dowd looking back on the life of Eva Marie Saint. She's died at the age of 102. You've been listening to the newsroom from the BBC World Service with me, Celia Hatton. Before we go, our main news. Israel's marking 3 years since the Hamas-led attacks of October the 7th. France has banned police from using stun grenades during student protests 2 days after one of them blew off a schoolboy's hand. And Lionel Messi has retired from international football, scoring a penalty on his final appearance for Argentina.
26: D.
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10: Coming up on Business Daily, we meet the entrepreneur who turned a $900 loan from her mother into a multi-billion dollar global company. Janice Bryant-Howroyd, founder of Act One Group, tells us why the lessons she learned growing up in the segregated South in the US still guide her business today, and why she believes human skills matter more than ever in the age of AI. That's all after the latest world news.
11: BBC News with Alan Smith. Israel is commemorating the third anniversary of the October the 7th attack, when more than 1,100 people were killed in a Hamas-led offensive launched from Gaza. Ceremonies began with a minute's silence. Vigils are also being held in cities around the world. In France, the Interior Minister has banned police from using stun grenades during student protests. On Monday, one of them blew off a schoolboy's hand. Laurent Nunez also announced investigations into the excessive use of force. Myanmar's military leader, Ming Aung Hlaing, is in Malaysia for talks on repatriating asylum seekers, among them Muslim Rohingyas who fled persecution. One of football's greatest players, Lionel Messi, has made his final international appearance for Argentina in a 3-0 win against Benin, but he will continue to play club football in the United States. President Zelensky says Russian airstrikes have killed at least 11 people across Ukraine. At least two residents of Kyiv died during overnight attacks. Bulgarian rescue officials say they haven't found any survivors from a ship that was struck by a drone in the Black Sea early on Tuesday. Ukraine has blamed Russia for the attack. Prosecutors in Taiwan have indicted 10 Taiwanese nationals for allegedly exporting restricted U.S. semiconductor chips to China. Authorities say the suspects used forged documents to obtain the chips. They allege the end user was China's military industry. India's central bank has raised its main interest rate to 5.5%, the first increase in nearly 4 years. The hike of a quarter of a percentage point is aimed at bringing inflation under control. All American military operations on the Japanese island of Okinawa have been suspended for 48 hours after a U.S. Marine was accused of murdering a local woman. An alcohol ban has also been implemented and soldiers must undertake discipline training. And that's the world news from the BBC in London.
10: Welcome to Founders from Business Daily on the BBC World Service. I'm Liana Byrne. Today we're meeting Janice Bryant-Howroyd, founder of Act One Group. She arrived in Los Angeles with just $900 borrowed from her mother and went on to build a multi-billion dollar business, becoming the first black woman to own and run a billion dollar company. Janice says the foundations of that success were laid long before the boardroom, growing up in a family of 11 children in the segregated American South. Janice Bryant-Howroyd, welcome to Founders. Do we want to go back to the very start? You grew up in a house with 11 children. So before we talk about business even, what do you have to do to get noticed in a big family like that?
26: The funny thing is, Leanna, that although I'm one of 11 children, one mom, one dad in the Deep South, that should give you a lot of hint to why it didn't take very much for me to get noticed in a family of 11 children. Mom and dad were king parents. I got to say the greatest treasure of my life was to have a mom and dad who were in sync on their purpose and who were pretty wide open thinkers in terms of their children experiencing the world and old fashioned in their values. That created for me, I think, a luxury environment to thrive and to grow in, even though there was no luxury around the place financially or in terms of accommodations. Mom would always say, you know, if you've got enough for yourself and a little for somebody else, that's riches.
7: You know, there's a story I came across that when your school textbooks left things out about Black history, your parents encouraged you to research what was missing and actually add it into the books for the next pupil. What do you think that taught you? What do you think your parents taught you very early? Were they trying to make you look at a system and ask, what's missing here, perhaps?
26: I attended a segregated school. We got books after they'd been used at the white school. So I come home and I page through the books and I complained about always having to have books with stuff missing out or penciling in it, etc. And my mom said, be grateful you have books. And here's what you're going to do. You're smart enough to figure out what's missing with the information you have. And when you go through life, that's going to be the case. You're not going to always have all the information when you go into a circumstance or walk into a room, but you're smart enough, if you're attentive, to figure out what's missing. And then she took it a step further. She said, I want you to write what's missing. And she'd have me write it on plain white paper and tape it into the book. And she said, that way you give a hand up to the person coming behind you, and they don't have to do that same work. In the long term, it became her gift of me understanding that I could learn and share with others what I learned at no cost to me.
7: I'm sure that really developed your character, and your parents seem quite wonderful, actually, particularly your mom. I mean, what else did she teach you? Did they teach you about money as well and career, or was it really just shaping those values?
26: In terms of what mom and dad taught us were great business lessons, life lessons. They've informed my decisions a lot more in these last few years. The lessons that they taught me, the life lessons, are critical. And let me just lean in on this a little bit too. When we mention AI and we talk about the impact of AI in the workforce, whether you're talking about the UK, Europe, or the world, we're finding that some of those things that structured how I built my business in the earliest days, back when I was calling mom 2 and 3 times a day and then fretting about how I'd pay the phone bill for it because I was on the West Coast and she was on the East Coast. Those lessons are being applied out loud today in my business all over again. You see, I started my company out as a search firm for full-time talent. Back then, you used to call it permanent placement, people looking for permanent jobs. I learned that I had to really be exact and on point about the placement. So when I look at where we won, it was because we bothered to understand the attitudes and the emotional settings of people and corporations and put people in great places. Fast forward to today, people are looking for community and they're looking for where they fit, not just where they're going to function. And so the soft skills are becoming incredibly important. And the more a company uses AI, the more important the soft skills are for those companies than those that don't. And so it's interesting you're talking about my home, my upbringing, and what my parents taught me, because what my parents taught me in the home has served me stronger than anything else I ever learned in the boardroom.
7: Well, you know, Janice, when I read about your story, it's often told as you arrived in Los Angeles with very little. You had borrowed $900 from your mom and you built a billion-dollar company. But is it as straightforward as that?
26: Nothing is ever that straightforward. Everything has pivots, everything has different pathways, and everything has occurrences, whether those are market trends, whether those are issues with the growth and scaling. I found, though, that the biggest thing that I had to overcome and I've said this publicly before, the greatest work I've had to do, whether it's for business or myself, is to forgive myself for being Black, female, and smart at the same time. You know enough about my upbringing to understand that I had a pretty firm frame for how I could see the world and how I could see myself based on those conditions that I grew up within. Again, kudos to John and Elretha Bryant and to my siblings, because they instilled in us the ability, I would even say the passion and the responsibility, to see the world for how we want it, to impact it, not necessarily to linger in how we found it. And that's been the circumstance for my personal and social setting, and it's dynamically impacted how I see my world in business.
7: Tell me in your own words, from when we got to Los Angeles, your brother-in-law gave you the job at Billboard magazine. Can you just take us through exactly what happened?
26: When I first came to Los Angeles, as we shared, I came on a vacation, and my brother-in-law saw how excited and happy, and he said she even had a sense of peace that he hadn't seen before around me being there. You know, we were a tight family. When my sister first went to university, she wrote me a letter. And one letter she sent me had the poem, I think it's by an unknown author, and it's called

0: Tom saw all of that for her, and he wanted me to stay. He helped Berry Gordy move Motown to Los Angeles from Detroit. They, at the time I came out, he left that job and he was now at Billboard. But I say that to give you an understanding, an idea of the circle of friends they had. When I showed up at my sister's house, she had two very, very well-known artists, one of them British-born, sleeping on the floor in her living room from a party they had, and decided not to, you know, limo back to the hotel and catch the flight the next day. So she said, come on, come on, baby girl. And she hugged me. We threw my luggage, which was just one bag, into her little blue convertible top Volkswagen. And so she drove back to her place in Ladera Heights. And she said, oh, I've got a few friends who stayed over from last night, and I'm making them breakfast. So my first day in L.A., I'm seeing all of these people, and I'm thinking, wow, I'm never going to fit with them. Everybody was pretty. Everybody carried a purse with somebody else's initials on them. Later, I found out they were Louis Vuitton bags. And so that was the environment that I came into, from one that was very different on the East Coast. Tommy saw me as bringing home to Sandy, and he asked me to consider staying. About a month or two after I'd been in LA, I think it was a month and a half, they were going to a Nimitz conference in Europe, and they had extended their stay plan to be there a couple of weeks later. So they were going to be gone for 3 weeks. Tommy asked me to go into his office and help out, because a lady named Salpi, who was his exec aide at that time, was going to travel with him, and he wanted me to keep his office going.
1: You're listening to Founders from the BBC World Service. I'm Leanna Byrne, and today I'm speaking to Janice Bryant-Harrod, founder and CEO of the Act One Group. Tell us about starting the business and who your first client was.
0: My brother-in-law was actually my first client. Oh. He came back from a business trip he and my sister took after having left me to run his office for just over 3 weeks. And he was amazed at what I'd done. And he loved it. And in the process of reorganizing his files and his office, I also hired and let go a few people. And he thought that was just such a great fit. So he introduced me to friends of his in the music industry, and they became some of my first clients. And I think some of the same core values and principles I employed as a non-entrepreneur are what has helped us to build a multi-billion dollar business across the globe. Our main focus continues to be that the worker is the center of the universe. It's been a key business mantra for my business from day one.
1: Now, founders, they often talk about their failures, perhaps taking shortcuts or just not realizing certain things. What was the biggest challenge that you ever faced when building your business?
0: The biggest challenge I ever faced in building my business, and trust me, there were many: economic, socioeconomic, racial, gender, you name it. The biggest challenge for me was to forgive myself for being Black, female, and smart at the same time. I have to say that clearly, because I know that regardless of where the particulars land for people, most people are facing some of those same circumstances. Getting yourself right, seeing your world the way you want it to be, resilience, fortitude, those things are said in poems. What is it, that poem, my mother-in-law, she was Yorkshire. I won't try to imitate her accent. She had a rich, deep Yorkshire voice, and she loved to sing a song called Trees. And that song finishes, "Poems are made by fools like me, but only God can make a tree." I think living to our aspirations and understanding who we are and whose we are is one of the biggest things that all of us can achieve in life. And it takes a journey in order to do that successfully. And I think success is not a noun. To me, success, as Earl Nightingale said it, is the progressive realization of a worthy ideal. I certainly wish us all success in life today.
1: Well, Janice, you spent nearly five decades making Act One capable of growing and just to where it is right now. But is the final job of a founder often the case to

0: look to the future and almost make yourself unnecessary for it to be able to continue without you.
1: If you're a founder of hobby shop, your responsibility is to give good product at great prices and help people where you can along the way. If you are founding a business where you're employing people, then my mom told me years ago, the minute you hire that first employee, you're no longer the most important person in your business. And I took that forward to the point that if you can't replace yourself in a way that is successful for the business and the employees you have, no matter where your company is at the time you exit the role of CEO, you failed the business. One of the things I am proudest of is not that my son has taken the role of CEO and I remain founder and I remain chair. The thing I'm proudest of is that he's so capable. He's so kind that the teams across the globe respect him and know him and have worked with him for years. The preparedness for the role and his decision, not mine, that he would fill it. At one point, I even said, oh my goodness, I didn't realize you were so ready for me to go. And, you know, continuously the response would be, no, we don't want you to leave. We're just so glad that Brett, we've got a future with Brett. And Brett is, it means born of British. And so when we did it in the UK, everybody was like, hey, you get to live up to your name now, you know, those kinds of familiar, close acknowledgement. While keeping protocol, discipline, innovation at hand are what are going to ensure that this company, Act One Group, continues to grow. I may have founded it, but we've got people throughout the organization, even beyond the leadership of the company, who are evolving it, who are framing their communities through the lens that they work from in our company. And for me, that's success. That is the progressive realization of a worthy ideal.
0: Very quickly, if you were to go back when you founded Act One back in LA in 1978, would you tell yourself anything that you know now?
1: Oftentimes when people are asked a question, what would you do differently or what would you say to your younger self? When one reaches a certain point in life, folks say, I wouldn't do anything different. I tell my younger self it's all possible. For me, I do a lot differently, and I tell myself everything I've learned, and I use AI to make sure I didn't leave anything out and to assure that I was thoughtful in how I shared the message, not just to myself, but to those little girls who were sitting in the classroom next to me and those little boys who were sitting there pulling our little nappy pigtails between their fingers. I'd share it with all of them.
0: Wonderful. Janice, thank you so much. It's been an absolute pleasure speaking to you. I know we've run over time, so I appreciate you sticking around. All right.
1: Well, thank you so much. God bless you.
0: That's Janice Bryant-Howroyd, founder and CEO of the Act One Group. She was speaking to me, Leanna Byrne, for this edition of Business Daily. The program was produced by Bissy Adebayo. If you'd like to get in touch with the team, our email address is businessdaily@bbc.co.uk.
2: BBC World Service, and now Witness History with me, Lars Bevanga. Today, I'm taking you back to midday on the 30th of October 2013. In the small Norwegian town of Rjukan, people are excitedly gathering in the main square to experience something they have never witnessed at this time of year before. Sunshine.
3: I think people were excited the whole week because it was a lot of movement in town. It was a lot of attention. It was a lot of cameras.
2: That's local artist Martin Andersen, and the reason why pretty much the entire population in Rjukan had gathered in the square on that day was an idea he had had 11 years earlier, soon after he moved there with his wife and child. The couple soon discovered that the town was cast in shadow for nearly half the year, from late September to mid-March, because it sits in a deep valley between steep mountain walls.
3: We came in October, so it's just when the sun is disappearing from the valley. So it was kind of hard, I would say. The whole valley is in east-west direction. So in the south, it's a big wall, so the sun is always behind there.
2: One autumn day, Martin was taking his daughter for a walk and found himself chasing the last rays of the sun as it began to disappear behind the mountain to the south, not to be seen down in the valley again until spring. But the sun still hit high up on the opposite mountain to the north.
3: So I was walking and chasing after the sun. And then I thought, why not just put a mirror there and you reflect it down, and if you see it's a blue sky, you know that it will be sun on this spot.
2: As a conceptual artist, Martin is used to creating projects that interact with communities. His idea of setting up a giant mirror high up on the mountain to reflect the sun back down to the people of Rjukan ticked all the boxes for him.
3: It started that I went to Øystein Haugan, who was the cultural boss here, and proposed to him that, okay, what about this idea? Is it possible to find some funding to develop the idea? He said they had like an art scholarship locally that I could be given to start to develop the idea. From the first time I proposed the idea to the local municipality, it took 11 years before it was constructed and finished.
2: The final construction included three giant mirrors, totaling 50 square meters, able to illuminate a 600 square meters area in the town square. That's far from lighting up the entire town, but a huge improvement on having no sun at all. But before we go back to that first sunny day, let's step back to try to understand why the sun, even just a little, matters so much to the people of Rjukan. In 1911, industrialist Sam Eyde and his Norsk Hydro company created what was at the time the world's biggest hydroelectric power station, fed by the mighty Rjukan waterfall. The energy was used to produce fertilizer. The town of Rjukan grew out of this development, eventually housing thousands of workers.
3: Everybody who came here, they came from outside. So it was sort of a problem that people didn't want to stay in the long winters because of the lack of sun, and they were not adapted to the shadow. So it was a big problem for the factory that people moved out of town.
2: As Martin Andersen began researching the town's historic relationship with the sun, he also discovered his own idea of a sun mirror was not new. Someone had already thought about it back in 1913.
3: First time is a guy called Oscar Kittelsen, who mentioned this crazy idea to just put up big mirrors to reflect it down to town, like a big ray, he explains. It was also proposed by Sam Eyde, who is the founder of the city and the founder of the factory.
2: In the end, the town's founder, Sam Eyde, constructed a cable car instead. If he couldn't get the sun to the people, he'd take the people to the sun, where it hit high up on the mountainside. Some of the wealthier citizens, however, could already enjoy more sun than the factory workers.
3: The higher up you live in the northern wall, it tells your status in the society, because you have access to the sun almost 1 month in each end. So that was for the bosses of the factory. And the lower to the ground you were living, the lower were your status in society. The whole town is sort of constructed around the sun.
2: And now, on Wednesday the 30th of October 2013, what had been a factory owner's pipe dream in the early 1900s is about to become reality. It's opening day for the Sun Mirror. The anticipation is palpable, as we can hear in this recording from Rjukan's local radio station. Other journalists from as far away as China and Australia have come to witness the event. The town square, where the sunlight is about to hit for the first time in history, is packed. Sand has been shipped in to create an artificial beach.
3: And people were showing up with sunglasses, and that's what we tried to aim for, the feeling of a beach party in the darkest valley in Norway in October. All the kindergartens, all the schools, they showed up. It was crowded and noisy, and it was to the max on the square, I think. I think almost the whole town was present. People were very excited.
2: But there was one slight issue.
3: When you plan the opening of the sun, you need good weather, and it's not so easy to plan.
2: It was, in fact, very cloudy. Could the entire party in front of national and international media be in vain? Thankfully not, because just as a local rock star began entertaining the crowds while NRK National Television was broadcasting live,
3: and I think everybody was shouting, give us the sun or something. And then it came down from the north wall, across the valley and to the square. So, and then it was a big cheering from everybody. And it worked. It's a very beautiful light when it comes down. It's a big contrast to the surrounding, because the shadows are sort of blue, and then you have this ray of yellow, very yellow light. So it has this feeling of stage light, or to be there is to be in the sun, and that was the goal all along, that it should be possibility of sunlight, 365 days. And it was very nice, because in these 11 years, it had been a lot of resistance, actually, against it, because people thought it was a stupid idea. But then when it came, then everybody was happy. I mean, how can you not be happy when you're in the sun for the first time in town in October?
4: And for you, who had had the idea and had been working with this for more than a decade, how did that feel for you to see people turning to your ideas, saying this is great?
3: It was very nice, but it was at this stage it was much more than my idea. It was for the good of the town. It was our sunlight, so they didn't come for me, I think. No, they came for the sun. Sometimes I call it sort of a smile machine, because you go in there, everybody smiles. When you reach the sun, you smile even if you don't want to.
2: Martin Andersen's sun mirror has become a major tourist attraction for the town of Rjukan, and as long as the sun is out, people can still enjoy sunlight year-round in the town square. Martin was talking to me, Lars Bevanger, for Witness History from the BBC World.
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5: 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Good morning. 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
7: Good morning. Fears of a drone attack tied to Iran led the U.S. to suddenly pull its bombers from a British base. After Ukraine showed how drones can be used to surprise Russia, how safe are U.S. planes? It's Morning Edition from NPR News. Cornell asked a former top DOJ official to investigate how it responds to sexual assault and misconduct. I'm Michelle Martin.
8: And I'm Martinez. Some students are calling for Cornell's president to resign and for the school to abolish fraternities. And the commissioner in charge of two failed executions in Tennessee oversaw three more when he was the top prison official in Arizona. Review there found prison staff turning to Wikipedia for dosing information. It's Wednesday, October 7th. 25 years ago today, the U.S. and Britain launched the war in Afghanistan.
3: Music.
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9: Live from NPR News in Washington, I'm Dave Mattingly. President Trump got a lot of attention in last night's Senate debate in Maine, less than a month before the November midterm elections. Republican incumbent Susan Collins is facing Democratic challenger Troy Jackson as she seeks a sixth term in the Senate. During the debate in Portland, Collins, a moderate, described herself as not being the president's favorite senator as she criticized the war with Iran.
10: It is not well thought out. It has caused adverse circumstances in terms of the cost of global oil.
9: Prices of oil, gasoline, and diesel have jumped sharply since the U.S. and Israel began attacking Iran more than 7 months ago. Jackson is a former state senator. He says his focus is on what people in Maine want.
11: Senator Collins has had 30 years to show whose side she's on. I don't owe Donald Trump and the billionaires anything. I don't fight for billionaires like she does. I owe Mainers everything, and that's who I'm going to be fighting for when I'm the next U.S. senator.
9: Jackson was the state Senate's president and majority leader from 2018 to 2024. When President Trump announced his MAGA Inc. super PAC would start paying for ads promoting his administration, it was not clear what that would mean for the ads that had already aired. NPR's Tamara Keith reports that's now coming into focus.
12: The White House insisted the ads were public service announcements meant to promote patriotism. But lawmakers from both sides of the aisle criticized taxpayer dollars going to what looked like political advertisements. On Monday, Trump announced MAGA Inc. would take over funding the ads. But a White House official not authorized to speak on the record confirmed that didn't mean the super PAC would reimburse taxpayers for the ads that have already aired. According to Ad Impact, the U.S. government has spent more than $11.5 million to air the ads nationwide. Tamara Keith, NPR News.
9: Oscar-winning actress Eva Marie Saint has died at the age of 102. NPR's Colin Dwyer says the big screen star had leading roles in film classics such as On the Waterfront and North by Northwest.
13: Back in 2014, 60 years after the release of On the Waterfront, Eva Marie Saint told NPR that she had no idea that they were making a classic.
14: Of course not. You just want to do the best you can. You take each day at a time. I don't think anyone ever knows.
13: At the age of 30, it was her first feature film, and she won an Oscar for it. She went on to play the femme fatale in Alfred Hitchcock's North by Northwest. And later in her career, in 1990, she won an Emmy for her TV work. Colin Dwyer, NPR News.
9: Wall Street futures are mostly lower this morning. Dow futures are off 19 points. This is NPR News from Washington. A new report looks at the effectiveness of parental controls and safety features introduced by OpenAI when it rolled out ChatGPT for teenagers earlier this year. NPR's Ritu Chatterjee says the report finds the chatbot still poses risks to adolescents.
15: Researchers at the online safety advocacy group Common Sense Media tested ChatGPT before and after the launch of ChatGPT for teens. They found that some of the advertised safety measures, like the chatbot's refusal to engage in explicit sexual roleplay with teens, do work, but other measures don't. For example, in most cases, parents did not receive alerts when teen accounts created by the researchers explicitly discussed self-harm, suicide, or disordered eating. And ChatGPT still interacts with teens like a friend. Tom Siegel is executive director of Common Sense Media's Youth AI Safety Institute and was involved in the research.
16: There are, you know, some improvement in some areas, but we feel it is still creates a huge risk for kids that it is too personable in those interactions.
15: Ritu Chatterjee, NPR News.
9: The French government says nearly 500 people were detained during yesterday's nationwide protests over school funding and the condition of schools in the country. The Interior Ministry says more than 250,000 people took part in the demonstrations nationwide. In Paris, small groups of protesters clashed with riot police who used tear gas against some of them. Those protests began a couple of weeks ago. I'm Dave Mattingly, NPR News, in Washington.
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0: It's Morning Edition from NPR News. I'm Amy Martinez in Los Angeles, California.
1: And I'm Michelle Martin in Washington, D.C. Good morning. We have new information about events connected to the British airbase used by American bombers near where five men were arrested last week in a suspected terror plot.
0: All of the U.S. long-range bombers that were at that base were brought home this weekend because of a threat of a possible attack by Iran.
1: For the latest, we're joined by NPR national security correspondent Greg Myrie. Greg, good morning.
2: Hi, Michelle.
1: Do we know what kind of threat Iran was posing?
2: Yeah, a U.S. official who's not authorized to speak publicly told NPR a credible threat linked to Iran was the reason the U.S. decided to abruptly remove a dozen B-1 bombers from this Royal Air Force Base Fairford in the southwest part of the country. This threat potentially involved a drone attack. The U.S. planes were flown out Sunday. They've returned to home bases in the U.S. And these are long-range bombers that were part of a larger contingent of U.S. warplanes that used this British base in recent months to carry out airstrikes in Iran. The other planes had already left.
1: And as we mentioned, this all began last week. Are there any updates on that investigation in Britain?
2: Yeah, one more man was arrested Tuesday. He was the seventh to be picked up since this all began on September 27th. That's when British police arrested five young men traveling in white vans near the airbase in a rural area in the middle of the night. Now, no weapons were found in the vans, and a few days after that, a sixth man was detained, but they've all been released on bail, and no one has been charged at this point. Now, President Trump and Britain's Prime Minister Andy Burnham have both said there's a possible link to Iran, but they haven't provided details. Iran, for its part, has denied any involvement.
1: So it sounds like there's still a lot that we want to know, but have we seen anything similar in the past?
2: You know, Michelle, last year, Ukraine smuggled drones into Russia. It hid them inside small mobile homes on the back of trucks that parked near several Russian air bases with long-range bombers. And then by remote control, Ukraine launched the drones that hit the Russian planes. 20 to 40 of them were damaged or destroyed. This was a significant portion of Russia's long-range bomber fleet. And this attack certainly grabbed the attention of the U.S., which realized U.S. planes could also be vulnerable to a similar surprise attack.
1: So are U.S. military bases at home and abroad now considered more vulnerable than in the past?
2: Absolutely, yes. The war with Iran has driven this home in multiple ways. Iranian drones and missiles have hit U.S. bases throughout the Middle East. Perhaps the most serious attack was on the very large U.S. naval base in Bahrain. And so for the past three decades, the U.S. has built many bases in the region. The idea was to provide some level of protections for U.S. allies there.
1: So is the U.S. rethinking this arrangement?
2: Yeah, absolutely. The drone threat has really flipped the thinking in many ways. The U.S. has a constellation of military bases that all have to be defended, and this is very complicated and expensive. This discussion was already taking place about the possible future arrangement for U.S. bases in the Middle East, and now we're learning that U.S. planes operating in Britain were facing some sort of threat as well. And just a quick reminder, the U.S. has hundreds of military bases outside the U.S. Now all of them have to worry about drone attacks.
1: That is NPR's Greg Myrie. Greg, thank you.
2: Sure thing, Michelle.
1: In France, high school students are back to blocking their schools today. They marched across the country yesterday.
0: The movement started in one high school in a working-class suburb of Paris and quickly spread.
1: We're going to go now to NPR's Eleanor Beardsley, who's been following this story. Good morning, Eleanor.
3: Good morning, Michelle.
1: You know, it sounds like this is more than a student protest movement at this point. So what can you tell us?
3: Well, yeah, it could be. You know, yesterday, hundreds of thousands of young people took to the streets to march in cities across the country, but they were joined by teachers, parents, labor union members. The movement seems to be tapping into a deeper discontent in France over skyrocketing fuel prices, a deeply unpopular president, and a general chipping away at the social support system here over recent years. There's also political angst. France has a presidential election in 6 months, and many fear that far-right candidate Marine Le Pen could become the next president. She's way ahead in the polls. This movement did start at one Paris suburb high school, which is particularly run down, not enough teachers. This seems to be a common problem in schools, especially in less well-off neighborhoods. So the movement quickly spread. But, you know, this movement has hit a nerve because it's also about inequalities in the French education system. The French school is important to the French image of themselves. You know, French people grow up hearing that you can become anything you want, no matter who you are, if you apply yourself in l'école de la République, the school of the Republic. So it's at the heart of France's democracy and vision of itself as a meritocracy and an egalitarian society. School is about equality of chances, but we've seen that schools are not equal, and this is why you see even elite public schools in the center of cities like Paris out there joining the movement and blockading their schools.
1: So we have seen some images of violence during these protests, and just tell us how that's all sort of playing out.
3: That's right. You know, the French were first watching on the news skirmishes between young people and police, and they watched cars and trash cans and even schools burn. And at first, the far right denounced delinquency, but people also saw police aggression. And critics are, from the right and left, are accusing the government of reacting too late and then treating it like a problem of urban violence instead of addressing the students' demands. Listen to far-left lawmaker Mathilde Panot lecturing the prime minister yesterday in parliament. She says, we do not brutalize children and treat young people like a military adversary. And she told him repression and stun grenades would not stop young people from standing up for their futures.
1: So how is the government going to handle the situation?
3: This is coming at a horrible time. France has record debt, and today it has higher borrowing costs than Greece and Italy. The government is just finalizing a budget and was going to cut teaching posts, but how can it do that now? It has little wiggle room. The government fears other public sector workers could join the movement, and there could be huge social unrest. So far, this movement seems to be benefiting far-left candidate Jean-Luc Mélenchon. He is running for president next spring for the fourth time, and he is milking this for everything it's worth. Listen to this. So that's a cool campaign video he just put out of him at the Paris March yesterday. He's being hugged by young people and acclaimed. The usually grumpy and scowling candidate was all smiles. Meanwhile, students are waiting for a real response to their demands, and so far the government has put up a site where they can register their complaints and has called for schools to reflect. The prime minister will speak to the nation tonight. We're waiting.
1: That is NPR's Eleanor Beardsley. Eleanor, thank you.
3: You're welcome.
1: From spy chief to alleged traitor, in Germany, a former head of the country's foreign intelligence agency, August Hanning, will be brought before a federal judge today to face charges that include espionage and attempted treason.
0: His arrest comes as German officials debate a bill to give intelligence agencies more powers and also amid warnings of Russia's growing threat to national security.
1: For more, we're joined by Esme Nicholson in Berlin. Esme, good morning.
4: Good morning, Michelle.
1: So prosecutors say Hanning used classified information to make money since leaving office 2 decades ago. Can you just give us more details?
4: Well, yeah. First of all, I think let's be clear about the magnitude of these allegations. August Hanning served as the head of Germany's CIA equivalent, known here as the BND, for 7 years, from 1998 to 2005. Federal prosecutors accuse Hanning of using classified information to brief a foreign intelligence agency in at least one instance. That amounts to attempted treason. And prosecutors also believe that Hanning was in close contact with a member of another foreign intelligence agency to whom he passed sensitive political information. He allegedly shared information for 12 years, all after he left office. And prosecutors believe he did it with the help of his former chief of staff, a man they've named as Manfred D., who was also arrested yesterday. This high-ranking aide actually continued to serve Hanning's 3 successors until he retired earlier this year. And prosecutors say he passed on more than 2,000 classified documents to his former boss in return for payment. Now, we reached out to Hanning's lawyers, but they declined to comment.
1: And what do we know about who may have been benefiting from his alleged services?
4: Well, federal prosecutors have not yet disclosed who his alleged clients were or which foreign intelligence agencies were allegedly involved. And while the German press, including Die Welt and Der Spiegel, is reporting that Russia is not involved, this has not stopped speculation among German lawmakers. The deputy chair of the Bundestag's Intelligence Oversight Committee, Konstantin von Nortz, has demanded a thorough probe. Here he is speaking to public broadcaster ZDF.
5: Natürlich steht die Frage im Raum, ob Informationen nach
4: He says, naturally questions are being asked as to whether information was leaked to Russia, adding that the suspicion alone is outrageous. And it's worth pointing out here that this alleged very high-profile security breach is not an exception at Germany's Foreign Intelligence Agency. The organization's former head of Russia, of Russian counterintelligence, is currently on trial for allegedly spying for Russia.
1: So how damaging is this to German intelligence?
4: Well, I think to say this is a major blow to Germany's security apparatus is putting it mildly. Prosecutors allege that Hanning's former aide passed on documents that were meant only for internal high-level briefings or for the German Chancellor. So it raises concerns about the credibility of Germany's intelligence agencies, especially among its Western allies, and whether their own agents have been compromised. And the arrests come as the new head of foreign intelligence, Martin Jäger, warns that Russia is waging what he calls a shadow war in Germany, which includes sabotage, cyber attacks and disinformation campaigns. So the fallout from this is not only humiliating, but potentially dangerous.
1: That is Esme Nicholson in Berlin. Esme, thank you.
4: Thank you, Michelle.

0: On the next Fresh Air, Defense Secretary Pete Hegseth has a clear vision for the U.S. military.
1: No beardos, no weirdos, no wimps, no radicals, just warriors.
0: New York Times Pentagon correspondent Greg Jaffe tells us about Hegseth's impact on the military and why even Republicans in Congress are questioning his approach. Join us.
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3: This is Morning Edition from NPR News. I'm A. Martinez.
4: I'm Michelle Martin.
5: And I'm Leila Fadel. Podcaster Jennifer Welch got her start on Bravo's Sweet Home Oklahoma.
6: Some people just kind of shy away from the spotlight. I don't know what that feels like, but I respect it.
5: The show got canceled, but the interior designer had a following online and was a self-professed news junkie.
7: I was raised in Oklahoma City, and I have very progressive parents that are atheists. And that was kind of a unicorn existence in the Bible Belt. So even though I was an interior designer, when I would get home from work, I didn't do any design work. I was knee-deep in politics all of the time, because if you are progressive and you aren't religious and you live around a bunch of conservative religious people, your viewpoint of how dangerous their ideas are in your face all of the time.
5: So Welch launched the I've Had It podcast with her best friend Angie Sullivan, known to fans as Pumps.
7: All right, Pumps, what have you had it with?
8: Okay, what I've had it with.
5: The Political Pop Culture Pod has millions of followers across platforms, and they've given voice to progressive women in parts of the country that feel like they're not seen, places like Oklahoma. The audience is drawn to the two women's Say Anything style and willingness to go after the political elite. Jennifer Welch is now an author. She's out with a new book, Not Today, Fascists. And I started by asking her about the not-so-subtle title that might cause some people to bristle. She says that's the point.
7: I'm talking about Donald Trump and all of the obsequious men who put loyalty to this fragile, incompetent man. And it's also kind of an ode to my childhood a bit, because I heard with all of my religious friends this phrase, not today, Satan, all the time growing up. Mm. And so when I was writing the book for a while before we came up with the title, and it came to me, and I was like, I want to be aggressive. I want to call them fascists. I want to call this exactly what it is, and call them out specifically by name.
5: Now, there are a lot of people who will see that word and say, you're absolutely right. There are people who've studied fascism, who've left the country to saying this is the time that the United States is sliding in that direction. Mm-hmm. But there are a lot of people who will be turned off by the title, by the tone, see it as you labeling and disparaging the policies of Republicans writ large. What would you say to those people who say, well, why are you using this word? And does it invite division?
7: This book is not written to placate or capitulate to fragile, egoed Republicans. It is to call them out directly in a provocative way. And there's no question this is fascism. I do no favors by placating to the fragile egos of people who don't like to be called what they are.
5: Could you describe your own political evolution to the left and why you got so angry and are so angry with the mainstream of your own party?
7: Yeah, so it's interesting, because in Oklahoma, I was up against the red backdrop. I thought, as liberal as could possibly be. But defeat does something to people. When you lose two political races to Donald Trump, that calls for a lot of introspection. What are the Democrats doing wrong? Why is our brand of politics not appealing to people? Why are people falling prey to this demagogue? And so I really started deep diving and getting off of corporate news and consuming articles and podcasts from people that I very much respect. And I started evolving. And I think that's what we all want to do.
5: I think you've talked about this in the past, where a lot of political commentators and people who weigh in on politics are on the coasts. And there are very few people like you.
7: Yeah. So my politics were informed first and foremost by my mother. She was an unapologetic, very closeted atheist.
5: Closeted atheist?
7: Very closeted. It would have been easier to tell somebody you were gay in the 80s in the Bible Belt than you were an atheist.
5: I'm curious if you think some of the things you say about Christianity might turn people off. I've spoken to a lot of very Christian scholars who warn of Christian nationalism and the chipping away of that wall between church and state. They're just as concerned as any secular person or non-Christian person. But also historically, churches have been places where social justice movements are born, where the civil rights movement thrived. Mm-hmm. So I'm curious how you sort of think about that.
7: I would say to that, I come from a place where the form of Christianity that is in the Bible Belt is not the churches that I live in New York. I live in New York City, and mm-hmm. I walk past these churches now, and I see a pride flag, I see a Black Lives Matter flag, and I see a banner that says, "Refugees welcome here." Mm. And I think, God, if I would have grown up around churches like that, I wouldn't be such a biddy about all of this. I wouldn't be so cynical. It's so beautiful and so welcoming. And I think that for anything to really promote change, people that are within the Christian movement should be calling it out far louder and beating the drum far bigger than the atheist, former designer, podcaster, Jennifer Welch.
5: You talked about having a moral division, not a political division with Trump supporters. And that's why you can't build that bridge. Mm-hmm. And I just wonder, I mean, this is a country that whatever happens, we all have to live in. So if there is such a moral division, mm-hmm. how do you build for a future where everybody's here?
7: Well, that's a very easy question for me to answer. Mm-hmm. So the bridge that I can offer for them are the policies that I've always fought for. And unlike MAGA, my desire is for even the people that I detest, that I loathe with every fiber in me right now, I want them to have equality. I want them to have higher wages. I want them to be able to afford a home. I want them to have paid sick leave. Lunch, I'm out. Partying with you, I'm out.
5: Jennifer Welch, her book is called Not Today, Fascist. Thank you so much for speaking with me.
7: Thank you, Layla.
5: President Trump has repeatedly rejected the accusation that he's a fascist, going so far as to say in 2024 that he was, quote, the opposite of a Nazi.

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1: These days, Americans disagree on a lot of things, but in healthcare, there's actually a lot of common ground. 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
2: There's no consistency. 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
1: I'm Elsa Chang. 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

0: Live from NPR News in Washington, I'm Dave Mattingly. The threat of an Iranian drone attack is what prompted the U.S. military to move its bombers from a British airbase in southwest England back to their home bases in the U.S. That's according to a U.S. official not authorized to speak publicly. Five people investigators linked to a suspected terror plot involving Iran were arrested near the base and later released on bail. Two others have since been arrested as the investigation there continues. NPR's Tom Bowman has more.
1: After these arrests, a U.S. official said there was additional intelligence information about a credible threat by Iran against the base, which hosted a dozen B-1 bombers, which, of course, had been taking part in airstrikes on Iran. The threat was from drones, so the aircraft have returned to bases in the U.S. And, of course, already Iran has hit U.S. bases all around the Middle East with drones and missiles damaging and destroying dozens of aircraft. You're looking at billions of dollars in damages.
0: That's NPR's Tom Bowman. In France, the government says nearly 500 people were detained during yesterday's nationwide protests over school funding and the condition of the country's schools. Police in riot gear clashed with some protesters as the demonstration spread to at least 40 cities. The government estimates more than 250,000 people took part in these latest protests. This is NPR News from Washington. The New York City Police Department says crime in the Big Apple is at historic lows, but critics point to a rise in hate crimes. As Steve Kestenbaum reports, the mayor is being singled out by Jewish groups for his comments about Israel.
2: Mayor Zoran Mamdani said a downward trend continues here.
3: Year to date, murders are down nearly 20%.
2: Officials said shootings reached their lowest level ever since modern crime statistics have been kept, but Police Commissioner Jessica Tisch said hate crimes were up 13% year over year.
4: 53% of all confirmed hate crimes have targeted Jewish New Yorkers, despite Jews making up only roughly 10% of the city's population. Those numbers are deeply concerning.
2: The figures come just days after the mayor put an additional $26 million toward combating anti-Semitism and hate crimes. For NPR News, I'm Steve Kestenbaum in New York.
0: Attorneys for Krista Gayle Pike say the Tennessee death row inmate has regained consciousness at Vanderbilt University Medical Center in Nashville. Pike has been hospitalized since she survived two lethal doses during last week's failed execution. Her lawyers are expected at a court hearing later today, where they hope to learn more about what went wrong from the state's Department of Correction. Pike was to be put to death for a 1995 murder. Her execution is now on hold. I'm Dave Mattingly, NPR News in Washington.

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1: This is Morning Edition from NPR News. I'm Michelle Martin in Washington, D.C.
2: And I'm A. Martinez in Los Angeles, California. Cornell University has named an independent investigator to examine how the school handled allegations of a rape. The university is being criticized for not doing enough to punish the men who were accused 2 years ago. NPR's Jacqueline Diaz joins us now with more. Jacqueline, tell us about this investigator.
3: Yeah, good morning. So the investigator named was a woman named Sally Yates. She was a federal prosecutor for decades and served as deputy attorney general under President Obama. Maybe you remember her name. She served as acting attorney general in Trump's first administration, but it was just for 10 days. Then she was fired. She refused to defend what was called then the Muslim ban. That was an executive order to bar citizens of 7 Muslim-majority countries from entering the U.S. Yates has been in private practice ever since, but she's done this kind of investigation before. Back in 2021, she looked into the National Women's Soccer League. She published a report that exposed abuse, sexual misconduct, and coercion by coaches. And it highlighted serious inaction by officials.
2: All right, now the rape allegations at Cornell were made by a student in 2024. So why is the university just now appointing an outside investigator?
3: Yeah, so I think it's really safe to say that the lawsuit filed by the student, who is known as Jane Doe, is the reason that this is all happening right now. She filed her lawsuit last month alleging that 7 Cornell students drugged and gang-raped her at a fraternity. No criminal charges were ever filed against any of the men, and those named in the lawsuit have denied any wrongdoing. Cornell says its university police thoroughly examined the case, and the school held its own investigation, which resulted in suspensions with 2 students expelled. The university says it wants Yates to examine the school's policy on how it prevents and responds to sexual harassment, assault and misconduct on campus.
2: But how does this fit into the other investigation in Jane Doe's case right now?
3: Yeah, so Yates' investigation will be separate, and it could lead to policy changes and maybe even some firings. But yeah, the other investigation is the one being led by New York Attorney General Letitia James. And depending on what her office finds, there could be criminal charges in that investigation. James was appointed by New York's governor to look into the rape case last week. Her office said that her staff has met with Jane Doe's attorney and the local prosecutor so far. It's unclear how long that investigation will take.
2: Jacqueline, on Monday night, I saw there was a huge protest, a student protest at Cornell. How are students reacting to these investigations?
3: Yeah, so it was a really large turnout. Many were really angry. Some students have called for the university's president to resign. There's also been a call to abolish fraternities. But students are really cynical about the school's response, and they're letting the administration know how they feel. Later today, students are planning a 7-hour sit-in. It's part of a campus-wide so-called zero-day action. Students say they won't attend classes and that they want to disrupt business as usual. Organizers said the goal is to call the school officials' attention to the problem of sexual violence on campus.
2: That's NPR's Jacqueline Diaz. Jacqueline, thanks.
3: Thank you.
1: The woman who survived 2 lethal injections last week, Krista Pike, is conscious and speaking at a hospital. Frank Strata was the commissioner of the Tennessee Department of Corrections who oversaw the failed execution attempt on Pike, who had been convicted of murder in 1996. Strata resigned over the weekend before taking that job. He was the top prison official in Arizona, and during his time there, 3 executions by lethal injection also failed. NPR's Kiara Eisner has been looking into this pattern, and she's with us now. Good morning, Kiara.
4: Good morning, Michelle.
1: So those failed executions in Arizona, how similar were they to what happened in Tennessee?
4: Very similar. So all three of those 2022 botched executions in Arizona used pentobarbital. That's the same drug that was used to try to execute Krista Pike and Tony Carruthers. The attempt to execute Carruthers in Tennessee was also botched earlier this year. And in all of those executions, staff struggled to insert the IVs into the prisoners' veins and their arteries. That left several of these people bloody and in pain. So that's at least five executions Strata oversaw that were botched in both states in similar ways.
1: And what about the protocols in both states? How similar were they?
4: Parts of the protocols for both states are written down, and you can see that some of the sections are word for word identical. Another similarity is what is not written down in those protocols. Here's attorney Kit Thomas. She's representing Tennessee prisoners in an ongoing lawsuit against Strata and another prison official about what was omitted.
5: We have no idea where the department is obtaining these drugs from. I mean, there are so many questions about the quality, potency, quality assurance testing of these drugs that we have repeatedly asked the department for answers to, and they've repeatedly refused to answer.
4: In his resignation letter, Strata defended his department's handling of Pike's attempted execution. He said it was handled in line with, quote, established protocol.
1: Okay, but the lawyer you just quoted, Kit Thomas, is complaining about a culture of secrecy under Strata in Tennessee. Was there a similar situation in Arizona?
4: There was. After those three botched executions, Governor Katie Hobbs ordered an independent investigation by retired federal judge David Duncan. And for nearly 2 years, Duncan looked through 28 boxes worth of execution records. He interviewed around 50 people, including staff on the Arizona execution team and outside medical experts. That man, Duncan, was fired at the end of his investigation, which says something about the secrecy in and of itself. Hobbs said he went beyond his assigned role, but Duncan says Hobbs didn't like what he discovered, including about the state's lack of transparency around executions. He told me that staff weren't

0: That is what Duncan found in his investigation about how execution drugs were stored.
1: At the Florence prison, in a locked closet, was a refrigerator with a single jar in it that was unmarked. And they pointed that out and said, that's our pentobarbital.
0: Pentobarbital is a controlled substance. There are federal rules regarding how it should be labeled. An unmarked mason jar doesn't fit any of them. And without labeling, mistakes can easily happen, like administering the wrong drug in an execution, which did happen in Oklahoma in 2015.
2: That is NPR's Kiara Eisner. Kiara, thank you. And
3: Stardate, October 7th. 2.5 million years ago, Earth was going through some big changes. It was the start of the Pleistocene epoch, a period of major ice ages. And the ancestors of modern humans were just appearing. That timescale puts a little perspective on the distance to M31, the Andromeda Galaxy, the closest major galaxy to the Milky Way. It's 2.5 million light years away. So when we look at the galaxy, we're seeing it as it looked 2.5 million years ago. Andromeda and the Milky Way are much alike. Both of them are barred spirals. They have a long bar of stars in the center, with spiral arms wrapping off the ends of the bar. They're about the same mass, roughly 1 trillion times the mass of the Sun. Andromeda appears to be wider, although it's hard to measure the size of the Milky Way from our location inside it. Andromeda isn't giving birth to as many stars as the Milky Way is. That may be because it collided with a smaller galaxy in the distant past. The collision triggered a huge wave of starbirth that used up most of the star-making material, limiting the future population of the Andromeda Galaxy. M31 is well up in the east-northeast at nightfall. Under fairly dark skies, it looks like a faint smudge of light wider than the moon, the most distant object that's easily visible to the eye alone. We'll have more about the Andromeda Galaxy tomorrow. And we have more skywatching tips and much more about the cosmos in Stardate magazine. Details at stardate.org. For the McDonald Observatory, I'm Billy Henry.
4: Good morning, Amy Martinez. Early Monday morning, an elite unit ventured into foreign terrain. Around 24 of America's finest and cutest. It was the Bitty Kitty Brigade. The rescue organization went on a field trip to an aquarium at the Mall of America. Kittens such as Lottie Dottie and Bendy Wendy got the chance to socialize. The aquarium also hosts rescue puppies, just not on the same day. I mean, gotta keep the peace between potential pets, especially in front of the fish. It's Morning Edition.
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2: This is Morning Edition from NPR News. I'm Michelle Martin.
4: And I'm Amy Martinez. Every couple of years, we learn about how students are being treated across every public school in the country. Now, it comes from a U.S. Department of Education survey called the Civil Rights Data Collection. NPR's Janaki Mehta has been in touch with experts who have started wrapping their heads around the latest data about the 2023-24 school year. So, Janaki, last time we had you on, the department finally published its data, but it was a little tricky for people like you and me to understand because of how it was released. Hundreds of thousands of data points in dozens of spreadsheets. What do we know now?
6: Yeah, so the department has put out a more digestible version, and I've been talking to experts who've been crunching the numbers, and I'm just going to tick through some of what they found. More kids are enrolled in preschool than they were in 2021-22 school year, but K-12 enrollment declined slightly. The population of students with disabilities is growing. Black students are more likely than other students to be suspended, and teachers are far less diverse than the students they teach. Now, those are some of the findings, and I'll note one unusual thing about this report. The Trump administration actually hid data that was collected under the Biden administration.

0: Administration about non-binary students. And their reasoning? They cited an executive order that says that the federal government would only recognize two sexes, male and female.
1: All right. So let's talk about data that was actually in the report. Let's start with teachers. Teacher diversity. Let's start there.
0: Yeah, so that's actually one of the new things the report tells us, because data about teachers' race, ethnicity, and sex has not been collected by the CRDC since the 1970s. And A, to answer your question, research tells us more diverse teachers mean better outcomes for all students. But white teachers make up 75% of the workforce, while only 44% of public school students are white, and 9% of the teacher workforce is black, while nearly 15% of American students are black. There's also a huge gap in Latino teachers and students, nearly 11% for teachers and 30% for students.
1: Okay, you mentioned black students facing suspensions at higher rates than other students. Is that part of a continued pattern?
0: Yeah, black students and kids with disabilities are some of the most likely to face suspensions, and that has been a pattern for a long time. But in the 2023-24 school year, it got worse. I talked to Dan Lowson of the National Center for Youth Law. He studies school discipline, and he likes to think about suspensions in the number of school days lost. About a decade ago, he says students missed 11 million days of school in a year because of suspensions, and now that's risen to 14 million days. And black students lost over 4 times as many days of school than their white peers, and students with disabilities made up nearly a third of students who were suspended out of school. And Lowson works with districts across the country and says he's found that most kids get kicked out of school for what he calls minor offenses.
2: It could be repeated tardiness, dress code violations, it could be disruption or defiance, but disruption could be just getting out of your seat too many times.
0: And he says these kinds of minor offenses might be better handled with support that helps change student behavior instead of suspending kids.
1: Now, one more thing you mentioned earlier, K through 12 enrollment being down, but more kids are in preschool, so connect the dots there for us.
0: Yeah, preschool enrollment isn't quite as high as before the pandemic, but it did go up 12% from 2021 to 22. And that increase may have to do with some states investing in universal preschool programs the past few years. States like Colorado or California, where you and I are.
1: All right, that's NPR education correspondent Janaki Mehta. Thanks a lot.
0: Thank you.
1: This is NPR News.

0: This is Morning Edition from NPR News. I'm Amy Martinez.
1: And I'm Michelle Martin. Good morning. The race for Nevada's 2nd congressional district shouldn't be competitive based on history and math. The district in northern Nevada was drawn in 1981 to be safely Republican. It's been represented by Republicans ever since. But something unusual is happening this year. NPR senior political correspondent Tamara Keith reports.
2: Republican David Flippo was running for Congress in Las Vegas earlier this year when Northern Nevada's longtime Congressman Mark Amaday announced he would be retiring. So Flippo swapped districts to run for the open seat, some 7 hours to the north by car from where he had been running.
3: As I was talking with the people that have endorsed me, such as Turning Point and other organizations that are on the conservative side, it's the belief was, hey, this being a conservative district, we should get somebody who is more conservative in this seat.
2: Flippo handily won the Republican primary with President Trump's endorsement. But now a brutal national political environment for Republicans, combined with Flippo's carpetbagger status and questions about how he's described his military service, are turning what should have been a safe seat into a real battle. The Washington Post was first to report that Flippo's campaign repeatedly mischaracterized his military service in fundraising appeals and a video from an earlier congressional run.
4: David Flippo is a combat veteran, a recipient of the Bronze Star that he received for valor.
2: But Flippo didn't receive a Bronze Star with the V for valor, which requires bravery in battle. It's a big distinction that most veterans notice. Flippo blamed a young staffer for mixing up the word valor from an award his whole unit received. In an interview with NPR, he said he accepted responsibility.
3: Look, part of leadership is taking ownership. It was just an honest oversight, right?
2: But Flippo defended wearing that V on a ball cap next to his Bronze Star medal. In fact, a photo prominently displayed on his campaign website showed him wearing two bronze V pins. Why the second V? I asked him.
3: You know, if you've lived with grandkids and, you know, you kind of know when you ask them to put those things on your hat. And actually, I answer me this. So I do have another hat that's just like it. And that does not have any V devices on it. So, I was like, where did that other V device go? So
2: the campaign removed the photo shortly after our interview. His 24-year Air Force career is a key part of Flippo's pitch to voters. He supports the war with Iran and, like President Trump, sees the elevated prices Americans are experiencing as short-term pain, worth it if Iran is prevented from getting a nuclear weapon.
3: I feel very confident that once this is taken care of, that we'll see gas prices go right back down.
2: Flippo's Democratic opponent, Teresa Benitez Thompson, is a lifelong Northern Nevada resident, a former Miss Nevada, and former State Assembly Majority Leader. At a campaign meet and greet in South Reno, she spent a lot of her time talking with voters about affordability, an issue she's living in real time as a mother of four.
5: When I talk about the fact that I'm in the middle of this with everyone, I really mean it. Like, no one has to give me talking points on the cost of groceries. I know exactly what a full grocery cart looks like. I know exactly what prices have been doing in the past year.
2: Earlier this week, the Democratic Congressional Campaign Committee added Benitez Thompson to its competitive Red to Blue program, meaning she'll get extra support from the party committee, which sees this as a winnable race. A spokesman for the National Republican Congressional Committee said Democrats are delusional if they think this race is competitive. But Republican Congressman Mark Amaday, who has represented this district for 15 years, disagrees. He's heard from a lot of Republicans who are reluctant to vote for Flippo.
6: And you say, well, you're not going to endorse him. It's like, I'm not hugging this. I'm just not doing it. That's not my last move walking out the door.
2: According to data from Ad Impact, Republican super PACs have put more than $1 million into ads supporting Flippo in recent weeks. In a district President Trump won by 14 points just 2 years ago. And this is far from the only traditionally red seat where this is happening. Tamara Keith, NPR News, Reno.
0: The actress Eva Marie Saint has died. She was 102 years old. Saint won an Oscar for the 1954 classic On the Waterfront. She later starred in Alfred Hitchcock's North by Northwest. Jackie Leiden has this remembrance.
7: Eva Marie Saint was a blonde with a delicate porcelain beauty who played characters who faced some gritty dilemmas. She attended the Actors Studio in New York, performed on Broadway, and did lots of live television in the late 1940s. But she was almost 30 before she'd done a film when director Elia Kazan suggested that she screen test with a guy called Marlon Brando. In one scene, she's supposed to keep Brando out of her house, as she told the NPR program Fresh Air.
8: Well, I don't know what happened. He came in the living room. We were dancing. We were laughing. I was crying. He was taking my skirt and whoosh, whipping it around. And the sparks flew. And Kazan saw that. And suddenly I was in On the Waterfront.
7: In On the Waterfront, she plays Edie, the Catholic schoolgirl who finds herself in the middle of union corruption in Hoboken. When her longshoreman brother is murdered, Edie wants justice.
9: Father, who'd want to kill Joey? Who'd want to kill Joey?
10: Edie, time and faith. Remember, time and faith are great things.
9: Father, my brother's dead, and you talk about time and faith. My brother was the best kid in the neighborhood, and everybody said so. I want to know who killed my brother.
7: 5 years later, after playing the chaste heroine, she was the femme fatale in Hitchcock's North by Northwest. Here she is, on a train, coming on to Cary Grant.
11: Oh, don't worry. I won't say a word.
12: How come?
11: I told you. It's a nice face.
12: Is that the only reason?
11: It's going to be a long night.
12: True.
11: And I don't particularly like the book I've started.
12: Ah.
11: You know what I mean?
7: But Saint was no femme fatale off the screen. Married since 1951 to director Jeffrey Hayden, she limited her roles to devote more time to her children. In the 70s, Saint went back to TV. She won an Emmy in the 90s. The Eva Marie Saint, who will be remembered, was the classy blonde who could look beautiful, even dangling on the face of Mount Rushmore. For NPR News, I'm Jackie Leiden.
0: This is Morning Edition from NPR News. I'm Amy Martinez.
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13: I'm Alexis Madrigal. Next time on Forum, some of the Bay Area's biggest political battles this fall are happening between fellow Democrats in hotly contested races for Congress. In San Francisco, the race to succeed Nancy Pelosi. In Alameda County, the rematch of the race to replace disgraced Congressman Eric Swalwell. KQED's political team joins us to break down the races. That's at 9 a.m. right here on KQED.
14: I'm Nina Kim. Next time on Forum at 10 a.m. with guest host Laura Clivens. California's strict environmental laws have a reputation for making new construction slower and more expensive. On this year's ballot, voters will consider Prop 45, which proposes changes to the California Environmental Quality Act, or CEQA, the law that requires environmental impact reviews for proposed developments. We'll hear how it could impact housing, data centers, and more. 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
0: Good morning. A protest at a rundown French high school has turned into a national movement. Hundreds of thousands of students, teachers, parents, and union members are demanding better conditions. It's Morning Edition from NPR News. Is Germany's former spy chief a traitor? I'm E. Martinez.
1: And I'm Michelle Martin. Prosecutors say Germany's equivalent to the head of the CIA gave classified and sensitive information to foreign intelligence agencies for more than a decade after he left the job. It is Wednesday, October 7th, the third anniversary of the Hamas attack on Israel. According to NPR's reporting, Prime Minister Benjamin Netanyahu was warned in the days and months before. What do voters think about keeping him in power? And in Gaza, Israeli airstrikes continue and nothing has been rebuilt. News is next.
15: Live from NPR News in Washington, I'm Korva Coleman. NPR has learned that the U.S. brought home all its long-range bomber planes from a base in the U.K. last week. That was because of a credible threat linked to Iran. NPR's Greg Myrie says it's according to a U.S. official not authorized to speak publicly.
16: This threat potentially involved a drone attack. The U.S. planes were flown out Sunday. They've returned to home bases in the U.S. And these are long-range bombers that were part of a larger contingent of U.S. warplanes that used this British base in recent months to carry out airstrikes in Iran.
15: NPR's Greg Myrie reporting. The potential threat came to light after the U.K. arrested five men in vans last week near the U.K. airbase. Two more men were arrested a few days later. Most of them have been released on bail. No one has been charged. The Trump administration is urging Russia to be more transparent about the death of a lab worker in Siberia last week. The case is suspected to be pneumonic plague. NPR's Michelle Kellerman reports the State Department says it's been in touch with Russia's foreign ministry since the news first emerged last Friday.
17: Secretary of State Marco Rubio sounded frustrated with the lack of information, but he wouldn't speculate when asked whether this could have been a leak of a strain of the plague that was altered by Russia.
18: I think it's incumbent upon Russia to obviously share more information with the world. That's what they should do. That's what we hope they will do. And the more we can learn about what happened, then the better all of us can be in a position of responding.
17: So far, it is State Department health experts who have been reaching out to Russia for information, though arms control experts have expressed concern that Russia maintains an offensive biological warfare program. Michelle Kellerman, NPR News, the State Department.
15: The Tennessee woman who survived a failed execution last week is now awake. Her attorneys are expected in court today for a hearing. From member station WPLN, Catherine Sweeney has more.
19: Krista Pike has been hospitalized since Wednesday. That's when Tennessee tried and failed to put her to death for her role in the 1995 killing of Colleen Slimmer. The prison administered two doses of lethal drugs, but she ultimately left in an ambulance. Her attorneys announced Tuesday afternoon she was not only conscious, but speaking. They said she was handcuffed to her bed, even though her arms are covered in burns and blisters. They attribute those injuries to bad IV placement during her attempted execution, and say it's likely the pentobarbital intended to kill her flowed into her flesh instead of into her bloodstream. For NPR News, I'm Catherine Sweeney in Nashville.
15: This year's Nobel Prize in Chemistry has been awarded to two scientists. Henri Kagan and Kenzo Soai are being honored by the Nobel Committee for work that contributes to foundational chemistry. You're listening to NPR News from Washington. The two main candidates running for governor of Michigan faced off in a debate last night. The event was carried by News Nation. From Michigan Public Radio, Colin Jackson reports Republican John James and Democrat Jocelyn Benson traded criticism over President Trump.
20: From the beginning to the end of the debate, Michigan Democratic nominee for governor Jocelyn Benson tried to tie her Republican opponent to unpopular Trump administration policies.
21: If you like gas pushing $5 a gallon or mortgage rates over 7% or tariffs taxing just about everything we pay for, then John James is your guy.
20: But James often said he disagreed with Trump, especially on issues like the war in Iran and the trade war with Canada.
22: I've actually called out the administration, specifically talking with the trade ambassador and saying that we must get back to the table, stop acting like children, and negotiate a reciprocal, fair, and mutually beneficial arrangement.
20: Absentee voting in the race has already begun. For NPR News, I'm Colin Jackson in Grand Rapids, Michigan.
15: The National Hurricane Center says tropical storm Isaias has formed in the Gulf of Mexico. It's nearly 600 miles south of the mouth of the Mississippi River, and its top sustained winds are at 40 miles per hour. Tropical storm Isaias is expected to pick up strength rapidly. Forecasters are warning it could be a significant hurricane when it reaches the U.S. coast in a few days. Oscar-winning actress Eva Marie Saint has died at the age of 102. She played memorable roles in films such as On the Waterfront, for which she won an Oscar. I'm Korva Coleman, NPR News in Washington.
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0: It's Morning Edition from NPR News. Amy Martinez in Los Angeles, California.
1: And I'm Michelle Martin in Washington, D.C. Good morning. In France, high school students are back to blocking their schools today. They marched across the country yesterday.
0: The movement started in one high school in a working-class suburb of Paris and quickly spread.
1: We're going to go now to NPR's Eleanor Beardsley, who's been following this story. Good morning, Eleanor.
2: Good morning, Michelle.
1: It sounds like this is more than a student protest movement at this point. So what can you tell us?
2: Well, yeah, it could be. You know, yesterday, hundreds of thousands of young people took to the streets to march in cities across the country, but they were joined by teachers, parents, labor union members. The movement seems to be tapping into a deeper discontent in France over skyrocketing fuel prices, a deeply unpopular president, and a general chipping away at the social support system here over recent years. There's also political angst. France has a presidential election in 6 months, and many fear that far-right candidate Marine Le Pen could become the next president. She's way ahead in the polls. This movement did start at one Paris suburb high school, which is particularly run down, not enough teachers. This seems to be a common problem in schools, especially in less well-off neighborhoods. So the movement quickly spread. But, you know, this movement has hit a nerve because it's also about inequalities in the French education system. The French school is important to the French image of themselves. You know, French people grow up hearing that you can become anything you want, no matter who you are, if you apply yourself in l'école de la République, the school of the Republic. So it's at the heart of France's democracy and vision of itself as a meritocracy and an egalitarian society. School is about equality of chances, but we've seen that schools are not equal, and this is why you see even elite public schools in the center of cities like Paris out there joining the movement and blockading their schools.
1: So we have seen some images of violence during these protests, and just tell us how that's all sort of playing out.
2: That's right. You know, the French were first watching on the news skirmishes between young people and police, and they watched cars and trash cans and even schools burn. And at first, the far right denounced delinquency, but people also saw police aggression. And critics are, from the right and left, are accusing the government of reacting too late and then treating it like a problem of urban violence instead of addressing the students' demands. Listen to far-left lawmaker Mathilde Panot lecturing the prime minister yesterday in parliament. She says, we do not brutalize children and treat young people like a military adversary. And she told him repression and stun grenades would not stop young people from standing up for their futures.
1: So how is the government going to handle the situation?
2: This is coming at a horrible time. France has record debt, and today it has higher borrowing costs than Greece and Italy. The government is just finalizing a budget and was going to cut teaching posts, but how can it do that now? It has little wiggle room. The government fears other public sector workers could join the movement, and there could be huge social unrest. So far, this movement seems to be benefiting far-left candidate Jean-Luc Mélenchon. He is running for president next spring for the fourth time, and he is milking this for everything it's worth. Listen to this. So that's a campaign video he just put out of him at the Paris march yesterday. He's being hugged by young people and acclaimed. The usually grumpy and scowling candidate was all smiles. Meanwhile, students are waiting for a response to their demands, and so far the government has just put up a platform for them to write their complaints. And it also called for schools to be adjourned Friday so that each establishment can organize a time of, quote, internal democracy and reflection. And the prime minister is going to speak to the nation tonight. Everyone will be waiting.
1: That is NPR's Eleanor Beardsley. Eleanor, thank you.
2: You're welcome.
0: Cole Stangler has been watching all this unfold from Marseille, where he works as a teacher and a writer at the American College of the Mediterranean. Cole, these protests have been centered around public high schools, and you're at a private college. But what are your students telling you about how they're viewing these protests?
3: Yeah, you know, I was out in Aix-en-Provence, which is just north of Marseille, which is a university town. And what was interesting at the protests yesterday, so on Tuesday, was you had a lot of high school students. You also had a lot of university students. So, yes, not many private university students, but a lot of public university students. And they were echoing a lot of the critiques that the high school students have been raising. So we heard about it just now in that report. But one of the big issues has been these dilapidated buildings. Again, the movement started in a working class suburb of Paris where conditions were especially bad. But even talking to people yesterday at the protests, you know, I had students talking about how They had to install nets around their buildings to prevent debris from falling from the roof.
0: Wow.
3: I had students, one student had printed out her high school schedule showing that she was in class from 8 a.m. to 6 p.m., which is legally permissible in France. This has been another critique students have been making. In addition to the buildings, they say, you know, the days of being in class are too long. And when you combine that with also the lack of AC, you know, we're in the south of France, the heat can be quite intense. People don't feel like they're getting, you know, the education in good conditions. And another issue that came up talking to students, again, both university students and high school students, was the staff shortages. This has been a major issue raised by the movement. And according to the union representing teachers in France, one of the unions, they say 3/4 of French middle schools and high schools have staff shortages. And it's because of the conditions, these dilapidated conditions. It's also in part connected to the salaries. It might be shocking for American listeners to hear the average salaries in French public education. The starting salary is around 2,000 euros a month. And the current salaries are below the average in the EU. They're below the average in the OECD. And so you have a situation where I think a lot of potential teachers aren't taking these posts because the conditions are rough. The salaries are quite low. So all these issues were bubbling up. And a final one I'll mention just briefly, talking to university students. One of the other critiques of the movement has been over this very particular, basically, admissions platform for high school students to get into universities, which is called Parcoursup, which is somewhat, they say it lacks transparency. And so you had students saying, well, you know, I had great grades in high school, I applied through the system, and yet I couldn't get into the nice prestigious schools in Paris, and I don't have an explanation why. And you have a lot of students that have shared frustrations over this admissions platform. So all these issues have been bubbling up. And again, the big question is the government going to make significant concessions on any of them?
0: You mentioned teacher salaries, about 2,000 euros a month, about $2,200 a month. That would be the American equivalent there in U.S. currency. You know, so all of the things that we're hearing when it comes to what students are upset about, rundown buildings, understaffing, overcrowded classrooms, underinvestment, those are all things that you can almost say about a lot of public high schools in the United States, a lot of school districts. I'm in one in Los Angeles here. LA Unified is also going through some financial issues. I mean, what do you think would be stopping anybody in America from seeing what's going on in France and saying, you know what, why don't we protest here?
3: Yeah, I mean, that's a great question. I think if we look at some of the differences, you know, France does, I don't want to overemphasize it, but France does have a more ingrained culture of protest, right? There are real material issues here that are driving the movement forward, but they're also taking place in a country where high school students, university students know that there are traditions of protest that have been able to win real concessions from various governments that have been in power going back decades. That's a major, major difference here. And there's that kind of ingrained culture of protest. There's also the presence of labor unions that are more prominent in France. You know, France has the same union density as the United States, around, you know, lower than about 1 in 10 people and workers in France and the United States belong to unions. The difference in France is that unions have this right to negotiate on behalf of the entire workforce. So any workplace you are in France, you have union representatives. And that's the case at these high schools and universities. Doesn't mean that the unions are all behind the movements, but it means that, you know, they're there. And that kind of culture is really significant. So some of these, you know, you have to tell yourself when you see these students.
0: Cole. Yeah, we're going to have to, I'm sorry, Cole, we're going to have to leave it right there. Cole Stangler is a teacher and writer based in Marseille, France. Cole, thanks a lot.
3: Thank you.
1: The man convicted of the mass shooting at Fort Hood in 2009 will be executed by a firing squad. The U.S. military has not used a firing squad for an execution since World War II. Now the Pentagon says this one is planned for December 3rd at Fort Hood. NPR's Rachel Treisman reports.
4: Nidal Hassan was working as an Army psychiatrist when he opened fire at Fort Hood's Soldier Readiness Processing Center, killing 13 people and wounding 32 others. A military jury convicted him and sentenced him to death in 2013. This week, a Pentagon spokesperson announced on social media that President Trump signed off on Hassan's execution by firing squad, providing few details.
5: I think we have an administration that truly believes in the death penalty.
4: Eugene Fidel, who teaches military justice at Yale Law School, wasn't surprised by the decision.
5: The other part of the equation, of course, is what Dr. Hassan was convicted of having done, which was a very, very serious offense.
4: The last time the U.S. military executed anyone was in 1961 by hanging. It last used death by firing squad in 1945 to punish an American soldier who deserted during World War II. Hassan is one of just four people currently on military death row.
5: We're not bloodthirsty in applying the death penalty to military personnel.
4: It's not clear why the White House and Pentagon chose death by firing squad. They did not respond to NPR's questions. But Karina Lane of the University of Richmond School of Law, who wrote a book about lethal injections, has a hunch.
6: I think we're seeing the White House move to the firing squad in large part because of what's happening with Krista Pike.
4: Pike is the death row inmate in Tennessee who was hospitalized after surviving two lethal injections. Lane says Pike's case is one of many examples of botched lethal injections, prompting a growing number of states to turn to firing squads. But those have also caused issues, including a case in South Carolina last year where lawyers say their client's death was drawn out by badly aimed shots.
6: South Carolina's experience shows that even firing squad executions can go horribly wrong.
4: Fidel says Hassan could seek a writ of habeas corpus from a federal court. Those cases, he says, typically take years. Rachel Treisman, NPR News.
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0: On the next Fresh Air, Defense Secretary Pete Hegseth has a clear vision for the U.S. military.
1: No beardos, no weirdos, no wimps, no radicals, just warriors.
0: New York Times Pentagon correspondent Greg Jaffe tells us about Hegseth's impact on the military and why even Republicans in Congress are questioning his approach. Join us.
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3: This is Morning Edition from NPR News. I'm Michelle Martin.
4: And I'm A. Martinez. We're following major breaches of top spy agencies, one admitted to in the U.S. and one alleged in Germany. On Tuesday, a former senior CIA official pleaded guilty to making up highly classified programs in order to get access to government funds, including gold bars. He also admitted to giving information about a secret U.S. source to a foreign official.
3: In Germany, a former head of the country's foreign intelligence agency, August Hanning, will be brought before a federal judge today to face charges that include espionage and attempted treason.
4: His arrest comes as German officials debate a bill to give intelligence agencies more powers and also amid warnings of Russia's growing threat to national security.
3: For more, we're joined by Esme Nicholson in Berlin. Esme, good morning.
5: Good morning, Michelle.
3: So prosecutors say Hanning used classified information to make money since leaving office 2 decades ago. Can you just give us more details?
5: First of all, I think let's be clear about the magnitude of these allegations. August Hanning served as the head of Germany's CIA equivalent, known here as the BND, for 7 years, from 1998 to 2005. Federal prosecutors accuse Hanning of using classified information to brief a foreign intelligence agency in at least one instance. That amounts to attempted treason. And prosecutors also believe that Hanning was in close contact with a member of another foreign intelligence agency to whom he passed sensitive political information. He allegedly shared information for 12 years, all after he left office. And prosecutors believe he did it with the help of his former chief of staff, a man they've named as Manfred D., who was also arrested yesterday. This high-ranking aide actually continued to serve Hanning's 3 successors until he retired earlier this year. And prosecutors say he passed on more than 2,000 classified documents to his former boss in return for payment. Now, we reached out to Hanning's lawyers, but they declined to comment.
3: And what do we know about who may have been benefiting from his alleged services?
5: Well, federal prosecutors have not yet disclosed who his alleged clients were or which foreign intelligence agencies were allegedly involved. And while the German press, including Die Welt and Der Spiegel, is reporting that Russia is not involved, this has not stopped speculation among German lawmakers. The deputy chair of the Bundestag's Intelligence Oversight Committee, Konstantin von Nortz, has demanded a thorough probe. Here he is speaking to public broadcaster ZDF.
6: Natürlich steht die Frage im Raum, ob
5: he says, naturally, questions are being asked as to whether information was leaked to Russia, adding that the suspicion alone is outrageous. And it's worth pointing out here that this alleged very high-profile security breach is not an exception at Germany's Foreign Intelligence Agency. The organization's former head of Russian counterintelligence is currently on trial for allegedly spying for Russia.
3: So how damaging is this to German intelligence?
5: Well, I think to say this is a major blow to Germany's security apparatus is putting it mildly. Prosecutors allege that Hanning's former aide passed on documents that were meant only for internal high-level briefings or for the German Chancellor. So it raises concerns about the credibility of Germany's intelligence agencies, especially among its Western allies, and whether their own agents have been compromised. And the arrests come as the new head of foreign intelligence, Martin Jaeger, warns that Russia is waging what he calls a shadow war in Germany, which includes sabotage sabotage, cyber attacks, and disinformation campaigns. So the fallout from this is not only humiliating, but potentially dangerous.
3: That is Esme Nicholson in Berlin. Esme, thank you.
5: Thank you, Michelle.
4: Let's bring in Daniel Hoffman. He's a former CIA Senior Executive Clandestine Service Officer, now an advisory board member at the global consulting firm BGR Group. Daniel, what stands out in that Germany case to you?
7: Well, this is arguably the most significant and damaging counterintelligence spy scandal in Germany since going back to 1974 when Chancellor Willy Brandt was forced to resign after his personal assistant was caught spying for the Soviet Union. There's a lot we don't know, specifically for which country was Hanning spying. We don't know for how long or what his motivation was. One thing that caught my attention was that he served in West Germany's representation office way back in 1986 to 1990. That was typically a time when the Soviets, through their East German proxies, might have sought to make contact with him. And who knows, the relationship could go back that long. We're in damage assessment phase right now. I'm sure that the United States intelligence community, CIA, FBI, tracking this very closely.
4: Paying an aide to share information after leaving an intelligence agency, is that something that's just happens, a known problem, or does it seem to be unique to this case?
7: I mean, I certainly hope it's unique to this case. It's highly illegal and disconcerting, and it indicates that Hanning was continuing to service requirements for whomever was paying him to spy on their behalf. And so we don't know when it started, the spying, but it was clearly continuing after he left the BND in 2005. So there's a fairly lengthy period here where German security officials will be conducting their damage assessment and presumably sharing it with their closest allies and partners.
4: Yeah, and just to be clear, all of this is alleged, so just to make sure that we put that out there. But, you know, I think when people think of spies, they probably think about, you know, what they see in the movies, James Bond and agents being deployed in foreign countries. I mean, what does intelligence gathering look like in 2026?
7: Well, look, it doesn't usually look like this, where the head of a service is a recruited source for one of our adversaries. Most often, the spy is some gray man who occupies a lower level position and has some motivation for stealing documents, human sources. But these days, of course, we're dealing with cyber hacking and other attacks on our infrastructure and efforts by companies, the countries that are extremely sophisticated in their spying techniques, like China, to flood the zone and use a myriad of ways to extract intelligence from us.
4: Really quick, I mean, how do you think this might affect Washington's trust and maybe their relationship with German intelligence?
7: Well, we've had our own spy scandals in the United States. I think the question is always how we ensure that this doesn't happen again and how we close the gaps for the information that we've already lost. But this is definitely one that's going to cause a ripple in U.S.-German bilateral relations.
4: Former CIA official Daniel Hoffman, thanks a lot.
7: Thank you.
4: This is NPR News.
8: These days, Americans disagree on a lot of things, but in healthcare, there's actually a lot of common ground. One thing bringing people together, their disdain for healthcare companies known as pharmacy benefit managers.
9: There's no consistency. You know, the whole healthcare thing is just frustrating on a good day.
8: I'm Elsa Chang. That story on All Things Considered from NPR News.

0: Live from NPR News in Washington, I'm Dave Mattingly. Less than a month before the November midterm elections, President Trump was in Maryland yesterday promoting plans by a defense company to build components for the U.S. Navy's nuclear-powered submarines. The facility is expected to generate thousands of jobs, as NPR's Deepa Shivaram reports.
1: Trump gave remarks in Sparrows Point, an industrial site in Baltimore. While he was there to talk about a new $3.7 billion private investment in growing U.S. submarine manufacturing, Trump also wove in remarks about Iran and Venezuela and his recent travel ahead of the midterms. The president's trip to Maryland comes as his travel around the country has ramped up for the election, which is in less than a month. He's expected to make trips to other states where Republicans are in close races, including Alaska and Iowa. Deepa Shivaram, NPR News.
0: Later today, the president is scheduled to travel to Texas. Trump will be speaking at a rally in San Antonio for Republican Senate candidate Ken Paxton. This year's Nobel Prize in Chemistry is being awarded to two scientists, Henri Kagan and Kenzo Soai. They're being honored for their work showing how homochirality can emerge spontaneously in molecules. Kagan is 95 years old and affiliated with a university in France. Soai is with the Tokyo University of Science. This is NPR News from Washington. It was 3 years ago today Hamas militants attacked southern Israel, leaving 1,200 people dead and more than 250 others as hostages. The attack sparked war in Gaza that's left tens of thousands of Palestinians dead or living in dire conditions. The day is being marked in Israel. A new report looks at the effectiveness of parental controls and safety features introduced by OpenAI when it rolled out ChatGPT for teenagers earlier this year. NPR's Ritu Chatterjee says the report finds the chatbot still poses risks to adolescents.
2: Researchers at the online safety advocacy group Common Sense Media tested ChatGPT before and after the launch of ChatGPT for teens. They found that some of the advertised safety measures, like the chatbot's refusal to engage in explicit sexual role play with teens, do work, but other measures don't. For example, in most cases, parents did not receive alerts when teen accounts created by the researchers explicitly discussed self-harm, suicide, or disordered eating. And ChatGPT still interacts with teens like a friend. Tom Siegel is executive director of Common Sense Media's Youth AI Safety Institute and was involved in the research.
3: There are, you know, some improvement in some areas, but we feel it is still creates a huge risk for kids that it is too personable.
0: This is NPR News.

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1: This is Morning Edition from NPR News. I'm Michelle Martin.
2: And I'm A. Martinez. Today is October 7th, which is a Memorial Day in Israel. It has been 3 years since Hamas launched its surprise attacks. This year, Israelis are processing new allegations that Israeli officials got repeated warnings that Hamas was planning an attack. And Israel is warning Hamas could try to attack again. NPR's Daniel Estrin is on the line at a memorial site near the Gaza border. Daniel, tell us about where you're at.
3: I am in an outdoor field. It's been transformed into the main memorial site of the October 7th attacks. This is where Hamas attacked the Nova Music Festival. It was the single deadliest attack of October 7th. And so I'm watching parents cleaning the dust off small memorial plaques of their children killed here. There have been small memorial gatherings where friends of victims have cried as they spoke. And there are a lot of ceremonies across the country today. But what's different this year, A, is that there are a lot of displays of anger at the government as well. We're a few weeks away from Israeli elections. Prime Minister Benjamin Netanyahu is seeking a new term. And there have been protesters outside his home today and the homes of cabinet ministers. I spoke to one mother, Kati Zohar. Her daughter was killed here at this site where I am. She helped create the memorial site, and she says the Israeli government did not contribute any funding.
4: Not a shekel, nothing.
3: No member of parliament called you?
4: The Israel government, nothing.
3: Benjamin Netanyahu?
4: No, nothing.
3: He didn't call you?
4: No. No.
3: What do you feel about that?
4: Anger.
3: Netanyahu refuses to launch a national investigation into what went wrong on October 7th, and he blames his security chiefs for failing to detect the threat.
2: Okay, now there's reporting, though, new reporting, that Israel was actually warned that there could be an attack before October 7th. What have you learned about that?
3: Yeah, I've reported about this with my NPR colleagues. We've spoken to four people in the Middle East who said they had direct knowledge that Netanyahu and his security agencies were repeatedly warned in the months and even in the days leading up to October 7th and the attack. That is also following earlier reporting from Israeli newspaper Haaretz, by the New York Times, and by The Atlantic. The warnings came from the leader of the United Arab Emirates, by Egypt's intelligence chief, even from Hamas's leader himself. They all spoke about some kind of unspecified threat of an attack. And Netanyahu denies that he was warned in advance. Today, he's warning that Hamas could attack Israel again.
2: What about Palestinians? How are they reflecting on today?
3: Well, for Gaza, it's not really a ceasefire. Israel still carries out airstrikes nearly every day, killing Hamas militants, killing civilians, women and children as well. Most of Gaza is destroyed today. My colleague Anas Baba is in Gaza, and he spoke to a young man there who didn't want to give his name because he was scared of retribution from Hamas and Israel.
5: What do I think about what Hamas did on 7th of October? I would say it was reckless, definitely. However, I would also want to say that the Israeli reaction to it was unjustifiably criminal. We literally are still dying because of what happened 3 years ago.
3: I just want to say, A, that everyone who lives here, both in Israel and in Gaza, will tell you they personally know someone who lost their lives either on October 7th, 3 years ago, or in the war since. This is a day that will ever, forever shape people's lives.
2: That's NPR's Daniel Estrin in southern Israel at the site of one of the Hamas attacks 3 years ago today on October 7th. Daniel, thanks.
3: You're welcome.
1: We wanted to get perspective on Israeli public opinion more broadly from someone who knows it well. Dalia Shendlin is an Israeli pollster and senior columnist for the newspaper Haaretz. Dalia, thank you so much for joining me on this consequential day.
6: Nice to be here. Thank you.
1: I wanted to ask you about Prime Minister Benjamin Netanyahu's strategy, blaming his security chiefs for October 7th, refusing to undertake a broader investigation, denying reporting that he was warned beforehand. How is that landing with voters?
6: Well, it's landing into an extraordinarily divided electorate. And so it's very hard to talk about the overall Israeli society when you say, how do voters think about it? His voters agree with him. And his voters have been quite stable at a minority, but a large minority. So we're talking about roughly 38 to 42 or 43% of Israelis who pretty much support Netanyahu in almost any kind of question, whether it's voting for parties of his coalition or who believe that he is most suitable to be prime minister. And so they agree with him. They are, sending around lists of his achievements, which basically mirror what Netanyahu has been saying this whole time, particularly things like getting the hostages back over the course of 2 years, even those who are no longer alive. And that is his voters, but everybody else, okay, so the rest of Israeli society, we're talking over 50%, who are not voting for Netanyahu, probably close to 60%, are infuriated. And, like some of the people that Daniel spoke to in the South, they are in a way collectively feeling what Daniel has spoken about. So just feeling like he is avoiding responsibility, shut down, not sympathetic or empathetic in any way to the suffering of the hostages and their families over the 2 years before they were all released. And in general, just not concerned with the fate of the people themselves. I think that in a way, the anger is, particularly, it's ironic in a way that people are angrier at their own government for being let down. I mean, of course, they're furious at Hamas, but nobody's, naive about the fact that this is a conflict. And I think that, the expectation of the state to protect its citizens and the government to take care of its citizens after an attack like that really is very basic. And people feel extremely, on the other side, on the opposition side, quite betrayed.
1: But you've also written that this does not mean that Netanyahu will lose. Can you say more about that?
6: Yeah, that's right. Well, as I said, his base is incredibly stable. He has around that 40% mark who still support him. So first of all, the coalition system makes it difficult for any party to form, a coalition, because they never get a majority. They have to always bring in other parties. And the opposition parties are currently holding a majority of seats in all polls, except that the Zionist opposition parties have largely, restricted themselves from forming a coalition with parties representing Arab or Palestinian citizens of Israel. So those are all within the opposition. And if the Zionist opposition parties can't get the majority of 61 that usually is needed for a government, they won't be able to form a coalition. That would allow a possibility in which Netanyahu is asked to form a coalition, even if he doesn't have a majority. He could also, we don't know what's going to happen at the very last stages of the campaign. He could get a surge of the undecided voters. That's

0: McGraw struggled with unexplained medical problems.
1: I kept getting sick. I had pneumonia numerous times, and I was diagnosed with asthma, and I was using inhalers, and it was getting really scary because I had a lot of blood pressure fluctuations, and nobody really could find an answer what was causing all my issues.
0: Finally, McGraw was diagnosed with alpha-gal syndrome. It's an allergy to red meat, and sometimes to dairy, that's caused by a Lone Star tick bite.
1: I was so relieved to have an answer.
0: She says once she understood her condition, she could start managing it. And she wanted to help others who were struggling with similar symptoms or had been recently diagnosed. So she created a Facebook support group where people can learn about alpha-gal syndrome and get tips for avoiding foods and products they may be sensitive to. As the climate warms, Lone Star ticks, which thrive in warm regions, are spreading into new areas, and cases of alpha-gal syndrome are on the rise.
1: I start my morning admitting new members in the group, and every morning there's about anywhere from 50 to 100 people that want to join.
0: McGraw hopes the information and support her group provides can help people stay healthy while living with this increasingly common condition. Climate Connections is produced by the Yale Center for Environmental Communication. To learn more about climate change, visit climateconnections.org.
2: I'm Robin Young. 25 years ago,
3: the United States military has begun strikes against al-Qaeda terrorist training camps and military installations of the Taliban regime in Afghanistan.
2: Many Afghans helped the U.S. during the 20-year war and resettled in America, but new immigration policies mean they may have to leave. Next time, here and now.

0: Good morning. I'm Michelle Martin. Investor and former Berkshire Hathaway CEO Warren Buffett really likes YouTube. The Wall Street Journal spoke to some of his friends about this. Almost every night he pulls it up on a giant TV, settles into a recliner, and watches clips. Everything from a documentary about Roy Cohn to the Uzbekistan version of America's Got Talent. Is it because Berkshire Hathaway is a major investor in YouTube's parent company? His friends say no, he really just likes the clips. It's Morning Edition.
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0: It's Morning Edition from NPR News. I'm Michelle Martin.
2: And I'm A. Martinez. The gift shop at the San Francisco Museum of Modern Art is expecting a huge rush over the next few months. Director of Retail Shane Salvada says she's ready.
3: This is hands down the most inventory that we've ever front-loaded for an exhibition.
2: That is because of the K-pop band BTS. More specifically, its leader, RM. The pop star is displaying art from his personal collection at a museum for the first time. NPR's Chloe Veltman joined fans for a tour.
4: The line to get into the RM show at SF MoMA isn't as long as the one to buy RM-related merch.
5: This line up here is about 30 minutes. We are currently sold out of the teacups and coffee cups.
4: But it's long enough to get to know a little bit about 20-something Bay Area-based BTS fans Joy Cara.
6: I've been to SF MoMA many times before.
4: And Bree Walker.
7: This is my first time actually coming to an art museum, and it's all because of Namjoon.
4: Kim Namjoon, that's RM's real name. Cara says the fans have come up with a verb to describe the lifestyle associated with the K-pop star's interests.
6: Namjooning, just doing all the things that Namjoon loves doing as well.
4: Like visiting museums and collecting art. RM has been doing these things for nearly a decade. A lot of the works in his collection are by major Korean artists, such as the 20th century abstract masters Kim Hwanggi and Yoon Hyung-gun. RM even wrote a song about Yoon.
8: Yeah, yeah. I wanna be a human before I do some art. It's a cruel world, but it's gonna be my part.
4: Ahead of the exhibition, RM said it was important to him to make sure the art on display resonated with today's audiences.
9: There were two questions that mattered most to me. Does it move me, really? Does this artist and does this work still have something to tell us?
4: Walker and Cara try to make sense of several large abstract paintings in a section of the show entirely dedicated to the yellow-brown color umber.
7: He's got this obsession with umber and its relation to

0: earth. He's a very nature guy.
1: You can like look at one of these and like get lost in it, even though there's not much going on, but it invites your imagination to fill in the pieces.
2: Sometimes the fans see a connection between the art and RM's musical life. In a section of the show titled Friendscape, focused on the natural world and animals, Kara and Walker encounter 7 waterfowl made from wood by a long-dead anonymous Korean artist.
1: That has to allude to BTS somehow because of the 7 members.
3: This being the 7th floor, the 7 ducks, it's all symbolic.
2: But a rock with the word candy engraved on it in orange by the contemporary multimedia artist Wanu Lee leaves Walker and Kara baffled. Fittingly, it's in a section titled, I don't know, but I like it.
0: Yeah, I don't know either.
2: There's a lot to take in, with more than 170 works on display. It's slow going because Kara and Walker keep bumping into other fans.
4: Yeah, hi! Nice to see you again.
2: And many of these fans are sharing their own artworks inspired by RM and BTS with each other.
5: Would you like a bookmark?
2: Sarah Larios flew in from Zambia to see the show.
5: I made these from fabric from my mom's sewing cupboard, actually.
2: As a maker of BTS-inspired art herself, Joy Kara says she is touched by the little gifts other fans have pressed into her hands.
1: A lot of them are handmade, and it's like they're making art in response to the art, so I think that's beautiful.
2: For Bree Walker, the experience of visiting an art museum for the first time has been eye-opening.
0: I guess I always thought that you had to have some kind of knowledge when looking at art to resonate with it. But after going through it, I feel like I could get something out of museums. I'll be back.
2: Kara and Walker say they are planning to return at least once more to the show. Chloe Veltman, NPR News, San Francisco.
6: This is Morning Edition from NPR News. I'm A. Martinez.
7: And I'm Michelle Martin.

0: checking in on the toy business, and California's effort to tax the rich to pay for health care for the poor.
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0: From Marketplace in Washington, I'm Kimberly Adams. It's been a bit of a rough year for toy maker giants. Mattel, the company responsible for Barbie, has seen income decline for the past six quarters. Its stock has lost about a fifth of its value this year, and this week, another shareholder group urged the company to consider a sale. Meanwhile, Hasbro stock has lost 16% since February. Marketplace's Kaylee Wells explains why they're struggling.
2: It's not an industry-wide issue. It's just that the legacy names have had a tough time keeping up with the trends this year.
3: The challenge with the toy business is that it's always dependent on the whims of a seven-year-old.
2: Chris Byrne is an independent toy industry analyst and consultant. He says arts and crafts, think Crayola, and collectibles, think Labubu, Pokemon, that's what's selling right now. Mattel and Hasbro aren't leading those particular niches.
3: This is what my pathetic high school football team used to call a building year, I think, for both of them.
2: Meanwhile, smaller companies can follow trends more quickly. Think of Nido, the squishy fidget blob, and other viral sensory toys, says James Zahn. He is editor of the trade publication The Toy Book.
4: A lot of the independent specialty retailers that we speak to on a regular basis are seeing upwards of 200 to 300% sales growth on that.
2: But Zahn says 2027 is likely going to be a better year for the big companies. Hasbro now has the Harry Potter license, just as the new TV show is coming out.
4: Conversely, Mattel, they did some big deals. They're getting Teenage Mutant Ninja Turtles for the very first time. They're also getting the DC Comics license back.
2: And Zahn says those nostalgic names are important for success because the majority of the toy industry is actually grown-ups collecting for themselves. I'm Kaylee Wells for Marketplace.
0: Let's do the numbers. The FTSE in London is down 0.7%. Dow, S&P, and NASDAQ futures are down in the 0.2 to 0.6% range, with the Dow future down 244 points. The 10-year Treasury yield is up at 5.33%. And since we were just talking toys, Mattel is up 0.4% in pre-market trading. Rideshare company Uber Technologies is expanding into the catering business. Uber announced Tuesday that it would buy the platform EasyCater, which connects users, mostly businesses, to restaurants and caterers for meetings and events, as well as recurring workplace meals. It's an all-cash $2.3 billion deal aimed at strengthening Uber's delivery business as well as its Uber 4 business division. Uber is basically flat in pre-market trading. As you can tell, we do lots of numbers at Marketplace, and we have even more on social media. You can check out our video series, The Daily Number, on our Instagram. We're at Marketplace APM.
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0: Could a tax on yachts help pay for Medicaid? California voters will decide something close to that in November. If it works, other states could copy the tax. Jackie Fortier with our partner KFF Health News has more.
5: Here's the pitch. California's Proposition 40 would put a one-time 5% tax on the wealth of the state's billionaires. Assets like artwork, stocks, and bonds. The tax could raise tens of billions of dollars, and most of it would pay for healthcare programs. The idea comes from a healthcare workers union, SEIU, United Healthcare Workers West.
6: We are not pretending that it's a permanent solution.
5: President Dave Reagan says the money would fill the huge hole left by federal cuts from the sweeping Republican tax and spending bill passed last year. Medicaid cuts in particular could leave the neediest patients without insurance.
6: None of us have ever lived through the reality of what it means when millions of people get thrown off the health insurance rolls.
5: Chris Haney studied the ballot measure. He's with the nonpartisan California Budget and Policy Center.
7: I'm not sure that you can say that this will stop clinics from being closed or public sector workers, healthcare workers from being laid off or people from losing their healthcare.
5: Part of the problem is timing. Starting in January, California's Medicaid program stands to lose about $30 billion a year, more than any other state. But billionaires file their taxes in April, just like the rest of us, so the tax money would show up late.
7: It might help come back in later and backfill if all were to go well, but the timing of it doesn't quite work out.
5: Haney says the proposition doesn't promise to fund any one part of the healthcare system, leaving where the money goes up to state lawmakers. Meanwhile, California voters are getting an earful. Many of the negative ads are paid for by Google co-founder and billionaire Sergey Brin. He spent more than $100 million on ads condemning the ballot measure. So I went to a park in Pasadena to see what voters make of all this. Steve Erler is 74 and out walking his dog. He thinks billionaires should pay their fair share.
8: These people that are making all this money, you know, what am I going to do? Buy another house in the Hamptons? Buy another jet? They don't need that.
5: On the other side of the park, and the issue, is Lynn Wines, who's 72. She's worried the ultra-wealthy will abandon California and take their regular tax dollars with them. She's a retired banker.
9: I think that billionaires will look and say, why would I risk it? Why would I risk it? If they did it once, they'll do it again.
5: The one-time wealth tax would be retroactive, so billionaires can't just move away now to avoid paying it. Health economists say taxing the uber-rich could catch on nationwide if it passes in California. A handful of other states have millionaire taxes, but those hit income. What California is trying, taxing wealth, is new. In Pasadena, I'm Jackie Fortier.
0: Let's do a quick check of the oil markets. Brent crude is trading up 1.4% at $101.98 a barrel. West Texas Intermediate crude is also up 0.7% at $90.06 a barrel. 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
10: I'm Alexis Madrigal. Next time on Forum, some of the Bay Area's biggest political battles this fall are happening between fellow Democrats in hotly contested races for Congress. In San Francisco, the race to succeed Nancy Pelosi. In Alameda County, the rematch of the race to replace disgraced Congressman Eric Swalwell. KQED's political team joins us to break down the races. That's at 9 a.m. right here on KQED.
11: I'm Nina Kim. Next time on Forum at 10 a.m. with guest host Laura Clivens. California's strict environmental laws have a reputation for making new construction slower and more expensive. On this year's ballot, voters will consider Prop 45, which proposes changes to the California Environmental Quality Act, or CEQA, the law that requires environmental impact reviews for proposed developments. We'll hear how it could impact housing, data centers, and more. 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
13: Good morning. Fears of a drone attack tied to Iran led the U.S. to suddenly pull its bombers from a British base. After Ukraine showed how drones can be used to surprise Russia, how safe are U.S. planes? It's Morning Edition from NPR News. Cornell asked a former top DOJ official to investigate how it responds to sexual assault and misconduct. I'm Michelle Martin.
14: And I'm Martinez. Some students are calling for Cornell's president to resign and for the school to abolish fraternities. And the commissioner in charge of two failed executions in Tennessee oversaw three more when he was the top prison official in Arizona. Review there found prison staff turning to Wikipedia for dosing information. It's Wednesday, October 7th. 25 years ago today, the U.S. and Britain launched the war in Afghanistan. News is next.
15: Live from NPR News in Washington, I'm Corva Coleman. More than 250,000 students around France took to the streets of major cities yesterday to continue to press their demands for better conditions at school. NPR's Eleanor Beardsley reports.
16: Paris's Place de la République was packed with high schoolers who sang the Marseillaise and chanted revolutionary slogans. There were also parents and teachers. All say more needs to be spent on education. Even kids from well-off neighborhoods are taking part in the movement out of solidarity for those in the poor suburbs and rural areas where schools are not as tended to. Critics say the government spent too long ignoring the protests and then treated them as a security problem. Protesters say a strong and egalitarian education system is at the heart of France's meritocracy and democracy. France has a huge deficit and the government is looking for places to cut, not spend. There are fears the protests, on top of rising energy prices, could lead to further social disruption. Eleanor Beardsley, NPR News, Paris.
15: Today is the third anniversary of the Hamas-led attack on Israel. It killed about 1,200 people. Israel launched the war on Gaza the following day. More than 74,000 people there have been killed. Cornell University has chosen an independent investigator to examine how it handled allegations of a gang rape 2 years ago. The university named former U.S. Deputy Attorney General Sally Yates as the investigator. Cornell has been criticized for failing to properly punish the men accused of the rape. NPR's Jacqueline Diaz reports.
17: Cornell says its university police thoroughly examined the case, and the school held its own investigation, which resulted in suspensions with two students expelled. The university says it wants Yates to examine the school's policy on how it prevents and responds to sexual harassment, assault, and misconduct on campus.
15: NPR's Jacqueline Diaz reporting. The Walt Disney Company has argued in court that the Trump administration is violating its First Amendment rights. The focus is on eight local ABC TV stations owned by Disney. NPR's David Folkenflik reports the FCC launched early reviews for the station's licenses.
18: FCC Chief Brendan Carr didn't attend the hearing, but he loomed large over it. President Trump has blasted ABC repeatedly for its content and coverage, and Carr has echoed him. Disney's attorney said the very threat that those licenses could be taken away has chilled ABC's free speech. Its attorney said ABC News carried a Trump White House address in July on its streaming service only because it feared retaliation if it didn't. The U.S. Justice Department's lawyers argued the dispute should be resolved through a bureaucratic appeal process, not the district court. And the government said the review of the station's licenses was needed to get more information about Disney's diversity initiatives. The judge sounded dubious about that claim.
15: This is NPR. This year's Nobel Prize in Chemistry has been awarded to two scientists for their work on mirror images in molecules. Henri Beekhuizen and Kenzo Soai have discovered ways to show mirror images in chemical reactions. This has been critical for investors who are working to create new medications. Obesity rates in children and adolescents have quadrupled to more than 170 million people since 1990. NPR's Gabriela Emanuel reports on the World Health Organization's release of its first guidelines on how to treat that age group.
19: For children under the age of 10 who are obese, the WHO is emphasizing dietary changes and physical activity. They are not recommending surgery or weight loss medications like GLP-1 for children. Luz Maria de Regil is with the WHO.
20: There is not enough evidence. The trials are starting. The medications that have been tested are not proven.
19: She says they are also considering the long-term effect and cost of medications, as well as the long-term cost of obesity, which is estimated to be trillions of dollars each year worldwide. Gabriela Emanuel, NPR News.
15: Grammy-nominated R&B singer Freddie Jackson has died at the age of 70, according to a family statement. Recently, he revealed he had kidney disease. Jackson was famous for songs such as Rock Me Tonight and You Are My Lady. The National Hurricane Center says Tropical Storm Isaias has formed in the Gulf of Mexico. It could be a significant hurricane when it reaches shore. This is NPR.
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0: 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Amy Martinez in Los Angeles, California.
1: And I'm Michelle Martin in Washington, D.C. Good morning. We have new information about events connected to the British airbase used by American bombers near where five men were arrested last week in a suspected terror plot.
0: All of the U.S. long-range bombers that were at that base were brought home over the weekend because of a threat of a possible attack by Iran.
1: For the latest, we're joined by NPR National Security Correspondent Greg Myrie. Greg, good morning.
2: Hi, Michelle.
1: Do we know what kind of threat Iran was posing?
2: Yeah, a U.S. official who's not authorized to speak publicly told NPR a credible threat linked to Iran was the reason the U.S. decided to abruptly remove a dozen B-1 bombers from this Royal Air Force Base Fairford in the southwest part of the country. This threat potentially involved a drone attack. The U.S. planes were flown out Sunday. They've returned to home bases in the U.S. And these are long-range bombers that were part of a larger contingent of U.S. warplanes that used this British base in recent months to carry out airstrikes in Iran. The other planes had already left.
1: And as we mentioned, this all began last week. Are there any updates on that investigation in Britain?
2: Yeah, one more man was arrested Tuesday. He was the seventh to be picked up since this all began on September 27th. That's when British police arrested five young men traveling in white vans near the airbase in a rural area in the middle of the night. Now, no weapons were found in the vans, and a few days after that, a sixth man was detained, but they've all been released on bail, and no one has been charged at this point. Now, President Trump and Britain's Prime Minister Andy Burnham have both said there's a possible link to Iran, but they haven't provided details. Iran, for its part, has denied any involvement.
1: So it sounds like there's still a lot that we want to know, but have we seen anything similar in the past?
2: You know, Michelle, last year, Ukraine smuggled drones into Russia. It hid them inside small mobile homes on the back of trucks that parked near several Russian air bases with long-range bombers. And then by remote control, Ukraine launched the drones that hit the Russian planes. 20 to 40 of them were damaged or destroyed. This was a significant portion of Russia's long-range bomber fleet. And this attack certainly grabbed the attention of the U.S., which realized U.S. planes could also be vulnerable to a similar surprise attack.
1: So are U.S. military bases at home and abroad now considered more vulnerable than in the past?
2: Absolutely, yes. The war with Iran has driven this home in multiple ways. Iranian drones and missiles have hit U.S. bases throughout the Middle East. Perhaps the most serious attack was on the very large U.S. naval base in Bahrain. And so for the past three decades, the U.S. has built many bases in the region. The idea was to provide some level of protections for U.S. allies there.
1: So is the U.S. rethinking this arrangement?
2: Yeah, absolutely. The drone threat has really flipped the thinking in many ways. The U.S. has a constellation of military bases that all have to be defended, and this is very complicated and expensive. This discussion was already taking place about the possible future arrangement for U.S. bases in the Middle East, and now we're learning that U.S. planes operating in Britain were facing some sort of threat as well. And just a quick reminder, the U.S. has hundreds of military bases outside the U.S. Now all of them have to worry about drone attacks.
1: That is NPR's Greg Myrie. Greg, thank you.
2: Sure thing, Michelle.
0: Let's hear now from someone who tracks threats from Iran. Megan Sutcliffe is a Middle East and Africa analyst for Sibylline. That's a firm that advises clients on risks around the world. She joins us now from London. So when you heard that the U.S. was bringing those bombers home, what did you think, Megan?
3: Good morning. Well, initially it was a surprise that we saw the US pulling all of its bombers out of RAF Fairford and doing so as quickly as they did. Local reports would indicate that fuel tankers and airplanes capable of refueling the bombers were not part of the flight that took place to return those bombers to the United States. And that would indicate that this was something that was organized very, very rapidly. And so what we're looking at here is likely a threat environment that has become more precarious and more volatile for the US. And that speaks to the broader threats to US security, British security, and European security as tensions with Iran remain particularly elevated.
0: So organized quickly, I mean, that sounds like they were really worried that something might happen.
3: Absolutely. And that would mirror the types of statements that we've seen President Trump making over the past few days, in which he stated that there were, quote, specific threats to the airbase, as well as the Vice President, J.D. Vance, stating that essentially this evacuation was done out of an abundance of caution. That's all we really have in terms of official statements regarding the RAF Fairford incidents. However, there have been numerous reports in outlets like Reuters and the New York Times indicating that the U.S. received intelligence regarding an imminent threat of a drone attack targeting RAF Fairford, potentially one that would involve short-ranged weaponized drones in conjunction with a broader distraction to draw away defense capabilities from the aerial space and then maximize the potential impact of those drones on U.S. service personnel and indeed aircraft within the airbase itself.
0: From what you know, does Iran have those capabilities to carry out an attack like that?
3: Iran absolutely has those capabilities. If we split it into two, looking at the disruption part of things and the drone part of things, in terms of disruption, Iran has well-established networks of intelligence agents, recruiters, and indeed organized criminal elements, which it is capable of using to perpetrate attacks and hazard events within the UK. We have seen that very recently with various Iranian proxies targeting Jewish and Israeli communities in cities such as London and the area of Golden Green. So they definitely have that capability in the UK. Regarding drone threats, of course, Iran has one of the most advanced drone programs in the world, and it's capable of manufacturing drones very, very quickly and using them even more efficiently. We've seen that over the past 7.5 months in the Middle East, and indeed over the past several years with reference to its collaboration with Russia in providing them with Shahed drones used in Ukraine. So Iran definitely has those capabilities. However, them deploying them in the United Kingdom and specifically, potentially targeting a US base, that is a new development and one that speaks to just how acute these security threats are becoming.
0: Yeah, and it sounds like that means that any military base the US has around the world is vulnerable.
3: Absolutely. Unnamed military sources speaking to the New York Times a few days ago indicated that the risk of targeting also extends to US bases in Germany, such as those in Ramstein. And we've already seen Iran's capability of perpetrating drone attacks in the Middle East as far away as Jordan from Iranian territory. So those threats are certainly there. But the question really is, in what condition is Iran willing to use those capabilities? Over the past few months, we've seen hostilities being primarily limited to the Middle East. And that corresponds to Iran's overarching interest in deterring the US from engaging in further airstrikes and, in the long term, the US drawing down its presence in the Middle East, particularly away from Iranian soil. However, extending that into Europe speaks to a greater appetite for escalation on the part of Iran. It speaks to potentially Iranian desperation to secure a US concession in the form of a ceasefire. And so all of that taken together, it means that we're in a more volatile security environment, particularly when we're talking about U.S. bases overseas.
0: Yeah, it sounds like maybe if you're a U.S. ally and you're thinking about an American military installation, it might feel or seem like a liability now.
3: Absolutely. And that is part and parcel of Iran's overarching goal when it comes to the U.S.'s military presence around the world. And it certainly corresponds to the goals of Iran's allies, such as Russia, which, of course, also aims to seek a U.S. drawdown from major theaters like Europe. Essentially, what this does is it is part of Iran's long-term campaign to remove the U.S.'s capacity to act as a global superpower, or at least to meaningfully intervene in a military sense in various theaters where Iran has interests. Essentially, what we're looking at here is an environment in which Iran is ready, willing, and able to use its offensive capabilities. And unfortunately, that makes all of us less safe, whether we're talking about the Middle East, Europe, or the United States.
0: Megan Sutcliffe is a Middle East and Africa analyst for the geopolitical risk firm Sibylline. Thank you very much.
3: Thank you.
1: President Trump's new helipad on the White House South Lawn has been getting a lot of use lately. Trump is flying out of Washington more frequently, rallying with Republican candidates as the GOP tries to keep its majorities in Congress in next month's midterm elections. NPR White House correspondent Deepa Shivaram has the story.
4: In Ohio, Oklahoma, Nebraska, and Alabama, Trump's rallies have, well, been classic Trump. He dances to the same songs, and he references the same stories he's been telling since 2015. He continues to blame Democrats for the economy, and he insists America is doing great.
5: This is the golden age of America. We're doing numbers that nobody ever thought were possible.
4: Despite Trump not being on the ballot this year, he's telling voters to pretend that he is. But with just 1 month until voting ends, that might put Trump's party in a precarious position. Simply put, according to polling, the president is unpopular, and he continues to wade into topics that aren't doing his party any favors. For example, in Ohio last weekend, AI data centers have been an issue dragging Republican candidate John Husted in his race against Democrat Sherrod Brown. Despite voters on both sides of the aisle being opposed to data centers, Trump said this.
5: We want them. Look, there's so much money to be made for Ohio. You can't just turn them off. They'll go to China.
4: And on high costs, the president isn't offering anything new. He's been telling voters that costs will come down for months. But war with Iran, which drove up prices, still has no end in sight. Here's Trump on Monday in Nebraska.
5: It's going to end very soon and your prices are going to come tumbling. All your prices have been tumbling down. In fact, oil is less than it was under Biden, just so you understand.
4: In the same rally, Trump said high costs from the war were a, quote, small price to pay to keep the country safe because Iran could, quote, take out a city such as Los Angeles or San Diego. Trump says he plans to go to other states where Republicans are in close races, like Alaska and Iowa, to help GOP candidates because he insists that Republicans have been doing better since he started campaigning with them. Deepa Shivaram, NPR News, The White House.

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1: Good morning, Mel Baker checking KQED traffic. In the Altamont Pass, 580 westbound before North Flynn Road, a stalled big rig in the center lane. Traffic is slow to heavy back to the 205 merge. 205 is slow out to about Mountain House Parkway. 580 westbound's off-ramp to Eden Canyon Road is closed. And in the Caldecott Tunnel, eastbound on 24, the right bore is closed. The left bore remains open. Mel Baker for KQED.

0: On the next Fresh Air, Defense Secretary Pete Hegseth has a clear vision for the U.S. military.
1: No beardos, no weirdos, no wimps, no radicals, just warriors.
0: New York Times Pentagon correspondent Greg Jaffe tells us about Hegseth's impact on the military and why even Republicans in Congress are questioning his approach. Join us.
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3: This is Morning Edition from NPR News. I'm A. Martinez.
4: I'm Michelle Martin.
5: And I'm Layla Fadel. Podcaster Jennifer Welch got her start on Bravo's Sweet Home Oklahoma.
6: Some people just kind of shy away from the spotlight. I don't know what that feels like, but I respect it.
5: The show got canceled, but the interior designer had a following online and was a self-professed news junkie.
7: I was raised in Oklahoma City, and I have very progressive parents that are atheists. And that was kind of a unicorn existence in the Bible Belt. So even though I was an interior designer, when I would get home from work, I didn't do any design work. I was knee-deep in politics all of the time, because if you are progressive and you aren't religious and you live around a bunch of conservative religious people, your viewpoint of how dangerous their ideas are in your face all of the time.
5: So Welch launched the I've Had It podcast with her best friend Angie Sullivan, known to fans as Pumps.
7: All right, Pumps, what have you had it with?
8: Okay, what I've had it with.
5: The Political Pop Culture Pod has millions of followers across platforms, and they've given voice to progressive women in parts of the country that feel like they're not seen, places like Oklahoma. The audience is drawn to the two women's Say Anything style and willingness to go after the political elite. Jennifer Welch is now an author. She's out with a new book, Not Today, Fascists. And I started by asking her about the not-so-subtle title that might cause some people to bristle. She says that's the point.
7: I'm talking about Donald Trump and all of the obsequious men who put loyalty to this fragile, incompetent man. And it's also kind of an ode to my childhood a bit, because I heard with all of my religious friends this phrase, not today, Satan, all the time growing up. And so when I was writing the book for a while before we came up with the title, and it came to me, and I was like, I want to be aggressive. I want to call them fascists. I want to call this exactly what it is, and call them out specifically by name.
5: Now, there are a lot of people who will see that word and say, you're absolutely right. There are people who've studied fascism, who've left the country, to saying this is the time that the United States is sliding in that direction. Mm-hmm. But there are a lot of people who will be turned off by the title, by the tone, see it as you labeling and disparaging the policies of Republicans writ large. What would you say to those people who say, well, why are you using this word? And does it invite division?
7: This book is not written to placate or capitulate to fragile, egoed Republicans. It is to call them out directly in a provocative way. And there's no question this is fascism. I do no favors by placating to the fragile egos of people who don't like to be called what they are.
5: Could you describe your own political evolution to the left and why you got so angry and are so angry with the mainstream of your own party?
7: Yeah, so it's interesting, because in Oklahoma, I was up against the red backdrop. I thought, as liberal as could possibly be. But defeat does something to people. When you lose two political races to Donald Trump, that calls for a lot of introspection. What are the Democrats doing wrong? Why is our brand of politics not appealing to people? Why are people falling prey to this demagogue? And so I really started deep diving and getting off of corporate news and consuming articles and podcasts from people that I very much respect. And I started evolving. And I think that's what we all want to do.
5: I think you've talked about this in the past, where a lot of political commentators and people who weigh in on politics are on the coasts, and there are very few people like you.
7: Yeah. So my politics were informed first and foremost by my mother. She was an unapologetic, very closeted atheist.
5: Closeted atheist?
7: Very closeted. It would have been easier to tell somebody you were gay in the 80s in the Bible Belt than you were an atheist.
5: I'm curious if you think some of the things you say about Christianity might turn people off. I've spoken to a lot of very Christian scholars who warn of Christian nationalism and the chipping away of that wall between church and state. They're just as concerned as any secular person or non-Christian person. But also historically, churches have been places where social justice movements are born, where the civil rights movement thrived. Mm-hmm. So I'm curious how you sort of think about that.
7: I would say to that, I come from a place where the form of Christianity that is in the Bible Belt is not the churches that I live in New York. I live in New York City, and mm-hmm. I walk past these churches now, and I see a pride flag. I see a Black Lives Matter flag, and I see a banner that says, refugees welcome here. Mm. And I think, God, if I would have grown up around churches like that, I wouldn't be such a biddy about all of this. I wouldn't be so cynical. It's so beautiful and so welcoming. And I think that for anything to really promote change, people that are within the Christian movement should be calling it out far louder and beating the drum far bigger than the atheist, former designer, podcaster, Jennifer Welch.
5: You talked about having a moral division, not a political division, with Trump supporters. And that's why you can't build that bridge. Mm-hmm. And I just wonder, I mean, this is a country that whatever happens, we all have to live in. So if there is such a moral division, mm-hmm. how do you build for a future where everybody's here?
7: Well, that's a very easy question for me to answer. Mm-hmm. So the bridge that I can offer for them are the policies that I've always fought for. And unlike MAGA, my desire is for even the people that I detest, that I loathe with every fiber in me right now, I want them to have equality. I want them to have higher wages. I want them to be able to afford a home. I want them to have paid sick leave. Lunch, I'm out. Partying with you, I'm out.
5: Jennifer Welch, her book is called Not Today, Fascist. Thank you so much for speaking with me.
7: Thank you, Layla.
5: President Trump has repeatedly rejected the accusation that he's a fascist, going so far as to say in 2024 that he was, quote, the opposite of a Nazi.

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1: These days, Americans disagree on a lot of things, but in healthcare, there's actually a lot of common ground. 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
2: There's no consistency. 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

0: Live from NPR News in Washington, I'm Dave Mattingly. Hurricane watches are expected to be posted later today along the Gulf Coast of the U.S. The National Hurricane Center in Florida says Tropical Storm Isaias is expected to strengthen rapidly and become a hurricane as it approaches the area between southeastern Louisiana and the Florida Panhandle by Friday. With the price of diesel averaging $6.30 a gallon in the U.S., President Trump is hoping an executive order he signed this week will help truckers and farmers to lower costs. NPR's Willa Rubin has more.
1: The diesel in trucks on a highway is subject to state and federal taxes. But the diesel that farmers use in the field, like in tractors, that is taxed way less. And to make it super clear for anyone inspecting, that diesel is dyed red. Now, normally, if you drive on a highway with red dyed diesel, you could be subject to fines from the IRS. But the latest executive order says now people can use red dyed diesel on highways through the end of the year. No IRS fine. Analysts say the move could help diesel users a bit. But still, a gallon of regular diesel is about $2.60 higher than this time last year due to the wars in Iran and Ukraine. Willa Rubin, NPR News.
0: This is NPR News from Washington. Tennessee death row inmate Krista Gayle Pike has regained consciousness at a hospital in Nashville nearly a week after her failed execution. That's according to her lawyers. Pike survived two lethal doses during the state's attempted execution and was moved to Vanderbilt University Medical Center. Her attorneys are hoping to learn more about what went wrong at a court hearing later today. Kenya's government is urging people not to panic after health officials confirm the country's first case of Ebola. As Emmett Livingstone reports, the disease is spreading farther from its epicenter in the Eastern Democratic Republic of Congo.
2: Kenya's health minister, Aden Duale, said a Kenyan national living in Congo had returned home infected with the disease. The patient traveled from Congo to neighboring Uganda by road and from there took a plane to Nairobi, where he died in hospital. Duale says the authorities are tracing dozens of the patient's contacts, adding that, quote, all systems are in place to mitigate the spread of the disease. An Ebola outbreak was declared in eastern Congo in May. It's since become one of the largest in history, killing more than 4,000 people. For NPR News, I'm Emmett Livingstone.
0: Later today, the Federal Reserve is expected to release minutes from its latest policy meeting where the Fed raised interest rates by a quarter point. Wall Street is coming off record-high finishes for the S&P 500 and the NASDAQ. I'm Dave Mattingly, NPR News in Washington.

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1: This is Morning Edition from NPR News. I'm Michelle Martin in Washington, D.C.
2: And I'm A. Martinez in Los Angeles, California. Cornell University has named an independent investigator to examine how the school handled allegations of a rape. The university is being criticized for not doing enough to punish the men who were accused 2 years ago. NPR's Jacqueline Diaz joins us now with more. Jacqueline, tell us about this investigator.
3: Yeah, good morning. So the investigator named was a woman named Sally Yates. She was a federal prosecutor for decades and served as deputy attorney general under President Obama. Maybe you remember her name. She served as acting attorney general in Trump's first administration, but it was just for 10 days. Then she was fired. She refused to defend what was called then the Muslim ban. That was an executive order to bar citizens of 7 Muslim-majority countries from entering the U.S. Yates has been in private practice ever since, but she's done this kind of investigation before. Back in 2021, she looked into the National Women's Soccer League. She published a report that exposed abuse, sexual misconduct, and coercion by coaches. And it highlighted serious inaction by officials.
2: All right, now the rape allegations at Cornell were made by a student in 2024. So why is the university just now appointing an outside investigator?
3: Yeah, so I think it's really safe to say that the lawsuit filed by the student who is known as Jane Doe is the reason that this is all happening right now. She filed her lawsuit last month alleging that 7 Cornell students drugged and gang-raped her at a fraternity. No criminal charges were ever filed against any of the men, and those named in the lawsuit have denied any wrongdoing. Cornell says its university police thoroughly examined the case, and the school held its own investigation, which resulted in suspensions with 2 students expelled. The university says it wants Yates to examine the school's policy on how it prevents and responds to sexual harassment, assault, and misconduct on campus.
2: Okay, so how does this fit into the other investigation in Jane Doe's case right now?
3: Yeah, so Yates' investigation will be separate, and it could lead to policy changes and maybe even some firings. But yeah, the other investigation is the one being led by New York Attorney General Letitia James. And depending on what her office finds, there could be criminal charges in that investigation. James was appointed by New York's governor to look into the rape case last week. Her office said that her staff has met with Jane Doe's attorney and the local prosecutor so far. It's unclear how long that investigation will take.
2: Jacqueline, on Monday night, I mean, I saw there was a huge protest, a student protest at Cornell. I mean, how are students reacting to these investigations?
3: Yeah, it was a pretty large turnout. Students were really angry. Some have called for the university's president to resign, and there's also been a call to abolish fraternities. Students are really cynical about the school's response, and they are letting the administration know how they feel. Later today, students are planning a 7-hour sit-in. It's part of a campus-wide event students are calling a zero-day action. Students say they won't attend classes and that they want to disrupt business as usual. Organizers said the goal is to call the school officials' attention to the problem of sexual violence on campus.
2: That's NPR's Jacqueline Diaz. Jacqueline, thanks.
3: Thank you.
1: The woman who survived 2 lethal injections last week, Krista Pike, is conscious and speaking at a hospital. Frank Strata was the commissioner of the Tennessee Department of Corrections who oversaw the failed execution attempt on Pike, who had been convicted of murder in 1996. Strata resigned over the weekend before taking that job. He was the top prison official in Arizona, and during his time there, 3 executions by lethal injection also failed. NPR's Kiara Eisner has been looking into this pattern, and she's with us now. Good morning, Kiara.
4: Good morning, Michelle.
1: So those failed executions in Arizona, how similar were they to what happened in Tennessee?
4: Very similar. So all 3 of those 2022 botched executions in Arizona used pentobarbital. That's the same drug that was used to try to execute Krista Pike and Tony Carruthers. The attempt to execute Carruthers in Tennessee was also botched earlier this year. And in all of those executions, staff struggled to insert the IVs into the prisoners' veins and their arteries. That left several of these people bloody and in pain. So that's at least five executions Strada oversaw that were botched in both states in similar ways.
1: And what about the protocols in both states? How similar were they?
4: Parts of the protocols for both states are written down, and you can see that some of the sections are word for word identical. Another similarity is what is not written down in those protocols. Here's attorney Kit Thomas. She's representing Tennessee prisoners in an ongoing lawsuit against Strada and another prison official about what was omitted.
5: We have no idea where the department is obtaining these drugs from. I mean, there are so many questions about the quality, potency, quality assurance testing of these drugs that we have repeatedly asked the department for answers to, and they've repeatedly refused to answer.
4: In his resignation letter, Strada defended his department's handling of Pike's attempted execution. He said it was handled in line with, quote, established protocol.
1: Okay, but the lawyer you just quoted, Kit Thomas, is complaining about a culture of secrecy under Strada in Tennessee. Was there a similar situation in Arizona?
4: There was. After those three botched executions, Governor Katie Hobbs ordered an independent investigation by retired federal judge David Duncan. And for nearly 2 years, Duncan looked through 28 boxes worth of execution records. He interviewed around 50 people, including staff on the Arizona execution team and outside medical experts. That man, Duncan, was fired at the end of his investigation, which says something about the secrecy in and of itself. Hobbs said he went beyond his assigned role, but Duncan says Hobbs didn't like what he discovered, including about the state's lack of transparency around executions. He told me that staff weren't able to discuss best practices with almost anyone.
6: Nobody is watching. They are in these cones of secrecy that allow them to repeat mistakes. You see it in the records when department employees are told to check Wikipedia to see what the appropriate dosages should be.
1: Okay, wait a minute. He's saying prison staff are checking Wikipedia to determine what dose to use to execute people?
4: Yep, that's what he said the records he reviewed showed. And that's an indication of what he discovered were the other main problems with lethal injection. Those were prisons can't obtain high-quality drugs, all major pharmaceutical companies refuse to provide drugs for executions, and they can't get highly trained people to administer them. A key example of that is what Duncan found in his investigation about how execution drugs were stored.
6: At the Florence prison, in a locked closet, was a refrigerator with a single jar in it that was unmarked, and they pointed that out and said, that's our pentobarbital.
4: Pentobarbital is a controlled substance. There are federal rules regarding how it should be labeled. An unmarked mason jar doesn't fit any of them. And without labeling, mistakes can easily happen, like administering the wrong drug in an execution, which did happen in Oklahoma in 2015.
1: That is NPR's Kiara Eisner. Kiara, thank you. This is NPR News.
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0: to. 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
0: McGraw hopes the information and support her group provides can help people stay healthy while living with this increasingly common condition. 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
2: I'm Scott Tong. 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

0: Good morning, me, Martinez. Early Monday morning, an elite unit ventured into foreign terrain. Around two dozen of America's finest and cutest. It was the Bitty Kitty Brigade. The rescue organization went on a field trip to an aquarium at the Mall of America. Kittens such as Lottie Dottie and Bendy Wendy got the chance to socialize. The aquarium also hosts rescue puppies, just not on the same day. I mean, gotta keep the peace between potential pets, especially in front of the fish. It's Morning Edition.
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2: 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I'm Michelle Martin.
0: And I'm A. Martinez. Every couple of years, we learn about how students are being treated across every public school in the country. Now, it comes from a U.S. Department of Education survey called the Civil Rights Data Collection. NPR's Janaki Mehta has been in touch with experts who have started wrapping their heads around the latest data about the 2023-24 school year. So, Janaki, last time we had you on, the department finally published its data, but it was a little tricky for people like you and me to understand because of how it was released. Hundreds of thousands of data points in dozens of spreadsheets. What do we know now?
3: Yeah, so the department has put out a more digestible version, and I've been talking to experts who've been crunching the numbers, and I'm just going to tick through some of what they found. More kids are enrolled in preschool than they were in 2021-22 school year, but K-12 enrollment declined slightly. The population of students with disabilities is growing. Black students are more likely than other students to be suspended, and teachers are far less diverse than the students they teach. Now, those are some of the findings, and I'll note one unusual thing about this report. The Trump administration actually hid data that was collected under the Biden administration about non-binary students. And their reasoning? They cited an executive order that says that the federal government would only recognize two sexes, male and female.
0: All right, so let's talk about data that was actually in the report. Let's start with teachers. Teacher diversity, let's start there.
3: Yeah, so that's actually one of the new things the report tells us, because data about teachers' race, ethnicity, and sex has not been collected by the CRDC since the 1970s. And A, to answer your question, research tells us more diverse teachers mean better outcomes for all students. But white teachers make up 75% of the workforce, while only 44% of public school students are white, and 9% of the teacher workforce is black, while nearly 15% of American students are black. There's also a huge gap in Latino teachers and students, nearly 11% for teachers and 30% for students.
0: Okay, you mentioned black students facing suspensions at higher rates than other students. Is that part of a continued pattern?
3: Yeah, black students and kids with disabilities are some of the most likely to face suspensions, and that has been a pattern for a long time. But in the 2023-24 school year, it got worse. I talked to Dan Lowson of the National Center for Youth Law. He studies school discipline, and he likes to think about suspensions in the number of school days lost. About a decade ago, he says students missed 11 million days of school in a year because of suspensions, and now that's risen to 14 million days. And black students lost

0: 4 times as many days of school than their white peers, and students with disabilities made up nearly a third of students who were suspended out of school. And Lohsen works with districts across the country and says he's found that most kids get kicked out of school for what he calls minor offenses.
1: It could be repeated tardiness, dress code violations. It could be disruption or defiance. But disruption could be just getting out of your seat too many times.
0: And he says these kinds of minor offenses might be better handled with support that helps change student behavior instead of suspending kids.
2: Now, one more thing you mentioned earlier, K through 12 enrollment being down, but more kids are in preschool, so connect the dots there for us.
0: Yeah, preschool enrollment isn't quite as high as before the pandemic, but it did go up 12% from 2021 to 22. And that increase may have to do with some states investing in universal preschool programs the past few years. States like Colorado or California, where you and I are.
2: All right, that's NPR education correspondent Janaki Mehta. Thanks a lot.
0: Thank you.
2: This is NPR News.
3: Good morning. Mel Baker checking KQED traffic. On the Bay Bridge approach, there is no delay at the toll plaza, although as you head 80 eastbound into San Francisco, the off-ramp to 7th Street is closed. Traffic is backed up from 7th Street to the 101-80 merge. San Mateo 92 westbound's connector to southbound 101 is completely closed until 5 this morning. Mel Baker for KQED.

0: This is Morning Edition from NPR News. I'm A. Martinez.
1: And I'm Michelle Martin. Good morning. The race for Nevada's 2nd Congressional District shouldn't be competitive based on history and math. The district in northern Nevada was drawn in 1981 to be safely Republican. It's been represented by Republicans ever since. But something unusual is happening this year. NPR senior political correspondent Tamara Keith reports.
2: Republican David Flippo was running for Congress in Las Vegas earlier this year when Northern Nevada's longtime Congressman Mark Amaday announced he would be retiring. So Flippo swapped districts to run for the open seat, some 7 hours to the north by car from where he had been running.
3: As I was talking with the people that have endorsed me, such as Turning Point and other organizations that are on the conservative side, the belief was, hey, this being a conservative district, we should get somebody who is more conservative in this seat.
2: Flippo handily won the Republican primary with President Trump's endorsement. But now a brutal national political environment for Republicans, combined with Flippo's carpetbagger status and questions about how he's described his military service, are turning what should have been a safe seat into a real battle. The Washington Post was first to report that Flippo's campaign repeatedly mischaracterized his military service in fundraising appeals and a video from an earlier congressional run.
4: David Flippo is a combat veteran, a recipient of the Bronze Star that he received for valor.
2: But Flippo didn't receive a Bronze Star with the V for valor, which requires bravery in battle. It's a big distinction that most veterans notice. Flippo blamed a young staffer for mixing up the word valor from an award his whole unit received. In an interview with NPR, he said he accepted responsibility.
3: Look, part of leadership is taking ownership. It was just an honest oversight, right?
2: But Flippo defended wearing that V on a ball cap next to his Bronze Star medal. In fact, a photo prominently displayed on his campaign website showed him wearing 2 bronze V pins. Why the second V? I asked him.
3: You know, if you've lived with grandkids and, you know, you kind of know when you ask them to put those things on your hat. And then, actually, I answer me this. So I do have another hat that's just like it. And that does not have any V devices on it. So, I was like, where did that other V device go? So
2: the campaign removed the photo shortly after our interview. His 24-year Air Force career is a key part of Flippo's pitch to voters. He supports the war with Iran and, like President Trump, sees the elevated prices Americans are experiencing as short-term pain, worth it if Iran is prevented from getting a nuclear weapon.
3: I feel very confident that once this is taken care of, that we'll see gas prices go right back down.
2: Flippo's Democratic opponent, Teresa Benitez Thompson, is a lifelong Northern Nevada resident, a former Miss Nevada, and former State Assembly Majority Leader. At a campaign meet and greet in South Reno, she spent a lot of her time talking with voters about affordability, an issue she's living in real time as a mother of 4.
5: When I talk about the fact that I'm in the middle of this with everyone, I really mean it. Like, no one has to give me talking points on the cost of groceries. I know exactly what a full grocery cart looks like. I know exactly what prices have been doing in the past year.
2: Earlier this week, the Democratic Congressional Campaign Committee added Benitez Thompson to its competitive Red to Blue program, meaning she'll get extra support from the party committee, which sees this as a winnable race. A spokesman for the National Republican Congressional Committee said Democrats are delusional if they think this race is competitive. But Republican Congressman Mark Amaday, who has represented this district for 15 years, disagrees. He's heard from a lot of Republicans who are reluctant to vote for Flippo.
6: And you say, well, you're not going to endorse him. It's like, I'm not hugging this. I'm just not doing it. That's not my last move walking out the door.
2: According to data from Ad Impact, Republican super PACs have put more than $1 million into ads supporting Flippo in recent weeks. In a district, President Trump won by 14 points just 2 years ago. And this is far from the only traditionally red seat where this is happening. Tamara Keith, NPR News, Reno.
0: The actress Eva Marie Saint has died. She was 102 years old. Saint won an Oscar for the 1954 classic On the Waterfront. She later starred in Alfred Hitchcock's North by Northwest. Jackie Leiden has this remembrance.
7: Eva Marie Saint was a blonde with a delicate porcelain beauty who played characters who faced some gritty dilemmas. She attended the Actors Studio in New York, performed on Broadway, and did lots of live television in the late 1940s. But she was almost 30 before she'd done a film when director Elia Kazan suggested that she screen test with a guy called Marlon Brando. In one scene, she's supposed to keep Brando out of her house, as she told the NPR program Fresh Air.
8: Well, I don't know what happened. He came in the living room. We were dancing. We were laughing. I was crying. He was taking my skirt and whoosh, whipping it around. And the sparks flew. And Kazan saw that. And suddenly I was on the waterfront.
7: In On the Waterfront, she plays Edie, the Catholic schoolgirl who finds herself in the middle of union corruption in Hoboken. When her longshoreman brother is murdered, Edie wants justice.
9: Father, who'd want to kill Joey? Who'd want to kill Joey?
10: Edie, time and faith. Remember, time and faith are great and easy.
9: Father, my brother is dead and you talk about time and faith. My brother was the best kid in the neighborhood and everybody said
10: Edie,
9: so.
10: Listen, I
9: want to know who killed my brother.
7: 5 years later, after playing the chaste heroine, she was the femme fatale in Hitchcock's North by Northwest. Here she is, on a train, coming on to Cary Grant.
11: Oh, don't worry. I won't say a word.
12: How come?
11: I told you. It's a nice face.
12: Is that the only reason?
11: It's going to be a long night.
12: True.
11: And I don't particularly like the book I've started.
12: Ah.
11: You know what I mean?
7: But Saint was no femme fatale off the screen. Married since 1951 to director Jeffrey Hayden, she limited her roles to devote more time to her children. In the 70s, Saint went back to TV. She won an Emmy in the 90s. The Eva Marie Saint, who will be remembered, was the classy blonde who could look beautiful, even dangling on the face of Mount Rushmore. For NPR News, I'm Jackie Leiden.

0: This is Morning Edition from NPR News. I'm E. Martinez.
1: And I'm Michelle Martin.
2: Good morning. Mel Baker checking KQED traffic. In the Altamont Pass, 205 westbound is slow from about Hanson Road to the 580 merge. It remains stop and go as you come out of the pass on 580 westbound to Grantline. Slows out to North Flynn. No delays at the toll plaza on the Bay Bridge, but coming eastbound on the lower deck, only the left lane is open. Some slowing there, and there is fog on the Golden Gate Bridge. Mel Baker for KQED.
1: It'll be sunny today and hot inland. Highs will range from 73 at Ocean Beach to 99 in Livermore and Sacramento. The heat advisory expires tomorrow night. Stay hydrated and don't leave your kids or pets in the car. And that's it for me, Michelle Hennigan. Dave Freeman is here for the day shift. And this is KQED San Francisco, KQEI North Highland, Sacramento. Good morning. It's 5 o'clock.
0: Good morning. A protest at a rundown French high school has turned into a national movement. Hundreds of thousands of students, teachers, parents, and union members are demanding better conditions. It's Morning Edition from NPR News. Is Germany's former spy chief a traitor? I'm E. Martinez.
3: And I'm Michelle Martin. Prosecutors say Germany's equivalent to the head of the CIA gave classified and sensitive information to foreign intelligence agencies for more than a decade after he left the job. It is Wednesday, October 7th, the third anniversary of the Hamas attack on Israel. According to NPR's reporting, Prime Minister Benjamin Netanyahu was warned in the days and months before. What do voters think about keeping him in power? And in Gaza, Israeli airstrikes continue and nothing has been rebuilt. News is next.
4: Live from NPR News in Washington, I'm Corva Coleman. Israel is marking 3 years since Hamas launched the October 7th attacks. Memorials are being held throughout Israel to the nearly 1,200 victims of those attacks. NPR's Daniel Estrin reports from a memorial site in southern Israel.
5: This is the site of the deadliest single attack of October 7th 3 years ago, the Nova Music Festival, where more than 400 people were killed. Families are dusting off small memorial plaques. Orit Baron's daughter was killed here.
6: I'm very angry about everybody, God, all the politicians. We will find out on the 27th of October what will happen.
5: That is the date Israel holds national elections. Prime Minister Benjamin Netanyahu is seeking a new term. Today, protesters gathered outside his home. They're angry he's refused to launch an official national investigation into the security failure of October 7th. Daniel Estrin, NPR News, the Nova Festival Memorial near the Gaza border.
4: The day after the Hamas-led attack, Israel began the war in Gaza. Officials in Gaza say Israeli attacks have killed more than 74,000 Palestinians. Germany is shocked over spying allegations against the former head of the country's intelligence agency. Esme Nicholson reports from Berlin.
7: Let's be clear about the magnitude of these allegations. August Hanning served as the head of Germany's CIA equivalent, known here as the BND, for 7 years. Federal prosecutors accuse Hanning of using classified information to brief a foreign intelligence agency in at least one instance. That amounts to attempted treason. And prosecutors also believe that Hanning was in close contact with a member of another foreign intelligence agency to whom he passed sensitive political information.
4: Esme Nicholson reporting. NPR has learned that FBI teams that track foreign spies have been hit with deep cuts around the country. That's even as the U.S. remains mired in the Iran war and tense geopolitical rivalries with China and Russia. NPR's Ryan Lucas has the exclusive reporting.
8: The cuts to FBI counterintelligence squads are so significant that in some of the Bureau's field offices, they only have 50 to 60% of positions filled. And in some field offices, the number of counterintelligence squads has been reduced by half. That's according to five people familiar with the matter who spoke on condition of anonymity out of fear of retribution. One source called the cuts terrifying in light of the growing threats. The staff reductions are a ripple effect of Director Kash Patel's focus on violent crime and immigration enforcement. Agents and analysts are being pulled off of hunting foreign spies and instead put on violent crime or immigration work. In response to questions, the FBI says it maintains a robust counterintelligence effort. Ryan Lucas, NPR News, Washington.
4: You're listening to NPR. President Trump will fly to Texas today to attend a political rally in San Antonio. He'll be there to stump with Republican candidates, including U.S. Senate candidate Ken Paxton. Another candidate who will join them is congressional candidate Carlos de la Cruz. Trump has been to Texas three times in less than a month. Parts of Louisiana, Alabama, and the Florida panhandle could see effects from a tropical system forecast to gain strength later this week. Tropical storm Isaias is moving through the southern Gulf of Mexico with sustained winds of 40 miles per hour. As NPR's Matt Bloom reports, it could strengthen to become the first hurricane of the Atlantic season.
9: The National Hurricane Center says there's an increasing risk of dangerous winds and storm surge for parts of the Gulf late Friday into Saturday this week. It's still early, but Florida Governor Ron DeSantis declared a preliminary state of emergency in 25 counties, while BP, Shell, and Chevron have evacuated some staff from offshore rigs. A strong wind shear in the Gulf has helped limit storms this season. But water temperatures remain high, which is expected to help rapidly strengthen this system as it moves north. Matt Bloom, NPR News, New Orleans.
4: This year's Nobel Prize in Chemistry has been awarded to two scientists for their work on mirror images in molecules. Henri B. Kagan and Kenzo Sohai have discovered ways to show mirror images in chemical reactions. This has been critical for scientists working to create new medications. This is NPR.
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0: It's Morning Edition from NPR News. I'm E. Martinez in Los Angeles, California.
1: And I'm Michelle Martin in Washington, D.C. Good morning. In France, high school students are back to blocking their schools today. They marched across the country yesterday.
0: The movement started in one high school in a working-class suburb of Paris and quickly spread.
1: We're going to go now to NPR's Eleanor Beardsley, who's been following this story. Good morning, Eleanor.
2: Good morning, Michelle.
1: It sounds like this is more than a student protest movement at this point. So what can you tell us?
2: Well, yeah, it could be. You know, yesterday, hundreds of thousands of young people took to the streets to march in cities across the country, but they were joined by teachers, parents, labor union members. The movement seems to be tapping into a deeper discontent in France over skyrocketing fuel prices, a deeply unpopular president, and a general chipping away at the social support system here over recent years. There's also political angst. France has a presidential election in 6 months, and many fear that far-right candidate Marine Le Pen could become the next president. She's way ahead in the polls. This movement did start at one Paris suburb high school, which is particularly run down, not enough teachers. This seems to be a common problem in schools, especially in less well-off neighborhoods. So the movement quickly spread. But, you know, this movement has hit a nerve because it's also about inequalities in the French education system. The French school is important to the French image of themselves. You know, French people grow up hearing that you can become anything you want, no matter who you are, if you apply yourself in l'école de la République, the school of the Republic. So it's at the heart of France's democracy and vision of itself as a meritocracy and an egalitarian society. School is about equality of chances, but we've seen that schools are not equal, and this is why you see even elite public schools in the center of cities like Paris out there joining the movement and blockading their schools.
1: So we have seen some images of violence during these protests, and just tell us how that's all sort of playing out.
2: That's right. You know, the French were first watching on the news skirmishes between young people and police, and they watched cars and trash cans and even schools burn. And at first, the far right denounced delinquency, but people also saw police aggression. And critics are, from the right and left, are accusing the government of reacting too late and then treating it like a problem of urban violence instead of addressing the students' demands. Listen to far-left lawmaker Mathilde Panot lecturing the prime minister yesterday in parliament. She says, we do not brutalize children and treat young people like a military adversary. And she told him repression and stun grenades would not stop young people from standing up for their futures.
1: So how is the government going to handle this situation?
2: This is coming at a horrible time. France has record debt, and today it has higher borrowing costs than Greece and Italy. The government is just finalizing a budget and was going to cut teaching posts, but how can it do that now? It has little wiggle room. The government fears other public sector workers could join the movement, and there could be huge social unrest. So far, this movement seems to be benefiting far-left candidate Jean-Luc Mélenchon. He is running for president next spring for the fourth time, and he is milking this for everything it's worth. Listen to this. So that's a campaign video he just put out of him at the Paris march yesterday. He's being hugged by young people and acclaimed. The usually grumpy and scowling candidate was all smiles. Meanwhile, students are waiting for a response to their demands, and so far the government has just put up a platform for them to write their complaints. And it also called for schools to be adjourned Friday so that each establishment can organize a time of, quote, internal democracy and reflection. And the prime minister is going to speak to the nation tonight. Everyone will be waiting.
1: That is NPR's Eleanor Beardsley. Eleanor, thank you.
2: You're welcome.
0: Cole Stangler has been watching all this unfold from Marseille, where he works as a teacher and a writer at the American College of the Mediterranean. Cole, these protests have been centered around public high schools, and you're at a private college. But what are your students telling you about how they're viewing these protests?
3: Yeah, you know, I was out in Aix-en-Provence, which is just north of Marseille, which is a university town. And what was interesting at the protests yesterday, so on Tuesday, was you had a lot of high school students. You also had a lot of university students. So, yes, not many private university students, but a lot of public university students. And they were echoing a lot of the critiques that the high school students had been raising. So we heard about it just now in that report. But one of the big issues has been these dilapidated buildings. Again, the movement started in a working class suburb of Paris where conditions were especially bad. But even talking to people yesterday at the protests, you know, I had students talking about how they had to install nets around their buildings to prevent debris from falling from the roof.
0: Wow.
3: I had students, one student had printed out her high school schedule showing that she was in class from 8 a.m. to 6 p.m., which is legally permissible in France. This has been another critique students have been making. In addition to the buildings, they say, you know, the days of being in class are too long. And when you combine that with also the lack of AC, you know, we're in the south of France, the heat can be quite intense. People don't feel like they're getting, you know, the education in good conditions. And another issue that they came up talking to students, again, both university students and high school students, was the staff shortages. This has been a major issue raised by the movement. And according to the union representing teachers in France, one of the unions, they say 3/4 of French middle schools and high schools have staff shortages. And it's because of the conditions, these dilapidated conditions. It's also in part connected to the salaries. It might be shocking for American listeners to hear the average salaries in French public education. The starting salary is around 2,000 euros a month, and the current salaries are below the average in the EU. They're below the average in the OECD. And so you have a situation where I think a lot of potential teachers aren't taking these posts because the conditions are rough, the salaries are quite low. So all these issues were bubbling up. And a final one I'll mention just briefly, talking to university students. One of the other critiques of the movement has been over this very particular, basically, admissions platform for high school students to get into universities, which is called Parcoursup, which is somewhat, they say it lacks transparency. And so you had students saying, well, you know, I had great grades in high school. I applied through the system, and yet I couldn't get into the nice prestigious schools in Paris, and I don't have an explanation why. And you have a lot of students that have shared frustrations over this admissions platform. So all these issues have been bubbling up. And again, the big question is the government going to make significant concessions on any of them?
0: You mentioned teacher salaries, about 2,000 euros a month, about $2,200 a month. That would be the American equivalent there in U.S. currency. So all of the things that we're hearing when it comes to what students are upset about, rundown buildings, understaffing, overcrowded classrooms, underinvestment, those are all things that you can almost say about a lot of public high schools in the United States, a lot of school districts. I'm in one in Los Angeles here. LA Unified is also going through some financial issues. I mean, what do you think would be stopping anybody in America from seeing what's going on in France and saying, you know what, why don't we protest here?
3: Yeah, I mean, that's a great question. I think if we look at some of the differences, you know, France does, I don't want to overemphasize it, but France does have a more ingrained culture of protest, right? There are real material issues here that are driving the movement forward, but they're also taking place in a country where high school students, university students know that there are traditions of protest that have been able to win real concessions from various governments that have been in power going back decades. That's a major, major difference here. And there's that kind of ingrained culture of protest. There's also the presence of labor unions that are more prominent in France. You know, France has the same union density as the United States, around, you know, lower than about 1 in 10 people and workers in France and the United States belong to unions. The difference in France is that unions have this right to negotiate on behalf of the entire workforce. So any workplace you are in France, you have union representatives. And that's the case at these high schools and universities.
0: Cole Stengler is a teacher and writer based in Marseille, France. Cole, thanks a lot.
3: Thank you.
1: The man convicted of the mass shooting at Fort Hood in 2009 will be executed by a firing squad. The U.S. military has not used a firing squad for an execution since World War II. Now the Pentagon says this one is planned for December 3rd at Fort Hood. NPR's Rachel Treisman reports.
4: Nidal Hassan was working as an Army psychiatrist when he opened fire at Fort Hood's Soldier Readiness Processing Center, killing 13 people and wounding 32 others. A military jury convicted him and sentenced him to death in 2013. This week, a Pentagon spokesperson announced on social media that President Trump signed off on Hassan's execution by firing squad, providing few details.
5: I think we have an administration that truly believes in the death penalty.
4: Eugene Fidel, who teaches military justice at Yale Law School, wasn't surprised by the decision.
5: The other part of the equation, of course, is what Dr. Hassan was convicted of having done, which was a very, very serious offense.
4: The last time the U.S. military executed anyone was in 1961 by hanging. It last used death by firing squad in 1945 to punish an American soldier who deserted during World War II. Hassan is one of just 4 people currently on military death row.
5: We're not bloodthirsty in applying the death penalty to military personnel.
4: It's not clear why the White House and Pentagon chose death by firing squad. They did not respond to NPR's questions. But Karina Lane of the University of Richmond School of Law, who wrote a book about lethal injections, has a hunch.
6: I think we're seeing the White House move to the firing squad in large part because of what's happening with Krista Pike.
4: Pike is the death row inmate in Tennessee who was hospitalized after surviving two lethal injections. Lane says Pike's case is one of many examples of botched lethal injections, prompting a growing number of states to turn to firing squads. But those have also caused issues, including a case in South Carolina last year where lawyers say their client's death was drawn out by badly aimed shots.
6: South Carolina's experience shows that even firing squad executions can go horribly wrong.
4: Fidel says Hassan could seek a writ of habeas corpus from a federal court. Those cases, he says, typically take years. Rachel Treisman, NPR News.

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1: Coming to you from San Francisco, member-supported KQED on Wednesday morning. Thank you for listening. I'm Dave Freeman on this Wednesday at 519. KQED News ahead with Brian Watt, and in 31 minutes, California Stories, the latest from the California Report later in the hour. Right now, Mel continues. Bay Area traffic starting with that getting busy Bay Bridge.
2: Yeah, in fact, the metering lights came on just moments ago. The backup is now pretty much built up between the toll plaza and the metering lights. Not too bad otherwise. Meanwhile, on the lower deck between about Bryant Street in San Francisco and the Yerba Buena Tunnel, only the left lane is open. That's caused some heavy traffic. Golden Gate Bridge has a fog advisory right now, and heading up to Vallejo, 37 westbound is definitely stop and go through the lane merge. Mel Baker for KQED.
1: Ahead on KQED News on this Wednesday morning, Election Day is 1 month away, and Bay Area voters have plenty to decide, from the governor's race to congressional contests and many, many ballot questions. 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Morning Edition is ahead next. In a few moments, a former German foreign intelligence chief will appear in court today following allegations he used classified information for commercial gain. Forecast for the Bay Area, that heat advisory continues officially until Thursday night around 10. Clear skies inland with the exception of that dense morning fog. Portions of the coast, some of the bridges, that will burn off later today. It will become mostly sunny. Warm to hot temperatures, highs in the 60s to right around 100 far inland today. Heat advisory continues until Friday night for the Sacramento Valley. Another day of heat, sunny skies. Sacramento's high 99 today, 98 tomorrow. 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And by the sustaining members of KQED. 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
0: This is Morning Edition from NPR News. I'm Michelle Martin.
3: And I'm A. Martinez. We're following major breaches of top spy agencies, one admitted to in the U.S. and one alleged in Germany. On Tuesday, a former senior CIA official pleaded guilty to making up highly classified programs in order to get access to government funds, including gold bars. He also admitted to giving information about a secret U.S. source to a foreign official.
0: In Germany, a former head of the country's foreign intelligence agency, August Hanning, will be brought before a federal judge today to face charges that include espionage and attempted treason.
3: His arrest comes as German officials debate a bill to give intelligence agencies more powers, and also amid warnings of Russia's growing threat to national security.
0: For more, we're joined by Esme Nicholson in Berlin. Esme, good morning.
4: Good morning, Michelle.
0: So prosecutors say Hanning used classified information to make money since leaving office 2 decades ago. Can you just give us more details?
4: Well, yeah, first of all, I think let's be clear about the magnitude of these allegations. August Hanning served as the head of Germany's CIA equivalent, known here as the BND, for 7 years, from 1998 to 2005. Federal prosecutors accuse Hanning of using classified information to brief a foreign intelligence agency in at least one instance. That amounts to attempted treason. And prosecutors also believe that Hanning was in close contact with a member of another foreign intelligence agency to whom he passed sensitive political information. He allegedly shared information for 12 years, all after he left office. And prosecutors believe he did it with the help of his former chief of staff, a man they've named as Manfred Fred D., who was also arrested yesterday. This high-ranking aide actually continued to serve Hanning's three successors until he retired earlier this year. And prosecutors say he passed on more than 2,000 classified documents to his former boss in return for payment. Now, we reached out to Hanning's lawyers, but they declined to comment.
0: And what do we know about who may have been benefiting from his alleged services?
4: Well, federal prosecutors have not yet disclosed who his alleged clients were or which foreign intelligence agencies were allegedly involved. And while the German press, including Die Welt and Der Spiegel, is reporting that Russia is not involved, this has not stopped speculation among German lawmakers. The deputy chair of the Bundestag's Intelligence Oversight Committee, Konstantin von Nortz, has demanded a thorough probe. Here he is speaking to public broadcaster ZDF.
5: Natürlich steht die Frage im Raum, ob
4: He says, naturally questions are being asked as to whether information was leaked to Russia, adding that the suspicion alone is outrageous. And it's worth pointing out here that this alleged very high-profile security breach is not an exception at Germany's Foreign Intelligence Agency. The organization's former head of Russian counterintelligence is currently on trial for allegedly spying for Russia.
0: So how damaging is this to German intelligence?
4: Well, I think to say this is a major blow to Germany's security apparatus is putting it mildly. Prosecutors allege that Hanning's former aide passed on documents that were meant only for internal high-level briefings or for the German Chancellor. So it raises concerns about the credibility of Germany's intelligence agencies, especially among its Western allies, and whether their own agents have been compromised. And the arrests come as the new head of foreign intelligence, Martin Jäger, warns that Russia is waging what he calls a shadow war in Germany, which includes sabotage, cyber attacks and disinformation campaigns. So the fallout from this is not only humiliating, but potentially dangerous.
0: That is Esme Nicholson in Berlin. Esme, thank you.
4: Thank you, Michelle.
3: Let's bring in Daniel Hoffman. He's a former CIA senior executive clandestine service officer, now an advisory board member at the global consulting firm BGR Group. Daniel, what stands out in that Germany case to you?
6: Well, this is arguably the most significant and damaging counterintelligence spy scandal in Germany since going back to 1974 when Chancellor Willy Brandt was forced to resign after his personal assistant was caught spying for the Soviet Union. There's a lot we don't know, specifically for which country was Hanning spying. We don't know for how long or what his motivation was. One thing that caught my attention was that he served in West Germany's representation office way back in 1986 to 1990. That was typically a time when the Soviets, through their East German proxies, might have sought to make contact with him. And who knows, the relationship could go back that long. We're in damage assessment phase right now. I'm sure that the United States intelligence community, CIA, FBI, tracking this very closely.
3: Paying an aide to share information after leaving an intelligence agency, is that something that's just happens, a known problem, or does it seem to be unique to this case?
6: I mean, I certainly hope it's unique to this case. It's highly illegal and disconcerting, and it indicates that Hanning was continuing to service requirements for whomever was paying him to spy on their behalf. And so we don't know when it started, the spying, but it was clearly continuing after he left the BND in 2005. So there's a fairly lengthy period here where German security officials will be conducting their damage assessment and presumably sharing it with their closest allies and partners.
3: Yeah, and just to be clear, all of this is alleged, so just to make sure that we put that out there. But, you know, I think when people think of spies, they probably think about, you know, what they see in the movies, James Bond and agents being deployed in foreign countries. I mean, what does intelligence gathering look like in 2026?
6: Well, look, it doesn't usually look like this, where the head of a service is a recruited source for one of our adversaries. Most often, the spy is some gray man who occupies a lower level position and has some motivation for stealing documents, human sources. But these days, of course, we're dealing with cyber hacking and other attacks on our infrastructure and efforts by companies, the countries that are extremely sophisticated in their spying techniques, like China, to flood the zone and use a myriad of ways to extract intelligence from us.
3: Really quick, I mean, how do you think this might affect Washington's trust and maybe the relationship with German intelligence?
6: Well, we've had our own spy scandals in the United States. I think the question is always how we ensure that this doesn't happen again and how we close the gaps for the information that we've already lost. But this is definitely one that's going to cause a ripple in U.S.-German bilateral relations.
3: Former CIA official Daniel Hoffman, thanks a lot.
6: Thank you.
3: This is NPR News.
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2: Where the super commute is well underway, 205 westbound is stop and go from about Byron Road to the 580 merge, 580 on the Tracy side. Coming up from Highway 132 to Corral Hollow Road is backed up, remains kind of heavy up to the 580-205 merge. And then as you come into the Bay Area, 580 westbound to Grant Line is stop and go. Mel Baker for KQED.
1: Hazardous heat conditions continue through Thursday. Elevated fire weather conditions continue across the interior through Thursday. Get ready for a cool down, finally, starting on Friday, cooler Saturday and Sunday. Bay Area highs in the 60s near the water to around 100 inland today. And hot Sacramento, a high of 99. Good morning, I'm Dave Freeman. 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
7: Live from KQED News, I'm Brian Watt. Oakland government workers are calling on Mayor Barbara Lee to respond to what they say are the city's understaffed departments. Right before Lee gave her State of the City address yesterday afternoon, members of two unions rallied outside of City Hall. They say Lee and city administrators are dragging out union contract negotiations and refusing to address the issue. Ben Granberry works in the city's Department of Transportation.
8: One in five positions are currently unstaffed in the city. This leads to things like potholes not being filled on time, illegal dumping not being addressed in a timely manner, and we know our residents are upset, and frankly, we're upset as well.
7: Union representatives say their members are preparing to hold a strike authorization vote later this month. Mayor Lee told workers she and her team are working hard on the understaffing issue.
9: Not just to get a contract, but to get a fair contract. Every city worker deserves this, and I know that our city council and myself are working constantly toward that end.
7: Lee acknowledged the city is plagued by challenges, including the structural budget deficit, federal funding cuts, and homelessness. She also touted the city's progress, like decreasing crime, ending federal oversight of the city's police department, and improving roads. The trial of a man charged with assaulting an ICE officer during a protest in San Francisco continues today. KQED's Christopher Allam reports from the city's federal building.
10: At the center of the trial is extensive video evidence captured on cell phones and surveillance cameras, which depict the arrest and the moments leading up to it. Caleb Alexander Rainey allegedly shoved an officer and kicked in a garage door during a confrontation last year between protesters and federal agents outside an ICE field office. Prosecutors are seeking to establish that federal agents took steps to de-escalate the situation before being confronted by protesters, while defense attorneys argue that Rainey and other protesters posed no threat. The ICE agent that Rainey allegedly pushed took the stand Tuesday and will continue his testimony today. In San Francisco, I'm Christopher Allam, KQED News.
7: A San Francisco developer is suing Menlo Park to force that city to approve a high-rise development with hundreds of residences, office space, and a hotel. KQED's Joseph Jiha reports.
11: The project is proposed for the former Sunset Magazine headquarters property on Willow Road. N17 Development said in its lawsuit that under state housing laws, including the builder's remedy, the project should be granted a streamlined review and approval. The state attorney general's office agreed in a letter earlier this year. But Menlo Park Mayor Betsy Nash said the city disagrees and thinks the project needs to be studied closely.
12: We believe on such a massive project that is on the banks of an environmentally sensitive creek with major impacts to our infrastructure that we need to go through the regular environmental impact review process.
11: If it loses, the legal battle could cost the city several million dollars in state fines. I'm Joseph Jiha, KQED News.
7: Sports, game two of the WNBA semifinals. The Valkyries up one game to nothing. Host the Las Vegas Aces, 6:30. Valhalla. I'm Brian Watt, KQED News.
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1: 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Good morning. I'm Dave Freeman at 5:35.
0: This is Morning Edition from NPR News. I'm Michelle Martin in Washington, D.C.
3: And I'm Amy Martinez in Los Angeles, California. Today is October 7th, which is a Memorial Day in Israel. It has been 3 years since Hamas launched its surprise attacks. This year, Israelis are processing new allegations that Israeli officials got repeated warnings that Hamas was planning an attack, and Israel is warning Hamas could try to attack again. NPR's Daniel Estrin is on the line at a memorial site near the Gaza border. Daniel, tell us about where you're at.
16: I am in an outdoor field. It's been transformed into the main memorial site of the October 7th attacks. This is where Hamas attacked the Nova Music Festival. It was the single deadliest attack of October 7th. And so I'm watching parents cleaning the dust off small memorial plaques of their children killed here. There have been small memorial gatherings where friends of victims have cried as they spoke. And there are a lot of ceremonies across the country today. But what's different this year, A, is that there are a lot of displays of anger at the government as well. We're a few weeks away from Israeli elections. Prime Minister Benjamin Netanyahu is seeking a new term. And there have been protesters outside his home today and the homes of cabinet ministers. I spoke to one mother, Kati Zohar. Her daughter was killed here at this site where I am. She helped create the memorial site, and she says the Israeli government did not contribute any funding.
17: Not a shekel, nothing.
18: No member of parliament called you?
17: The Israeli government, nothing.
18: Benjamin Netanyahu?
17: No, nothing.
18: He didn't call you?
17: No, no.
18: What do you feel about that?
17: Anger.
16: Netanyahu refuses to launch a national investigation into what went wrong on October 7th, and he blames his security chiefs for failing to detect the threat.
3: Okay, now there's reporting, though, new reporting, that Israel was actually warned that there could be an attack before October 7th. What have you learned about that?
16: Yeah, I've reported about this with my NPR colleagues. We've spoken to four people in the Middle East who said they had direct knowledge that Netanyahu and his security agencies were repeatedly warned in the months and even in the days leading up to October 7th and the attack. That is also following earlier reporting from Israeli newspaper Haaretz, by the New York Times, and by the Atlantic. The warnings came from the leader of the United Arab Emirates, by Egypt's intelligence chief, even from Hamas's leader himself. They all spoke about some kind of unspecified threat of an attack. And Netanyahu denies that he was warned in advance. Today, he's warning that Hamas could attack Israel again.
3: What about Palestinians? How are they reflecting on today?
16: Well, for Gaza, it's not really a ceasefire. Israel still carries out airstrikes nearly every day, killing Hamas militants, killing civilians, women and children as well. Most of Gaza is destroyed today. My colleague Anas Baba is in Gaza, and he spoke to a young man there who didn't want to give his name because he was scared of retribution from Hamas and Israel.
19: What do I think about what Hamas did on 7th of October? I would say it was reckless, definitely. However, I would also want to say that the Israeli reaction to it was unjustifiably criminal. We literally are still dying because of what happened 3 years ago.
16: I just want to say, A, that everyone who lives here, both in Israel and in Gaza, will tell you they personally know someone who lost their lives either on October 7th, 3 years ago, or in the war since. This is a day that will forever shape people's lives.
3: That's NPR's Daniel Estrin in southern Israel at the site of one of the Hamas attacks 3 years ago today on October 7th. Daniel, thanks.
16: You're welcome.
0: We wanted to get perspective on Israeli public opinion more broadly from someone who knows it well. Dalia Shendlin is an Israeli pollster and senior columnist for the newspaper Haaretz. Dalia, thank you so much for joining me on this consequential day.
20: Nice to be here. Thank you.
0: I wanted to ask you about Prime Minister Benjamin Netanyahu's strategy, blaming his security chiefs for October 7th, refusing to undertake a broader investigation, denying reporting that he was warned beforehand. How is that landing with voters?
20: Well, it's landing into an extraordinarily divided electorate. And so it's very hard to talk about the overall Israeli society when you say, how do voters think about it? His voters agree with him. And his voters have been quite stable at a minority, but a large minority. So we're talking about roughly 38 to 42 or 43% of Israelis who pretty much support Netanyahu in almost any kind of question, whether it's voting for parties of his coalition or who believe that he is most suitable to be prime minister. And so they agree with him. They are, sending around lists of his achievements, which basically mirror what Netanyahu has been saying this whole time, particularly things like getting the hostages back over the course of 2 years, even those who are no longer alive. And that is his voters, but everybody else, okay, so the rest of Israeli society, we're talking over 50%, who are not voting for Netanyahu, probably close to 60%, are infuriated. And, like some of the people that Daniel spoke to in the South, they are in a way collectively feeling what Daniel has spoken about. So just feeling like he is avoiding responsibility, shut down, not sympathetic or empathetic in any way to the suffering of the hostages and their families over the 2 years before they were all released. And in general, just not concerned with the fate of the people themselves. I think that in a way the anger is, particularly, it's ironic in a way that people are angrier at their own government for being let down. I mean, of course they're furious at Hamas, but nobody's, naive about the fact that this is a conflict. And I think that, the expectation of the state to protect its citizens and the government to take care of its citizens after an attack like that really is very basic. And people feel extremely, on the other side, on the opposition side, quite betrayed.
0: But you've also written that this does not mean that Netanyahu will lose. Can you say more about that?
20: Yeah, that's right. Well, as I said, his base is incredibly stable. He has around that 40% mark who still support him. So first of all, the coalition system makes it difficult for any party to form, a coalition, because they never get a majority. They have to always bring in other parties. And the opposition parties are currently holding a majority of seats in all polls, except that the Zionist opposition parties have largely, restricted themselves from forming a coalition with parties representing Arab or Palestinian citizens of Israel. So those are all within the opposition. And if the Zionist opposition parties can't get the majority of 61 that usually is needed for a government, they won't be able to form a coalition. That would allow a possibility in which Netanyahu is asked to form a coalition, even if he doesn't have a majority. He could also, we don't know what's going to happen at the very last stages of the campaign. He could get a surge of the undecided voters. That's also a possibility. So could the opposition. There's a lot that's up in the air right now about who will actually win. What we do know is that the makeup of the next Knesset, the next parliament, will be very heavily right wing because it reflects where Israeli society has been going, frankly, long before October 7th and even more so after October 7th.
0: This is Dalia Shendlin. She's an Israeli pollster. She's based in Tel Aviv. Dalia, thank you so much for sharing these insights with us.
20: Thank you for having me.

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1: 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K-pop idol and leader of BTS turns museum curator with a new exhibition right here in San Francisco at the San Francisco Museum of Modern Art. Chloe Veltman from NPR has the story coming up in a few minutes.
2: I'm Robin Young. 25 years ago,
3: the United States military has begun strikes against Al-Qaeda terrorist training camps and military installations of the Taliban regime in Afghanistan.
2: Many Afghans helped the U.S. during the 20-year war and resettled in America, but new immigration policies mean they may have to leave. Next time, Here and Now.
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0: 10% of residents. 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
0: But the people, they're nowhere in sight. We revisit Kibbutz Be'eri next time on The World.
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3: I'm Jeff Bennett on the next NewsHour. A look at the promise GLP-1s like Wegovy and Ozempic have shown in treating addiction. That's Wednesday on the PBS NewsHour.
2: 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Mostly clear inland this morning, however, parts of the bay again with some dense morning fog, especially along the coast, part of the bridges, otherwise warm to hot again today. Bay Area highs in the 60s to right around 100 inland. 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And by Jarl and Pamela Moan, focusing on civil liberties, foster youth, public radio, and the arts. And the listeners and members of KQED, 88.5 San Francisco, 89.3 Sacramento over the airwaves, and streaming live on your phone. 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
4: It's Morning Edition from NPR News. I'm Michelle Martin.
5: And I'm Mae Martinez. The gift shop at the San Francisco Museum of Modern Art is expecting a huge rush over the next few months. Director of Retail Shane Salvada says she's ready.
6: This is hands down the most inventory that we've ever front-loaded for an exhibition.
5: That is because of the K-pop band BTS, more specifically its leader, RM. The pop star is displaying art from his personal collection at a museum for the first time. NPR's Chloe Veltman joined fans for a tour.
7: The line to get into the RM show at SF MoMA isn't as long as the one to buy RM-related merch.
8: This line up here is about 30 minutes. We are currently sold out of the teacups and coffee cups.
7: But it's long enough to get to know a little bit about 20-something Bay Area-based BTS fans Joy Cara.
9: I've been to SF MoMA many times before.
7: And Bree Walker.
10: This is my first time actually coming to an art museum, and it's all because of Namjoon.
7: Kim Namjoon, that's RM's real name. Cara says the fans have come up with a verb to describe the lifestyle associated with the K-pop star's interests.
9: Namjooning, just doing all the things that Namjoon loves doing as well.
7: Like visiting museums and collecting art. RM has been doing these things for nearly a decade. A lot of the works in his collection are by major Korean artists, such as the 20th century abstract masters Kim Hwanggi and Yoon Hyung-gun. RM even wrote a song about Yoon.
11: I wanna be a human, for I do some art. It's a cruel world, but this gon' be my part.
7: Ahead of the exhibition, RM said it was important to him to make sure the art on display resonated with today's audiences.
12: There were two questions that mattered most to me. Does it move me, really? Does this artist and does this work still have something to tell us?
7: Walker and Cara try to make sense of several large abstract paintings in a section of the show entirely dedicated to the yellow-brown color umber.
10: He's got this obsession with umber and its relation to earth. He's a very nature guy.
9: You can like look at one of these and like get lost in it, even though there's not much going on, but it invites your imagination to fill in the pieces.
7: Sometimes the fans see a connection between the art and RM's musical life. In a section of the show titled Friendscape, focused on the natural world and animals, Cara and Walker encounter seven waterfowl made from wood by a long-dead anonymous Korean artist.
9: That has to allude to BTS somehow because of the seven members.
10: This being the seventh floor, the seven ducks, it's all symbolic.
7: But a rock with the word candy engraved on it in orange by the contemporary multimedia artist Wanu Lee leaves Walker and Cara baffled. Fittingly, it's in a section titled I Don't Know, But I Like It.
10: Yeah, I don't know either.
7: There's a lot to take in, with more than 170 works on display. It's slow going because Cara and Walker keep bumping into other fans.
13: Yeah, hi. Nice to see you again.
7: And many of these fans are sharing their own artworks inspired by RM and BTS with each other.
13: Would you like a bookmark?
7: Sarah Larios flew in from Zambia to see the show.
13: I made these from fabric from my mom's sewing cupboard, actually.
7: As a maker of BTS-inspired art herself, Joy Cara says she is touched by the little gifts other fans have pressed into her hands.
9: A lot of them are handmade, and it's like you're making art in response to the art, so I think that's beautiful.
7: For Bree Walker, the experience of visiting an art museum for the first time has been eye-opening.
10: I guess I always thought that you had to have some kind of knowledge when looking at art to resonate with it. But after going through it, I feel like I could get

0: something out of museums. I'll be back.
1: Kara and Walker say they are planning to return at least once more to the show. Chloe Veltman, NPR News, San Francisco.
2: This is Morning Edition from NPR News. I'm A. Martinez.
3: And I'm Michelle Martin.
4: And from San Francisco, we're going to head over to the East Bay in Pittsburgh. Mel has traffic for you there.
5: Highway 4, just before Loveridge Road, there's a brush fire burning near an apartment complex off the side of the roadway, distracting people. Traffic is slow back to L Street, remains heavy out to about to Willow Pass Road in Bay Point. Meanwhile, 242 southbound from Clayton Road down to the 680 merge is also slow right now. Mel Baker, 4KQED.
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6: The American consumer is pretty resilient, but there is a limit, and eventually that limit starts to eat into your ability to do things like, keep up with your car payments.
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9: No beardos, no weirdos, no wimps, no radicals, just warriors.
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4: 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Now 5:51.
10: Good morning. This is the California Report. I'm Carlos Cabrera Lomelí. In from Madi Bolaños. Researchers are calling on OpenAI to keep kids under 18 off ChatGPT, at least for now. KQED's Rachel Miro reports.
11: The Youth AI Safety Institute at Common Sense Media says the new ChatGPT for teens doesn't send parents alerts when it should, and it also offers to do kids' homework for them. Tom Siegel is head of Common Sense Media's AI testing arm. He says ChatGPT is the most popular chatbot among teens, which is why he thinks OpenAI should hit the pause button for young users.
12: As a, I would say, short-term measure until they fixed all the things that they already claimed they would be fixing at this point. So it's really a temporary pause until these things are fixed.
11: In a statement, a spokesperson for OpenAI called the findings inaccurate, writing the tests do not reflect, quote, how ChatGPT's teen safeguards work in practice. For the California Report, I'm Rachel Miro.
10: A state agency has found out that California's largest school district, LA Unified, could run out of money by the end of the next school year. LAS reporter Mariana Dale explains.
13: The fiscal crisis and management team analysis found the district at high risk of insolvency. The increasing cost of employee salaries and special education services are two factors driving LAUSD to spend more money than it brings in. Without intervention, the district is projected to exhaust its reserves during the 2027-28 school year. The LAUSD Teacher Union says the analysis unfairly penalizes the district for recent pay increases. LAUSD says there is a plan to balance the budget that includes eliminating thousands of jobs and some funding for high-need schools.
10: That was LAS reporter Mariana Dale. This November election, Californians will vote on Proposition 43. That measure will make it harder to impose or increase local taxes. KQED's Guy Marzorati has this explainer.
14: Prop 43 would raise the threshold to pass local tax measures brought forward by citizens. Those are ballot measures that require voter signatures to qualify. If Prop 43 passes, citizen initiatives for earmarked special taxes would require a two-thirds vote to pass. Right now, they only need a majority. That two-thirds vote is also required to pass taxes that are put on the ballot by local governments. Prop 43 supporters say all special taxes should meet that high bar. Opponents argue the measure will effectively give a minority of voters veto power over tax increases, making it harder to fund local services. For the California Report, I'm Guy Marzorati in San Francisco.
10: In Los Angeles, coffee lovers are taking their passion to the next level. People are turning their homes into coffee speakeasies, serving specialty brews out of their kitchens and backyards. Despite their low profile, these DIY businesses are quite the buzz. KCRW's Betsy Shepherd has the story.
3: Customers are lining up to place their coffee order inside a single family home, hidden behind a tall fence in Echo Park.
15: We came here and the gate was closed, and so we were like, I don't even know how to get into this place. Like, do we just walk into someone's house?
3: The place is Lodo Coffee. There are about a dozen people sitting in a terraced cactus garden, reading, sipping, chatting, as homeowner Julian Sharman pulls and pours espresso shots.
16: The focus here is excellent Mexican coffees. My mom is from Japan, so there's a lot of little Japanese touches here that you'll kind of see. The handmade ceramics that I've made myself, I serve all the coffee in, little Japanese sweets.
3: The personal touch is one of the hallmarks of these backyard cafes. Across town in Hollywood, Cold Brew Coffee Crew serves hand-batched iced coffee and homemade bread under a big avocado tree.
17: Did I hear an avocado toast? I'm going to get one started for you guys and one for them.
3: Dustin Drury and Angela Inferrara run the cafe out of a leafy bungalow court that used to house actors in Western movies.
18: The most expensive thing is what? Rent. Well, we already pay rent for our bungalow. So we were like, okay, well, what kind of businesses can we run out of our house?
3: The answer? Food and beverage services, thanks to a 2024 LA County ordinance that gives out licenses for MICOs. That's an acronym.
18: A MICO is a micro in... No, hold on, Angela, what is it?
19: It's a micro enterprise home kitchen operation.
18: The micro enterprise part being you can't make more than $100,000. The home kitchen part being we're operating out of our home. Operation meaning we're operating.
3: Since the start of the year, the number of MICO cafes has quadrupled to about 3 dozen. But you won't see them from the street.
18: The reason that it's hard to find this place is because the way we're permitted as a MICO, you're not allowed to have outdoor signage. And so you kind of got to operate as kind of a speakeasy.
3: The signage ban is meant to keep MICOs operating at a micro level. But it turns out the walled garden vibes are a huge draw for customers.
20: I love house-based stuff. I love house shows. I love readings at houses.
21: It feels exclusive, and you have to be kind of a little in the know.
22: It feels a little hidden, mysterious. I drove 40 minutes away to find this coffee shop.
3: The allure of these private spaces has a lot to do with how Los Angeles is laid out, says cultural critic David Yulin.
23: The history of Los Angeles has really been a history of a kind of private space city. You know, there was a domestic quality to cultural life here.
3: Now, Yulin says, the city is becoming more integrated with public transportation, vertical development, and with these residential spaces turning into community hubs.
23: It is a kind of pushback against mass culture. There's a DIY quality to it rather than all about profit in that way. So it's a return to human scale in a city that can certainly use that.
3: For his part, Sharman thinks hyper-local businesses are an antidote to LA sprawl, and he hopes Lotto will continue to grow into a full-time gig. Cold Brew Coffee Crew is just breaking even at the moment. But Drury and Ferrara are okay with that.
18: At the end of the day, we just want more people to know that there are cool people in the world doing cool things in your neighborhoods. And so we are here to reward people's curiosity.
3: MICO coffee shops open up more space for Angelenos to connect in real life. And that's something customers and business owners both seem to be craving.
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10: And that's the California Report for Wednesday, October 7th. We're a production of KQED News. I'm Carlos Cabrera Lomelí. 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
4: 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At 5:59, Mel has traffic now out in Vallejo.
0: 80 eastbound, just before Highway 37, a stalled big rig is in the right lane. 37 itself westbound is backed up now solidly from Wilson across the Mare Island Bridge to lane merge and remains heavy out towards Skaggs Island Road. Mel Baker for KQED.
4: 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The guitarist will perform music from his latest Blue Note album, Scenes from Above. Tickets at sfjazz.org. I'm Dave Freeman. Good morning. Thanks for listening. 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
1: Good morning. Fears of a drone attack tied to Iran led the U.S. to suddenly pull its bombers from a British base. After Ukraine showed how drones can be used to surprise Russia, how safe are U.S. planes? It's Morning Edition from NPR News.
2: On KQED News, San Francisco and Oakland have passed a pause on new data centers. I'm Brian Watt.
1: Cornell asked a former top DOJ official to investigate how it responds to sexual assault and misconduct. I'm Michelle Martin.
5: And I'm Martinez. Some students are calling for Cornell's president to resign and for the school to abolish fraternities. And the commissioner in charge of two failed executions in Tennessee oversaw three more when he was the top prison official in Arizona. Review there found prison staff turning to Wikipedia for dosing information. It's Wednesday, October 7th. 25 years ago today, the U.S. and Britain launched the war in Afghanistan. News is next.
7: Live from NPR News in Washington, I'm Korva Coleman. When President Trump announced his MAGA Inc. super PAC would start paying for ads promoting his administration, it wasn't clear what that would mean for the ads that had already aired. NPR's Tamara Keith reports that's now coming into focus.
25: The White House insisted the ads were public service announcements meant to promote patriotism. But lawmakers from both sides of the aisle criticized taxpayer dollars going to what looked like political advertisements. On Monday, Trump announced MAGA Inc. would take over funding the ads. But a White House official not authorized to speak on the record confirmed that didn't mean the super PAC would reimburse taxpayers for the ads that have already aired. According to Ad Impact, the U.S. government has spent more than $11.5 million to air the ads nationwide. Tamara Keith, NPR News.
7: The head of the World Health Organization reports Russian authorities have denied any cases of the plague in Siberia. A female lab worker died there of pneumonia last week. Meanwhile, Stefan Dujarric, the spokesman for the United Nations Secretary General, says the UN also wants to know more.
26: WHO has been in touch with the Russian authorities. My understanding is that they have they contacted the Russian authorities who responded. They are in the lead for the UN systems.
7: He encouraged all health authorities to be responsible in reporting on this matter. This year's Nobel Prize in Chemistry has gone to two researchers for their work involving a unique property of certain molecules. NPR's Ari Daniel reports.
27: Put one hand on top of the other. They look alike, but they're not identical. A molecule with this property, where it can't be superimposed on its mirror image, is called chiral. Certain key molecules of life are chiral, like amino acids and DNA. The Nobel Committee recognized two chemists for their separate experiments explaining and amplifying this molecular asymmetry, with repercussions for drugs, flavors, and novel materials. Kenzo Soai, now professor emeritus at Tokyo University of Science, is one of the recipients.
28: Of course, this is one of the most exciting days in my life.
27: A speaker at today's ceremony called Soai's work, quote, probably the coolest experiment in organic chemistry. Ari Daniel, NPR News.
7: The National Hurricane Center says tropical storm Isaias has formed in the Gulf of Mexico. It's nearly 600 miles south of the mouth of the Mississippi River. Its top sustained winds are at 40 miles per hour. Tropical storm Isaias is expected to pick up strength. It could be a significant hurricane in a few days. 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
6: Live from KQED News, I'm Brian Watt. Good morning. The heat wave that's baked much of the Bay Area for days is now expected to last through Thursday. KQED climate reporter Ezra David Romero explains.
8: Forecasters expect triple-digit heat in East Bay cities like Walnut Creek and Livermore, as well as places like Santa Rosa, Morgan Hill, Gilroy, and the southernmost reaches of San Jose. San Francisco and Oakland could peak in the low 80s. Dial Hong is a meteorologist with the Weather Service's Bay Area office.
9: We definitely want people to stay hydrated, drink plenty of water, take frequent breaks in the shade, and never leave children or pets in unattended vehicles.
8: By Friday, a low-pressure trough will push the ridge of high pressure that's causing the heat to the east and allow the marine layer to cool the region. Forecasters also expect minor coastal flooding later this week along the shoreline in the North Bay. I'm Ezra David Romero, KQED News.
6: Former Southern California Congresswoman Katie Porter is endorsing State Senator Scott Wiener in his bid to represent San Francisco and Washington. Wiener and San Francisco Supervisor Connie Chan are vying to replace Nancy Pelosi in the House of Representatives. The former Speaker of the House is retiring after nearly four decades in Congress and has endorsed Chan in the race. But Porter, who represented Orange County from 2019 to 2025, says Wiener's record on housing, health care, and transit won her support. I'm Brian Watt, KQED News.
4: 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Traffic time at 6:06 as we head over to the foggy Golden Gate Bridge.
0: We're 101 southbound at the Robin Williams Tunnel. The right lane is blocked by some things like a tote bag and other items. A bridge crews are in place to get it out of the way. There is a fog advisory on the Golden Gate Bridge. Traffic is beginning to slow on the Richmond-San Rafael Bridge, beginning around Castro Street to the Toll Plaza. And the Bay Bridge backup is already to the maze. Mel Baker for KQED.
4: 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Traffic support comes to us this morning from Mike Council, Plumbing, and Reuter. On KQED News with Brian ahead at 6:22 this morning, Election Day is a month away, and Bay Area voters have plenty to decide, from the governor's race to congressional contests and many, many ballot questions. To help, the KQED Newsroom has a new voter guide, and we're going to hear more about it at 6:22 and at 8:22 this morning. Sacramento Valley heat advisory continues until Friday night. Sunny and hot the next several days. Today's high, Sacramento 99, about 98 tomorrow. A cool down begins Friday, according to the National Weather Service. Cooler temperatures are forecast Saturday and Sunday. And repeating again for the Bay Area with a heat advisory until Thursday night. Coastal flood advisory for the North Bay Interior Valleys until tomorrow afternoon. Bay Area highs today will range from the 60s near the water to around 100 degrees inland. Clear tonight, partly cloudy coast and bay, some fog returning after midnight.
5: It's Morning Edition from NPR News. Ami Martinez in Los Angeles, California.
1: And I'm Michelle Martin in Washington, D.C. Good morning. We have new information about events connected to the British airbase used by American bombers near where five men were arrested last week in a suspected terror plot.
5: All of the U.S. long-range bombers that were at that base were brought home over the weekend because of a threat of a possible attack by Iran.
1: For the latest, we're joined by NPR national security correspondent Greg Myrie. Greg, good morning.
11: Hi, Michelle.
1: Do we know what kind of threat Iran was posing?
11: Yeah, a U.S. official who's not authorized to speak publicly told NPR a credible threat linked to Iran was the reason the U.S. decided to abruptly remove a dozen B-1 bombers from this Royal Air Force Base Fairford in the southwest part of the country. This threat potentially involved a drone attack. The U.S. planes were flown out Sunday. They've returned to home bases in the U.S. And these are long-range bombers that were part of a larger contingent of U.S. warplanes that used this British base in recent months to carry out airstrikes in Iran. The other planes had already left.
1: And as we mentioned, this all began last week. Are there any updates on that investigation in Britain?
11: Yeah, one more man was arrested Tuesday. He was the seventh to be picked up since this all began on September 27th. That's when British police arrested five young men traveling in white vans near the airbase in a rural area in the middle of the night. Now, no weapons were found in the vans, and a few days after that, a sixth man was detained, but they've all been released on bail, and no one has been charged at this point. Now, President Trump and Britain's Prime Minister Andy Burnham have both said there's a possible link to Iran, but they haven't provided details. Iran, for its part, has denied any involvement.
12: So it sounds like there's still a lot that we want to know, but have we seen anything similar in the past?
11: You know, Michelle, last year, Ukraine smuggled drones into Russia. It hid them inside small mobile homes on the back of trucks that parked near several Russian air bases with long-range bombers. And then by remote control, Ukraine launched the drones that hit the Russian planes. 20 to 40 of them were damaged or destroyed. This was a significant portion of Russia's long-range bomber fleet. And this attack certainly grabbed the attention of the U.S., which realized U.S. planes could also be vulnerable to a similar surprise attack.
12: So are U.S. military bases at home and abroad now considered more vulnerable than in the past?
11: Absolutely, yes. The war with Iran has driven this home in multiple ways. Iranian drones and missiles have hit U.S. bases throughout the Middle East. Perhaps the most serious attack was on the very large U.S. naval base in Bahrain. And so for the past three decades, the U.S. has built many bases in the region. The idea was to provide some level of protections for U.S. allies there.
12: So is the U.S. rethinking this arrangement?
11: Yeah, absolutely. The drone threat has really flipped the thinking in many ways. The U.S. has a constellation of military bases that all have to be defended, and this is very complicated and expensive. This discussion was already taking place about the possible future arrangement for U.S. bases in the Middle East, and now we're learning that U.S. planes operating in Britain were facing some sort of threat as well. And just a quick reminder, the U.S. has hundreds of military bases outside the U.S. Now all of them have to worry about drone attacks.
12: That is NPR's Greg Myrie. Greg, thank you.
11: Sure thing, Michelle.
13: Let's hear now from someone who tracks threats from Iran. Megan Sutcliffe is a Middle East and Africa analyst for Sibylline. That's a firm that advises clients on risks around the world. She joins us now from London. So when you heard that the U.S. was bringing those bombers home, what did you think, Megan?
14: Good morning. Well, initially it was a surprise that we saw the US pulling all of its bombers out of RAF Fairford and doing so as quickly as they did. Local reports would indicate that fuel tankers and airplanes capable of refueling the bombers were not part of the flight that took place to return those bombers to the United States. And that would indicate that this was something that was organized very, very rapidly. And so what we're looking at here is likely a threat environment that has become more precarious and more volatile for the US, and that speaks to the broader threats to US security, British security, and European security as tensions with Iran remain particularly elevated.
13: So organize quickly. I mean, that sounds like they were really worried that something might happen.
14: Absolutely. And that would mirror the types of statements that we've seen President Trump making over the past few days, in which he stated that there were, quote, specific threats to the airbase, as well as the Vice President, J.D. Vance, stating that essentially this evacuation was done out of an abundance of caution. That's all we really have in terms of official statements regarding the RAF Fairford incidents. However, there have been numerous reports in outlets like Reuters and the New York Times indicating that the U.S. received intelligence regarding an imminent threat of a drone attack targeting RAF Fairford, potentially one that would involve short-ranged weaponized drones in conjunction with a broader distraction to draw away defense capabilities from the aerial space and then maximize the potential impact of those drones on U.S. service personnel and indeed aircraft within the airbase itself.
13: From what you know, does Iran have those capabilities to carry out an attack like that?
14: Iran absolutely has those capabilities. If we split it into two, looking at the disruption part of things and the drone part of things, in terms of disruption, Iran has well-established networks of intelligence agents, recruiters, and indeed organized criminal elements, which it is capable of using to perpetrate attacks and hazard events within the UK. We have seen that very recently with various Iranian proxies targeting Jewish and Israeli communities in cities such as London and the area of Golden Green. So they definitely definitely have that capability in the UK. Regarding drone threats, of course, Iran has one of the most advanced drone programs in the world, and it's capable of manufacturing drones very, very quickly and using them even more efficiently. We've seen that over the past 7.5 months in the Middle East, and indeed over the past several years with reference to its collaboration with Russia in providing them with Shahed drones used in Ukraine. So Iran definitely has those capabilities. However, them deploying them in the United Kingdom, and specifically potentially targeting a US base, that is a new development and one that speaks to just how acute these security threats are becoming.
13: Yeah, and it sounds like that means that any military base the US has around the world is vulnerable.
14: Absolutely. Unnamed military sources speaking to the New York Times a few days ago indicated that the risk of targeting also extends to US bases in Germany, such as those in Ramstein. And we've already seen Iran's capability of perpetrating drone attacks in the Middle East as far away as Jordan from Iranian territory. So those threats are certainly there. But the question really is, in what condition is Iran willing to use those capabilities? Over the past few months, we've seen hostilities being primarily limited to the Middle East, and that corresponds to Iran's overarching interest in deterring the US from engaging in further airstrikes and, in the long term, the US drawing down its presence in the Middle East, particularly away from Iranian soil. However, extending that into Europe speaks to a greater appetite for escalation on the part of Iran. It speaks to potentially Iranian desperation to secure a US concession in the form of a ceasefire. And so all of that taken together, it means that we're in a more volatile security environment, particularly when we're talking about U.S. bases overseas.
13: Yeah, it sounds like maybe if you're a U.S. ally and you're thinking about an American military installation, it might feel or seem like a liability now.
14: Absolutely. And that is part and parcel of Iran's overarching goal when it comes to the US's military presence around the world. And it certainly corresponds to the goals of Iran's allies, such as Russia, which, of course, also aims to seek a US drawdown from major theatres like Europe. Essentially, what this does is it is part of Iran's long-term campaign to remove the US's capacity to act as a global superpower, or at least to meaningfully intervene in a military sense in various theatres where Iran has interests. Essentially, what we're looking at here is an environment in which Iran is ready, willing, and able to use its offensive capabilities. And unfortunately, that makes all of us less safe, whether we're talking about the Middle East, Europe, or the United States.
13: Megan Sutcliffe is a Middle East and Africa analyst for the geopolitical risk firm Sibylline. Thank you very much.
14: Thank you.
12: President Trump's new helipad on the White House South Lawn has been getting a lot of use lately. Trump is flying out of Washington more frequently, rallying with Republican candidates as the GOP tries to keep its majorities in Congress in next month's midterm elections. NPR White House correspondent Deepa Shivaram has the story.
15: In Ohio, Oklahoma, Nebraska, and Alabama, Trump's rallies have, well, been classic Trump. He dances to the same songs, and he references the same stories he's been telling since 2015. He continues to blame Democrats for the economy, and he insists America is doing great.
16: This is the golden age of America. We're doing numbers that nobody ever thought were possible.
15: Despite Trump not being on the ballot this year, he's telling voters to pretend that he is. But with just 1 month until voting ends, that might put Trump's party in a precarious position. Simply put, according to polling, the president is unpopular, and he continues to wade into topics that aren't doing his party any favors. For example, in Ohio last weekend, AI data centers have been an issue dragging Republican candidate John Husted in his race against Democrat Sherrod Brown. Despite voters on both sides of the aisle being opposed to data centers, Trump said this.
16: We want them, look. There's so much money to be made for Ohio. You can't just turn them off. They'll go to China.
15: And on high costs, the president isn't offering anything new. He's been telling voters that costs will come down for months. But war with Iran, which drove up prices, still has no end in sight. Here's Trump on Monday in Nebraska.
16: It's going to end very soon and your prices are going to come tumbling. All your prices have been tumbling down. In fact, oil is less than it was under Biden, just so you understand.
15: In the same rally, Trump said high costs from the war were a, quote, small price to pay to keep the country safe because Iran could, quote, take out a city such as Los Angeles or San Diego. Trump says he plans to go to other states where Republicans are in close races like Alaska and Iowa to help GOP candidates because he insists that Republicans have been doing better since he started campaigning with them. Deepa Shivaram, NPR News, The White House.
12: Tomorrow on Morning Edition, a new documentary looks at the fuel behind Elon Musk's incredible wealth and power. The Tesla and SpaceX chief has threatened to sue over the film Musk, which features archival video, lawsuit records, and interviews with people close to him. Filmmaker Alex Gibney is with us. Tune in on the NPR app, online, or via your local station. 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
4: Your local station right here, member-supported KQED on Wednesday at 6:19. And good morning, I'm Dave Freeman. And coming up, Ryan Watt with KQED News. We'll have the latest on elections in just a few minutes. Right now, we have Bay Area traffic with Mel and a rundown of the commute.
0: Yeah, on the Tracy side of the Altamont Pass, traffic is sluggish from Highway 132 up to Corral Hollow Road. 205 westbound is backed up solidly from about Byron Road to the 580 interchange. You're going to find stop-and-go traffic as you come out of the pass to about Grant Line. It will remain slow out to North Flynn Road. 880 southbound out of San Lorenzo is beginning to slow from I-238 down to Highway 84. Mel Baker. For KQED.
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3: I'm Alexis Madrigal. Next time on Forum, some of the Bay Area's biggest political battles this fall are happening between fellow Democrats in hotly contested races for Congress. In San Francisco, the race to succeed Nancy Pelosi. In Alameda County, the rematch of the race to replace disgraced Congressman Eric Swalwell. And in Napa and Sacramento, younger progressive challengers are taking on longtime incumbents. KQED's political team joins us to break down the races. That's at 9 a.m. right here on KQED.
4: Bay Area heat advisory until tomorrow night around 10. Coastal flood advisory for the North Bay interior valleys until tomorrow afternoon. Warm to hot again today around the Bay, 60s to near 100. 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
17: It's Morning Edition on KQED. I'm Brian Watt. Early voting in the November general election is starting this week. Here in California, voters have a number of top ticket races and a long list of ballot questions. 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And here to tell us more about it is KQED politics correspondent Guy Marzorati. Hey, Guy.
18: Hey.
17: So what can people expect with the KQED voter guide for these midterms?
18: Yeah, so you can expect a guide that's really trying to help you make an informed decision, not just on statewide races or 14 statewide ballot measures, but all the way down the ballot. We're the only voter guide out there that's going in-depth in all 9 Bay Area counties. And really the way we're doing this is for ballot measures, trying to give you the yes argument, the no argument, who's supporting, who's opposing. Sometimes that can be a good signal. And then for those candidate races, bringing locally relevant questions. So Sassoon City, City Council, we want to know, okay, where do they stand on that proposed California Forever development? San Jose City Council, what are they thinking about data center development? North Bay, how are they thinking about insurance non-renewal? So really trying to bring locally specific questions to candidates in hopes that that can help inform your vote.
17: Does the guide have endorsements?
18: You know, we do not have endorsements. It's a great question because when we do user testing in between election years, that's always the first thing that comes up. Can't you just tell us how to vote? No, we can't do that. We can't tell you how to vote, but we're trying to give you some good information so you can make that choice. At KQED, we don't have an editorial board. We never have. And so we don't issue our own opinions or issue our own endorsements.
17: So what have you done differently in putting it together for this election? What's different?
18: We did a whole school board voter guide in this election. The thinking being, this is one of those down ballot races where there's not a lot of information. You know, it's hard. You sometimes it's one where you end up kind of asking friends who you think, oh, maybe they follow school issues. Maybe I can get a hint from them. But we created this questionnaire for the hundreds of school board candidates across the Bay Area on issues that are relevant across the region. So cell phone usage in school, safety officers in school, what to do about declining enrollment, in hopes that by putting these questions on specific issues to candidates, we can give voters in just a short little rubric they can look at an idea of where these school board candidates actually stand on the issues.
17: So take us around the Bay Area's more high profile races where there actually is kind of a lot of information that the guide unpacks.
18: You know, let's talk about Congress. The Bay Area is not going to play, you know, a huge role in the balance of power in Washington, but we do have three really interesting Democrat versus Democrat congressional races. One in San Francisco, Scott Wiener, Connie Chan running for the seat Nancy Pelosi is retiring from. One in the East Bay where Aisha Wahab, recently elected in a special election, faces a challenge from Melissa Hernandez. That was the seat Eric Swalwell previously held. And then in the North Bay, Mike Thompson facing a challenge from fellow Democrat Eric Jones. In all three of those, we really tried to get at issues that Democrats disagree on. You know, how would they approach our foreign policy, issues of Israel and foreign funding? What do they think about AI regulation? How would they deal with issues closer to home around housing? So trying to unpack where those candidates really stand in our voter guide.
17: And how about ballot measures? What are the big questions that voters are having to think about there?
18: Well, one that really stands out across the region is RTM, the regional transit measure. This will be on the ballot for voters in five Bay Area counties. Whether or not to approve a sales tax to fund agencies like BART, like Caltrain, like Muni. And I think a real kind of existential question here for Bay Area voters, how much support do they want to give to these transit agencies in our new post-pandemic era of public transit?
17: KQED's voter guy, Marzorati, thank you so much for all your work.
18: Yes, sir. Thanks, Brian.
17: And you can hear more from Guy talking about the biggest California races in the November general election later this morning on Forum. Tune in at 9 o'clock and do check out the voter guide on the KQED app and at kqed.org/voter guide. Talks are ongoing to build a new waterfront park in the East Bay at Golden Gate Fields, the final site for horse racing here in the Bay Area. The racetrack closed in 2024 after 8 decades in operation as California's racing industry struggled financially and concerns from animal rights activists grew. KQED's Katie DiBenedetti has more.
2: Here at Golden Gate Fields, the grandstands look pretty different than they did back in the 1990s when the racetrack saw crowds of up to 20,000 people.
10: Coming out to Golden Gate Fields was just kind of a rite of passage.
2: Guillermo Rodriguez was a student at UC Berkeley and recalls the racetrack's dollar Sundays.
10: Dollar to get in, a dollar beer, and a dollar hot dog. It's where we filled up with all our carbs, and it was a lot of fun.
2: Rodriguez is now the state director for the Trust for Public Land. The nonprofit is set to buy the 160-acre property later this year. The plan is to then transfer it to another entity, the East Bay Regional Park District, to restore the native wetlands and create public outdoor space connecting the East Bay shoreline.
19: I hope everybody brought their ticket. We will collect a dollar.
2: Rodriguez led a tour of the racetrack for a group of local officials this week. He was joined by East Bay Assemblymember Buffy Wicks and Berkeley Mayor Adina Ishii, among others, who shared what they hope to see here.
20: I would love to see sports fields as part of it. We have a real deficit of kids' sports fields.
21: I have three dogs, so I'm very excited to be able to bring them here and walk with them.
2: California will foot most of the bill, allocating $125 million to the project through Proposition 4 funding that's set aside for environmental projects like land conservation. The East Bay Regional Parks District has pledged $20 million, and the Trust for Public Land is raising the other $30 million through private donations. Stakeholders will hold a public engagement process with the cities of Albany and Berkeley before finalizing plans. The deadline for the purchase is in December. I'm Katie DiBenedetti, KQED News.
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4: The time coming up on 6:29. Let's go up to the Richmond San Rafael Bridge now with Mel Baker.
0: Where the backup toward the toll plaza begins around the Richmond Parkway and remains solid that way. On the other side of the bay in San Rafael, Sir Francis Drake Boulevard westbound at Anderson Drive, there is a deer in the westbound lane. Mel Baker for KQED.
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22: Live from NPR News in Washington, I'm Dave Mattingly. Less than a month before the November midterm elections, more than a million voters across the U.S. have already cast their ballots. NPR's Stephen Fowler says spending on political ads for key House and Senate races is expected to top $1 billion.
23: The map of races both parties view as competitive is expansive and runs deep into states where President Trump comfortably won in 2024. And the House party committees have ID'd close to 100 seats they feel are in play, with millions in spending lined up to try and shape the outcome. And in the Senate, Republicans have pulled back money from Georgia and North Carolina, where Democrats are polling better, instead sending resources to places like Kansas and South Carolina, where Trump's unpopularity makes the midterm more competitive than one might expect. Stephen Fowler, NPR News.
22: President Trump continues to campaign for Republican candidates in red states. He's scheduled to travel to Texas today and speak at a rally for GOP Senate candidate Ken Paxton. Coastal communities from southeastern Louisiana to the Florida Panhandle are bracing for a hurricane. Tropical storm Isaias has formed in the Gulf and is expected to strengthen into a hurricane by tomorrow. It's likely to be approaching the Gulf Coast by Friday. Florida's governor has declared an emergency in 25 counties and activated the National Guard. This is NPR News.
17: Live from KQED News, I'm Brian Watt. Just hours after San Francisco passed a 45-day moratorium on new data centers, the Oakland City Council enacted a similar freeze. Public comment at Tuesday's City Council meeting had largely been in favor of the temporary ban. Activist Ethel Long Scott supported the moratorium, citing environmental hazards from data centers.
24: A large data center can use up to 5 million gallons of water a day and uses the same amount of electricity as tens of thousands of homes.
17: Those who oppose the ban frequently mention job growth and the need to embrace technology. Richmond and Gilroy passed their own 45-day moratoriums last month. The Golden State Valkyries played their second game of the semifinals tonight at home against reigning champ, the Las Vegas Aces. After a win on Sunday, they made the playoffs in their inaugural season last year too, but this is the furthest the Valkyries have gone in the WNBA postseason. Three of the five games in the semifinal series will be played at Chase Center, also known as Valhalla. Here's Valkyrie center Kia Stokes.
25: The Aces are championship caliber. They know what it takes to win. I know in their locker room they're not happy with how they played, so they're going to come out. Their whole goal is to come to our house and steal one game, so they still have the opportunity to do that. So going forward, like, you know, home court, we have that advantage. We need to use it.
17: The Valks will play the Aces in Vegas Friday in the best of five series. Game four, if needed, is slated for Vegas as well. Game five would be back at Valhalla next Wednesday. I'm Brian Watt, KQED News.
4: 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Former U.S. Deputy Attorney General Sally Yates will lead an independent inquiry into Cornell's handling of a former student's rape allegations. Students are preparing for a sit-in today. The details ahead. And the California Report also this hour, 6:51 this morning with your statewide coverage. Sacramento, heat advisory until Friday night. That continues with hot weather, 99 today in the capital city. Bay Area, heat advisory until tomorrow night. Clear inland, areas of dense fog right now. Some of the bridges fogged in. That will burn off. Warm to hot, high 60s to around 100 today. 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
12: This is Morning Edition from NPR News. I'm Michelle Martin in Washington, D.C.
13: And I'm A. Martinez in Los Angeles, California. Cornell University has named an independent investigator to examine how the school handled allegations of a rape. The university is being criticized for not doing enough to punish the men who were accused 2 years ago. NPR's Jacqueline Diaz joins us now with more. Jacqueline, tell us about this investigator.
1: Yeah, good morning. So the investigator named was a woman named Sally Yates. She was a federal prosecutor for decades and served as deputy attorney general under President Obama. Maybe you remember her name. She served as acting attorney general in Trump's first administration, but it was just for 10 days. Then she was fired. She refused to defend what was called then the Muslim ban. That was an executive order to bar citizens of seven Muslim-majority countries from entering the U.S. Yates has been in private practice ever since, but she's done this kind of investigation before. Back in 2021, she looked into the National Women's Soccer League. She published a report that exposed abuse, sexual misconduct, and coercion by coaches. And it highlighted serious inaction by officials.
13: All right, now the rape allegations at Cornell were made by a student in 2024. So why is the university just now appointing an outside investigator?
1: Yeah, so I think it's really safe to say that the lawsuit filed by the student, who is known as Jane Doe, is the reason that this is all happening right now. She filed her lawsuit last month alleging that seven Cornell students drugged and gang-raped her at a fraternity. No criminal charges were ever filed against any of the men, and those named in the lawsuit have denied any wrongdoing. Cornell says its university police thoroughly examined the case, and the school held its own investigation, which resulted in suspensions with two students expelled. The university says it wants Yates to examine the school's policy on how it prevents and responds to sexual harassment, assault, and misconduct on campus.
13: Okay, so how does this fit into the other investigation in Jane Doe's case right now?
1: Yeah, so Yates' investigation will be separate, and it could lead to policy changes and maybe even some firings. But yeah, the other investigation is the one being led by New York Attorney General Letitia James. And depending on what her office finds, there could be criminal charges in that investigation. James was appointed by New York's governor to look into the rape case last week. Her office said that her staff has met with Jane Doe's attorney and the local prosecutor so far. It's unclear how long that investigation will take.
13: Jacqueline, on Monday night, I mean, I saw there was a huge protest, a student protest at Cornell. I mean, how are students reacting to these investigations?
1: Yeah, it was a pretty large turnout. Students were really angry. Some have called for the university's president to resign, and there's also been a call to abolish fraternities. Students are really cynical about the school's response, and they are letting the administration know how they feel. Later today, students are planning a 7-hour sit-in. It's part of a campus-wide event students are calling a zero-day action. Students say they won't attend classes and that they want to disrupt business as usual. Organizers said the goal is to call the school officials' attention to the problem of sexual violence on campus.
13: That's NPR's Jacqueline Diaz. Jacqueline, thanks.
1: Thank you.
12: The woman who survived two lethal injections last week, Krista Pike, is conscious and speaking at a hospital. Frank Strata was the commissioner of the Tennessee Department of Corrections who oversaw the failed execution attempt on Pike, who had been convicted of murder in 1996. Strata resigned over the weekend before taking that job. He was the top prison official in Arizona, and during his time there, three executions by lethal injection also failed. NPR's Kiara Eisner has been looking into this pattern, and she's with us now. Good morning, Kiara.
1: Good morning, Michelle.
12: So those failed executions in Arizona, how similar were they to what happened in Tennessee?
1: Very similar. So all three of those 2022 botched executions in Arizona used pentobarbital. That's the same drug that was used to try to execute Krista Pike and Tony Carruthers. The attempt to execute Carruthers in Tennessee was also botched earlier this year. And in all of those executions, staff struggled to insert the IVs into the prisoners' veins and their arteries. That left several of these people bloody and in pain. So that's at least five executions Strata oversaw that were botched in both states in similar ways.
12: And what about the protocols in both states? How similar were they?
1: Parts of the protocols for both states are written down, and you can see that some of the sections are word for word identical. Another similarity is what is not written down in those protocols. Here's attorney Kit Thomas. She's representing Tennessee prisoners in an ongoing lawsuit against Strata and another prison official about what was omitted.
5: We have no idea where the department is obtaining these drugs from. I mean, there are so many questions about the quality, potency, quality assurance testing of these drugs that we have repeatedly asked the department for answers to, and they've repeatedly refused to answer.
1: In his resignation letter, Strata defended his department's handling of Pike's attempted execution. He said it was handled in line with, quote, established protocol.
12: Okay, but the lawyer you just quoted, Kit Thomas, is complaining about a culture of secrecy under Strata in Tennessee. Was there a similar situation in Arizona?
1: There was. After those three botched executions, Governor Katie Hobbs ordered an independent investigation by retired federal judge David Duncan. And for nearly 2 years, Duncan looked through 28 boxes worth of execution records. He interviewed around 50 people, including staff on the Arizona execution team and outside medical experts. That man, Duncan, was fired at the end of his investigation, which says something about the secrecy in and of itself. Hobbs said he went beyond his assigned role, but Duncan says Hobbs didn't like what he discovered, including about the state's lack of transparency around executions. He told me that staff weren't able to discuss best practices with almost anyone.
6: Nobody is watching. They are in these cones of secrecy that allow them to repeat mistakes. You see it in the records when department employees are told to check Wikipedia to see what the appropriate dosages should be.
12: Okay, wait a minute. He's saying prison staff are checking Wikipedia to determine what dose to use to execute people?
1: Yep, that's what he said the records he reviewed showed. And that's an indication of what he discovered were the other main problems with lethal injection. Those were prisons can't obtain high-quality drugs, all major pharmaceutical companies refuse to provide drugs for executions, and they can't get highly trained people to administer them. A key example of that is what Duncan found in his investigation about how execution drugs were stored.
6: At the Florence prison, in a locked closet, was a refrigerator with a single jar in it that was unmarked, and they pointed that out and said, that's our pentobarbital.
1: Pentobarbital is a controlled substance. There are federal rules regarding how it should be labeled. An unmarked mason jar doesn't fit any of them. And without labeling, mistakes can easily happen, like administering the wrong drug in an execution, which did happen in Oklahoma in 2015.
12: That is NPR's Kiara Eisner. Kiara, thank you. This is NPR News.
4: Your latest KQED traffic is next, beginning in San Jose.
0: Northbound 101, stop and go from 680 to nearly 880, possibly due to an accident or two on the shoulder. Meanwhile, traffic is stopped on 237 westbound's off-ramp to Zanker Road for construction work. And ACE train number 1 between Stockton and San Jose is running up to an hour late. Mel Baker for KQED.
4: 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Good morning. It's time for a listener perspective on KQED News. I'm Dave Freeman. Rebecca Toy talks about the family dynamics with her siblings.
7: Do you have any brothers or sisters? I get excited when people ask this question because I have an interesting family. An older sister, two younger brothers, and a younger sister who's turning four this winter. I'm in my 40s. Some people press. They want to understand how my siblings should be hyphenated. I'll share the story. Sometimes they try to redefine my relationships. So, he's actually your half-brother. I quickly correct them. No, he's my brother. We don't do half-siblings. The whole idea that one can be half of anything doesn't make any sense. I choose to have an expansive definition of family, and my life is so much richer for it. After moving to the Bay Area, a coworker welcomed me into her family. I enjoyed turkey slices alongside biryani for my first Thanksgiving in San Jose. My best friend from college is an auntie to my kids. While visiting her in Germany, my daughter turned 3, and my friend baked my daughter a birthday cake. My siblings and I? My sister is the founder of Siblings.

0: 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The Federal Civil Rights Data Collection is the most comprehensive information about how the nation's students are treated at school. What does it tell us about the 2023-24 school year? Morning Edition has that story ahead. And the California Report is coming up at 6:51 this morning on KQED News. San Francisco, a predicted high today of 76. It warms up to 87 in Mountain View. It looks like 100 in Livermore today, 100 also in Concord. Under 100, 99 officially in Santa Rosa for today's high, 96 in Napa. Sacramento, a hot day, 99 degrees. There's a big cool down beginning Friday, even cooler Saturday and Sunday. 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
1: This is Morning Edition from NPR News. I'm Michelle Martin.
2: And I'm A. Martinez. Every couple of years, we learn about how students are being treated across every public school in the country. Now, it comes from a U.S. Department of Education survey called the Civil Rights Data Collection. NPR's Janaki Mehta has been in touch with experts who have started wrapping their heads around the latest data about the 2023-24 school year. So, Janaki, last time we had you on, the department finally published its data, but it was a little tricky for people like you and me to understand because of how it was released. Hundreds of thousands of data points in dozens of spreadsheets. What do we know now?
3: Yeah, so the department has put out a more digestible version, and I've been talking to experts who've been crunching the numbers, and I'm just going to tick through some of what they found. More kids are enrolled in preschool than they were in 2021-22 school year, but K-12 enrollment declined slightly. The population of students with disabilities is growing. Black students are more likely than other students to be suspended, and teachers are far less diverse than the students they teach. Now, those are some of the findings, and I'll note one unusual thing about this report. The Trump administration actually hid data that was collected under the Biden administration about non-binary students. And their reasoning? They cited an executive order that says that the federal government would only recognize two sexes, male and female.
2: All right, so let's talk about data that was actually in the report. Let's start with teachers. Teacher diversity, let's start there.
3: Yeah, so that's actually one of the new things the report tells us, because data about teachers' race, ethnicity, and sex has not been collected by the CRDC since the 1970s. And A, to answer your question, research tells us more diverse teachers mean better outcomes for all students. But white teachers make up 75% of the workforce, while only 44% of public school students are white, and 9% of the teacher workforce is black, while nearly 15% of American students are black. There's also a huge gap in Latino teachers and students, nearly 11% for teachers and 30% for students.
2: Okay, you mentioned black students facing suspensions at higher rates than other students. Is that part of a continued pattern?
3: Yeah, black students and kids with disabilities are some of the most likely to face suspensions, and that has been a pattern for a long time. But in the 2023-24 school year, it got worse. I talked to Dan Lowson of the National Center for Youth Law. He studies school discipline, and he likes to think about suspensions in the number of school days lost. About a decade ago, he says students missed 11 million days of school in a year because of suspensions, and now that's risen to 14 million days. And black students lost over 4 times as many days of school than their white peers, and students with disabilities made up nearly a third of students who were suspended out of school. And Lowson works with districts across the country and says he's found that most kids get kicked out of school for what he calls minor offenses.
4: It could be repeated tardiness, dress code violations, it could be disruption or defiance, but disruption could be just getting out of your seat too many times.
3: And he says these kinds of minor offenses might be better handled with support that helps change student behavior instead of suspending kids.
2: Now, one more thing you mentioned earlier, K-12 enrollment being down, but more kids are in preschool, so connect the dots.

0: there for us.
1: Yeah, preschool enrollment isn't quite as high as before the pandemic, but it did go up 12% from 2021 to 22. And that increase may have to do with some states investing in universal preschool programs the past few years. States like Colorado or California, where you and I are.
0: All right, that's NPR education correspondent Janaki Mehta. Thanks a lot.
1: Thank you.
0: This is NPR News.
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3: 880 southbound after Alvarado Niles Road, a stall now in the center divide. Traffic is backed up to 92. 92 westbound on the San Mateo Bridge. The backup begins around Industrial Boulevard. Stays solid to the toll plaza with gaps of slow traffic to the other side. And in San Mateo, 101 northbound before 92, the right lane blocked by a crash. Traffic backing up in that direction to Hillsdale Boulevard. Mel Baker for KQED.
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4: Good morning. This is the California Report. I'm Carlos Cabrera Lomelí in from Madi Bolaños. Researchers are calling on OpenAI to keep kids under 18 off ChatGPT, at least for now. KQED's Rachel Miro reports.
5: The Youth AI Safety Institute at Common Sense Media says the new ChatGPT for teens doesn't send parents alerts when it should, and it also offers to do kids' homework for them. Tom Siegel is head of Common Sense Media's AI testing arm. He says ChatGPT is the most popular chatbot among teens, which is why he thinks OpenAI should hit the pause button for young users.
6: As a, I would say, short-term measure until they fixed all the things that they already claimed they would be fixing at this point. So it's really a temporary pause until these things are fixed.
5: In a statement, a spokesperson for OpenAI called the findings inaccurate, writing the tests do not reflect, quote, how ChatGPT's teen safeguards work in practice. For the California Report, I'm Rachel Miro.
4: A state agency has found out that California's largest school district, LA Unified, could run out of money by the end of the next school year. LAS reporter Mariana Dale explains.
7: The Fiscal Crisis and Management Team analysis found the district at high risk of insolvency. The increasing cost of employee salaries and special education services are two factors driving LAUSD to spend more money than it brings in. Without intervention, the district is projected to exhaust its reserves during the 2027-28 school year. The LAUSD teacher union says the analysis unfairly penalizes the district for recent pay increases. LAUSD says there is a plan to balance the budget that includes eliminating thousands of jobs and some funding for high-need schools.
4: That was LAS reporter Mariana Dale. This November election, Californians will vote on Proposition 43. That measure will make it harder to impose or increase local taxes. KQED's Guy Marzorati has this explainer.
8: Prop 43 would raise the threshold to pass local tax measures brought forward by citizens. Those are ballot measures that require voter signatures to qualify. If Prop 43 passes, citizen initiatives for earmarked special taxes would require a two-thirds vote to pass. Right now, they only need a majority. That two-thirds vote is also required to pass taxes that are put on the ballot by local governments. Prop 43 supporters say all special taxes should meet that high bar. Opponents argue the measure will effectively give a minority of voters veto power over tax increases, making it harder to fund local services. For the California Report, I'm Guy Marzorati in San Francisco.
4: In Los Angeles, coffee lovers are taking their passion to the next level. People are turning their homes into coffee speakeasies, serving specialty brews out of their kitchens and backyards. Despite their low profile, these DIY businesses are quite the buzz. KCRW's Betsy Shepherd has the story.
9: Customers are lining up to place their coffee order inside a single-family home, hidden behind a tall fence in Echo Park.
10: we came here and the gate was closed. And so we were like, oh, I don't even know how to get into this place. Like, do we just walk into someone's house?
9: The place is Lodo Coffee. There are about a dozen people sitting in a terraced cactus garden, reading, sipping, chatting, as homeowner Julian Sharman pulls and pours espresso shots.
11: The focus here is excellent Mexican coffees. My mom is from Japan, so there's a lot of little Japanese touches here that you'll kind of see. The handmade ceramics that I've made myself, I serve all the coffee in, little Japanese sweets.
9: The personal touch is one of the hallmarks of these backyard cafes. Across town in Hollywood, Cold Brew Coffee Crew serves hand-batched iced coffee and homemade bread under a big avocado tree.
12: Did I hear an avocado toast? I'm going to get one started for you guys and one for them.
9: Dustin Drury and Angela Inferrara run the cafe out of a leafy bungalow court that used to house actors in Western movies.
13: The most expensive thing is what? Rent. Well, we already pay rent for our bungalow. So we were like, okay, well, what kind of businesses can we run out of our house?
9: The answer? Food and beverage services. Thanks to a 2024 LA County ordinance that gives out licenses for MICOs. That's an acronym.
13: A MICO is a micro in, no, hold on, Angela, what is it?
14: It's a micro enterprise home kitchen operation.
13: The micro enterprise part being you can't make more than $100,000. The home kitchen part being we're operating out of our home. Operation meaning we're operating.
9: Since the start of the year, the number of MICO cafes has quadrupled to about three dozen. But you won't see them from the street.
13: The reason that it's hard to find this place is because the way we're permitted as a MICO, you're not allowed to have outdoor signage. And so you kind of got to operate as kind of a speakeasy.
9: The signage ban is meant to keep MICOs operating at a micro level. But it turns out the walled garden vibes are a huge draw for customers.
15: I love house-based stuff. I love house shows. I love readings at houses.
16: It feels exclusive, and you have to be kind of a little in the know.
17: It feels a little hidden, mysterious. I drove 40 minutes away to find this coffee shop.
9: The allure of these private spaces has a lot to do with how Los Angeles is laid out, says cultural critic David Yulin.
18: The history of Los Angeles has really been a history of a kind of private space city. You know, there was a domestic quality to cultural life here.
9: Now, Yulin says, the city is becoming more integrated with public transportation, vertical development, and with these residential spaces turning into community hubs.
18: It is a kind of pushback against mass culture. There's a DIY quality to it rather than all about profit in that way. So it's a return to human scale in a city that can certainly use that.
9: For his part, Sharman thinks hyper-local businesses are an antidote to LA sprawl, and he hopes Lotto will continue to grow into a full-time gig. Cold Brew Coffee Crew is just breaking even at the moment. But Drury and Ferrara are okay with that.
13: At the end of the day, we just want more people to know that there are cool people in the world doing cool things in your neighborhoods. And so we are here to reward people's curiosity.
9: MICO coffee shops open up more space for Angelenos to connect in real life. And that's something customers and business owners both seem to be craving.
4: That was KCRW's Betsy Shepherd.
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4: And that's the California Report for Wednesday, October 7th. We're a production of KQED News. I'm Carlos Cabrera Lomelí. 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
2: Let's head up to the North Bay. Mel has Petaluma traffic next.
3: Where 101 southbound between Lakeville Highway and San Antonio Road is starting to slow down. It's stop and go through Novato, as per usual, between about Roland Boulevard and North San Pedro Road. Further south in San Rafael on 101 southbound at Lucas Valley Road, a two-vehicle crash now on the shoulder, and there is a fog advisory on the Golden Gate Bridge. Mel Baker for KQED.
2: 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Good morning. I'm Dave Freeman. 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
0: Good morning. A protest at a rundown French high school has turned into a national movement. Hundreds of thousands of students, teachers, parents, and union members are demanding better conditions. It's Morning Edition from NPR News.
19: On KQED News, City College of San Francisco's chancellor has been placed on leave. I'm Brian White.
0: Is Germany's former spy chief a traitor? I'm Hugh Martinez.
20: And I'm Michelle Martin. Prosecutors say Germany's equivalent to the head of the CIA gave classified and sensitive information to foreign intelligence agencies for more than a decade after he left the job. It is Wednesday, October 7th, the third anniversary of the Hamas attack on Israel. According to NPR's reporting, Prime Minister Benjamin Netanyahu was warned in the days and months before. What do voters think about keeping him in power? And in Gaza, Israeli airstrikes continue and nothing has been rebuilt. News is next.
21: Live from NPR News in Washington, I'm Corva Coleman. Stocks open lower this morning as bond yields rise. NPR's Scott Horsley reports the Dow Jones Industrial Average tumbled about 500 points in early trading.
22: The yield on long-term treasuries is up sharply as investors await the details of last month's Federal Reserve meeting. This afternoon, the central bank will release minutes from its September meeting, where Fed policymakers voted unanimously to raise their benchmark interest rate by a quarter percentage point. Investors expect the Fed to hold rates steady at its next meeting in 3 weeks. Crude oil prices are higher after Houthi rebels in Yemen attacked targets in Saudi Arabia, and a consumer lawsuit in Illinois is challenging McDonald's over software that restaurants can use to help set prices. The lawsuit claims the software allows competing franchisees to share information they ordinarily would not. Scott Horsley, NPR News, Washington.
21: Today marks 3 years since Hamas launched its surprise attack on Israel, leading to the war in Gaza. As memorials are being held across the country, many Israelis are grappling with new reports that Prime Minister Benjamin Netanyahu was warned about an impending attack, as NPR's Kat Lonsdorf reports from Tel Aviv.
23: Officials in both Egypt and the United Arab Emirates repeatedly warned Netanyahu about a serious looming attack by Hamas from Gaza in 2023. NPR has spoken to four people in the Middle East with knowledge of those warnings. First reported by the Israeli newspaper Haaretz, as well as The Atlantic and The New York Times, the revelations are dominating conversations in Israel, just weeks before national elections that will determine Netanyahu's political future. Netanyahu has denied he was warned, calling the reports fake news and filing a defamation lawsuit last week against the Israeli outlets that published them. Kat Lonsdorf, NPR News, Tel Aviv.
21: U.S. military personnel in Japan's Okinawa prefecture will halt normal operations for 48 hours. This follows the suspected murder and robbery of a local woman by a U.S. Marine. NPR's Anthony Kuhn reports that Japan's government has lodged strong protests over the incident.
24: Lieutenant General Benjamin Watson, commander of the 3rd Marine Expeditionary Force, said in a letter Tuesday that, quote, incidents like this demand we pause for reflection. In addition to the operational pause, there will also be a 30-day curfew and training on subjects including alcohol awareness, alliance responsibilities, and Okinawan culture, the letter said. On Sunday, Japanese police arrested a U.S. Marine suspected of strangling a local woman in a hotel and taking her wallet and backpack. Okinawa's governor, Genta Koja, commented that the fact that such crimes keep happening shows that U.S. military efforts to enforce discipline are ineffective. Anthony Kuhn, NPR News, Seoul.
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19: Live from KQED News, I'm Brian Watt. The top official at the City College of San Francisco has been placed on administrative leave. The college's board of trustees said yesterday they placed Chancellor Kimberly Messina on leave amid an investigation. The Chronicle has reported the probe was prompted by a complaint from Messina's assistant. The assistant has alleged that the chancellor padded her salary with unapproved stipends, cash and vacation days, and improperly accounted for college district funds. A San Francisco developer is suing Menlo Park to force the city to approve a high-rise development with hundreds of residences, office space, and a hotel. KQED's Joseph Jiha reports.
1: The project is proposed for the former Sunset Magazine headquarters property on Willow Road. N17 Development said in its lawsuit that under state housing laws, including the builder's remedy, the project should be granted a streamlined review and approval. The state attorney general's office agreed in a letter earlier this year. But Menlo Park Mayor Betsy Nash said the city disagrees and thinks the project needs to be studied closely.
5: We believe on such a massive project that is on the banks of an environmentally sensitive creek with major impacts to our infrastructure that we need to go through the regular environmental impact review process.
1: If it loses, the legal battle could cost the city several million dollars in state fines. I'm Joseph Jiha, KQED News.
19: And I'm Brian Watt. Good morning.
2: 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At 7:06, Mel with traffic on this Wednesday as we head over to Richmond.
3: 80 westbound before Cutting Boulevard, a brush fire burning off the right-hand shoulder. Traffic is slow to stop and go back up to Hilltop Drive. Further west on the East Shore Freeway, 80 westbound around Powell Street in Emeryville. Two-car crash here is blocking the center lane. It's part of a significant backup before the crash and then a sluggish traffic backup to Golden Gate Fields. On the Bay Bridge, the backup is solid to the maze. 580 westbound is locked up completely from the maze back to Highway 24, which itself is beginning to back up in the westbound direction. Mel Baker for KQED.
2: 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To help, the KQED Newsroom has a new voter guide, and we'll hear more about it on KQED News at 8:22. Heat advisory, Bay Area until Thursday night. Clear inland, some morning dense fog along the coast right now. Burning off, becoming mostly sunny again today with warm to hot temps. The beach, the place to be, the coolest in temperatures in the 60s or so. If you want the heat, go inland, right around 100 far inland today. Sacramento hot with a high of 99.
0: It's Morning Edition from NPR News. Amy Martinez in Los Angeles, California.
20: And I'm Michelle Martin in Washington, D.C. Good morning. In France, high school students are back to blocking their schools today. They marched across the country yesterday.
0: The movement started in one high school in a working-class suburb of Paris and quickly spread.
20: We're going to go now to NPR's Eleanor Beardsley, who's been following this story. Good morning, Eleanor.
6: Good morning, Michelle.
20: It sounds like this is more than a student protest movement at this point. So what can you tell us?
6: Well, yeah, it could be. You know, yesterday, hundreds of thousands of young people took to the streets to march in cities across the country, but they were joined by teachers, parents, labor union members. The movement seems to be tapping into a deeper discontent in France over skyrocketing fuel prices, a deeply unpopular president, and a general chipping away at the social support system here over recent years. There's also political angst. France has a presidential election in 6 months, and many fear that far-right candidate Marine Le Pen could become the next president. She's way ahead in the polls. This movement did start at one Paris suburb high school, which is particularly run down, not enough teachers. This seems to be a common problem in schools, especially in less well-off neighborhoods. So the movement quickly spread. But, you know, this movement has hit a nerve because it's also about inequalities in the French education system. The French school is important to the French image of themselves. You know, French people grow up hearing that you can become anything you want, no matter who you are, if you apply yourself in l'école de la République, the school of the Republic. So it's at the heart of France's democracy and vision of itself as a meritocracy and an egalitarian society. School is about equality of chances, but we've seen that schools are not equal, and this is why you see even elite public schools in the center of cities like Paris out there joining the movement and blockading their schools.
20: So we have seen some images of violence during these protests, and just tell us how that's all sort of playing out.
6: That's right. You know, the French were first watching on the news skirmishes between young people and police, and they watched cars and trash cans and even schools burn. And at first, the far right denounced delinquency, but people also saw police aggression. And critics are, from the right and left, are accusing the government of reacting too late and then treating it like a problem of urban violence instead of addressing the students' demands. Listen to far-left lawmaker Mathilde Panot lecturing the prime minister yesterday in parliament.
7: On ne brutalise pas les enfants. On ne dresse pas la jeunesse comme un adversaire militaire.
6: She says, we do not brutalize children and treat young people like a military adversary. And she told him repression and stun grenades would not stop young people from standing up for their futures.
10: So how is the government going to handle this situation?
6: This is coming at a horrible time. France has record debt, and today it has higher borrowing costs than Greece and Italy. The government is just finalizing a budget and was going to cut teaching posts, but how can it do that now? It has little wiggle room. The government fears other public sector workers could join the movement, and there could be huge social unrest. So far, this movement seems to be benefiting far-left candidate Jean-Luc Mélenchon. He is running for president next spring for the fourth time, and he is milking this for everything it's worth. Listen to this. So that's a campaign video he just put out of him at the Paris March yesterday. He's being hugged by young people and acclaimed. The usually grumpy and scowling candidate was all smiles. Meanwhile, students are waiting for a response to their demands, and so far the government has just put up a platform for them to write their complaints. And it also called for schools to be adjourned Friday so that each establishment can organize a time of, quote, internal democracy and reflection. And the prime minister is going to speak to the nation tonight. Everyone will be waiting.
10: That is NPR's Eleanor Beardsley. Eleanor, thank you.
6: You're welcome.
0: Cole Stangler has been watching all this unfold from Marseille, where he works as a teacher and a writer at the American College of the Mediterranean. Cole, these protests have been centered around public high schools, and you're at a private college, but what are your students telling you about how they're viewing these protests?
11: Yeah, you know, I was out in Aix-en-Provence, which is just north of Marseille, which is a university town. And what was interesting at the protests yesterday, so on Tuesday, was you had a lot of high school students. You also had a lot of university students. So yes, not many private university students, but a lot of public university students. And they were echoing a lot of the critiques that the high school students have been raising. So we heard about it just now in that report. But one of the big issues has been these dilapidated buildings. Again, the movement started in a working class suburb of Paris where conditions were especially bad. But even talking to people yesterday at the protests, you know, I had students talking about how they had to install nets around their buildings to prevent debris from falling from the roof.
0: Wow.
11: I had students, one student had printed out her high school schedule showing that she was in class from 8 a.m. to 6 p.m., which is legally permissible in France. This has been another critique students have been making. In addition to the buildings, they say, you know, the days of being in class are too long. And when you combine that with also the lack of AC, you know, we're in the south of France, the heat can be quite intense. People don't feel like they're getting, you know, the education in good conditions. And another issue that they came up talking to students, again, both university students and high school students, was the staff shortages. This has been a major issue raised by the movement. And according to the union representing teachers in France, one of the unions, they say 3/4 of French middle schools and high schools have staff shortages. And it's because of the conditions, these dilapidated conditions. It's also in part connected to the salaries. It might be shocking for American listeners to hear the average salaries in French public education. The starting salary is around 2,000 euros a month. And the current salaries are below the average in the EU. They're below the average in the OECD. And so you have a situation where I think a lot of potential teachers aren't taking these posts because the conditions are rough. The salaries are quite low. So all these issues were bubbling up. And a final one I'll mention just briefly, talking to university students. One of the other critiques of the movement has been over this very particular, basically, admissions platform for high school students to get into universities, which is called Parcoursup, which is somewhat, they say it lacks transparency. And so you had students saying, well, you know, I had great grades in high school. I applied through the system, and yet I couldn't get into the nice prestigious schools in Paris, and I don't have an explanation why. And you have a lot of students that have shared frustrations over this admissions platform. So all these issues have been bubbling up. And again, the big question is the government going to make significant concessions on any of them?
0: You mentioned teacher salaries, about 2,000 euros a month, about $2,200 a month. That would be the American equivalent there in U.S. currency. So all of the things that we're hearing when it comes to what students are upset about, rundown buildings, understaffing, overcrowded classrooms, underinvestment, those are all things that you can almost say about a lot of public high schools in the United States, a lot of school districts. I'm in one in Los Angeles here. LA Unified is also going through some financial issues. I mean, what do you think would be stopping anybody in America from seeing what's going on in France and saying, you know what, why don't we protest here?
12: Yeah, I mean, that's a great question. I think if we look at some of the differences, you know, France does, I don't want to overemphasize it, but France does have a more ingrained culture of protest, right? There are real material issues here that are driving the movement forward, but they're also taking place in a country where high school students, university students know that there are traditions of protest that have been able to win real concessions from various governments that have been in power going back decades. That's a major, major difference here. And there's that kind of ingrained culture of protest. There's also the presence of labor unions that are more prominent in France. You know, France has the same union density as the United States, around, you know, lower than about 1 in 10 people and workers in France and the United States belong to unions. The difference in France is that unions have this right to negotiate on behalf of the entire workforce. So any workplace you are in France, you have union representatives. And that's the case at these high schools and universities.
0: Cole Stengler is a teacher and writer based in Marseille, France. Cole, thanks a lot.
12: Thank you.
20: The man convicted of the mass shooting at Fort Hood in 2009 will be executed by a firing squad. The U.S. military has not used a firing squad for an execution since World War II. Now the Pentagon says this one is planned for December 3rd at Fort Hood. NPR's Rachel Treisman reports.
14: Nidal Hassan was working as an Army psychiatrist when he opened fire at Fort Hood's Soldier Readiness Processing Center, killing 13 people and wounding 32 others. A military jury convicted him and sentenced him to death in 2013. This week, a Pentagon spokesperson announced on social media that President Trump signed off on Hassan's execution by firing squad, providing few details.
15: I think we have an administration that truly believes in the death penalty.
14: Eugene Fidel, who teaches military justice at Yale Law School, wasn't surprised by the decision.
15: The other part of the equation, of course, is what Dr. Hassan was convicted of having done, which was a very, very serious offense.
14: The last time the U.S. military executed anyone was in 1961 by hanging. It last used death by firing squad in 1945 to punish an American soldier who deserted during World War II. Hassan is one of just four people currently on military death row.
15: We're not bloodthirsty in applying the death penalty to military personnel.
14: It's not clear why the White House and Pentagon chose death by firing squad. They did not respond to NPR's questions. But Karina Lane of the University of Richmond School of Law, who wrote a book about lethal injections, has a hunch.
16: I think we're seeing the White House move to the firing squad in large part because of what's happening with Krista Pike.
14: Pike is the death row inmate in Tennessee who was hospitalized after surviving two lethal injections. Lane says Pike's case is one of many examples of botched lethal injections, prompting a growing number of states to turn to firing squads. But those have also caused issues, including a case in South Carolina last year where lawyers say their client's death was drawn out by badly aimed shots.
16: South Carolina's experience shows that even firing squad executions can go horribly wrong.
14: Fidel says Hassan could seek a writ of habeas corpus from a federal court. Those cases, he says, typically take years. Rachel Treisman, NPR News.

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1: 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I'm Dave Freeman. Good morning. And next, it's Mel Baker taking a look at traffic conditions around San Bruno.
2: 280 southbound before Sneath Lane, a three-car crash blocking the right lane has left traffic sluggish back to Westboro Boulevard. 101 northbound in San Francisco from 280 up to the 10180 interchange, the Central Freeway. Traffic is slow to stop and go. It remains that way on the Central Freeway off-ramp, northbound 101 around Folsom Street, the Octavia ramp. ACE train between Stockton and San Jose are finally back on time after major delays with the early morning trains. Mel Baker for KQED.
1: 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SF Jazz presenting Julian Lage Quartet October 19th at Davies Symphony Hall. The guitarist will perform music from his latest Blue Note album, Scenes from Above. 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Next on Morning Edition, progressive podcaster Jennifer Welch is now an author, and her first effort is titled Not Today, Fascists. Welch talks about her work and her background as an unabashed liberal in deeply conservative Oklahoma.
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1: 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The time on this Wednesday morning coming up on 7:22.
4: 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I'm Amy Martinez.
5: I'm Michelle Martin.
6: And I'm Leila Fadel. Podcaster Jennifer Welch got her start on Bravo's Sweet Home Oklahoma.
7: Some people just kind of shy away from the spotlight. I don't know what that feels like, but I respect it.
6: The show got canceled, but the interior designer had a following online and was a self-professed news junkie.
8: I was raised in Oklahoma City, and I have very progressive parents that are atheists. And that was kind of a unicorn existence in the Bible Belt. So even though I was an interior designer, when I would get home from work, I didn't do any design work. I was knee-deep in politics all of the time, because if you are progressive and you aren't religious and you live around a bunch of conservative religious people, your viewpoint of how dangerous their ideas are in your face all of the time.
6: So Welch launched the I've Had It podcast with her best friend Angie Sullivan, known to fans as Pumps.
8: All right, Pumps, what have you had it with?
9: Okay, what I've had it with.
6: The Political Pop Culture Pod has millions of followers across platforms, and they've given voice to progressive women in parts of the country that feel like they're not seen, places like Oklahoma. The audience is drawn to the two women's Say Anything style and willingness to go after the political elite. Jennifer Welch is now an author. She's out with a new book, Not Today, Fascists. And I started by asking her about the not-so-subtle title that might cause some people to bristle. She says that's the point.
8: I'm talking about Donald Trump and all of the obsequious men who put loyalty to this fragile, incompetent man. And it's also kind of an ode to my childhood a bit, because I heard with all of my religious friends this phrase, not today, Satan, all the time growing up. Mm. And so when I was writing the book for a while before we came up with the title, and it came to me, and I was like, I want to be aggressive. I want to call them fascists. I want to call this exactly what it is. And call them out specifically by name.
9: Now,
6: there are a lot of people who will see that word and say, you're absolutely right. There are people who studied fascism who've left the country to saying this is the time that the United States is sliding in that direction. Mm-hmm. But there are a lot of people who will be turned off by the title, by the tone, see it as you labeling and disparaging the policies of Republicans writ large. What would you say to those people who say, well, why are you using this word? And does it invite division?
8: This book is not written to placate or capitulate to fragile, egoed Republicans. It is to call them out directly in a provocative way. And there's no question this is fascism. I do no favors by placating to the fragile egos of people who don't like to be called what they are.
6: Could you describe your own political evolution to the left and why you got so angry and are so angry with the mainstream of your own party?
8: Yeah, so it's interesting because in Oklahoma, I was up against the red backdrop. I thought, as liberal as could possibly be. But defeat does something to people. When you lose two political races to Donald Trump, that calls for a lot of introspection. What are the Democrats doing wrong? Why is our brand of politics not appealing to people? Why are people falling prey to this demagogue? And so I really started deep diving and getting off of corporate news and consuming articles and podcasts from people that I very much respect. And I started evolving. And I think that's what we all want to do.
6: I think you've talked about this in the past, where a lot of political commentators and people who weigh in on politics are on the coasts. And there are very few people like you.
8: Yeah. So my politics were informed first and foremost by my mother. She was an unapologetic, very closeted atheist.
6: Closeted atheist?
8: Very closeted. It would have been easier to tell somebody you were gay in the 80s in the Bible Belt than you were an atheist.
6: I'm curious if you think some of the things you say about Christianity might turn people off. I've spoken to a lot of very Christian scholars who warn of Christian nationalism and the chipping away of that wall between church and state. They're just as concerned as any secular person or non-Christian person. But also historically, churches have been places where social justice movements are born, where the civil rights movement thrived. Mm-hmm. So I'm curious how you sort of think about that.
8: I would say to that, I come from a place where the form of Christianity that is in the Bible Belt is not the churches that I, now I live in New York. I live in New York City, and mm-hmm. I walk past these churches now and I see a pride flag. I see a Black Lives Matter flag and I see a banner that says, refugees welcome here. Mm. And I think, God, if I would have grown up around churches like that, I wouldn't be such a biddy about all of this. I wouldn't be so cynical. It's so beautiful and so welcoming. And I think that for anything to really promote change, people that are within the Christian movement should be calling it out far louder and beating the drum far bigger than the atheist, former designer, podcaster, Jennifer Welch.
6: You talked about having a moral division, not a political division with Trump supporters. And that's why you can't build that bridge. Mm-hmm. And I just wonder, I mean, this is a country that whatever happens, we all have to live in. So if there is such a moral division, mm-hmm. how do you build for a future where everybody's here?
8: Well, that's a very easy question for me to answer. Mm-hmm. So the bridge that I can offer for them are the policies that I've always fought for. And unlike MAGA, my desire is for even the people that I detest, that I loathe with every fiber in me right now, I want them to have equality. I want them to have higher wages. I want them to be able to afford a home. I want them to have paid sick leave. Lunch, I'm out. Partying with you, I'm out.
6: Jennifer Welch, her book is called Not Today, Fascist. Thank you so much for speaking with me.
8: Thank you, Layla.
6: President Trump has repeatedly rejected the accusation that he's a fascist, going so far as to say in 2024 that he was, quote, the opposite of a Nazi.

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2: We're 280 southbound after Stevens Creek Boulevard. The right lane is blocked by a crash. Traffic is slow to stop and go on northbound 101 in San Jose from Coyote Road up to Alum Rock Avenue, and northbound 87 backs up from the Capitol Expressway to the Almaden Expressway. Mel Baker for KQED.
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3: Live from KQED News, I'm Brian Watt. Oakland government workers are calling on Mayor Barbara Lee to respond to what they say are the city's understaffed departments. Right before Lee gave her State of the City address yesterday afternoon, members of two unions rallied outside of City Hall. They say Lee and city administrators are dragging out union contract negotiations and refusing to address the issue. Ben Granberry works in the city's Department of Transportation.
4: One in five positions are currently unstaffed in the city. This leads to things like potholes not being filled on time, illegal dumping not being addressed in a timely manner, and we know our residents are upset, and frankly, we're upset as well.
3: Union representatives say their members are preparing to hold a strike authorization vote later this month. Mayor Lee told workers she and her team are working hard on the understaffing issue.
5: Not just to get a contract, but to get a fair contract. Every city worker deserves this, and I know that our city council and myself are working constantly toward that end.
3: Lee acknowledged the city is plagued by challenges, including the structural budget deficit, federal funding cuts, and homelessness. She also touted the city's progress, like decreasing crime, ending federal oversight of the city's police department, and improving roads. The trial of a man charged with assaulting an ICE officer during a protest in San Francisco continues today. KQED's Christopher Allam reports from the city's federal building.
6: At the center of the trial is extensive video evidence captured on cell phones and surveillance cameras, which depict the arrest and the moments leading up to it. Caleb Alexander Rainey allegedly shoved an officer and kicked in a garage door during a confrontation last year between protesters and federal agents outside an ICE field office. Prosecutors are seeking to establish that federal agents took steps to de-escalate the situation before being confronted by protesters, while defense attorneys argue that Rainey and other protesters posed no threat. The ICE agent that Rainey allegedly pushed took the stand Tuesday and will continue his testimony today. In San Francisco, I'm Christopher Allam, KQED News.
3: The heat wave that's baked much of the Bay Area for days is now expected to last through Thursday. KQED climate reporter Ezra David Romero explains.
7: Forecasters expect triple-digit heat in East Bay cities like Walnut Creek and Livermore, as well as places like Santa Rosa, Morgan Hill, Gilroy, and the southernmost reaches of San Jose. San Francisco and Oakland could peak in the low 80s. Dial Hong is a meteorologist with the Weather Service's Bay Area office.
8: We definitely want people to stay hydrated, drink plenty of water, take frequent breaks in the shade, and never leave children or pets in unattended vehicles.
7: By Friday, a low-pressure trough will push the ridge of high pressure that's causing the heat to the east and allow the marine layer to cool the region. Forecasters also expect minor coastal flooding later this week along the shoreline in the North Bay. I'm Ezra David Romero, KQED News.
3: Sports, game two of the WNBA semifinals. Tonight, the Valkyries up 1-0, host the Las Vegas Aces at 6:30. I'm Brian Watt, KQED News.
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9: 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In Los Angeles, many coffee lovers are taking their passion to another level by turning their homes into so-called coffee speakeasies. I'm Carlos Cabrera Lomelí. We'll have that story and more coming up on the California Report.
1: 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Inspired by a true David versus Goliath story about truth at all costs. In theaters Thursday. 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And by the listeners and members of KQED. I'm Dave Freeman at 735.
0: This is Morning Edition from NPR News. I'm Michelle Martin in Washington, D.C.
10: And I'm A. Martinez in Los Angeles, California. Today is October 7th, which is a Memorial Day in Israel. It has been 3 years since Hamas launched its surprise attacks. This year, Israelis are processing new allegations that Israeli officials got repeated warnings that Hamas was planning an attack. And Israel is warning Hamas could try to attack again. NPR's Daniel Estrin is on the line at a memorial site near the Gaza border. Daniel, tell us about where you're at.
11: I am in an outdoor field. It's been transformed into the main memorial site of the October 7th attacks. This is where Hamas attacked the Nova Music Festival. It was the single deadliest attack of October 7th. And so I'm watching parents cleaning the dust off small memorial plaques of their children killed here. There have been small memorial gatherings where friends of victims have cried as they spoke. And there are a lot of ceremonies across the country today. But what's different this year, A, is that there are a lot of displays of anger at the government as well. We're a few weeks away from Israeli elections. Prime Minister Benjamin Netanyahu is seeking a new term. And there have been protesters outside his home today and the homes of cabinet ministers. I spoke to one mother, Kati Zohar. Her daughter was killed here at this site where I am. She helped create the memorial site, and she says the Israeli government did not contribute any funding.
12: Not a shekel, nothing.
13: No member of parliament called you?
12: The Israeli government, nothing.
13: Benjamin Netanyahu?
12: No, nothing.
13: He didn't call you?
12: No.
13: What do you feel about that?
12: Anger.
11: Netanyahu refuses to launch a national investigation into what went wrong on October 7th, and he blames his security chiefs for failing to detect the threat.
10: Okay, now there's reporting, though, new reporting, that Israel was actually warned that there could be an attack before October 7th. What have you learned about that?
11: Yeah, I've reported about this with my NPR colleagues. We've spoken to four people in the Middle East who said they had direct knowledge that Netanyahu and his security agencies were repeatedly warned in the months and even in the days leading up to October 7th and the attack. That is also following earlier reporting from Israeli newspaper Haaretz, by the New York Times, and by the Atlantic. The warnings came from the leader of the United Arab Emirates, by Egypt's intelligence chief, even from Hamas's leader himself. They all spoke about some kind of unspecified threat of an attack. And Netanyahu denies that he was warned in advance. Today, he's warning that Hamas could attack Israel again.
10: What about Palestinians? How are they reflecting on today?
11: Well, for Gaza, it's not really a ceasefire. Israel still carries out airstrikes nearly every day, killing Hamas militants, killing civilians, women and children as well. Most of Gaza is destroyed today. My colleague Anas Baba is in Gaza, and he spoke to a young man there who didn't want to give his name because he was scared of retribution from Hamas and Israel.
14: What do I think about what Hamas did on 7th of October? I would say it was reckless, definitely. However, I would also want to say that the Israeli reaction to it was unjustifiably criminal. We literally are still dying because of what happened 3 years ago.
11: I just want to say, A, that everyone who lives here, both in Israel and in Gaza, will tell you they personally know someone who lost their lives either on October 7th, 3 years ago, or in the war since. This is a day that will forever shape people's lives.
10: That's NPR's Daniel Estrin in southern Israel at the site of one of the Hamas attacks 3 years ago today on October 7th. Daniel, thanks.
11: You're welcome.
0: We wanted to get perspective on Israeli public opinion more broadly from someone who knows it well. Dalia Shendlin is an Israeli pollster and senior columnist for the newspaper Haaretz. Dalia, thank you so much for joining me on this consequential day.
15: Nice to be here. Thank you.
0: I wanted to ask you about Prime Minister Benjamin Netanyahu's strategy, blaming his security chiefs for October 7th, refusing to undertake a broader investigation, denying reporting that he was warned beforehand. How is that landing with voters?
15: Well, it's landing into an extraordinarily divided electorate. And so it's very hard to talk about the overall Israeli society when you say, how do voters think about it? His voters agree with him. And his voters have been quite stable at a minority, but a large minority. So we're talking about roughly 38 to 42 or 43% of Israelis who pretty much support Netanyahu in almost any kind of question, whether it's voting for parties of his coalition or who believe that he is most suitable to be prime minister. And so they agree with him. They are, you know, sending around lists of his achievements, which basically mirror what Netanyahu has been saying this whole time, particularly things like getting the hostages back over the course of 2 years, even those who are no longer alive. And that is his voters, but everybody else, okay, so the rest of Israeli society, we're talking over 50%, you know, who are not voting for Netanyahu, probably close to 60%, are infuriated. And, you know, like some of the people that Daniel spoke to in the South, they are in a way collectively feeling what Daniel has spoken about. So just feeling like he is avoiding responsibility, shut down, not sympathetic or empathetic in any way to the suffering of the hostages and their families over the 2 years before they were all released. And in general, just not concerned with the fate of the people themselves. I think that in a way, the anger is, you know, particularly, it's ironic in a way that people are angrier at their own government for being let down. I mean, of course, they're furious at Hamas, but nobody's, you know, naive about the fact that this is a conflict. And I think that, you know, the expectation of the state to protect its citizens and the government to take care of its citizens after an attack like that really is very basic. And people feel extremely, on the other side, on the opposition side, quite betrayed.
0: But you've also written that this does not mean that Netanyahu will lose. Can you say more about that?
15: Yeah, that's right. Well, as I said, his base is incredibly stable. He has around that 40% mark who still support him. So first of all, you know, the coalition system makes it difficult for any party to form, a coalition, you know, because they never get a majority. They have to always bring in other parties. And the opposition parties are currently holding a majority of seats in all polls, except that the Zionist opposition parties have largely, you know, restricted themselves from forming a coalition with parties representing Arab or Palestinian citizens of Israel. So those are all within the opposition. And if the Zionist opposition parties can't get the majority of 61 that usually is needed for a government, they won't be able to form a coalition. That would allow a possibility in which Netanyahu is asked to form a coalition, even if he doesn't have a majority. He could also, we don't know what's going to happen at the very last stages of the campaign. He could get a surge of the undecided voters. That's also a possibility. So could the opposition. There's a lot that's up in the air right now about who will actually win. What we do know is that the makeup of the next Knesset, the next parliament, mm-hmm. will be very heavily right-wing because it reflects where Israeli society has been going, frankly, long before October 7th, and even more so after October 7th.
0: This is Dalia Shenlin. She's an Israeli pollster. She's based in Tel Aviv. Dalia, thank you so much for sharing these insights with us.
15: Thank you for having me.

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1: Next here on KQED, let's find out how traffic is moving along in Walnut Creek.
2: 24 eastbound before 680, we have a tree branch in the middle lane. Meanwhile, looking in Concord on 242 southbound from Concord Avenue down to the 680 merge, it's stop and go. It remains that way down to the Contra Costa Center and then, all the way now down to Walnut Creek. Meanwhile, Highway 4 westbound out of Pittsburgh is stop and go from Railroad Avenue to Willow Pass Road. Mel Baker for KQED.
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3: I'm Scott Tong. When an elephant mom rejected her newborn, the staff at the National Zoo in D.C. and another female elephant jumped in to raise the baby.
4: 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She knows exactly what a calf needs.
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1: Also on Here and Now, many Afghans who helped the U.S. during the 20-year war there have resettled in America, but new immigration policies are threatening their stability. That and more all on Here and Now, 11 to 1.
5: These days, Americans disagree on a lot of things, but in healthcare, there's actually a lot of common ground. One thing bringing people together, their disdain for healthcare companies known as pharmacy benefit managers.
6: 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You know, the whole healthcare thing is just frustrating on a good day.
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7: 3 years ago, Hamas terrorists stormed Kibbutz Be'eri and killed 10% of residents. The community is slowly rebuilding.
8: This is the new neighborhood. 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
7: But the people, they're nowhere in sight. We revisit Kibbutz Be'eri next time on The World.
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0: Says she's ready.
1: This is hands down the most inventory that we've ever front-loaded for an exhibition.
0: That is because of the K-pop band BTS. More specifically, its leader, RM. The pop star is displaying art from his personal collection at a museum for the first time. NPR's Chloe Veltman joined fans for a tour.
2: The line to get into the RM show at SF MoMA isn't as long as the one to buy RM-related merch.
3: This line up here is about 30 minutes. We are currently sold out of the teacups and coffee cups.
2: But it's long enough to get to know a little bit about 20-something Bay Area-based BTS fans Joy Cara.
4: I've been to SF MoMA many times before.
2: And Bree Walker.
5: This is my first time actually coming to an art museum, and it's all because of Namjoon.
2: Kim Namjoon, that's RM's real name. Cara says the fans have come up with a verb to describe the lifestyle associated with the K-pop star's interests.
4: Namjooning, just doing all the things that Namjoon loves doing as well.
2: Like visiting museums and collecting art. RM has been doing these things for nearly a decade. A lot of the works in his collection are by major Korean artists, such as the 20th century abstract masters Kim Hwanggi and Yoon Hyung-gun. RM even wrote a song about Yoon.
6: I wanna be a human, so I do some art. It's a cruel world, but it's gonna be my part.
2: Ahead of the exhibition, RM said it was important to him to make sure the art on display resonated with today's audiences.
7: There were two questions that mattered most to me. Does it move me, really? Does this artist and does this work still have something to tell us?
2: Walker and Cara try to make sense of several large abstract paintings in a section of the show entirely dedicated to the yellow-brown color umber.
5: He's got this obsession with umber and its relation to earth. He's a very nature guy.
4: You can like look at one of these and like get lost in it, even though there's not much going on, but it invites your imagination to fill in the pieces.
2: Sometimes the fans see a connection between the art and RM's musical life. In a section of the show titled Friendscape, focused on the natural world and animals, Cara and Walker encounter seven waterfowl made from wood by a long-dead anonymous Korean artist.
4: That has to allude to BTS somehow because of the seven members.
5: This being the seventh floor, the seven ducks, it's all symbolic.
2: But a rock with the word candy engraved on it in orange by the contemporary multimedia artist Wanu Lee leaves Walker and Cara baffled. Fittingly, it's in a section titled I Don't Know, But I Like It.
5: Yeah, I don't know either.
2: There's a lot to take in, with more than 170 works on display. It's slow going because Cara and Walker keep bumping into other fans.
8: Yeah, hi! Nice to see you again.
2: And many of these fans are sharing their own artworks inspired by RM and BTS with each other.
9: Would you like a bookmark?
2: Sarah Larios flew in from Zambia to see the show.
9: I made these from fabric from my mom's sewing cupboard, actually.
2: As a maker of BTS-inspired art herself, Joy Cara says she is touched by the little gifts other fans have pressed into her hands.
4: A lot of them are handmade, and it's like you're making art in response to the art, so I think that's beautiful.
2: For Bree Walker, the experience of visiting an art museum for the first time has been eye-opening.
5: I guess I always thought that you had to have some kind of knowledge when looking at art to resonate with it, but after going through it, I feel like I could get something out of museums. I'll be back.
2: Cara and Walker say they are planning to return at least once more to the show. Chloe Veltman, NPR News, San Francisco.
0: This is Morning Edition from NPR News. I'm A. Martinez.
10: And I'm Michelle Martin.
11: And from the city over to San Bruno now with Mel Baker taking a look at traffic.
12: 280 southbound before Sneath Lane. The right lane remains blocked by a crash here involving three vehicles. Traffic is still backed up to about Mission Street. As we go into the South Bay on 880 southbound in San Jose, just after Stevens Creek Boulevard, traffic is stopped back to Fish Road due to a three-car crash. They're mostly moved to the right-hand shoulder, but tow trucks are moving in and out of there. Mel Baker for KQED.
11: 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On the Marketplace Morning Report, a proposition on the November ballot here in California is aimed at taxing the state's billionaires. If passed, could the money from the taxes help pay for health care costs? Also ahead on the Marketplace Morning Report in a minute, despite the smashing success of the Barbie movie back in 2023, Mattel, the company behind the doll, has had a bumpy six quarters, and the toy giant is not the only toy maker company having a tough year. More ahead.
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0: Beardos, no weirdos, no wimps, no radicals, just warriors.
1: New York Times Pentagon correspondent Greg Jaffe tells us about Hegseth's impact on the military and why even Republicans in Congress are questioning his approach. 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
5: From Marketplace in Washington, I'm Kimberly Adams. It's been a bit of a rough year for toy maker giants. Mattel, the company responsible for Barbie, has seen income decline for the past six quarters. Its stock has lost about a fifth of its value this year, and this week, another shareholder group urged the company to consider a sale. Meanwhile, Hasbro stock has lost 16% since February. Marketplace's Kaylee Wells explains why they're struggling.
6: It's not an industry-wide issue. It's just that the legacy names have had a tough time keeping up with the trends this year.
7: The challenge with the toy business is that it's always dependent on the whims of a seven-year-old.
6: Chris Byrne is an independent toy industry analyst and consultant. He says arts and crafts, think Crayola, and collectibles, think Labubu, Pokemon, that's what's selling right now. Mattel and Hasbro aren't leading those particular niches.
7: This is what my pathetic high school football team used to call a building year, I think, for both of them.
6: Meanwhile, smaller companies can follow trends more quickly. Think of Nito, the squishy fidget blob, and other viral sensory toys, says James Zahn. He is editor of the trade publication The Toy Book.
8: A lot of the independent specialty retailers that we speak to on a regular basis are seeing upwards of 200 to 300% sales growth on that.
6: But Zahn says 2027 is likely going to be a better year for the big companies. Hasbro now has the Harry Potter license, just as the new TV show is coming out.
8: Conversely, Mattel, they did some big deals. They're getting Teenage Mutant Ninja Turtles for the very first time. They're also getting the DC Comics license back.
6: And Zahn says those nostalgic names are important for success because the majority of the toy industry is actually grown-ups collecting for themselves. I'm Kaylee Wells for Marketplace.
5: Let's do the numbers. The Dow Jones Industrial Average is down 568 points. That's about 1.1%. The S&P 500 is down 0.7%. And the Nasdaq is down 0.8%. The 10-year Treasury yield is up at 5.31%. And rideshare company Uber Technologies is expanding into the catering business. Uber announced Tuesday that it would buy the platform EasyCater, which connects users, mostly businesses, to restaurants and caterers for meetings and events, as well as recurring workplace meals. It's an all-cash $2.3 billion deal aimed at strengthening Uber's delivery business as well as its Uber for Business division. Uber stock is down about 1% this morning.
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5: 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California voters will decide something close to that in November. If it works, other states could copy the tax. 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
9: Here's the pitch. California's Proposition 40 would put a one-time 5% tax on the wealth of the state's billionaires, assets like artwork, stocks, and bonds. The tax could raise tens of billions of dollars, and most of it would pay for healthcare programs. The idea comes from a healthcare workers union, SEIU, United Healthcare Workers West.
10: We are not pretending that it's a permanent solution.
9: President Dave Reagan says the money would fill the huge hole left by federal cuts from the sweeping Republican tax and spending bill passed last year. Medicaid cuts in particular could leave the neediest patients without insurance.
10: None of us have ever lived through the reality of what it means when millions of people get thrown off the health insurance rolls.
9: Chris Haney studied the ballot measure. He's with the nonpartisan California Budget and Policy Center.
11: I'm not sure that you can say that this will stop clinics from being closed or public sector workers, healthcare workers from being laid off or people from losing their healthcare.
9: Part of the problem is timing. Starting in January, California's Medicaid program stands to lose about $30 billion a year, more than any other state. But billionaires file their taxes in April, just like the rest of us, so the tax money would show up late.
11: It might help come back in later and backfill if all were to go well, but the timing of it doesn't quite work out.
9: Haney says the proposition doesn't promise to fund any one part of the healthcare system, leaving where the money goes up to state lawmakers. Meanwhile, California voters are getting an earful. Many of the negative ads are paid for by Google co-founder and billionaire Sergey Brin. He spent more than $100 million on ads condemning the ballot measure. So I went to a park in Pasadena to see what voters make of all this. Steve Erler is 74 and out walking his dog. He thinks billionaires should pay their fair share.
12: These people that are making all this money, you know, what am I going to do? Buy another house in the Hamptons? Buy another jet? They don't need that.
9: On the other side of the park and the issue is Lynn Wines, who's 72. She's worried the ultra-wealthy will abandon California and take their regular tax dollars with them. She's a retired banker.
13: I think that billionaires will look and say, why would I risk it? Why would I risk it? If they did it once, they'll do it again.
9: The one-time wealth tax would be retroactive, so billionaires can't just move away now to avoid paying it. Health economists say taxing the uber-rich could catch on nationwide if it passes in California. A handful of other states have millionaire taxes, but those hit income. What California is trying, taxing wealth, is new. In Pasadena, I'm Jackie Fortier.
5: Some U.S. households may spend less on energy this winter, according to the Energy Information Administration. Prices are expected to be 9% lower on average for homes that mainly use natural gas for heating and 3% lower for those that use propane. That's because natural gas inventories are well stocked heading into the colder months. But households that use heating oil, about 3% of U.S. homes, are expected to pay more. The EIA forecasts a 34% increase in heating oil prices because of the ongoing wars in Iran and Ukraine. But heating oil spending by households is expected to go up 21%, with the higher prices being partially offset by what's expected to be a somewhat warmer winter. In Washington, I'm Kimberly Adams with the Marketplace Morning Report. 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
2: Much more to tell you about. Morning Edition, KQED News, another California Report update all ahead in a minute after Mel's traffic at 7:59 in San Lorenzo.
14: Where a southbound 880 is stop and go all the way down to Fremont and Stevenson Boulevard. The San Mateo Bridge westbound is backed up from 880 to the Toll Plaza. The backup on the Dumbarton Bridge begins around the Toll Plaza, slow to the west end. Mel Baker for KQED.
2: 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If you have a smart speaker, just ask it to play KQED. I'm Dave Freeman on Wednesday morning. Good morning. It's 8 o'clock.
15: Good morning. Fears of a drone attack tied to Iran led the U.S. to suddenly pull its bombers from a British base. After Ukraine showed how drones can be used to surprise Russia, how safe are U.S. planes? It's Morning Edition from NPR News.
16: On KQED News, Oakland and San Francisco have passed a pause on new data centers. I'm Brian Watt.
15: Cornell asked a former top DOJ official to investigate how it responds to sexual assault and misconduct. I'm Michelle Martin.
17: And I'm E. Martinez. Some students are calling for Cornell's president to resign and for the school to abolish fraternities. And the commissioner in charge of two failed executions in Tennessee oversaw three more when he was the top prison official in Arizona. Review there found prison staff turning to Wikipedia for dosing information. It's Wednesday, October 7th, 25 years ago today, the U.S. and Britain launched the war in Afghanistan. News is next.
18: Live from NPR News in Washington, I'm Corva Coleman. In France, high school students are back in the streets today. They're protesting poor conditions at many schools in the country. NPR's Eleanor Beardsley is at one protest in Paris.
19: So I'm out on Boulevard Saint-Germain, which is a very nice area of Paris, and there is a huge student protest that came out of Sciences Po, an elite university. So this movement is getting bigger, and these people are not at all discriminated against or lacking for anything, but they say they are in solidarity with 14-year-olds getting beaten up by cops who don't even have chairs and tables in their high schools. So they're calling on workers and other people to join. This protest movement doesn't feel like it's calming down at all. The police tear gassed these students a little while ago. Everybody's got scarves on, and they're yelling things about how much they hate the cops. There's a lot of police hatred out here because they have seen a lot of police violence.
18: NPR's Eleanor Beardsley in Paris. The U.S. Embassy in Moscow is issuing a call to Americans in Russia to leave. This comes amidst concerns over a possible plague outbreak, and it follows last week's death of a lab technician at an infectious diseases institute in Siberia. NPR's Charles Maines reports from Moscow.
20: The U.S. Embassy in Moscow is urging Americans to seek urgent medical care if they experience fever or adverse respiratory symptoms. The alert comes despite assurances from Russia's government there is no current health emergency or risk of an epidemic breaking out. Still, the U.S. has formally issued a call for more transparency about the death of a 28-year-old lab worker at an anti-plague research institute in Siberia last week. President Trump says he plans to press Russian President Vladimir Putin on the issue in a phone call expected this week. The embassy has long urged Americans to leave Russia over fears of arbitrary detention amid the war in Ukraine. Charles Maines, NPR News, Moscow.
18: Parts of Louisiana to Alabama and the Florida Panhandle could see effects from a tropical system forecast to gain strength later this week. Tropical storm Isaias is moving through the southern Gulf of Mexico with sustained winds of 40 miles per hour. As NPR's Matt Bloom reports, it could strengthen to become the first hurricane of the Atlantic season.
21: The National Hurricane Center says there's an increasing risk of dangerous winds and storm surge for parts of the Gulf late Friday into Saturday this week. It's still early, but Florida Governor Ron DeSantis declared a preliminary state of emergency in 25 counties, while BP, Shell, and Chevron have evacuated some staff from offshore rigs. A strong wind shear in the Gulf has helped limit storms this season, but water temperatures remain high, which is expected to help rapidly strengthen this system as it moves north. Matt Bloom, NPR News, New Orleans.
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22: Live from KQED News, I'm Brian Watt in San Francisco. Just hours after San Francisco passed a 45-day moratorium on new data centers, the Oakland City Council enacted a similar freeze. Public comment at Tuesday's City Council meeting had largely been in favor of the temporary ban. Activist Ethel Longscott supported the moratorium, citing environmental hazards.
23: A large data center can use up to 5 million gallons of water a day and uses the same amount of electricity as tens of thousands of homes.
22: Those who opposed the ban frequently mentioned job growth and the need to embrace technology. Richmond and Gilroy passed their own 45-day moratoriums last month. Researchers are calling on OpenAI to keep kids under 18 off of ChatGPT. At least for now. KQED's Rachel Miro has more from our Silicon Valley desk.
24: The Youth AI Safety Institute at Common Sense Media says the new ChatGPT for teens doesn't send parents alerts when it should, and it also offers to do kids' homework for them. Tom Siegel is head of Common Sense Media's AI testing arm. He says ChatGPT is the most popular chatbot among teens, which is why he thinks OpenAI should hit the pause button for young users.
25: As a, I would say, short-term measure until they fixed all the things that they already claimed they would be fixing at this point. So it's really a temporary pause until these things are fixed.
24: In a statement, a spokesperson for OpenAI called the findings inaccurate, writing the tests do not reflect, quote, how ChatGPT's teen safeguards work in practice. I'm Rachel Miro, KQED News.
22: And I'm Brian Watt. Good morning.
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14: Well, it's definitely at peak commute for the bridges. On the Richmond-San Rafael Bridge, the backup is solid from the Marina Bay Parkway to the Toll Plaza. As we head on the East Shore Freeway, westbound 80 is stop and go in Richmond from San Pablo Avenue down to Gilman in Emeryville. The Bay Bridge backup is through the maze, and 580 westbound is locked up to Highway 24. Mel Baker for KQED.
2: 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Election Day is a month away, and Bay Area voters have plenty to decide, from the governor's race to congressional contests and many, many ballot questions. To help, the KQED Newsroom has a new voter guide, and we're going to hear more about it at 8:22 on KQED News. More heat, San Francisco Bay Area, the heat advisory in effect until 10 p.m. tonight. Tomorrow night, that is, Thursday evening. Coastal flood advisory for the North Bay Interior Valleys until 1 p.m. tomorrow afternoon. Warm to hot today, 60s to near 100.
17: It's Morning Edition from NPR News. I'm Amy Martinez in Los Angeles, California.
15: And I'm Michelle Martin in Washington, D.C. Good morning. We have new information about events connected to the British airbase used by American bombers near where five men were arrested last week in a suspected terror plot.
17: All of the U.S. long-range bombers that were at that base were brought home over the weekend because of a threat of a possible attack by Iran.
15: For the latest, we're joined by NPR national security correspondent Greg Myrie. Greg, good morning.
0: Hi, Michelle.
15: Do we know what kind of threat Iran was posing?
0: Yeah, a U.S. official who's not authorized to speak publicly told NPR a credible threat linked to Iran was the reason the U.S. decided to abruptly remove a dozen B-1 bombers from this Royal Air Force Base Fairford in the southwest part of the country. This threat potentially involved a drone attack. The U.S. planes were flown out Sunday. They've returned to home bases in the U.S. And these are long-range bombers that were part of a larger contingent of U.S. warplanes that used this British base in recent months to carry out airstrikes in Iran. The other planes had already left.
15: And as we mentioned, this all began last week. Are there any updates on that investigation in Britain?
0: Yeah, one more man was arrested Tuesday. He was the seventh to be picked up since this all began on September 27th. That's when British police arrested five young men traveling in white vans near the airbase in a rural area in the middle of the night. Now, no weapons were found in the vans, and a few days after that, a sixth man was detained, but they've all been released on bail, and no one has been charged at this point. Now, President Trump and Britain's Prime Minister Andy Burnham have both said there's a possible link to Iran, but they haven't provided details. Iran, for its part, has denied any involvement.
15: So it sounds like there's still a lot that we want to know, but have we seen anything similar in the past?
0: You know, Michelle, last year, Ukraine smuggled drones into Russia. It hid them inside small mobile homes on the back of trucks that parked near several Russian air bases with long-range bombers. And then by remote control, Ukraine launched the drones that hit the Russian planes. 20 to 40 of them were damaged or destroyed. This was a significant portion of Russia's long-range bomber fleet. And this attack certainly grabbed the attention of the U.S., which realized U.S. planes could also be vulnerable to a similar surprise attack.
15: So are U.S. military bases at home and abroad now considered more vulnerable than in the past?
0: Absolutely, yes. The war with Iran has driven this home in multiple ways. Iranian drones and missiles have hit U.S. bases throughout the Middle East. Perhaps the most serious attack was on the very large U.S. naval base in Bahrain. And so for the past three decades, the U.S. has built many bases in the region. The idea was to provide some level of protections for U.S. allies there.
15: So is the U.S. rethinking this arrangement?
0: Yeah, absolutely. The drone threat has really flipped the thinking in many ways. The U.S. has a constellation of military bases that all have to be defended, and this is very complicated and expensive. This discussion was already taking place about the possible future arrangement for U.S. bases in the Middle East, and now we're learning that U.S. planes operating in Britain were facing some sort of threat as well. And just a quick reminder, the U.S. has hundreds of military bases outside the U.S. Now all of them have to worry about drone attacks.
15: That is NPR's Greg Myrie. Greg, thank you.
0: Sure thing, Michelle.
17: Let's hear now from someone who tracks threats from Iran. Megan Sutcliffe is a Middle East and Africa analyst for Sibylline. That's a firm that advises clients on risks around the world. She joins us now from London. So when you heard that the U.S. was bringing those bombers home, what did you think, Megan?
1: Good morning. Well, initially it was a surprise that we saw the US pulling all of its bombers out of RAF Fairford and doing so as quickly as they did. Local reports would indicate that fuel tankers and airplanes capable of refueling the bombers were not part of the flight that took place to return those bombers to the United States. And that would indicate that this was something that was organized very, very rapidly. And so what we're looking at here is likely a threat environment that has become more precarious and more volatile for the US, and that speaks to the broader threats to US security, British security, and European security as tensions with Iran remain particularly elevated.
17: So organize quickly. I mean, that sounds like they were really worried that something might happen.
1: Absolutely. And that would mirror the types of statements that we've seen President Trump making over the past few days, in which he stated that there were, quote, specific threats to the airbase, as well as the Vice President, J.D. Vance, stating that essentially this evacuation was done out of an abundance of caution. That's all we really have in terms of official statements regarding the RAF Fairford incidents. However, there have been numerous reports in outlets like Reuters and the New York Times indicating that the U.S. received intelligence regarding an imminent threat of a drone attack targeting RAF Fairford, potentially one that would involve short-ranged weaponized drones in conjunction with a broader distraction to draw away defense capabilities from the aerial space and then maximize the potential impact of those drones on U.S. service personnel and indeed aircraft within the airbase itself.
17: From what you know, does Iran have those capabilities to carry out an attack like that?
1: Iran absolutely has those capabilities. If we split it into two, looking at the disruption part of things and the drone part of things, in terms of disruption, Iran has well-established networks of intelligence agents, recruiters, and indeed organized criminal elements, which it is capable of using to perpetrate attacks and hazard events within the UK. We have seen that very recently with various Iranian proxies targeting Jewish and Israeli communities in cities such as London and the area of Golden's Green. So they definitely have that capability in the UK. Regarding drone threats, of course, Iran has one of the most advanced drone programs in the world, and it's capable of manufacturing drones very, very quickly and using them even more efficiently. We've seen that over the past 7.5 months in the Middle East and indeed over the past several years with reference to its collaboration with Russia in providing them with Shahed drones used in Ukraine. So Iran definitely has those capabilities. However, them deploying them in the United Kingdom and specifically, potentially targeting a US base, that is a new development and one that speaks to just how acute these security threats are becoming.
17: Yeah, and it sounds like that means that any military base the US has around the world is vulnerable.
1: Absolutely. Unnamed military sources speaking to the New York Times a few days ago indicated that the risk of targeting also extends to US bases in Germany, such as those in Ramstein. And we've already seen Iran's capability of perpetrating drone attacks in the Middle East as far away as Jordan from Iranian territory. So those threats are certainly there. But the question really is, in what condition is Iran willing to use those capabilities? Over the past few months, we've seen hostilities being primarily limited to the Middle East, and that corresponds to Iran's overarching interest in deterring the US from engaging in further airstrikes and, in the long term, the US drawing down its presence in the Middle East, particularly away from Iranian soil. However, extending that into Europe speaks to a greater appetite for escalation on the part of Iran. It speaks to potentially Iranian desperation to secure a US concession in the form of a ceasefire. And so all of that taken together, it means that we're in a more volatile security environment, particularly when we're talking about U.S. bases overseas.
17: Yeah, it sounds like maybe if you're a U.S. ally and you're thinking about an American military installation, it might feel or seem like a liability now.
1: Absolutely. And that is part and parcel of Iran's overarching goal when it comes to the US's military presence around the world. And it certainly corresponds to the goals of Iran's allies, such as Russia, which, of course, also aims to seek a US drawdown from major theatres like Europe. Essentially, what this does is it is part of Iran's long-term campaign to remove the US's capacity to act as a global superpower, or at least to meaningfully intervene in a military sense in various theatres where Iran has interests. Essentially, what we're looking at here is an environment in which Iran is ready, willing, and able to use its offensive capabilities, and unfortunately, that makes all of us less safe, whether we're talking about the Middle East, Europe, or the United States.
17: Megan Sutcliffe is a Middle East and Africa analyst for the geopolitical risk firm Sibylline. Thank you very much.
1: Thank you.
15: President Trump's new helipad on the White House South Lawn has been getting a lot of use lately. Trump is flying out of Washington more frequently, rallying with Republican candidates as the GOP tries to keep its majorities in Congress in next month's midterm elections. NPR White House correspondent Deepa Shivaram has the story.
3: In Ohio, Oklahoma, Nebraska, and Alabama, Trump's rallies have, well, been classic Trump. He dances to the same songs, and he references the same stories he's been telling since 2015. He continues to blame Democrats for the economy, and he insists America is doing great.
4: This is the golden age of America. We're doing numbers that nobody ever thought were possible.
3: Despite Trump not being on the ballot this year, he's telling voters to pretend that he is. But with just 1 month until voting ends, that might put Trump's party in a precarious position. Simply put, according to polling, the president is unpopular, and he continues to wade into topics that aren't doing his party any favors. For example, in Ohio last weekend, AI data centers have been an issue dragging Republican candidate John Husted in his race against Democrat Sherrod Brown. Despite voters on both sides of the aisle being opposed to data centers, Trump said this.
4: We want them. Look, there's so much money to be made for Ohio. You can't just turn them off. They'll go to China.
3: And on high costs, the president isn't offering anything new. He's been telling voters that costs will come down for months. But war with Iran, which drove up prices, still has no end in sight. Here's Trump on Monday in Nebraska.
4: It's going to end very soon and your prices are going to come tumbling. All your prices have been tumbling down. In fact, oil is less than it was under Biden, just so you understand.
3: In the same rally, Trump said high costs from the war were a, quote, small price to pay to keep the country safe because Iran could, quote, take out a city such as Los Angeles or San Diego. Trump says he plans to go to other states where Republicans are in close races, like Alaska and Iowa, to help GOP candidates because he insists that Republicans have been doing better since he started campaigning with them. Deepa Shivaram, NPR News, The White House.
15: Tomorrow on Morning Edition, a new documentary looks at the fuel behind Elon Musk's incredible wealth and power. The Tesla and SpaceX chief has threatened to sue over the film Musk, which features archival video, lawsuit records, and interviews with people close to him. Filmmaker Alex Gibney is with us. Tune in on the NPR app, online, or via your local station. 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
2: On member-supported KQED on Wednesday, 19 after 8. Mel checking in with Bay Area traffic this morning as we head over to the Vallejo area.
14: 37 westbound from Wilson to the Lane Mirage nearly stopped right now, made a little worse by a big rig and car accident that is in the Mare Island Bridge right there in the center. They're trying to get it onto the off-ramp. Meanwhile, heading northbound in Roanert Park on 101 from about Golf Course Drive through the 12 interchange to downtown Santa Rosa is on the slow side. It's stop and go through Novato, southbound between Roland Boulevard and about San Anselmo Road. Mel Baker for KQED.
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6: Coffee is big business across California. In Los Angeles, many coffee lovers are taking their passion to another level by turning their homes into so-called coffee speakeasies. I'm Carlos Cabrera Lomelí. We'll have that story and more coming up on the California Report.
2: At 8:51, Forum follows at 9. The KQED politics team breaks down the Bay Area's hotly contested congressional races. The contest to replace Nancy Pelosi, a redistricting shakeup in Napa, and younger progressive challengers in Sacramento. That and more on Forum today, starting at 9, Forum 9 to 11. 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
7: It's Morning Edition on KQED. I'm Brian Watt. Early voting in the November general election is starting this week. Here in California, voters have a number of top ticket races and a long list of ballot questions. KQED is back with its latest edition of our voter guide to help you fill out your ballot. 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And here to tell us more about it is KQED politics correspondent Guy Marzorati. Hey, Guy.
8: Hey.
7: So what can people expect with the KQED voter guide for these midterms?
8: Yeah, so you can expect a guide that's really trying to help you make an informed decision, not just on statewide races or 14 statewide ballot measures, but all the way down the ballot. We're the only voter guide out there that's going in-depth in all 9 Bay Area counties. And really the way we're doing this is for ballot measures, trying to give you the yes argument, the no argument, who's supporting, who's opposing. Sometimes that can be a good signal. And then for those candidate races, bringing locally relevant questions. So Sassoon City, City Council, we want to know, okay, where do they stand on that proposed California Forever development? San Jose City Council, what are they thinking about data center development? North Bay, how are they thinking about insurance non-renewal? So really trying to bring locally specific questions to candidates in hopes that that can help inform your vote.
7: Does the guide have endorsements?
8: You know, we do not have endorsements. It's a great question because when we do user testing in between election years, that's always the first thing that comes up. Can't you just tell us how to vote? No, we can't do that. We can't tell you how to vote, but we're trying to give you some good information so you can make that choice. At KQED, we don't have an editorial board. We never have. And so we don't issue our own opinions or issue our own endorsements.
7: So what have you done differently in putting it together for this election? What's different?
8: We did a whole school board voter guide in this election. The thinking being, this is one of those down ballot races where there's not a lot of information. You know, it's hard. Sometimes it's one where you end up kind of asking friends who you think, oh, maybe they follow school issues. Maybe I can get a hint from them. But we created this questionnaire for the hundreds of school board candidates across the Bay Area on issues that are relevant across the region. So cell phone usage in school, safety officers in school, what to do about declining enrollment, in hopes that by putting these questions on specific issues to candidates, we can give voters in just a short little rubric they can look at an idea of where these school board candidates actually stand on the issues.
7: So take us around the Bay Area's more high profile races where there actually is kind of a lot of information that the guide unpacks.
8: You know, let's talk about Congress. The Bay Area is not going to play, you know, a huge role in the balance of power in Washington, but we do have 3 really interesting Democrat versus Democrat congressional races. One in San Francisco, Scott Wiener, Connie Chan running for the seat Nancy Pelosi is retiring from. One in the East Bay where Aisha Wahab, recently elected in a special election, faces a challenge from Melissa Hernandez. That was the seat Eric Swalwell previously held. And then in the North Bay, Mike Thompson facing a challenge from fellow Democrat Eric Jones. In all 3 of those, we really tried to get at issues that Democrats disagree on. You know, how would they approach our foreign policy, issues of Israel and foreign funding? What do they think about AI regulation? How would they deal with issues closer to home around housing? So trying to unpack where those candidates really stand in our voter guide.
7: And how about
22: ballot measures? What are the big questions that voters are having to think about there?
8: Well, one that really stands out across the region is RTM, the regional transit measure. This will be on the ballot for voters in five Bay Area counties, whether or not to approve a sales tax to fund agencies like BART, like Caltrain, like Muni. And I think a real kind of existential question here for Bay Area voters, how much support do they want to give to these transit agencies in our new post-pandemic era of public transit?
22: KQED's voter guy, Marz Arati, thank you so much for all your work.
8: Yes, sir. Thanks, Brian.
22: And you can hear more from Guy talking about the biggest California races in the November general election later this morning on Forum. Tune in at 9 o'clock. And do check out the voter guide on the KQED app and at kqed.org/voterguide. Talks are ongoing to build a new waterfront park in the East Bay at Golden Gate Fields, the final site for horse racing here in the Bay Area. The racetrack closed in 2024 after eight decades in operation as California's racing industry struggled financially and concerns from animal rights activists grew. KQED's Katie DiBenedetti has more.
5: Here at Golden Gate Fields, the grandstands look pretty different than they did back in the 1990s when the racetrack saw crowds of up to 20,000 people.
9: Coming out to Golden Gate Fields was just kind of a rite of passage.
5: Guillermo Rodriguez was a student at UC Berkeley and recalls the racetrack's dollar Sundays.
9: Dollar to get in, a dollar beer, and a dollar hot dog. It's where we filled up with all our carbs, and it was a lot of fun.
5: Rodriguez is now the state director for the Trust for Public Land. The nonprofit is set to buy the 160-acre property later this year. The plan is to then transfer it to another entity, the East Bay Regional Park District, to restore the native wetlands and create public outdoor space connecting the East Bay shoreline.
9: I hope everybody brought their ticket. We will collect a dollar.
5: Rodriguez led a tour of the racetrack for a group of local officials this week. He was joined by East Bay Assemblymember Buffy Wicks and Berkeley Mayor Adina Ishii, among others, who shared what they hope to see here.
10: I would love to see sports fields as part of it. We have a real deficit of kids' sports fields.
11: I have three dogs, so I'm very excited to be able to bring them here and walk with them.
5: California will foot most of the bill, allocating $125 million to the project through Proposition 4 funding that's set aside for environmental projects like land conservation. The East Bay Regional Parks District has pledged $20 million, and the Trust for Public Land is raising the other $30 million through private donations. Stakeholders will hold a public engagement process with the cities of Albany and Berkeley before finalizing plans. The deadline for the purchase is in December. I'm Katie DiBenedetti, KQED News.
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2: Coming up on 829, Mel Baker with KQED Traffic in San Jose.
14: Where we have 880 southbound after Stevens Creek Boulevard, traffic is slow back to Coleman Avenue by a three-car crash. They've been able to finally move out of the lanes. Coming up to Mountain View, 101 northbound before Shoreline Boulevard, we have a crash that's blocking the left lane. Mel Baker for KQED.
2: 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Hazardous heat conditions continue through tomorrow night. Elevated fire weather conditions continue across the interior through Thursday. The National Weather Service says a cool down for the Bay Area starts Friday, cooler temperatures Saturday and Sunday. Today's highs warm to hot 60s to around 100, hot Sacramento a high of 99. Good morning, I'm Dave Freeman at 8:30.
12: Live from NPR News, I'm Lakshmi Singh. Today is the third anniversary of Hamas's incursion of southern Israel from Gaza. The deadly cross-border event led to a devastating war in Gaza, reignited conflicts in other parts of the Middle East, And as NPR's Daniel Estrin reports, has stirred political turmoil inside Israel 3 years on.
13: There are a lot of ceremonies across the country today, but what's different this year is that there are a lot of displays of anger at the government as well. We're a few weeks away from Israeli elections. Prime Minister Benjamin Netanyahu is seeking a new term, and there have been protesters outside his home today and the homes of cabinet ministers.
12: NPR's Daniel Estrin. The German government is contending with a major blow to its security apparatus. Esme Nicholson reports from Berlin that former spy chief August Hanning appeared in front of a federal judge today on espionage charges and was ordered to stay in detention.
16: Let's be clear about the magnitude of these allegations. August Hanning served as the head of Germany's CIA equivalent, known here as the BND, for 7 years. Federal prosecutors accuse Hanning of using classified information to brief a foreign intelligence agency in at least one instance. That amounts to attempted treason. And prosecutors also believe that Hanning was in close contact with a member of another foreign intelligence agency to whom he passed sensitive political information.
12: That's Esme Nicholson reporting from Berlin. From Washington, this is NPR News.
22: Live from KQED News, I'm Brian Watt in San Francisco. The top official at the City College of San Francisco has been placed on administrative leave. The college's board of trustees said yesterday they placed Chancellor Kimberly Messina on leave amid an investigation. The Chronicle has reported the probe was prompted by a complaint from Messina's assistant. The assistant has alleged that the chancellor padded her salary with unapproved stipends, cash and vacation days, and improperly accounted for college district funds. The Golden State Valkyries play their second game of the semifinals tonight at home against reigning champ, the Las Vegas Aces, after a win on Sunday. They made the playoffs in their inaugural season last year, too, but this is the furthest the Valkyries have gone in the WNBA postseason. Three of the five games in the semifinal series will be played at Chase Center, also known as Valhalla. Here's Valkyrie center Kia Stokes.
18: The Aces are championship caliber. They know what it takes to win. I know in their locker room they're not happy with how they played, so they're going to come out. Their whole goal is to come to our house and steal one game, so they still have the opportunity to do that. So going forward, like, you know, home court, we have that advantage. We need to use it.
22: The Valks will play the Aces in Vegas Friday in the best of five series. Game four, if needed, is slated for Vegas as well. Game five would be back at Valhalla next Wednesday. I'm Brian Watt, KQED News.
2: 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Ahead on Morning Edition, before Tennessee's prisons chief stepped down in the aftermath of a horrific failed execution, he oversaw botched executions in Arizona. A review of protocols there spelled out serious issues. That story coming up on KQED News on Morning Edition. 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
15: This is Morning Edition from NPR News. I'm Michelle Martin in Washington, D.C.
17: And I'm A. Martinez in Los Angeles, California. Cornell University has named an independent investigator to examine how the school handled allegations of a rape. The university is being criticized for not doing enough to punish the men who were accused 2 years ago. NPR's Jacqueline Diaz joins us now with more. Jacqueline, tell us about this investigator.
19: Yeah, good morning. So the investigator named was a woman named Sally Yates. She was a federal prosecutor for decades and served as deputy attorney general under President Obama. Maybe you remember her name. She served as acting attorney general in Trump's first administration, but it was just for 10 days. Then she was fired. She refused to defend what was called then the Muslim ban. That was an executive order to bar citizens of seven Muslim-majority countries from entering the U.S. Yates has been in private practice ever since, but she's done this kind of investigation before. Back in 2021, she looked into the National Women's Soccer League. She published a report that exposed abuse, sexual misconduct, and coercion by coaches. And it highlighted serious inaction by officials.
17: All right, now the rape allegations at Cornell were made by a student in 2024. So why is the university just now appointing an outside investigator?
19: Yeah, so I think it's really safe to say that the lawsuit filed by the student who is known as Jane Doe is the reason that this is all happening right now. She filed her lawsuit last month alleging that seven Cornell students drugged and gang-raped her at a fraternity. No criminal charges were ever filed against any of the men, and those named in the lawsuit have denied any wrongdoing. Cornell says its university police thoroughly examined the case, and the school held its own investigation, which resulted in suspensions with two students expelled. The university says it wants Yates to examine the school's policy on how it prevents and responds to sexual harassment, assault, and misconduct on campus.
17: Okay, so how does this fit into the other investigation in Jane Doe's case right now?
19: Yeah, so Yates' investigation will be separate, and it could lead to policy changes and maybe even some firings. But yeah, the other investigation is the one being led by New York Attorney General Letitia James. And depending on what her office finds, there could be criminal charges in that investigation. James was appointed by New York's governor to look into the rape case last week. Her office said that her staff has met with Jane Doe's attorney and the local prosecutor so far. It's unclear how long that investigation will take.
17: Jacqueline, on Monday night, I mean, I saw there was a huge protest, a student protest at Cornell. I mean, how are students reacting to these investigations?
19: Yeah, it was a pretty large turnout. Students were really angry. Some have called for the university's president to resign, and there's also been a call to abolish fraternities. Students are really cynical about the school's response, and they are letting the administration know how they feel. Later today, students are planning a 7-hour sit-in. It's part of a campus-wide event students are calling a zero-day action. Students say they won't attend classes and that they want to disrupt business as usual. Organizers said the goal is to call the school officials' attention to the problem of sexual violence on campus.
17: That's NPR's Jacqueline Diaz. Jacqueline, thanks.
19: Thank you.
15: The woman who survived two lethal injections last week, Krista Pike, is conscious and speaking at a hospital. Frank Strata was the commissioner of the Tennessee Department of Corrections who oversaw the failed execution attempt on Pike, who had been convicted of murder in 1996. Strata resigned over the weekend before taking that job. He was the top prison official in Arizona, and during his time there, three executions by lethal injection also failed. NPR's Kiara Eisner has been looking into this pattern, and she's with us now. Good morning, Kiara.
0: Good morning, Michelle.
15: So those failed executions in Arizona, how similar were they to what happened in Tennessee?
0: Very similar. So all three of those 2022 botched executions in Arizona used pentobarbital. That's the same drug that was used to try to execute Krista Pike and Tony Carruthers. The attempt to execute Carruthers in Tennessee was also botched earlier this year. And in all of those executions, staff struggled to insert the IVs into the prisoners' veins and their arteries. That left several of these people bloody and in pain. So that's at least five executions Strata oversaw that were botched in both states in similar ways.
15: And what about the protocols in both states? How similar were they?
0: Parts of the protocols for both states are written down, and you can see that some of the sections are word for word identical. Another similarity is what is not written down in those protocols. Here's attorney Kit Thomas. She's representing Tennessee prisoners in an ongoing lawsuit against Strata and another prison official about what was omitted.
20: We have no idea where the department is obtaining these drugs from. I mean, there are so many questions about the quality, potency, quality assurance testing of these drugs that we have repeatedly asked the department for answers to, and they've repeatedly refused to answer.
0: In his resignation letter, Strata defended his department's handling of Pike's attempted execution. He said it was handled in line with, quote, established protocol.
1: Okay, but the lawyer you just quoted, Kit Thomas, is complaining about a culture of secrecy under Strata in Tennessee. Was there a similar situation in Arizona?
0: There was. After those three botched executions, Governor Katie Hobbs ordered an independent investigation by retired federal judge David Duncan. And for nearly 2 years, Duncan looked through 28 boxes worth of execution records. He interviewed around 50 people, including staff on the Arizona execution team and outside medical experts. That man, Duncan, was fired at the end of his investigation, which says something about the secrecy in and of itself. Hobbs said he went beyond his assigned role, but Duncan says Hobbs didn't like what he discovered, including about the state's lack of transparency around executions. He told me that staff weren't able to discuss best practices with almost anyone.
4: Nobody is watching. They are in these cones of secrecy that allow them to repeat mistakes. You see it in the records when department employees are told to check Wikipedia to see what the appropriate dosages should be.
1: Okay, wait a minute. He's saying prison staff are checking Wikipedia to determine what dose to use to execute people?
0: Yep, that's what he said the records he reviewed showed. And that's an indication of what he discovered were the other main problems with lethal injection. Those were prisons can't obtain high-quality drugs, all major pharmaceutical companies refuse to provide drugs for executions, and they can't get highly trained people to administer them. A key example of that is what Duncan found in his investigation about how execution drugs were stored.
4: At the Florence prison, in a locked closet, was a refrigerator with a single jar in it that was unmarked, and they pointed that out and said, that's our pentobarbital.
0: Pentobarbital is a controlled substance. There are federal rules regarding how it should be labeled. An unmarked mason jar doesn't fit any of them. And without labeling, mistakes can easily happen, like administering the wrong drug in an execution, which did happen in Oklahoma in 2015.
1: That is NPR's Kiara Eisner. Kiara, thank you. This is NPR News.
2: We're headed over to Fremont next with Mel Baker on KQED traffic. 880 southbound at Highway 84. Two-car crash is in the right shoulder now, but it's left traffic backed up to Industrial Parkway. On the San Mateo Bridge, the backup is from Industrial Parkway there to the toll plaza, where there is a stall in the center lane. Mel Baker for KQED. Our Wednesday morning traffic support comes from Hauser and Worth in Palo Alto. I'm Dave Freeman with a KQED listener perspective. Rebecca Toy talks about the family dynamics with her siblings next.
21: Do you have any brothers or sisters? I get excited when people ask this question because I have an interesting family. An older sister, two younger brothers, and a younger sister who's turning four this winter. I'm in my 40s. Some people press. They want to understand how my siblings should be hyphenated. I'll share the story. Sometimes they try to redefine my relationships. So, he's actually your half-brother. I quickly correct them. No, he's my brother. We don't do half-siblings. The whole idea that one can be half of anything doesn't make any sense. I choose to have an expansive definition of family, and my life is so much richer for it. After moving to the Bay Area, a coworker welcomed me into her family. I enjoyed turkey slices alongside biryani for my first Thanksgiving in San Jose. My best friend from college is an auntie to my kids. While visiting her in Germany, my daughter turned 3, and my friend baked my daughter a birthday cake. My siblings and I? My sister is the founder of Sibling Day. She keeps us all connected. One brother was the star of our theatrical productions growing up. Another brother loves sports. My dad finally got a kid who loves football as much as he does. My youngest sister is a wonderful aunt. She enjoys playing with the kids, her niblings. Sure, they happen to be older than she is, but everyone has fun at the park. No qualifiers needed. So the next time someone tells you about their family, and you hear about brothers and sisters that don't seem mathematically possible, pause and think about all your family members you've had the joy of adding to your life, officially or not. Let siblings be siblings and celebrate and accept whatever definition of family works for those folks who have opened up to share that information with you. With a perspective, I'm Rebecca Toy.
2: 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Next on Morning Edition, the Federal Civil Rights Data Collection is the most comprehensive information about how the nation's students are treated at school. What does it tell us about the 2023-24 school year? Morning Edition has the story ahead. Also, the California Report is coming up at 8:51, Forum at 9. Sacramento Valley heat advisory until Friday night, 10 p.m. A hot one again today with a high of 99. Clear skies tonight, lows 59 to just under 70. The Bay Area, clear.

0: Department of Education survey called the Civil Rights Data Collection. NPR's Janaki Mehta has been in touch with experts who have started wrapping their heads around the latest data about the 2023-24 school year. So, Janaki, last time we had you on, the department finally published its data, but it was a little tricky for people like you and me to understand because of how it was released. Hundreds of thousands of data points in dozens of spreadsheets. What do we know now?
1: Yeah, so the department has put out a more digestible version, and I've been talking to experts who've been crunching the numbers, and I'm just going to tick through some of what they found. More kids are enrolled in preschool than they were in 2021-22 school year, but K-12 enrollment declined slightly. The population of students with disabilities is growing. Black students are more likely than other students to be suspended, and teachers are far less diverse than the students they teach. Now, those are some of the findings, and I'll note one unusual thing about this report. The Trump administration actually hid data that was collected under the Biden administration about non-binary students. And their reasoning, they cited an executive order that says that the federal government would only recognize two sexes, male and female.
0: All right, so let's talk about data that was actually in the report. Let's start with teachers. Teacher diversity, let's start there.
1: Yeah, so that's actually one of the new things the report tells us, because data about teachers' race, ethnicity, and sex has not been collected by the CRDC since the 1970s. And A, to answer your question, research tells us more diverse teachers mean better outcomes for all students. But white teachers make up 75% of the workforce, while only 44% of public school students are white, and 9% of the teacher workforce is black, while nearly 15% of American students are black. There's also a huge gap in Latino teachers and students, nearly 11% for teachers and 30% for students.
0: Okay, you mentioned black students facing suspensions at higher rates than other students. Is that part of a continued pattern?
1: Yeah, black students and kids with disabilities are some of the most likely to face suspensions, and that has been a pattern for a long time. But in the 2023-24 school year, it got worse. I talked to Dan Lowson of the National Center for Youth Law. He studies school discipline, and he likes to think about suspensions in the number of school days lost. About a decade ago, he says students missed 11 million days of school in a year because of suspensions, and now that's risen to 14 million days. And black students lost over 4 times as many days of school than their white peers, and students with disabilities made up nearly a third of students who were suspended out of school. And Lowson works with districts across the country and says he's found that most kids get kicked out of school for what he calls minor offenses.
2: It could be repeated tardiness, dress code violations, it could be disruption or defiance, but disruption could be just getting out of your seat too many times.
1: And he says these kinds of minor offenses might be better handled with support that helps change student behavior instead of suspending kids.
0: Now, one more thing you mentioned earlier, K-12 enrollment being down, but more kids are in preschool, so connect the dots there for us.
1: Yeah, preschool enrollment isn't quite as high as before the pandemic, but it did go up 12% from 2021-22. And that increase may have to do with some states investing in universal preschool programs the past few years. States like Colorado or California, where you and I are.
0: All right, that's NPR education correspondent Janaki Mehta. Thanks a lot.
1: Thank you.
0: This is NPR News.
3: Stay tuned for the California Report, a little over a minute away after traffic in Orinda.
4: Highway 24 westbound after Camino Pablo, the second lane from the left is blocked by a crash. Traffic is slow back to Hidden Valley Road. In Walnut Creek, 24 eastbound before 680, a tree branch in the middle lane, and 680 northbound in Danville from after El Cerro Boulevard, an accident has been moved to the shoulder, but it's left traffic slow back to about Sycamore Valley Road. Mel Baker, 4KQED.
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5: Good morning. This is the California Report. I'm Carlos Cabrera Lomelí,

0: In from Mario Bolaños. A new whistleblower report alleges that President Trump directed the FBI to investigate individuals protesting against immigration enforcement in the Los Angeles area. Former FBI intelligence analyst Jill Fields claims that the probe looked at protests that took place in Alhambra in February of 2025. The report also says that FBI leaders were ordered to investigate any protests outside federal buildings in Los Angeles. The White House and top prosecutors in LA have denied the allegations. The report was made public on Tuesday by U.S. Senator Alex Padilla, who called it deeply alarming and has sent a letter to both the FBI director and attorney general demanding answers. The cost of living is the most pressing issue right now for working class Latino voters. That's according to a new national poll released a few weeks before the midterm elections. The California Report's Keith Mizuguchi has the details.
1: A majority of those surveyed by the civil rights group Unidos US listed jobs, wages, and healthcare as their other main economic concerns. And 40% of respondents say they're worse off economically than a year ago. Gary Segura is president of BSP Research, which helped conduct the survey.
2: The only difference between California and the rest of the country is that housing jumps up to like number two. In California, housing is just very, very difficult to secure and afford, and Latinos experience that.
1: Segura says he anticipates a fairly large turnout of Latino voters in California this November, especially given the fact that Javier Becerra is on the ballot for governor. For the California Report, I'm Keith Mizuguchi.
0: Two of the biggest cities in the Bay Area are putting a hold on new data centers. Oakland and San Francisco both approved a 45-day moratorium on Tuesday. San Francisco Supervisor Shimon Walton represents the Bayview neighborhood, where two of the city's 12 data centers are currently located.
3: During this period, we will be looking at issues including energy, water, air quality, land use, and community impacts, while working towards stronger protections and meaningful community input.
0: Meanwhile, LA County supervisors tabled a measure that would have restricted large-scale data centers in unincorporated areas. Other California cities have enacted similar moratoriums on new data centers, pointing to environmental concerns as well as safety and ethical issues surrounding artificial intelligence.
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0: How far would you go for good coffee? In Los Angeles, some coffee lovers are taking their passion to the next level and are turning their homes into coffee speakeasies, serving specialty brews right out of their kitchens and backyards. Despite their low profile, these DIY businesses are all the buzz. KCRW's Betsy Shepherd has the story.
5: Customers are lining up to place their coffee order inside a single-family home, hidden behind a tall fence in Echo Park.
6: We came here and the gate was closed, and so we were like, I don't even know how to get into this place. Like, do we just walk into someone's house?
5: The place is Lodo Coffee. There are about a dozen people sitting in a terraced cactus garden, reading, sipping, chatting, as homeowner Julian Sharman pulls and pours espresso shots.
7: The focus here is excellent Mexican coffees. My mom is from Japan, so there's a lot of little Japanese touches here that you'll kind of see. The handmade ceramics that I've made myself, I serve all the coffee in, little Japanese sweets.
5: The personal touch is one of the hallmarks of these backyard cafes. Across town in Hollywood, Cold Brew Coffee Crew serves hand-batched iced coffee and homemade bread under a big avocado tree.
8: Did I hear an avocado toast? I'm going to get one started for you guys and one for them.
5: Dustin Drury and Angela Inferrara run the cafe out of a leafy bungalow court that used to house actors in Western movies.
9: The most expensive thing is what? Rent. Well, we already pay rent for our bungalow. So we were like, okay, well, what kind of businesses can we run out of our house?
5: The answer? Food and beverage services. Thanks to a 2024 LA County ordinance that gives out licenses for MECOs, That's an acronym.
9: A MECO is a micro... Angela, what is it?
10: It's a micro enterprise home kitchen operation.
9: The micro enterprise part being you can't make more than $100,000. The home kitchen part being we're operating out of our home. Operation meaning we're operating.
5: Since the start of the year, the number of MECO cafes has quadrupled to about 3 dozen. But you won't see them from the street.
9: The reason that it's hard to find this place is because the way we're permitted as a MECO, you're not allowed to have outdoor signage. And so you kind of got to operate as kind of a speakeasy.
5: The signage ban is meant to keep MECOs operating at a micro level. But it turns out the walled garden vibes are a huge draw for customers.
11: I love house-based stuff. I love house shows. I love readings at houses.
12: It feels exclusive and you have to be kind of a little in the know.
13: It feels a little hidden, mysterious. I drove 40 minutes away to find this coffee shop.
5: The allure of these private spaces has a lot to do with how Los Angeles is laid out, says cultural critic David Yulin.
14: The history of Los Angeles has really been a history of a kind of private space city. You know, there was a domestic quality to cultural life here.
5: Now, Yulin says, the city is becoming more integrated with public transportation, vertical development, and with these residential spaces turning into community hubs.
14: It is a kind of pushback against mass culture. There's a DIY quality to it rather than all about profit in that way. So it's a return to human scale in a city that can certainly use that.
5: For his part, Sharman thinks hyper-local businesses are an antidote to LA sprawl, and he hopes Lotto will continue to grow into a full-time gig. Cold Brew Coffee Crew is just breaking even at the moment. But Drury Inn and Ferrara are okay with that.
9: At the end of the day, we just want more people to know that there are cool people in the world doing cool things in your neighborhoods. And so we are here to reward people's curiosity.
5: MECO coffee shops open up more space for Angelenos to connect in real life. And that's something customers and business owners both seem to be craving.
0: That was KCRW's Betsy Shepherd. And that's the California Report for Wednesday, October 7th. We are a production of KQED News. I'm Carlos Cabrera Lomelí. Thanks for listening and have an awesome day.
15: Forum follows in a minute after Mel's traffic as he takes us over to Fairfield and the East Bay.
16: 80 eastbound before 680, a car versus motorcycle crash blocking the right lane. Traffic backed up to Red Top Road. Coming onto the East Shore Freeway, traffic is a combination of slow and stop-and-go traffic all the way from El Portel Drive down to the Maze. The buildup on the Bay Bridge still backed up into the Maze and slow across the upper deck all the way through San Francisco. Mel Baker for KQED.
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17: From KQED in San Francisco, I'm Alexis Madrigal. Some of the Bay Area's biggest political battles this fall are happening between fellow Democrats and hotly contested races for Congress. In San Francisco, the race to succeed Nancy Pelosi. In Alameda County, the rematch of the race to replace disgraced Congressman Eric Swalwell. In Napa, where redistricting has shaken up the district, a multimillionaire is courting votes from Republicans and progressives to unseat an establishment Democrat. KQED's politics team joins us to break down the races. As a blue wave shapes up in traditionally red states, what do blue state Democrats want right now? That's all coming up next, right after this news.
18: Live from NPR News, I'm Lakshmi Singh. President Trump's war with Iran and the cost it's putting on Maine was central to the first debate between Republican Senator Susan Collins and challenger Troy Jackson. Maine Public's Steve Missler has more.
19: Collins offered her sharpest critique yet of the war, as its effects drive up gas and heating oil prices.
20: I think that it is not well thought out. It has caused adverse circumstances in terms of the cost of global oil.
19: Jackson blamed Collins for initially supporting the war and said that her push to release foreign oil reserves will provide little relief for Mainers.
21: Senator Collins threw Maine in a hole, and she threw us a short rope with this 100 million barrel deal. I mean, how long is that going to last? Not very long.
19: The debate was the first of four between the two candidates in a race that could determine which party controls the Senate next year. For NPR News, I'm Steve Missler in Brunswick, Maine.
18: Consumers are feeling the rising cost of borrowing money and everything from mortgages to car loans. Here's NPR's Stephen Bisaha.
1: Carrie Goldstein wants to move to a more walkable suburb near Cleveland.
22: You know, the mortgage rates being what they are, above 7% now, and the houses just generally getting less for your money, the square footage, you know, you just can't justify the move.
1: She also can't justify a new car. Interest rates for car loans typically follow the Federal Reserve's benchmark rate, which moved up last month. That adds to the car price sticker shock.
22: You can't go and get a car for 150 or 180 bucks anymore a month.
1: The Fed will meet later this month to decide if it will raise rates again. Policymakers have signaled that could happen before the end of the year. Stephen Bisaha, NPR News.
18: Attorneys for death row inmate Krista Pike say she's awake a week after Tennessee authorities tried and failed to execute her by lethal injection for a 1995 murder of a classmate. Pike's lawyers argue their client was unlawfully subjected to cruel and unusual punishment. They're due in court this hour. Today marks 3 years since Hamas launched its surprise attack on Israel. As memorials are being held across the country, many Israelis are grappling with new reports that Prime Minister Benjamin Netanyahu was warned about an impending attack. NPR's Kat Lonsdorf has the latest from Tel Aviv.
23: Officials in both Egypt and the United Arab Emirates repeatedly warned Netanyahu about a serious looming attack by Hamas from Gaza in 2023. NPR has spoken to four people in the Middle East with knowledge of those warnings. First reported by the Israeli newspaper Haaretz, as well as The Atlantic and The New York Times, the revelations are dominating conversations in Israel, just weeks before national elections that will determine Netanyahu's political future. Netanyahu has denied he was warned, calling the reports fake news and filing a defamation lawsuit last week against the Israeli outlets that published them. Kat Lonsdorf, NPR News, Tel Aviv.
18: From Washington, this is NPR News.
24: Live from KQED News, I'm Brian Watt. Oakland government workers are calling on Mayor Barbara Lee to respond to what they say are the city's understaffed departments. Right before Lee gave her State of the City address yesterday afternoon, members of two unions rallied outside of City Hall. They say Lee and city administrators are dragging out union contract negotiations and refusing to address the issue. Ben Granberry works in the city's Department of Transportation.
25: One in five positions are currently unstaffed in the city. This leads to things like potholes not being filled in time, illegal dumping not being addressed in a timely manner, and we know our residents are upset, and frankly, we're upset as well.
24: Union representatives say their members are preparing to hold a strike authorization vote later this month. Mayor Lee told workers she and her team are working hard on the understaffing issue.
26: Not just to get a contract, but to get a fair contract. Every city worker deserves this, and I know that our city council and myself are working constantly toward that end.
24: Lee acknowledged the city is plagued by challenges, including the structural budget deficit, federal funding cuts, and homelessness. She also touted the city's progress, like decreasing crime, ending federal oversight of the city's police department, and improving roads. I'm Brian Watt, KQED News.
16: 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For the Sacramento Valley, another hot one today as the heat advisory rolls on until Friday night around 10 p.m. Sunny, hot weather, a high of 99 today, 98 tomorrow. Bay Area heat advisory until Thursday evening. Coastal flood advisory for the North Bay Interior Valleys continues until tomorrow afternoon.
15: Right now, clearing along the coast, otherwise mostly sunny with warm to hot temps again today. Highs in the 60s near the beach to around 100 inland.

0: Welcome to Forum. I'm Alexis Madrigal. A month out from the midterms, it looks like a Democrat could win for Senate in Texas, North Carolina, Iowa, Georgia. Poll after poll shows an unpopular president dragging down the Republican Party across the country. Nobody knows how big the blue wave will be, but it's looking pretty big. Locally, many congressional races pit Democrats against Democrats, sometimes in districts that have been transformed by Prop 50 redistricting. Will the blue wave push our congressional delegation to the left? The highest profile contest is the race to represent San Francisco, almost all of it at least, replacing the legendary Nancy Pelosi. But there are other interesting races in the East Bay, in the North Bay, up towards Sacramento. We're going to cover them all. Here to talk with us, we've got some folks from KQED's politics team. Scott Schaefer, of course, KQED's senior politics correspondent, co-host of Political Breakdown, and of course has a new podcast series about Nancy Pelosi called The Speaker. I think episode 4 dropped today, Scott.
1: Yeah, that's right. Yeah. Get it wherever you get your podcast.
0: Yes, that's right. Thanks for joining us. We've also got Guy Marzorati, correspondent on KQED's politics and government desk. Thank you.
2: Hey, good morning.
0: So, Scott, you were one of the moderators of last week's debate at KQED between Supervisor Connie Chan, State Senator Scott Wiener. What can you tell us about the two candidates, core components? What's kind of the texture and landscape of this campaign?
1: Well, I think, underlying all of it is Nancy Pelosi. She has a big shadow, and when she endorsed Connie Chan just before the primary, it boosted Connie Chan into second place, and both she and the third place finisher, Shoykat Chakrabarty, are really stepping on the gas pedal to try to get Chan to win the seat. It's a bit of an uphill battle because Scott Wiener has been around for a long time. He was on the Board of Supervisors. He was in the state Senate. He's been a very prolific lawmaker. He's sort of led the charge on housing issues ranging from taking on Trump over ICE, masking, other things like that, as well as AI regulation. Connie Chan, more progressive, close with labor, has been a representative of her district, the Richmond, in ways that don't necessarily help her citywide. For example, opposing closure of the Great Highway, to make way for, Sunset Dunes Park, very popular in her district, maybe less so citywide in this, congressional district. But it's, these are two very distinctive people and personalities. They both have interesting biographies. Connie Chan came to the U.S. when she was young from China. Scott Wiener, openly gay, came from the East Coast. So I think, their differences over issues are, I think in all these races we're going to talk about, how these folks are going to vote if they, whoever wins and goes back to D.C. among the Democrats, they're going to vote the same way the vast majority of time. Mm. I think for me, as voters evaluate this race, it's who will be the most effective, who is going to go back there and get things done, who's going to represent our values, who can build coalitions. And I think, that's really something that voters are grappling with.
0: I mean, in this one, it feels like there is a pretty clear choice, at least around housing stuff, right? I mean, Scott Wiener being known as like kind of the most YIMBY guy, in the state of California, perhaps, and Connie Chan definitely not in that same camp.
1: Absolutely. I mean, Scott Wiener has not just championed more housing, but has been relentless. If a bill failed, he went back and talked right to the people who voted against it, talked to the governor. He did that with AI as well. And so there is now evidence that some evidence that the legislation that he's gotten through and signed is having an impact. There's more housing being built. The thing is, though, there is also, that can be a polarizing issue. People can say, oh yes, we need to build more housing, but not in my backyard. That's the whole NIMBY
0: thing. That's
1: where
0: that phrase comes from.
1: And so I think, in a number of ways, Scott Wiener is, while he's prolific and often seen by colleagues up in Sacramento as one of the most effective lawmakers, he's also polarizing, and there are people both in the gay community and outside, in labor certainly, that, find him to be not their cup of tea for one reason or another. So I think, yes, if you're pro-housing, Scott Wiener is, pretty clearly the person you're going to support. But, like I said, there's nuances to that issue.
0: Guy, can you talk a little bit about some of the dynamics of this race? Like, have things changed? Have people changed their positions on any key issues trying to pick up and increase their coalition's breadth?
2: I would say the biggest change in dynamic is Nancy Pelosi deciding to be a main character in this election. The question of how she would weigh in and at what point, as Scott said, late in the primary, her endorsement helped boost Chan into the top two. But it really, that was the start for her. She decided to continue her involvement in the campaign, rallying financial support for Chan, had a key staff member go work on Connie Chan's campaign. Mm-hmm. And I think you really saw this crystallize most when Scott Wiener made what was perhaps his biggest misstep in the campaign to date, which was when he rolled out this AI chatbot that mocked Connie Chan, basically to show that Chan is, you know, stands in the way of housing and other things. The chatbot was supposed to give answers like Connie Chan would give and kind of portray an obstructionist. Nancy Pelosi was able to marshal opposition to this chatbot, labeling it sexist, racist, in a way that within a matter of days, Scott Wiener had taken down the chatbot, profusely apologized. It was just, it was a masterclass in kind of the way Pelosi was able to leverage relationships. She had it on official House of Representatives letterhead, opposition from members of the delegation. And so that to me stood out as like, okay, this could be the biggest kind of roadblock for Wiener. If Pelosi
0: though,
2: really
0: right?
2: kind of takes on this role and makes it not so much about Chan versus Wiener, but about her legacy.
0: Yeah, because I was listening to you guys on the debate, and one of the most fascinating things for me was that Connie Chan didn't mention her Pelosi endorsement, but then Scott Wiener gave a sort of like sweet thing about Nancy Pelosi.
1: It's so interesting. And, you know, I think that, you know, I asked Ian Krager, who's the staffer from Pelosi's office, like, why didn't, you know, Connie Chan mention
0: just
1: Pelosi at all? And he was like, well, you know, elections are about the future, you know, and we think most people know that Nancy Pelosi's already for Connie Chan. Not sure that rings entirely true. I'm sure that if they thought it would benefit her, Chan would have mentioned it. You know, and Wiener has always been deferential publicly toward Pelosi. But what irritated Pelosi, and I think this is what fueled a lot of conspiracy theories about why is she like so adamant for Connie Chan. You know, in 2006, Scott Wiener began raising money for a congressional race. He said, I'm not going to run against Speaker Pelosi. I hope she doesn't retire. But if she does or when she does, I'm going to be ready. And then, you know, in October of last year, he actually announced he was going to run before she retired, announced she was retiring. And, you know, in the world of Pelosi, you know, and the Burton machine, and I see this election kind of as the last gasp of the Burton machine, loyalty is everything. And by Wiener stepping out before it was, quote unquote, his turn, you know, they saw that as very disloyal. Interesting, because that's exactly what Pelosi did when she ran for leadership back after the 2000 election. They were like, no, it's not your turn. She said, I don't care. I'm going to run. I'm going to win. So anyway, I do think that, you know, what was poignant, I think, and what humanized Scott Wiener in that debate was his closing statement where he said, you know, back in 1987, the year that Pelosi got elected, she went back to Washington and she fought for AIDS funding. And there was a gay teenager in the closet back in New Jersey or Pennsylvania, I forget where he was, who, you know, saw that as permission to come out and, you know, be who I am. And I thank Nancy Pelosi. That person is on the stage now tonight. And so he is always publicly, even after, you know, Pelosi has done some things like Guy mentioned for Connie Chan, he's always been very deferential. There's really not much in it for him to go after her. She is an icon, you know, and so he has to be very careful. I mean, he did push back a little bit on some of the characterization of the chatbot, but, you know, it's careful. It's tricky for him.
0: Yeah. Also, just noting for folks, Phil Burton and then Sala Burton, right, succeeded him, which is going to come up later with another.
1: And don't forget John Burton.
0: Yes. Yeah, John. Right. So we've got just a whole bunch of the California politicians who have been run in San Francisco with the last name of Burton. Guy, I wanted to ask you one other issue on this campaign. Where are these candidates on Prop 40, California's billionaire wealth tax?
2: Yeah, so this is an issue where they actually are split. Wiener opposes Prop 40, the billionaire wealth tax. Chan is for it. This came up in the debate, and I think it, if anything, it illustrates Wiener on these issues of taxes being in kind of San Francisco, California Democratic circles, more moderate. He's expressed his opposition to this and honestly to an earlier corporate tax that was on the ballot this year in San Francisco as, you know, perhaps creating a climate that would be too unfriendly to business. His concerns with Prop 40 on the ballot are similar to the concerns we've heard from Gavin Newsom, other Democrats about this just being a one-time tax, this concentrating too much of the benefits just on health care to the exclusion of education. Etc.
0: So I can also imagine because he's such a kind of technocratic thinker that he's like, we should really solve this at the national level.
2: I mean,
0: that all kind of checks out with his sort of version of politics.
2: Yeah, and I think, I mean, to Scott's point, these folks are going to vote the same 90-95% of the time in Washington. There are a few issues where they have differences. This is one of them on taxation. And I think another one, and this came up in the debate as well, is how they'd approach the American relationship with Israel.
0: Mm-hmm.
2: We heard Connie Chan say she wants a full arms embargo against Israel, meaning no American funding, even for defensive systems like the Iron Dome. Scott Wiener's kind of drawn the line there where he says, I don't want us sending offensive military assistance, but I'm okay with funding the Iron Dome and those kind of missile defense projects.
0: Yeah, yeah. Where is this race, Scott? Like, do we know, you know, is it close? Is it not close?
1: Well, there has been some polling that shows, you know, Scott, let's go back to the primary. Wiener got 41% of the vote. Chan got 20-something. I mean, it was, or maybe, yeah, maybe it was 30, but it was, you know, Wiener was way ahead.
2: Yeah.
1: So it's a different electorate, you know, for the general election, but generally it seems like Wiener is ahead still. The chatbot was a big, you know, unforced error on his part. But there's been a lot going on. You know, I'm not sure how closely people are paying attention to this. You know, now they begin to focus because they have a ballot on their kitchen table. But I think, you know, based on all the things that Pelosi's doing, the things Wiener's doing, you know, what people are saying, the dynamic, you know, reputational. I think Wiener's positive ratings have come down a bit, you know, since before this campaign started because of, you know, there've been a lot of attacks on him. But I still think it's, like I said, his to lose. But, you know, we try to stay out of the prediction business. But I would,
0: sure,
1: from everything I have heard, it seems like Wiener has the edge right now.
0: Guy, do you have anything that we should be looking out for just the, you know, last month, either of them closing on anything different or special?
2: Yeah, I mean, let's go back to this Pelosi thing. There was a pro-Wiener super PAC did some polling in this race that they released last week. And the data point that stood out to me, fewer than half of voters were aware that Pelosi had endorsed Chan.
1: Which is interesting because, you know, she didn't bring it up.
2: That's why we go back to this debate and say, was that a missed opportunity for her to just remind folks, hey, I'm running for Nancy Pelosi's seat and Nancy Pelosi's endorsing me.
0: We're talking with people from KQED's politics team. We've got Scott Schaefer and Guy Marzorati. We're, of course, going to talk about Napa County. We're going to talk about Alameda County when we get back from the break. And we want to hear from you. What issues matter most to you in these congressional races? Housing, affordability, immigration, AI, foreign policy? Let us know. 866-733-6786. 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Forum at kqed.org. I'm Alexis Madrigal. 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
0: Welcome back to Forum. I'm Alexis Madrigal. We've got KQED's politics team in the house here. We've got Scott Schaefer, KQED's senior politics correspondent, co-host of Political Breakdown. Of course, got a new podcast series out about Nancy Pelosi called The Speaker. That's coming out now. Episode 4 just dropped. We've also got Guy Marzorati, correspondent with KQED's politics and government desk. And we want to bring in Izzy Bloom, a reporter and producer on KQED's politics desk. Thanks so much for joining us, Izzy.
6: Thanks for having me.
0: Let's talk about Napa. This is Congressional District 4, although they always confuse me, and now with redistricting, it's even more confusing. But anyway, it's Napa. Longtime Democratic Congressman Mike Thompson, now facing a challenge from Eric Jones, right? 35-year-old former venture capitalist. Give us the lay of the land here on this race.
6: Yeah, so intra-party fight. The incumbent Mike Thompson has been in Congress since 1999. He served in the state legislature for 8 years before that. He was born in St. Helena, raised his family here, still lives there. And he's a member of the Powerful Ways and Means Committee. He's a Blue Dog Democrat with establishment support from the likes of Representative Nancy Pelosi and Senator Adam Schiff and Governor Gavin Newsom. And he's facing a challenge, as you said, 35-year-old Eric Jones, former venture capitalist. He moved to Napa in 2021 with his young family. And he, you know, is really running on some progressive policies, fighting for working families. He sort of points to his upbringing in Maine as the son of a disabled veteran, said his family's low income and, you know, relied on Medicaid and food stamps and disability checks at certain times. And so he is running on some of these progressive policies like universal child care, a $10,000 tax credit for working class households. And he's also part of this wave of generational change candidates that we've seen across the state, with sort of younger, often progressive Democrats challenging their party's aging incumbents. Yeah.
0: How has that been going for people, though?
6: I would say, you know, there was like maybe five races in the primary with these younger Democrats challenging incumbents. Eric Jones made it through the primary, and Mai Vang in District 7 out in Sacramento was the other candidate. The other three didn't make it. So I think that at least shows that it wasn't a mandate from voters that they necessarily want generational change. There has been polling from NPR that shows 8 in 10 Americans are in favor of setting age caps and term limits on Congress members, but that's not really going anywhere. And I think also people might be generally in favor of an age cap, but when it comes to their own representative, they tend to like them.
2: I'll say, I mean, there has been, like, the New York Times did an analysis of this nationwide, and they, it was like 9 in 10 of these older incumbents won their primary challenge. Yeah. What's different here is we have a top two primary. I think so much of the challenge in these generational contests is you run in a primary, it's a lower turnout, it's very hard to establish your name and also then draw a contrast all in the course of a primary. What we have here with Eric Jones is like, and Mai Vang as well, just get out of the primary. Get to that general election where you can have a one-on-one runoff against the older incumbent. I think that creates a very different dynamic than what you see across the country.
1: I think those two races, though, the one in Sacramento with Doris Matsui, who's 82 versus Mai Vang, who's 41, and the Thompson-Jones issue is, first of all, Thompson's not quite as old. He's 75, I think. But he's also, he's from the district, as Izzy said. He's in the district a lot. And you mentioned Napa. This district goes from Petaluma all the way to like Yuba City now with the, after Prop 50. It's a huge district. And, you know, Eric Jones, not as well known in the district, and he's trying to thread this interesting needle where he's progressive and promoting progressive causes and issues, but he's also trying to get Republican votes because the district has a lot of Republicans, and they may not like Thompson because he's a Democrat and well-known Democrat. But on the other hand, you know, so the one top Republican in the primary, he didn't make it into the top two, but Ray Reilly has endorsed Jones. And so, you know, you've got this kind of odd Republican, but also progressive. And that, to me, raises the question for voters of authenticity. Right. Who is this person?
0: Right.
2: There's so much 2014 Ro Khanna in this Eric Jones campaign.
0: Oh, interesting.
2: To me, which is, he very, like to Izzy's point, very hard to pin down on exactly where on the policy spectrum is he. He's kind of taken positions that appeal very broadly. And also, yes, running a campaign that's really centered on this, my opponent's been in office for a long time, I want to do something different. And Khanna, you know, Khanna got, you know, blown out the first time he ran in the primary against Mike Honda, got a little closer in the general election, came back and ran the next time. It would not shock me at all if Eric Jones lost this race. He pulls a Forrest Gump and just keeps running.
6: I mean,
2: it just keeps going, and he's, you know, back on the ballot in 2 years. Those kind of parallels where it's like, where does, you know, where is he actually standing? He has support from Our Revolution, but then also the
6: Bernie Pack, yeah.
2: Bernie Pack, but then also the top Republican opponent. Yeah, it's a.
6: Well, also the person who ran Ro Khanna's campaign, Brian Parvashavi, is now the campaign manager for Eric Jones. And they really say, I mean, in 2014, Ro Khanna did lose, but he made up 17 points between the primary and the general election. And, Brian Parvashavi says, you know, that runway time between the primary and general really gives Eric Jones the opportunity to build name ID. They also say that the general electorate tends to be younger and more diverse and more working class, which they say is all sort of the types of voters that Eric Jones's campaign appeals to.
0: That's so interesting. I mean, is there a lane that I want to, I guess, populist lane that like is different from moderate progressive or just like somehow opens up some other political space?
1: I think, you know, there are a lot of voters, and we see this like in Michigan, where Al-Sayed is actually attracting a fair number of Trump voters, you know, from 2024. People, you know, if you're anti-establishment, you know, sort of anti-corruption, you know, accountability, those kinds of issues that are, you know, could be a progressive, but also appeal to some of the more, you know, conservative voters as well. I think that, you know, that is a possibility. I think, though, you can also kind of overreach and be a little too cute. I think Jones, you know, released a video where Obama is talking about the need for generational change. Not talking about this race, not talking about Eric Jones, hasn't endorsed Eric Jones or Mike Thompson. And then you've got pictures of Eric Jones kind of, you know, in, weaved, woven in with Obama, and then like a really grainy, old looking picture of Thompson. And, you know, I think that did not go over well in Obama world, you know, and so it's one of those things where it's like, okay, that's clever, but, you know, maybe, maybe not, a little bit misleading.
6: Also, Thompson's campaign sort of pushed back on that this week, saying that it's part of, Jones is like being deceptive to voters, because earlier this year there was sort of a similar thing with ads. I mean, the Obama one, if you weren't paying attention, maybe implied that Obama was endorsing him, but in the caption it said it's not an endorsement. Mm-hmm. Earlier this year, Jones put out a video of him talking to Representative Latifah Simon and Dolores Huerta, and then it didn't say that it wasn't an endorsement, sort of implied that it was. They didn't know he was recording. They said that it wasn't an endorsement. He had to take it down and then reposted it saying it's not an endorsement.
1: Yeah. Yeah, ethics, ethical issues.
0: Interesting. We're talking with KQED's politics team. We've got Scott Schaefer, Guy Marzorati, Izzy Bloom here in the studio with us. We want to hear from you if you're looking at one of these congressional races here in Northern California. What issues matter most to you? Housing, affordability, immigration, AI, foreign policy? I don't know. Data centers? That's probably it. Give us a call, 866-733-6786. That's 866-733-6786. You can email forum at kqed.org. You can find us on social media, Blue Sky, Instagram, Discord. You know, let's go to Patricia in San Rafael. Welcome, Patricia.
7: Hi. Can you hear me?
0: Yeah, sure can. Go ahead.
7: Okay, great. I just wanted to bring up something about Wiener's legislation for housing, and the way it's affecting San Rafael is that the developers are going way out of scale with 17-story, 24-story buildings and others that aren't quite that outrageous. And the city people are not allowed, because of the way the legislation favors the developers, to question whether or not we have the infrastructure, the parking, and all kinds of things like that. It's just, those are being thrown out the window. And I'm all for housing, but I think it's just gone over the edge for that kind of building.
0: Patricia, thanks for that perspective. You know, I'm curious, Scott, you know, you mentioned, you know, in our first segment that, you know, Scott Wiener has gotten lots of stuff done. You also have mentioned that housing can cut both ways. That seemed like such a perfect example of that. When you get something done, you change the law, and the law enables new things like big towers in San Rafael. Now there's some opposition to that.
1: Yeah. He's not running in San Rafael.
0: Yeah.
1: He's probably happy about having heard that call.
0: Yeah. Yeah.
1: No, there was the issue of the Marina Safeway, you know, as well, which is, you know, caused a lot of consternation among people in that neighborhood, but also support as well. Yeah. I mean, some of these things that get ascribed to Wiener legislation aren't really because of that. There's other issues, you know, some of these, zoning and permitting issues are a little bit complicated, but there's no question that he has authored legislation that will allow for more density, higher buildings, especially near transit corridors. Now, I'm not sure, you know, where that building is in proposed building in San Rafael, but, you know, here in San Francisco, if you're on a Muni line, a BART line, you know, and I think a lot of people, public policy people would say that is where you want higher density, you know, because so that you don't, people don't need to rely on cars. They can use the public transit, but it is controversial. And I like more housing, but not here. Do it over there. And that was a point kind of Connie Chan sort of made as well. Her district has had the least amount of housing of any of the supervisory districts since she got there in 2021, 2022. And she said, yeah, but, you know, there's all this new housing in South of Market and the Mission. You know, it's like, well, that's kind of the point.
2: But, I mean, we talk about housing as an issue that could potentially kind of scramble coalition alliances in the map in this race, because Connie Chan in the primary won the Sunset neighborhood. That's traditionally a neighborhood that goes for more moderate candidates. Daniel Lurie won the Sunset when he ran for mayor. Like, who are the Chan-Lurie voters in this race? And is the issue of housing one of those kind of parochial issues where people feel like, look, maybe Connie Chan is too far left for me on issues like public safety? She, you know, said, I want to dismantle the police department a few years ago. She said that was kind of a misquote, but, like, that's something that stuck with her. Is that an issue where voters on the West Side feel like, oh, I have some hesitation about Scott Wiener, even though he's more of a moderate politician because of housing? Chan will, if she's going to win this race, she will need those kind of realignments to kind of propel
0: Connie
2: her.
0: Chan speaks for me, but only on housing. Yeah.
1: Right.
0: Yeah.
1: Although I think Wiener did win her district, right?
2: He
1: did win the Richmond in the primary, for what it's worth.
0: Let's bring in Caroline in San Francisco.
8: Yeah, that's perfect, because I am from the Richmond district and in Connie Chan's, and I am voting for Wiener because, for me, as a diehard progressive, we have to send somebody to Washington who can get things done. And so I have voted for Chan in the past, but I will be voting for Wiener, as I just really, truly believe we have to get some of that Pelosi energy back, which we haven't had for a long time representing us. And I'm really excited to see him to be there and to drive that. And on the other note, especially on the housing note, he's just the technocratic side of him. One of the first things he worked on was SB 35, which was the bill for affordable housing. And everybody in San Francisco, progressives, moderates, want to see affordable housing. And so that's just demonstrative of how effective he will be, and I've gotten very more passionate about this than I thought I would. But I just wanted to give my two cents.
0: Yeah, appreciate the passion. People getting into this race, clearly this is a hot one here in the city for sure. Guy, I want to turn things briefly to another race. Congressional District 1 reaches into Sonoma County. This is one that pits incumbent Republican James Gallagher and Democrat Mike McGuire.
2: Yeah.
0: Talk a little bit about this.
2: So James Gallagher took office this year. He won a special election following the death of Representative Doug LaMalfa. He ran in that election under the old lines, under our old congressional district lines, in which the first district was really a safe Republican seat. This district was completely reshaped and transformed by Proposition 50. And the way that happened was the lines were dragged down into Sonoma County. Suddenly you have all these blue Democratic voters in Sonoma County that will make up the base of this district now. Gallagher now faces an uphill climb to win re-election under the new line. So he's facing Mike McGuire, who is a state senator, previously the pro tem of the state Senate, who under these new lines gets to run with all these North Bay Democrats. This is one of the seats when Democrats kind of drew up that Proposition 50 map. They felt like, okay, we know we're going to get flip this seat as part of their effort to take back the House of Representatives.
0: So just to put some numbers to it, I think these are your numbers, Guy. Under the previous map, Donald Trump carried the district by roughly 25 points in 2024. Under the new boundaries, Kamala Harris would have carried it by about 12. And that's just basically Santa Rosa is the answer.
2: Right. That is, and when you're talking about, you know, breaking down any House district in America, the single best predictor, how did they vote for president?
0: Yeah. And is this just essentially a down the line, like, partisan battle? Like, are you voting R, are you voting D in this one?
2: Yeah, I would guess that's how it breaks out. I would imagine Gallagher, you know, retains strength in the more northern rural parts of this district. And those numbers are simply just outweighed by the number of voters in Sonoma County. And I'm sure for folks in the North Bay, like, this is an exciting organizing opportunity. They get to be in one of the seats that will potentially flip and help Democrats potentially retake the House of Representatives. So I'm sure you're going to see a strong turnout there.
0: Yeah, curious. I mean, how important is California to this, you know, effort to retake the House? I mean, how's it looking?
1: Well, it's very important just because we have so many seats. I mean, with Prop 50, I think the hope among Democrats was that they could flip five of those seats. They had a near-death experience with one of those seats where Kevin Kiley up in the Sacramento foothills area, he switched to independent, and he and a very kind of fringy Republican almost made it into the top two before all the votes were counted. So some of these things are a little hard to tell ahead of time. But, you know, many of these races, I mean, as Guy said, it went from a whatever plus for Trump to 12 for Harris, you know, the new district. That's, you know, that looks good for Democrats, but some of these, they're not slam dunks. I mean, if you look at the one, the seat down in San Diego, Riverside, where you've got Issa not running and you've got a Republican and a Democrat, that's a competitive seat. Same with Adam Gray, the incumbent Democrat. I mean, so, you know, these are not slam dunk, you know, easy layups for the Democrats. They're going to have to earn some of these wins. But to your point, your question, you know, they need to pick up 3 or 4 in California, I think, you know, or at least they would like to. I mean, we're talking how big is the margin going to be? You know, they don't, I think, certainly the conventional wisdom is Democrats are going to win back the House. Question is, how big is the majority going to be?
0: And California could be a big part.
1: Yeah, absolutely.
2: But less of a big, I mean, the fact is Prop 50 reduced the playing field of what's competitive. That's the point, right? It's like, make it a more Democratic map. In previous years, we had 4, 5, 6, 7, 8 competitive districts. Now we're down to 3.
1: Yeah. Although one of the more interesting one has 2 Republicans running, you know, Young yeah. Kim versus Ken Calvert, who are both currently in Congress, and they are going at it, you know, hammer and tong at each other. That one's going to be very interesting.
0: Wow. We're talking with KQED's politics team. We've got Scott Schaefer, KQED senior politics correspondent, co-host Political Breakdown, new podcast series about Nancy Pelosi, the speaker. Great base laying for, you know, thinking about this Scott Wiener, Connie Chan race. We've got Guy Marzorati, correspondent with KQED's politics desk. We've got Izzy Bloom, reporter and producer, on the desk as well. We want to hear from you. I mean, do you have newly drawn congressional district lines? Has it changed where you're voting? Do you feel like it's going to be an impact? What about, how much do you value experience and seniority in Congress? Or are you more drawn to candidates who are promising kind of generational change or newness just in general? You can give us a call. The number is 866-733-6786. That's 866-733-6786. The email is forum@kqed.org. 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We're KQED Forum for all those things. Before we go to the break, real quick, Guy, do you want to give the pitch for our KQED voter guide?
2: Yes, let's do it. KQED.org/voter guide, state elections, Bay Area elections, and this year for the first time, a school board voter guide. I know that's one that often goes overlooked, hard to find information. You're probably like texting, oh, who's my friend who might know something about school? No, we sent out a questionnaire to every school board candidate in the Bay Area on a variety of relevant issues, and hope you'll check it out.
0: Am I going to figure out props 40, 41, 42, whatever, all that
2: yes.
0: whole set of props?
2: I had Marisa Lagos on that. You will understand it.
0: We'll be back with more on our local congressional races right after the break.

0: Coming up in the next hour, Forum with guest host Laura Clivens. California's strict environmental laws have a reputation for worsening the state's housing crisis by making new construction slower and more expensive. On this November's ballot, voters will consider Prop 45, which proposes new changes to the California Environmental Quality Act, or CEQA, the law that requires environmental impact reviews for proposed developments. We're going to hear how the ballot question could impact housing, data centers, and more. My KQED newsletter comes out tomorrow. Perhaps I'll be talking about the Valkyries. You can sign up at kqed.org/onegoodthing. Welcome back to Forum. Alexis Madrigal here with Scott Schaefer, Guy Marzorati, and Izzy Bloom from KQED's politics team. We're talking about our local congressional races. We're going to get to Alameda County in a second, but first let's bring in Chris in Sonoma County. Welcome.
1: Hi. You know, I was calling because I'm a younger voter. I have a young family. I'm a progressive that supports a lot of the new wave, like El Sayed and Mamdani and AOC. But I'm very, very much pro Mike Thompson here in, from Sonoma County. I just feel like the Eric Jones race has been really disingenuous. He's backed by Reform California, which is a right-wing conservative PAC. And I just want to put in there that people think Mike Thompson's a blue dog, but in my experience, not only has he stood up for us for fire survivors, this is a nine-year anniversary of the Tubbs fire, but he's got a 97% environmental voting record, 95% labor. He was an original co-sponsor of the Green New Deal. Like,
0: seemed to know a lot about, you know?
2: Big fan.
0: Yeah. Chris, I know. I appreciate your taking a look at this race and providing your perspective as well. Let's bring in Bob in Santa Rosa, and we'll take these together.
3: Hello.
0: Hey, Bob in Santa Rosa. Welcome.
3: Oh, hi. Well, thank you very much. Listen, I've heard everything everybody's saying, but what I haven't heard is anyone talking about the immigration issues, particularly in Sonoma County, probably Napa also, and the collaboration with ICE in the Sheriff's Department up here, the amount of deportation centers and camps that people are sent to. And I think it's the shadow issue, actually, for sure, in Sonoma. It's easy to be what seems to be a liberal in not deal at all with the fact that our sheriff here in Sonoma County turns people, the names of people who are being released from jail, over to ICE, and they get picked up outside the county jail.
0: Yeah. And you haven't heard it from any of the congressional candidates?
3: Not that I can tell, no.
0: Wow.
3: They all say, I'm against ICE.
0: Mm-hmm. Bob in Santa Rosa, thanks so much. How much do you think, you know, obviously nationally immigration in for Donald Trump still remains one of his better issues and still underwater, but relative to, say, the economy, he's doing relatively better there. How much has this played into any of the races that we know about up here around here?
4: Go ahead. That's interesting. I mean, that point specifically, I have not heard the candidates talk about local sheriff cooperation. So that was fascinating to hear.
5: It does depend. I mean, the law in California does allow, if there's a violent criminal who is going to be released, I think the sheriff can let them know. They don't turn them over, right? But, you know, certainly, yeah. So I'll just leave it at that. So, but I think with most of the races that we've been talking about in the Bay Area, there's not a lot of daylight between the candidates. You know, maybe Gallagher and, you know, McGuire up there. That's a different question. But here in the Bay Area, I think maybe it hasn't come up because there's not much difference between the two candidates.
6: I do think that's in the District 4. They're pretty much on the same page. You know, Eric Jones has said that he would want to move ICE out of the Department of Homeland Security to eliminate additional funding it received in the so-called Big Beautiful Bill last year. But I don't think he's not taking quite as strong a position as Mai Vang in the District 7 over in Sacramento, where she's calling for abolishing ICE.
0: Yeah, it's Mai Vang, and we're going to turn to the Alameda County race again in a second, but is Mai Vang kind of like our most kind of progressive wave kind of a candidate out there?
6: Yeah, I think she's taking on that mantle a lot more. You know, she's taken on, like, Medicare for All and, like I said, abolishing ICE.
0: These are like Bernie-crat out here.
6: Yeah, definitely. And I think, you know, the not accepting corporate PAC money is something that we see from also Eric Jones, Mai Vang as well.
0: Yeah. All right. Let's bring in Sunil in Livermore. Welcome.
2: Thank you. I want to talk about the district here in Livermore, Aisha Wahab and Melissa Hernandez. That is Eric Swalwell's former district. I'm definitely voting for Aisha Wahab. Okay. What I wanted to talk about is the lack of enthusiasm among the South Asian. And I see a hint of Islamophobia with Aisha Wahab. And I would like to hear from your guest, who is leading right now between these two candidates, and any thoughts because there is a large population of Indian Americans. Unfortunately, I have not seen that kind of enthusiasm for Aisha Wahab.
0: Interesting.
2: So, any comment?
0: Yeah, Sunil, really, really appreciate it. That is, of course, Aisha Wahab, Melissa Hernandez, seat formerly held by Eric Swalwell. Guy, do you want to take this one on?
4: Yeah, so this was an election, you know, Hernandez, Wahab both on the ballot for in the June primary because Swalwell had decided to run for governor, not for re-election. Then scandal broke, sexual misconduct allegations. He resigns from his seat. There was also a concurrent special election between these two. Wahab won the initial primary there. Things got really interesting in the special election in August because we started to see millions of dollars come from AIPAC supporting Melissa Hernandez. There had not really been any public discussion about America's relationship with Israel besides Wahab making a comment in a candidate forum that she considered Israel's actions in Gaza a genocide. Nevertheless, we saw this money pour in. All of a sudden, this special election got pretty close. Hernandez was down 20 points in the primary. The special election, Wahab ended up winning by only 6 points. So there was this thinking, okay, this is now potentially a collision course in the November election where we're going to see this national discussion about Israel play out here. That hasn't happened. Instead, AIPAC has completely stopped spending money after the special election. Hernandez has not had that outside backing that she had. Wahab is now running as an incumbent. And so a very different race than where we thought it might just be even just a few weeks ago. To the caller's point, though, I have not done any reporting.

0: community in that district. I think Newsom ultimately vetoed that bill, but she took a lot of heat for that. I don't know if that's what, you know, reflects what the caller is talking about, but that did happen.
1: Yeah, yeah. I remember we did a show on some of the reporting around these caste issues, and it was very, very heated on the phone lines. And just to set the table, Guy, in the, let's see, Wahab defeated Hernandez in the August runoff 53-47, right? So it was like fairly close. And so the presumption here is maybe things are not as close, but we just don't know.
2: Yeah. I mean, I think we might look at that as the high watermark, at least of like outside support for Hernandez, because that's really what propelled her. I mean, I think AIPAC, these outside groups made a bet that we have this really short window in a special election where if we just flood the zone with money. I mean, they were running broadcast TV ads that were running across the Bay Area. Most of the people watching those ads didn't even vote in the district, but it was just just pouring money into this. Let's try to get a quick win in a special election. You saw members of California's congressional delegation add on, support Hernandez. It's a very different thing once Wahab is the incumbent. Now are those same members of the delegation, folks like Zoe Lofgren, who is critical of Wahab, is she going to be spending her time going after a member of the delegation when, like, Democrats are trying to take back the House nationally? A little bit of a different calculation.
0: Well, there was also kind of a brushback from organized labor. Lorena Gonzalez, you know, when Zoe Lofgren released a video just before the election attacking Wahab for, I don't know if we want to go into it, but, you know, she declined to step aside so they could have a caretaker when Swalwell resigned. And they had a kind of they wanted to avoid an expensive, messy primary, which they ended up having. So, you know, but I think to Guy's point, she's down to the incumbent and they're all about loyalty.
2: Also, does the worm turn on AIPAC spending, right? It was effective because there was a few week stretch there where it was just they were blanketing the district with ads. And it's like, where is this? What's happening? Where's this coming from? Then once the story kind of takes shape that, oh, this is spending from this group that Democrats nationwide have kind of started to be critical of, takes on a little bit different picture.
0: Yeah. And they tried a whole bunch of different attacks on Wahab, didn't work, and they're probably trying to spend their money on other races. They've been kind of like kryptonite for a lot of the candidates they've supported in this election cycle.
1: Let's bring in a call in San Francisco, kind of a callback to the top of the show and Scott Wiener, but also on the topic of Israel. Welcome.
3: Good morning. Today is the third anniversary of the October 7 attack on Israel, and at the time, Scott Wiener had posted on X that what's happening in Israel is not a both-side situation. Scott also referenced Israel's right to defend itself without any mention of Palestinian civilian casualties, even though by then the Israeli government had signaled that it would respond harshly to the Hamas assault. As a state legislator, Wiener had also criticized the nonviolent BDS movement and was instrumental in passing AB 715 as a law that would potentially subject students and teachers to disciplinary action for criticism of Israel. So I'd have to question whether Wiener's calling Israel's actions in Gaza to be genocide is all that genuine. Mm. Is he just saying what he thinks he needs to say to win in the district, where Israel's actions over the past 3 years and AIPAC spending on our elections have proven to be deeply unpopular?
1: Colin, let's take that to our panel here.
0: Yeah, I mean, the issue of whether or not what Israel has done in Gaza is genocide came up in one of the debates during the primary where Wiener declined to say yes or no and then had to, you know, he got some blowback and said, yes, it's genocide. He's, you know, to be fair, Wiener, who's Jewish, has been very critical of Israel, Netanyahu for sure. And I think the differences between Chan and Wiener on this issue have narrowed. I mean, Guy mentioned earlier that Chan is now supporting a full arms embargo, even for defensive weapons. Though that is a difference. You know, I think if you had to say who is more, I don't know, pro-Palestinian, anti-Israel, however you want to say it, you know, Chan is certainly, you know, more to the left, I guess you would say, from Wiener. But I think really, you know, there's not a lot of daylight between the two of them. I mean, there are some nuances, but the reality is, I mean, if this is your top issue, that's how you're going to vote. And there are some voters for whom this is the top issue, and they'll decide one way or the other on both sides of that question.
1: Yeah, yeah, for sure. Let's bring in Brandon in Foster City. Welcome, Brandon.
4: Thank you, guys. Good morning. I just want to say I had attended the rally with Bernie and Jane Kim and Ro Khanna on last Saturday at the Koran Theater. It was originally scheduled to be at the Warfield, but they had to change it. And I just want to say that Bernie was born in 1941 and

0: He's 85 years old, and I can't believe how sharp that guy is. And I just want to say he inspires everybody to be, you know, for progressives. And I'm about to vote yes on Prop 40 and no on 41 and 42. And and I just want to give a little plug for that. And thank you. And KQD, I hope my business does well and I can become a sponsor. And bless you guys. You guys are having such good form like this. You guys are
1: thanks,
0: awesome.
1: Thanks, Brandon. Appreciate that. Appreciate people's civic enthusiasm always.
2: Love it.
1: You know, Annalise on the Discord writes in to say, you know, this is about the McGuire-Gallagher race. She says, I'm in that redrawn district and a registered Democrat. I haven't seen or heard anything from either candidate yet. It's hard to buy TV since it stretches across three TV markets. But my neighbors who are registered no party preference are getting flooded with Gallagher direct mail pieces trying to disqualify McGuire on character grounds. Even with the Harris tilt in 2024, I wonder what proportion of the district is no party preference and getting a very different picture of the candidates than registered Democrats.
2: Mm. That's interesting.
1: That does seem interesting, yeah. Isn't it? Yeah.
2: I mean, you definitely, they do target like the mail that you will get, the, you know, stuff that will pop up on, you know, digital and stuff like that is very targeted towards, you know, households based on who's registered for what. Scott, you can look up the registration while I'm venting here. But I think, I would expect McGuire. I don't think, like, I agree with the caller in the sense that, like, I wouldn't expect a huge TV campaign just given all the different areas that it touches. But that's interesting that's Gallagher's play.
1: Yeah. Let's bring in Rick in Citrus Heights.
3: Looks like about 20%.
1: 20%
3: is no party preference.
1: No party preference. Okay. Hey, Rick, welcome.
4: Okay, well, for my member of Congress, I'm voting for Dr. Richard Pan. Pan is your man, and I'm voting aye. With so many different propositions on the ballot, I'm only going to talk about two of them. I care enough for housing, so I'm voting yes on Prop 1 and yes on Prop 40. If Kevin Kiley is elected to my district, I'd probably be back in an institution because I have multiple disabilities, and that is exactly what Trump wants for people with disabilities, to put them away, out of sight, out of mind. Yeah. Thank you.
1: Rick, appreciate that. Why don't you, we haven't talked about this race yet.
2: Yeah. This is another one Democrats have circled to kind of pick up. A little, kind of a strange backstory. Scott talked a little bit about it in the primary. Kylie, a Republican, switched parties, became an independent, survival tactic, also switched districts. So he's running in a somewhat new district. His district kind of got fractured by Prop 50. Richard Pran, a former state senator. Ami Bera switched districts. He's another Sacramento area Democrat. So the net result is Democrats could still pick up a seat here if they're able to knock off Kylie. This is one, again, Kylie is going from running in a district that was pretty friendly towards Republicans. Now he's having to run in the Sacramento suburbs, a place Kamala Harris did very well. Kamala Harris was in town last week campaigning for Richard Pan. So this is one Democrats also feel pretty confident about.
1: I would also imagine this is one where there's probably still at least a chunk of undecided voters, right? Because people don't know these people.
2: Yeah, I mean, I think this honestly plays across all of these districts. Like, we talk about the Mike Thompson seat. Yes, he's the incumbent. Yes, he's been in Congress for a long time. About 50% of those voters were not in his district before Prop 50. So even for these longtime incumbents, there is a little bit of a reintroduction that has to take place that honestly could scramble some of these races.
1: Yeah, it's so interesting. Is a national party getting involved? And you mentioned, you know, Kamala Harris coming out to campaign in these cases. How much is the sort of National Democratic Party sort of investing in California this year?
3: Well, they're certainly helping out in some of the key tight races, like in the Central Valley with Adam Gray, Democrat incumbent, and then the one where David Valadao, the Republican, they're trying to flip that seat. He's been very difficult to beat. It's a little bit like Lucy in the football. They've tried to defeat him and think they can. Haven't. So I think they're playing in that one. Also in the San Diego Riverside seat, where you've got Desmond, the Republican, and Von Wolpert, the Democrat, they're definitely playing in that one. I don't think they're not going to play in the ones that are not going to flip. That's what I know. Maybe you guys know something.
2: Yeah. I do think the money piece is interesting this year because it's different. Democrats in these last few midterms have had a financial advantage. That is not the case this year. So you look at a district like the one in Bakersfield with Valadao, Republicans, the outside spending there they have a huge advantage right now. I think they've spent the fourth most on any district in America to try to help David Valadao. So when people talk about the blue wave this year, I think it needs to be tempered with two things, the money and the map. The money being Republicans have more of a financial advantage than they've had in previous years. And the map, the gerrymandering that has occurred across the country has put a lower ceiling on where Democrats can go. The idea that, like, yes, they may end up getting an 8-9 point advantage in kind of the generic polling or mm-hmm. the popular vote, yeah. that's not going to translate into 30-40 seats the way it did in previous elections, just because, A, through natural sorting, Democrats have already kind of picked off areas where people don't like Trump, and B, this gerrymandering has just kind of lowered how the reach of how far Blue Wave could go.
3: Yeah, I think the caveat to that is that, like in Texas, south, you know, in the Rio Grande Valley, you know, they drew those districts assuming that the voters who voted for Trump would vote for the Republican, and, you know, Latino voters have flipped
5: turned
3: completely.
5: Hard.
3: And
5: yeah.
3: so some of those that they thought they would pick up, they may not. And the same is true in California, the reverse. I mean, I think some of these races could be closer than Democrats would like to think.
1: We've been talking with KQED's politics team about the hotly contested races for Congress across the Bay Area. I've been joined by Gar Marzorati, correspondent with KQED's Politics and Government Desk. Thanks, Guy.
2: Thanks.
1: We've had Scott Schaefer, KQED senior politics correspondent. Thank you.
3: Thanks, Alexis.
1: And we've had Izzy Bloom, reporter and producer with KQED's Politics and Government Desk. Thank you so much, Izzy.
6: Thank you.
1: I'm Alexis Madrigal. Thank you so much to all of our callers, listeners. Appreciate you all getting involved in your local politics here. I'm Alexis Madrigal. Stay tuned for another Hour Form Ahead with guest host Laura Clivens.
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8: Elaine LeYoung is here at our traffic desk. Elaine, what's happening with traffic?
9: We have a stall in San Francisco. It's a food truck that conked out there, northbound 280, right before 101. Two right lanes are blocked. It's slow from San Jose Avenue. Better news for the San Mateo Bridge, westbound. A crash there near the tolls, that is gone. The backup, though, from 880. If you'd like to use the Dumbarton Bridge, that will be sluggish all the way across the span. And the Bay Bridge, a backup still into the maze. Elaine LeYoung for KQED.
8: 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Support for KQED this morning comes from the County of Santa Clara Registrar of Voters. Early voting is underway for the November 3rd general election. All registered voters can mail their ballot, use an official drop box, or vote in person. Learn more at sccvote.org. I'm Dave Freeman. Good morning. Thanks for listening, and thank you for supporting KQED 88.5 San Francisco, KQEI 89.3 North Highlands, Sacramento, and streaming live on the KQED phone app.

0: From KQED in San Francisco, I'm Laura Clivens in for Mina Kim. Coming up on Forum, when you open your ballot for this coming election, you see Proposition 45. It's an initiative to reform one of the state's landmark environmental laws, the California Environmental Quality Act, also known as CEQA. The law requires most public and private development projects to go through a thorough environmental review before they're built. CEQA supporters say it's protected California's ecosystems and people for decades, while its critics say the law is too stringent and has blocked essential development like housing. We'll break it all down for you after this news.
1: Live from NPR News, I'm Lakshmi Singh. President Trump is returning to Texas for a high-stakes campaign event in San Antonio weeks before a midterm election in which the GOP faces the prospect of losing control of Congress. NPR's Here and Now spoke today to Laura McGaughey, who covers Texas politics for the New York Times, about what Senate candidate Ken Paxton has been saying about the impact of Trump's low public approval numbers.
2: There's been a number of leaks from the Paxton camp in the last week from private events in which Mr. Paxton has said that, for example, the big convention that they held here may have had a drag on his poll numbers, and that some public sentiment about the war in Iran and some of the Trump administration's other policies might be hurting him at this point.
1: Paxton's running against Democrat James Tallarico, a state house progressive known for invoking scripture in criticizing Republicans who've supported Trump's policies such as immigration enforcement and government program cuts. A tropical storm is brewing in the eastern Gulf of Mexico. NPR's Debbie Elliott reports it's forecast to strengthen into the first hurricane of the Atlantic hurricane season.
3: Tropical storm Isaias formed over the western Gulf overnight. The National Hurricane Center says it's on track to rapidly gain strength as it moves to the east over warm Gulf waters and could become a hurricane by Thursday. Forecasters say residents from Louisiana to the Florida Gulf Coast should be prepared for damaging winds, heavy rain, and dangerous storm surge. Florida Governor Ron DeSantis has declared a state of emergency in 25 counties in the Panhandle and Big Bend region, freeing up resources to be staged for a hurricane response. This year's hurricane season has been dampened by a strong El Nino weather pattern, which hinders Atlantic storm development. Debbie Elliott, NPR News.
1: Russian drone and missile strikes on Kyiv and several other Ukrainian regions overnight killed at least 21 people, including four children, and injured dozens of others. NPR's Joannika Kisses reports that the deadly strikes coincided with Russian President Vladimir Putin's 74th birthday.
4: Writing on social media, Ukrainian President Volodymyr Zelensky accused Russia's military of deliberately targeting civilians as, quote, a gift to Putin. Most of those killed were in a five-story apartment building in the northern city of Priluki. This was one of the most vile strikes, Zelensky wrote. Russia is now frequently attacking with fast-moving jet-powered drones and missiles. Ukraine is struggling to shoot them down with existing air defense systems. Zelensky is seeking air defense supplies for immediate help while Ukraine's defense tech sector races to develop faster and more powerful interceptors to protect Ukrainian cities.
1: That's Joannika Kisses reporting. It's NPR News.
5: Live from KQED News, I'm Brian Watt. Leaders of two more Bay Area cities are putting a pause on the development of data centers. KQED's Brian Kranz reports on the actions from late yesterday.
6: San Francisco and Oakland passed 45-day moratoriums on new data centers. Oakland Mayor Barbara Lee is backing the pause.
7: I support a moratorium as the city engages with community members to have input on this important issue.
6: Most people who spoke during public comment in Oakland were in support of the moratorium. Chase Gutierrez says the city's creative community has denounced artificial intelligence.
8: AI is taking jobs, it's rotting brains, and it's killing our planet.
6: Linda Vu from Oakland spoke out against the ban. She says humans should embrace technology like so-called superintelligence.
9: AI, or SI, created by humans, serves as aids to human advancements.
6: Gilroy and Richmond enacted similar bans last month. I'm Brian Kranz, KQED News.
5: The Cloverdale City Council is set to vote today on whether to approve a massive project that developers say will include hundreds of new homes, an event center, a hotel, and lots of open space. Some residents opposed to the Esmeralda project have cited environmental concerns about the property, which used to house a wood treatment plant. Vice Mayor Todd Land says the opposition is loud, but limited to a small group.
10: I've noticed it's about the same 15 to 20 people that have been anti-Esmeralda. And so as the letters start steadily coming in, I'm starting to learn more about how the public actually feels as a whole.
5: The council's vote today could clear the path for eventual construction. I'm Brian Watt, KQED News.
11: 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And the listeners of KQED. Clearing along the coast, otherwise sunny in the Bay Area the rest of today. Warm to hot temps, 60s near the water to around 100 inland. Weather Service says a cool down begins Friday, cooler temperatures Saturday and Sunday.
0: Welcome to Forum. I'm Laura Clivens, in for Mina Kim. When then-Governor Ronald Reagan signed the California Environmental Quality Act in 1970, it was meant to keep bulldozers from tearing up sensitive ecosystems. 56 years later, CEQA is one of the most fiercely debated laws in the state. Its champions say it gives marginalized communities a means to stop harmful development. Critics say it's been weaponized to block housing and drive up costs. For decades, politicians wouldn't go near CEQA reform. But as California's housing crisis has deepened and clean energy projects must roll out at a faster pace, the calculation has shifted. Legislation passed last year made huge changes to the law, and this year, potentially more could come in the form of Proposition 45. We're going to hear from the people who've brought this initiative and those who oppose it, and we'll talk about how unexpected players, data centers, have entered the conversation. But first, we're joined by Ethan Elkind, director of the Climate Program at UC Berkeley Center for Law, Energy, and the Environment. Welcome, Ethan.
12: Thank you, Laura. Good to be with you.
0: Well, thanks for joining us. Ethan, I've spoken to you a lot. I'm a climate reporter here at KQED. Today we are talking about CEQA, which is, of course, the California Environmental Quality Act. Tell us, what is actually in this? What does it mean?
12: Yes, well, as you mentioned, it was signed by Ronald Reagan, and it was originally just proposed to apply to major public infrastructure projects. And the point of the law was to require decision makers in advance of deciding on a big project to figure out what are the likely environmental impacts of that project. Mm-hmm. And if there are significant negative environmental impacts, then decision makers would have to mitigate those impacts if it's feasible to do so. Now, if it's not feasible, the project's just going to have a lot of impacts and there's nothing you can really do, then the project could proceed. But basically, it was a way to inform decision makers and inform the public about the project's scope of impacts and also potential alternatives to the project. Now, the courts have dramatically expanded it, and there was a big decision in 1972 that basically said now all projects that require some sort of public approval, which is basically all projects, now have to go through the CEQA process. So it has been greatly expanded by the courts based on what Ronald Reagan thought he was signing. I'm assuming what he thought he was signing in 1970.
0: So it started out as something that's like, this is about, you know, dams, and then now it's like, this is about your neighbor's house.
12: Yes, although many projects are exempt or face very streamlined review. Now, the biggest projects have to undergo what's called an environmental impact report, and these can be like multiple phone book size documents that look at all types of impacts. But that's really just a very small percentage of projects. And then once those environmental impact reports come out, and really almost all steps in the process of CEQA, there's opportunities for the public to sue if they feel like decision makers have done an inadequate job in analyzing those impacts. Mm-hmm. And that's really where a lot of the controversy around CEQA has come into play, that it provides members of the public with opportunities to have pretty extreme leverage in some cases over particularly large projects.
0: Yeah. And so
13: talk me through that. CEQA has been criticized for stunting development. So take us through the process of what a developer actually must do to comply with it.
12: Well, like I say, it really depends on how big the project is. Many projects are completely exempt. If a project just has a very narrow set of likely impacts, then often it's very easy to just come up with some simple mitigation measures and then the developer can move forward. But for big projects that have a lot of impacts, think of like a big industrial project, or maybe a large subdivision out on green space, farmland, maybe transmission lines, logging projects, etc. Those kinds of projects have multiple types of impacts. They'll impact the air quality. They'll impact endangered species habitat. They'll impact noise, visual aesthetics, archaeological resources, historical resources. All of these types of impacts have to be analyzed for these large projects and mitigated where feasible. And at that point, the public, if there's maybe an economic competitor, if there's neighbors, there's environmental groups, they have the ability to sue if those impacts are not analyzed properly, if the mitigation measures aren't adequate. And so that's really where the leverage comes into play. And it's often at the very end of the process when a developer's already sort of lined up a lot of their financing, figured out where legally they're allowed to proceed, you know, under the land use laws. And so for developers, for industry, they hate this law because it injects a huge amount of uncertainty really right at the end of the process. And by delaying projects, that costs money. I mean, time is money for developers. Mm-hmm. And while the law is not meant to stop any projects, it can affect do so if there's litigation that draws out the timelines by many years.
13: Okay. And then, so how long does CEQA review actually take in some of those instances, on average maybe, and then in the worst case scenarios?
12: Yeah, I haven't really looked at the data on this. I mean, anecdotally, what you hear is that if it does go to an environmental impact report and there's litigation, it can take a couple years sometimes. Okay. I mean, in some cases, there have been some high-profile cases that have lasted decades. Those are for very controversial, very large projects, and usually there's other factors involved. But I would guess that's probably a year or two to resolve.
13: Okay. And then CEQA, you know, we see CEQA come up, this, again, for folks who are just tuning in, the California Environmental Quality Act. So Ethan Elkind, people are often critical of CEQA, saying, like, look at what happened at Berkeley with student housing. Can you sort of spell out what was that example for us, and what is it, how common is that kind of thing to happen?
12: Yes. Well, this is the issue, that there are these high-profile lawsuits that just look kind of ridiculous on their face, and then people throw up their hands and say CEQA is being abused and it really should go away. So in this particular case, you had student housing proposed at People's Park in Berkeley, and the courts ruled that essentially students were an environmental impact. I mean, I'm sort of saying this a little superficially here, but the result of it was to hold up a really badly needed student housing project that the university wanted to move forward on. And the legislature immediately stepped in response to the negative publicity, and they amended the law in an emergency statute so that it would go into effect right away instead of in the next year, to overrule what the court had decided. But in reality, there are less than 200 lawsuits a year. This has been very well tracked by multiple sources. So litigation is actually quite infrequent, but when it does happen, it makes a lot of headlines. And so you get a sort of anecdotally driven debate on CEQA. We're not really looking at the actual numbers, which are quite rare. Although I will say that the threat of lawsuits is very has a really chilling effect. It's a big deterrent for a lot of developers. A lot of developers I spoke to, if they think there's any risk of a CEQA lawsuit for a project, they won't move forward. They'll choose a different area, or they'll design the project differently. So even though litigation is rare, I do acknowledge that it has a chilling effect on a lot of developers.
13: Okay. So now let's talk about Prop 45. Californians are going to see that on our ballot this year. If you've already received yours in the mail, it's right there. What is Prop 45 proposing?
12: Well, Prop 45 would dramatically scale back the scope and timeline of environmental review for what its backers have called essential projects. And these are high impact, often very polluting types of projects. So housing, which would mean all types of subdivisions, large scale subdivisions over open space that generate a lot of traffic and can eat up a lot of endangered species habitat, renewable energy projects, all types of transportation. transportation projects with the exception of high-speed rail, so freeways, freeway widening, dams and irrigation projects, logging projects, broadband infrastructure projects, which some have interpreted to potentially cover data centers as well. So it's a wide swath of projects. These are backed by some of the big industry groups. This proposition is backed by some of the big industry groups in the state. And it would essentially allow the developer to define the scope of the impact. So it would be a greatly narrowed set of impacts. There would be a dramatically reduced shot clock on deeming the CEQA review complete. So just 90 days with some exceptions. And it would be really hard for the public to be able to challenge any of these CEQA decisions. It raises the bar for any sort of judicial attacks on what decision makers have done on CEQA. And it's hard, and it would make it hard for the legislature to amend this proposition. It would require a two-thirds majority of the legislature to amend it. So basically, for some of the biggest projects in the state, it would dramatically scale back the type of review, the shot clock, and the ability of the public to challenge any decision making under CEQA.
13: Okay, and then I want to talk about data centers, because that has really come into this conversation in the last few months, and we are already getting lots of comments on that. So talk about why people are concerned that data centers might be part of this proposition.
12: Well, the issue is that they're not explicitly excluded. This proposition does explicitly exclude high-speed rail, as I mentioned. It also excludes a Delta conveyance tunnel, but it did not exclude... It did not exclude data centers, and the way that they've written what an essential project is for broadband infrastructure could arguably include data centers. I don't think it's an open and shut case, but I think you're going to see developers of all types of projects try to argue that their projects are essential, and we don't know how courts would decide on this. They're supposed to be giving a lot of deference to industry under this proposition, and so I don't think we have any assurance that data centers wouldn't qualify for the benefits that Prop 45 would offer.
13: Interesting, because a lot of this debate about data centers is looking into the future and saying, well, maybe a lawsuit could happen. And from your position, Ethan Elkind, at UC Berkeley, as a lawyer, it potentially could.
12: Absolutely. It could potentially, that's the whole issue with this. It's going to create a lot of judicial uncertainty because there's a lot of vagueness in how essential projects are defined. And you're going to want to see every single project developer argue that their project is essential. And because of the way this proposition is written, we don't know how courts are going to come out on this. So it does inject a lot of uncertainty. And like I said, they knew they could have excluded data centers. When they wrote this proposition, data centers were unpopular at the time. There's a reason they excluded high speed rail and Delta conveyance and some other things. They chose not to exclude data centers. So that, I think, is very telling on its face.
13: All right. Well, briefly, when CEQA is at its best, what does it do?
12: Well, I think it allows the public to have some information about what a project is going to do to the environment, to their community. It gives the public an opportunity to weigh in, and it gives decision makers an opportunity to understand what they're approving. And more importantly than all of this is that when there are impacts, they're required to be mitigated, again, when feasible.
13: Okay.
12: And so it not only gives the public and decision makers information, it makes sure that we try to lessen the environmental impacts of big projects.
13: Thank you. All right. Well, this is Forum. I'm Laura Clivens in for Mina Kim. We are talking about Proposition 45, a ballot measure proposing changes to California's landmark environmental protection law, known as CEQA. And we are joined by Ethan Elkind, director of the climate program at UC Berkeley Center for Law, Energy, and the Environment. And we want to hear from you. What are your questions about Prop 45 and the California Environmental Quality Act? Give us a call or email your comments and questions to forum@kqed.org. 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We're at KQED Forum. 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
13: This is Forum. I'm Laura Clivens, in for Mina Kim. We're talking about Proposition 45, a ballot measure proposing changes to California's landmark environmental protection law, which is called CEQA. That just rolls off the tongue. And we're joined by Ethan Elkind. He's the director of the climate program at UC Berkeley Center for Law, Energy, and the Environment. And we are now welcoming in two additional people. We have Jason Elliott. He's the president of policy consulting firm Versus Solutions. He helped craft Prop 45. And we also have Jordan Grimes. He's the legislative director with the environmental nonprofit Greenbelt Alliance. He's part of the No on Prop 45 campaign. So, you have heard Ethan. He shared his interpretations of CEQA and Prop 45. Jason, I saw that you were shaking your head a bit on some of that stuff. Give us what that shaking of a head was about when, with the Prop 45 description.
16: First of all, thanks for hosting this, forum today. I think that everyone wants to talk for an hour about the intricacies of environmental review law.
13: Everybody does.
16: So stick with us, folks.
13: That and Taylor Swift.
16: I can get Taylor Swift in here somehow. So I appreciate the professor's blessings upon Ethan for explaining CEQA, which is one of the most complicated laws in California. I do take a little bit of exception to some of the characterization of Prop 45 because I've heard some of those talking points and they're the talking points of our opponents. But let's talk about what is happening here. Look, California has decided what it wants. It wants cleaner air. It wants cleaner water. It wants affordable and clean energy. It wants housing you can afford. Frankly, over the years, voters have voted on and the legislature has passed a number of bills to move us towards those goals. We funded it. We've passed bonds. We've done spending programs. But what we haven't done is we haven't built those things. We haven't provided housing you can afford. We haven't provided abundant clean energy at the level we need. Prop 45 is on the ballot because a state that can't build what it promises isn't protecting the environment. It's not creating cleaner water. It's protecting the status quo. And that's really what Prop 45 was about. It's about shaking up that status quo. We have the toughest environmental rules in America, in California. I worked in government for 18 years. I helped craft a number of those environmental rules. I'm very proud of those. Proposition 45 leaves every single environmental protection that's in law today, leaves it intact. That's true for laws that protect against paving over prime agricultural land. It's true about laws that protect paving over wetlands. It's true about laws that protect against clear cutting in our forests. All of those laws continue to exist untouched by Proposition 45. What Proposition 45 does do is it ends the acceptance of endless delay as the status quo. As I said, I've worked in California politics and state and local government for 17, 18 years before I left and founded my firm. No one ever once said to me, California builds things way too fast. That's never been the problem, right? Our inability to execute against our own environmental and housing goals erodes our credibility to lead on environmentalism and inclusion. Prop 45 speeds up schools. It speeds up electricity projects and water without sacrificing any environmental review. I just want to make one sort of clarification. This is less an argument about Prop 45 and more just sort of a thing that I think would maybe be helpful for the listeners. CEQA, as Ethan described it, he described it, what CEQA is, I think, very well. CEQA is environmental review. What CEQA is not is land use decision making or environmental regulation setting. So in California, the state government and local governments decide where they want to put housing and then they zone for it. They decide where they, how much new electricity infrastructure and where they want schools and they zone for those things. The state has planning processes around providing clean water to people. They decide how to deploy money. All of those processes, all of the land use processes and the law setting processes are different than CEQA. Those happen through public process with public comment, publicly noticed meetings and so forth and years of council hearings. That's a totally different thing than CEQA. CEQA is the environmental review that occurs after a community has decided, we think this is where housing should go. We want to get water infrastructure. We want to get a new hospital built here. Once the community has decided we're going to zone this parcel of land over here for a hospital, developers do their thing or public agencies do their thing and bring a project forward. And then CEQA is the safety review at the end of that planning process. So I think it's really important for people to understand that Proposition 45 doesn't touch, purport to touch in any way, the land use planning powers that state and local governments have. They, every data centers was mentioned in the intro. Proposition 45 does not cover data centers, period. We can have a longer conversation
13: about
16: that.
13: Yeah, we'll talk about that in a little bit.
16: But just to make the point, and I won't fight that fight right now because I'm sure it'll come up. If a community doesn't want a data center in their city, just don't zone for one. Just don't approve one. Mm-hmm. And then CEQA is irrelevant because the underlying land use won't allow for that data center. And I think that's a key point just to make, is that we're going to keep differentiating because opponents of this measure obscure that line to try to be hyperbolic. I think it's important to pull those things apart. Land use authority, what goes in your community remains the power of your mayor, your city council, your board of supervisors. Prop 45 doesn't impact that.
13: Okay. We're hearing from Jason Elliott. He's the president of policy consulting firm Versus Solutions. We also have Jordan Grimes here, the legislative director with environmental nonprofit Greenbelt Alliance. Jordan, what we've just heard is largely an argument around streamlining CEQA. It is not about the decision around land use, as Jason's telling us. What about Prop 45 concerns you? You're part of the No on Prop 45 campaign.
17: Yes. Thank you so much for having me back. Great to be here. You know, there are many, I would say, problematic aspects with the measure. It's hard to know where to start with, I think, the things that are most concerning. You know, to step back, as we were discussing both with Jason and with Ethan, the Environmental Quality Act is fundamentally this law that provides protection to communities. Mm. It's not about delay, although certainly that has been a tactic that bad actors have used. But fundamentally, it is about review. It is about looking at and analyzing whether or not there's potential for environmental harm and then requiring mitigation of that harm. And so it is the first line of defense for many communities. And ultimately, what Prop 45 does is strip away many of the protections inherent in that law. The timelines, I think, are some of the most reasonable pieces of the initiative, although, again, it doesn't differentiate between size of projects. It doesn't differentiate, I think, between geography, where a project is, if it's in a greenfield, if you're, you know, paving over open space, or if you're in a city, for example. So I think that is inherently problematic in the initiative.
13: Well, Jordan, tell us what those timelines are.
17: Yeah, the explicit timelines in the initiative are, generally speaking, 365 days for a full environmental impact report.
13: Okay.
17: You know, there are other timelines dependent on the type of environmental review. Some jargony acronyms that we won't get into too much as we sort of discussed.
16: But it's basically, we need an acronym jar for this conversation.
13: Yeah. It's basically putting a time limit on the environmental review and then also lawsuits around it, right?
17: But
13: so
17: it's
13: not just letting them go on for an indefinite period of time.
17: Exactly. And we've talked about that, but it's actually quite a bit more than that. There are many other facets to
13: the
17: initiative.
13: What are the other concerns you have with it?
17: Quite a few. I think the most concerning one for me is a new private right of action for developers to be able to sue municipalities if they deny a project or if they require sort of different mitigations that the developer views as unlawful.
13: Mm.
17: That's something that is a huge change to CEQA, that is to the Environmental Quality Act, that isn't there right now. There's also a provision that basically says if there is a conflict between other environmental laws, that the initiative provisions prevail. There are provisions that severely limit what a court can consider, and that severely limit what a court can consider even after, even if environmental harm has been found, the court is very limited in its remedies under the initiative. So there are, I think, a litany of different things with this measure That go far beyond the timelines, many of which I think would be reasonable for certain projects. If we are talking about an apartment building in San Francisco, for example, the timelines that the initiative have in place, you know, might even be too long. It might not even make sense to do a year for an apartment project in Hayes Valley.
13: Okay.
17: But if you're talking about a new, you know, exurban development in the wildland urban interface in a high fire area, 1 year, I would say probably wouldn't be enough.
13: Okay. I want to go to a caller now. We have Jim in Richmond. Jim, welcome to Forum. Thanks for calling in.
18: Yeah, thank you. And thank you for holding this show. As somebody who has read CEQA documents here in the Bay Area on really, frankly, bad projects, I want to tell you that as a citizen, we will, and even the city will approach a developer to try to cause less damage to habitat or traffic, and without CEQA or without the ability to challenge it, this really feels like one of those TV shows where you're running across a lake and you're competing against people, you know, jumping across these rubber balls or whatever. It's so many obstacles. It just seems impossible at this point. It really feels undemocratic, and I'd like you to address the cost of this as reported in the state pamphlet. Thank you.
13: Yeah,
16: sure.
13: Thank you, Jason. Can you address this?
16: Yes.
13: Does it take away someone's ability to challenge a project?
16: And thanks for the call, Jim. I appreciate your advocacy. No, it doesn't take away someone's ability to challenge it. Let me draw an analogy. I mean, I could go through the provision measure by measure, but this show isn't long enough. So let me draw an analogy. If you think about CEQA and the environmental impact report, so CEQA requires big projects to do the environmental impact report, which is what Ethan had laid out at the top of the hour. Think about the environmental impact report like the SAT test that we probably all endured when we were high schoolers. The question, Prop 45 doesn't make the questions on the SAT easier. It doesn't allow you to skip the SAT and go straight to college. That Proposition 45 doesn't limit any of those things. What Proposition 45 does is say, once you've done the SAT, the grader, the state, the city, has a timeline in which they have to grade the SAT and give you your score back so you can go ahead and apply to college in a timely fashion. It's a timeline, right? It also says that while the grader's grading your SAT test, the grader can't say, well, you know, we don't think that that's how calculus works anymore. We're going to just like change one of the rules about, you know, log functions. And so you have to start over on the SAT. That's how CEQA works today. See, the way CEQA works today is you can finish your environmental impact report with mitigations to make sure that you're having that conversation with community and local government to get rid of the worst parts of a project that are the most harmful to communities, right? All of that stays intact. All of the mitigation processes, all of that public feedback all stays intact. But once you're done with that EIR, with that SAT test, it gets graded in a timely fashion so you can build your project. In our case, we estimate that it will cut the time for projects with EIRs in half, from about 3.1 years to about 1.5 years. Mm-hmm. So it's half the time, but all the protections. And I think that's the key point, is it doesn't strip away any protections. It doesn't eliminate CEQA. So what I heard in Jim's question was Prop 45 would eliminate the public's ability to raise these concerns. It won't eliminate it. That's a misconception. So I want to address that. But it does say that let's get this stuff done in a timely fashion so that mm-hmm. we can get good projects approved. And last point I'll make on this, Proposition 45 leaves intact every local government's ability to reject an EIR and reject the project. There are no automatic approvals anywhere in Proposition 45. So if a developer brings forward a truly bad environmental project, the city council could just go ahead and reject it and reject the EIR and or reject the underlying project.
13: Okay. Jordan, how does this sound for you when we're thinking about what Jim is saying, the ability to challenge a project? Do you feel like it would be harder when Prop 45, if it passes?
17: Absolutely, 100%.
13: And why is that?
17: Yeah. You are significantly limiting in terms of what the public is allowed to comment on, right? There are provisions that severely limit public comment. You're limiting the timelines in which
13: like
17: the public...
13: It's like you can only do it for a certain amount
16: It's a time limitation. It's not a qualitative limitation. So let's make sure we're accurate about what the measure does.
13: Right, but it does put a date limit,
16: yes.
13: like
16: yes.
13: the amount of days,
16: yes.
13: okay?
16: Yes, it's a time limit, not a subjective limit.
13: Okay.
17: you are limited in terms of vesting environment. If environmental conditions change on the ground, right, you are locked into a certain vesting schedule. So if, you know, basically things would go, everything would shift. So for example, right now, if an EIR was being conducted and conditions
13: changed. That's the environmental impact report.
17: Yes. Mm-hmm. Sorry about the jargon. If an environmental impact report was being conducted and conditions on the ground shifted in terms of habitat, in terms of various other things, right now, as the process works, those things can be considered. The way the initiative would change the Environmental Quality Act would mean that you could not consider those. The conditions on the ground at the time of the project application would be locked in.
13: Okay. Like read the very start.
17: Exactly.
13: Okay.
17: And then the last thing I'll just say is yes, a city council or local jurisdiction could deny a project with the potential that a developer could sue. And so there is this chilling effect now under this new private right of action, right, where a municipality would have to weigh, do we want to deny this project? Do we want to risk getting sued by a project developer?
13: Mm-hmm.
17: And again, we're not just talking about projects that are potentially environmentally beneficial, right? You know, new housing in places we want to see it, bike lanes, public transit. We're talking about some really potentially harmful projects.
13: And right. What kind of projects?
16: Schools, clinics, hospitals,
13: sure,
16: parks,
13: that's the side that's saying
16: clean energy, clean yeah. water facilities.
13: But I've also seen the no side. Yeah. I've seen you all say, well, what about freeways expansion?
17: We're talking about freeways.
13: Included?
17: Freeway expansions are absolutely included. We're talking about CO2 pipelines. We are talking about exurban developments in high fire areas. There's a lot of different things that this project allows. Some of them are good. Some of them, I think, deserve that streamlining. What we are looking at is on net, is this better than the status quo? And our calculation is absolutely not.
13: Okay. We're gonna go to a caller, okay. And then there's lots of time to talk about these different things. Okay. Lisa, we are gonna go to you in San Francisco. Lisa, thank you for calling.
19: Good morning. My head is spinning.
13: You're not the only one.
19: Yeah. This is a great debate, but I think for me in this horrific time where, you know, these AstroTurf super PACs pop up named, you know, Neighborhoods for San Francisco or whatever, and it's the real estate lobby or the Apartment Owners Association or what have you, or developers, market rate developers. What I want to know from both of your guests, the proponent and the opponent, I would like to know who the major sponsors pro and their money, and I would like to know who are the sponsors against, because we know that organizations like the San Francisco, the Sierra Club, has been captured by real estate forces. I mean, okay. Everything is through the looking glass now. So who are the funders of this initiative?
13: That's a great
19: question,
13: Lisa.
19: Anytime I hear streamline, I'm triggered.
13: Yes, there's millions of dollars behind this initiative. So actually, I know you were asking to go to Jason and Jordan. I'm going to actually see if Ethan, if you could answer this one, Ethan Elkind with UC Berkeley. Where's the money coming from both sides?
12: Yeah, I don't have encyclopedic knowledge, but I have looked at the backers. I mean, you have the Building Industry Association as a major backer of this. They're the big sprawl developers in the state. You have the Chamber of Commerce supporting this initiative. You basically have a lot of industry groups that are supporting this. On the con side, you've got environmental groups, and then you've got labor unions that often use CEQA as leverage to try to get project labor agreements for their union members. And then it's a grab bag of other folks, but I'm sure Jordan and Jason could speak in more detail, but that's the general gist of it.
13: We're going to come back to that because we're about to take a break. This is Forum. I'm Laura Clivens in for Mina Kim. We're talking about Proposition 45, a ballot measure proposing changes to California's landmark environmental protection law. And we're joined by Ethan Elkind of UC Berkeley, Jason Elliott, president of the policy consulting firm Versus Solutions, and Jordan Grimes, legislative director with environmental nonprofit Greenbelt. And we want to hear from you. How are you planning to vote on Prop 45 and why? Email your comments and questions to forum@kqed.org. 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

0: Coming up tomorrow on Forum with host Mina Kim, in this fall's election, Californians will decide whether voters should be required to show ID when they cast a ballot. Supporters of the question, Proposition 39, argue the rules are common sense safeguards essential for restoring public confidence in elections, while opponents contend the change disproportionately impacts low-income, minority, and young voters. We'll unpack the cases for and against Prop 39 with KQED's Guy Marzorati and Marisa Lagos. For past Forum shows, go to Spotify or Apple or wherever you get your podcasts. Just search KQED Forum. Welcome back to Forum. I'm Laura Clivens in for Mina Kim. We are talking about Proposition 45. It's a ballot measure that is proposing changes to California's one of California's landmark environmental protection laws called CEQA. We are joined by Ethan Elkind, the director of the climate program at UC Berkeley Center for Law, Energy, and the Environment, Jason Elliott, president of the policy consulting firm Versus Solutions, and Jordan Grimes, legislative director with environmental nonprofit Greenbelt. I want to go to a question that comes from listener Jeff. Jeff writes, to what extent do the guests believe the passage of Prop 45 will meaningfully change the speed of development, and in what sectors? Is that clean energy, roads, housing? Jason, let's go to you.
1: Sure. Well, we do believe that it will speed up development, and that's the purpose for crafting this measure. And speeding up development, let me say why that's important. Speed on its own is not necessarily a good thing. But when you have housing and clean energy and clean water projects, hospital projects, school projects that are delivered faster, that creates cost savings for local governments. Of the non-housing projects that this measure covers, 76% of them that we expect would be that would be covered by EIRs are projects that are brought forward by your local government, by your city, by your county. So they're looking to fix a bridge. They're looking to improve a public restroom facility. They're looking to build a new school campus, high school campus, whatever it might be. The overwhelming majority of projects we believe, not housing, we could talk about housing is a little different because governments don't build housing. But of the non-housing projects, the overwhelming majority are public projects. The longer that those delay, the more the cost goes up. And it's not some greedy developer hiding in a back room that bears that cost. It's you, the taxpayer. So this really is around taxpayer protection in terms of housing, because the measure, the housing part of this measure and the non-housing part of this measure are similar, but they operate, they function in different ways in terms of speeding things up.
0: Okay.
1: In terms of housing, the average, we estimate that the average delay from CEQA alone increases the cost when an EIR has to be performed, increases the cost by $75,000 per new home that's built by the private sector. So reducing time does reduce cost, which makes houses more affordable. So this really is all around reducing the cost of living by reducing how expensive it is to build stuff in California.
0: And this is one of the reasons why it seems like the Cal Chamber wanted to bring this.
1: That's right.
0: And can you actually give us a number, a year number? Like right now, it takes an average of this many years to build housing, and after this, it would, we believe.
1: Well, I'll give you a number that I can stand behind, which is how long CEQA delays projects.
0: What's that?
1: Because how long it takes to build housing can depend on so many factors. But in terms of housing, housing projects that have to perform this environmental impact report that we've been discussing take on average 3.1 years. Non-housing projects that also have to perform an EIR take on average 3.0 years, so about 3 years. We anticipate that our measure would, because of the timelines that Jordan mentioned, conclude in 17 months. So you're talking about roughly half the time. You're cutting that in roughly in half without diminishing any of the underlying environmental protections. And I think that's just a key point that keeps getting lost here. The underlying legal environmental protections all remain in place under Proposition 45.
0: Okay. Jordan Grimes from the environmental nonprofit Greenbelt Alliance. What is your take on how much this, if we pass Prop 45, would speed up development? And then I want to ask you about cost as well.
2: Yeah, absolutely. I think the concern, the biggest concern to us, is that it will tremendously speed up projects that are going to harm the environment. I actually don't think it will do very much at all for projects that are environmentally beneficial, for the projects that I think people care most about. The California legislature last year granted a clean, complete statutory exemption to infill housing projects. It was a watershed moment for this state in acknowledging that environmental review can be used for ill, and the legislature remedied it. So if you want to build an apartment in Beverly Hills or Palo Alto, you no longer have to go through that environmental review, which will be a huge boon to solving our housing crisis. Likewise, the legislature has provided statutory exemptions for bike lanes, for bus projects, for public transit, for clean energy. And so realistically, I think the types of projects the Californians are really demanding, the clean energy, the housing projects that we need, we have already exempted those things. And so I do think it will speed up projects, but they're the projects that we don't want to see. It's new subdivisions in high wildfire areas. It's the CO2 pipelines. It's potentially data centers, right?
0: Well, let's talk about that, just that housing piece. So what you are saying is that because last year California passed what was called AB 130, it is now housing developments are exempt in urban areas, right? From CEQA, from all this stuff. And so I have seen the no side say, listen, why do we need this if we've already gotten that? It's still rolling out. And that you believe that housing, it would be easier to build housing in wildfire prone areas, like a place like Paradise that is, you know, in this gorgeous wooded area, but also very fire prone, mm-hmm. right? So Jordan, if you could, or excuse me, Jason,
1: sure.
0: can you tell me, what is your take on that?
1: Yeah.
0: Is it going to be easier to build housing in these places where we don't necessarily want to promote it?
1: Yeah, great. And thanks, Jordan, for mentioning Assembly Bill 130. I worked for years when I was inside state government to bring that policy forward, to do the politics and the policy. And thank God for Buffy Wicks and Scott Wiener.
2: Amen.
1: Yeah. And they brought that forward. So that's a huge win. Really proud of the work on that and Governor Newsom for pushing it through the budget. But he pushed it through the budget. The legislature did that. They found their courage. And thank God for Scott Wiener and Buffy Wicks. But, you know, a courage of a couple of legislators is not a statewide housing policy. And in this state, we are millions of units short. I ran housing policy for the state for a number of years.
0: Right.
1: We're millions of units.
0: Right?
1: Yeah, we're millions of units short. And when you have this much of a housing deficit in California, you have to build up, but you also have to build out. Right. And I think it's really important that we just acknowledge that reality, the uncomfortable reality that some of our environmental opponents, about 100 organizations who opposed AB 130. We met in the hall, and I know that's not you, but 100+ environmental organizations that opposed Assembly Bill 130 last year, that streamlining we were just talking about, they called it, quote, the worst anti-environmental law in recent history. That exact same coalition is now opposing Proposition 45. And I'm not trying to put this on you, Jordan. We just met. You seem like you're a pro-housing guy, and I appreciate your leadership on that. But let's talk about who's behind the opposition to this measure. It is the same anti-housing environmental groups that for decades have been blocking the kinds of housing we need. Because here's the thing.

0: is just a hair off, you can't unlock that new neighborhood. You can't move families in. So Proposition 45 absolutely does streamline a number of those other things that are necessary. People drive on highways, right? People need to turn on the lights and have clean energy, power their microwaves and so forth. So yes, Proposition 45 is about building those complete neighborhoods, because a housing unit is just a paper promise until we connect it to all that infrastructure. Then it becomes a home.
1: I want to bring in Ethan Elkind. He's from UC Berkeley, a legal expert. Ethan, from your legal standpoint, you have seen that AB 130 passed last year. It's begun to be implemented. How much does Prop 45 change housing development compared to the reforms of the past?
2: Well, I think, as Jordan said, infill housing, the kinds of environmentally beneficial housing that we want to see, basically got a free pass under CEQA. And the reality is, and Jason basically described this, there are so many barriers to all sorts of projects in the state that go well beyond where environmental review it comes into the process, that, you know, by blaming CEQA for all the delays that we have, we're taking our eye off the ball of all these other problems. I mean, Jason described how CEQA does not affect local land use decision making, but that's exactly why we're not really getting at the heart of the problem, as to why there are so many delays for projects in the state. We have a lot of different local governments, special districts, utilities, all of which create a lot of delays for projects that CEQA does not touch. And so your question around how housing is affected, because we've already carved out an exemption that really just went into effect for all infill housing projects, the beneficiaries of Prop 45, by narrowing the scope of environmental review, by narrowing the alternatives, by dramatically shortening the shot clock for any sort of challenges, by raising the bar to judicial challenges, the only beneficiaries of that are going to be these sort of large subdivision projects, because all other types of housing in the state is now essentially exempted. So those are the beneficiaries. It's going to be a lot harder for the public to be able to hold to account decision makers who are approving these large subdivisions. We're going to lose the ability to require mitigation and to analyze those impacts really adequately in advance.
0: It's not true that we lose the ability. I'm sorry, but that's a mischaracterization of the measure. We don't lose the ability.
2: Well, by dramatically reducing the scope of the impacts, by reducing the alternatives, and by putting a really dramatically increased shot clock, you're limiting the ability of the public to understand what the impacts are and to challenge them, because they're not going to have the time and the information to be able to do so. And if they do want to challenge them in court, the bar to challenging them in court will be raised dramatically by Prop 45.
1: I'm going to interrupt this one because we're going to go to a caller. I want to remind us all, this is Forum. I'm Laura Clivens. I'm in for Mina Kim. We are talking about Proposition 45, which you can tell is contentious. It's a ballot measure proposing changes to California's landmark environmental protection law. We are joined with Ethan Elkind, Jason Elliott, Jordan Grimes, and we want to hear from you. Were you in California when CEQA got started in the 60s and 70s? What do you make of the way it's evolved over the decades? Email us your comments and questions to forum@kqed.org. You can find us on all the online things. You can call us at 1-866-733-6786. I want to go now to a caller, Douglas in San Leandro. Thank you so much for joining us, Douglas. What's your question?
3: Good morning. It may be more of a comment. I'd like to bring data centers back to the center of the conversation. It would seem data centers, with their huge energy and water demands, are exactly the kind of thing that CEQA is intended to address. And yet, what's happening, as 70% or more of the public has indicated they're really not in favor, is that data center developers are rushing to get stuff done. And, you know, the idea that, well, we can just go to the city council and get them to defeat it, or we can just look at our zoning codes and say, well, it's not zoned for data centers. It's not true. What just happened in the city of Hayward next door to me is, right, the Planning Commission approved a humongous data center, more than 300,000 square feet. It never went to the city council. The people of Hayward never knew about it. It was approved as an office space. And we're faced with the same thing here in San Leandro, where our Planning Commission just approved a conditional use permit for a similarly sized place, and it looks like it's primed to be a data center. Well, nowhere are there any codes about data centers. It'd be good if there were, because then it would flag us for us. So the problem about shortening the timeline is we don't know what's going on. And these data center developers are, you know, they're having our officials sign non-disclosure agreements. So what the heck is happening in closed session? We don't know. So

0: time is actually really a quite important protection for us, the public.
1: Okay. And given what Ethan Elkind said earlier in the hour is that he believes from his legal perspective that data centers could be included in this proposition, Prop 45. Jordan Grimes from the Greenbelt Alliance, why do you consider data centers as potentially part of this legislation?
2: Yeah, well, I'll say it's not just me. It's attorneys and legal scholars from UC Berkeley, from UC Davis, but essentially the way the provision is drafted, right? Essential broadband internet access project. Mm-hmm. What that language means and the broad applicability of that, we absolutely believe covers data centers. There's also a provision.
1: But why do you think that? Because it says broadband access, right?
2: I think fundamentally that could absolutely broadband access could, given the legal definition, be applied to data centers.
1: Okay. And would it be that there's a co-location of a broadband center and a data center and that would get...
2: Potentially, there's also the provision in the measure that allows for the provisions of the measure to apply to ancillary infrastructure. So if you're, you know, if you're locating a broadband internet access project, you know, in a facility that houses multiple tenants, there's that aspect, but there's also the aspect that you could apply this, this would be required to furnish those things.
1: Okay. Okay.
3: May I respond to the question about data centers?
1: Yes, of course, Jason. Okay, we want to hear your response.
3: Thanks. Yeah, data centers are not covered by Proposition 45, and I appreciate that the opponents of this measure, as you've heard, want to assert that they are. We have a former CPUC, Public Utilities Commissioner, former FCC Commissioner, a bunch of lawyers who are not affiliated with the campaign who have published opinions that they don't think data centers are covered, so we can go lawyer for lawyer, I suppose. But, you know, the Data Center Coalition itself, the sort of industry arm mouthpiece of the data center industry, has declined to support the measure because they say that data centers, this measure doesn't help data centers. So I suppose that's probably the greatest validation of all. But look, this question around data centers, I've been doing campaigns a long time. I get why the opponents are using data centers. I have seen polling too. We have our own polling. Data centers are profoundly unpopular. It's why we didn't include them in the measure.
1: Can I ask you? Right. The measure does have carve outs, right? It says, okay, clean energy projects are included, but not nuclear.
3: So why did it say not data centers? It's a great question. Let's take high speed rail, for example, right?
1: Why does it say not data centers?
3: I'm going to explain why using high speed rail. So high speed rail was excluded or carved out, as you said, because transportation projects otherwise are included. So had we not carved out high speed rail or the Delta Tunnel, as was mentioned earlier, that would be covered under existing essential project definitions. Data centers just don't factor into this because despite Jordan's best attempts, a data center is not a broadband line. They're just different things. And if you read the text of the measure, you will see that they are just by plain reading different things. Will someone somewhere try to make some argument? Sure. But the text of the measure is absolutely clear that data centers are just simply not covered, right? The list of things that are not covered is quite literally infinite. I mean, you could just keep going and going and going. But we excluded things that would have otherwise been covered. And, you know, there's a key point here. Campaigns, you can basically say anything you want with a glossy mailer or like on a social media ad, right? Here's where you can't say anything. You can't say anything you want in the official ballot argument that you actually have to submit to the Secretary of State. That's where there's a legal bar for truthfulness and veracity. Mm-hmm. Right? Because you can litigate those, right? Okay. Guess where data centers does not appear? In the official ballot argument. The opponents of this measure know that it's a specious argument, and so they didn't put it in their official ballot arguments, and that's kind of all you need to know. They're using it because it polls well. I would do the same thing if I were in their shoes, but let's not use scare tactics. Let's talk about what's actually in the measure.
2: I do really want to push back on the idea that these are scare tactics. You have data center developers who are donating to this campaign. You have Prologis, who, by the way...
3: Prologis builds solar.
2: Prologis is building 5 data centers right now in San Jose.
1: And then the campaign finance rate, isn't there something around $15 million that has been donated by a PAC that does have representatives from data centers?
2: Absolutely.
1: Pro side.
2: Absolutely. And again, the Prologis, the PUC expert that was cited, you know, is a board member of Prologis, right? You have them giving $500,000 to the campaign.
1: Okay.
2: I don't think they would be doing that, quite frankly, if they, you know, weren't getting something pretty significant.
3: The no side has received $16 million in contributions from one billionaire. Okay, so like if we're going to have a discussion about funding, I'll tell you where our money comes from and our support. The infill builders have supported our measure.
1: I'm so sorry. We are going to have to leave it there. There is so much to talk about. The time goes very quickly.
3: Let's do another hour.
1: This is Forum. I'm Laura Clivens. I'm in for Mina Kim. We've been talking about Prop 45. We've been joined by Ethan Elkind, the director of the climate program at UC Berkeley Center for Law, Energy, and the Environment. Jason Elliott of Versus Solutions. Jordan Grimes from the Greenbelt Alliance. Thank you so much for joining us. Have a great day.
2: Thanks so much.

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1: Stay with us for Forum, for Here and Now, after Forum, coming up in just a minute on KQED, after traffic with Elaine LeYoung. She takes us back to San Francisco.
2: And better news for San Francisco. We had a stalled food truck northbound 280 before 101. They cleared that about 8 minutes ago, and traffic has just about recovered on 280 northbound 101 San Francisco. It does slow from 280 pockets off and on to about Hospital Curve and Golden Gate Bridge. We do have maintenance work southbound at midspan with the two left lanes closed. We're seeing a backup into Sausalito from Spencer Avenue. Elaine LeYoung for KQED.
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4: From NPR and WBUR Boston, I'm Robin Young.
5: And I'm Scott Tong. This is Here and Now. Coming up, President Trump campaigns in Texas for Ken Paxton in a tight race against Democrat James Tallarico.
4: Also, an Afghan woman who worked with the U.S. during the occupation that began 20 years ago today is trying to reunite with children she was forced to leave behind after the American withdrawal.
6: The only thing that is with me is the moment that I untangled her hands and his hands. And I scream on them, like, I'll come. I promise I'll come.
4: But new immigration policies have left her children stranded.
5: And how the Hamas attack on Israel 3 years ago today is affecting Israel's election this month. Coming up Here and Now.
4: The news is first.
2: Live from NPR News, I'm Lakshmi Singh. When President Trump announced his MAGA Inc. super PAC would start paying for ads promoting his administration, it was not clear what that would mean for the ads that had already aired. NPR's Tamara Keith reports that's now coming into focus.
7: The White House insisted the ads were public service announcements meant to promote patriotism. But lawmakers from both sides of the aisle criticized taxpayer dollars going to what looked like political advertisements. On Monday, Trump announced MAGA Inc. would take over funding the ads. But a White House official not authorized to speak on the record confirmed that didn't mean the super PAC would reimburse taxpayers for the ads that have already aired. According to Ad Impact, the U.S. government has spent more than $11.5 million to air the ads nationwide. Tamara Keith, NPR News.
2: At the White House a short time ago, President Trump took reporters' questions. He was asked about his endorsement of Texas's Republican Senate nominee, Ken Paxton, following reports of an audio leak blaming Paxton's campaign struggles on Trump's war with Iran and resulting high gas prices. Trump says he does not regret endorsing Paxton. Trump is due to hold a campaign rally for Paxton and House candidate Carlos de la Cruz tonight in San Antonio. This will be Trump's fourth trip to Texas in 6 weeks. Israelis are commemorating the October 7th, 2023 attack with memorials for those killed by Hamas. And in Gaza, NPR's Anas Baba reports a health ministry says five more Palestinians were killed in Israeli strikes today.
8: Israeli military drones buzz overhead. A constant reminder the war in Gaza is not over, despite a ceasefire. Israel has targeted Hamas members during the past year of a ceasefire. But Gaza's health ministry says hundreds of those killed have also been civilians. Israel's defense minister Israel Katz said this week that 4,000 people who infiltrated Israel in the attack have since been killed. He says another 2,000 must still be, quote, hunted down and eliminated. Gaza's health ministry says the majority of the more than 74,000 Palestinians killed by Israel since the October 7th attack have been women, children, and elderly. For Palestinians in Gaza, October 7th marks the start of a war that has yet to end. Anas Baba, NPR News, Gaza.
2: The FBI says it has arrested an 18-year-old who plotted to attack the Mall of America in Minnesota. U.S. Attorney Daniel Rosen says the suspect had been under investigation for nearly 2 years. In that time, the suspect, identified as Sheikhdoun Abdullahi Mohammed, was trading messages with a confidential informant and, according to authorities, purchased a rifle and ammunition from an undercover FBI employee posing as a member of ISIS. It's NPR News.
9: Live from KQED News, I'm Brian Watt. The top official at the City College of San Francisco is now on administrative leave. The college's board of trustees said yesterday they placed Chancellor Kimberly Messina on leave amid an investigation. The Chronicle has reported the probe was prompted by a complaint from Messina's assistant. The assistant has alleged that the chancellor padded her salary with unapproved stipends, cash and vacation days, and improperly accounted for college district funds. A San Francisco developer is suing Menlo Park to force the city to approve a high-rise development with hundreds of residences, office space, and a hotel. KQED's Joseph Jiha reports.
10: The project is proposed for the former Sunset Magazine headquarters property on Willow Road. N17 Development said in its lawsuit that under state housing laws, including the builder's remedy, the project should be granted a streamlined review and approval. The state attorney general's office agreed in a letter earlier this year. But Menlo Park Mayor Betsy Nash said the city disagrees and thinks the project needs to be studied closely.
11: We believe on such a massive project that is on the banks of an environmentally sensitive creek with major impacts to our infrastructure that we need to go through the regular environmental impact review process.
10: If it loses, the legal battle could cost the city several million dollars in state fines. I'm Joseph Jiha, KQED News.
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1: 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Heat advisory, Bay Area, it ends officially tomorrow night around 10 p.m. Coastal flood advisory existing until tomorrow afternoon. North Bay interior valleys clearing along the coast right now, otherwise a sunny day. Temperatures near the beach, the place to be if you like it cool, 60s or so today. If you want it hot, go up to the inland areas or over east of the inland areas near 100 again today. And it's hot again today in the Sacramento Valley. Look for a high of 99 in Sacramento. There's a cool down beginning Friday.
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4: I'm Robin Young in Boston. It's Here and Now. Welcome. And we start with those dozen B-1 bombers now back in the U.S. after being withdrawn from a base in the U.K. Questions are being asked about American air capability and preparedness during the war in Iran. These long-range bombers have been a key to the U.S. strategy in the ongoing conflict. Now they're back on U.S. soil, and that much further from the heart of the conflict. Mark Montgomery is a retired Navy admiral, now a senior director at the Foundation for Defense of Democracies. He joins us. Mark, Admiral, welcome back.
12: Well, thank you for having me.
4: And the reason given for removing the bombers from the UK is the threat of an Iranian drone strike. Now, British and American officials also told the New York Times there was a plan inspired by Ukraine's 2025 Operation Spiderweb when it struck deep inside Russian territory with drones. They were smuggled in on trucks. Then there was that recent story about masked men attempting to breach this particular base, and several have been arrested. How credible do you think these threats are?
12: I think they're very credible. I think that the Iranians learned during the 40-day war with the U.S. and Israel that they could use drones to strike close bases with some ease, right? In fact, there we had to do the same thing. We created strategic depth by moving away from our bases in eastern Saudi Arabia, United Arab Emirates, and Bahrain, back towards Jordan and Israel. You can kind of see this the same way, that we've taken the weapons under threat, the B-1 bombers, and redeployed them to have strategic depth. They can still do their mission, maybe not quite as efficiently, but you preserve the force while you investigate the threat.
4: Yeah. Do you think, by the way, just a quick follow here, that any of this might have to do with relations with the UK, which aren't, you know, what they have been in the past?
12: Well, I hope this doesn't, you know, the US and UK have traditionally had a special relationship, which really meant that we were very close. Our intel sharing is unparalleled with the United Kingdom and the United States. And I hope that remains, because we certainly complement each other very well in the intelligence world. Clearly the president has expressed frustration with the United Kingdom at several opportunities. What I will say is it's the right thing to do. This doesn't mean that United States bases are inherently safer, in terms of counter-drone protection, because we're working on that aggressively right now ourselves. But we have strategic depth from the threat. And by moving ourselves much farther away, I think this was a wise move.
4: Well, but the U.S. has almost 800 military base sites around 80 countries. So your sense of, with this new thing, drone technology, how hard is that going to be to protect them?
12: It's going to be a lot harder in terms of, clearly if you're adjacent to the threat, like any bases in Europe are close to Russia or within Russian drone and cruise missile range. So those are there. Some of our bases in Asia are close enough to Chinese or North Korean drone and missiles. But in terms of like a proxy terrorist group, like I think was probably the case here in the UK, it's everywhere. It's a base, anywhere, including in the United States eventually, where if the country we're being hosted in has, any allowance for visiting, visas and immigrants coming in and out, there's going to be a little bit of a risk. Plus, you can never discount the idea that it comes from within, that it comes from your own, people who are radicalized from inside your own country. So this is a problem that's going to exist everywhere all at once.
4: Yeah. Well, meantime, the conflict is going on. As you said, the fact that these 12 bombers are back in the U.S. doesn't really reduce their capability. They may have to go further. But how would you characterize the overall status of the U.S. force posture in the Gulf?
12: So I think the United States is doing its hardest right now to practice an economic strangulation of Iran with no effort to escalate the conflict. In other words, the United States has taken a de-escalatory approach to any Iranian attacks on shipping. I think there's been at least 9 attacks in the last 10 days on shipping trying to go through that Oman Southern Transit Lane. And instead of responding, we've just let it go. It isn't stopping us getting close to the pre-war levels of flow through the Strait of Hormuz, while at the same time, 0% of Iran, we've blockaded all of Iran's fossil fuel exports by sea. So I think we're taking a de-escalatory approach. I mean, words I would not normally attribute to the Trump administration, patience and discipline are what's necessary for the economic strangulation to work. And that's what I think you see the administration doing right now.
4: Yeah. And when it comes to things like, these bombers, is there a sense that there are enough, wherever they are?
12: Well, first of all, it's a good point to say that the bombers would be part of any escalatory. If we decided to go back to full-scale combat operations, the bombers would be involved. But look, I think we still have fighter squadrons spread throughout Middle Eastern states. I know we have 2 carrier strike groups. We have somewhere between, 15 and 20 destroyers and increased amounts of Patriot and Thad. So we still have a significant force posture laydown at sea or ashore in the Middle East. And believe me, it's burning up the U.S. military's readiness at a very high level. These bombers being back in the continental United States really doesn't affect that readiness challenge either way.
4: Yeah. Retired Navy Admiral Mark Montgomery, Senior Director at the Foundation for Defense of Democracies. Mark, Admiral, thank you.
12: Thank you.
13: Here in this country, President Trump is making his 4th trip to Texas in 6 weeks. He will campaign tonight in San Antonio for House candidate Carlos de la Cruz and Senate candidate Ken Paxton. And Paxton is considered extremely vulnerable in his race against Democrat James Tallarico. Let's bring in Lauren McGaughey from Austin now. She covers Texas politics for the New York Times. Lauren, good to have you.
14: Thanks for having me.
13: So Ken Paxton is the attorney general. He was Trump's pick in the primary. Does Paxton want Trump to campaign for him now?
14: We've seen some mixed messaging on that. Publicly, of course, Mr. Paxton is saying absolutely he loves having the president back him. He's sent fundraising emails noting that the president has endorsed him and endorsed him in a primary as well. But, there's been a number of leaks from the Paxton camp in the last week from private events in which Mr. Paxson has said that, for example, the big convention that they held here, the Trump convention,
13: yes,
14: in Dallas,
13: mm-hmm,
14: may have had a drag on his poll numbers, and that, you know, some public sentiment about the war in Iran and some of the Trump administration's other policies might be hurting him at this point.
13: Yeah.
14: So, you know, public-private, we're definitely in the last month of the race, I'll tell you that, because just something new is happening every day.
13: Yeah, and Paxton has had several controversies. Can you just briefly catch the rest of us up?
14: Sure. I've been covering him for 12 years now, so been there for all of it. He has never been convicted of a crime, but he's been accused of corruption several times. He's been investigated for self-dealing and bribery at least three times, one of which led to his impeachment by members of his own party. He was later acquitted on those impeachment corruption charges. He was also charged with a state criminal fraud case back in 2015. He spent almost 10 years fighting those criminal charges and eventually entered into a deal in which he paid about $300,000 in restitution, but did not admit any guilt.
13: Yeah. Now, the Democrat James Tallarico is up 6 points on Paxton, according to a New York Times Siena poll. Why?
14: Well, you know, this is a unique year. I've been here for a long time, and we've never seen a Democrat lead in a statewide poll against a Republican in so many consistent polls over and over. There might have been one, or they might have been coming in head to head. But, you know, a lot of folks will say that this is not only a uniquely vulnerable candidate in Ken Paxton, but James Tallarico, the Democrat, has done everything he can to try to bring in independent and moderate Republican voters to his camp. You know, he's been a solid progressive during his time in the state house, but he's taken some stances and he's walked back some comments in the past year to show that, you know, he has worked or attempted to work with Republicans and across the aisle during his career. So he's really seeking that middle ground that he will need in a red state like Texas to win statewide.
13: And let me ask about the issue of immigration. Texas is a border state. I mean, how big an issue is that in this campaign?
14: You know, it has been a fairly big issue in previous campaigns, but you know, we've seen border crossings drop so dramatically here in Texas. So folks in Texas are talking about what they are in other parts of the country, which is affordability. You know, that is top of mind for Texans at the moment, and Mr. Tallarico is really running hard at that in his campaign. Immigration is important, you know, but it's not at the very, very top of the list as it was, you know, back in 2024.
13: Yeah. And in this last month of the campaign, what about money and ads? I mean, which party has it? What ads are we expecting?
14: Oh my gosh. I mean, those of us that live here are getting it all the time.
13: Continuous.
14: In our mailboxes, in front of our faces. You know, this is probably going to be the most expensive U.S. Senate race of all time. Hundreds of millions of dollars funneling in now. You know, Mr. Tallarico had the fundraising advantage and the messaging advantage for a long time. And now Paxton is getting national money. He's getting tens of millions of dollars from national sources to come in and kind of hit Tallarico here at the 11th hour. And, you know, we're just going to have to see if that messaging sticks.
13: Yeah, yeah. And I understand in one ad, Ken Paxton's estranged wife is supporting him.
14: That's right. You know, this is one of the scandals I didn't mention before. Mr. Paxton's also in the midst of an active divorce proceeding with his wife, who is a state senator here in Texas. She's accused him of adultery. But she cut an ad just this weekend where she came out and said, not by name, she didn't say vote for my husband who have accused of cheating on me, but she said vote for the entire Republican ticket. It's important to support everyone running on the Republican side, even if you have qualms with their character. So that was notable, given that she has remained silent up until this point on, or really within the last couple of weeks, she's come out and made her feelings known on this.
13: Lauren McGaughey covers Texas politics for the New York Times. Lauren, thanks very much.
14: You're welcome.
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0: These days, Americans disagree on a lot of things, but in healthcare, there's actually a lot of common ground. One thing bringing people together, their disdain for healthcare companies known as pharmacy benefit managers.
1: There's no consistency. You know, the whole healthcare thing is just frustrating on a good day.
0: I'm Elsa Chang. 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
1: It's Here and Now, and it was 25 years ago today that the U.S. launched a war in Afghanistan against al-Qaeda and the Taliban in response to the September 11th attacks, a war that would drag on for nearly 20 years. Many Afghans helped the U.S. during those years, and for that, a lot of them got visas to resettle in America. Well, now U.S. immigration policies are upending the lives of these wartime allies again. NPR's Arzu Rezvani brings us the story of one Afghan woman. She asked NPR to use only her first initial because she fears retribution against family still living in Afghanistan.
2: A few months ago, 33-year-old S walked across a stage in a cap and gown. She accepted a law degree with one hand and held her 5-year-old's hand in the other as he bashfully followed her across the stage in a little gray suit. It was a rare moment of joy for a heartbroken mother. S's story begins in Afghanistan a few weeks after the September 11th attacks, when President George W. Bush addressed the nation.
3: Good afternoon. On my orders, the United States military has begun strikes against al-Qaeda terrorist training camps and military installations of the Taliban regime in Afghanistan.
2: As U.S. fighter jets dropped bombs on Kabul, S's family huddled in a corner of their home. They clutched a Quran, prayed for protection, and held each other through the shaking. The memories still linger.
4: It's just stuck in my mind. Whenever I hear a loud sound, even if a glass broken, that's where it takes me directly 25 years ago. And that spot, the same spot.
2: Soon after the war started, the Taliban government collapsed. American forces started sweeping cities and patrolling neighborhoods. S says she'd often chase Humvees and tanks rolling down her street.
4: I remember two times the driver stopped. He came out of the car, asked my name. He shake my hands and say, "How you know English?" And then I say, I read a book. And then he encouraged me a lot to go to school, earn your degrees. And I hope to see you one day in the U.S. It was pretty obvious that they were seeing a future on us.
2: S thrived in those years after the U.S. invaded Afghanistan. With the Taliban gone, she and other Afghan girls were finally allowed to go to school. She mastered English. She traveled, got married, had children. There were dark times along the way, as his husband grew abusive. Then he walked out on the family. But her education meant she could always support her family. NPR reviewed documents showing that for a few years, S worked as a linguist for the U.S. Drug Enforcement Administration, rooting out drug traffickers.
4: I was so proud to be involved in that, help my community get rid of those drug dealers. So our job was identify those people, find them, arrest them. And it was not only drugs, it was human trafficking, people planning explosions, bombing, killing U.S. military.
2: That drug trade served as a lifeline for the Taliban. The group slowly recaptured large swaths of the country, and in August 2021, it all came to a head. Taliban fighters returned to Kabul, toppling the U.S.-backed Afghan government. It didn't take long before a group of them went looking for S.
4: It was not one, it was not two, it was not five, it was not 10. It was more than 14 Talibs staying with guns outside of my parents' house.
2: S snuck out of her home with her newborn, picked up her kids at a relative's house, and then rushed to the airport where the Biden administration's chaotic evacuations of U.S. personnel were underway. The scene around the airport was frantic. Thousands of Afghans flocked to various entrances, begging U.S. soldiers to let them access the runway. The Taliban moved through crowds, yelling at people and shooting. As a U.S. employee, S had orders first to help as an interpreter at the airport. She took her kids, hoping they could then catch a plane out. When they got there, they found a smaller entrance where a U.S. soldier was standing guard. He told her only U.S. employees could go in. The kids would come later.
4: I asked my mom, to stay with them. I'll go talk to them. Stay right here. I'll ask the U.S. soldier. I'll introduce myself. And I'll ask them. I'm a single mom. I need them, right? I'll go talk to them and I'll come back.
2: S's daughter clutched her mother's leg, inconsolable. Her son clung to the other. S then made a fateful decision. She peeled her kids off and, with her newborn still strapped to her chest, went to convince the soldier to let them all enter.
4: The only thing that is with me each and every second, it doesn't go away from my eyes, is the moment that I untangled her hands in his hands and I scream on them, like, I'll come. I promise I'll come. Let me go. I'll promise I'll come. I wish I wouldn't have done that.
2: As she was making her case to the soldier, crowds around her grew rowdy. She says she got shoved past the soldier, and that was it. S's kids watched her and their baby brother disappear beyond the airport walls. Once inside, she says U.S. soldiers, amid growing chaos, hustled them onto a plane. It's been 5 years. S's kids are still in Afghanistan. From her apartment in Northern California, she calls them. Every morning, every night. Her daughter doesn't go to school anymore. The Taliban has again banned girls' education after age 12. Her son is recovering from surgery. He was born with a cleft foot. The baby boy, S carried on her chest into the airport and onto America, is now a kindergartner. He knows his siblings only through these calls. For a time, S says she considered suicide, but she couldn't bring herself to do it, not with her youngest still with her. Every so often, during our interview, the 5-year-old would set his toys aside. He'd come over.
4: Thank you, Richie.
2: And wrap his arms around his mother.
4: Thank you. I'm okay. I'm okay.
2: Over the years, with the help of a lawyer, S has met with numerous lawmakers. She's written countless letters to State Department and White House officials pleading for help, but immigration processes dragged under President Biden. Then immigration policies tightened under President Trump. There was a moment last year when a lawsuit against the Trump administration cleared a path for family reunifications. After weeks of interviews and vetting, S's kids got clearance to join her in the U.S. Then, in a flash, it all fell apart.
5: Fox News alert, two National Guard troops have been shot in Washington near the White House.
2: An Afghan man, who, like S, was evacuated in 2021, was identified as the suspect. Hours later, Trump announced a permanent pause on immigration from, quote, third world countries. NPR asked the State Department about S's kids. A spokesperson said they couldn't comment on specific cases, adding, quote, there's no absolute right to bring alien friends or relatives to the United States. S has no idea when she'll hold her two kids again. She feels farther away from them than ever, but she's determined to keep fighting for them.
4: I know I will reunite them before I die. I'm not going to give up under any circumstances, and I promise my kids, I promise myself. But this missing moments, nothing will replace it. Money, time, attention, love, it's irreplaceable.
2: The U.S. war in Afghanistan unlocked many doors for S. In many ways, that war led to her freedom. But 25 years later, it's all come at a huge cost. For her, for her children, and for the faith she once had in the U.S. government she once supported.
6: If you knew back then how this was going to go, do you think you would have worked for the U.S. government?
4: No. Absolutely not. I wouldn't trust them. So I used to trust them, trust the process, respect the rules, the laws, and I'd be patient. I was asked to be patient. I was patient. I was asked to follow the rules. I followed the rules. And I was asked to trust them. I'll never trust them again.
2: Arzu Rezvani, NPR News, Rockland, California.

0: Well, we have another story about Afghanistan you might want to tune into. It's about the more than 200 translators, drivers, reporters who evacuated from Afghanistan in 2021 as the U.S. withdrew. A new book details the lives of four young women who fled the country to come to the U.S.
1: Whenever I meet girls from Afghanistan here who are going to universities, who are pursuing their dream field, we always have this conversation. What would be our situation if we were in Afghanistan? All my friends, my classmates, my cousins that are not able to have this opportunity that I have right now.
0: Our co-host Indira Lakshmanan speaks with Mursal Rahim, an Afghan woman who now lives in America, and the book's author, Rebecca Blumenstein. You can find that conversation at herenow.org.

0: Live from NPR News in Boston, I'm Steve Brown. Krista Pike's attorneys say she is aware of what happened to her after Tennessee's failed execution attempt a week ago and is both angry and confused. They say she regained consciousness roughly 6 days after receiving lethal injection drugs and was speaking limitedly. At today's status hearing, Pike's defense lawyer says she has a long road to recovery. Pike was sentenced to death for the 1995 beating and stabbing death of Colleen Slemmer. Israelis have gathered at intersections, bomb shelters, and the site of a music festival that Hamas-led militants overran 3 years ago today. The attack killed 1,200 people, saw 251 taken hostage, sparked the war in Gaza, and led to a spiral of conflicts across the Middle East. For Palestinians, today's anniversary brings another day of living with the results of Israel's retaliatory campaign in Gaza that has killed tens of thousands of people. Russian missiles and drones have pounded Kyiv and other Ukrainian regions, killing at least 21 civilians, including 4 children, and wounding around 60. Ukraine had anticipated the attack, with President Zelensky warning of a massive strike. Despite knowing about the looming attack, Ukraine couldn't completely fend it off. You're listening to Here and Now.
1: 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Stay with us. Later this week on Forum, author Michael Lewis will talk about his new book, Blockers. It profiles civil servants who push back against the Trump administration and offers an inside look at the early days of DOGE. That is later this week on Forum. For the Bay Area, mostly sunny. The rest of today, warm to hot. Highs in the 60s to around 100. Up to 76 in San Francisco today, 93 in San Jose, right around 100 again in Livermore, Concord the same, Napa 96, Santa Rosa 99. A cool down starts Friday, the National Weather Service says. Friday, cool down, cooler temperature Saturday and Sunday.
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3: It's Here and Now. The Chicago White Sox could be on the way to the American League Championship Series by the end of the day. It's baseball's Final Four. This after 3 years where they lost more than 100 games a season. The White Sox host the Cleveland Guardians this afternoon in Chicago, where Josh Nelson will be watching. He's host and producer of the Sox Machine podcast. Hey, Josh, hello.
4: Hello. It is 74, sunny on the south side of Chicago, and the excitement is an all-time high.
3: I can only imagine. So how did the White Sox turn this thing around in 1 year? I mean, the trades, the key players, what?
4: I think, yeah, the trade for this show being recorded in Boston, the Garrett Crochet trade, that really helped out the Red Sox last year. It's really helping the White Sox this year. 3 everyday players for the White Sox are in their lineup today from that trade in Kyle Teal, Brady Montgomery, and Chase Mydroth. And in baseball, sometimes it clicks for young players. Let the kids play, and you never know what can unfold. And that's certainly happened for this White Sox team. It's a close-knit team. They often joke that they're more like a college baseball team than a major league baseball team. But the offense is impressed this year, and they're getting enough pitching to be 4-0 in this postseason, winning every game on the road.
3: Well, let me ask you about the pitching, right? The White Sox have been using relief pitchers to start games, and then they bring the starters later on. What's the strategy here for the rest of us who may not watch much?
4: Yeah, so for the White Sox, they have concerns in the starting pitching front. So what they decided was, we're going to go with one starting pitcher, Sean Burke, and then everybody else is going to be pitching out of the bullpen. There is this philosophy using analytics in baseball called times to the order penalty. The more times your opposing team's hitters face your pitchers, the more they get acclimated with their pitches and how fast that they throw. Well, if you only see my pitcher once, it's very hard to prepare. So that's what the White Sox are taking advantage of right now, is throwing 5-6 pitchers at an opposing team and making it tough to prepare for them.
3: Okay. And you mentioned the nature of this team, the atmosphere. Any big personalities for those of us who are going to be watching today? What big personalities on the team should we be watching?
4: Well, Miguel Vargas has been the White Sox best player this year. He'll be playing third base. But the unsung heroes, the folk legends of this team, Sam Antonacci will be leading off for the White Sox, and of course, Chase Mydroth. They really amplify what this team has been about, and they hustle and they play hard every single game and they never quit. And this White Sox team has been very resilient all season long. I would say those three, and of course, for the international fans, Munetaka Murakami. He has brought another fan base to the White Sox that they'd never had before over from Japan. And that's been really fun too, to see all of his fans in Japan waking up and watching the highlights and jumping on the bandwagon here of what the White Sox have been doing.
3: Yeah. And Josh, I got 30 seconds here. How does it feel for you today?
4: Well, it feels like opening day 2.0. And when you cover this team every single day and you go through 121 loss season, to have today, man, it's a complete 180, and it makes the job so much fun.
3: All right. Josh, enjoy. Josh Nelson is host and producer of the Sox Machine podcast. Thanks for joining us.
4: Thank you.
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1: At the heart of it were two companies who had achieved great things technologically, but their stock price was way out of proportion to their actual economic value. And that got me thinking about how we got to where we got.
0: Hear from Musk director Alex Gibney on the next morning edition from NPR News.
2: More about the movie, Morning News, the California Report, all tomorrow morning. Early edition starts at 2 until 9. Coming right up at noon here on Here and Now on KQED, when an elephant mom rejected her calf, the National Zoo in Washington rallied to save her life. The story of her zookeeper and her elephant aunties, along with more of the latest news, top of the hour, second hour of Here and Now. 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
5: I'm Robin Young in Boston. It's Here and Now. In 2021, Francis Haugen, then a 37-year-old Facebook engineer, leaked tens of thousands of pages of internal documents showing that Facebook used its algorithms to reward political extremism, ignored its own research on child and adult mental health, and more. It was a bombshell. In the years since, she's testified around the world pushing for social media safeguards. And this week, her dramatic whistleblower story hits the big screen in Aaron Sorkin's new The Social Reckoning.
6: I wanted to find out who radicalized my friend.
7: And?
6: We did.
5: That's actor Mickey Madison playing Francis in the film Francis Inspired. Now Francis Haugen and fellow whistleblower Brittany Kaiser are creating an initiative to pave the way for future whistleblowers. Francis, welcome back.
8: Hi, thank you for inviting me.
5: We're going to focus on your new initiative, but we were listening back to our conversation and remembering in your memoir talking about some health issues that you battled, losing a best friend in a terrible way. But things that kind of help build the backbone to where you could be a whistleblower. As you watch this film, what do you think about how you're portrayed, and have you been reflecting on, wow?
8: So one of the important things to remember in the movie is it's inspired by, not based on. And a lot of the choices where maybe there are small divergences from what actually happened in my day-to-day life, I think in many ways I really appreciate them because they help maybe in some ways less exoticize the experience that I had. It's one thing to see it in a story and be like, wow, you know, I don't know if I could ever do what I saw. And it's another to bring it down to a more maybe everyday scale and show more of that vulnerability that I think a lot of people imagine themselves experiencing if they were to confront a really extraordinary circumstance.
5: Yeah.
8: But Mickey Madison does a great job of portraying how does someone find strength to, you know, stand up to wrongdoing when they see it. And I think he does a great job of showing the friendship and the partnership that Jeff and I had, the journalist I worked with at the Journal, to bring all of that to light.
5: Yeah. In that little tiny clip, we had her saying something about, I wanted to find out how my friend was radicalized. We know that, you know, from our conversation, that part of what propelled you was, for instance, learning that Facebook had been determined by the UN to be responsible for a genocide in Myanmar because of, you know, the algorithms that were allowing, you know, false information and things like that to seep through the country. But did you actually have a friend who was radicalized?
8: So originally Facebook reached out to me about working at the company. And basically every person I talked to said, do not take this job. You'll be going literally against nation state actors. This is the playground they play on.
5: Yeah.
8: Like your phone will get tapped. You know, the people had been followed at train stations. But part of why I was willing to take that risk was I'd watched a friend really fall apart due to influences that he encountered online. And watching this, you know, smart, thoughtful person become consumed with conspiratorial thinking, that made it feel very, very personal.
5: Huh. And what you found, you know, as we were saying, that Facebook knew it was sending people down those rabbit holes. So that's 2021, and then we spoke in 2023. Here we are, 2026. And it feels like we have, you know, maybe gone to next level, because, for instance, with children, you know, children might be online and might be tormented by other children online, and that was a devastating problem for a lot of families. Now we have AI. We have thought of you so much with the CEOs of all these AI groups, you know, coming forward, and as Jill Lepore, the historian, said to us on the air, asking the government, can you please do something to stop us from killing people, you know, and with something we created. Your thoughts on seeing these people ostensibly begging for help?
8: In some ways, that's actually a really big step forward.
5: Mm-hmm.
8: So if we rolled back in time to the 1960s, part of why car companies didn't roll out more safety features was they were each individually afraid that if they were the first mover to talk about safety, people would ask, wait, cars are dangerous? Are your cars more dangerous than other people's? Similarly, a lot of the things that the AI companies are asking for, you know, just a couple weeks ago, Anthropic came out and said, we need independent auditors embedded in our companies that have full access to data, just like any employee would.
5: Mm-hmm.
8: And we need that to be a blanket protection across the industry. When I came forward in 2021, one of the key things I asked the Senate for was I said, hey, because each of us gets a personalized experience, the only people who see the truth are the people behind the curtain. Unless you have independent auditors with full access to data, just like an employee, there will always be an incentive to lie. But it still shows you we need to change our regulatory environment, because unless we have consistent rules across companies, you know, Mark Zuckerberg came out and said, if people think their models are dangerous, they should just not launch them. Well, we already know he doesn't think his things are dangerous.
5: Well, and you proven they are. Well, now let's look forward to your initiatives to help people be the whistleblower that you were. As we understand, we haven't seen the movie yet, can't wait. It's about how, you know, incredibly hard, painful, risky it is to do that. And I'm reminded, we actually spoke to John Tai, who was the State Department.
8: Oh, yeah, back in the day.
5: Yeah, he was the whistleblower at the State Department who blew the whistle on the government having a, you know, secret spying on Americans. And he ended up providing legal support for other whistleblowers, including you. What is it that you now want to do to pass on to others in this initiative?
8: Most people who are listening probably aren't aware that, you know, your conversations with ChatGPT are not private. We can begin to build private tools that could be a companion to a whistleblower during that process where they're trying to figure out, do I actually want to do this? Because remember, one of the major things that whistleblowers face is internal cultures and companies that tell them everything is fine.
5: Mm.
8: One of the areas that Brittany and I are exploring is how we can use AI in order to walk beside a whistleblower as they go on that journey. Because even knowing, you know, I have a plan that I've been able to iterate on a couple times, that can give people the confidence to go and collect the information they need.
5: Which that sounds great, but then I've wanted to ask you, what we are learning about AI is that AI has been raised to tell you what it thinks you want to hear.
8: One of the things that I think is we always have to be careful when we talk about AI is AI can be approached in a lot of different ways. And one of the most useful ways to use AI is to say, tell me why I'm wrong, right? Like, be explicit in soliciting negative feedback. Tell me my weak points. We are not 100% passive. And the things that we seed our chatbots with influence the outcomes.
5: So be aware. Don't be passive. I love that.
8: Mm-hmm.
5: What else are you trying to pass on to potential whistleblowers?
8: One of the reasons why I think the social reckoning is so important, especially like at this moment in time, is we are entering an era where the last line of defense between us and potentially very, very, very negative outcomes from things like superintelligence is whether or not internal employees speak the truth. The more that we can normalize the idea that if you see something, you should say something, it's going to be important for us to get the whistleblowers

0: really enjoy his framing around public health metrics. So one of the big complaints that Arturo Bejar detailed was, he said, Facebook loves to point at all the child safety features they've launched, but they never judge any of those features against whether or not they actually move the problems that they're supposed to be addressing. If we had a public health approach where we surveyed children and said, did you experience bullying on these sites in the last week? Did you get sent an unwanted sexual message in the last week? And how prevalent each of those problems is on, say, Snapchat or TikTok or Discord. Suddenly you can compare apples to apples. Mm. And that's how you innovate to a safer world, not just through having, you know, the government come save us.
1: But just quick, who does the questioning? Who does the reporting of the results?
0: Well, you could have individual states say, we're going to pay to go survey kids. Like, it's not that expensive to run meaningful surveys.
1: Yeah.
0: You don't have to wait for a national law. You don't have to wait for the companies to comply. You can just go out there and say, these are areas that we should begin shining light on, even if we can't get access to full research data.
1: Just great to talk to you. Frances Haugen, Facebook whistleblower, whose story inspired Aaron Sorkin's The Social Reckoning. She's also working on initiatives with fellow tech whistleblower Brittany Kaiser to do something about the effects of social media. Frances, congratulations on the film, and thank you so much for talking with us.
0: Thank you for inviting me.
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0: 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One thing bringing people together, their disdain for healthcare companies known as pharmacy benefit managers. 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
1: And that and more coming up at 1 this afternoon. 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But when they got closer, they saw two small gray creatures, and they weren't the only ones to encounter the mysterious flood goblins. That's on Spooked, wherever you listen to podcasts.
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3: It's Here and Now. It is 3 years to the day after Hamas militants attacked Israeli settlements and a music festival near the Gaza border. They killed some 1,200 people and took 251 hostages. It's often been called Israel's 9/11. The Israeli Prime Minister Benjamin Netanyahu responded by attacking Gaza, pledging total victory. So far, 74,000 Palestinians have been killed, according to the Gaza Health Ministry. It has also left Netanyahu fighting for his political life ahead of elections this month. Let's get an update now from Natan Gutman. He's Washington, D.C. correspondent for Israeli Public Broadcasting. Natan, welcome back.
4: Thank you very much, Scott.
3: So how is the country, including the politicians, talking about October 7th on this third year after?
4: Well, Israelis are traumatized like they've never been before. And we see that especially on these remembrance days, on the anniversaries. And this trauma, in many senses, changed the Israeli calculus, the way Israelis look at their own region, at their own political system. They lost the sense of confidence that was basically the basis of Israel's existence, this promise that even though you're living in a difficult area, you will always have a strong military that will protect you, that the war will be outside your borders, that you'll be safe in your homes. And they also lost trust in the government and in Netanyahu and in all the institutions that were supposed to help Israelis and save Israelis and prevent this attack. And that's why it's playing out also in the political system as we approach the elections.
3: Yeah. There are some news reports that Israel's allies warned about October 7th in advance. How has the Prime Minister Netanyahu responded to this?
4: Yes, this is a very tough

0: key issue in Israel, because Israelis are looking at this information and saying, well, the evidence was there. He just made the wrong calculation or decided to ignore it or didn't understand the severity of the moment. And therefore, it is a failure of Netanyahu. Having said that, we're not seeing it impact in the polls. It doesn't seem to be shifting voters from one side to another.
1: Yeah. And what do the polls look like right now?
0: They seem deadlocked, but to understand this deadlock, you have to understand the Israeli political system. It's a coalition system. And both blocks, the Netanyahu bloc and we'll call it the anti-Netanyahu bloc, seem to be the same size. But it also ignores the fact that there is a measurable sized Arab bloc of Arab voters that are outside of this two-block calculation, because none of the parties wants to see Arab parties as their coalition partners right now. At the end of the day, the question will be which one, whether it's Netanyahu or his main rival Eisenkot, can figure out a way of getting support from the outside in order to form the next coalition.
1: Well, we spoke to you, Natan, not long ago about Gadi Eisenkot, the main opponent of Netanyahu. Can you talk a little bit more about Eisenkot's vision of a different Israel?
0: Well, that's, I think, the interesting question about this, because he doesn't really have a vision for a different Israel in terms of policy, in terms of how to deal with Gaza, with Iran, with Lebanon. But he does come with a promise to be different than Netanyahu, to be honest, to be accountable. The main issue he's running about on is Netanyahu failed to protect the Israelis and is now refusing to show any kind of accountability, including by forming a national inquiry committee to find out how Israel failed on October 7th. But in terms of policy, in terms of what people around the world are looking at, will he deal with the Palestinian issue any differently? There is no great difference there.
1: Yeah. And we are reading about continual strikes on Gaza, even though a ceasefire was signed a year ago. In Israel, how is this being talked about by the regular people? You know, does this war seem far from over?
0: Well, I think for most Israelis, the war ended a year ago in the moment that the last hostages were released from the tunnels of Hamas in Gaza, and Israelis could breathe a sigh of relief. Now, Israel currently occupies more than 50% of the Gaza Strip, but the intense fighting is over. And Israelis mostly lost interest in this war. They would like to see a better solution. They would like to see progress in President Trump's 20-point plan to end the Israeli presence in Gaza, to disarm Hamas, to rebuild Gaza. But it's not a big priority for Israelis right now.
1: Yeah. And Natan, finally, if I may, do you have a personal reflection on October 7th you can share?
0: Well, I was here in Washington, where I'm posted, and of course, the news, it was shocking. Everyone has a story, and maybe I should share that of my colleague, Ayelet Arnin, a young assistant editor at our news department, who was one of the people at the Nova Music Festival, and she was murdered in the shelter where she was hiding with other young Israelis who just came to celebrate. And she was a brilliant and kind and a wonderful young editor.
1: We've been talking to Natan Gutman, DC correspondent for Israeli Public Broadcasting. Natan, thank you once again.
0: Thank you, Scott.
1: And tomorrow on the show, we'll hear from one former resident of Gaza on his reflections 3 years on and his hopes for rebuilding. Here and Now is a production of NPR and WBUR. I'm Scott Tong in Washington, D.C.
2: 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It's Here and Now.
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4: The American consumer is pretty resilient, but there is a limit, and eventually that limit starts to eat into your ability to do things like, oh, keep up with your car payments.
5: I'd say 8 to 12 months ago, we started to see people pushing that 30 days, maybe 35 days.
4: I'm Kai Rizdal. Auto loans are pushing on consumers. Those consumers are pushing right back. We'll tell you more next time on Marketplace. Later this afternoon, here Marketplace at 4 and 6:30 p.m. At this very moment, we're going to hear from Gretchen Lancour. She has traffic conditions in Oakland.
6: 880 southbound at the on-ramp from 7th Street. We have a pair of big rigs on the shoulder next to the ramp. CHP's arriving now. There's no big backup, but a little bit of slowing past the scene. And in Marin County, some heavy traffic for the Golden Gate Bridge. Southbound 101 at mid-span, the left and middle lanes are closed for some maintenance work. Traffic right now is solid from Spencer Avenue. Gretchen Lancour for KQED.
4: Thanks so much, Gretchen. 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
8: And I'm Scott Tong. This is Here and Now. Coming up, an NPR investigation finds a pattern of botched executions in America.
2: Also, a new book by journalist Celeste Headlee profiles her great-grandmother and other extraordinary black women who educated formerly enslaved kids.
9: These are women who wrote Latin and Greek and studied physics, and yet they also learned how to grow crops because they needed to feed their students.
8: And when an elephant mom rejects her newborn, the staff at the National Zoo in D.C. and another female elephant jump in to raise the baby.
10: Sworna's never had her own calf, but she clearly has always wanted the job. She knows exactly what a calf needs.
8: Coming up here and now.
2: The news is first.
11: Live from NPR News, I'm Lakshmi Singh. A judge is ordering the state of Tennessee to preserve evidence, including syringes, drugs, and IV lines, connected to death row inmate Krista Pike's failed execution a week ago. Following the court hearing in Nashville a short time ago, one of Pike's attorneys, Randy Spivey, said his client is angry and confused after she regained consciousness this week.
12: On Monday night, it was our understanding that Krista was brain dead and that life support would be removed the next day. But on Tuesday, to the shock of everyone, including me, including her team, and including the medical team, Krista woke up and began talking.
11: Spivey says Pike has a blood clot in one of her arms, pneumonia, and is still unable to swallow and has not eaten. Meanwhile, the family of the victim Pike was convicted of killing in 1995 has expressed frustration as well over unanswered questions by the state, including whether there would be another attempt at executing Pike. Israel is marking 3 years since Hamas launched the October 7th attacks. Memorials are being held throughout Israel to the nearly 1,200 victims of the attacks. NPR's Daniel Estrin reports from a memorial site in southern Israel.
13: This is the site of the deadliest single attack of October 7th 3 years ago, the Nova Music Festival, where more than 400 people were killed. Families are dusting off small memorial plaques. Orit Baron's daughter was killed here.
14: I'm very angry about everybody. God, all the politicians, we will find out on the 27th of October what will happen.
13: That is the date Israel holds national elections. Prime Minister Benjamin Netanyahu is seeking a new term. Today, protesters gathered outside his home. They're angry he's refused to launch an official national investigation into the security failure of October 7th. Daniel Estrin, NPR News, the Nova Festival Memorial near the Gaza border.
11: NPR has learned that FBI teams that track foreign spies have been hit with deep cuts across the U.S., even as the U.S. remains mired in the Iran war, intense geopolitical rivalries with China and Russia. NPR's Ryan Lucas has this exclusive reporting.
15: The cuts to FBI counterintelligence squads are so significant that in some of the Bureau's field offices, they only have 50 to 60% of positions filled. And in some field offices, the number of counterintelligence squads has been reduced by half. That's according to five people familiar with the matter who spoke on condition of anonymity out of fear of retribution. One source called the cuts terrifying in light of the growing threats. The staff reductions are a ripple effect of Director Kash Patel's focus on violent crime and immigration enforcement. Agents and analysts are being pulled off of hunting foreign spies and instead put on violent crime or immigration work. In response to questions, the FBI says it maintains a robust counterintelligence effort. Ryan Lucas, NPR News, Washington.
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4: Live from KQED News, I'm Brian Watt. Leaders of two more Bay Area cities are putting a pause on the development of data centers. KQED's Brian Kranz reports on the actions from late yesterday.
16: San Francisco and Oakland passed 45-day moratoriums on new data centers. Oakland Mayor Barbara Lee is backing the pause.
17: I support a moratorium as the city engages with community members to have input on this important issue.
16: Most people who spoke during public comment in Oakland were in support of the moratorium. Chase Gutierrez says the city's creative community has denounced artificial intelligence.
18: AI is taking jobs, it's rotting brains, and it's killing our planet.
16: Linda Vu from Oakland spoke out against the ban. She says humans should embrace technology like so-called superintelligence.
19: AI, or SI, created by humans, serves as aids to human advancements.
16: Gilroy and Richmond enacted similar bans last month. I'm Brian Kranz, KQED News.
4: The Cloverdale City Council is set to vote today on whether to approve a massive project that developers say will include hundreds of new homes, an event center, a hotel, and lots of open space. Some residents opposed to the Esmeralda project have cited environmental concerns about the property, which used to house a wood treatment plant. Vice Mayor Todd Land says the opposition is loud but limited to a small group.
20: I've noticed it's about the same 15 to 20 people that have been anti-Esmeralda. And so as the letters start steadily coming in, I'm starting to learn more about how the public actually feels as a whole.
4: The council's vote today could clear the path for eventual construction. I'm Brian Watt. Thanks for listening to KQED News.
21: 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Investing in securities involves the risk of loss. And the listeners and sustainers of KQED. Hazardous heat conditions continue through tomorrow. Elevated fire weather conditions continue across the interior also through tomorrow. The National Weather Service says the cool down will start Friday, cool Saturday and Sunday.

0: From NPR and WBUR, I'm Robin Young in Boston.
1: And I'm Scott Tong in Washington, D.C. This is Here and Now. In Tennessee, Krista Pike has regained consciousness, her attorneys say. 7 days ago, a failed lethal injection left her hospitalized and in critical condition. Pike has been on death row 3 decades. She is the second inmate this year to endure a botched execution, leading Tennessee's governor to halt all scheduled executions. NPR's Kiara Eisner has been following all this. Hi, Kiara.
2: Hi.
1: What went wrong with these executions?
2: Well, in Tennessee, what happened to Krista Pike actually didn't surprise people who've been following how lethal injection executions have been carried out for years. Tennessee also botched the execution of death row inmate Tony Carruthers just this May. Hmm. And like Pike, he's also still alive today because that execution was called off. It was called off because the execution workers weren't able to successfully find his veins and insert the IV needed to inject pentobarbital. That's the drug Tennessee uses for this. And that's what happened to Krista Pike as well. And I should say, it's not just Tennessee. This kind of botched execution is happening all over the country. And it happened in Arizona 3 times under the leadership of Frank Strada. He oversaw the botched executions before being hired by Tennessee.
1: So why does this keep happening? Do we know?
2: Well, I spoke with David Duncan. He's a retired federal judge who did an extensive review of those 3 botched executions under mm-hmm. Strada in Arizona. He said one of the big problems is that prisons can't get highly trained people to carry out the executions, and the prisons can't get high-quality drugs. That's partly because all the major pharmaceutical companies have refused to provide their drugs to be used in executions. Mm. And that leads to situations like this one in Arizona. Here's Judge Duncan.
3: At the Florence prison, in a locked closet, was a refrigerator with a single jar in it that was unmarked. And they pointed that out and said, that's our pentobarbital.
2: Pentobarbital is a controlled substance. It's not allowed to be unlabeled like that in a mason jar. And without labeling, mistakes can easily happen, like administering the wrong drug in an execution, which has happened before, or not testing a drug before it's inserted into someone to make sure it's potent. That happened in Tennessee repeatedly, even before Strada joined the team there. And that's part of why Duncan says the problem goes beyond just this one man's leadership. Mm. He believes it's impossible to carry out lethal injection executions anywhere without mistakes happening. And the lack of transparency around the process is what makes them impossible to carry out safely, he thinks.
1: Well, transparency. What did Judge Duncan learn about the secrecy?
2: There's the fact that he was fired right as he was finishing his investigation. Duncan says Arizona Governor Katie Hobbs didn't like what he discovered. He says she didn't like what he turned up in his review, including about that lack of transparency. Here's Duncan about that.
3: Nobody is watching. They are in these cones of secrecy that allow them to repeat mistakes. You see it in the records when department employees are told to check Wikipedia to see what the appropriate dosages should be.
2: And just to be clear, he's saying there that the record showed employees in Arizona were checking information from Wikipedia right before an execution to figure out how much of the drug they were supposed to be using.
1: Wow. Now, in Tennessee, we have not learned many details about what might have gone wrong in Krista Pike's scheduled execution. Is there a lack of transparency there, too?
2: Yes, and there's a lawsuit that's ongoing about it now. On behalf of a group of prisoners on the state's death row in 2025, federal lawyers sued Strada and another prison official for what they call a culture of recklessness. Here's Kit Thomas. She's an attorney leading that lawsuit.
4: We have no idea where the department is obtaining these drugs from. I mean, there are so many questions about the quality, potency, quality assurance testing of these drugs that we have repeatedly asked the department for answers to, and they've repeatedly refused to answer.
2: I should say Strada defended his department's handling of the execution and says it was within the protocol.
1: That's NPR investigative correspondent Kiara Eisner. Thanks very much.
2: Thank you.
0: Well, now to the tiny U.S. territory of Guam in the Pacific Ocean, which is suing the U.S. Air Force over its practice of blowing up old munitions there. Today, the Supreme Court has been hearing the case. Joe Titano II is in Jigo, Guam. He's assistant managing editor at Pacific Daily News. We called him a bit ago. He stayed up very late at night, his time, to speak with us. Joe, so glad you're here. Welcome.
5: Yeah, yeah, good morning, and good evening from the other side of the planet.
0: Yeah, you're ready to go to sleep. So let's get you there and get you through this. I have to say, Joe, I'm ashamed to say it as well. I'm betting many mainland Americans don't know much about Guam's tortured history, frankly, as a territory. You're about a fifth the size of Rhode Island, east of the Philippines. The U.S. had control. Japan took control during World War II. It was a brutal occupation. The U.S. ended that in 1944, but there's a tense relationship between, you know, the indigenous people, the Chamorro, Guamanians, Americans, and the U.S. because you are Americans without many of what we would consider democratic rights. So just start there. There's a base there, an Air Force base. The U.S. has been building up the military on the island because of, you know, tensions with China. So talk first about what that military presence looks and feels like. What is it like to be Guamanian?
5: Right. So after the war, after World War II, the U.S. government had taken about two-thirds of the island. And it's been a lot of mixed feelings, I would say, from the indigenous community. You know, some folks obviously were very happy to be out on the other side of that occupation and sort of the mass killings and everything that went on during World War II under the Japanese military.
0: It was the raping of Guam. I mean,
5: No, it was. Mm-hmm. There are still a lot of people who to this day are still very upset and still make claims to a lot of this land, which the United States military still holds on to include Taragi Beach.
0: This is where the U.S. has been blowing up old ordnance. And so we come to this case. A group on Guam is suing the U.S. Air Force over the practice of blowing up the bombs over whether or not there was some kind of an environmental study done?
5: Right. Guam during World War II was when the United States took the island back from the Japanese, the Battle of Guam, for like 11 days. They were bombarded day and night. And there is definitely still ordnance from World War II, and then also from Korea and Vietnam, which has just sort of been left sitting around at the various installations around the island. I've heard stories of people renovating, putting an extension on their house, and there used to be an ammunition dump, and they go and hit a crate full of mortars. And so the EOD team has to come over and dig things up. And so the open detonation range is the only place on the island that's permitted to blow up these old munitions. It's 50 yards from the beach. It is on the coast near some of the most productive fishing grounds here on the island. And so the question of, you know, what do we do with that stuff?
0: Yeah.
5: been a central of the debate.
0: Well, there's a local group there. This is Putehi Guahan, which means protect Guam in the indigenous Chamorro language. They allege that whatever's done shouldn't be done right there because it's near the island's aquifer where 80% of the drinking water comes from. And also it's near ancestral lands. So at the heart of this is whether or not the U.S. Air Force did any testing of the impact on any of those concerns.
5: Right. So what Patani Guahan is looking for in this case is they sued in order to get the courts to order the Air Force to stop blowing up munitions ordnance there on the beach and to do a deep, more thorough environmental analysis. The military has maintained that this is the safest way to deal with some of these, you know, very unstable explosives that are sometimes 50, 60, 70 years old. But of course, Pratei Guahan is suing, and they argue that there is another way. The National Academy of Sciences has come out with reports about how open detonation is just, there's a whole bunch of stuff flying all over the place. It's releasing toxins into the environment, and there's some new technology putting domes and things like that.
0: The Air Force is also saying it would be prohibitive for the military. Mm-hmm. If, in fact, they have to do this here, do an environmental study in Guam, think of all the places, you know, that they might also have to do this where there's ordnance. Look, what is the sense there on Guam? You know, many Americans, as we said, may not realize how many mainland Americans, how many military people are living there with their families. And the Center for Strategic and International Studies runs war games, and, you know, everyone believes that if there is an escalation between U.S. and China, Beijing's first strike on U.S. soil would be on Guam and the military there. But on the other hand, it's the protection. What is your sense of where people there stand on this lawsuit?
5: You know, I think some of the plaintiffs in the case have claims to that property, or at least properties in the vicinity, you know, that is closely related as their grandparents, right? Within living memory, there were people who were farming and ranching and fishing in that area, and who believed that the compensation that they were given when that land was taken by the military wasn't fair. But at the same time, I don't want to make it sound sort of overdetermined as everybody is sort of fired up and anti-military who was here as a local. Everybody living on Guam who's born here is a United States citizen, and there's no question about it. They're Americans, right?
0: Fought in our recent wars in Afghanistan and Iraq.
5: Right. We have some of the highest enlistment rates per capita and are very patriotic and very close ties to the United States, but they're folks who don't feel that way and have a very antagonistic relationship. But the Department of Defense is here. Now the Marine Corps, the United States Navy, the Air Force, and soon there's going to be an Army footprint. We're standing up with what is the biggest investment in an anti-missile defense system here on the island. That's going to be, you know, the estimates are like $8 billion. There's going to be 700 soldiers. There's a huge military footprint.
0: Yeah.
5: And so folks are every day dealing with the impact of that. Navigating, you know, how do you cope with that as a civilian population?
0: Joe Tideno II, again, Assistant Managing Editor at Pacific Daily News there on Guam. Thank you so much. What an interesting story you lay out, and we wish you a good night. Go to sleep.
5: Good morning.
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0: These days, Americans disagree on a lot of things, but in healthcare, there's actually a lot of common ground. One thing bringing people together, their disdain for healthcare companies known as pharmacy benefit managers.
1: There's no consistency. You know, the whole healthcare thing is just frustrating on a good day.
0: I'm Elsa Chang. That story on All Things Considered from NPR News.
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4: It's Here and Now. Many of you know Celeste Headlee, a sometimes host of Here and Now, but maybe Celeste Headlee didn't feel she knew herself or her African-American heritage. She knew her grandfather, William Grant Still, known as the Dean of African-American Composers. She knew his mother, her great-grandmother, Carrie Still Shepperson, was one of many African-American women who ferociously brought education to black children after emancipation. Celeste thought that Carrie's mother, her great-great-grandmother Anne, had a relationship after emancipation with a Spanish planter, which would explain Celeste's lighter skin. But she discovered that Anne was actually raped by a slave owner. In Celeste's years-long attempt to tell her family's story, she found other things that weren't true, just like myths about Reconstruction. But as she writes in her new book, I hope to tell the whole truth of my family, the murders, violences, suffering, adultery, joy, devotion, and victory. Celeste's new book is Freedom's Daughters. Celeste, so this is what you've been doing.
5: Yes. Oh. Yes, this had occupied quite a bit of my time.
4: Wow. I mean, you know, this is a book, yes, a wonderful book of American history. The time that you focus on mostly is end of the Civil War, beginning of Reconstruction, a moment of great hope. This moment that Carrie walks into, this young woman armed with her brain, and she's going to help kids. Can you just give us a sense of that moment?
5: We're talking about a period of time in which the United States was forced to define freedom. Mm-hmm. What does it mean to be freed? What does that mean you're able to do or not able to do? Are there limitations on freedom? African Americans had been thinking about that very soon. It may have come as a surprise mm-hmm. to many white Americans, mm-hmm. this philosophical discussion, but African Americans had been thinking about it for a very long time, centuries. Mm-hmm. And so when this emancipation came to them, when they were suddenly free, they just went ahead and decided to define freedom for themselves. And for people like my great-grandmother, Carrie, that meant we get access to books. Mm-hmm. We get access to knowledge and education, and we're going to make damn sure that every black child going forward is educated and can read and can write their own name.
4: Well, and there was also, I mean, part of your book is separating mythology from mm-hmm. truth, and part of the mythology, you know, even today, but certainly then, is that, oh, well, but black people were incapable of taking advantage of education. They just, it wasn't in them. They weren't smart enough. When in fact, the opposite was true. You give so many examples, but here's a Virginia man. He writes, we were literally astonished at the display of intelligence by the black children, again, taught by black women. Abstruse questions in arithmetic, promptly answered, difficult problems solved. And he went on to say he warned the city council that they better take steps to prevent white children from being outstripped in the race for intelligence by their sable competition.
5: Yeah, and in fact, they risked dismemberment, whippings, in some cases death, in order to teach themselves how to read. There are so many stories of African Americans doing whatever they could, selling their possessions to get their hands on books, especially Webster's spelling book, The Blue Black Speller.
4: You remind us, and many children still aren't taught this, that Reconstruction was kind of a farce. It was designed to fail. And Carrie pushed her way through, starting to lead people and doing things like raising money to outfit the schools that she was starting. Tell us more about that.
5: She ended up teaching in Little Rock, and she found out that they didn't have the resources they needed. They didn't have a library, so she put on Shakespeare plays and other performances to raise the money to open a library. They didn't have gym equipment, so she raised the money to supply the gym, to buy a piano. Just over and over and over, she just kept going. And when the government did not provide them with what they were providing to white families, she did it herself, and she did it through collective action. It was just understood at that time that working together was much more effective than working alone. And she and all of her sisters of Reconstruction were just brilliant at community action.
4: You mentioned these other women, and this is one of your discoveries. Like, wow, look at them all. You'd known about Carrie, but can you just tick off some of the women and what they were doing?
5: Yeah, let me just name a few. There was Lucy Laney. She taught in schools for 10 years. She then opened her own school in Augusta, Georgia. It was the first school for black kids in that city. She expanded to build a kindergarten, a junior college where she trained nurses. It became one of the best secondary schools in the South. There was Fannie Barrier Williams. She taught school to newly freed African Americans in D.C., studied at the School of Fine Arts, became a great painter. When she went to Chicago, she became the first African American and first woman to serve on the Chicago Public Library's board. There was Charlotte Hawkins Brown. She went to North Carolina. She found what she could afford, which was a really ramshackle blacksmith cabin. Started raising the money and building herself as a construction worker, her own school. And she ended up with about 200 acres of land for her school and brand new buildings. It was the Palmer Memorial Institute. It was one of the only schools for any race in North Carolina that had a college prep course. Mm-hmm. I mean, these are women who wrote Latin and Greek and studied physics and high-level mathematics, and yet they also learned how to repair a combine or a tractor because they needed to teach their students. They learned how to grow crops because they needed to feed their students. They were just, I mean, you talk about Renaissance men because it's always a Renaissance man, right? Mm-hmm. These were Reconstruction women, and they were phenomenal.
4: Yeah. Well, and they were facing incredible resistance.
5: Yeah.
4: Black people, newly freed, there was this expectation they would not be able to do any of this. And this was adding to a rage that was already being felt by those who were the losing side of the Civil War. And it became dangerous to be not just these women, but children and men who were rising up after the Civil War. Your book traces that violence, massacres, lynchings. This is all going on at the same time, sometimes within sight of where Carrie was.
5: Yeah, and Arkansas in particular was, along with Florida, one of the worst for lynchings. They just had massacre after massacre that none of us have ever heard of. And as you say, they were in places Carrie traveled through, places where she could see just across the river the violence and the smoke rising. And more than that, she fled to Arkansas after her husband was murdered by the KKK. And that's what makes it so incredible to me. This is a woman who upbraided a white streetcar conductor when he called her by her first name. This is a woman who stood up at state-level meetings, and she was the one that put her face and her name on all of these NAACP letters and protests and appearances. You know, I try to place myself in that situation. I would love to be able to say I would make the same decisions and be just as brave, but I fear that's not true. I mean, the amount of sheer courage it would have taken to be Carrie, to be any of these women, is just remarkable.
4: Yeah. Well, talk, though, about the discoveries you made about what you thought you knew and then discovered it wasn't true.
5: Yeah, I mean, I have grown up learning a story about Carrie and about her father, my great-great-grandfather, And it was just, none of it was true. In a way, it's not surprising, because with the horrors and the sexual abuse and the humiliations and violence that these women endured, it makes perfect sense to me that they would create a better story.
4: Well, we could just say that, you know, this is the part of the mythology about how enslaved people, women in particular, were like in Gone with the Wind, beloved by the family. And no, they were raped repeatedly and as children.
5: Yeah, my great-great-grandmother, Anne Fambro, had her first child, as far as we know, when she was 12 or 14 years old.
4: Yeah.
5: And then had at least six different children, all by white men, rapists, and only ended up with a handful of them, I think two or three at the end of the Civil War. The rest of them, we have no idea what happened to them. We were probably sold.
4: Yeah. Well, many of the stories of your family you heard at the knee of your beloved grandpa still, Carrie's son. And you tell us some of your ancestral history, you know, felt familiar later to you. Your grandpa's dad died when he was very young. Your dad died when you were very young. But all of it haunts? I don't know if that... How would you say it? How has this history... How does it stay with you now?
5: I didn't find parallels in my history, but I found so many resonances. As you said, my father died. He was one of the first men to pilot a mini submarine. He drowned when the mini submarine failed off the coast of Catalina in California. I was 9 months old. In the 80s, when my grandmother's biography of William Grant Still came out, I started to read the book. I didn't get very far before she started talking about how painful the loss of his father had been.
4: And he, as you said, murdered by the Ku Klux Klan.
5: He was a KKK. And
4: he was poisoned.
5: Poisoned, yeah. And I couldn't go any further. I didn't pick that biography up again until I had to research for this book, because it was just, the echo was too loud for me. Yeah. I have to say, as you mentioned, there's so much in here that is joyful to me, that is about persistence and determination and victory, but it comes with pain. Humans are messy, Robin. Aren't they messy?
4: So. And this chapter in our history and in your family history, particularly so.
5: Yeah.
4: Journalist and author Celeste Headlee, her new book is Freedom's Daughters, How a Generation of Black Women Resisted Oppression Through Literacy and Education. Thank you so much.
5: My pleasure. Thanks for having me.
4: Music from Celeste's grandfather, William Grant Still, Mother and Child. It's here now.

0: Live from NPR News in Boston, I'm Steve Brown. As Israel gears up for national elections this month, the country remains focused on the three-year anniversary of the Hamas attacks. The attacks are at the forefront of a bitter campaign that will determine the fate of Prime Minister Benjamin Netanyahu. Nearly every poster, stump speech, or debate on television seems to reference the attack. Netanyahu's opponents want him to pay for the failures that led to the deadliest day in Israel's history. His defenders say Netanyahu was betrayed by the military establishment. A Texas man is set to be executed for fatally shooting a convenience store clerk in 2000 during a robbery. 46-year-old Jamal Howard is set to receive a lethal injection this evening at the state penitentiary. It's to be the first scheduled execution in the U.S. since Tennessee's failed attempt at putting Krista Pike to death last week. Howard was found guilty of murdering 42-year-old Vicky Starwood-Trout. Many Republicans are facing anxiety as they enter the final month of the midterm campaign. The party has $1 billion at its disposal, but that may not be enough to counter President Trump's unpopularity and other challenges. The Trump-aligned MAGA Inc. has been spending heavily on critical races, but some efforts may have come too late. 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
1: 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For that heat advisory, Bay Area, that continues until tomorrow evening, officially around 10 p.m. Sunny, warm to hot today, 60s to around 100 inland. Another hot day, Sacramento Valley, their heat advisory in the valley until 10 p.m. Friday. 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Bay Area Weather Services, cooler Saturday and Sunday.
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3: It's Here and Now. Electric-powered trains have been around for a while. I grew up with the Long Island Railroad and was petrified of the electrified third rail. Well, now the next frontier is battery-powered trains. Basically, imagine a Tesla on the rails. And cities like Boston and Chicago are leading the charge. Benton Graham wrote about this for our editorial partner, Grist. He joins us now. And Benton, we know some systems are upgrading to battery from these electric lines that are powering them. But many are also diesel-powered. So talk about, you know, the concerns and people wanting to change from diesel. What are the questions there?
4: Yeah, so I think the questions when it comes to diesel are twofold. I guess there's the climate piece. For example, a train that recently converted from diesel to electric in the Bay Area, studies found that after making that transition, riders were exposed to 89% less black carbon, which is a carcinogen. So there are serious climate concerns. There's also the economic side of things. I mean, the price of diesel has really shot up this year, while the price of batteries has been falling now for a decade and more than a decade, really.
3: Here in Boston, where this part of the show is based, the MBTA is moving to power some of its commuter lines with batteries. What's different about battery-powered trains? Why is that happening now?
4: There's been a surge across the country in regional rail lines looking to electrify in recent years. Historically, like you mentioned, the Long Island Railroad, these types of trains have been powered by third rail or overhead wiring. And battery has really not been an option until the last few years, but presents some advantages in places like Boston, where you don't have to retrofit an entire rail line with third rail or overhead wiring. And so what the T is saying is that this is a cheaper way to electrify than kind of dramatically changing your rail infrastructure.
3: What might some other questions about batteries be on trains? I mean, is weather going to be an issue? I mean, I can't even think of what the questions might be.
4: It's similar to questions around electric vehicles. Boston is a place that is known to get quite cold. And so how long these trains will be able to maintain their charge is a question. Now, I think that's part of the reason why the T has chosen this specific line, the Fairmont line, because it's only 10 miles. So it's a shorter route, and so it's a place for them to kind of test this technology for the first time.
3: And real quick, Benton, what about how green are these batteries? If they're, you know, the concern is to replace polluting diesel in many cases, is it a sure thing that these batteries are green?
4: Similar to charging an electric vehicle, it really depends on the power source. So if you're operating a battery-powered train, but the power to charge the trains is drawn from, say, a coal plant, that's not going to be a very clean operation. But the T and Caltrain in the Bay Area are really leaders in renewable energy. So these trains should really have all kinds of climate benefits from local air quality to, you know, reducing greenhouse gas emissions. So, yeah, it should be a very climate-friendly technology.
3: Right. Benton Graham, he wrote about battery-powered trains for Grist. We'll link you at hereandnow.org. Benton, thank you.
4: Thank you for having me, Robin. I appreciate it.
3: It's Here and Now.
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5: A new documentary takes a critical look at an incredibly wealthy man, Tesla and SpaceX CEO Elon Musk.
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1: 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Today, the world at 2, global stories. Hamas terrorists stormed kibbutz Be'eri 3 years ago. They reduced it to rubble and killed or kidnapped more than 100 residents. It's slowly rebuilding. Today, the world revisits Kibbutz Be'eri at 2 on KQED News. 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
7: And I'm Scott Tong in Washington, D.C. This is Here and Now. A baby elephant rejected. Is there anything sadder? You'll recall it happened to Dumbo in the kids' movie, teased for his ears. And it played out in real life at the National Zoo in D.C. For now, there's a happy ending. That's baby Lin Mai. She was born at the zoo in February. She's an Asian elephant, an endangered species. And from day one, she was rejected by her mother, so the zoo staff jumped in to raise her. Here and Now producer James Mastro Marino and I go visit her, and right away,
8: yeah,
7: she makes herself known. First of all, so cute. Lin Mai is about 4 feet tall, walking around in a fenced-off covered space where the elephants hang. We stand right outside with Robbie Clark. He heads the zoo's elephant care team and talks about how the mother showed her aggression toward the newborn.
8: Throwing stuff, hitting the barrier that they were between, just letting us know, I have zero interest, this calf's making me uncomfortable. And while our number one goal was to reintroduce them, we had to evaluate what's not only the risk for the calf, but what's the risk for mom? We don't want mom to be stressed out to the point where she could be hurting herself because she doesn't feel comfortable with the calf. So after about 4 weeks, we realized we were not going to be able to put them together.
7: Which meant Clark's human team had to keep Lin Mai alive. They fed her formula from these supersized bottles, but her gut disagreed, diarrhea. So they tried a second formula, which took. Clark was with the baby day and night. He slept in the barn next to her.
8: From before she was born, when mom was in labor, to the first day that I got to go home, I was here for 29 days straight. Furthest I went was Starbucks across the street. She needed 24/7 care. And we had to be very cautious about that because if we were going to be successful, we didn't want her to imprint on us.
9: Which means what?
8: We didn't want her to think that we were her family. We wanted her to realize she was an elephant.
7: But how? Well, a couple adult females in the herd stepped up to care for baby Lin Mai. They're called aunties, the good stepmoms. One is named Swarna.
8: Swarna's never had her own calf, but she clearly has always wanted the job. She is very maternal. She's basically the role of giving Lin Mai all the confidence and assurance she needs as a young elephant calf. Swarna's very important in teaching her how to be an elephant. And that's one of the biggest concerns we have with hand-raising a baby, is we want her to, in fact, recognize that she is an elephant and not a person.
9: So can I pause and jump in and ask you what it means? How does Swarna teach Lin how to be an elephant?
8: So elephants basically have to learn how to do everything by watching others. It's not something that they are innate with learning. So Swarna is a great example of an adult elephant and showing natural behavior. So everything from how she's using her trunk. That trunk is the most important thing in an elephant's life. It's going to take her several years to fully master the ability to use it in every single way. But she watches Swarna and the other elephants on how to manipulate, pick things up, how to move things around, how to drink.
7: Now, there is some soap opera here. Lin Mai's mom is still not interested in the baby. In fact, she and Lin Mai's grandmother have separated from the other females. We have cliques.
8: We could have our own, like, real elephants of D.C. Zoo on Bravo.
7: It turns out the elephants at the National Zoo in D.C. have a bit of a schedule. Robbie Clark's team opens a series of gates. And as the elephants walk through, baby Lin Mai looks so small. She's 4 feet tall, the grown-ups are 8, and she's just 1,000 pounds. Now, to be fair, our pachyderma's packing the weight on, and the hope is she'll get to 7,000 pounds or more. To nudge Lin Mai forward, a staff member waves a long stick with a swimming pool buoy on it, and then rewards the elephant with this clicking device. Eventually, the calf approaches a kiddie pool and a big rubber ball all by herself. She is the elephant in the room.
9: And if you're just joining us, it's bath time. Lin Mai is getting a hose trained on her in a special room. She engages with the water. She walks away. Gets a little wet. Wanders around some more. What is she doing?
8: She's just play time. This is good bonding time for us. It's good for her to get some skin care. Good for her to get some alone time in.
9: So is this like a, looks like a kiddie pool? Is that what
8: yep.
9: it is?
8: Same thing you can get for your kids at home. She does play in the larger pools as well. But because she's still young, this is just something fun for her.
9: And she loves this ball, right? Yeah. This rubber ball. Was that instinctive? She like kicks it around with her trunk and follows it?
8: I mean, she's got a whole bunch of large toys that she can move around and manipulate. She likes that one because it's inflated, so it's squishy. Kind of like a kid playing a soccer ball or something. That's actually something that kids use to bounce and like sit on.
9: Well, I remember that, right. It's got the handle, so yep. you can kind of hold the handle and
8: We also give her boat buoys. which are a lot bigger and heavier. But yeah, elephants like to rest their stomachs on stuff. It's a fun behavior to watch.
7: As it turns out, Lin Mai is watching us, these public radio creatures with microphones. She walks right up to the bar separating us and sticks her trunk through. But we're told, don't touch. Bummer.
8: We're just hanging out. She's clearly no longer interested in her bath, so...
9: Does she just kind of come and check in?
8: Yeah. She likes to play with my shoes and play with our keys and, you know, again, she's just super curious. She's still learning.
9: She's been described as sassy. Is that accurate?
8: It is, but I think she deserves to be a little sassy.
9: Sassy how?
8: She can be a little demanding for her food, but what baby isn't?
9: Yeah, yeah.
8: And so typically when she's really hungry, she can be quite vocal and demanding and saying, where's my food now? She definitely has a lot of fun with her toys and being basically the only child. She learns how to have fun on her own.
9: Yeah, like on a continuum of social, where do you put Lin Mai?
8: If she were in a kindergarten class, she'd probably be the one that wants to play with everyone.
7: So what makes this baby so cute? Well, Robbie Clark points to these folds in her baby elephant skin.
8: She's got those baggy knees, almost like she's wearing cargo shorts.
9: What does that mean? Room to grow?
8: Room to grow, yeah. Just like human babies, they have a little additional...
9: Folds
8: and fat everywhere, and she'll eventually grow out of that. But she does like to eat, that's for sure.
7: And right on cue, a super-sized bottle turns up. Looks bigger than a half gallon from the store. And Lin Mai chugs it in way less than a minute. This baby is thriving, Robbie Clark says. Still, there are always the next challenges, including a dangerous virus that elephants can get.
8: Both African and Asian elephants have something called EEHV, which stands for the Elephant Endotheliotropic Herpes Virus. Interesting fact, it was discovered here at the National Zoo in the 90s after the death of a young elephant calf named Kumari. And with that death and the discovery of this disease, our institution created the first national herpes lab where we were doing research and studies on this deadly virus. And shortly after that, we recognized that a lot of

0: before Lin Mai is deemed safe from the virus. For now, though, Clark has eased off the day-to-day vigilance.
1: I mean, we're at the point where I'm okay with going home. I'm okay with taking a weekend because I feel confident that she's in a good spot. All the stress, all the blood, all the sweat, all the tears have been worth it. She's one of my favorite experiences in my life.
0: After all, he's got an 8-month-old putting on the pounds. This is Here and Now.

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2: It's Here and Now. Some people use artificial intelligence to help them do their work. Others like to consult AI to get answers about topics they're curious about. But a recent NPR Ipsos poll has revealed another way people use chatbots. A small but notable number of respondents say they're using it to explore belief and spirituality, from studying scripture to writing prayers. NPR religion correspondent Jason DeRose reports.
3: For the last 2 years, Rudy Vasquez has been attending a non-denominational church in Jacksonville, Florida. Recently during worship, he heard a passage from the prophet Isaiah that confused him. It wasn't the first time.
4: I read, the book of Isaiah, and I never understood what it really means.
3: Vasquez was reluctant to ask his pastor for help because of past experiences turning to religious leaders.
4: I never got an answer, like a legit answer from them.
3: Really?
4: No, I never did. Sometimes I just don't understand what they're talking about.
3: So, the 43-year-old construction worker turned to AI for its take on the 5th chapter of Isaiah. Woe to those who call evil good and good evil, who put darkness for light and light for darkness.
4: It taught me that in all humans, we either have a good or evil side of us, but we have to make a choice.
3: Vasquez is one of a group of people bringing their questions of faith to artificial intelligence. A new NPR Ipsos poll found that 11% of AI users say they've sought spiritual guidance from artificial intelligence. 15% say they've used it to study scripture. Retired audiologist Brent Hill recently asked AI,
5: "Can you give me the Christian views of the end times?" Then I can ask, "Well, tell me more about this one," and delve deeper into it that way.
3: The 68-year-old conservative Christian attends a non-denominational church near Dallas.
5: Certainly AI is making that so much easier with the wealth of knowledge that's out there to be able to pull that into a concise, quick reference.
3: But he's still cautious due to a passage he recalls from the book of Acts in the New Testament.
5: They listened to the Apostle Paul, but they went to the Word of God to see whether it was true.
3: Hill says it would be a mistake to always take AI's response as gospel.
6: Curiosity is still very mainstream, even curiosity about morality or faith.
3: Mallory Newell is with the polling firm Ipsos. She says among AI users, looking up information is commonplace.
6: But outsourcing your faith to AI, certainly not mainstream.
3: Nearly 7 in 10 survey respondents who use AI said they would never seek religious or spiritual guidance.

0: comes from AI.
1: When it comes to counsel, people are still significantly more likely to turn to their family members or their friends than they are to AI, also than they are to a religious leader.
0: But for some, artificial intelligence has helped deepen their religious practice. Amy White is a transportation policy analyst who lives in Richmond, Virginia.
2: Sometimes I'm also consulting AI for specific ideas of prayers. I always write those chants or prayers in my own words, but I like to look up how others have used them.
0: White's been practicing witchcraft for 30 years. She recently consulted Google's AI client Gemini before installing a broom or besom above a door.
2: I got a lot of guidance on specifically the order of how to bless and consecrate that besom before hanging it. And that made me a lot more confident in an act that is critically important to protecting me and my energy and my home.
0: White says she likes that AI gives her a variety of perspectives. She's even used it as something of a conversation partner in thinking through rituals.
2: I've never been part of a coven, so now it's not as big a deal that AI is not a human.
3: I would be interested in the response from a non-person who would know a lot more about it than I do.
0: Retired Coast Guard officer Charles Niederman is 91 and active in his Southern California synagogue. One area he's curious to explore using AI is the Jewish tradition of studying religious texts with a partner. It's a practice called hevrusa, meaning friend or companion on the path to understanding.
3: You're training yourself to listen, so the relationship would be a little bit different if you were using it with AI.
0: Niederman wonders whether artificial intelligence would learn from his insights into scripture. But he's skeptical, in part because of a religious topic he's used AI to research for a presentation he was giving at his synagogue.
3: Judaism has had a record of false messiahs, so I used it for that, and it was very helpful.
0: Because it drew connections among those who claimed to have all the answers. A cautionary tale, says Niederman, for anyone putting too much faith in artificial intelligence. Jason DeRose, NPR News.
4: 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Her story has now inspired the new Aaron Sorkin movie, The Social Reckoning. It opens tomorrow. We speak to her about being portrayed, about being a whistleblower, and her new initiative to encourage future whistleblowers, people with the courage to shed light on uncomfortable truths. That's Frances Haugen today on Here and Now Anytime. You can find it wherever you listen. Here and Now is a production of NPR and WBUR. I'm Robin Young in Boston.
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1: 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Almost time for All Things Considered on KQVD, a minute away after we check in with Gretchen Lancour. She has details about a crash in Napa.
4: Highway 29 in the northbound direction after Lark Mead. We have a pickup and a postal truck that are on the shoulder with CHP after a collision. Looks like one of them might need a tow. And in Byron, a problem for Route 4 eastbound at Byron Highway. We have emergency units on scene with this two-vehicle injury crash that's blocking the roadway. There's a short backup as you're approaching the scene. Gretchen Lancour for KQED.
1: 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I'm Dave Freeman. Good afternoon. 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
5: Being able to play any kind of ball with my grandchildren, I can't do these things anymore.
6: More than 10% of Americans are taking GLP-1 drugs to lose weight, but serious side effects are emerging, including possible vision loss.
0: For Wednesday, October 7th, this is All Things Considered from NPR News. I'm Sasha Pfeiffer.
6: And I'm Elsa Chang. Also this hour, the new CDC director denies that death count data for measles was changed for political reasons.
7: If someone got hit by a bus and they happened to have COVID, often that was called a COVID-related death.
0: Plus, new research finds people living far apart have the same ancient gut microbes.
6: And a new book inspired by a real-life incident where a neighbor called the police on the author's teenage daughter.
8: I really had to ask myself, you know, what assumptions have I made about my safety, about my relative privilege, about how I see the world.
0: First News.
9: Live from NPR News, I'm Lakshmi Singh. A state judge is ordering Tennessee officials to preserve evidence connected to the failed attempt at executing Krista Pike by lethal injection a week ago. On September 30th, Pike was to become the first woman executed in Tennessee in nearly 200 years, but she survived. Today, Pike's attorney said their client woke up this week in the hospital angry and confused. Tony Gonzalez of Station WPLN has more on today's court hearing.
10: Nashville Judge Aisha Miles ordered prison officials to preserve medical supplies, remnants of the drug pentobarbital, and communications about their decision-making on the night of Krista Pike's scheduled execution. After Pike's legal team argued she deserves visitation similar to her time in prison, Miles also granted them more access to her in the hospital.
11: The same protocols that would have been followed while she is incarcerated at the women's prison should be followed there.
10: Pike was unconscious for more than 5 days following the botched execution, but her attorneys say she is now able to speak. For NPR News, I'm Tony Gonzalez in Nashville.
9: The FBI says it foiled a plot to attack Minnesota's Mall of America. The Bureau says it has arrested an 18-year-old who had been under investigation for nearly 2 years. Secretary of State Marco Rubio has delivered a speech in Athens, Greece that was filled with Christian nationalist rhetoric. NPR's Michelle Kellerman has more.
12: With the Acropolis as a backdrop, Secretary Rubio says the world has much to learn from the men of ancient Greece who knew there was nothing selfish about fighting for their own interests. But he says nationalism has become a dirty word, and now the West is at a crossroads.
13: The course we take will determine whether the West maintains its place at the head of the world or resigns itself to a future of atrophy and servitude and decline.
12: Rubio says the Trump administration plans to dominate the fields of drone warfare, critical minerals, and artificial intelligence, which Trump is trying to rebrand as superintelligence to play down calls for regulations. Michelle Kellerman, NPR News, the State Department.
9: President Trump says he is turning part of a private golf club he owns in Florida into a presidential-style retreat like Camp David. More from NPR's Emily Fang.
14: Representatives from the West Palm Beach Golf Club have already submitted plans for the proposed retreat. Future presidents, according to these plans, would be given complimentary membership. Trump says the golf club would be safer.
15: You don't have high buildings looming over it. There's no high building looming over it, which is no good either. And they can get maximum safety. It's a great idea.
14: He's also touted safety as one of the primary reasons for building the East Wing Ballroom at the White House and building a massive new triumphal arch in Washington. Emily Fang, NPR News, the White House.
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16: Live from KQED News, I'm Natalia Navarro. The mayors of San Francisco and Oakland today are joining forces to urge voters to reject Proposition 43. That's a statewide ballot measure that would require a two-thirds majority to pass citizen-led tax measures rather than a simple majority. Oakland Mayor Barbara Lee says that would lead to cuts in public safety and longer wait times for residents.
17: What it does is it places a roadblock in front of voters, in front of citizens, in front of residents, and their ability to fund vital functions in their own communities.
16: San Francisco Mayor Daniel Lurie says it would affect measures like two local taxes on the November ballot to fund the city's muni system and BART.
18: It would make it nearly impossible for San Francisco to save our public transit system.
16: Proponents say Prop 43 will protect Californians from additional taxes. San Francisco police say they've made an arrest in connection with a fatal shooting of a security guard that took place outside the Warfield Theater this weekend. The shooting occurred around 1 a.m. Saturday on Market Street. The guard was taken to the hospital but died there of his injuries. Police say they've now arrested 42-year-old Shakia Vanderbilt on suspicion of murder. We'll have more on that case later this afternoon. More news online at kqed.org. I'm Natalia Navarro.
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0: 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I'm Sasha Pfeiffer in Washington.
1: And I'm Elsa Chang in Culver City, California. More than 1 in 10 Americans are taking a GLP-1 drug for weight loss. That's according to a recent Gallup poll. These drugs are prescribed for a growing number of conditions, and they come with a range of side effects, including some that lawsuits allege are life-altering. How common is this? Well, it's hard to know, as NPR's Yuki Noguchi reports.
2: Todd Engel operated heavy machinery around warehouses and highways in suburban Maryland for four decades.
3: Various types of forklifts, rubber tire loaders, rollers.
2: In early 2023, his doctor put him on Ozempic, a GLP-1 for diabetes. That winter, on New Year's Eve, Engel woke up feeling as if a patch covered his right eye.
3: I couldn't see anything. It was all dark. It was black.
2: Engel and his wife, Shelley, were told it was optic neuropathy, NION for short, a tiny blockage of blood flow to his eye. The doctor listed all known causes. Shelley Engel asked specifically about Ozempic.
4: We even said to the doctor, do you think that this could cause it? Do you know? And he's like, we have heard nothing.
2: Months later, a medical journal did publish research showing higher rates of NION among diabetic patients taking Ozempic, but neither Engel nor his doctor were aware. So Engel kept taking weekly shots until his left eye went black, just as the other had the year prior. Engel mourns all he's lost, the ability to work or walk the beach unaided.
3: Being able to play any kind of ball with my grandchildren, I can't do these things anymore. I will never, never be able to see my wife's beautiful face every day.
2: Engel is suing the maker of Ozempic, Novo Nordisk, in part because there was no warning about NION. The issue before the court is whether the GLP-1 drugs caused the harm. And that requires information about the frequency of such side effects broken down by things like patient demographics and co-occurring conditions. But there's a dearth of such reliable data. Spokespeople for Novo Nordisk say NION and other serious conditions are exceedingly rare in clinical trials. It continues to collect and share data with the Food and Drug Administration, which has not requested warning label changes. But attorney Jonathan Orent says drug makers ought to update warnings to doctors and patients, as they have in Europe, even if the conditions are rare.
5: You're never going to have the population size to detect rarer events in a clinical trial. You're also never going to have the diversity of your real-world population.
2: Orent is a lead attorney on the two major national lawsuits of consolidated cases alleging harms from GLP-1 drugs, including 247 plaintiffs with NION and more than 4,000 with other serious digestive conditions like pancreatitis or gallstones.
5: These warnings would have made a difference in the lives of real people.
2: Novo Nordisk says the cases are without merit. The FDA has a database tracking side effects reported by doctors, patients, or drug companies, but they're voluntary, and the agency doesn't verify them. NPR found about 2,000 pancreatitis and 1,000 optic neuropathy cases linked to GLP-1 since 2024 out of nearly 190,000 incidents reported over that time. The boom in online sales, where GLP-1s are so heavily marketed, adds to the challenge. Pharmacist Robert Miller at the West Texas Poison Control Center says that's driving more people to seek advice about side effects from centers like his instead of their doctors.
6: How often do you get drugs on Instagram? So that's definitely a new thing. So is there even a physician who's motivated to report side effects, or someone the patient feels they can report those side effects to?
2: Hearings are ongoing in the lawsuits, where plaintiffs like the Engels are seeking damages from drug makers. But Shelley Engel also wants more side effect warnings, which she says might have helped her husband avoid blindness.
4: Todd was like an outgoing, vivacious kind of guy. And now when we go out, he sits a lot of times quietly
2: and needs escorting to the bathroom.
4: Like, it's humiliating.
2: And she just wishes it could have been prevented. Yuki Noguchi, NPR News.
0: How do you count a measles death? That question has become a point of controversy. In Pennsylvania, officials have reported 5 measles-associated deaths in recent weeks. But so far, the Centers for Disease Control and Prevention has acknowledged just 2 deaths. NPR health correspondent Maria Godoy is here to break it down. Hi, Maria.
1: Hi, how are you?
0: Good. So we have a mismatch. Why does the CDC's official measles death count not match what Pennsylvania officials are reporting?
1: Well, last month, the CDC announced it was changing how it counts measles deaths. Historically, the CDC used to rely on reports from state health departments, and you want that rapid notification in an outbreak situation to respond rapidly. Now, however, the CDC is looking to official death records confirmed by the National Center for Health Statistics. But that system is slower, and it's designed for more long-term retrospective data gathering on deaths. And you know, this change happened after Health Secretary Robert F. Kennedy Jr. publicly questioned the Pennsylvania deaths, suggesting that measles might not have been the cause of death. And Kennedy is a long-term vaccine skeptic, which has led critics to accuse the CDC of making the change for political reasons to downplay the severity of measles.
0: So that accusation that politics is distorting health data, how has the CDC responded to that?
1: Well, a couple of weeks ago, the new CDC director, Dr. Erica Schwartz, gave an interview to a local news station, Atlanta News First, and in it, she denied that the death count data was being changed for political reasons. She said the U.S. lacked a standardized definition for a measles-related death, and she drew a comparison to arguments over how COVID deaths were counted early in the pandemic.
7: If someone got hit by a bus and they happened to have COVID, often that was called a COVID-related death.
1: Now, many public health experts would dispute that analogy, but even those who accept that some COVID deaths might have been overcounted early in the pandemic say that is highly unlikely to happen when it comes to measles.
0: And why? What would make measles different?
1: Yeah, you know, I spoke to Dr. Jake Scott. He's an infectious disease specialist with Stanford University, and he says there are really two key differences between COVID and measles, prevalence and screening. He says in early 2022, the U.S. was reporting hundreds of thousands of cases of COVID each day, and many hospitals were routinely screening everyone for COVID to protect vulnerable patients. By contrast, even though the U.S. is seeing a measles resurgence, it's still around 4,000 cases for the entire year.
8: No hospital screens every single patient being admitted for measles. That would be ridiculous. And so if someone's being tested for measles, there's a clinical suspicion that that person may have measles.
1: So in other words, you're not going to have measles as an incidental finding. It's not likely. He says the measles virus itself can cause damage, but it also weakens your immune system, so you're vulnerable to other infections. So for example, if a person's immediate cause of death is pneumonia, but they had measles, he says measles is still likely the underlying cause of death. In other words, if measles shows up on a death certificate, he says it almost certainly played a role.
0: All right, so we obviously want accurate health data. We also want trust in our public agencies. Where do we go from here?
1: Yeah, the CDC is working with the Council of State and Territorial Epidemiologists to create a standardized definition of measles deaths that can be used across the U.S. that's expected to be ready in the next 2 to 3 months. In the meantime, we might continue to hear discrepancies between what states report and what the CDC has to say.
0: That is NPR's Maria Goodboy. Maria, thank you.
1: My pleasure.
9: Opal Lee is 100 years old today. She's known as the grandmother of Juneteenth after she successfully campaigned and marched to make Juneteenth a federal holiday. KERA's Marquita Fornoff reports on the celebrations in Lee's hometown of Fort Worth, Texas.
10: Lee has a philosophy that if something needs to get done, you should go out and do it, even if you're only a committee of one. She was 89 when she started walking from Texas to Washington, D.C., hosting walks in cities along the way. Each one was 2.5 miles. It was a nod to the 2.5 years between the signing of the Emancipation Proclamation in 1863 and when a Union Army general rode into Galveston and told enslaved Texans they were free. The former public school teacher garnered a lot of attention and got over 1.5 million people to sign her petition. In 2025, she told KERA that everyone needed to know about Juneteenth.
11: I started from Fort Worth walking. I decided that the rest of the cotton-picking country needed to know about Juneteenth, too, because in Texas, we celebrated Juneteenth.
10: In 2021, her dream became a reality. Congress passed a bill to make Juneteenth a federal holiday, and President Joe Biden signed it into law. She's happy that the holiday is now celebrated nationwide.
11: I'm so proud. It's a national holiday. I could do a holy dance, but what I do a holy dance, I'm twerking, whatever that is.
10: Age has slowed Lee down, but not her ambitions. She makes fewer public appearances, but continues to advocate for the National Juneteenth Museum to be built in Fort Worth. Happy birthday. On her birthday, a celebration took place at the future site of the museum. Friends, neighbors, and local politicians gathered to hear Lee share a few words and serenaded her with Stevie Wonder's Happy Birthday.
11: I'm going to keep on walking and keep on talking until everybody understands that this is our contribution.
10: Tonight, former First Lady Michelle Obama is scheduled to headline an event celebrating Lee's birthday on behalf of the museum. The museum has raised $55 million for its building and an endowment. The museum is waiting to hit its $70 million goal to start construction. For NPR News, I'm Markita Fornoff in Fort Worth.

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6: I'm Alexis Madrigal. Next time on Forum, San Francisco's Other Minds Festival turns 30 this weekend with 4 days of music from world-renowned experimental composers. 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
0: I'm Laura Clivens. Next time on Forum at 10 a.m. with host Mina Kim. In this fall's election, Californians will decide whether voters should be required to show ID. Supporters of the question, Proposition 39, argue the rules are common sense safeguards essential for restoring public confidence in elections, while opponents contend the change disproportionately impacts low-income, minority, and young voters. We'll unpack the cases for and against Prop 39. That's Forum at 10 a.m. on KQED.

0: 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Columbia Pictures with The Social Reckoning, a new film by Aaron Sorkin, starring Mikey Madison, Jeremy Allen White, and Jeremy Strong, inspired by a true David versus Goliath story about truth at all costs, in theaters Thursday, and by the listeners and sustaining members of KQED.
1: Hey everyone, from KQED in San Francisco, this is Inside Love. It's a new series where science meets the heart. I'm Leslie McClurg. Desire is really personal, and what turns people on can really vary. Some people are turned on by feet, some by latex, others by sneezing, some people by quicksand. Fetishes can seem really strange, but really what makes one desire normal and another a fetish? Nikki Davis Fainbloom is a sex educator and author of the forthcoming book, Fetish. Smash taboos and celebrate what turns you on. Welcome, Nikki.
2: Thanks so much for having me.
1: Can you just define fetish so we know exactly what we're talking about?
2: I think of a fetish as an erotic focus on something. It can be an object, a body part, a body action. And it's something that most of the population doesn't consider to be sexual, but the person finds it sexual. And one thing that I found in my research that I think is sort of different from what we often think about when we think about fetishes is people with fetishes may have multiple erotic interests. So it's not necessarily the only thing that turns them on. I interviewed someone with a sneeze fetish, and they said they're turned on by sneezes, long makeout sessions, and massages. So it can be one of many things that they find exciting, but what differentiates it from kind of just a preference is that they do tend to be really kind of focused and excited on it. So I have someone on my Instagram who has a quicksand fetish, and anytime I post anything remotely in nature, he's like, I wonder if what it would be like if there was quicksand there, or like, kind of looks like quicksand. So you can just tell that they're enthusiastic about what their desire is, similarly to the way a Trekkie might be, or someone who's like super into something.
1: Is there usually like an event that happened or some time that it sparked in them, or is it kind of unexplainable? How do people trace why they have the fetish they do?
2: So that was the most interesting part of my research, is asking people where it came from. And I think for some people, first it was just a fascination. It wasn't erotic. It was just like, oh, I really like playing in quicksand, or I'm kind of interested in this material. And then as their sexuality developed, so too did they find ways to use this fascination in a sexual way. But for others, it can be more that something happened to get paired with their early sexual experiences. So if the first time they discovered self-pleasure, they discovered it in their mom's closet where there's a bunch of silk around, then it could be that through that association, moving forward in their lives, silk is something they find erotic. And there's really interesting research on sort of, you'd call that classical conditioning, where there's something that initially is random, and then because it's paired with something that has such a strong emotional salience, it kind of shifts the meaning of the other object.
1: You say we need to have a fetish revolution. And you know, clearly your title kind of points to that. Smash taboos and celebrate what turns you on. Why are fetishes so taboo and so stigmatized? And how would we have a revolution?
2: It's a great question. So I think just the word has a very negative connotation. And I feel like we've done a lot of work kind of reframing kink, reframing different sexual identities, reframing different types of relationship dynamics. And to me, it feels like fetish is the one poor dude that's been left behind on the camping trip and is like trying to get his way there. And I think the reason for that is very occasionally there are people that act out fetishes in a way that's unethical, or there's sort of these stigmatized ideas of fetishes as something that's practiced alone, as something that isolates you from others. And I talked to a lot of people where they kind of shared that they have their fetish self and their other self. And the reason it's parsed out is because we still live in a society that's struggling to become sex positive, and they feel that if they tell their partners, they're going to be shamed. They feel like they kind of need to practice it alone. So I think the revolution begins with education. It begins with sharing these stories, sharing what we know about where fetishes come from, sharing that we're actually all weirdos, so we're actually very normal, if you come to think of it. Desire is all strange and ridiculous and beautiful.
1: Let's say you're listening to this, and you know you have a fetish, a fascination with something, and you haven't disclosed it with anyone. How do you get comfortable with it yourself and then begin to talk about it?
2: I would say, first of all, you're really, really not alone. And I think sometimes people feel really alone with their desires. And sometimes the first step is to find that community online, because basically any desire that's out there, there are a lot of enthusiasts. And I think kind of doing the self-work first is really important, because I think if you disclose when you still feel a lot of shame around it, then you're likely to bring it up being like, hey, there's this thing I'm turned on by. It's actually really embarrassing. I can't even believe I'm telling you this. It's kind of gross, but... And then the chances for your partner to be open to it, if that's the way you're bringing it up, are very low.
1: How should you sort of bridge that conversation with your partner? How do you talk about it positively so they embrace it?
2: Yeah. So I think, first of all, I wouldn't just spring it on them, and I don't think it should be talked about during any sexual activity. I think it's first creating a container. So saying, hey, why don't we talk about fantasies tomorrow night? Let's have a date night. There's something I've been excited to talk to you about. It's also asking your partner, hey, I want to make all your dreams come true. What are some desires that you have? How can we explore them? A lot of work that I do with couples is figuring out sexy plans. So it's like, what are some new things we want to try in the next year? How do we actually make it happen? Because I think the hardest part is that first step. And thinking a little bit about, is this something that's essential in a relationship to explore with a partner? Or is it something that maybe would just add a little juice, but if your partner is not down, you also feel sort of okay? Because I think that also might depend how early you want to bring it up in a relationship.
1: Any final words of advice for listeners in terms of, you know, giving themselves permission to explore this world?
2: Yeah. I think we spend so much of our lives hiding or feeling like if we're fully honest about whatever's going on in our brain and we say it out loud, we won't be accepted. But I do think that with the right people, you can be accepted for what it is that excites you. And I think it starts with one brave friend to bring up a topic at dinner, to kind of get deeper, to be vulnerable and be open. And I hope that this book is kind of a step towards us all being more open about talking about our desires, not just with our partners, but with other people, because I think life's too short to feel alone. And no matter who your people are, they're out there. And I've worked with so many people who it's like 20 years of feeling alone before they start taking the steps. And I don't think you need to wait. I think you can start today.
1: Thank you, Nikki.
2: Thanks so much for having me.
1: Nikki Davis Fainbloom is a sex educator and author of the forthcoming book, Fetish, Smash Taboos, and Celebrate What Turns You On. It's out in October. You can hear our full conversation at kqed.org/insidelove. Inside Love is a production of KQED, and we'd love to hear what you think. Our email is insidelove@kqed.org. I'm Leslie McClurg.
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3: 3 years ago, Hamas terrorists stormed Kibbutz Be'eri and killed 10% of residents. 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
3: 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We revisit Kibbutz Be'eri next time on The World.
0: Check out the story, other global news as it happens in 30 minutes here on KQED News from The World. Sunny, another day today. Bay Area high 60s near the ocean, around 100 inland. The Weather Service says the cool down starts Friday and cooler temperatures still Saturday and Sunday. I'm Dave Freeman. Good afternoon on KQED. It's 1:30.
5: It's All Things Considered from NPR News. I'm Sasha Pfeiffer.
6: And I'm Ilse Chang. ChatGPT for teens is designed to be safer for young people, but a group of researchers who tested its safeguards say most of them don't work.
7: The model should not role play with a teen. The model should not claim to be sentient or be the friend of a teen.
5: First News.
8: Live from NPR News in Culver City, California, I'm Dwayne Brown. With less than a month until the crucial midterm elections, millions of voters have already cast their ballots in early voting. As President Trump hits the road on a campaign blitz in multiple states, Trump is stumping in Texas today for Senate candidate Ken Paxton after touting his administration's efforts at cutting down on illegal border crossings since his return to office. Lauren McGaughey covers Texas politics for the New York Times. She says this election is more about the economy.
9: Folks in Texas are talking about what they are in other parts of the country, which is affordability. You know, that is top of mind for Texans at the moment. And Mr. Tallarico is really running hard at that in his campaign. Immigration is important, you know, but it's not at the very, very top of the list as it was, you know, back in 2024.
8: President Trump has been telling supporters at these rallies that he'll be impeached again if Democrats regain control of Congress. Russian drone strikes on Kyiv and several other Ukrainian regions killed at least 21 people overnight, including four children. NPR's Joanna Kakissis has more.
10: Ukrainian President Volodymyr Zelensky accused Russia's military of deliberately targeting civilians as, quote, a gift to Putin. Most of those killed were in a five-story apartment building in the northern city of Priluki. This was one of the most vile strikes, Zelensky wrote. Russia is now frequently attacking with fast-moving jet-powered drones and missiles. Ukraine is struggling to shoot them down with existing air defense systems. Zelensky is seeking air defense supplies for immediate help while Ukraine's defense tech sector races to develop faster and more powerful interceptors to protect Ukrainian cities. Joanna Kakissis, NPR News, Kyiv.
8: On Wall Street today, stocks pulled back from their recent runs. This is NPR News. Georgia's gubernatorial candidates recently went head-to-head for their first and what appears to be only TV debate before the midterms. From member station WABE, Dormaya Vance reports.
11: Democratic candidate and former Atlanta Mayor Keisha Lance Bottoms, alongside Republican candidate and healthcare CEO Rick Jackson, fielded questions from undecided voters Tuesday. Topics ranged from healthcare expansions to affordability. The candidates also discussed President Donald Trump's influence. Here's Bottoms.
12: My opponent has said he wants to be Trump's favorite governor. He wants to be Trump with a southern tone.
11: But Jackson pushed back despite campaigning with Trump and getting his endorsement.
13: I don't know anybody anything. Nobody's ever told me what to do. My number one priority is Georgians.
11: The recent debate is the only one the two candidates have agreed to. For NPR News, I'm Dormaya Vance in Atlanta.
8: Well, in Minnesota, law enforcement authorities say they thwarted an attack on the Mall of America that could have led to a mass public shooting. The FBI says the 18-year-old suspect was planning to carry out an ISIS-inspired attack at the mall later this month, but he was arrested yesterday in a public park after paying $600 to an undercover FBI agent for an AK-47 and 200 rounds of ammunition. Authorities say the suspect had been under surveillance for more than 2 years. You're listening to NPR News.
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1: This is All Things Considered from NPR News. I'm Sasha Pfeiffer in Washington.
2: And I'm Elsa Chang in Culver City, California. Protecting America's secrets is a big job. It's also a really difficult job, and for the most part, that responsibility falls to the FBI. NPR's Ryan Lucas has exclusive new reporting that shows under the Trump administration, the FBI teams that hunt foreign spies are severely understaffed. In some places, they're down as much as 50%. Ryan Lucas joins us now. Hi, Ryan.
3: Hi there.
2: Okay, so what exactly did you uncover in your reporting?
3: So what we're talking about here are FBI counterintelligence squads, and it's their job to track and ferret out foreign spies trying to steal U.S. secrets. That includes both government secrets as well as economic or trade secrets, so things like cutting-edge technology, cutting-edge research or technology. And what I found in my reporting is that those FBI counterintelligence squads have been hit by steep cuts across the country. That's according to five people familiar with the matter who spoke to me on condition of anonymity out of fear of retribution. Now, these manpower shortages are so significant that in some of the FBI's field offices, counterintelligence squads only have 50 to 60% of positions filled. So these are really significant manpower shortages.
2: Yeah. And I mean, I guess there's probably no such thing as a good time for any of this to be happening ever, but it would seem like now is an especially dangerous time for this kind of shortage, right?
3: That's right. Yeah. As one source told me, this is terrifying because the threats are growing and the FBI is facing them with less and less. There's, of course, the U.S. war with Iran. There's China, a geopolitical strategic rival that U.S. officials say is waging a relentless campaign for years now to steal U.S. government secrets and technology. There's also, of course, Russia, which is still a formidable foe. It has very capable intelligence services. And, of course, it also has a bone to pick with the U.S. Over the war in Ukraine. Now, I did contact the FBI for this story. A spokesperson said the Bureau has robust counterintelligence operation, and also said anonymous critics are, quote, disconnected from reality.
2: Huh. Well, given the range of threats that you're reminding us about right now, why has the FBI cut back on counterintelligence?
3: Well, it's really interesting. Sources told me this isn't the result of a specific directive from FBI Director Kash Patel to cut back on counterintelligence work. Instead, this is a consequence, a ripple effect of Patel's focus on violent crime and immigration enforcement, which, of course, are two top issues for the White House. Mm-hmm. Patel has made clear that those are the priorities for the FBI. And so FBI field offices across the country, leaders in those field offices, are throwing resources at those problems. That has meant pulling agents and analysts from counterintelligence and putting them instead on violent crime and immigration.
2: Interesting. Well, what about the firing of, like, veteran FBI agents under the Trump administration? Are any of the shortages connected to that?
3: Those certainly play a role here, yes. A prime example is back in February, five special agents and a supervisor, all of whom worked Iranian counterintelligence threats, were fired by the FBI days before the Trump administration launched its war on Iran. So that's expertise that's lost right when it is most arguably needed. Yeah. But look, there is a broader brain drain at the FBI right now because of the turmoil that we've seen under Patel's leadership. Sources tell me that the FBI lost more than 1,500 veteran agents since Trump returned to office. It has 650 fewer agents overall than in January 2025. Those agents who have left have, of course, taken their experience, their institutional knowledge with them. And that's particularly problematic in counterintelligence work because this is very complex, very difficult work. Building sources and cases can take years. As one source says, there's a huge learning curve in this sort of work.
2: Yeah. Well, how do we know if the U.S. is actually being hurt by these changes you're talking about?
3: Well, first off, it's important to say that the FBI is still doing counterintelligence work. They haven't stopped doing it. They're still bringing cases. But as one former official put it, counterintelligence threats are silent by nature. That means it's very hard to know when one is going undetected.
2: Yeah.
3: And counterterrorism, if the FBI misses a plot, then something explodes, and we all know about it. In counterintelligence, though, if the FBI misses something, then foreign spies just keep on stealing. Nobody knows about it. Nobody is any wiser.
2: Totally quiet. That is NPR's Ryan Lucas. Thank you so much, Ryan.
3: Thank you.
1: This summer, OpenAI rolled out ChatGPT for teens. It's a default safer mode for all users under age 18. The safety measures include parental controls and notifications, but a group of researchers who tested those safeguards say most of them do not work. NPR's Ritu Chatterjee has details and a warning that her story mentions suicide.
4: Lauren Jonas heads OpenAI's Youth and Families Division.
5: ChatGPT for teens is really a, you know, designated teen-specific experience.
4: That experience, she says, includes safeguards like around role-playing.
5: So the model should not role-play with a teen. The model should not claim to be sentient or be the friend of a teen.
4: She says ChatGPT for teens also refuses to engage in unsafe or inappropriate topics. And if parents link their account to their teens, ChatGPT alerts them right away if their kid discusses unsafe topics like suicide or self-harm or violence. Now, researchers at the online safety advocacy group Common Sense Media have tested these safeguards.
6: We create a lot of different personas of teens in crisis situations.
4: Tom Siegel is the executive director of the Youth AI Safety Institute at Common Sense Media.
6: We would test teens that were expressing suicidal ideation, discussing self-harm, eating disorders as well.
4: They also created parent accounts and linked those to the teen ones to see if the chatbot notified parents. Siegel says some safeguards did work.
6: It is refusing things like explicit sexual role play. Definitely an improvement on that.
4: But most other safeguards, Siegel says, did not work, like parental notifications.
6: This idea that, you know, a parent would find out when the person that you connected with in the account is in distress, hardly triggered at all for us.
4: Siegel says they also found that ChatGPT still interacts with adolescents like a friend. OpenAI spokesperson Eric Porterfield told NPR in an email that the company has serious concerns about the methodology used by researchers, especially around parental notifications. Psychologist Mitch Prinstein is at the University of North Carolina, Chapel Hill, and wasn't involved in the research.
7: The extent to which AI is using an anthropomorphized or human-like kind of language or a name or interaction style is just not helpful. It's not okay for kids, probably not for adults as well.
4: Prinstein says the new findings reinforce that AI isn't ready for kids yet. Ritu Chatterjee, NPR News.
1: If you or someone you know may be considering suicide or is in crisis, call or text 988 to reach the Suicide and Crisis Lifeline.
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0: 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Are you seeking freedom from the tyranny of your smartphone? I mean, your phone is supposed to work for you, even if sometimes it feels like the other way around, right? 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
1: All right, we're about to get into our feelings. 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
2: For example, I noticed that whenever I was feeling bad about myself in some way, I would log on Twitter.
1: Sammy Nichols is the author of Log Off, Self-Help for the Extremely Online.
2: Ask yourself, how do I feel right now? And what can I do? And most times it's not scroll. Most times it's like, take a nap or talk to a friend or do something that makes you happy.
1: Another thing you can do when you get the urge to scroll is resist. I know it feels like you have to pick up that phone, but you actually don't. Clinical psychologist Diana Hill is the co-author of a book called I Know I Should Exercise, But 44 Reasons We Don't Move and How to Get Over Them. And she says there's this term in addiction research called urge surfing.
3: What we know about urges is that they're a lot like waves. They rise up, they get bigger and bigger and bigger, and they come back down again.
1: The goal with urge surfing is to learn to get on board, stand up, and ride that thing out. Another tip is to increase friction. Make it harder to use your phone. Jose Briones is the author of Low Tech Life, a guide to mindful digital minimalism. He says set up screen time limits and then make them hard to override.
4: If you want to go into your iPhone and you want to use the app and you set up a screen time limit, maybe it's 10 minutes, maybe it's 15, and you went to it, right now you probably can beat that with two taps. You say, yes, I want more time. Are you sure? Yes, I'm sure.
1: Instead, give the password to a trusted friend, and then you'll have to ask them for it if you want to get on Pinterest when you're really supposed to be getting that housework done. You can also use a physical device that you need to tap to unblock your apps.
4: The more friction you introduce into your life, the harder you're making it to use all of these services and devices. Your brain is going to say, it's not worth it.
1: Our last takeaway, don't keep your smartphone, tablet, or computer in your bedroom overnight. Jean Twenge is a psychologist and author of 10 Rules for Raising Kids in a High-Tech World.
5: That's for people of all ages. A ton of research shows that people do not sleep as well or as long if those devices are in their bedrooms overnight. So even if it's off, the technology is just too tempting.
1: She says this means no scrolling before bed and no scrolling when you wake up in the morning, and also no scrolling if you happen to wake up in the middle of the night. Get an old school alarm clock, and if you want your phone nearby for emergencies, leave it across the room, out of reach. By the way, Sammy Nichols made this change, and she says it makes bedtime feel luxurious.
2: Have you ever been to a hotel that, like, that's kind of nice, and you get into the sheets, and it just feels so nice to kind of like have this time to yourself and just feel very calm? And it's like a very specific, in my mind, a hotel feeling. And that's what I felt when I put my phone outside of my room and just like kind of let myself like relax and like maybe take a bath or like read for a while and just away from any screens. It's like I got that presence of mind back.
1: And she really is sleeping better. For NPR News, I'm Marielle Segarra.
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7: I'm Jeff Bennett on the next NewsHour. A look at the promise GLP-1s like Wegovy and Ozempic have shown in treating addiction. 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

0: 6,000 miles in an ocean apart. But these two communities, long isolated from each other, have surprisingly similar gut bacteria.
1: So this was startling to us. It was, you know, a big number, a large percentage that overlapped.
0: Justin Sonnenberg is a professor of microbiology and immunology at Stanford University. In comparing many stool samples from each of the tribes, he and his colleagues found around 1,200 of the same bacterial species living in their guts, a near 90% overlap. Sonnenberg says the typical human gut microbiome has hundreds to thousands of species hard at work.
1: The microbes are metabolizing things in our gut, secreting interesting molecules that get absorbed into our bloodstream. And these microbes are actually, we've come to realize, fundamental parts of our biology and health.
0: Our microbiomes can change quickly depending on what we eat and what medicines we take. So it's remarkable that the Hadza and the Chimani, isolated communities living very far apart, have consistent gut bacteria.
1: They're living a lifestyle that's much more similar to the lifestyle our ancestors lived, and so therefore is more hospitable to microbes that were handed down through many generations.
0: Their work is published in the journal Nature. Sonnenberg and his colleagues think the microbes shared by the Chimani and Hadza people go way, way back to common ancestors they shared many thousands of years ago before some of those humans migrated out of Africa. Over generations, they crossed a land bridge that once connected Russia with Alaska and eventually settled in the Bolivian Amazon. Ben Good co-authored the study. He's also at Stanford. He says they're using data from modern-day people to learn about the past.
2: Once the land bridge went away, we had a pretty clear picture that it was going to be very hard for them to exchange gut bacteria through traditional human contact means.
0: Taichi Suzuki is an evolutionary biologist at Arizona State University. He says babies are born with a blank slate microbiome, but start getting gut bacteria right away.
3: We first get our microbes from mother's vaginal canal, mother's skin, and then as we develop, we get microbes mostly from other individuals in the household to the community.
0: Suzuki was not involved with this paper, though he says they've made a good case that the gut bacteria shared by these two communities have lived in humans for many years and have formed a kind of partnership with them.
3: If you have a shared history for many, many generations, this idea of coevolution is we expect more potential dependencies between gut microbes and our genome.
0: But many of these microbes are missing from the guts of people who live modern industrialized lives. Here's Sonnenberg, one of the paper's researchers.
1: So the microbes that inhabit my gut are very unlikely to be the microbes that were handed down through the generations from my great-great-grandparents.
0: His hypothesis is that losing these ancestral microbes could be harming human health.
1: Our modern microbiome has changed in ways that may be propagating inflammation, may be unhealthy for us.
0: Andrew Moeller is an associate professor at Princeton, not affiliated with this paper, and he says that might be the case.
4: Another alternative is that the industrialized microbiome profile may actually be adapted to an industrialized lifestyle.
0: Moeller says scientists haven't yet determined whether losing these ancient microbes has been good, bad, or fine. But documenting what's been lost is a big step towards figuring it out. Ping Huang, NPR News.
5: The author Tomi Adeyemi has written fantasy all her life. Even before her mega-successful fantasy trilogy for young adults, she lived in a world that wasn't ours.
6: I've always written fantasy. I've almost never been able to contend with the reality of this world.
5: But her new book, The Siren, takes place right here in this world. She spoke with Andrew Limbong, host of NPR's Book of the Day podcast, about finally contending with reality.
7: No offense to all the big name authors out there, but there's author famous and then there's regular famous.
8: And the first book of the series, Children of Blood and Bone, just came out. Please welcome Tomi here.
7: That's author Tomi Adeyemi bypassing author fame en route to just regular fame on Good Morning America in 2018, the same year she did The Tonight Show.
9: Thank you so much for coming on the show.
10: Thank you. This is wild.
7: She was promoting her West African-inspired YA fantasy novel, Children of Blood and Bone, which was the first in the best-selling Orisha trilogy, and is the subject of a long-awaited Hollywood adaptation.
11: Your powers may be gone, but that does not change who you are.
7: The movie's set to come out this January, and was supposed to be the pinnacle of everything Adeyemi's worked towards. Then, this past summer, after the movie trailer dropped, Adeyemi posted, and then deleted a video denouncing the movie, saying,

0: she was treated horribly and that she would never see it.
1: This film, which I worked on to make it a little better for us to be alive, is also the worst thing I have ever had to live through.
0: What happened?
2: I won't go into details about what happened. I'm going to leave that sacred. I think what I'll clarify for people who are listening is it wasn't really something to do with the adaptation or how it was being adapted. It was an actual situation that happened. That was really harmful. That was really hurtful. Mostly what I can say is I came forward to help myself, but not to be against anyone, not to hurt anyone.
0: Are you still broadly, generally supportive of the movie? Would you encourage people to go see it?
2: I would be more neutral. Does that make sense?
0: Adeyemi's new book, The Siren, centers on Emery. She's a freshman at Dartmouth. She's the first in her family to make it to college, but she doesn't really fit in until she runs into a group of impossibly cool young women who take her under their wing, under some conditions, of course. It's a campus novel dealing with hazing, money, mental health, no spells or potions or majestic creatures. Is there something that happened that make you think, all right, I am ready to face this fear of writing in the real world? Or was it more like, I have to do this now?
2: I think it was a mix of being ready and knowing that this is where the story was meant to be told. Because it felt like looking at a death sentence when I started writing my first series. And writing in a fantastical world, creating a world, that danger was still there, but there was also, it was like an oxygen tank. The fantastical atmosphere wasn't even fully escapism because I was still confronting what was happening in the real world, but it just allowed enough atmosphere for me to breathe in and breathe out and make it to the kind of person who could write a story like The Siren.
0: Tell me, Adeyemi, thank you so much for talking.
2: Andrew, thank you. This was a lovely conversation.
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5: 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Investing in securities involves the risk of loss. And from the listeners of KQED. It is KQED at 159. I'm Michelle Hennigan. Our global affairs program, The World, marks the third anniversary of the October 7th attack on Israel by Hamas after your traffic update starting in San Francisco. Good afternoon, Gretchen Lancour.
6: Good afternoon, Michelle. We have a crash for 101. It's northbound just before Silver Avenue. Two vehicles are involved, and they're blocking the second lane from the left. CHP is rolling up now. Traffic is backed up to Bayshore Boulevard. And for the Bay Bridge, looking pretty good. Westbound direction, it's an easy trip. No metering lights and no delay over the span. About 7 minutes from the tolls to Fremont Street. Gretchen Lancour for KQED.
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7: It has been 3 years since the deadliest day in Israel's history. For one community targeted by Hamas on October 7th, the pain and trauma endures.
8: One aspect is particularly difficult and takes a long time, and that is collective grief.
7: In Gaza, daily life is a struggle for Palestinians after 3 years of Israeli bombardment.
9: The infrastructure totally destroyed. The people still living in the tents.
7: Plus, how the conflict has spilled into Lebanon and forced more than a million people to flee.
9: Since October 7th, she says, we haven't had peace or stability.
7: And in Germany, a growing scandal over revelations the country's top spy may have been spying himself.
10: This is the highest ranking German security official being accused of anything like this ever since the Second World War.
7: That's all ahead on The World.
11: Live from NPR News in Washington, I'm Ryland Barton. Michigan Republican Senate candidate Mike Rogers released an ad today calling for an end to President Trump's trade war with Canada.
12: Here in Michigan, we know that Canada is not our enemy. We need to end this tariff war now.
11: Rogers had previously defended some of Trump's tariffs as necessary. It's the second time Rogers has split with Trump recently after calling for an end to the Iran war, which he previously supported. Asked about the ad today, Trump suggested Rogers wasn't breaking with him on the issue, saying, quote, I viewed it as wanting Canada to make a deal. Trump is heading to a campaign event in Texas later today. Today marks 3 years since Hamas launched its surprise attack on Israel, leading to the war in Gaza. As memorials are being held across the country, many Israelis are grappling with new reports that Prime Minister Benjamin Netanyahu was warned about an impending attack, as NPR's Kat Lonsdorf reports.
13: Officials in both Egypt and the United Arab Emirates repeatedly warned Netanyahu about a serious looming attack by Hamas from Gaza in 2023. NPR has spoken to four people in the Middle East with knowledge of those warnings. First reported by the Israeli newspaper Haaretz, as well as The Atlantic and The New York Times, the revelations are dominating conversations in Israel, just weeks before national elections that will determine Netanyahu's political future. Netanyahu has denied he was warned, calling the reports fake news and filing a defamation lawsuit last week against the Israeli outlets that published them. Kat Lonsdorf, NPR News, Tel Aviv.
11: A tropical storm is brewing in the Gulf of Mexico. NPR's Debbie Elliott reports it's forecast to strengthen into the first hurricane of the Atlantic hurricane season.
14: Tropical storm Isaias formed over the western Gulf overnight. The National Hurricane Center says it's on track to rapidly gain strength as it moves to the east over warm Gulf waters and could become a hurricane by Thursday. Forecasters say residents from Louisiana to the Florida Gulf Coast should be prepared for damaging winds, heavy rain, and dangerous storm surge. Florida Governor Ron DeSantis has declared a state of emergency in 25 counties in the Panhandle and Big Bend region, freeing up resources to be staged for a hurricane response. This year's hurricane season has been dampened by a strong El Nino weather pattern, which hinders Atlantic storm development. Debbie Elliott, NPR News.
11: Lawyers for a Texas man who fatally shot a convenience store clerk are asking a judge to stay his execution by lethal injection, citing the recent failed execution of Krista Pike in Tennessee. Attorneys for Jamal Howard say the same drug used in Pike's attempted execution, pentobarbital, would be used in Texas, and they argue the state's supply could be degraded. U.S. stocks pulled back from their records today. The S&P 500 slipped nearly a quarter of a percent a day after topping its prior all-time high. The Dow dropped more than half a percent. 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
15: Live from KQED News, I'm Natalia Navarro. San Francisco is restricting where autonomous vehicles can go during this weekend's Fleet Week celebrations. KQED's Azul Dahlstrom-Ekman reports.
16: It's the first time the city has set up a so-called geofence for autonomous vehicles during Fleet Week, although the practice is common for other events like Outside Lands. The city's municipal transportation agency says AVs like Waymo and Zoox will be prohibited from serving a wide swath of the Marina District and the Embarcadero in order to prevent traffic congestion. The Presidio is also off limits. The move comes after AVs contributed to extreme congestion during the city's 4th of July celebration earlier this year. The geofences will be up Friday to Sunday from 10 a.m. to 6 p.m., and they don't apply to ride-hailing services like Lyft and Uber. I'm Azul Dahlstrom-Ekman, KQED News.
15: Sonoma County residents may still be seeing or smelling some smoke in the air today from a prescribed burn yesterday near Bodega Bay. The Bay Area Air District says winds pushed the smoke as far as Santa Rosa and the 101 corridor. They're warning residents that the smoke can also irritate eyes and airways, cause coughing, a scratchy throat, and irritated sinuses. District officials are recommending residents to stay indoors, keep the doors and windows closed, and set car vent systems to recirculate circulate to avoid bringing in the smoke. They also recommend going to the Clean Air Center, the library, or the mall if you cannot stay at home. The air quality alert expires this evening. I'm Natalia Navarro, KQED News.
5: 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The Bay Area heat advisory will remain in effect until 10 p.m. Thursday. This is KQED.
17: This is The World. I'm Carolyn Buehler. Thank you for joining us this October 7th. It was 3 years ago on this day that thousands of Hamas militants crossed into Israel from Gaza, beginning an hours-long attack that ultimately killed more than 1,200 people. 251 people were taken hostage. It was the deadliest day in Israel's history. We are devoting a large part of today's show to look back at October 7th and reflect on how the aftershocks of that day have changed the region. We'll be hearing from Gaza as well as Lebanon, but we start in Israel, where reporter Stephanie Fried recently visited Kibbutz Be'eri. Nearly 1 in 10 people who died on October 7th were killed there.
18: Kibbutz Be'eri executive director Gal Cohen and I are driving around the community in a golf cart. He's pointing out neighborhoods and community centers under construction.
19: This is the new neighborhood. One of the new neighborhood, we open here all the services. You can get a massage here, and the shops, and the pub, and the pool is open.
18: But here, 3 miles east of the Gaza border, the people who might swim laps in the pool or sip a cold draft beer at the end of a day's work are nowhere in sight. It's not hard to understand why.
19: They went 10 people into each house, you know, ask you to come out. You won't come out, they'll burn the house, and then you come out, then they kill you. If you come out, then take you, or clean up you, or just they shoot you, you know, first tie your hands and then shoot you in the head. Most of the people from Be'eri wasn't kidnapped, they were just murdered, and many of them burned in the house.
18: More than 10% of Be'eri's 1,100 residents were killed on October 7th, and dozens were taken hostage. A third of the houses were damaged or destroyed. Cohen, his 3 children, wife, and dog spent more than 10 hours in their home safe room that day and survived. They moved away briefly, returning to Be'eri only 2 months later. They are a minority.
20: As we're driving along here, what we're seeing is a combination of new and old and under construction and reconstruction and some obvious remnants from that day of charred buildings, ruins.
18: Cohen says around 100 of the more than 1,000 former residents have come back. Kathy Lowy, a trauma specialist and the founder and CEO of Emotion Aid, works extensively with people who have been affected by October 7 and its aftermath.
21: You have the experience of the trauma. You have an experience of what we call moral injury, because human values were transgressed in a way that is going beyond anything that we can accept as human beings. And also there is a whole collective aspect. Systemically speaking, it touches the land. It touches the collective of the kibbutz. And one aspect is particularly difficult and takes a long time, and that is collective grief.
18: Most Kibbutz Be'eri members are living in a community a 40-minute drive from here. They voted to return home next July. But voting is one thing. Physically making the move is another.
20: You can put the puzzle back together, but if pieces of the puzzle, which are the pieces inside of people, were torn out, how do you put that back together?
19: There'll be people that won't be able to come back after what happened, you know, like, and it's obvious. You have to deal with the fear that people have, not necessarily, you know, solve all the security problems, but you have to let the people feel secure.
18: As we drive and walk through Be'eri's construction sites, burnt-out homes, and expansive cemetery, where October 7 victims are still being brought home to be laid to rest after years of temporary burials, Cohen talks about measures being implemented to encourage return.
20: more and higher-grade weapons, $3 million invested in safe room door locks, ventilation systems to guard against asphyxiation if someone sets the house on fire, multiple layers of barbed wire fence, scattered concrete barricades for taking up positions during firefights, a new escape road for fleeing residents and incoming military backup, and one specific chilling measure reminiscent of the Nazi era. Secret hiding crawl spaces created inside newly built homes.
19: The fear of death, when you have it for hours, you know, it marks your...
20: Cohen points to his heart. All the barbed wire ventilation systems and secret crawl spaces in the world aren't guarantees. But therapist Kathy Lowy says that's what people need.
21: The key word is safety. Now, the way we're going to experience safety can be very different. The soldier going to combat needs a charm because it's like a prayer or a way to connect to something spiritual and something bigger than him that is going to protect him. For them, they didn't feel protected the way the houses were built and the way the kibbutz was organized. And they're going to have to feel confident that things have changed, that, you know, the people who are actually protecting the kibbutz are better organized, better armed, better trained.
20: Lowy says the trauma kibbutz Be'eri residents experienced can be transgenerational. People can pass it along to their descendants. But that can be reversed through rebuilding and reconnecting, which is what Cohen dedicates his life to. He holds on to optimism as the only way forward and believes a deal with Gaza will eventually happen, but not in his lifetime. For the world, I'm Stephanie Fried, Kibbutz Be'eri.

0: We zoom out now for a view of the wider Middle East and how October 7th and the events that followed reshaped geopolitics. To understand how the balance of power has shifted over the past 3 years, we reached out to Greg Karlstrom. He is Middle East correspondent for The Economist, and he is in Saudi Arabia's capital, Riyadh. He told me October 7th allowed Israel to pursue measures that had long been under consideration.
1: Things that would have been completely implausible to actually go ahead and do on October 6, 2023. I mean, the assassination of Hassan Nasrallah, the leader of Hezbollah, the large-scale Israeli war that we saw in Lebanon, the assassination of Iran's supreme leader, the U.S. and Israel joining forces to wage war against Iran both last summer and then again this year, all of that would have been, I think, really unimaginable had it not been for October 7th. And then all of the other downstream consequences of that, like the fall of the Assad regime in Syria, his position seemed maybe not entirely secure, but fairly stable before October 7th. And it was the decimation of Hezbollah that really paved the way for the rebel offensive that unseated him in 2024.
0: Right. So these wars came after October 7th. The loss of innocent human lives across the region has been immense. When we talk about countries themselves and their military might, which countries are weaker now and which are stronger than they were before October 7th?
1: The three main powers in this region, state powers, are the non-Arab countries, right? Iran, Israel, and Turkey are by far the most significant military actors in the Middle East. Now, that's been the case for a while, but you also had an array of militias, non-state actors that were opposed to Israel, in some cases were opposed to Arab states as well. But they have been weakened. Hamas has been badly weakened by the Israeli war in Gaza. Hezbollah, again, weakened in Lebanon. The fall of the Assad regime takes away one of their allies. So you're left with the Middle East where Arab countries are essentially bystanders as these non-Arab powers, backed by other powers, particularly the United States, conduct wars in the region.
0: So these three countries, more powerful, these non-state actors, these militias largely backed by Iran, are weakened. What about when it comes to political legitimacy as opposed to military power? Who is weaker and who is stronger than they were 3 years ago?
1: The past few years have been very difficult for both Egypt and Jordan. These are countries that have diplomatic relations with Israel that at least pay lip service to caring about the Palestinian cause, but they weren't able to not just end the war in Gaza, but even restrain Israel's conduct. And then I think the Gulf states are in a very uncomfortable place. They have seen their economic models entirely upended by the closure of the Strait of Hormuz, and all of the other disruptions that the Gulf War has caused. And so they're very nervous about the future, where before October 7th, they were talking about sort of a new Middle East where people were going to focus more on trade and business and making money instead of waging war.
0: What about Israel and its political legitimacy, how it's seen on the world stage?
1: I think no one has had a greater loss of legitimacy than Israel over the past 3 years. It in much of the world now is viewed with hostility, with contempt. A large portion of the world thinks that it has engaged in a genocide in Gaza. And so its relations with European countries, with some of its Arab neighbors, with other states have deteriorated quite significantly.
0: You mentioned the U.S. Obviously, it is not in the Middle East, but it is a major player in what happens there. Its commitment to its allies in the region certainly has been tested. What have its partners learned about Washington's allegiances?
1: That they can't really rely on the United States in the way that they thought that they could for many, many decades. I mean, the whole point of having a network of American military bases in this region was to deter possible attack by Iran or by some other adversary. That's why the Gulf has invested so much in these security relationships. And what happened this year was the United States actually initiated that war with Iran that has done so much damage to Gulf states. So they're frustrated with that, with the fact that they didn't feel as if they had much input into how the war was going to begin, whether it was going to begin. I feel also America hasn't done enough to defend them since the war began. And so they've been casting about looking for new allies. You have the UAE, which is deepening ties with France, with South Korea, other countries, Britain helping to defend Qatar. Saudi Arabia signed a mutual defense pact in August with Turkey and Pakistan. Everyone is looking for new friends. They can't replace America. It's too big of a power to be replaced, but they are at least looking to supplement what they see as an increasingly unreliable United States with other allies.
0: Would it be accurate to say, though, that the situation is kind of the opposite for Israel? They, you know, have had the U.S. standing behind them at every step of the way here?
1: They have. For all of the headlines and the rhetoric that we've heard over the past few years about first Joe Biden and then Donald Trump being frustrated with the Israelis and being unhappy with the way that they were conducting these wars, actual U.S. policy has not seemed that frustrated. It has been ironclad military support for almost 3 years now.
0: All right. So I have been asking you pieces of this, but if I were to push you to answer this one simple question in a couple of sentences, which is a mammoth task, how would you describe how the Middle East has changed in the last 3 years? How it's different than it was on October 6th of 3 years ago?
1: The region has changed and has been through a tumultuous, horrific 3 years. And yet, if you look at where we are now, Hamas is still in control of part of Gaza. Hezbollah is still extant in Lebanon. The Iranian regime is weakened but intact, and it is still attacking ships going through the Strait of Hormuz. And so everything is incomplete. It's been a tumultuous few years, and yet none of this has really come to a conclusion yet.
0: That was Greg Karlstrom, Middle East correspondent for The Economist. He spoke to us from Riyadh, Saudi Arabia.

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1: It is 2:20. This is KQED News. A Gaza City resident says his hometown is unrecognizable after 3 years of war. That is next on The World after your traffic update, starting in San Francisco. Here's Gretchen Lancor.
2: A stall for 280. It's northbound just after Cesar Chavez, and it looks like it's in the second lane from the right. CHP still on the way there. There is a little bit of a backup. Also in San Francisco, a crash for 101 northbound has moved to the Gore Point just there at 280. The backup has diminished, but traffic is heavy for northbound 101 from 280 to the 80 split. Gretchen Lancor for KQED.
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0: This is The World. I'm Carolyn Beeler. We continue our coverage of the third anniversary of the October 7th attacks with a turn now to Gaza. Israel's military response to the attacks has left the Palestinian territory in ruin. Gaza's health ministry estimates that Israel has killed more than 70,000 Palestinians. To learn more about the conditions civilians face, we spoke to Gaza resident Mohammed Akhluk. Akhluk is a coordinator for the Norwegian Refugee Council. He joined us from Gaza City.
3: The attacks and targeting are still continuing. The crossing remaining closed. Yes, there is some food available, but it's too expensive.
0: Mm.
3: My children have gone back to school.
0: That's big.
3: But you cannot imagine the level of fear I feel whenever we hear there is a target or airstrike here and there. To know where is exactly this attack happens. It's near to my home. It's near to my kids' school.
0: So they're back in school, which is a good thing. But now you're more fearful for them because they're not nearby, it sounds like.
3: Exactly, because there is nothing guaranteed here in Gaza City. When you go outside, there is nothing guarantee you that you will back again to your family. Now, Gaza City is still in pain. It's trying to heal and recover. The destruction is still the same. The rebels is still the same. The infrastructure totally destroyed. The people still living in the tents. The people trying to cope, to improve their life. But the main challenge for us up to now is the crossing.
0: The crossing meaning the border crossing, that rubble can't be cleared because there's a lack of heavy machinery and new construction materials can't be brought in because of border restrictions?
3: Yes, that's right. Exactly. To let the aid entering, the shelter materials entering, to remove the rubble. This is will help people to think and give them some hope. 68% from the whole population is still living in tents after 3 years.
0: Wow.
3: Without any privacy, without any safety. Now the winter is coming.
0: You mentioned your kids. You mentioned that they are back in school, which I imagine you are happy about. What is that education looking like?
3: During the past 3 years, we stay together in one family all the time. But now when we need to go for 8 hours to school, this is something strange. The education center is with tents and with some mattresses on the ground, some wooden chair built from pallets. This is not an educational environment that can provide students a good educational level and to be happy to enjoy the education itself. But we're trying to keep education to build a good future for us.
0: Your daughter, if I may, Tolene?
3: Tolene.
0: She's about 15 years old by my count?
3: Yes. No, exactly. She's 15.
0: She's 15. You know, being a teenager is so much about looking forward to the future. I wonder how that has changed for her.
3: You know, Tolene now, she's really starting to exploring what's happening on the ground. In the same time, I see she's focusing to learn English language, mathematics, to help her for external study because she knows she need to be prepared for any additional emergencies.
0: Mm. Your son, Firas, is what, 14 years old?
3: Firas is 14 years old.
0: 14.
3: I'm struggling a lot with Firas and Ahmed because Ahmed now is 9 and Firas 14. Now they are looking to go outside to play football. They provide me a lot of sentence like, Dad, we feel like we are in jail in our home. Please, we need to go outside. But I can't ask them to play 50 meters far from the home. Because in the last month, 3 targetings not far away, 200 meters from our home. So this is the situation. But they need to be free. They need to move. They need to go to a restaurant. They need to go to any shops by himself. But I can't let him do that up to now.
0: What do you say when they ask if they can go outside and play football?
3: Please, I try to protect you for 3 years. Just be patient for another time, just to wait until the situation may change. What I can say?
0: So you don't let them go out?
3: For myself, when I go to my work, I'm not guaranteed that I will back to the home. The situation is not easy at all. There is no television. There is no electricity. There is no free to play outside. What those ages can do, how they will see the future.
0: I'm wondering if they have asked your kids, you know, why this is all happening. And if so, if your answer has changed at all over the past 3 years, or if not.
3: My kids understand the context very, very well, and I are open in discussion with them. They ask me a lot why we are target. Yesterday, my kids, Tolin, asked me, Dad, there is a lot of my things still in our homes. There is no any way to trying to remove the rubble and bring it from outside. It's collapsed totally. So
0: she just wants those little pieces of her old life back.
3: Exactly, that's what happened. This is the problem what I face. They are remembering everything. And Ahmed followed the question by, we are a normal people. Why they are targeting our homes? What we did to target our homes? They see the reality on the ground.
0: Your elderly father was also, of course, uprooted from his home. He was forced to evacuate to the south because of Israeli bombardments. He fled with you to Dar al-Balah. He has since returned to Gaza City. Can you tell us about that moment when he returned?
3: When he returned, this was the best incidents happened in his life. He didn't see the destruction. When he entered again, I feel his soul returned back to his body.
0: Wow.
3: So he's enjoying every single moment inside this home.
0: You said his soul returned back to his body. That's powerful.
3: Exactly.
0: And he's back there now. He's living in his original home.
3: He is very happy with that. But it's damaged also. And my big brother with his family is also living with him. And there is no space.
0: 3 years ago, you know, before this all happened, could you have ever anticipated that you would find yourself in this situation?
3: What we are living right now, never. I imagine that I will face, you can imagine, 2.1 million displaced people without any alternative solution.
0: Today, are people having conversations in Gaza about whether they want a different kind of leadership or what about the political future might look like in Gaza?
3: The people, when they are suffering from everything, they are not thinking a lot in the political situation. They need one thing. They need access of aid materials. The people need to return to their home, especially, as you know, the Israeli forces control 70% of the Gaza Strip. Most of the people now are living on the streets. So allow them back to their land. Even if it's destroyed, they can start their life, but not letting them here without any future. Anyone who can provide them with better life, they will be with them. And we hope this will end soon.
0: Mohammed Akhlouk, father of 3 in Gaza and a coordinator for the Norwegian Refugee Council, thank you so much for this conversation. We very much appreciate your time.
3: Thank you. Thank you very much.
0: Still to come, a view from Lebanon on the aftermath of October 7th. 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
1: 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Imagine that. The man who used to run Germany's spy agency is now being accused of being a spy himself. That story is ahead in the next part of The World. Stay tuned.
4: I'm Jeff Bennett on the next NewsHour. A look at the promise GLP-1s like Wegovy and Ozempic have shown in treating addiction. 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

0: This is The World. I'm Carolyn Beeler. We're devoting a large part of our show today to the anniversary of the October 7th attacks on Israel and how the past 3 years has changed the Middle East. Earlier in the hour, we brought you perspectives from a kibbutz in Israel and from Gaza City. Now we turn to Lebanon, Israel's northern neighbor. That day ignited intense cross-border fighting between Israeli forces and the militant group Hezbollah, and an Israeli invasion that has left the southern part of the country uninhabitable for civilians. More than 1 million people have fled their homes. The World's Shireen Jafari reports from Beirut.
1: It was the war that first brought 55-year-old Rosette Schumann to the Beirut waterfront. Schumann says the sound of the bombings and airstrikes made her anxious. I come here every day to go for a walk, she says. It's good for my mental health. Sometimes I just sit here, looking out at the sea. It gives me positive energy. Schumann is one of thousands of people who've been displaced from the war in southern Lebanon. She lived in Nabatia and says her home didn't survive the Israeli bombardments. Since October 7th, she says, we haven't had peace or stability. We go to sleep worrying if there will be another airstrike. We've lost some of our friends and neighbors, as well as our livelihood. Before the war, Schumann used to work at a clothing boutique. She says she loved her job, made good money too. She doesn't have children, so she says she would spend a good part of her income on travel. But now I have been stuck here for 7 months, she says, living off charity. I'm getting by, but it's wrong. I love working, and I want to go back to my job. The bombs have stopped for now over Beirut, but this is in a post-war time in Lebanon. Israeli forces occupy roughly 6% of the country in the south. Israel says this is a security zone, and it has created that to stop the Shia group Hezbollah from sending rockets into northern Israel.
2: So there was a building over there. Was it a residential building?
3: Yes.
1: The scars of war are visible in parts of Beirut. Hassan, a resident, points out places where buildings used to stand. He recalls one particularly harrowing day, April 8th.
3: Israel made 100 attacks at the same time. 100.
1: Israel launched more than 100 coordinated strikes across Lebanon in just 10 minutes. Over 300 people were killed and about 1,000 were injured. The war has also deepened a divide inside Lebanon over Hezbollah. The group began firing rockets at Israel after October 7th, saying it was supporting Hamas. Then in March, Hezbollah launched another round of attacks, this time in retaliation for the joint U.S.-Israeli war on Iran, Hezbollah's backer. For some Lebanese, that was an unnecessary provocation. They say Hezbollah dragged Lebanon into a war the country never chose. Palestine has nothing to do with us, says 61-year-old Abdul Karim Khurais. They entangled us in this war. For what, he asks. Khurais is taking shelter at an abandoned hospital in Beirut. The 13-floor building has no windows. Plastic sheets cover the openings. Khurais describes what happened to his neighborhood in the southern town of Khiyam. Airstrikes leveled his home, and he was trapped under the rubble for hours before his son dug him out. His legs were injured, leaving him in a wheelchair. Everything has been destroyed, he tells me. Even the birds have escaped the area. But not everyone in the shelter agrees with Khurais. What do we have to do with Palestine, he asks. A woman responds, it's the cause, and we shouldn't forget the cause. People here say October 7th and its aftermath changed everyday life in Lebanon, politically, economically, and socially. Taxi driver Ali Al-Husseini is filling up his black 2010 Toyota at a gas station. He He says there was a time when he filled the tank to the brim. Now he can barely afford half a tank. Today he made $7 driving his taxi, he says, and then spent those same $7 to gas up the car. These days the gas light is always on, he says. Back on the seaside, Rosette Schumann looks on at the sunset. She says despite that beautiful view, she doesn't want to spend her days here. She wants to go home, back to her job, her neighborhood, and her old life. But for now, she says, she doesn't know when or if that will ever become possible. For the world, Shirin Jafari, Beirut, Lebanon.

0: We leave the Middle East now and turn to news from Europe. Germany's intelligence agencies are in turmoil over charges that the country's one-time top spy has been charged with spying himself. The former head of Germany's Foreign Intelligence Service appeared in court yesterday on charges of treason, espionage, and disseminating state secrets. Authorities say August Hanning and another former member of the country's Federal Intelligence Service stole an estimated 2,000 documents. They allegedly used that classified information to compile a report for an unnamed foreign government. The revelations come at a time of increased foreign threats to Germany. Hans-Jakob Schindler is a German security analyst and director of the Counter-Extremism Project. He started by detailing the accusations outlined by investigators.
1: The accusation is that after his retirement in 2009, he enticed or made an agreement with his colleague who was still inside the service that he would still supply him with classified information from within the security service, the intelligence service, which he then used to work for commercial advisory companies, write reports, and at least in one case also wrote a assessment and analysis based on the classified information that he received illegally for another foreign intelligence service.
0: So he used this information to compile reports. Is there any evidence that he actually passed along any of this information directly to any foreign governments or other agencies?
1: For very obvious reasons, the prosecutors are very sparse in what they say, but from what the official charges that were published are, this is not the case. So there is not an accusation that he got a document and passed it on. However, legally, that really makes very little difference. He had that classified information. If he then puts it into an analysis of his own based on that information, it's just as illegal as passing on the document itself.
0: Mm. Is there anything else authorities are saying about what kinds of documents were stolen, what they might say?
1: Well, I mean, first of all, it's a staggering amount and a staggering amount of time. So it's about 2,000 documents that they are sure were inappropriately given to him over a period of 12 years. But this is early days or fairly early days in the investigation. They may be more. It may have continued longer, but that's what they're stating at the moment. The most concerning thing is that those documents also may have included two types of documents. First, the weekly intelligence assessments that the head of the BND or is compiled for the head of the BND for the weekly intelligence services meeting in the Federal Chancellery, i.e. the summary of the most important work that the intelligence service did in that week. Plus, there may also be documents among them that were given to the BND by other foreign intelligence services, which of course is a big no-no. This is highly protected information normally.
0: Did this start right after Hanning exited as the head of this agency? Was that about 12 years ago?
1: No, after he exited the agency, he was then state secretary, which is akin to a deputy minister, in the Ministry of Interior until 2009. And then around 2010, the allegations go, this started.
0: So is there anything known about what the motive might have been for Hanning? Was this basically just to give him an edge in a job?
1: Unfortunately, it seems to be as banal as that. It could be a combination of financial incentive, but also, you know, personal pride. He had been in the top echelons of the German security apparatus pretty much all his life. He started his career at the permanent representation of West Germany in East Berlin, which is, of course, in the Cold War, was the most sensitive position you could have.
0: Right.
1: And then was in the Federal Chancellery overseeing all the intelligence services, then was the head of the intelligence service, and then was the state secretary in the Ministry of Interior overseeing all the domestic intelligence services. So it could just be pride that he just wanted to have continued access to that kind of privileged information.
0: There was reporting by the German magazine Der Spiegel that one of the foreign intelligence agencies in question here belonged to Azerbaijan. The government there has denied this. But I'm curious if there's any information you can give us about why a country like Azerbaijan might be interested in the kind of information that this former spy chief would have access to.
1: Yeah, so, I mean, first of all, the source of that reporting is actually quite significant. It's Der Spiegel, who traditionally has extremely good relationship with the German police. They were the only news outlet that was there when he was arrested yesterday. So it could be credible because they may have had a chance to look at the file.
0: Mm-hmm.
1: The relationship to Azerbaijan by Dr. Hanning was known, and he was open that he had a relationship, commercially speaking, with some companies in Azerbaijan. He traveled frequently to Azerbaijan, so it wouldn't be completely out of the box to think that he also had contacts to his former colleagues at the Azerbaijan intelligence agency. Obviously, Azerbaijan would have to deny that this is the case in order not to damage their bilateral relationship. But I would think it's fairly credible if that would be the case.
0: Germans in general are skeptical of their government and their government spying on them, with good reason, the history of the Nazi secret police and the Stasi in East Germany. How is this realization landing in the country right now? How are people reacting?
1: I mean, it never would be a good time to have this kind of historic scandal here, because this is the highest ranking German security official being accused of anything like this ever since the Second World War. But this is also a particularly sensitive time because there is a lot of security challenges that Germany faces because of Russian hybrid warfare, because of ongoing terrorist threats from all kind of terrorist groups, left, right, and Islamist. But it's also just in the middle of the process where the current German government tries to update the legal mandates, both for the internal and external intelligence service, especially when it comes to mass data and mass data analysis via artificial intelligence. And that is a very sensitive discussion. And now it looks like the BND wasn't able for years to secure its own information.
0: The BND being the German acronym for this agency, the spy agency.
1: Yes, the Foreign Intelligence Service.
0: So I understand that their capabilities or their purview in conducting acts of sabotage and offensive cyber attacks, this spy agency was going to expand. Can you give me an example of the kind of thing that this agency was set to be able to do that it couldn't before?
1: Yeah, so there are three aspects to the reform. One is a better and more streamlined parliamentary control system over the intelligence services. This is something that they actually federal constitutional court demands of the government. Secondly, and in my opinion, just as significantly, it's updating the legal mandate so that monitoring on the cyberspace for both internal and external intelligence services gets updated to the level of other European agencies, that they have that ability for a long time already, in particular using AI. And the third one is this new qualitative change, that the external intelligence service, for example, would be able to dismantle or disrupt or destroy a server at a drone factory somewhere in a hostile country, for example, something they were not able to do, or react aggressively if there is a massive cyber attack against those who conduct these attacks. But the real purview really is you can destroy the server, you can destroy the technical infrastructure, you cannot harm human beings or kill human beings. That's definitely never going to be allowed.
0: Hmm. Sounds like this is happening at a very, very sensitive time when there's a lot going on that the BND, the spy agency, needs to be on top of.
1: Yes. I mean, very concretely, just several weeks ago, there was a very aggressive attacks with bomb-laden drones against Leipzig Airport, which, should that attack have worked, would have taken Leipzig Airport out of commission for a long time and would have possibly harmed and killed a significant number of individuals. That has been traced back to Russia. So, and the current head of the German Foreign Intelligence Agency, the BND, just briefed Parliament this week that not only is Russia going to continue with these very aggressive hybrid operations against Germany, but it will more likely increase in its aggressiveness. So it is really an important time that the agencies are getting up to speed in their legal mandate of what they're allowed to do and what they're not allowed to do to counter this far more aggressive behavior than we've ever seen by a foreign power against Germany.
0: You know, the headline of the story is almost farcical. Spy agency chief arrested for spying. As a security professional, what was your reaction when you first learned this?
1: Yeah, I mean, my first reaction was, how could he have had such a lapse in judgment? And a guy with that experience over such a amount of time, what was the decision tree that made you think this was okay?
0: Hans-Jakob Schindler is a German security analyst and director of the Counter-Extremism Project.

Experimental musician Brian Eno does not like to fly. Back in 1977, he was at an airport in Germany when the incessant sounds of jet engines and cheesy pop music got him thinking, what should we be hearing? And that is when he came up with the idea for music for airports. Brian Eno said in the liner notes that the sound must be as ignorable as it is interesting. Listeners found it soothing. Last year, officials at Heathrow Airport in London also decided that a sense of calm was something their passengers might appreciate during the busy summer travel season. That led to the idea for a bespoke version of Brian Eno's concept. The airport partnered with Grammy-nominated producer Jordan Rakai to create music for Heathrow.

0: On top of ethereal sounds, you'll hear flight announcements, jet engines, the luggage carousel. A promotional video from Heathrow says the soundtrack lets travelers tune into their trip before the plane even leaves the ground. Which sounds to me exactly like what Brian Eno was actually trying to get away from. Commentators in London were skeptical when this was launched last summer, when we first reported on this. Like these guys on Talk TV.
1: It's a four-minute loop created entirely from more than 50 sounds sampled from the airport's terminals and runways. It started playing on Tuesday of this week, and apparently it's going to run till the end of August. I mean, this is where we are in the world.
2: Someone's laughing all the way to
1: somebody at the airport's making fake airport noises to play to people at the airport who can hear real airport noises by being at the airport.
2: I feel like they could put a bit more effort into making sure that, you know, the power doesn't go down or...
1: That might be good.
2: Keeping planes running on time is...
0: In fairness, the sounds aren't fake. They are recordings of the real thing. The point stands, though, and maybe the airport got the hint. There is no sign that Heathrow brought back its bespoke summer soundtrack again this year. You'll have to find it online if you want to listen. You're with the world.
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4: 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A National Geographic photographer's chance meeting on assignment leads to a whole new chapter in her life. Stories from the Stage is next in the final segment of today's broadcast of the world. 249, I'm Michelle Hennigan. Gretchen Lancor will be here with your traffic update in 10 minutes.
5: 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We will tell you just how bad that is next time on Marketplace.
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0: This is The World. I'm Carolyn Beeler. Sometimes the biggest events in our lives can be triggered by a moment of serendipity. That was the case for National Geographic photographer Amy Tunsing, where a chance meeting while on assignment led to a whole new chapter in her life, as she explains here on GBH's Stories from the Stage.
6: My husband and I are being tossed and thrown around in a tiny little boat. There's waves of salt water coming in from all sides, crashing on

out now that he was wondering why. So when people ask us what we do and we tell them that we're National Geographic photographers, they usually assume that we photograph lions and tigers and bears. And usually we photograph people. But right now, we're not doing either. We're just holding on for dear life, trying to get across this bay to photograph some rock art that might help explain some of the mystery around these lost animals. Our dinghy captain is a cross between Crocodile Dundee and Dumbledore. His pants are full of holes, and they're being held up by a makeshift rope belt with a giant fillet knife wedged in. And his accent is so thick that we're only understanding every other word. But eventually, miraculously, we make it to the other side to our camp that's right near the rock art. And this rock art is a simple line drawing. There's a human with an arched back and a giant spear thrusting towards what some think is one of these animals, one of these lost animals. And if it was, then it might help explain some of the mystery around why they disappeared, because it would put humans and these animals on the planet at the same time. And so when I'm finally in front of this rock art, and I'm trying to figure out how to frame this part of my story with my camera, I'm suddenly overcome with this deep sense of connection, this kinship with this other storyteller from tens of thousands of years ago who also decided to take a moment and document something important. A couple weeks later, at the end of our trip, my husband and I end up on a beach in an Aboriginal community. The sun is setting and the sky is purple and orange and red, and the tide is going out. And there's beautiful brain coral being revealed, and there's kids running everywhere. And I was photographing them, but I started to photograph this one little boy. He and I, we made this special connection. And at some point, I knelt down and I showed him the back of my camera to offer for him to see more pictures. And so he came over and he immediately accepted by sitting on my lap. And he was covered with sand. And so now I was covered with sand. And we were looking at pictures and we were laughing and having a great time. And usually this would be just another moment on assignment stored in my head. But my husband was there, and he decided to take the time to document it. And it's not any picture that would land on the photos that you would see in National Geographic magazine. It's just a simple snapshot, but it sings with joy. You know, a few months before this trip, my husband and I got married, and we were not classic newlyweds at all. We already owned a house. We had bought several cars, we'd formed an LLC, and we were still getting married. But it was right around this time that we started to dream about becoming parents and wish for a child. And so years went by, and we continued to dream and wish, and we tried. And then we decided to grow our family through adoption. And like most people in the United States, we chose an open adoption, which means that the birth mom or the birth family gets to choose where the child goes. And there's an opportunity for a continued relationship and communication. So in order to start this process, we had to build a website. And we had to collect photographs and writing and put it up on this website to show people who we were, our backyard, our pets. It's basically match.com for adoption. And then you make it go live and you wait for somebody to pick you. So I was sound asleep on assignment in Uganda in my hotel room when I was woken up by a call from my husband, and he was breathless and excited. There was a

0: 15-year-old young woman who was pregnant with a little girl, and she had chosen us. And we had a few hours to decide. So a few weeks later, in a doctor's office in New York, we met our daughter's birth grandparents, birth mom, and birth auntie for the first time. And on a black and white sonogram screen, we saw our daughter for the first time in a black and white image and her little feet kicking. And we heard her heartbeat for the first time. And our hearts skipped a beat. And when we asked why us? Why did you choose us? Our daughter's birth mother described a photograph of me on a beach, covered in sand, laughing with a little boy with so much joy, the same joy that we've felt with our daughter for 7 years, our beautiful daughter who has built our family. Thank you.
1: 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I'm Carolyn Beeler. 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By the PRX Ambassador Council, whose members include Lynn and Bruce Dayton, Betsy Gardella and Jim Smith, Dan Shee and Ted McGovern. 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The World is a co-production of GBH Boston and PRX. 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
2: 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The PBS NewsHour is coming up here on KQED after your traffic update starting in San Jose. Here's Gretchen Lancour.
3: With an accident for 880 in the northbound direction just before the Alameda, two cars are involved and the right lane is blocked. There's also a utility pole that's down in the lanes. Traffic is stopped back to Stevens Creek Boulevard. And in San Francisco, a SIG alert for 280. It's northbound after Cesar Chavez. A stalled charter bus is blocking the right lane here. There's no estimated time for reopening. A heavy-duty tow is on the way. Traffic backed up to 101. Gretchen Lancour for KQED.
2: 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I'm Michelle Hennigan, and this is KQED San Francisco and KQEI North Highland Sacramento at 3 p.m.
4: Good evening. I'm Jeff Bennett.
5: And I'm Amna Nawaz. On the NewsHour tonight, Cornell students hold an hours-long sit-in to protest the handling of an alleged rape case involving a campus fraternity.
6: There are so many ways in which the legal system continues to fail accusers in these cases and to provide impunity for abusers.
4: Riot police clash with student demonstrators across France as unrest continues with the presidential election there looming.
5: And emerging evidence shows popular weight loss medications known as GLP-1s might help with another public health crisis, addiction to drugs and alcohol.
7: It has been slower with the weight loss piece and instantaneously with the cravings and the addiction.
8: Instantaneous?
7: Days.

0: 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Friends of the NewsHour, including the Arthur D. Collins Jr. Foundation and George D. Hanby III.
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2: Since 2008, Jutassa has provided accounting, bookkeeping, and CFO services to nonprofits nationwide.
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0: Nell, Martha, and Mary Minow, in honor of the life and legacy of their parents, Newton and Josephine Baskin Minow, and Julie and Robin Powell, through Fidelity Charitable. 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Thank you.
4: Welcome to the NewsHour. Anger and backlash are building at Cornell University this week over the way the school handled an alleged gang rape in 2024.
5: Today, students staged a seven-hour sit-in and launched what they're calling an economic blackout, halting all spending on campus, including with any university operations. That follows a rally earlier this week that drew thousands of students, faculty, and community members demanding justice for Jane Doe, who says she was sexually assaulted by multiple men at Cornell's Chi Phi fraternity 2 years ago.
6: Jane Doe deserved an administration that delivered a fair and proper judicial process. Jane Doe deserved a police department that would actually follow up on her case. Instead, she was silenced. Her rape is free to walk the grounds of Cornell under a system that chose the university over the student.
5: Yesterday, Cornell announced former federal prosecutor Sally Yates will lead an independent review of the university's handling of the case. And late last week, Governor Kathy Hochul appointed New York Attorney General Letitia James a special prosecutor. The local district attorney did not pursue charges back in 2024. The case has renewed questions about how sexual assault allegations are investigated on college campuses and by law enforcement. Northwestern law professor Deborah Turkheimer is a former prosecutor and author of Credible, Why We Doubt Accusers and Protect Abusers. She joins us now. Thank you for being with us.
7: Thank you for having me.
5: New York data shows that most campus sexual assault cases never reach law enforcement, never result in serious discipline, and yet we know that Jane Doe pursued many of the avenues available to her. There was a Title IX investigation, there was a police report, of course, there's now a civil lawsuit. When you look at how this case was handled, what should have happened differently?
7: Well, from the beginning, the criminal investigation really never got off the ground. From what we've been able to tell, there was no effort to build a relationship with Jane Doe. There was no effort to take into account the impact of trauma and the way that traumatic memories are really stored and retrieved and encoded differently than other types of memories. There was very little effort then to gather the kind of corroborative evidence that would give investigators a sense of whether charges were viable. Instead, what we saw is that from the very beginning, the investigation was dismissed, and Jane Doe was too.
5: And Cornell handled this through Title IX, even though the allegations included serious crimes. At what point should a university turn a case like this directly over to law enforcement?
7: Well, the choice of whether to take a case to law enforcement really belongs to a victim. In this case, as you said, Jane Doe did seek to pursue both a criminal prosecution and also her Title IX complaint. And that is absolutely within the right of someone who's been the victim of sexual assault. So often the proceedings proceed parallel and they can happen at the same time. One can happen before the other. But again, here we saw only the Title IX proceeding go forward and the criminal case never got off the ground.
5: And New York law has come under scrutiny, too, as you well know, over how voluntary intoxication affects sexual assault prosecutions. How does that complicate questions of consent and prosecution?
7: Well, New York has a provision of its rape law that says that a person who is mentally incapacitated or temporarily unable to control or appraise their conduct due to alcohol or drugs is not able to consent, but only if those drugs or alcohol were administered without the consent of the victim. So that's what's called the voluntary intoxication loophole. About 19 states do treat voluntary intoxication and involuntary intoxication differently. And what it means is that someone who's voluntarily ingested alcohol or drugs is deemed not to be a victim, unworthy of the law's protection.
5: You have written extensively about consent, the skepticism directed at victims, the institutions that can protect the accused. How does the Cornell case fit into that broader pattern that you've researched and written about?
7: Well, sadly, these dynamics are familiar, all too familiar. And I say sadly, but also maddeningly. In cases across the country every day, victims are met with undue skepticism. They're met with blame. They're met with disregard. I call this the credibility discount, and we see it all the time. It's ubiquitous.
5: And we should say the names and images of the seven men who have been accused have been spread widely across social media. Their names have, in some cases, been reported, even though none have been criminally charged. And we've seen cases, including the Duke lacrosse case, where men accused of sexual assault were ultimately exonerated. So what protections are owed to the accused?
7: Well, in criminal court, a criminal defendant has the highest level of protection, and that's appropriate because of the consequences that can ensue. On campus, there are also protections that are due to a respondent. I think what we're seeing in this case is that the credibility discount means that investigators aren't even doing their job. They're not even pursuing the possibility that a case is viable. And in the Title IX context, all too often, even when a complainant is found to be credible, the sanctions are light and the process is flawed. And so there are so many ways in which the legal system continues to fail accusers in these cases and to provide impunity for abusers.
5: Northwestern Law Professor Deborah Turkheimer, thank you again for being with us.
7: Thank you.
4: Protests are continuing in France a day after more than 250,000 people took to the streets across the country to demand education reforms. Demonstrations began in mid-September, fueled by frustrations over classroom sizes and poor building conditions. Nearly 500 people were arrested Tuesday, bringing the total to more than 6,000 since the start of the protests. Special correspondent William Denslow reports from Paris.
8: Anger on the streets of Paris, as demonstrators, led by high school students, continue to give French authorities a failing grade.
9: National education is really catastrophic. Personally, in my high school, the roofs are open, there's no heating, the desks are broken. So we work in really precarious conditions.
10: The building, the school, and the system, we want to change.
8: The government says demonstrations have been hijacked by outside groups, leading to urban violence. Several hundred teenagers have been injured, prompting authorities to suspend the use of stun grenades.
11: A boy whose mouth is completely destroyed, etc., etc., and many more things, and it's just horrible to see, especially when it's kids who are just trying to fight for their rights.
8: A right to a better education. France tops the list for average class sizes in Europe, with roughly 25 to a class in public schools from ages 11 to 15. Responding to the recent protests, the government promised to make visible changes to the nation's schools.
12: We must do more and better, notably for high schools, and so the Prime Minister has entrusted us with a number of initiatives.
8: Initiatives like addressing class cancellations by replacing absent teachers. But that requires substantial investment. No easy task, as French public debt hit roughly $4 trillion in June, soaring to 119% of GDP. That's the highest level since 1946, after the destruction of World War II.
13: Times are difficult, with oil prices rising. So it's a really difficult moment for the government in France now, because they have to face these real problems with very rapidly shrinking means.
8: For demonstrators, the message is clear. Lawmakers must find a solution.
14: Trade unions joined Tuesday's demonstrations in solidarity with the student movement. It adds further pressure on the French government ahead of next year's presidential elections.
8: Geneviève Pons, president of the Europe Jacques Delors, a Brussels-based think tank, says whoever is elected president next April will be tasked with answering a fundamental question.
13: France will need total, if I may say so, rethinking. Because we have to answer this question. Why is it the country where the taxes are the highest and a country where public services have real problems?
8: Existential questions attracting attention from overseas. On Tuesday, President Trump weighed in on social media, claiming the protests were being fueled by out-of-control mass migration and not schools. Further stoking an already charged immigration picture here. In response, the French foreign minister said France will write its own story during what's becoming an increasingly challenging chapter in the country's history. For the PBS NewsHour, I'm William Denslow in Paris.
4: In the day's other headlines, Krista Pike's lawyers say she's, quote, angry and confused after regaining consciousness following her botched execution last week. Speaking outside a court in Nashville today, they said the 50-year-old is very aware of what happened, quote, up to a point, and that her prognosis remains unclear.
15: She has a blood clot in one of her arms. She has pneumonia. She is not able to swallow, and we do not know what, if any, function she will regain in her arms. But we do know that there's a long road ahead.
4: At a hearing earlier, a judge ordered that the state preserve evidence from the execution chamber and all communication records related to the failed procedure. Pike survived two doses of a lethal injection more than 30 years after she was sentenced to death for torturing and killing her classmate, Colleen Slemmer. In Arizona, a congressional candidate says she was raped while trying to repair campaign signs this summer. Democrat Bernadette Green Placentia told the Phoenix New Times that she was hit in the head in a parking lot in August and later awoke to find a man on top of her. The trucker and small business owner says she reported the incident to the police 2 weeks later. In a statement provided to the NewsHour, her campaign says Green Placentia, quote, hopes that by speaking about her experience, others will know they're not alone. Forecasters say tropical storm Isaias is expected to strengthen into a hurricane tomorrow morning, making it the first such storm of the 2026 Atlantic hurricane season. Satellite video shows the newly formed storm churning off the eastern coast of Mexico with maximum sustained winds of about 65 miles an hour. The potential hurricane is forecasted to make landfall late Friday, bringing heavy rain and high winds to portions of the Gulf Coast through the weekend. Florida Governor Ron DeSantis has already declared a state of emergency for 25 counties in the Panhandle and Big Bend regions. The USS Abraham Lincoln is expected to arrive at its home port in San Diego tomorrow after a record-setting deployment as part of the U.S. war with Iran.
16: What the USS Abraham Lincoln carrier strike group did, no other carrier strike group has ever done.
4: Defense Secretary Pete Hegseth visited the ship today, praising what he called, quote, the best team in the world, and saying they, quote, changed the arc of history. He then awarded the entire carrier group the Presidential Unit Citation, the highest such honor for a group of service members. The Lincoln spent more than 250 uninterrupted days at sea, setting a modern record amid reports of poor conditions on board. In Ukraine, local authorities say at least 25 civilians were killed in the latest Russian missile and drone attacks. Explosions thundered over the capital of Kyiv overnight as Moscow kept up its constant barrage on the city. In the northern city of Prelouki, a Russian missile flattened a five-story apartment building. President Volodymyr Zelensky had warned of a massive strike ahead of time, but the country's worn-down air defenses struggled to repel the attacks. He also posted this video saying Ukraine's forces responded by hitting a number of Russian targets, including two oil facilities. The Trump administration and international health authorities are asking Russia to provide more information about an unconfirmed case of the plague. Speaking to reporters today, the head of the World Health Organization called for, as he put it, timely, complete, and transparent information sharing regarding the death of a lab worker in Siberia last week. Russian authorities have been relatively tight-lipped on the matter, though they did say today that there's no risk of an epidemic and that they've shared the latest information on the case with the WHO. Two scientists won the Nobel Prize in Chemistry today for their work on so-called mirror image molecules, those that look and behave alike but cannot be superimposed on one another. Henri Kagan from France and Kenzo Soai from Japan solved a century-old mystery on how chemical reactions can be used to favor a single molecule over the other. Their work is hugely important for developing pharmaceuticals. After his win, Soai explained how the science works.
17: It's often compared to right and left hands. When two people shake hands, right hand to right hand, that's a normal handshake. But if one person offers the opposite hand, it means something completely different. It's the same with amino acids when they bond together.
4: The Nobel Committee called the pair's findings a feat, saying that no one else has been able to achieve what they have other than, quote, life itself. On Wall Street today, stocks pulled back from recent records. The Dow Jones Industrial Average fell nearly 350 points. The Nasdaq slipped by about a quarter of 1%. The S&P 500 also closed in negative territory. Still to come on the NewsHour, we report from Georgia on two critical elections for Senate and governor. Political strategists break down the state of play ahead of the midterms. And Israel marks 3 years since the deadly Hamas terror attacks.
0: This is the PBS NewsHour from the David M. Rubenstein Studio at WETA in Washington, headquarters of PBS News.
4: While much of the focus this midterm season is on congressional races, there are also 36 states across the country holding elections for governor.
5: One of those is Georgia, a purple state where former Democratic mayor of Atlanta, Keisha Lance Bottoms, and Republican businessman Rick Jackson held their first and only televised debate last night. Our Liz Landers is in Atlanta, where she attended a watch party for that debate, and she joins us now. So, Liz, tell us more about these candidates and the issues they discussed in last night's debate.
18: Well, this governor's race is between this billionaire businessman, Rick Jackson, and the one-term mayor here, former mayor Keisha Lance Bottoms of Atlanta. And Jackson is up a little bit in the polls right now. But this debate last night was an opportunity for Georgia voters to present questions directly to these candidates. And we heard a lot of the same issues that we've been talking about at the national level. Affordability issues, flock cameras, which are omnipresent here in Atlanta, also data centers, wage growth, and Medicaid expansion. Throughout the debate, Bottoms tried to tie Jackson to President Trump. Here is one of those instances.
19: My opponent has said he wants to be Trump's favorite governor. He wants to be Trump with a southern tone. He said there's not a single policy that he disagrees with Trump on.
20: I don't know anybody anything. Nobody's ever told me what to do. My number one priority is Georgians. It's you. And I will stand up to anybody.
18: Jackson, for his part, did not mention President Trump by name, instead likening himself to the current Republican governor, Brian Kemp. He has, though, been endorsed by President Trump, but you are not hearing him talk about that much on the campaign trail now.
5: And how were people reacting at the watch party you attended?
18: This was a Republican watch party for the Fulton County GOP. Of course, everybody there was a big Rick Jackson fan and supporter. And I asked people what they liked about him. They said that they love his background as a businessman, think that he can bring more business opportunities, lower taxes here to Georgia, and also that he's not a politician, a seasoned politician. I asked them if they wanted to see President Trump come down here and try to help the Republican ticket. And most of the people that I talked to at this watch party thought that President Trump would bring out the base here in Georgia right now. Rick Jackson is blanketing the airwaves. And if you've been watching TV in the Atlanta area like we have in the last day or so, Jeff, you're seeing how much money he is spending. He has a huge money advantage also going into this general.
5: So let's zoom out a bit. What's the state of play nationally in the other governor's races?
18: Right now, there are currently 26 Republican governors and 24 Democratic governors, but both sides see opportunities to pick up and flip certain races. Democrats think that they can pick up and flip Iowa, whereas Republicans are favored to win Kansas right now. And beyond that, though, Democrats are seriously playing in states that have not really been on their radar for a number of years, including Ohio and Alaska.
5: And of course, there's Texas, a red state that Democrats are feeling more optimistic about today than they were just a few weeks ago. Tell us more about that.
18: Yeah, we just got news today that the Democratic Governors Association and also the Democratic Governor of Illinois, the billionaire J.B. Pritzker, are giving $1 million each to Gina Hinojosa, who is the Democratic candidate there running against Governor Greg Abbott. And in a recent Siena poll, this had Hinojosa with a slight lead. This would be a huge coup for Democrats if they were able to flip that governor's mansion there in Texas. Democrats have not won a statewide election in Texas, Jeff, since 1994.
5: Liz Landers in Atlanta for us tonight. Liz, our thanks to you as always.
18: Of course.
4: Meanwhile, back in Washington, the midterms will decide whether Republicans retain complete control over Congress. Here to discuss each party's closing strategy are Democratic strategist and senior advisor to Senator Bernie Sanders, Faz Shakir, and Republican strategist and media consultant Malik Abdul. Welcome to you both.
1: Thanks for having me.
4: As we all know, polls are not predictive. They capture a moment in time, but the latest generic ballot polling average from Nate Silver shows a nearly 10-point lead for Democrats right now, Malik. Based on that, what is your assessment of where control of the House and Senate might end up?
1: Republicans are doing great. No, we're not. So we're supposed to lose at least, if you just gauge history, we're supposed to lose at least one or both of the houses. It seems like that the Democrats have a much better chance at winning the House than they do Senate. I know there are some outlier races, mm-hmm. but I do think that if you talk to Republicans, we're much more concerned about holding on to the Senate and kind of conceding that we very well may lose the House.
4: You agree with that, Faz?
21: Yeah, well, a few major things going here. One is Democratic enthusiasm. We saw in the primaries more Democrats voted than Republicans. You can sense the Democrats want to run through a wall and ready to vote. The question is whether Republicans are ready to run through a wall and a vote. And generally, you see a lack of enthusiasm on their side, and that's helping us. The biggest issue in this election cycle, which is also helping Democrats, is do you want to check on Donald Trump? That is the one uniting question and issue that all the Democrats can run on and say, put us in charge. They've had the House and the Senate. Mm-hmm. You want to change policies on tariffs and Iran war? Come with us.
4: Do you see them winning control of the Senate, though?
21: Yes, I do.
4: You do. Okay. Malik, let me ask you about what we're seeing Republican candidates right now on the campaign trail, because we've already seen some, like Florida Representative Maria Salazar, criticize the president's immigration policy. We saw the Michigan Senate candidate there, Mike Rogers, call for an end to his tariff war. We saw the Iowa Senate candidate break with him when it comes to the war in Iran. They're criticizing him now on the campaign trail. Mm-hmm. But if they win, would they continue to do so once in office?
1: It depends on where that is. If it's someplace maybe like a Texas, maybe not. But if you're looking somewhere, let's say, you know, we do end up keeping, you know, winning Kansas or someplace like that, that's why you're seeing Donald Trump go to certain places where he at least has a base of support. Mm-hmm. So he probably won't go to a place like Maine, but he will, you know, even surprisingly going to someplace like New York, because, you know, he's a New Yorker in the Syracuse race, in going to Syracuse for Blakeman. So you'll see those type of things happening. But Republicans are just really trying to hold on to the Senate and not knowing how to predict what the news cycle will be, because Donald Trump changes that by the hour.
2: That is very true. Faz, Malik brings me right to you with some of the states he name checked there, because there's some key Senate races there. We're seeing in Kansas and Texas, it's definitely in play for the Democrats. Georgia, North Carolina polls show Democrat candidates are now leading. In Maine and Michigan, though, where you have more progressive candidates running, those races are still toss-ups. Is all of that saying to you that moderate candidates are more electable in this year?
21: No, not necessarily. I think what you're finding is a lot of these candidates speak to their geographies. You look at Troy Jackson, he's a Mainer. You look at Mary Peltola, she's an Alaskan. Right, more than ever before, I feel good about the slate of candidates that Democrats are running. And because you have Republicans disaffected, the possibilities of a Tallarico, a Josh Turek, a Sherrod Brown, a Roy Cooper to win Republican votes is greater than it's ever been. And it has less to do with ideology, the question that you asked me. It has far more to do with, am I connected to your economic life and struggle? Do you see in me someone who understands your life? The candidates that I'm putting up, we're putting up together, whether you're Abdul, whether you're Troy, whether you're Roy Cooper, I think generally are winning on the basis of, I know your life. And this guy, Trump, does not.
2: Meanwhile, we've seen President Trump hitting the campaign trail in Texas today. But Malik, as you referenced earlier, he's in a district that was gerrymandered around Latinos who already supported him in 2024. And polls are showing that his Latino support in some of those places he did win in the previous cycle, that that support is softening. Is there concern that that coalition that he built is now crumbling?
1: I've written about it in Newsweek and the Washington Examiner, talking about Trump's coalition, and it is an unknown thing. The big thing for me to watch overall when you're talking about Texas is the Hispanic vote. Donald Trump won the Hispanic vote maybe about 53% or 54%, but I think that if Paxton, for one, is under that 50% threshold, we lose the Senate. But also what that Hispanic vote also has to look at what's happening in Florida. I think that the Hispanic vote is going to be the gauge, not just for 2026, for 2028 as well. If there is a loss of support among Hispanics for Donald Trump, we're going to have a rough night.
2: What should be the strongest economic message for Republican candidates right now, though, knowing what they're up against, which is high inflation, prices still rising?
1: I think that it's kind of to piggyback off of what you said. They have to localize the race, because the opposition will actually nationalize it. So the things about gas prices and all of those things that these local candidates can't do anything about, they have to talk about what we saw in the debate in Georgia. They have to talk about the data centers. They have to talk about trying to do things locally, you know, lowering the tax rate in Florida, insurance is a big issue. They have to talk about local issues, because Donald Trump and those national issues will definitely suck all of the oxygen out of the room.
2: Some of those voters aren't necessarily going for Dems. They're going against Trump. So what did Dems need to do or say to keep them beyond 26?
21: Well, it is helping that Donald Trump is saying that we're in a golden age. He's living in some kind of sense that everything is gangbusters. This thing is amazing. And yet he owns this economy. When you think of Doge and you think of tariffs and you think of the Iran war, these are choices made politically that have affected the economic lives of many people. Now, when you're saying, I see on your question the opportunity for massive political coalition building for Democrats. Mm-hmm. Out of this, when I look at on election night, when we're watching the results, I'm wondering how rural voters will vote, because they have been suffering. Many of the things I just mentioned, diesel and, you know, the economic plights against farmers have really affected them. Now, if rural voters come off of Donald Trump, the places that we're talking about, Nebraska, Ohio, you know, you go down the whole Texas, all these guys puts them into play. But not only puts them in play for this cycle, puts them in play for the possibility of future Democrats who want to build a broader, more expansive working class party.
2: 30 seconds left. I got to ask each of you, on election night, is there a single race you're watching that could be an early indication of how the rest of the night will go? Malik, do you have one?
1: I'll say Maine.
2: Maine.
21: I'm interested in Florida. I mean, for a lot of the reasons, it's the Mar-a-Lago, and we'll see if the Trump effect works there. But I'm interested in Angie Nixon, who's running for Senate. And I think there's a chance of David Jolly being the governor. It comes in early. I believe that you'll see the disaffection of Republicans happen or not in Florida.
2: Shakir, Malik Abdul, great to have you both here. Thank you so much.
21: Good to see you.

0: A growing body of evidence suggests that GLP-1 drugs are not only helping millions of Americans with their diabetes and weight loss, but they're also proving effective at curbing some people's desire for drugs and alcohol. William Brangham reports on the researchers who are testing whether these medications can help tackle the country's addiction crisis. It's part of the ongoing series, GLP-1s Reshaping America.
1: Good morning, Jessica.
2: Good morning.
1: How are you?
2: Very good.
1: You look amazing.
3: At the Karen Treatment Centers in eastern Pennsylvania, Dr. Stephen Klein knows firsthand what his patients are battling.
1: Do you try to stop drinking and you cannot stop?
2: Before, yes.
1: But now?
2: No.
1: Nope.
3: Klein is now 9 years sober from a cocaine and alcohol addiction.
1: Are you having any side effects from the medication?
3: And today, he's at the forefront of using GLP-1s with people who want to overcome their own addictions.
1: Okay, so we can talk about maybe going up on the dose a little bit.
3: He's also on a GLP-1 medication himself. During the pandemic, Klein was staying sober, but while working as a pediatric resident in a Philadelphia ER, he says he ate to cope with the pressure. He put on about 30 pounds and was prescribed a GLP-1.
1: And really remarkably, after my first or second shot of taking that, I had a transformative experience. I identified at that point I was likely addicted to food before I was addicted to drugs or alcohol. And the voice that talked to me about food and ordering Grubhub and DoorDash after a long day of work were the same that used to justify having that drink or that drug after a long day of being in medical school.
3: While the FDA hasn't approved GLP-1s for any substance use disorders, the medications can be prescribed what's called off-label. And the Karen Treatment Centers says it's done just that with more than 600 of their patients in the last 2 years.
1: I've talked to now countless people on GLP-1s for diabetes or for weight loss who realize that they drink less, they smoke less, or they're doing something less that was unintended. And that's a really remarkable side effect and now maybe just effect of these drugs.
4: I thought when I was in active addiction that that was going to be the rest of my life. Like, I didn't think I could ever come out of it.
3: Jessica Massarone is one of Dr. Klein's patients, even though she lives in Rhode Island, more than 300 miles from his office.
4: And then the medication is right here.
3: She's part of a grant-funded pilot program that's now using telemedicine and GLP-1s to try to help people overcome their addiction.
4: My boyfriend at the time introduced me to crack cocaine, and I instantly fell in love. You know, I was like, this is it. Like, I can be anything. You know, I thought I was untouchable, unstoppable. I thought I could do anything. And it really quickly took over my whole life. Lost my job, lost my apartment.
3: She eventually lost custody of her 3 kids as well. She struggled for 17 years, cycling in and out of prison.
4: The judge would release me and I would go out and do the same thing every time, every single time. And every time I did, it got worse.
5: Anything? That's a good answer.
3: In May of 2025, Klein prescribed her and about 20 other people with substance use disorders a GLP-1 free of charge. At the time, she was living at this Rhode Island nonprofit called Open Doors. It provides transitional housing to homeless people and to those coming out of prison.
6: Everyone who does this work is desperate. You know, we're trying to fight off an epidemic with very few tools.
3: Nick Horton helps lead Open Doors. He says so far, results have been promising.
6: We found very significant increases in self-reported well-being, very significant decreases in reported cravings, and most of the people stayed on the medication. We certainly have seen people relapse. We've seen people relapse, get off the medication, then get back on the medication.
4: I was like, the weight loss. Absolutely. I raised my hand.
3: For Jessica Massarone, even though this is a substance abuse program, she initially signed up because she'd put on extra weight trying to stay sober.
4: It has been slower with the weight loss piece and instantaneously with the cravings and the addiction.
7: Instantaneous?
4: Days. Literally. Did you already spray the pan? Good job.
3: Now sober for more than 2 years, Massarone is rebuilding her life. She shares custody of her kids with an adopted family and has worked her way up to managing a Subway restaurant.
4: It's been 2 years. I get up and I go to work every day.
7: Right, every it's a day, whole new life.
4: It's a whole new life. Life has not turned out at all the way I had hoped it would. But I guess I'm grateful I'm still standing. A lot of addicts don't get that.
3: Regina Roberts also raised her hand for this program. She says over 17 years, she repeatedly tried to quit drinking.
4: Lots of different therapy, taking antidepressants, weekly, bi-weekly therapy sessions, going to AA meetings every day or every other day. And I still couldn't quiet down those voices.
3: By 2023, Roberts says she and her husband James were each drinking a bottle of vodka a day when her son Griffin found them both unresponsive.
4: My son tried to wake me up, couldn't. Sure enough, James was dead, and I was too sick.
3: So Roberts tried to get sober again. And last year, Dr. Klein prescribed her a once-weekly injectable GLP-1 plus regular counseling. Today, she proudly admits she hasn't had a drink in more than 12 months and continues to stay the course for her son.
4: He's my star. He's the reason I get up every morning. He's the reason I do everything.
8: Participants were shown drug-related cues.
3: These anecdotal stories are promising, but scientists at the National Institutes of Health in Baltimore have been trying to determine exactly how and why GLP-1s seem to work with regards to addiction.
9: We don't fully understand how they work. Actually, not just for addiction. We don't fully understand how they work for obesity either.
3: Dr. Lorenzo Leggio is the clinical director of the NIH's National Institute on Drug Abuse.
8: Picture of red wine here.
3: He and a team of researchers are running clinical trials where people with substance use disorders are given either a GLP-1 or a placebo and then studied.
7: Oh, wow.
10: Yeah,
7: okay.
10: So a lot more options here.
3: For privacy reasons, we couldn't film the actual participants, but we were able to see some of the ways they measure how these medications affect participants' cravings.
7: Okay, I'll take some rice.
3: Scientists watch first as participants pick foods in a virtual reality cafeteria. Apparently, a person's behavior in this simulated world tells you something about their behavior in the real one.
9: Please come in.
3: And then they come here.
7: Wow. This is not your typical NIH lab.
3: A room designed to look and feel like an actual bar, one meant to trigger a craving to drink.
9: No treatments, including GLP-1 therapies, are going to work for everybody. So we have to understand not only if a medication works, but we also have to understand which are the patients who are more likely to respond.
3: While the initial findings from these trials will be reported next year, a recent study of 600,000 veterans showed GLP-1s helped reduce substance use disorders to alcohol, cannabis, nicotine, cocaine, and opioids from developing.
9: This is the most exciting time to really have a game changer in the natural history of addiction medicine.
3: But concerns remain about whether people will relapse if they stop taking GLP-1s. Like what happens with weight loss, studies have shown that when people stop these medications, on average, 60% of the weight they shed is back within a year. But Dr. Stephen Klein says there's a solution for that.
1: We prescribe lots of medications for people's lifetimes. If I put you on a statin, the likelihood is you will be on that statin for the rest of your life. So the idea that somehow addiction is not a chronic disease and therefore does not merit chronic treatment, I think is just another tip of the stigma iceberg.
3: However, Klein cautions, GLP-1s alone won't solve the country's drug crisis.
1: Recovery involves community, infrastructure, therapy, a lot of things that are not equally accessible to everybody. I think these medications even the playing field by giving people more time to get into those services and establish themselves and be on their recovery path. I don't think GLP-1s are a silver bullet for addiction.
5: The GLP-1, and how do you feel like your dose is going now?
3: The Rhode Island pilot program will likely end in a few months. And Klein says, short of FDA approval for substance abuse, these medications will remain too expensive because insurance won't cover them. But until then, Jessica Massarone says she's saving up. These medications have helped her turn a corner, and she's willing to pay hundreds of dollars every month to preserve the precious gains she's made.
4: Who's to say if I stop taking the medication, am I going to get high right away? Or I don't know. I can't answer that, right? But why do I want to find out?
3: Right. For the PBS NewsHour, I'm William Brangham.
0: Tomorrow, the final story in our series on GLP-1s examines how the drugs are changing perspectives on body image.

0: Today, Israel marked one of its darkest days in history, October 7th, the third anniversary of Hamas terrorists storming Israeli communities, killing 1,200 people, kidnapping 251 more, and sparking multiple wars that still shake the region. Our coverage begins with one survivor and his determination to create, out of the horrors, a new generation of Israeli leadership, and a warning that the story includes disturbing images.
1: Tonight in Tel Aviv, a moment of silence for the moment that changed a nation. Tens of thousands of Israelis remembering those killed, grieving a day that divides history. Omri Shafroni has done this before. This is the third national rally he's helped organize, but the first since all Israeli hostages were released or their bodies returned from Gaza. That gives him hope that out of a dark past, there's a brighter future.
2: For the people of Israel and the weird families to rise up from the dust, from the ashes, and to build a new leadership, a new Israel society, from the memory of October 7th.
1: 3 years ago, Shafroni and Kibbutz Be'eri, less than 2 miles from the Gaza border, woke up to horror. More than 340 gunmen, some wearing Israeli military uniforms, invaded Be'eri's 3 square miles.
2: It was 6:30 o'clock a.m. It started to the shooting, the bombs. My brother, Hamas terrorist, just burned his house.
1: They shot and killed civilians point blank, dead bodies discarded or denied dignity and taken back to Gaza. A couple embracing each other were burned alive. In total, 30 residents were kidnapped and 101 killed. Including Shimroni's niece and nephew, 12-year-old twins Liel and Yane, seen here celebrating their birthday 6 months before they were murdered. Also killed at Be'eri that day, Avia and Ayala Hetzroni, his uncle and aunt.
2: I lost part of my family in Be'eri. 4 members of my family, my uncle, my aunt. I have 4 friends who was in captivity. One of them murdered in captivity.
1: In Be'eri and other devastated communities today, it is hard to heal. Perhaps even harder to rebuild trust. Because the terror also broke Israelis' faith in their government, Be'eri felt abandoned, as I learned on the first anniversary of October the 7th.
3: The IDF's own investigation into actions here in Be'eri admitted that it failed the residents here, that the early response was characterized by a lack of coordination and command and control, and that the residents of Be'eri were largely left on their own for the first 7 hours.
2: It was 7 hours when we was in Be'eri without an army inside the kibbutz. And afterwards, it was another 7 hours of being alone until the army came to our place to rescue us and to evacuate us from Be'eri.
1: This week, during a memorial service, Prime Minister Benjamin Netanyahu was interrupted by a father whose son was killed on October the 7th. He yelled, "You didn't protect my son." "Shame," he yelled, "disgrace." Netanyahu has blamed security services for failing to prevent the attacks. Netanyahu's critics blame him and argue he has never been held accountable and that he was reportedly repeatedly warned of an imminent attack. And so as Be'eri and many other communities today grasp their grief, they also envision a different future and a new generation of leaders. Shafroni helped start the Kumu movement, which demands accountability, works to restore public trust in the government, and tries to build a more just society.
4: We too will never be who we once were, but we can choose to be better and more worthy. From here, we rise. From here, we mend. From here, we rebuild.
1: Rebuilding with the faith that from tragedy can come renewal.
3: Much of the conversation in Israel today has focused on commemoration and visions for a better future for the nation. But October 7th also triggered multiple wars that shook the region, no more so than Gaza. And 3 years later, two fathers have chosen to reach across the gulf that currently divides Israelis and Palestinians. Jonathan Dekelhen is the father of Sagi Dekelhen, who was shot and kidnapped from Kibbutz Nir Oz on October the 7th and was held hostage by Hamas for nearly 500 days before his release. And Jasser Abu Musa is from Khan Yunis, Gaza. On October the 15th, 2023, an Israeli airstrike hit his home, killing his wife and two of his children, Hamed and Abdul Rahman. His two surviving children evacuated to the United Arab Emirates, where they underwent several surgeries to recover. Later, another Israeli airstrike killed his mother. And Jonathan Dekelhen and Jasser Abu Musa now join me together from New York, where they are appearing together tonight at the 92nd Street Y for an event titled Across the Divide. Thank you very much to you both. Jasser, let me start with you. Why have you had decided to have this public conversation together, and what do you hope to achieve?
5: Thank you, Nick, for having us. I think the basic question is what is the cost of not having this conversation? And apparently we already knew the cost because, as you said, on the 7th of October, Nir Oz and other kibbutzes were attacked and Jonathan's community was attacked and they were murdered people. I mean, and Segui was taken into Gaza. And after a week of this, my wife and my two children were killed because of lack of conversation, because of lack of dialogue. And I need to explain that we are not hoping very much of this, but I hope that we are, if Jonathan and I could have this conversation, I think with all of the background of the stories, I think we are provoking a hope in this sphere.
3: So, Jonathan, do you agree? If the two of you can have this dialogue, could that lead to a certain kind of hope?
6: I think both of us have come to the conclusion that given the tragedies that befell our communities and the devastation on both sides of the border, we don't have the luxury of leaving a better tomorrow to our political leadership, to ideologues on both sides. And I completely join Jasser in this hope that those viewers who see us, whether it's here with you or later on this evening or in other venues, will absorb the fact that two men whose lives were irrevocably changed by October 7th and the months thereafter. And if we can find a way to have reasonable conversations about how we can make life better for our communities by diffusing hatred that has plagued us all for so long, then we hope that message can be spread, not just in the neighborhood that we come from, but, you know, as far as the streets of New York.
3: Jasser, your loss is unimaginable for all of us. Talk about how you found it within yourself to seek what seems to be one of your top priorities, a kind of humanity across this divide that you're trying to seek.
5: Nick, I will be very honest with this. I had every reason to take another path, and yet I sat down and I had a calculation sheet and calculated my decision like a calculus, like arithmetic. And I reached a conclusion that my pain and my grief is very real, are very real. But I learned how to point them at the right direction, not at people, but at policies, at structures, at leaders who actually took the people as collateral damage or as expendable assets. The other thing that is that motivated me actually to make this decision is my children, and I do not want to inherit them or to leave to them the anger and the pain that I'm feeling, but to give them a chance. Actually, we have moved to a new place, a new language, a new country, and either to give them a chance or to give them anger or pain.
3: Jonathan, how much for you is this about Sagi, not only Sagi, but also his children, so your grandchildren, finding that resilience that Jasser was talking about?
6: Our community, our kibbutz, was completely devastated on October 7th. And it's really easy and understandable and natural to slide into this perpetual cycle of hate. But I think both of us have seen from the very bottom where this

0: was attacked viciously by Hamas. Hamas militants attacked these kibbutzim. They did not see human beings. And when Israel is bombarding Gaza, they did not see human beings. They saw collateral damage or expendable assets or enemies, but they did not see the human being behind this.
1: And Jonathan, I suppose a similar question to you. How do you judge today, sitting next to Jasser, how the Israeli Defense Forces fought in Gaza?
2: It's a difficult question to answer, Nick. I think history will judge what the IDF did and did not do in Gaza starting on October 8th. What I do know is that the vast majority of Israelis wanted the violence to stop very early on in order to get hostages back, but to create a ceasefire. The Israelis are not represented really by our current government by any means. I deeply wish and that the horrors, the civilian horrors that occurred in Gaza, never happened. But here we are. And so we can choose to try and re-adjudicate what has happened. I fear, and we see all around us, those who choose to go that route never move forward. They simply institutionalize the hate that we all know is around us. So, as I said before, we are seeking a different path, and that keeps us looking forward.
1: Jonathan Dekelchen, Jasser Abu Musa, the dialogue that you're having tonight is called Across the Divide. Thank you very much to you both.
0: Thank you, Nick.
2: Thank you.

0: Remember, there's always a lot more online, including a look at some tips on how to navigate artificial intelligence with young kids. That is at pbs.org/newshour.
1: And that's the NewsHour for tonight. I'm Jeff Bennett.
0: And I'm Amna Nawaz. On behalf of the entire NewsHour team, thank you for joining us.
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0: KQED News with Natalia Navarro is coming up after your traffic update starting in San Jose. Here's Gretchen Lancour.
1: 101 in the northbound direction. After Tully Road, we have an overturned big rig. It's on its side and blocking the two right lanes. Traffic stopped from Yerba Buena Road. And in Brisbane, a problem for 101 northbound at the off-ramp to the Cow Palace. This is the off-ramp's closed due to an injury crash involving a motorcycle. Has traffic backed up to 380. Gretchen Lancour for KQED.
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0: comes from the San Francisco Symphony. Marie Jacquot leads the orchestra for her San Francisco Symphony debut in Prokofiev's Romeo and Juliet, November 13th through 15th. 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
1: Live from KQED News, I'm Natalia Navarro. Two Democrats vying for Congress in the East Bay are facing off in a debate this evening in Dublin. As KQED politics correspondent Guy Marzorani explains, the meeting comes as spending from the pro-Israel lobbying group AIPAC has come to a halt in the race.
2: AIPAC spent more than $2 million to boost former Dublin Mayor Melissa Hernandez against State Senator Aisha Wahab in an August special election. Wahab won that election by 6 points and is now facing Hernandez in a rematch on the November ballot. But the outside spending for Hernandez has dried up. Campaign filings reviewed by KQED show AIPAC's political group, United Democracy Project, has not spent any money in the race since mid-August. The United Democracy Project did not immediately respond to a request for comment. I'm Guy Marzorati, KQED News.
1: A former employee of the San Francisco District Attorney's Office testified today that a coworker called her a racial slur, and then she faced further harassment from the office's HR manager. KQED's Brian Kranz reports from the city's courthouse.
3: Twanda Bailey said a coworker called her the N-word in 2015, but the HR department didn't even make a report about the incident. Instead, Bailey testified, she was harassed daily by the HR manager at the time, Yvette Taylor Monachino. Bailey eventually quit because of how she was treated and sued the DA's office in 2015. An appeals court threw out the case, but the state Supreme Court overturned that ruling in 2024. An Alameda County judge is now overseeing the jury trial after every San Francisco judge recused themselves. The trial is scheduled to continue this week. I'm Brian Kranz, KQED News.
1: And I'm Natalia Navarro.
0: 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It's going to be partly cloudy tonight in the Bay region. Lows will be near 60 degrees. The heat advisory will remain in effect until tomorrow at 10 p.m. Thursday highs here in the Bay will range from 72 at Ocean Beach to 98 in Livermore and Morgan Hill. The forecast high for Sacramento tomorrow is 97. This is KQED San Francisco, KQEI North Highlands, Sacramento. It's 4 p.m.
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5: In Los Angeles, I'm Kai Rizdal. It is Wednesday today. This one is the 7th of October. Good, as it always is, to have you along, everybody. I have been saying for a very long time on this program that the stock market is not the economy. I have, and this is true, I have a sweatshirt at home in my closet that says that on it. So believe me when I tell you that the words that are about to come out of my mouth hurt. It is possible that the stock market is, right now anyway, the economy. Stocks are an ever-increasing share of total household wealth in this country. That wealth effect, it's called, is real, and so consumers spend more, even consumers who don't own stocks. GDP is being driven in no small part by the zillions of dollars being spent on AI, and those companies' valuations are driving stocks higher. So all of that is happening. The catch is that of the 500 big companies listed in the S&P 500, like seven of them have been driving it to record highs. The other 493 or whatever, marketplaces for Bree Benishore starts things off.
6: All right, let's take out the NVIDIA, the Microsoft, the Amazon, the Micron. We know they're doing great. So happy for them. How, though, is everybody else doing?
7: Not so great right now.
6: Matt Orton is chief market strategist at Raymond James Investment Management. When the S&P 500 hit its latest record high on Tuesday, only 24 stocks actually hit highs for the year. 24 out of 500.
7: There's a significant bifurcation between everything that's tech and artificial intelligence versus everything else in the market.
6: It wasn't this serious even a few months ago. Matthew Pagnotti is a senior research analyst at Capital Advisors Group.
8: All the good performance was weighted to the bottom companies, not to the Mag 7, not to the AI names, but to these other guys who were kind of catching up.
6: And then things changed. The chair of the Federal Reserve gave a big press conference in August, strongly suggesting interest rates were probably going to be going up.
8: It became clear that the Fed was going to start raising rates. Then all those companies and all those sectors that were doing well kind of up until that point flipped over. And while the AI trade started ripping, these guys have kind of been struggling.
6: And interest rates did go up, and mortgage rates went up, and bond yields went up. Also, the price of diesel went up. For normal, non-tech companies living down here on Earth, these are all bad things.
9: There are businesses that are tied to, say, the housing market. With mortgage rates at now more elevated levels, it's not surprising that we've seen investors rotate out of that area.
6: David Lefkowitz is head of U.S. equities at UBS. Homebuilder Lennar is down 27% this year. DoorDash down 13%. Tyson Foods down 12%.
9: There are parts of the stock market that are correlated to interest rates and to oil prices. And for those businesses, they're probably experiencing some challenges.
6: AI investment, though, does not seem to care about any of that for now. In New York, I'm Sabri Benishore for Marketplace.
5: It is a truism, by the way, of business journalism that no sooner do you assign a story in the morning news meeting about this stock index or that stock index being at record highs, then traders on Wall Street decide to ruin your day. All three major indices took a hit on this Wednesday. Bond yields, though, went up, which makes the story on the yield curve that's coming up in a little bit all the more topical. We will have the details when we do the numbers.

0: Just to be clear here, I'm not totally giving up on that the stock market is not the economy thing. Call it a, I don't know, temporary hiatus or something. Anyway, all market eyes will turn to corporate earnings season next week, starting with big banks and some consumer goods companies. Marketplace's Kristen Schwab has the preview.
1: The thing about a good second quarter is that it ups the ante for quarters 3 and 4.
2: And in particular, that's led to higher and higher expectations for 2026 overall.
1: Rob Hayworth is senior investment strategist at U.S. Bank. He says Q2 had some splashy events like the IPO of SpaceX. Q3 has been marked by spiking oil prices and an interest rate hike. And to understand how it's all affecting companies, we won't have to wait long for answers.
2: The biggest names remain the most important, but also the early reporters are quite instructive.
1: Banks usually lead earnings season. Other financial institutions follow close behind. Alexander Yoakum is a banking analyst at CFRA Research.
3: You know, maybe Capital One is your best benchmark. You know, a player like American Express, if you're kind of curious, you know, who's the high-end consumer, I think that's sort of your place to go. And then on the banking side, maybe like a Wells Fargo is sort of a good barometer.
1: He says banks give us a pretty complete picture of how businesses are doing, how consumers are doing.
3: Companies are going to say the consumer's fine for now, but then the future outlook, I do think sentiment will be down.
1: Rising interest rates could slow lending and encourage more saving, which banks don't love. They'd earn less interest and pay more out. If you really want to drill down into understanding how consumers are doing, though, you got to wait for reports from companies like Procter & Gamble and Kraft Heinz. Aaron Lash, director of consumer equity research at Morningstar, says, yeah, that means picking apart the big numbers, revenue and income and cash flow. But the little numbers can be especially instructive.
4: If a consumer has less dollars to spend, maybe they aren't using as much shampoo. Maybe they aren't at the height of the great financial crisis. We saw this. They weren't using as much toilet paper, believe it or not.
1: Shampoo and toilet paper as key economic indicators? Why not? I'm Kristen Schwab for Marketplace.

0: So there's this morally binding, President Trump says, agreement that the big AI companies have signed to voluntarily regulate themselves. Well, we're all going to have to wait to see how that plays out in real life. The actual fact of the matter is that hundreds of billions of dollars are still being poured into that technology and the infrastructure to run it. And that is a supply chain issue. David Greg Witter is an assistant professor in the School of Information at the University of Texas, Austin, where he studies the AI supply chain and how the people in it think about the systems that they are creating. Professor Witter, welcome to the program.
1: Great to be here.
0: Would you do me a favor, just so we all have the same ground truth here, and give us like a 30-second primer, maybe 45 if you need to, on the artificial intelligence supply chain right now?
1: Yeah, everyone's talking about AI, and the AI supply chain is basically a way of thinking past that hype into the specific people building different parts of AI. We have NVIDIA designing chips that they pass to TSMC to build, and we have Google, Microsoft, Amazon buying those chips, and then we have model labs building models using the cloud compute, and I can go on.
0: Well, let's just, I'll short circuit the going on by just pointing out that it is somewhat circular, this supply chain. Everybody's sort of in bed with everybody else.
1: Yeah, it is. It is. I mean, we have NVIDIA investing in their customers, and then they buy more NVIDIA chips. We have Google, Microsoft, Amazon running startup incubator programs, and then they have to use their cloud compute, the startups.
0: Right.
1: I mean, there's OpenAI, I believe. A lot of it is in underwriting finance for different data center projects, and that comes together in very convoluted deals. It's a mess. It's a circular spaghetti.
0: It's a circular spaghetti. Okay. So, now,
1: yeah.
0: Frame that whole circular spaghetti thing for me in the context of what is now in the news about AI, this drive to possibly slow down, regulate in some way. How does the supply chain handle that?
1: It doesn't, and that's kind of the problem.
0: Great. Great.
1: The issue with the supply chain, remember way back when Nike got in trouble for using child labor in its supply chain? And their answer was something like, well, we told our contractor who makes the shoes not to use child labor. That's not my problem. And people were like, nah, I don't buy that. And so we have a similar dynamic going on where there are known harms about AI, as well as these like, uh-oh, it might end the world.
0: Mm-hmm.
1: And we have this collective action problem where it has been framed such that everyone would have to act together in order to avert these harms.
0: Setting aside for a second the fact that Congress doesn't know what day it is, let alone can't regulate something as fast-moving and as complicated as artificial intelligence, it is worth pointing out here that there are hundreds of billions of dollars in sunk costs already. There are trillions more on the way. And so this collective action problem is complicated by the very realities of that circular supply chain that we talked about up at the top of this interview.
1: Mm-hmm. Yeah, let's go back a little bit. I think there's an important way of realizing how different supply chain actors are allies when it comes to certain concerns and competitors when it comes to others. So NVIDIA, Google, Microsoft, Amazon, TSMC, they all have an interest in AI being more broadly used. But NVIDIA would like to remain the dominant chip designer, but Google, Microsoft, and Amazon make up 2/3 about of the cloud compute market, and therefore a large proportion of NVIDIA's market share. Meanwhile, Google doesn't like being dependent on NVIDIA for its chips, so they're, you know, building TPUs, tensor processing units, and other ways of trying to make themselves less dependent on NVIDIA chips.
0: Right. So fundamentally, a lot of these players in the supply chain, it's I love you, I hate you, I love you, I hate you, right?
1: Yeah, exactly.
0: Right.
1: Exactly.
0: Right. So at the end of the day, then, as a guy who is immersed in this, certainly more than the average layperson, are you optimistic or pessimistic about our ability to get a hold of what AI is doing and that the supply chain and the market dynamics will actually have any influence?
1: I think I kind of try and start by looking at what the American public thinks. And if you look at the polling, the average American, unless they make more than $200,000 a year or are personally helping build AI, is not optimistic that AI will benefit them. And I think that is a good, you know, set of starting points for increasing regulation. I want to make sure that regulation isn't just banning data centers, but goes beyond that to actually engaging with the circularity we're talking right. about, the systemic power of some of these companies. I think there's more finely tuned ways of doing it, I guess.
0: Yeah. You sound, if you don't mind my saying it, a tad bit dispirited.
1: I mean, there's a joke among some professors I've talked to lately that some people study things they love and some people study things they hate.
0: Yeah,
1: and
0: right.
1: both are super motivating. And I, you know, you can't see my hands right now, but the way I explain my position to folks is AI thumbs up, AI good, concentrated corporate power bad. But right now, AI depends on concentrated corporate power. And I hope to help imagine a way out of that.
0: David Gray Witter at the University of Texas, Austin. Professor, thanks for your time, sir. I appreciate it.
1: Thank you for yours. Have a good day.

0: Coming up.
1: Maybe you pack your own lunch. Maybe you don't go to a movie.
0: Summer's over, kids. First, though, let's do the numbers. Dow Industrials gave back 341 points on the day, two-thirds of 1%, 51,179. The NASDAQ down 61 points, about two-tenths percent, 27,538. The S&P 500 down 17 points, also two-tenths percent, 7,801. Here's a number for you, 7.49%. That's the average rate on a 30-year fixed mortgage as of last week. The Mortgage Bankers Association gave us that number today. Highest it's been in almost 3 years. Rocket Companies, their mortgage lender, gave up, 1 3/10%. UWM Holdings, that's United Wholesale Mortgage, plunged 5 8/10% on the day. Bonds closed basically level, though there was a big intraday spike in the yield. 10-year, about 5.28%. 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
3: 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It's 4:17. I'm Michelle Hennigan. 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
0: This is Marketplace. I'm Kai Rizdahl. If you're one of those people who listen all the way to the end of the numbers, first of all, thank you. Second, though, as you heard, the yield on the 10-year Treasury today continues to hold near its highs. Given that, we're going to spend another couple of minutes on bonds, this time something called the yield curve. Megan Swiber is the managing director of U.S. Rates Strategy at Bank of America Merrill Lynch. Thanks for coming on the program.
5: Thanks for having me.
0: For the unfamiliar, and in layperson's terms, please, what is a yield curve?
5: A yield curve is really how the market's expecting Fed policy rates to evolve over time. So if the market is expecting the Fed to hike, we're going to see front-end rates move up in the yield curve.
0: Front
5: if the market's expecting...
0: Front-end meaning like short-term, like couple-of-year notes and
5: yes,
0: stuff like that?
5: Yes, exactly, okay. Meaning like over the next 2 years or so. Yeah. And if the market's expecting the Fed to need to hike more aggressively and stay at those rate levels for a long period of time, that's going to impact 10-year and 30-year interest rates. And so the market response that we've seen over the past couple months has been both of those two things.
0: We always say on this program that the bond market can tell you where the economy's going. So what does the bond market tell you as the bond market and rates professional in this conversation?
5: The bond market's telling us that the U.S. economy is extremely resilient to higher borrowing costs. We have a Fed right now that is hiking and on a trajectory to continue hiking because inflation has been a problem in the U.S. And so the sell-off, the increase that we've seen in yields across the curve is really telling us that it's going to take much higher interest rates for the Fed to be able to achieve its 2% inflation target.
0: All right. So a couple of things in there that I want to take apart. First of which is yields, that is the rates that bonds pay. Those yields have gone up a relatively large amount in a relatively short period of time. You worried about that?
5: So historically, we would be worried about that. We'd be worried about a large rate sell-off having impacts on the equity market, having impacts on banks. But what we've seen is that the equity market continues to hit new highs. So it's not yet worrying to the Fed. The Fed has certainly come out in recent weeks and suggested that they're going to take their time on hikes. But really what the market's watching is the inflation data that we'll get next week.
0: Yeah.
5: If it comes in quite hot, it's going to tell the Fed that really time is not on your side and you have to be delivering on these hikes faster and faster than what the market's pricing right now.
0: At the risk of dragging us down into the weeds, a couple of weeks ago, the phrase inverted yield curve started popping up. What is that and does it matter and should I be worried about it?
5: So inverted yield curve is when shorter term rates are moving up more than longer term rates. This is not really a situation that we've seen in recent weeks in the U.S. rates market, but an inverted yield curve tends to send alarm signals in the media because historically there has been some precedent where inverted yield curves suggest that a recession is looming. But what an inverted yield curve really says to a rates person is that the market's expecting the Fed to take policy rates above where the market thinks longer term neutral rate sits. And neutral is kind of like the equilibrium rate for the economy.
0: With the understanding that you're a rates person and not a media critic, just because of what you were just talking about, do you think we're spending, the business and economic media, are we spending too much time on bonds right now?
5: No, we're not. There's never too much focus on the bond market, of course. But really what's going on here is very interesting, right? And we've hit these rate levels that we haven't seen in a lot of folks' time span on the street, right? These are levels that we haven't seen since pre-global financial crisis. Now, what the market's really contending with is not just these higher interest rates, but these higher growth assumptions. And
0: right.
5: You can just see that from GDP forecasts that everyone's coming up with for the U.S. economy, right? Growth continues to be so resilient in the U.S., and that's a big part of what's going on right now, too.
0: Are you enjoying your time in the spotlight here?
5: You know, it's always fun to talk about bonds. I personally started my career at the Fed, so this has been a quintessential interest of mine over decades now. So it's great to be able to help people understand these things and always appreciate it.
0: Always is. Megan Swiber, she's Managing Director of U.S. Rates Strategy at Merrill Lynch Bank of America. Megan, thanks a lot. I appreciate your time.
5: Thanks for having me on.

0: That conversation Megan Swiber and I were just having about bonds and the yield curve, while, you know, a little bit dense, it was fundamentally about the cost of money. And the cost of money right now is relatively high, and it seems going higher. And that in turn means data out from the Federal Reserve today on the amount of credit, that is, the amount of debt that consumers in this economy are carrying, deserves a mention. Consumer credits of all kinds except mortgages up 1.9% in August, $5.2 trillion in aggregate consumer debt outstanding, should you happen to be curious. And maybe not surprisingly, we are starting to see some signs consumers are having some trouble paying things off. Household delinquency rates are higher than they were last year and the year before, so says the New York Fed. And the number of auto loans that are more than 3 months overdue is at levels we haven't seen since the financial crisis. Marketplace's Justin Ho has more on that one.
1: Payments on auto loans have been coming in later and later at LaSalle State Bank in Illinois.
2: I'd say 8 to 12 months ago, we started to see people pushing that 30 days, maybe 35 days.
1: Chris Duncan is the bank's chief lending officer.
2: And now we're starting to see that 35 days turn into 45 days.
1: Duncan says he pays close attention to these late payments because people tend to prioritize their auto loans. They need their cars to go to work. So if they're late on their car payments, that's a sign of a bigger issue.
2: At that point, you're probably, you know, you're maxed out on your credit cards. You know, your savings has dwindled down. You probably don't have much of a cushion there.
1: Duncan says that boils down to the higher cost of living, and not just for groceries and gasoline. Jeremy Robb, chief economist at Cox Automotive, says vehicle prices have been rising too.
3: New vehicle prices are close to $50,000. Used vehicle prices are about $27,000. Those are both up about 41% since the pandemic.
1: Rob says that's pushed up monthly auto payments. The average payment for a new car is now $765 a month, according to Experian.
3: And on the used side, you've kind of seen the same thing. The average used car payment now is at about $600. And before the pandemic, that used to be $300 or $350.
1: And if your credit history isn't great, those payments could be a lot higher. Matt Schultz with LendingTree says your credit score determines the rate you pay on your car loan.
4: If you have excellent credit, you may get a rate of about 7.5% on a new car loan, whereas if you have poor credit, that may be up in the 20s.
1: Consumers with lower incomes have the hardest time paying back their auto loans. Ann Villamil, an economics professor at the University of Iowa, says they're less able to bear the rising cost of driving.
5: Like the increase in the costs of both new and used cars, increases in costs of insurance, increases in gas and maintenance.
1: And since drivers can't just cut out those costs, they cut back elsewhere.
5: Maybe you don't go out to dinner. Maybe you pack your own lunch. Maybe you don't go to a movie.
1: Rising auto loan delinquencies aren't likely to have a big impact on consumer spending overall, says Grace Swimmer, U.S. economist with Oxford Economics.
6: Not to say we won't see some slowdown in spending moving forward, but it'll be tenths of a percentage point.
1: Instead, Swimmer says rising auto loan delinquencies are yet more evidence of the K-shaped economy,
6: where those that are already struggling to make their payments are finding it increasingly difficult to bring down their outstanding balances.
1: While people who are able to make their payments just keep on spending. I'm Justin Ho for Marketplace.

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1: This final note on the way out today, yet another indicator that corporate fortunes can turn on the narrowest of choices. Saw this on Bloomberg today. Levi Strauss reported profits this morning. It did raise its full-year expectations, but had the slowest direct-to-consumer growth in almost 4 years. Why, you ask? Because their back-to-school ads concentrated on baggy jeans instead of low-rise. Our campaign was all about loose, the company's CEO said. Loose, she went on, is still a very big and important part of our business, but a lot of the excitement and energy in the market was around low. Retail's tough, right? Our media production team includes Brian Allison, John Fokey, Montana Johnson, Drew Josdad, Gary O'Keefe, and Charlton Thorpe. Alex Simpson is the manager of media production. And I'm Kai Rizdahl. We will see you tomorrow, everybody.

0: This is APN.
1: And this is KQED News. There is traffic trouble on the Bay Bridge at 429. And with the details, here's Gretchen Lancor.
2: Westbound 80, just before the center anchorage, we have a two-car accident blocking the middle lane. Bridge crews are on the way there. Traffic is stopped from the incline. And in Santa Clara, a problem for 101, southbound before Great America Parkway. This is a big rig and a pickup truck. They're blocking the second lane from the left. Traffic is backed up to Lawrence Expressway. Gretchen Lancor for KQED.
1: Gretchen will have another update at 448. 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Marketplace will be on again this evening at 6:30. I'm Michelle Hennigan. This is KQED, and the time is 4:30.
3: It's All Things Considered from NPR News. I'm Elsa Chang.
4: And I'm Sasha Pfeiffer. A new survey of health professionals shows yet another effect of climate change.
3: How extreme heat has become a growing threat to pregnant women and babies around the world.
5: It doesn't really take extreme heat to see these health effects.
4: That story and more coming up. First, this news.
6: Live from NPR News in Culver City, California, I'm Duane Brown. Less than a month until the crucial midterm elections and millions of voters have already cast their ballots, President Trump is on a campaign blitz in multiple states, and tonight he's in Texas stomping for Senate candidate Ken Paxton after touting his administration's efforts at cutting down on illegal border crossing since his return to office. Lauren McGaughey covers Texas politics for the New York Times. She says this election is more about the economy.
7: Folks in Texas are talking about what they are in other parts of the country, which is affordability. You know, that is top of mind for Texans at the moment. And Mr. Tallarico is really running hard at that in his campaign. Immigration is important, you know, but it's not at the very, very top of the list as it was, you know, back in 2024.
6: Trump has been telling supporters at these rallies that he'll be impeached again if Democrats regain control of Congress. The Department of Defense has denied Senator Chris Murphy access to the U.S. military airbase in Qatar, despite the fact that Congress holds oversight responsibility for the base. NPR's Eric McDaniel has more from the Connecticut Democrat.
8: Only Congress has the power to declare war, but the Trump administration has entirely bypassed the legislative branch on the one that the U.S. and Israel are currently fighting against Iran, which has escalated into a wider regional conflict. Senator Murphy says he's been to the region a dozen times while in Congress and that what's happened on his latest trip is unprecedented.
9: I have never, ever been denied access to military facilities. This is part of a coordinated, deliberate campaign by the Department of Defense to try to hide the consequences and the true cost of this war.
8: A senior official at the Pentagon told NPR that Murphy was informed in advance that he would not receive access consistent with the department's travel restrictions.
6: That's Eric McDaniel. 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
10: Live from KQED News, I'm Natalia Navarro. A small plane crashed shortly after taking off from the Petaluma Airport this morning and left both of the people on board dead. Petaluma police say the plane was on fire when they reached it. No injuries were reported on the ground. The plane crashed into a field near the Rooster Run Golf Course, but an employee there said operations weren't affected. The FAA and National Transportation Safety Board will investigate the cause of the crash. The mayors of San Francisco and Oakland today are joining forces to urge voters to reject Proposition 43. As KQED's Laura Fitzgerald reports, officials say the measure would make it harder to fund local services.
11: Prop 43 would require a two-thirds majority to pass citizen-led tax measures rather than a simple majority. Oakland Mayor Barbara Lee says it'll lead to cuts in public safety and longer wait times for residents.
12: What it does is it places a roadblock
0: in front of voters, in front of citizens, in front of residents, and their ability to fund vital functions in their own communities.
11: San Francisco Mayor Daniel Lurie says it'll affect measures like two local taxes on the November ballot to fund the city's muni system and BART.
12: It would make it nearly impossible for San Francisco to save our public transit system.
11: Proponents say Prop 43 will protect Californians from additional taxes. I'm Laura Fitzgerald, KQED News.
10: And I'm Natalia Navarro.
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3: This is All Things Considered from NPR News. I'm Elsa Chang in Culver City, California.
4: And I'm Sasha Pfeiffer in Washington. Lawyers appeared in court in Tennessee today for the woman who survived a botched execution by two rounds of lethal injection last week. Her name is Krista Pike, and she regained consciousness yesterday. Pike is on death row for killing Colleen Slemmer in 1995 when both of them were teenagers. Catherine Sweeney with WPLN in Nashville witnessed that botched execution in person and has continued to follow the story, and she's with us on the line now. Hi again, Catherine.
13: Hi, Sasha.
4: What is Krista Pike's current condition?
13: Yeah, she woke up after being unconscious for 5 days and being on a ventilator. But I'd say there are two main takeaways after the court hearing and the press conference today. The damage to her limbs and the damage to her brain. So pentobarbital is alkaline. It's like a drain cleaner, and it causes burns and cellular damage. Her attorney said last week she had burns and blisters on her arms, and today her arms and hands are severely swollen. One of her attorneys said her hands look like an inflated surgical glove. The scope of her brain damage is still being investigated, but here's her attorney, Randy Spivey.
14: I was not in the room when she woke up, so I don't want to speculate too much. Well, our understanding was the first thing she said was, "Where am I and who are you?" There's still a lot of cognitive confusion.
13: State officials aren't saying much. We don't know exactly why the two doses of pentobarbital didn't work, but we do know her attorneys and their medical experts predicted this outcome. They said she has a blood disorder and small veins, and Tennessee's prison system has a bad track record at placing IVs during executions. So they said that would all lead to this.
4: And what were her lawyers in court today for?
13: Yeah, big picture, they want to understand what happened that night on September 30th. But smaller picture, today was about getting an order to preserve the evidence. To do that, they had to revive this old lawsuit that had stalled out in August. It was about the execution protocol. They had to do that because Pike, until yesterday, was unconscious. She couldn't consent to a new lawsuit being filed. Here's another of her attorneys, Luke Innan.
15: Until yesterday, Ms. Pike was unable to speak. She was unconscious. She was not able to authorize us to file any sort of new lawsuits. And so the motion that we filed is just to preserve evidence. It's the very, very first step of what will be a long legal battle.
13: And that was a win for them. The judge did order the state to preserve a long list of evidence, like the syringes and IV tubes and empty vials of medicine, as well as correspondence between the prison and the governor and the attorney general's office. Also, anything about concerns about a failed execution leading up to September 30th.
4: Catherine, as you know, since this happened, there has been at least one resignation. There have been calls for investigations. Is Krista Pike currently still considered to be on death row, given what happened to her?
13: That's a great question, Sasha. It kind of seems like nobody knows. It's a big question mark. Her lawyers don't know. They're asking for her sentence to be commuted. In court today, the state argued this whole lawsuit needs to be thrown out. It's irrelevant because she doesn't have an execution date ahead of her. The judge asked if that means that she's never going to have another execution date, and the state said, well, we can't say that. So they don't know. We did have a big resignation. The corrections commissioner, Frank Strada, resigned over this botched execution. He was actually hired away from Arizona, where he oversaw three botched executions.
16: Yes, and our reporter, Kiara Eisner of NPR, has been reporting a lot about his history in Arizona. So a lot to report here. That is Catherine Sweeney with WPLN. Thank you, Catherine.
13: Thanks, Sasha.
17: It is likely that you have already chewed and swallowed some tasty morsel of food today. That ability is shared by modern mammals. But in fact, new evidence suggests that it goes back much, much farther, at least to the Middle Jurassic, back when dinosaurs still reigned. Here's NPR science reporter Ari Daniel.
18: Over the years, a swath of the Inner Mongolia region of China has coughed up heaps of remarkable fossils.
19: To say it's a hot spot is actually understatement.
18: A decade ago, a specimen in a thick slab of shale caught the eye of University of Chicago paleontologist Zhe Shi Luo. It was the fossilized bones and fur of an ancient mammal the size of a chihuahua.
19: Early fossil mammals are exceedingly rare.
18: The fossil was hard to see against the rock, so one of Luo's colleagues basically snapped a vivid image of it using X-rays.
19: Would that make this bone pop out in different colors?
18: The image rendered the skeleton a bright yellow, and it captured a curious combo of characteristics. The back end resembled a modern-day platypus, meaning the animal, living roughly 165 million years ago, was likely semi-aquatic.
19: However, its teeth and the jaw would be very different from platypus. So the head is very much of a predator.
18: Then there was the other thing that Luo noticed about that fossil.
19: My eyes zeroed in on this tiny hyoid bones.
18: The human hyoid bone sits in our throat, half an inch or so above our Adam's apple, and supports the backside of our tongue. The team later CT scanned the fossil, including the underside of the skull, which exposed a delicate roof of the mouth, along with a series of rarely preserved bone hooks and ridges.
19: And with that, we are able to reconstruct the whole muscular skeletal machinery.
18: Which revealed that this animal, which the researchers named Megacauda sungae, was likely capable of doing two things unique to mammals. The first is chewing food and then swallowing it. Other vertebrates tend to bite and gulp, but mammals?
19: Chew down all the food with our teeth, and we swallow one bolus down our esophagus at a time.
18: Secondly, this fossil appears to have been able to suckle.
19: That ability to suckle mother's milk literally defined our biology. Mammals are named after the mammary glands.
18: This is some of the oldest evidence of an animal with both these abilities, meaning that the origin of these innovations lies deep in the past. The results are published in the journal Nature.
20: Oh, it's a fascinating specimen.
18: Jessica Theodore is a paleontologist at the University of Calgary who wasn't involved in the research. She says such a fossil tracks the evolution of lactation, which she likens to a kind of dietary and hormonal conversation between mother and baby.
20: The conversation is beginning very far back. In the Jurassic and Cretaceous, that's amazing to me, that it's this old and this fundamental.
18: For Zhe Shi Luo, this fossil's the latest evidence of how new ways of feeding have helped mammals and their predecessors diversify, even when they were the little guys on the block.
19: They're never dominant in the age of dinosaurs, but they hold out relatively well compared to all other vertebrates.
18: In the Jurassic, there were already gliders and swimmers and tree dwellers and subterranean proto-mammals, each one making its own kind of living, united in their shared ability to chew, swallow, and suckle. Ari Daniel, NPR News.

0: You're listening to All Things Considered from NPR News. The gift shop at the San Francisco Museum of Modern Art is expecting a huge rush, and its director of retail, Shane Salvata, says she's ready.
1: This is hands down the most inventory that we've ever front-loaded for an exhibition.
0: That's because of the K-pop band BTS, and more specifically, its leader RM. The pop star is displaying art from his personal collection at a museum for the first time. NPR's Chloe Voltman joined fans for a tour.
2: The line to get into the RM show at SF MoMA isn't as long as the one to buy RM-related merch.
3: This line up here is about 30 minutes. We are currently sold out of the teacups and coffee cups.
2: But it's long enough to get to know a little bit about 20-something Bay Area-based BTS fans Joy Cara.
4: I've been to SF MoMA many times before.
2: And Bree Walker.
5: This is my first time actually coming to an art museum, and it's all because of Namjoon.
2: Kim Namjoon, that's RM's real name. Cara says the fans have come up with a verb to describe the lifestyle associated with the K-pop star's interests.
4: Namjooning, just doing all the things that Namjoon loves doing as well.
2: Like visiting museums and collecting art. RM has been doing these things for nearly a decade. A lot of the works in his collection are by major Korean artists, such as the 20th century abstract masters Kim Hwanggi and Yoon Hyung-gun. RM even wrote a song about Yoon.
6: I wanna be a human, so I do some art. It's a cruel world, but it's gonna be my part.
2: Ahead of the exhibition, RM said it was important to him to make sure the art on display resonated with today's audiences.
7: There were two questions that mattered most to me. Does it move me, really? Does this artist and does this work still have something to tell us?
2: Walker and Cara try to make sense of several large abstract paintings in a section of the show entirely dedicated to the yellow-brown color umber.
5: He's got this obsession with umber and its relation to earth. He's a very nature guy.
4: You can like look at one of these and like get lost in it, even though there's not much going on, but it invites your imagination to fill in the pieces.
2: Sometimes the fans see a connection between the art and RM's musical life. In a section of the show titled Friendscape, focused on the natural world and animals, Cara and Walker encounter seven waterfowl made from wood by a long-dead anonymous Korean artist.
4: That has to allude to BTS somehow because of the seven members.
5: This being the seventh floor, the seven ducks, it's all symbolic.
2: But a rock with the word candy engraved on it in orange by the contemporary multimedia artist Wanu Lee leaves Walker and Cara baffled. Fittingly, it's in a section titled, I don't know, but I like it.
5: Yeah, I don't know either.
2: There's a lot to take in, with more than 170 works on display. It's slow going because Cara and Walker keep bumping into other fans.
8: Yeah, hi. Nice to see you again.
2: And many of these fans are sharing their own artworks inspired by RM and BTS with each other.
9: What do you like about Mark?
2: Sarah Larios flew in from Zambia to see the show.
9: I made these from fabric from my mom's sewing cupboard, actually.
2: As a maker of BTS-inspired art herself, Joy Cara says she is touched by the little gifts other fans have pressed into her hands.
4: A lot of them are handmade, and it's like they're making art in response to the art, so I think that's beautiful.
2: For Bree Walker, the experience of visiting an art museum for the first time has been eye-opening.
5: I guess I always thought that you had to have some kind of knowledge when looking at art to resonate with it. But after going through it, I feel like I could get something out of museums. I'll be back.
2: Cara and Walker say they are planning to return at least once more to the show. Chloe Veltman, NPR News, San Francisco.

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1: Your KQED traffic update at 4:48 starts with a problem in San Jose. Here's Gretchen Lancor.
2: 101 in the northbound direction after Tully Road. We have an overturned big rig that's got the two right lanes closed. Traffic is stopped from Hellier Avenue. And on the peninsula, a problem for 101 northbound at the off-ramp to Bayshore Boulevard. A two-vehicle crash here. It's in the clearing stages, but traffic is stacked up from San Bruno Avenue. Gretchen Lancor for KQED.
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I'm Alexis Madrigal. Next time on Forum, San Francisco's Other Minds Festival turns 30 this weekend with 4 days of music from world-renowned experimental composers. There will be improvisation, chord repetition, electronic manipulation, 18th century Armenian music, and a grand piano surrounded by teddy bears. We'll talk about why the Bay is such a rich site for avant-garde music. That's at 9 a.m. right here on KQED.

0: This is All Things Considered from NPR News. I'm Elsa Chang.
1: And I'm Sasha Pfeiffer. Russian authorities continue to insist there is no health emergency following the death of a 28-year-old lab technician at a plague research institute in Siberia last week. The case has created global concern over an outbreak of the plague or some other deadly pathogen. From Moscow, NPR's Charles Maines reports.
2: For nearly a week, Russia's consumer health watchdog, Rospotrebnadzor, has insisted the death of a female lab technician at a Siberian institute focused on combating the plague and other infectious diseases was due to pneumonia of, quote, unknown origin. A subsequent state investigation found no pathogens in the woman's body linked to her lab research, just as it said there was no evidence of an outbreak of the plague in the Irkutsk region of Russia where the institute is based. Yet in a press conference Wednesday, the head of the World Health Organization, Dr. Tedros Adhanom Ghebreyesus, said these Russian assurances were at the very least incomplete.
3: And we don't yet have the full picture of this event, and we are not able to conduct a full risk assessment. Timely, complete, and transparent information sharing under the international health regulations is essential to clarify conflicting reports.
2: Exiled Russian media, with contacts on the ground in Siberia in particular, have chronicled moments that at times seemed at odds with the official version of events, for example, reporting quarantines at some local hospitals or highlighting posts that later disappeared on social media by local government officials about health dangers. NPR has not independently confirmed the reports. The U.S., which withdrew from the WHO under the Trump administration, has also been pushing for more information. Today, the State Department issued a formal request for Russia to provide more details on the case. The U.S. Embassy in Moscow published a health alert for Americans still in Russia to seek immediate medical assistance should they experience any adverse respiratory problems. The Centers for Disease Control and Prevention also weighed in. In a statement, the CDC reminded the plague is treatable with antibiotics and said there was no indication of a broader threat to the United States. Meanwhile, President Trump

0: affected by extreme heat. Now, they are calling for more training and resources globally to mitigate this. Rupa Basu is an epidemiologist who studies climate change and its effects on people's health. She joins us now. Welcome.
1: Thank you. It's a pleasure to be here.
0: So can you just first explain, as an epidemiologist, why heat is such a tremendous risk for someone who is pregnant?
1: Well, when there's heat exposure, there's a shift of blood going from your vital organs, such as the heart, or even a placenta, where the developing fetus is. And what happens is, because of that shift of blood volume from the vital organs to the subcutaneous, or right just underneath your skin, there's a shift of nutrients that are also being diverted from the developing fetus. And because of that, we're seeing an increase in adverse birth outcomes, such as preterm delivery, low birth weight. We see things such as stillbirth. Also, other studies have reported miscarriage. You know, we're seeing fetal heart dysregulation. So all of these types of things are happening with heat exposure, and it's all stemming from dehydration.
0: And how hot does it need to be for all these ripple effects to begin occurring?
1: That's a really important question, because I always hear the term extreme heat. And what I really want to talk about is that it doesn't really take extreme heat to see these health effects. And the studies that we've conducted in California, most of them actually look at just apparent temperature, which is a combination of temperature and relative humidity. And that's just the background levels of heat exposure that we've had in the past. Nothing about heat waves, nothing about extreme heat. And even then, we are seeing these adverse birth outcomes, such as preterm delivery, low birth weight, and stillbirth occur.
0: Mm. Well, do you think that these problems is something that we should expect to get worse as the climate continues to get warmer and warmer and warmer?
1: Absolutely. Unfortunately, we're seeing already that heat, and particularly heat waves, are increasing in frequency, in duration, and in intensity. Right now, we're actually experiencing a heat wave in California. That's lasted, yes, almost a week, and it's been pretty brutal in that it's impacting the whole state. Mm-hmm. And I think within the next couple of days, we'll see some relief. But it's also that duration, the fact that it's lasted so long, it doesn't really give the body time to even cool down.
0: So as the climate gets warmer, how are these risks to pregnant women or to newborns going to get worse? What does worse look like in these scenarios?
1: So we could start with fetal health. And one of the things that we're seeing is that there's fetal heart rate that increases with increased temperature. And that's actually quite a rapid increase in heart rate that we're seeing in fetuses when there's heat increasing. We've already done some heat wave studies, sometimes with heat wave and wildfire smoke or air pollution, and we're seeing how much more that impacts these outcomes. And that's something that's very troubling, because, as I mentioned, the background effects are already pretty high. And so if we're going to see more than this, and particularly in the most vulnerable populations, that's something that we can address, some of this, so that we can focus a lot on prevention.
0: Yeah, let's talk about that, because in the meantime, what can healthcare systems do to help mitigate some of these risks that we're discussing?
1: I think the first thing is health education. So educating the medical community about heat risks and some of the outcomes that we can see, such as adverse birth outcomes. If we don't know that, you know, pregnant people are at increased risk from heat exposure, then they will not take precautions. So that's the most important thing.
0: Yeah.
1: I think another big thing is public health messaging. We need to make sure that we're getting this messaging across. So it's not just staying with scientists and with physicians and midwives and doulas. We need to make sure it gets to the vulnerable populations themselves, as well as their caretakers and the community.
0: Epidemiologist Rupa Basu. She studies climate change and its effects on people's health. Thank you very much for joining us today.
1: Thank you for having me. It was my pleasure.

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1: 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Their financial advisors are dedicated to helping clients build plans for the life they want. 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Well, some people who take GLP-1 drugs for weight loss are suffering serious side effects, but how often this occurs remains unclear. The story of a Maryland man who lost his sight is coming up on All Things Considered after the newscasts and after your traffic update starting in San Leandro. Here's Gretchen Lancour.
2: Southbound 880 at Davis, we have a crash that just cleared from the left lane to the shoulder. Traffic is still all bunched up from Hagenberger. And in San Jose, an injury crash involving a motorcycle for the Guadalupe Parkway. It's northbound after Kirtner Avenue, the left lane blocked. Emergency crews there on scene. Gretchen Lancour for KQED.
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3: Being able to play any kind of ball with my grandchildren, I can't do these things anymore.
4: More than 10% of Americans are taking GLP-1 drugs to lose weight, but serious side effects are emerging, including possible vision loss.
5: For Wednesday, October 7th, this is All Things Considered from NPR News. I'm Sasha Pfeiffer.
4: And I'm Elsa Chang. Also this hour, the new CDC director denies that death count data for measles was changed for political reasons.
6: If someone got hit by a bus and they happened to have COVID, often that was called a COVID-related death.
5: Plus, new research finds people living far apart have the same ancient gut microbes.
4: And a new book inspired by a real-life incident where a neighbor called the police on the author's teenage daughter.
7: I really had to ask myself, you know, what assumptions have I made about my safety, about my relative privilege, about how I see the world.
5: First News.
8: Live from NPR News in Washington, I'm Ryland Barton. A judge has ordered Tennessee officials to preserve evidence related to the failed execution of Krista Pike last week. Today, her attorney said Pike is angry and confused, and she's aware of what happened. Catherine Sweeney from member station WPLN reports.
9: She woke up after being unconscious for 5 days and being on a ventilator, but I'd say there are two main takeaways after the court hearing and the press conference today: the damage to her limbs and the damage to her brain. So pentobarbital is alkaline. It's like a drain cleaner, and it causes burns and cellular damage. Her attorney said last week she had burns and blisters on her arms, and today her arms and hands are severely swollen. One of her attorneys said her hands look like an inflated surgical glove. The scope of her brain damage is still being investigated, but here's her attorney, Randy Spivey.
10: I was not in the room when she woke up, so I don't want to speculate too much. What our understanding was, the first thing she said was, "Where am I and who are you?" There's still a lot of cognitive confusion.
8: That report from WPLN's Catherine Sweeney. The Trump administration began sending $500 checks to some people with Obamacare plans. Ethics experts say the checks may violate laws that prohibit government officials from using their office to influence elections, as NPR's Selena Simmons-Duffin reports.
11: I spoke to Ellen Allen minutes after the check arrived at her house near Charleston, West Virginia.
12: I just can't believe it. I mean, that's crazy.
11: Allen runs a small nonprofit called West Virginians for Affordable Healthcare. She has mixed feelings about the money and the letter that came with it from the Trump administration.
12: I think it's more of a political stunt. If they cared really about the cost of healthcare, they would do something that would make healthcare, you know, affordable for every American.
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